0: England's joy was relatively short-lived as Croatia hit back twice before half-time. But in the second half, it was a different story.
1: James Spence-Saka, this is good from England. Another good run forward here from Jed Spence-Saka. Will take over after a nice touch from Rodgers. Here he comes for Rashford, keeping his feet and winning the game for England.
0: That goal from Marcus Rashford followed an early second-half strike by Jude Bellingham to give England a 4-2 win in their first game. In Group L, Kane's new tally of 10 World Cup goals saw him level the England record that was held outright by Gary Lineker. As for England's head coach, Thomas Tuchel, he says there are things for his players to work on, but was left to reflect on several positives.
2: First of all, that we have the spirit right and that we can overcome moments where we're not at our best. Maybe it's also important not to over-expect. It's also normal that the pressure is on and we play against a strong opponent. So there are a lot of positives to take away because we got a very important win.
0: England's second match is against Ghana next Tuesday. President Trump has signed a memorandum of understanding with Iran. The White House says it's also been signed by Trump's Iranian counterpart, Masoud Pezeshkian. The 14-paragraph agreement says Iran will never have a nuclear weapon and also commits to a $300 billion fund for the reconstruction and economic development of the country. The agreement declares the immediate and permanent termination of military operations on all fronts, including in Lebanon. But a former British ambassador to Iran is warning that the 14-point memorandum is a highly unstable framework that represents no victory for either side. Speaking to Times Radio, Sir Nicholas Hopton said the initial document is merely a baseline, with many complex issues to be resolved in 60 days of negotiations.
3: None of us should be under any illusions that this is a return to the world exactly as it was before the war started on the 28th of February, but it's certainly a big step in the right direction. And then whether the parties can actually show the political will and commitment to go forward with a proper negotiation that leads to something more comprehensive and sustainable.
0: More than 100 protesters have gathered in Oxford city centre to protest against a local event featuring the far-right activist Tommy Robinson. The debating society at the Oxford Union sparked controversy when it announced it would be hosting a debate entitled "The West is Right to be Suspicious of Islam." Protesters and supporters of Robinson had to be separated by a police cordon. The Health Secretary is welcoming a vote by resident doctors on a new government deal, saying the offer will not get any better. The medics in England will decide whether to accept it after the British Medical Association called off a strike at the last minute over pay and jobs. James Murray says he hopes the deal will be agreed so they can focus on getting on with the job.
4: The average resident doctor will be 35% better off this year than they were 4 years ago. It includes pay progression, it includes payment of fees, and crucially, it includes 4,500 new training posts over the next 3 years.
0: The online votes will open at 3 o'clock this afternoon. And an ancient oak tree connected to the legend of Robin Hood is thought to have died. The major oak in the heart of Sherwood Forest in Nottinghamshire is thought to be up to 1,200 years old, but has been in decline for some years. The conservation charity that manages the woodland said the tree had been affected by factors including huge visitor numbers, as well as recent heat waves and droughts. For a roundup of the news on demand, subscribe to the Times Radio News Briefing on any podcast platform.
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6: Hello, welcome to the Trump Report. I'm Maddie Hale. We're going to go through the G7 summit today. There's been a few things that have happened there. And of course, we're going to go through these Iran developments. We're only a few days away from this deal that is meant to be signed between the United States and Iran. So will it be signed? Will it not? There's, you know, concerns that Netanyahu is derailing this. So all that today. Just a reminder, you can watch us every day, Monday through Friday, on the Trump Report YouTube page. You can stream us as a podcast wherever you get your podcast, and you can watch clips of the show on Facebook, Instagram, and TikTok. And if you haven't signed up to be a Trump Report member, you can do so for about $6 a month. You get it ad-free and you get early access. Now, my guest today is former British Army Colonel Hamish de Bretton-Gordon. Hamish, thank you so much for joining the Trump Report.
7: Maddie, thanks very much for having me.
6: Let's go through what's happened in the last day or so, Hamish. So Trump, he's arrived at the G7 summit. He's claiming to leaders that this Iran deal is close. He's saying it will be signed on Friday and the war is effectively nearing the end. But the big hurdle, it does seem to be the one man who convinced him to launch the war in the first place, being Benjamin

0: G7 leaders have also formally backed Trump's Iran deal and have called for a ceasefire. So Trump is in a deadlock and he's trying to end the conflict. Netanyahu appears determined to maintain military pressure on Hezbollah, setting up for an increasingly public clash between the two leaders. I mean, what do you make of everything happening right now?
1: Well, it is fascinating, interesting, and pretty devastating. Yeah, altogether, the 14-point plan which Trump has agreed and, as you say, is about to be signed on Friday in Switzerland. So we believe negotiated or run by the Pakistanis between the Americans and the Iranians. Now, the 14-point plan, when you have a look at it, it's you can see in a way why Israel and Netanyahu might not be, you know, celebrating the success that perhaps everybody else is. For the rest of the world, having the Straits of Hormuz open, having oil flowing again, you know, that's what everybody wants, particularly those who are distant from the Middle East. All they see is their economies tanking because of it, the price of oil, the price of petrol just going through the roof. So, you know, the rest of the world, the G7, if you like, want a peace deal. You know, the peace deal itself, you know, when you look at it, and you look at the JCPOA, which Obama negotiated, you know, over 10 years ago, you could put a cigarette paper between them, really. So one has to question, you know, is this a fantastic deal that Trump says that it is? I think, you know, when it comes to the Israelis, you get the frustration that Trump is feeling now because the Israelis have been completely underwritten by the Americans for a long time. Certainly some Israeli military technology goes to America and, you know, they very much appreciate that. But all the financing and everything else, the Israeli lobby in the States is hugely powerful. But, you know, Trump, we know he can be pretty petulant and he just seems he seems to be, you know, on the very tip of this at the moment, not quite sure what he's going to do next. He's desperate for this ceasefire and peace deal. He's got the midterms coming up that we've discussed before in November. He hasn't managed to secure a peace in Ukraine yet, but perhaps we'll come on to that. So for Trump, this is absolutely fundamental. But, you know, not only is Netanyahu playing hardball, as the Americans would say, but so are the Iranians. You know, if you equate this to a deck of cards, between Iran and Netanyahu, they seem to have a few more cards than Putin does, than Trump does. I think things are finely balanced at the moment. One gets the sort of feeling, the mood music coming out of Trump, that he's going to force this through, although he has said today at the G7 that, this deal is not necessarily final. He is quite happy to start bombing and attacking again, but the stumbling block is the Israelis in Lebanon. Again, today, the Iranian foreign minister, I think it was, who reiterated saying that the peace deal was absolutely dependent on Israel stopping attacking Hezbollah and Israel withdrawing from Lebanon, both of which I think the Israelis said today they're not going to do.
0: The G7 leaders, they have welcomed Trump's deal, but leaders are concerned. Well, I actually want to ask you this. Do you think leaders are concerned that some of the toughest issues, including Iran's nuclear program, ballistic missiles, and these proxy networks that you mentioned, have simply been kicked 60 days down the road?
1: Yeah, I think that is a real challenge, and I think that's what some of the other G7 members are really concerned about, because, you know, we've had this war, we've had the American-Israeli war against Iran. It is hard to see whether what we're looking at today in the peace deal is any better than it was before the US and Israel attacked Iran. And let's not forget, you know, apparently the Americans have fired over 12,000 missiles and drones. You know, this has been a hugely significant attack. But it would appear that, you know, although, of course, the supreme leader was killed in the first wave of attacks, it would seem that Iran does have a functioning leadership and does have a, you know, a functioning government, Alawite, an Iranian-style government. They still have some sort of nuclear program, and they have the gold card of controlling the Straits of Hormuz, which the Straits of Hormuz pretty much control the world economy at the moment. So, yeah, it's a

0: It's a tricky one, and I think the other members of the G7 just want the straits opened. And I think, as I said at the top of this, you know, here in Britain, no doubt in Tokyo, in Japan, in Canada, and in Europe, you know, the fight between Israel and Iran is a much lesser issue for us and those countries than it is for countries in the Middle East. And you know, it seems that everybody else in the G7 just wants peace and wants to move on. And of course, we are far more focused in the war in Ukraine than what's happening in the Middle East. And that's where, you know, our efforts should be at the moment. And yeah, everybody's hoping that Trump can pull this off. But it's, you know, Trump's calling it a great deal. I don't think anybody else in the world is calling it a great deal.
1: And we'll kind of get into Ukraine in a minute, because as you mentioned, you know, G7 leaders are discussing Russia and Ukraine, but these leaders have endorsed this US-Iran agreement, but they've also called for an immediate ceasefire in Lebanon, warning that the continued fighting between Israel and Hezbollah could jeopardize, you know, regional stability. So we've now seen multiple ceasefires and peace agreements either collapse or come under immediate strain. So Hamish, at what point do we accept that ceasefires aren't actually resolving this underlying conflict? They're just kind of delaying until the next round of fighting?
0: Yeah, I think ceasefire, when it comes to the Middle East conflict, the conflict between Israel and Iran and the US, you know, has quite a wide definition. And we've seen that over the last 100 days or so, you know, that there'd be multiple attacks and Trump and others are still saying the ceasefire is holding. So I think that maybe that offers a little bit of hope, because on the face of it, you see what's happening in Lebanon with Israel attacking Hezbollah and likewise the other way. You know, that would appear to break the ceasefire. But if you use Trump's definition, then perhaps it isn't. And at the end of the day, it's what Trump defines and what the Iranian leadership define. And, you know, if that means that there will still be some transgressions of the ceasefire, but the peace deal in effect can go ahead, then as far as the rest of us are concerned, then that is probably good enough. And again, it really depends where you are in the world, whether you're sat in the Middle East or you're sat somewhere else. If you're sat somewhere else, you know, a good enough ceasefire is good enough. It's the peace deal that's really important to us.
1: Before we get into these economic benefits, because I do want to stay on those sanctions, the frozen assets and that $300 billion private investment fund. So before we get into that, Trump has maintained that the United States has carried out a regime change in Iran, claiming at the G7 summit that there is a new regime. He said they're very rational people and they're looking to help their country. The IRGC has spent decades, you know, prioritizing regime survival, regional influence and proxy groups over the prosperity of ordinary Iranians. We've been monitoring this for decades. So what evidence is there that the people, these people have suddenly become, you know, rational actors looking to help their country in the space of a few months when, you know, it's the son of the assassinated man who was assassinated, who is now the supreme leader? You know, Mojtaba Khamenei is being described as even more extreme than Ali Khamenei. So how can Trump say that, you know, this regime, first of all, there's been a regime, and second of all, they're rational and they want to help their country?
0: Well, you're absolutely right. I mean, there is no hard evidence of a regime change. The only evidence is that there's been a change in the leader. You know, one has been dead and his son's replaced him. And as you say, many people think he is more extreme. And the regime that is more extreme. And the IRGC, which in Britain, they're trying to prescribe them as a terrorist organisation at the moment, whereas President Trump is sort of lauding them as a new and moderate organisation. So I think, you know, we are getting used to Trump's rhetoric sometimes being slightly divergent from what we actually see on the ground, as it were. And Trump is, in his usual way, is selling this deal as though it was a real estate deal. And I think people who are taking what he's saying at face value are getting most angst by this whole thing, because at face value, what he's saying is just not true. However, I think this is in the world of real politique. at the end of the day, we are used to Trump saying a lot of stuff that is, you know, it, to say it's garbage is a little bit unfair, but saying, you know, that's way off the mark. Trump is just trying to achieve some sort of peace deal, in fact, any sort of peace deal, and he sort of got that. You know, interesting enough, I've seen comments from other G7 leaders, you know, that Trump, I think today is, you know, been walking around Evian saying that he's the boss. And, you know, certain other G7 leaders are going, a person who keeps telling people he's the boss is obviously very worried that people don't really think that he's as important as he thinks he is himself, which is, you know, a bit disingenuous. Trump is, of course, exceedingly important. It's just that the way he articulates what he's trying to do, you know, seems rather naive and rather out of touch at times. But again, he's the president of the US, and he has the power to hopefully deliver this peace deal and ceasefire that he says he will on Friday.
1: Mm. And it kind of reminds me of that old saying, you know, when someone has to tell you how hard they're working, Hamish, they're usually not the hardest worker in the room, something that I've learnt time and time again in the newsroom. But I also think Trump's tactic of trying to keep Iran on side in these negotiations is by fluttering them and by saying that they're rational people. So that could be another reason as to why he wants them to stay on board with his negotiations. It could be a ticking time bomb for these 3 days or 2 days we've got left before this is signed. But I want to get onto these benefits. So we now know that Trump's deal would allow Iran to start selling their oil immediately once this deal is signed on Friday, giving Tehran access to billions of dollars in new revenue before the final peace agreement is reached. But critics, including Mike Pence, he was on CNN, he was arguing that now is the worst possible time to ease pressure on Tehran, saying that Iran is weaker now than it has been for decades and should be forced to prove it has abandoned its nuclear ambitions before receiving any sort of economic benefit. Do you agree with that?
0: Well, I think there are two issues here. I agree that allowing Iran, you know, all these financial Phillips, as it were, seems a bit strange. You know, allowing it to sell all its oil, unfreeze all its funds, to have billions and billions of dollars flowing back into the country, you know, it does seem a rather strange thing when the Americans and the Israelis have been trying to weaken them. You know, in effect, I mean, stand fast the nuclear peace for a minute. You know, these billions of dollars that are going to flow into Iran, yeah, are not going to feed the hungry and all the rest of it. We sort of know that. No doubt they'll be spent on, you know, on munitions and aircraft and fighters to try and rebuild, you know, their military. When it comes onto the nuclear piece, I've always thought it's a bit of a diversion. I think the Iranians have been incredibly clever because they've completely fixed the American and Israeli perspective on this. Now, you know, I know a little bit about nuclear weapons or certainly nuclear counterterrorism. And, you know, creating a nuclear weapon is a hugely sophisticated and challenging and difficult thing to do. Now, the enriched uranium is a tiny part of it, which is what everybody's focusing on. And we know that whatever uranium Iran might have, it's a long way from being what we call weaponizable, turning it into a nuclear device. Then there is a small problem of putting that device on some sort of delivery mechanism, which again, the Iranians don't have. And as we're seeing around the world, and particularly in Ukraine, you've then got to deliver that missile to its target. And with the advent of highly sophisticated air defense that we've seen predominantly coming out of Ukraine, that is a hugely challenging thing. So when you put all that together, you know, I think the Iranians are years away from, you know, if they were left unfettered to do what they want, they're years away from being able to produce a viable nuclear weapon. But the whole focus of the US and Israel seems to be on that, which again seems to be rather bonkers to me. So yeah, in the round, it's really strange that the Americans are allowing a huge flow of dollars back in, which no doubt a lot of that will go to the military, and are still focusing on the nuclear piece, which, you know, I've been saying for a long time now, I think this is a chimera or anathema, if you like. It's just, there is no way in my mind the Iranians can produce a nuclear device anytime soon.
1: Well, let's stay on that $300 billion private investment fund. It's going to be funded by Gulf states and private investors rather than US taxpayers. And that was kind of the original criticism when it was tabled a few days ago. It was kind of rumors going around that there was going to be this investment, this fund given to Iran, to which, of course, you know, I think J.D. Vance and both Donald Trump had to dodge questions about it because Americans would say, why are we setting up a fund for Iran after we've just gone and bombed them? But then Trump's come out today and basically said, no, it's an investment fund. It's not coming out of US taxpayers. It will be mostly the Gulf states and private investors. But even despite the fact that, you know, he's debunked that US taxpayers will not be funding this, critics are arguing your point, Hamish, which is, how are you supposed to know that this money is going towards civilian projects? A richer Iran could free up its own cash for the military, potentially leaving the IRGC stronger in the long run, potentially spending the next few years, however, actually wanting to attain a nuclear weapon, whatever it may be. But it kind of goes into what we were talking about before when it comes to leaving Iran without a regime change. If we're leaving Iran without a regime change, you know, more determined than ever, and then giving them a $300 billion investment fund, you can't be dumb about this. You can't assume the best in them.
0: No, entirely. I mean, absolutely. You know, it does seem completely bonkers that we're giving them all this money. We're going to unfreeze their assets. And, you know, is it American money? Who knows? I mean, you know, America is the investment sort of super engine of the world. So, it might seem to come from Gulf states. And of course, there's a lot of money there. But, you know, why would the Gulf states, who are much closer to the problem than Trump is, why would they give all this money to their enemy to rearm and rebuild? So I think it seems strange. And releasing all the assets and of course, the oil. I'm sure the Chinese will be delighted that they can get some cheap oil again. Because the Chinese haven't been, you know, have not really been buying Russian oil either. So, yeah, this seems like a classic real estate deal that, you know, might, if we were just talking about bricks and mortar and building tower blocks and hotels, fine. But we're not. We're talking about an autocratic, clerically autocratic regime that we know is, rife on creating mayhem in the Middle East. We know, I think there was a report the other day that another couple of hundred people were executed in Iran for, you know, as minor as girls not wearing their headscarves sort of thing. So, you know, that's what we're up against. We talked about the IRGC. So, yeah, it does seem that Trump is giving away an awful lot in this deal to get the Straits of Hormuz open, which if I was sat in the Middle East, I would not be entirely happy.
1: Absolutely. Now, let's wrap up. At the G7, Trump said that Russia should be making a deal and appears to accept now that Moscow is not winning this war. I mean, Hamish, do you consider this a genuine shift in his thinking on Ukraine, or is he simply kind of responding to the realities of the battlefield? Because there's been so many conversations around US stockpiles, so many conversations about the fact that Zelensky wants Patriots, but the United States physically actually can't give them to them right now. And of course, Congress has just greenlit this congressional military aid package to Ukraine, but of course needs to go through Senate. Trump needs to sign off on it. So we're unsure if this will happen, but we're also unsure if Trump has kind of turned a corner yet again.
0: Well, let's hope he has, because actually the situation now is very different from when Trump met Putin in Alaska. And what has changed has been the fortunes of Ukraine. Now, Ukraine is making huge inroads. They're really being successful by their deep strikes into Russia. It would appear Ukraine has destroyed about half of the Russian oil industry and a lot of critical national infrastructure. Ukraine is attacking Moscow and St. Petersburg at will. Russia seems unable to stop them. Reports that Putin hasn't been outside for weeks and is terrified that one of these Ukrainian drones is going to take him out. And on the front line, at the tactical level, Ukraine is pushing the Russians back. You know, they are absolutely struggling. I was just doing a piece for one of your sister organizations this morning about the great hypersonic missiles, the Oresnik, which Trump has been shouting about, which we now just understand has a navigation system that's about 50 years old. And these hypersonic missiles, if they're not shot down, which most of them are, miss their target by 10 or 20%, which could be 100 or 200 miles. So, yeah, I think things have very much changed. Let's hope that Trump realizes actually this is a chance for him to really make a difference here, because if he can secure a just peace or help secure a just peace for Ukraine, then actually all the what's going on in Iran that we've been discussing, you know, might have a much more resonance in the US than anything else does, and actually that might help him in the midterms more than anything else. So I think it's there to be grasped, but you know, if I was Zelensky, I would be wanting a much better deal than the one was offered in Alaska. The time has changed, and if Trump does have a modicum of a real politique and intelligence, he'll realise that this is a good opportunity to step forward. So let's hope he takes it. You know, he can get a good enough peace in Iran, and we'll all be happy if the oil flows and we pay less for our gas. But what really important, if he can get a just peace deal in Ukraine, then I will salute him.
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0: Thank you very much for having me.
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16: Good morning. With the Times Radio News, I'm Rob Malarkey. England have kicked off their World Cup campaign in style, beating Croatia in their Group L opener in Dallas.
17: And that'll be that. England off to a winning start in the World Cup. 4-2 England, the sweetest of all World Cup scorelines in their history, replicated again here in Dallas. Palace.
16: Unlike the final in 1966, there was no hat-trick hero on this occasion, although Harry Kane scored twice in a first half in which Croatia twice came from behind. Will Hobbs will have all the details of the England performance in our sport bulletin shortly. The White House has issued a statement saying that an agreement between the United States and Iran is now in effect. An extendable 60-day period for the two nations to come to a more final deal is also in place. The 14-point agreement says Iran will never have a nuclear weapon and also commits to a $300 billion fund for the reconstruction and economic development of the country. The agreement declares the immediate and permanent termination of military operations on all fronts, including in Lebanon. The Defence Secretary Dan Jarvis will attend a meeting at NATO headquarters later after the head of the alliance called for all members to present a credible plan for increasing military spending. NATO's Secretary General Mark Rutte said he expected member states to present clear, concrete and credible plans to be spending 5% of GDP on defence by 2035. But Jarvis will arrive in Brussels with no defence investment plan published and no pathway to reaching key alliance targets. And members of the Oxford Union were prevented from listening to an address by the far-right activist Tommy Robinson last night after masked anti-fascists blockaded the debating chamber. More than 500 protesters linked arms outside the entrances ahead of a debate entitled "The West is Right to Be Suspicious of Islam." Now, with the sport this morning, here's Will Hobbs.
10: England were on a precipice at 2-2 against Croatia at half-time in Dallas, but in the second half, they well and truly broke free, and Thomas Tuchel said the message at halftime was relaxed.
18: We overthought stuff off the ball, on the ball, couldn't find our rhythm, couldn't find the intensity of the ball. So I'm very happy with the reaction because we encouraged everyone at halftime and said, go for it, play with more freedom.
10: Marcus Rashford's composed finish coming off the bench stylishly sealed an emphatic 4-2 victory after Jude Bellingham's galloping goal straight after the break. Harry Kane's two first half finishes saw him equal Gary Lineker's England record of 10 World Cup goals. Elsewhere, England's cricketers ended day one of the second test against New Zealand on a high. Late wickets fell with the tourists on 291 for 7 at the close at the Oval. Sonny Baker, the fast bowler, got two wickets on debut. And British tennis number 5 Arthur Ferries through to the quarterfinals of Queens with a straight sets win over Adrian Manarino. British number 4 Jacob Fernley suffered a heavy defeat to Benjamin Bonzi.
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19: Hello and welcome to Frontline with me, Philip Ingram. Today on day 1,575 of Vladimir Putin's 10-day special military operation. We're talking to an old friend of the show once again, Professor Scott Lucas. Scott Lucas, Professor of US Politics at University College Dublin's Clinton Institute and also founder and editor of EA Worldview. And we're going to try and unravel what is going on in Ukraine and Russia and the G7 and everything else at the moment. But Scott, welcome back to Frontline.
20: Thank you, Philip. How much time do we have to unravel all of this?
19: Well, we'll split it into a number of different episodes, so we can keep getting you back again. But you know, the latest news, you know, we've got a Russian warship, allegedly not under par, so it's restricted in its ability to manoeuvre, firing shots at a British flagged sailing vessel in the English Channel in international waters. What do you think, that there's anything significant to it, or is it just coincidental garbage? I was going to use a different word.
20: I think there's headlines and then I think there's real stories. I mean, headlines and what gathers the headlines, and I'll actually talk about two cases. The first will be this one, which is they fire on a yacht that gets too close to them. And my initial thought last night, because I was in studio in Ireland's RTE, and there were a couple of security experts there handling a different story. And we said, well, what's the yacht? You know, because we know that the British have the Russians under surveillance, even though this is under national waters, like, you know, have the British come up with different ways to monitor this? And it turns out, you know, we've got testimony from a couple of people, even older than me, who are saying, no, we were on the yacht. We were not surveilling this. You know, we actually, when they told us to change course, we tried to change course. They still hit the warning hooter, you know, the hooter several times, and then they fired the warning shots. So I don't think there's an immediate story there. It's just recent. But I think there's a broader story that's there to be told, which is that this same warship, I think it's a frigate, this same warship has been running the English Channel and running around the southern coast of Ireland for years. And indeed, the Irish have been monitoring it because at certain times it was camping out over the undersea cables that, of course, are vital for transatlantic communications and indeed communications going into Europe. So, again, why is the Russian warship here, right? Is it working with – are there vessels of the Russian shadow fleet that it is moving in connection with? Because, of course, remember, just a few days ago, for the first time, UK Marines boarded a vessel of the Russian shadow fleet, something that the government was keen to publicize. And so it is this ongoing dimension of Russia's invasion of Ukraine in terms of Russian operations further afield. In this case, maritime operations. I don't think there's an immediate confrontation looming. It will be interesting to see if the Russians try to spin this as part of their wider propaganda ops. The second case, just to bring it out here, is that the trial that has culminated of three individuals, two of which were convicted over arson attacks on vehicles and properties connected to the UK Prime Minister, Keir Starmer. And the two that were convicted, both Ukrainian, although one of them had grown up in Romania. And it looks like there are a couple of ne'er-do-wells who got paid a bit of money to cause a bit of trouble. The Russian UK intelligence services have been keen to emphasize there was no direct threat to Keir Starmer's life, no real threat. And of course there wasn't. I mean, this was a destabilization operation because this is the wider story. The Russians carry out this operation, and then they tie it to this social media rumor that they feed that these are sex workers who in some way are connected with Keir Starmer, wink, wink, nudge, nudge. And this is all part of the Russian destabilization operations. You can call it political warfare. You can call it hybrid warfare. You can call it information operations.
19: I call it classic playbook.
20: Yeah, or you know even better than I do, classic playbook. But the Russian operations that have escalated since 2014 with the catalyst of the Ukrainian president, their guy, Viktor Yanukovych, being forced out by the protest. So we'll see recurring stories like this that in and of themselves may not have a huge amount of significance, but they have a wider significance in terms of the landscape, in terms of Russian operations. So just to those two Ukrainians, what did not come out until the trial concludes, and news outlets can now report on this, is their handler is a 23-year-old Russian diplomat who, in fact, had been trained up in what is Moscow's, one of its schools of political warfare, which talks about destabilization, propaganda, et cetera. Now that he has been named, and of course the government quite conveniently didn't name him themselves, they allowed the British media to name him. He probably now is declared persona non grata. He goes back to Moscow, but Russia runs somebody else in to run the operations, and so it goes.
19: Yeah, no, when I saw it, it was classic playbook, and I've been briefing it as that, you know, ever since people asked me questions about it. And you know, just to put people right who are listening on the sailing incident, I heard the report from the two crew who are older than me, which again is difficult saying what they did. And they, you know, it was foggy. They were about 500 meters away from the Russian warship. They didn't respond to the hails that had come on Channel 16, which is the international radio channel that's there. They didn't respond to the flares that the Russian ship had fired. They altered course by 2 degrees. Now, 2 degrees in a sailing vessel is not something that, yes, it might make you miss the end of it, and you know that, but actually the law of the sea says you have to make a demonstrable manoeuvre that the other vessel can recognise straight away. They didn't do that. And the Russians had the ability to continue with warning because it's a warship, with firing some rounds over people's heads. That creates other bangs and draws attention. So actually the Russian story in this, and I'm not a Russian fan and I tend not to believe them, but the Russian story with the detail that came out was surprisingly accurate compared to the what I saw on the interview of the crew of the vessel. So on this one, I'm coming down on the side of the Russians. But I agree with you as to why they're going around our coasts and everything else. And this is something that you know, hopefully is being talked at the G7 summit. But also at the G7 summit, Donald Trump has come out with a comment. Well, I think it's one of his first comments in many months on Ukraine, and saying you know, that he had a good meeting with Zelensky and stated point blank that Russia should make a deal. And again, Ree went back and noted the tremendous loss of life on both sides. So he's trying to suggest that he is this peacemaker. Do you really think this is a genuine shift in Trump or stance towards Moscow, or is this just rhetoric that he's putting out for the American people as we're getting closer? It's still quite a way away, but closer to the midterms.
20: Is Trump being Trump? Because, you know, again, the infamous quote, listens to the last person that he speaks to in the room. And in this case, the whole question was, how can you get Zelensky in to have FaceTime with Trump? Before the G7, Trump had not scheduled a bilateral with Zelensky. There's different stories whether Zelensky didn't want the bilateral, Trump didn't want the bilateral. The way they set this up is they make sure that Emmanuel Macron, French president's in the room, they make it a trilateral meeting. Now you've got 30 minutes to, you know, get the lines across to Trump. Russia's not the victim here. Russia is the aggressor. They're continuing the aerial attacks. Our air defenses are struggling to cope with this. We've got to be honest with you. It would be very helpful if the U.S. provided air defenses to help with their ballistic missiles. Zelensky says that he got a positive response with the idea for U.S. licenses to develop anti-ballistic missile systems. We'll see if that pans out. But I think the big message here is, Philip, that this was always going to be a G6 plus one summit, Trump being the outlier, where on the Ukraine issue, you wanted to clear space for the Europeans to be able to provide that essential backing for Ukraine without Trump fouling the nest. In other words, without Trump coming out and supporting Putin, without his envoy, real estate developer Steve Witkoff, getting back on his hobby horse of, you've got to give all of the Donbass to the Russians, without any hint that the Americans would do something else such as cut intelligence sharing or limit it. And with the potential benefit, which was the other that came out today, maybe the U.S. Returns to sanctions on the Russians, because, of course, there's an opportunity here. The Americans started issuing sanctions waivers for the customers of Russian maritime oil back in mid-March because they got frit over the way that the war on Iran was going. And so they keep renewing the sanction waivers until we get a resolution on the Strait of Hormuz. And the oil starts flowing through there again. Well, in the 14 points, which the Iranians have the initiative with, the Iranians say, look, if we get what we want regarding sanctions, regarding the unfreezing of assets, the lifting of the American naval blockade, we endeavor to reopen the Strait of Hormuz, albeit under our oversight alongside Oman within 30 days. So at least the Europeans see that as an opportunity to, and the Canadians, let's be fair, Japanese are there as well, to go to Trump and say, okay, look, maybe we can talk about those sanctions going back on Russia because we don't have the crunch in the oil market. And remember that although the Europeans, France, Germany, Italy, UK are the official members of G7, we had some important observers at this meeting. Both Qatar, the UAE were at this as well. So the linking of the Gulf issue to getting a productive Trump shift back towards Ukraine is quite clearly one that was being investigated here at the summit.
19: But do you think, dwell on the Gulf issue a little bit, do you think that the Iranians are now coming out emboldened, knowing that they can hold the world to ransom? Donald Trump is limping away with his tail between his legs, and Vladimir Putin is sitting watching and going, well, I now have a way of manipulating the world order using a third party, i.e. Iran, to help me cause disruption?
20: I'll give you a half full answer on that. The half empty one is that the Trump camp are in disarray. They've been in disarray for weeks. Remember that the ceasefire was unilaterally declared by Trump going back to mid-April. That's because the Americans ran out of military options. Let's just put that on there. If you're not going to put ground troops in, you're not going to get regime surrender. And the mistake that the Trump folks then made is that with the military options closed off, which means you're going to have to go into talks with the Iranians. That's your only option you have left. They let the Iranians dictate the terms of the discussions. It was an Iranian 14-point proposal that was circulated in April. It is an Iranian 14-point proposal that is the basis of the deal that is still not a deal right now. Let me highlight to you, it's extraordinary how Iranian leverage was magnified because on Sunday, Donald Trump decided, and U.S. officials have leaked this to the media, because I think there's a story here that Uncle JD, as vice president, is coming out with his own agenda here. American officials link to the media that Trump digitally signed this deal, which wasn't a deal. It was a draft document that was still being discussed and negotiated. Remember that on Sunday, the key thing that we were watching was whether the Iranians would retaliate against the Israelis, because the Israelis had struck Beirut again. And the Iranians a week earlier had hit Israel. Would they do so again? The Qatari mediators, therefore, are talking to the Iranians at this point, and their priority becomes don't retaliate. Don't retaliate. In the middle of all this, Trump says, we've got a deal. All I can do is tell you, I can only speculate on why he does this. We could say maybe the domestic pressure finally got to him. Maybe markets on Monday morning. Maybe because it was his 80th birthday and his priority was the Ultimate Fighting Championship event on the lawn of the White House that night. So what better way to celebrate than say we have a deal? He has not consulted senior advisors. What he's done is, because we now know what the 14 points are, it came out through a Saudi outlet, Al Arabiya. I'm quite fortunate because through various connections, I could find out who the source was that leaked that to Al Arabiya. That is a legit, straight-up document that was verified by a neutral source, and it gives the Iranians, let's just tick it off, the Iranians will reopen the Straits of Hormuz within 30 days, but they get to manage the Strait alongside Oman. In return for that, not only does the U.S. lift the naval blockade, but if this is established, the U.S. will work with its partners to support a $300 billion, that's with a B, investment fund, a private fund. The Americans will endeavor to lift their sanctions and also to lift UN and International Atomic Energy Agency resolutions, which have criticized Iran, and the Americans will except the unfreezing of Iranian assets. The figure is $24 billion that's being touted. It's not in the document, but that's the figure that's circulating. Iran gets all of this, and Iran does not have to make an immediate concession over its nuclear program because discussions on the nuclear program are for a later stage leading to a final agreement. And that's what Donald apparently signed off on. And the administration is now having to decide whether when they go to Switzerland on Friday, they... And they cannot hold off publishing the document. They've held off all week. They either have to accept that on Friday or they've got to try to force some changes that the Iranians will accept within the next 48 hours.
1: In the Russian newspapers today, they describe the world as a disharmonious world. And then in a number of other articles that they go through, they're talking about the impacts on what's going on in the Russian economy. And it's interesting to see more... issues being highlighted that the Kremlin would have wanted to keep quiet. You know, for example, two-thirds of Russian regions now are running a budget deficit. In the 5 months of 2026, Russian oil revenue has actually fallen by 30%. Shares in a lot of the Russian oil giants are through the floor at the moment. And there's no indication of them growing up, in any time soon. And it then comes into joking about relationships, and this is published as a standard Russian joke, and the joke says, how do you know that you can't trust someone? Well, the first answer is one, because you don't know them. The second answer is two, because we do know them. And this is the Russian, the Russian press, and that was actually in a Kremlin-controlled newspaper, which I thought was quite amusing. And this is the Russian press starting to, come out a little bit more noisily about what the Russian government is doing. How close do you think we are to seeing the growth of a potential opposition and there being a threat to Putin?
20: I mean, alongside that, there was, a high-profile event of Russian exiles, Russian expats declaring, a political opposition. Yeah, so, I don't think that's the front to watch at this point, because I think it works in a little bit of a different way. Let me start off with a point you raised earlier, which was about Russia trying to exercise leverage, right? And you were saying, can Russia exercise leverage through exploitation of Iran? The problem here is that economically and politically, you've got a Russia which is not working with points of leverage. It's vulnerable. They're not going to be able to use the Iranians because the Iranians have been seriously economically damaged. right? And the Russians do not have the capability to come in and deal with the reconstruction recovery that Iran's going to need. You know where that's going to come paradoxically. A lot of it's going to come from the Gulf states, right? And so that's where you're realigned.
19: Or from China.
20: Or from China. Yeah, or from China working with the Gulf states, which is interesting. Now, you know, you would, and again, before I get to the Russian economy and stuff, we said, well, maybe Russia has a point of leverage because they could work with the Chinese. Look, Chinese are going to hedge their bets here. What the China, you know, the Chinese are quite happy to partner up with other countries who can advance Chinese interests, but can do so more from a position of strength. While the Chinese will certainly trade with Russia, and they certainly will invest in Russia, and they'll exploit opportunities in Russia, they're not going to tie themselves to Russia's future, right? There's too much that you risk losing if you've only got, as it were, Moscow as your key relationship. So let's go internal with Russia. It's not Russian collapse doing that, because you know our friends who come out there, you've said this for 4.5, yeah, whatever. You know, we never talked about Russian collapse. We talked about constraints on the Russian invasion. And what you have got now is constraints on the Russian invasion and constraints on where their leverage takes place, which is being acknowledged by the Russian government. So let me speak broadly and then get to some specifics. The Russian deputy prime minister, Alexander Novak, who is also a former energy minister, has acknowledged for the first time that Ukraine's drone strikes are having an effect on Russia's energy position. So they are now acknowledging that the strikes on refineries, ports, and terminals are having an effect.
19: Yes, the Russian newspapers describe that as unscheduled maintenance in the refineries impacting fuel supplies.
20: Yeah, the thing about this is that when you have unscheduled maintenance, you're assuming that your schedule is in operation most of the time. When it's mainly unscheduled maintenance most of the year, then you got a serious issue which has taken place. The finance minister has gone to Russian departments, and he said effectively, right, he said, if you're a non-military department, you got to cut your spending because it's got to go to the special military operation. The amount of money which is being devoted to the special military operation has increased even more now. And I need to double check on my percentages, but you're talking about a significant share of the Russian government budget. And I'm pretty sure it's north of 40% that is now going to the military and security services. When you get to the specifics, you have got a serious energy situation now, which has developed. I think we're now up to 50 regions across Russia and in Russian occupied territories where there is some form of rationing, which has taken place. In southern Russia, it's getting quite serious. There is now rationing in areas of Moscow and St. Petersburg as well. In Crimea, Russian occupied Crimea, it is especially serious. You have, I think, this 20 liter per week restriction is now pretty much across the board in Crimea. 20 gallon per week, yeah. 20 liter per week is across the board, 5.3 gallons per week.
19: 20 liters, five liters a day.
20: Yeah, 5.3 gallons per week. That's across the board in Crimea. That economic situation is now compounded by Ukraine, which has been very, at least, you know, you're the specialist here. You can help me out with this, but as an outsider, the targeting has been very, very impressive. Having gone for the oil refineries, going for the terminals and ports, they're now going for the bridges. And they're going for the bridges that link Russian-occupied southern Ukraine with Russia and the bridges that link Russian-occupied southern Ukraine with Crimea. There's one pro-Ukraine outlet that's claiming that Crimea is almost cut off. I'm not prepared to declare that, but traffic has been seriously reduced across the major bridges, such as the Chunhar Bridge, which goes into Crimea. You cannot sustain a working economy, even in a normal situation, if this level of damage continues or if it escalates. To try to maintain an invasion while this is going on. And I think if you take it to the front lines, if you want the tip off here in terms of where the Russians are, the Russians are now beyond trying to exploit that big advantage they have in ballistic missiles. That's what's causing the serious damage on civilian areas in Ukraine right now. That's why this was being discussed at G7. On the front line, Konstantinivka, Oh my gosh, there's one town in Ukraine, and you're going to know the one I'm trying to pronounce right now. Konstantinivka. There you go. Thank you for bailing me out, Philip, and I'll let the commenters have a laugh at my attempt to try to get that one. You know, the Russians are banking on the fact that they can overrun that town and declare a victory, right? And it's like, this would be the first town in the so-called fortress belt that fell. And this has been after months of attacks. But it does not portend the rest of the fall of the fortress belt. And what's happening here is the Russians are hoping everybody focuses on that and forgets the rest of the front lines in the east and in the south, where they're not making advances.
19: Well, it's interesting. Kostanivka, discussing with George Barris from Institute Study of War on Frontline yesterday, he described it as, you know, the next Bakhmut or Pokrovsk or something else is getting fixed in there. But, you know, the complexity of what's going on at the moment from a geopolitical perspective, never mind a tactical and operational perspective on the ground, is fascinating. And there's doesn't seem to be any end to it. So I'm afraid, Scott, you know, that's going to give us plenty more opportunities to have to sit and examine this in detail. And it's good that we're starting to get Ukraine back into the headlines again. But Professor Scott Lucas, thank you very much indeed for talking to me once again on Frontline.
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16: Good morning. With the news from Times Radio, I'm Rob Malarkey. England have kicked off their World Cup campaign in style, beating Croatia in a six-goal thriller in their opening game. Captain Harry Kane scored his 9th and 10th World Cup goals in the first half, but on both occasions, England's joy was relatively short-lived as Croatia hit back twice before half-time. But in the second half, it was a different story.
3: James Spence-Saka, this is good from England. Another good run forward here from Jed Spence-Saka. Will take over off the last touch from Rodgers. And here comes from Rashford, keeping his feet and winning the game for England.
16: That goal from Marcus Rashford followed an early second half strike by Jude Bellingham to give England a 4-2 win in their first game. In Group L, Kane's new tally of 10 World Cup goals saw him level the England record that was held outright by Gary Lineker. As for England's head coach, Thomas Tuchel, he says there are things for his players to work on, but was left to reflect on several positives.
18: First of all, that we have the spirit right and that we can overcome moments where we're not at our best. Maybe it's also important not to over-expect. It's also normal that the pressure is on and we play against a strong opponent. So there are a lot of positives to take away because we got a very important win.
16: England's second match is against Ghana next Tuesday. President Trump has signed a memorandum of understanding with Iran. The White House says it's also been signed by Trump's Iranian counterpart, Masoud Pezeshkian. The 14-paragraph agreement says Iran will never have a nuclear weapon and also commits to a $300 billion fund for the reconstruction and economic development of the country. The agreement declares the immediate and permanent termination of military operations on all fronts, including in Lebanon. But a former British ambassador to Iran is warning that the 14-point memorandum is a highly unstable framework that represents no victory for either side. Speaking to Times Radio, Sir Nicholas Hobson said the initial document is merely a baseline, with many complex issues to be resolved in 60 days of negotiations.
4: None of us should be under any illusions that this is a return to the world exactly as it was before the war started on the 28th of February, but it's certainly a big step in the right direction. And then whether the parties can actually show the political will and commitment to go forward with a proper negotiation that leads to something more comprehensive and sustainable.
16: More than 100 protesters have gathered in Oxford city centre to protest against a local event featuring the far-right activist Tommy Robinson. The debating society at the Oxford Union sparked controversy when it announced it would be hosting a debate entitled "The West is Right to be Suspicious of Islam." Protesters and supporters of Robinson had to be separated by a police cordon. The Health Secretary is welcoming a vote by resident doctors on a new government deal, saying the offer will not get any better. The medics in England will decide whether to accept it after the British Medical Association called off a strike at the last minute over pay and jobs. James Murray says he hopes the deal will be agreed so they can focus on getting on with the job.
5: The average resident doctor will be 35% better off this year than they were 4 years ago. It includes pay progression, it includes payment of fees, and crucially, it includes 4,500 new training posts over the next 3 years.
16: The online votes will open at 3 o'clock this afternoon. And an ancient oak tree connected to the legend of Robin Hood is thought to have died. The major oak in the heart of Sherwood Forest in Nottinghamshire is thought to be up to 1,200 years old, but has been in decline for some years. The conservation charity that manages the woodland said the tree had been affected by factors including huge visitor numbers, as well as recent heat waves and droughts. For a roundup of the news on demand, subscribe to the Times Radio News Briefing on any podcast platform.
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8: It is really good to have you with us here on Pienaar and Friends, an hour of good conversation in good company at a fascinating moment. While Donald Trump stands at the podium in Avon at the climax of the G7 summit, giving his take on the deal that has been struck and will now, not Friday, be signed, which will give effect to the agreement so far and clear the way to, well, a 60-day ceasefire, that's the plan, and negotiations leading to, it is hoped, a clear permanent peace between America and Iran. It's been fascinating listening to the president, and listening to it along with us is Catherine Philp, World Affairs Editor at The Times. Welcome to you, Catherine.
1: Hi, John.
8: Hi. Before we go any further, we've heard so much from President Trump that has been, well, just really striking. Just give us your overall take, your big takeaways, if you would.
1: Yes, there were lots of points we've heard before. There was lots of repetition, but the things that struck me, I think, the most was either willful or deliberately, Trump has an obsession with the Obama deal and is trying to prove that his deal is better. And whether or not that's the case, he's simply wrong in the details of why. And he keeps harping on things like, oh, you know, that they only agreed before not to develop a weapon, but I've made sure they'll never acquire one. They could go and buy it from someone. I've made sure they can't do that. Well, of course, all of that was in the JCPOA. This was all done before. The problem about this is there is, and this

0: And so he then kind of turned it around and said, well, if a weaker president comes on the scene and doesn't bomb them, that's kind of on them. So not answering any of these questions about how you move this along to make it a better deal than what was there before.
1: Yes, and staying with the what was done under the Obama presidency, he does continually hark back to the $1.7 billion he says was handed to Iran. He keeps referring to the pallets loaded with cash that were sent to Iran, and he said America, under his presidency, is not going to be in the business of handing billions of dollars to Iran. But almost in the same breath, Catherine, he tells us that they are going to be in the business as they go along with these talks of unfreezing Iranian assets. And that is also an enormous amount of money, whether it is on pallets or not. And not merely, because the argument for doing that over whatever period, Catherine, was not merely about rewarding Iranian adherence to the thrashed out terms of a peace. It was also in America's interest, he argued, because not to unfreeze assets would diminish a confidence in the dollar. That would have gone down well in Tehran.
0: There were some extraordinary contradictions in this. I mean, again, as you say, yes, he spontaneously criticized Obama for sending, he said, so much money that none of the banks could make payroll that week. So I don't know if he thinks that that's how payroll works in the US, but he was talking about the $1.7 billion in unfrozen assets that the Obama administration sent back. Well, in the text that we've now seen of this memorandum of understanding, there is a generalized promise to unfreeze assets. Well, the totality of those assets is far in excess of $1.7 billion. Mm. And he didn't step back at all from the idea that all or any of that amount could go back. As you say, he said, well, no one would have any confidence in the dollar if we didn't. He said, we've taken a lot of their money in the past. I guess at some point we have to give it back. And this is moments after criticizing Obama for precisely that under the terms of his previous deal.
1: What did you make on the dismissive, I mean, to the point of insulting tone that the president adopted towards Benjamin Netanyahu and Israel, the conduct of offensive operations in Lebanon, for example, the taking of innocent lives, as the president presented it, in a way that was not well thought through, even suggesting, you know, almost in detail, alternative ways of doing it, which he suggested would have been better, talking about Israel as very much the junior partner, which is no more than a fact, but Bibi Netanyahu as an excitable leader. On and on it went. It was extraordinary to hear, though.
0: Yeah, and I mean, again, I think, you know, how seriously can we take these sort of free-form, kind of ambulations that he was taking through? He kept going away, as is his wont, away from the prepared text and down these avenues. And then you could see and hear very deliberately when he brought himself back to the text. But one of these perambulations was about Netanyahu and then about Israel. It was interesting because he was highly critical of Israel's conduct. He then pulled himself back several times on Netanyahu personally, as if he didn't want to offend him in person, but went very hard on their conduct, and then spoke about Lebanon as being treated so unfairly, and no one's ever been treated as unfairly as them. So as we speak in Israel, Trump is getting criticism from quarters he's never had it from before. So it's not coming directly from Netanyahu, but it's coming from a lot of his proxies in the media who have always been incredibly supportive of Trump. And the fact they are laying into him and actually using some very crass racial slurs against people in his administration, that's quite shocking, and it's not really something we've seen before.
1: Yeah, and almost in passing, because it was in its own way rather striking, the thanks, the gratitude that the president expressed towards Vladimir Putin as well as Xi Jinping for not intervening on the side of Iran. He said that made a difference. They made it a lot better. But just that praise directed at Vladimir Putin, I guess, in particular, again, it made your eyes rather open.
0: Yes, and he even sort of went back on that because, of course, we don't really know all the details of what Russia and China have done during this conflict. And so he actually pulled himself back at one point and said, thank you for not doing more to help them.

0: Now, obviously, they've still been buying their oil and doing things like that and facilitating them. So, yes, to say thank you for not doing more to help them. But then, of course, he's been terribly friendly to Tehran as well. He, in Donald Trump's view, there's some very pragmatic, reasonable regime in charge in Tehran, as he would have it, thanks to the fact that he killed off several members of the last regime. I mean, that's not how anyone who is a long-term watcher of Iran sees it. I think, if anything, people see more intransigence and securitization of the regime in Iran, not less.
1: Yeah, for those who may not have heard this, President in effectively paying tribute to the regime now in Tehran, he said they are very smart, they're far less radicalized and really good, they love their country. And we've been hearing from voices in Tehran where, you know, concern about the regime is still very, very strong. It is said that the IRGC, the security forces, are not clamping down in the capital in quite the same way that they did. Women are in the capital not in all points at all times wearing the hijab, but you know, there's a feeling among many there that this is a momentary respite, and as, and you'll know this better than any of us, the likelihood is as more money flows into Tehran's coffers, they're going to spend that on their own security apparatus. Catherine Shorty.
0: I would imagine so, and I'd imagine they would do that much sooner than they would necessarily reinvest in their proxies and some of the other things in the region that people think they might do with that money or are afraid they would do with that money. I think there was no question that we were going to see quiet on the domestic front, on the front of domestic dissent during the conflict. It never seemed credible to me that the Iranian people could be expected to rise up against their own regime whilst there was a war going on. And indeed, they're not armed, so that's, it's not that kind of protest. I was in Iran in November, and even back then they weren't enforcing the hijab. So that's been going on for a while. And it's really been since there was that original conflict with Israel, and then latterly right at the end with the US in June last year. And it seemed to be an attempt to let a little social pressure off domestically in Iran and get the people on side. And so you saw the regime as well kind of reaching back into their past and celebrating Iran's history, its rich history, and how it had seen off invaders in the past. And these are not things the Islamic regime has done traditionally, that, you know, it's all about Islam. But they have. So even before this conflict began, they did get back into that, you know, into that way of getting the people behind them. But I think the other issue with the money that flows into Iran is that if it improves the domestic economy in Iran, which is in a terrible state, that will take a lot of people off the street in terms of protest, because there is a segment of the protesters who are there for economic reasons, and they are there because they can't make a living and inflation is going through the roof. Not everyone there is there because of the hijab or because of religion. So there are very, very different reasons. The most recent protests saw, I think, an unprecedented coalition of people come together, where you got people who were protesting against social restrictions, the scleroticism of the regime, and then the economic situation. If money is going into Iran, it will weaken the pillar of protest that comes from the bazaar.
1: All right, Catherine, incredibly helpful, incredibly useful to have you join us. I mean, let's talk again very soon. Hopefully, I'll probably knock on your door tomorrow. There'll be more to talk about. That's Catherine Philp, the World Affairs Editor of The Times. We're going to bring it home now for a bit to our own politics here. Not that the politics we're discussing is not ours. We are all deeply immersed in all of it. But on the domestic political front, Rosa and Kate and Makerfield, it all kicks off. And you wonder the magnitude of the importance of this by-election, Kate and Rosa. You do sort of get the sense, the echoes that we pick up down here, people in Makerfield are aware of the unique enormous. You know, you can't overstate it, the momentous nature of the decision they're going to be taking, Kate.
2: Yes, it's make or break a field. Thanks, guys. I just thought of that one. I was up there till end of last week, Thursday, Friday, doing your obligatory kind of door-knocking, vox-popping of the locals. And I have to say, I mean, it's awash with journalists, right, and pollsters. But there is high engagement in this by-election. Everywhere you go, there's leaflets, there's posters. It's either Andy's face looming down on you, or it's vote reform. On one street, I had Andy, reform and restore posters all in the same sort of cul-de-sac. So it is on everyone's lips. It's, everybody knows just the sheer magnitude of this by-election. Look, they are not really electing a local MP, potentially. They're electing, potentially, our next Prime Minister. And if Andy Burnham, big if, but if Andy Burnham does win in a small hours Friday morning, then it is going to unleash a political earthquake in Westminster. All eyes then on if we're going to see resignations to try and get rid of Keir. How many signatures is Andy going to have? Is he going to have to trigger a formal leadership contest? Team Burnham desperate to have this kind of coronation timetable PM go willingly. PM saying quite openly, you're going to have to prize these keys to number 10 out of my hands if you want them. And I suspect bloodless crew it ain't going to be. There's going to be a lot of blood on the floor.
1: You don't, before we get Rose's take, you just do not believe the idea that this is what Keir Starmer's going to say before the event. Later on, the impossibility of the task of hanging on is going to become, not that it's not apparent now, going to become inescapably clear. And then that story is going to change. You just don't buy that.
2: Well, it's not that I don't buy it. I think that Keir Starmer's telling the truth when he says, I intend to fight this. Look, what can change? You could suffer so many resignations that your psychology totally changes and you think, okay, I thought I could weather this storm, but the storm is too big. That definitely can change, and we will have to see how events play out. And the other... Yeah, so I think that might happen, but I think his commitment currently to standing, to contesting this, is true. And also, I mean, I wonder, it'd be interesting what you guys think, but I wonder, look, in the nicest possible way, it is a bit of a stitch-up, right? Josh Simon steps down, gives his seat to Andy Burnham. If Andy Burnham gets elected and installed by Labour politicians in Downing Street, not having run on the manifesto, not having been leader of a political party, not even having been a cabinet minister, then I think there will be big questions about his mandate and his authority. And I wonder aloud if it is even that bad for Andy to submit himself to a leadership contest. If he's that much more popular, if he's that confident, would it not give him some claim to credibility, some longevity that maybe he won't have if he just gets installed?
1: Yeah. What are your thoughts, Rosa?
3: Yeah, I mean, I agree with all of that. I think that it helps, actually, Andy Burnham, if this turns out to be a longer process than just, you know, suddenly on Monday morning, Keir Starmer says, right, that's it, all bets are off, I'm standing down. I think that Andy Burnham, you know, he's had a by-election campaign which has been a difficult one, and we'll probably go on to talk about reform and restore and what that means on the right of politics. But he's come out with positions that have ended up in a place where he's not all that clear. He seemed to have been making quite a lot of spending commitments without really saying what he would do, how he would fund them. I wonder if that process of a leadership contest would help kind of flesh that out and also kind of rally the whole of the party behind him. Because one of the big problems of Keir Starmer's premiership has been that there wasn't that clarity, that vision where everyone in his party knew what they were there for. And that engendered problems when it came to, for example, the big rebellions over welfare reform, which was, I think, one of the main factors behind his downfall. Also, Andy Burnham, you know, he's been out of Parliament for nearly 10 years. He's going to have to put together a cabinet and get his backbenchers behind him to pass difficult legislation, do difficult things. This is a group of people he doesn't know that well. So again, I wonder if a contest, or at least a longer timetable set out for him to sort of settle in, do that thinking, do that kind of getting to know you stuff, you know, perhaps that might take place over the next couple of months and Keir Starmer could go at conference, or he could announce that the contest will run until conference and then he stands down at the end of the year. That seems sensible. the counter-argument is these things can become a head of steam, and just suddenly, you know, he's there in Parliament, everyone's very excited, and the coup is on.
1: Yeah, and there's another side, a downside from Burnham's point of view, if you like, potentially, to the scenario you both paint there, which is a leadership contest plunges him into a test of his positions on this, that, and everything else. And here, there, and everywhere, there are going to be positions that he hasn't thought through himself, and he'll have to do that on the fly. And you slip up in the course of doing that on your way to, very likely, number 10 Downing Street, maybe not great for your credibility. And I'm conscious here that we're presuming Andy Burnham is going to be in a position to do all this. Mm. He hasn't won in Makerfield yet. He may not yet win, but we're in the business of this speculation, so let's do it. The downside, Kate, of this, of a contest.
2: Yeah, I mean, look, the downside is that he's super popular now because he hasn't had to really flesh out any national policies, and he's not tainted at all by governing at a tricky time in a tricky government. It's no bad thing, I think, for him to have to kick his own tyres. Also, thing, it shouldn't be policy on the fly, because this is a man. Mm. Look, I know he likes to say he's an outsider now, but outsider he ain't, right? Yeah. This man has wanted to be Prime Minister since he was a tiny tot. He's got a lot in common with Boris Johnson. Yes. In that respect.
1: Yes.
2: He, you know, look, he's a Cambridge graduate, straight in as a Labour researcher, New Labour spad, parachuted into safe Labour seat, fine, you know. Then cabinet minister, run for Labour leader twice before. This is not an outsider. This ain't his first rodeo. So he has this burning ambition and he wants the top job. Fine. Mm. Ambition is good. But he should know his positions on stuff. He should know what his position on tax and spend is. He should know if he wants to introduce PR right now. He should know if he thinks a deal can be done with the Greens at the next election. He should know where he'd find the defence spending money if he thinks he's going to find more, or does he think he's not going to find it? These are questions that he should know the answer to already.
1: Should and does are two very different things. Look at the question of public borrowing. Look at the question of the WASPI women. Look at the question of tax rates. We could go on. There are about half a dozen quite important areas where a position was quickly embraced and then unembraced in the space of a day or so, which maybe says something not entirely encouraging about the potential Prime Minister's analytical powers and capability of leading from the very, very front. Now, from our point of view, Kate, good. I mean, we get a chance to see the guy who may well be our Prime Minister and get a good up-close and personal look from his. He hasn't had a test like that before, Reza.
3: Yeah, and, you know, you were saying that he's going to have to come up with answers to these questions on the hoof during a leadership contest. Sure, but isn't that better than having to come up with answers to questions on the hoof while in government? And that, I think, has actually been the problem with Keir Starmer, is that he's put everything into winning that election and didn't really have that clarity of thought about what he wanted to achieve or how to do it, or what would happen when the times got tough, as when his own party stood up and said, no, we're not going to go along with this. So I really do think that Burnham has a great opportunity if there is a contest. And look, it looks like there almost certainly will be, because we heard Wes Streeting saying that he's prepared to trigger a contest next week. Now, he continues to claim he has the number of Labour MPs to support him. I think at this point we have to believe him, because he wouldn't keep saying it if he didn't. So I don't think we're going to have a complete coronation. I assume that there will be a form of contest.
1: Yes. Where is the advantage to Wes Streeting on forcing the pace in that way? If Andy Burnham doesn't jump, he tells us loudly, publicly, if Andy Burnham doesn't jump, he will. Where does he gain from that?
2: I think there's two things with Wes. A, he has to say this stuff, so he has to shadow box to keep him in the mix, so that, say if Andy had his way and the stars align and Keir says, all right, I'll go, here's the timetable, I'm willing to do coronation, Wes can agree and get Plum cabinet job. So, that, you know, if it is this kind of total stitch-up, Wes needs to still shadow box this stuff. Now, if you take what Wes is saying at face value, I think it's just, you know, he's already quit the cabinet. You know, it's the only thing anyone's talking about. It's why this idea, I think, that Burnham could go long, I think, is for the birds. You know, he's run in this election for one reason only. It wasn't going to stand in this seat. He had a different seat lined up, and then the MP got cold feet. And so that day, Josh stepped in and said, all right, you can have my seat. You know, this is not about a by-election. It's all about an election for who is Prime Minister. And really, like, once we reach this kind of frenzy, you speak to people in government, civil service have all but given up because they don't know who's going to be their boss in a few weeks' time. really this does need to get settled. I don't dispute that. So I think one way or another, someone's got a trigger.
1: Yeah.
3: And I think Streeting probably also thinks, well, Andy might not win. Mm. And then he becomes, you know, the pendulum swings again. And he looks to his fellow MPs and says, if you really think Starmer's not up to this, then I'm your man. You know, I'm the only one left standing.
1: I do want to come to that. I mean, supporters of Reform listening to this, just going on continually about the possibility, the likelihood of a Burnham win. Hang on, it's not over yet. There are a few votes to be cast. And we, of course, respect that fact and that process. And I do want to talk, guys, before we're done, what if Burnham does not win? What if the odds are wrong? What if the polls are pointing in the wrong direction? Those things are all possible. I do want, though, at this point, want to do what I do with an enormous amount of pleasure, which is to recite the names of the candidates in the Makerfield by-election. And they are Jake Austin for the Liberal Democrats, Count Binface for the Count Binface Party, Andy Burnham for the Labour Party, Dan Clark of the Libertarian Party, John Dyer, Independent, Ed Gemmell for the Climate Party, Paul Gould, Independent, Alan Howling, Lord Hope of the Official Monster Raving Loony Party, Robert Kenyon for Reform UK, Robert Pownall, Protect the Wild, Rebecca Sherpard for Restore Britain, Sarah Wakefield for the Green Party, Peter Mark Ward for Rejoin EU, and Michael Withstanley for the Conservative and Unionist Party. And you can see the full list on whocanivotefor.co.uk. We've got more to talk about here on Pino and Friends with Rosa Prince and Kate Ferguson, and with you now, though.
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12: Good morning. With the Times Radio News, I'm Rob Malarkey. England have kicked off their World Cup campaign in style, beating Croatia in their Group L opener in Dallas.
13: And that'll be that. England off to a winning start in the World Cup. 4-2 England. The sweetest of all World Cup scorelines in their history, replicated again here in Dallas.
12: Unlike the final in 1966, there was no hat-trick hero on this occasion, although Harry Kane scored twice in a first half in which Croatia twice came from behind. Will Hobbs will have all the details of the England performance in our sport bulletin shortly. The White House has issued a statement saying that an agreement between the United States and Iran is now in effect. An extendable 60-day period for the two nations to come to a more final deal is also in place. The 14-point agreement says Iran will never have a nuclear weapon and also commits to a $300 billion fund for the reconstruction and economic development of the country. The agreement declares the immediate and permanent termination of military operations on all fronts, including in Lebanon. The Defence Secretary Dan Jarvis will attend a meeting at NATO headquarters later after the head of the alliance called for all members to present a credible plan for increasing military spending. NATO's Secretary General Mark Rutte said he expected member states to present clear, concrete and credible plans to be spending 5% of GDP on defence by 2035. But Jarvis will arrive in Brussels with no defence investment plan published and no pathway to reaching key alliance targets. And members of the Oxford Union were prevented from listening to an address by the far-right activist Tommy Robinson last night after masked anti-fascists blockaded the debating chamber. More than 500 protesters linked arms outside the entrances ahead of a debate entitled "The West is Right to be Suspicious of Islam." Now, with the sport this morning, here's Will Hobbs.
14: In their first game in Dallas, England were locked in a battle at 2-2 against Croatia at half-time, but in the second half, they well and truly broke clear, and Thomas Tuchel said the message at the break was relaxed.
15: We overthought stuff off the ball, on the ball, couldn't find our rhythm, couldn't find the intensity of the ball. So I'm very happy with the reaction because we encouraged everyone at half time and said, go for it, play with more freedom, play more front footed.
14: Marcus Rashford's composed finish sealed an emphatic 4-2 victory after Jude Bellingham's goal straight after the break. Harry Kane's two first-half goals saw him equal Gary Lineker's England record of 10 World Cup strikes. In the same group, Ghana scored an injury-time winner to beat Panama 1-0. Elsewhere, England's cricketers ended the second test day one against New Zealand on a high. Late wickets fell with the tourists on 291 for 7 at the close at the Oval. Fast bowler Sonny Baker got two wickets on debut, and British tennis number 5 Arthur Ferries through to the quarterfinals of the Queen's Club Championships with a straight sets win over Adrian Mannarino.
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1: Here with me on Pienaar and Friends this evening. Here in the studio we've got Rosa Prince from Bloomberg and Kate Ferguson from The Sun on Sunday. And guys, we have been joined by another one of our circle of friends. It is Mikey Smith of the Sunday Mirror, who's on the line from Washington, D.C. Hi to you, Mikey.
16: Hello.
1: Hey, mate, welcome. So you've had a busy little visit. You were there ringside at the Octagon for the Ultimate Fighting Championship and all that went on there. You're still there. You've been listening to the president in Avia saying what he's had to do, and he had a great deal to say. How's the week been for you?
16: As you say, I don't know about ringside, but I was on the ellipse for the UFC event for 2 days in the baking heat. It has been 35 degrees here. They don't call Washington, D.C. the swamp for nothing. It is hot, it is humid. The UFC event, on balance, I think was bad. You'll be amazed to learn. It was not good to see people pummeling each other to within an inch of their lives on the grounds of the People's House. I should point out that the people, the fans, everyone I spoke to at the event, absolutely lovely. Really friendly, very patient with a guy from Britain who doesn't know the first thing about their favourite sport. Right. Aside from that, I've been swanning around looking at the infamous reflecting pool, which, as you remember, Donald Trump had painted American flag blue and has now, due to an algae infestation, already turned a lovely shade of swamp green. And tonight I'm going to be watching the football, so that'll be nice. But in between, I had to watch this erratic, unhinged press conference from as you say, Donald Trump in France, where he just babbled on for 40 minutes about what the first thing that came to his head in a bid to sell his Iran deal to the world.
1: Right, I mean, I can see and hear your incredulity at what we were hearing there from Avian. I mean, I guess it's also fair to say, isn't it, Mikey, that you know, the crowd you were with there at the watching the Ultimate Fighting Championship, they're going to be, I say they, you can't generalise to that extent, but, you know, it's a pretty MAGA crowd. They're going to be quite impressed by what they heard from the president.
16: You say that, but I think one of the big failures of the UFC event was, I think Donald Trump has been getting shaky. If you look at the polls, Donald Trump has been getting shaky and shakier than he would like.
1: Even with the faithful.
16: With white working class men. That he's been losing ground with them. And the first thing I clocked when I started talking to people at UFC is, like, this is not a MAGA crowd. This is just white working class Americans. And they are, I wouldn't say they're necessarily Trump neutral. They like Trump, but they don't really know anything or pay attention to anything that he does. So if they're not sort of getting ginned up and excited by him, then they don't really think about him at all. There were very few MAGA hats there. This was a UFC crowd. It was not a Trump crowd. He, you know, they would have gone to this wherever it was held.
1: Yes.
16: It was a very, very interesting thing in that respect. Something I really didn't expect.
1: I mean, that has, I want to bring in Razor and Kate, but that has a lot to do with the emphasis that the president placed in his statement, in his answers to questions, on the movement in the markets, the way that the stock market is responding, you know, positively against the background of the talks going on to try to bring peace to Iran. Although, and it is also worth saying just in passing, that the movement in the markets, in the Dow, is not necessarily a direct a consequence on its own of what may be happening in the Middle East. That has a lot also to do, Mikey, doesn't it, with the movements in the tech markets, those tech stocks, those enormous, you know, trillion-dollar floats. That's what's putting a huge amount of lift into the markets. And when it comes to the, you know, the price of gas, yeah, another matter, and that's enormously important too.
16: Yeah, and AI has been driving the stock markets for months, if not years now. And at the end of the day, I think the reason for the timing of this is not for the... From Donald Trump's point of view, it's not necessarily for the movement of the stock market. It's for the movement, as you say, of the price of gas, which is going to take longer to filter through. And he needs to get that stabilised by November. And I think that's why there was the biggest of rushes to get this through now, because he's running out of time to get that through before the midterm elections in November, where, unless something changes dramatically, the Republican Party is looking like it's going to get a pretty severe kicking.
1: Yeah, the president obviously looking to the numbers to try and see some sort of signs of recovery. It's going to take a while. I mean, the economy is going to take a while to get back into a state of health if we're relying on, you know, a calm after the storm of Iran. And the memory, that's going to linger too. That's a massive problem, Rosa. The United States electorate. Joe Biden was not forgiven for the post-COVID spike in inflation. That just hung around his neck.
3: Yeah, absolutely. There are two big jurisdictions that any president needs to pay attention to. So that's Wall Street and Main Street. And this is very much on Trump's mind. Now, as Mikey said, we're coming up to the midterms, but we've also, June is actually primary season in the States. And there are a lot of contests going on day in, day out, where Trump-backed candidates, some are doing okay, but some are not. Some are being punished by Republicans because they're not happy with what the president is doing. They sort of, you know, they feel it in their bottom line. They worry about this foreign adventure. And Trump himself, he just, in that press conference, he's almost kind of glitching, you know. He's sort of saying so many contradictory things. He's so incoherent. He's so erratic at this point. But I think underlying it is because he just needed this thing to end. He needed the Iran conflict had come to an end. He hasn't got the longest attention span. He hasn't got much clarity or intellectual coherence about what he wanted to do. And I think he just wanted, no matter what, almost like a child, he just wanted to make it all stop and start again and get on to what he likes doing, which is kind of being popular. You know, he thinks of himself in terms of ratings. He's like, he's forever the TV star, and he didn't like having poor ratings from the people. So I think he just wants to draw a line as quickly as possible, say whatever comes into his head to kind of, in his terms, make it go away and move on.
1: I'm going to bring it back home again now, because we talked for very good reason a lot about what's been going on in Avia, on the Middle East, and so on. But there's another big story, which is on the stock, and that's Makerfield. They're voting, and Mike, if you're still with us, I'll put the same sort of thought to you to get yours. we've been talking a lot about Andy Burnham winning the by-election. The pundits, the polls, the betting suggests that's the case, but it might not be. And Kate, if it turns out that Burnham does not win this by-election in Makerfield, well, the ramifications of that are pretty enormous too, aren't they, for the direction and shape of politics?
2: I mean, yeah, almost equally as big, potentially. Look, there is a lot of support for reform in Makerfield. So we're all talking about the prospect of a Burnham victory, yes, because he's the favourite, but also just because of this whole subplot about whether or not he'll be Prime Minister by extension. But let's take a look at Nigel Farage at Reform and their polling in Makerfield. They did really well there. They hoovered up the votes in the locals, which was only back in May. They're polling still very well with their local candidate. You walk through the towns that make up Makerfield, because Makerfield isn't really... You know, it's lots of different places. It's called Makerfield as a constituency, but that's not the centre. Anyway, and there's reform posters everywhere. So they have a lot of support there. A lot of white working class support, really. And it is perfectly plausible that we get it wrong by a few percentage points or whatever, and that reform win. Now, if reform win, then, you know, I'm a Sunday reporter. What will we be all writing Friday, Saturday? Well, can anything stop Farage? Is this man on a turquoise path to number 10? If Andy, you know, it's over for Andy. If Andy doesn't win here, like, it's totally over for Andy. The question is it over for Labour?
1: Mm.
2: And that would be where we turn if reform win.
1: Where is that?
3: Yeah, I agree with that. I think this is a huge test for reform, actually. You know, reform, they're doing really well in opinion polls. They had great local elections, but actually they've only ever won one by-election, and that was just by, what was it, 6 votes, I think, in Runcorn. Now they're facing this challenger on the right from Restore UK, who's sort of outflanking them on immigration. You've got Rupert Lowe, who fell out with Farage. You know, a test of whether Farage can actually hold a parliamentary party together. It doesn't look great if you look at what happened with Rupert Lowe. So I think that if they can't win, you know, that becomes a question for Farage and his leadership. Can he translate all the promise of the last 2 years into a party of government, into a government in waiting? So I think if they win, that's a huge validation for reform. And as Kate says, I think it's hard to see that we're not heading towards Nigel Farage entering 10 Downing Street.
1: Yeah.
3: If they lose, that's a big problem for them.
1: Of course. But Mikey, let us look at this scenario of a reform victory. They won't just have seen off the strongest that Labour could throw at them. They've also seen off Restore. And so Nigel Farage, you know, we can have a long conversation about Nigel Farage and his various political difficulties, but he'll be on a pretty high, tall wave if that is what happens, Mikey.
16: Yeah, and I'm sure that's the way Nigel Farage will want to, you know, spin it. Labour threw their best at me and we won anyway. I think it's a mistake to get stuck in a loop of Andy Burnham is the only person who can beat Nigel Farage in a general election. I think Labour have some other people who could fill that gap quite ably. I think Angela Rayner is not being talked about, and she could definitely fill that gap quite ably. There are other people who would stand in a leadership election, and, you know, it is not... it doesn't have to be Andy Burnham just because he's won this by-election and he's at the forefront of everyone's mind.
1: Yeah.
16: I mean, even Keir Starmer's shown flashes of ability in being an opponent to the populist right. I'm not saying that he would win or anything like that, but, you know, it wouldn't be unthinkable. So, yeah, I think... it's easy for me to say from halfway across the planet, but I think everyone needs to take a step back and a deep breath. And Andy Burnham isn't the Messiah.
1: Yeah, steps back and deep breaths is not what we do, Mikey. As you know. And if it turns out that reform do win, it would have all the impact that we're talking about here. But of course, that would also be rather eclipsed by what's going on in the Labour Party, because that would be the signal for Wes Streeting, who knows, Ed Miliband, because he's not going to be watching Wes Streeting make the running on all of that. There will be a whole fresh conversation from the, you know, the centre of Labour gravity on the sort of so-called soft lift. We go over the top now. now, guys? And then we'd be into that story, Kate.
2: Could Miliband be Miliback as Labour leader? Gosh, if Andy doesn't make it, who knows? Yes, I mean, I'm sure it's fresh turmoil if they don't win it. If Andy's not the king across the water, maybe there's, gosh, someone nearer the pond they can kind of pluck and try them instead. Look, on the one hand, I won't disagree with Mikey. You know, one by-election does not a majority make or an election make. But the reason this one is important, obviously, is because this bloke running in this by-election wants 3 p.m. It's very clear he's going to trigger a leadership election if he gets in. And if he therefore loses and Reform wins, so yes, I mean, obviously, Nigel Farage is jolly and it's victory parade for him. But more importantly, it knocks Andy Burnham out of the Labour leadership, right? Mm. It totally torpedoes Burnham as the king across the water. And it leaves Labour with really the PLP they've got, the cabinet they've got, the big beats they have, and what are they going to do back here in that contest? And that's why this by-election is more important than the last one, which Andy didn't run in.
1: And what about, again, in the Reform win scenario, what about Restore and Rupert Lowe? I mean, they're talking about, what, 7, 8 points, which may be enough to deprive Reform of the numbers they need to let Andy Burnham in. But still, if Reform win, it also means that Restore have basically fallen by the wayside. Are they then stuck by the wayside? Because it would be a bad result for Restore. But they still have Elon Musk with his millions piling those in behind Rupert Lowe. And there has been, I know we've seen something of a build-up of some momentum on that right-wing fringe in Makerfield. They're not going to just go away.
3: Yeah, absolutely. So this by-election for Restore is a test of whether they are a flash in the pan or something more substantial. I mean, Restore has only been an official political party since March. Rupert Lowe is their only MP. They won a load of councillors in his backyard in Great Yarmouth, but they haven't got any national kind of elected reach. Where they're really strong is social media. And so we are going to find out whether that can translate into something a bit more concrete. Can you launch a political party solely with social media and word of mouth and that kind of demographic of mostly young men, mostly working class in sort of left behind areas? Is that something that you can use to ride a wave of support into Westminster and become, you know, we've already had first 3, then 4, then 5, is this going to be 6 party politics in future? So, yeah, this election, this by-election, I mean, it was already historic because of Andy Burnham and his ambitions of wanting to be Prime Minister, but there are all these other layers to it, and I think the Restore-Reform story is absolutely fascinating as well.
1: I'm just going to tug on that last thread you left hanging, because it's too tempting not to just at least have a little pull on it, because with Andy Burnham, he is not the winner, he's not the Prime Minister. Where does that leave one of the big reforms that have come in the wake of the argument now, which is electoral reform? Andy Burnham is known to be a supporter of electoral reform. He's floated the idea, if he's Prime Minister, of getting into the next Labour manifesto. Now, if he's not elected as MP, is that over? Well, maybe not, actually, because he's not the only one there. You've still got, you know, a large body of opinion among MPs and Labour Party members, as well as the other parties, including Reform UK, who will want to push that very, very hard. I wonder if that's going to be, you know, one of the sort of the side alleys that follow from this as well, because that's a pretty important one.
3: Yeah, well, people tend to sort of argue for electoral reform until they are in the lead. And
2: exactly.
3: Then suddenly first past the post becomes very appealing. So, yeah, the Reform had used to say that they quite fancied the idea of electoral reform, and now they are not. So I think the answer to that question, if we're saying that in our scenario where Burnham has lost and Reform have done very well and go on to form a government, I think then it depends on the size of that victory. If they can somehow form a majority on their own, or even perhaps some kind of pact with Restore or the Conservatives, and they can have a functioning government, I think electoral reform goes away. If it's a big mess and you've got sort of 4 or 5 or even 6 parties on, you know, 15-20%, I think the pressure for electoral reform really ramps up, because how else are you going to sort this issue out?
1: Okay, guys, we're going to sort of do a bit of a roundup now of some of your thinking. We always do Thought for the Day with our friends on the programme. We didn't do it today. Now we'll do it now, shall we? Rosa, what is your thought for the day?
3: Well, I was at Prime Minister's Question Time earlier, which I try to always do on a Wednesday, and a lot of the MPs there had these white roses in memory of Joe Cox, and they made some really moving speeches. And then I realised that that Brendan Cox, Joe's widower, and her two children were in the gallery watching. And it was a really sort of moving moment, and they sort of, you know, held hands and comforted each other. And then I realised, you know, I felt really sad and really sorry for them. But then as more and more MPs stood up and talked about her legacy and all the actually wonderful things that she had achieved in her life and also in her death, because she'd, you know, founded this in her in, as a legacy, a movement has been founded or called, you know, More in Common. And I felt that that meant a great deal to the family, and it they must have been very, very proud and, you know, help them in their grief, I think. So I think my thought for today was just to sort of remember her and everything that she brought during her too short life and, yes, and what she's left and we can think of for the future.
1: That's a good thought. Kate, your thought for the day?
2: Yes, can I actually just echo that sentiment?
1: Please.
2: I mean, I told you, because she's left such a legacy to be proud of, and everyone was sort of proudly wearing their white Yorkshire roses, weren't they, in chamber today. And I think, you know, if things had been different, if she had not been killed that day, we would be talking today potentially about, is Joe Cox going to run for Labour? You know, she was, everyone says she was such a talent and was destined for great things. And her murder, just like that of Sir David Amos, is just, does Labour, I think, just the threats that a lot of our politicians do face. And the discourse, it's like such a lack of respect, and the discourse can just get so aggressive. And it's amazing to me, actually, that anybody would want to be a politician today, because I just think they subject, you know, they're subjected to such a torrent of abuse.
1: So I spoke to Brendan Cox, and he was saying, well, he was rather sad that that he was now less optimistic than he was 10 years ago when the movement began, and that the climate has shifted in so many ways, not for for the better. But the tributes to Jo and the work that's been done in her name since that that terrible, terrible event, well worth marking. Your thought for the day?
2: Well, I had a bit more of a frivolous one, which was about how we've beaten the French, yay, in the awards for bubbly. So English sparkling wine is officially better than champagne, which I thought is something to be proud of. But I have a warning, because when I went to Champagne last year and I was going around the Champagne houses where they could do tours, and they let slip that they are trying to poach all our English sparkling wine fields in kind of Kent and Sussex. So if we're not careful, the French will sort of, I'm not going to say launch invasion.
1: Take the grapes to France, yes, to champagne.
2: Yes, exactly, because we've got all the good grapes now because of climate change and things. We've got that good chalky soil. So I'm glad that English sparkling wine has beaten champagne in the States, but if we're not careful, we could end up exporting our prize-winning grapes to the French, and that would be a shame.
3: A lovely sparkling English rosé only last night.
2: Delicious. Rosé season.
3: Yeah,
1: it's lovely stuff, and has been lovely for a while. Hands off our grapes.
2: Yes, exactly.
1: That's what I say. We need to start a campaign. And imagine if, because at the moment, President Trump, back to President Trump again, he's threatening to put 100% tariff on champagne and wine if the French proceed and push ahead with their digital service tax, which may not be great news for us, because they're going to have to, they're going to be losing a bit of custom with that. And maybe it's going to come on the English market. We're their second biggest, I mean, their second biggest market for that. So hands off our,
17: sorry,
1: our champagne,
17: I don't understand,
1: and our prices. I'm not sure, but did you hear that? Someone said, I don't understand.
2: Yeah.
1: Well, maybe that's a member of our audience who find a way to get into the programme. I'm sorry if you don't understand. Now, look, we've got a couple of minutes left, so we can do what we always do now, which is a thought for the future. We're getting in a lot of thoughts. We're a little thought factory today, guys. What's yours, Rachel, for the future?
3: My thought is for all those poor canvassers and campaigners in Makerfield who are going to be knocking on doors and finding people with hangovers. They're already fed up in Makerfield of all the journalists and everyone bothering them. But to be repeatedly knocked and told you have to go and vote. Both, I feel for the canvassers and for the voters, all having to do that with a sore head.
1: Yeah. there's a pub, I think, in Kansas, where England fans were gathered before going over to the game. And I think in one session, I think they sold, was it 5,000 pints?
3: I bet drank it dry.
1: was it 50? I mean, either one would be unsurprising.
2: Winning the championship of beer. I reckon we could outdrink most of the other squads, can't
1: they? Yeah. Fleet Street finest, haven't they?
2: Proudly.
1: Hold my beer.
2: Proudly British.
1: Before I drink it. What about your thought for the future?
2: Well, I was going to actually, we've talked about it a bit already, but I was just going to say, I do think the Restore, you know, it's not just a kind of Twitter online world. The Restore polling and the Restore thing in Makerfield is real. You do bump into real people who are voting Restore. And interestingly, particularly when you do social media posts or TikToks, a lot of the comments are from people who are very pro Restore, saying they want to vote low to go high. Anyway, so I think, you know, while this by-election is under the a magnifying glass, we may well see Restore figure more long term. Was my thought for the future.
1: What do you have in mind? What do you have in your imagination when you say that?
2: Well, I just think that once you get a kind of head of steam, and they've started getting a leadership, obviously they have a lot of support from Musk and their tweets and everything are kind of re-upped. I think that Rupert Lowe's kind of this grooming gangs inquiry thing he's done has kind of given him something to anchor on, given him a sort of policy platform. And he's been very present at those Unite the Kingdom marches. So I actually think that it's not a kind of flash in the pan. I suspect we're going to see them around.
1: And if that is the case, that is it not a bit of a worry for Nigel Farage? Because they are not entirely, not universally, but we're talking about two parties, one with a big head start, but both fishing in the same pool.
2: They're definitely both fishing in the same pool. The funny thing is that Restore voters absolutely loathe reform. You know, it reminds you of the factionalism of the left, right? You know,
1: you witnessed that.
2: Yeah, they absolutely, they loathe Farage. So I guess if they didn't, they would be voting reform, right? Because that's the more likely option. But so you kind of have this this factionalism on that right wing, just like we're so used to the hard left, you know, rowing with each other about, you know, their positions in 1936 or whatever. Yeah. You're starting to have that on the right.
1: Did you find because you were up there not long ago, did you see a lot of rancor between the rival camps? Because the streets are full of canvassers and party workers.
2: Yes, I didn't see any sort of face-off between reform versus Labour or anything. And I think everyone's trying to be quite respectful, or indeed, you know, if a Labour canvasser finds himself in a big reform pub, I don't know if they're going, you know, round the tables pointing out that they're Labour.
1: Yeah. Thank you to you for listening. Our producer was Sophia Johansson. Our technical operator was Isaac Marley. Coming up next, Carol Walker. I'm John Pina. I'll see you again tomorrow. And this is Times Radio.
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12: Good morning. With the news from Times Radio, I'm Rob Malarkey. England have kicked off their World Cup campaign in style, beating Croatia in a six-goal thriller in their opening game. Captain Harry Kane scored his 9th and 10th World Cup goals in the first half, but on both occasions, England's joy was relatively short-lived as Croatia hit back twice before half-time. But in the second half, it was a different story.
13: Jed Spence-Saka, this is good from England. Another good run forward here from Jed Spence-Saka. Will take over after a last touch from Rodgers. Here he comes for Rashford, keeping his feet and winning the game for England.
12: That goal from Marcus Rashford followed an early second-half strike by Jude Bellingham to give England a 4-2 win in their first game. In Group L, Kane's new tally of 10 World Cup goals saw him level the England record that was held outright by Gary Lineker. As for England's head coach Thomas Tuchel, he says there are things for his players to work on, but was left to reflect on several positives.
15: First of all, that we have the spirit right, and that we can overcome moments where we're not at our best. Maybe it's also important not to over-expect. It's also normal that the pressure is on and we play against a strong opponent. So there are a lot of positives to take away because we got a very important win.
12: England's second match is against Ghana next Tuesday. President Trump has signed a memorandum of understanding with Iran. The White House says it's also been signed by Trump's Iranian counterpart, Masoud Pezeshkian. The 14-paragraph agreement says Iran will never have a nuclear weapon and also commits to a $300 billion fund for the reconstruction and economic development of the country. The agreement declares the immediate and permanent termination of military operations on all fronts, including in Lebanon. But a former British ambassador to Iran is warning that the 14-point memorandum is a highly unstable framework that represents no victory for either side. Speaking to Times Radio, Sir Nicholas Hobson said the initial document is merely a baseline, with many complex issues to be resolved in 60 days of negotiations.
0: None of us should be under any illusions that this is a return to the world exactly as it was before the war started on the 28th of February, but it's certainly a big step in the right direction. And then whether the parties can actually show the political will and commitment to go forward with a proper negotiation that leads to something more comprehensive and sustainable.
12: More than 100 protesters have gathered in Oxford city centre to protest against a local event featuring the far-right activist Tommy Robinson. The debating society at the Oxford Union sparked controversy when it announced it would be hosting a debate entitled "The West is Right to be Suspicious of Islam." Protesters and supporters of Robinson had to be separated by a police cordon. The Health Secretary is welcoming a vote by resident doctors on a new government deal, saying the offer will not get any better. The medics in England will decide whether to accept it after the British Medical Association called off a strike at the last minute over pay and jobs. James Murray says he hopes the deal will be agreed so they can focus on getting on with the job.
5: The average resident doctor will be 35% better off this year than they were 4 years ago. It includes pay progression, it includes payment of fees, and crucially, it includes 4,500 new training posts over the next 3 years.
12: The online votes will open at 3 o'clock this afternoon. And an ancient oak tree connected to the legend of Robin Hood is thought to have died. The major oak in the heart of Sherwood Forest in Nottinghamshire is thought to be up to 1,200 years old, but has been in decline for some years. The conservation charity that manages the woodland said the tree had been affected by factors including huge visitor numbers, as well as recent heat waves and droughts. For a roundup of the news on demand, subscribe to the Times Radio News Briefing on any podcast platform.
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23: I am delighted to be joined tonight by Nadine Batchelor-Hunt of Politics Home. Good evening to you, Nadine.
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23: And the former Conservative Special Advisor, Chief Executive of Regenerate, Ed Boyd. Hello, Ed.
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23: Great to have you both with us. Thank you so much for joining us. The Guardian on its front page, Team Burnham talk ministers out of resigning to avoid chaos. The paper's claiming an exclusive on this. Allies of Labour's Makerfield candidate are concerned that the rapid fall of Starmer government could increase instability. The Guardian says the Trump deal with Iran to make big concessions. Also on the front page of The Guardian, Radio 4 to lose World Tonight in BBC cuts. All the more reason for listening to this programme. And there's a picture on the front page of The Guardian. Farewell, Major Oak. A legendary tree in Sherwood Forest has died at the age of 1,000. The Financial Times, Walsh era begins at Fed with ditching a bias towards lower borrowing costs. This is the first decision on interest rates from the new head of the Federal Reserve, Kevin Walsh. And top table, Starmer sits tight at the G7. A picture of the Prime Minister there with other world leaders at the G7 in Evian. The D-Day for PM as Makerfield voters shape the future of the UK, and the Metro as defiant PM digs in Starmer's bye-bye election. There is a question mark on that headline on the front page of the Metro. The picture on the front page of the Metro. Kate makes a comeback to light up Royal Ascot. Princess of Wales looking stunning in yellow. So while we wait for the Times and the rest of the front pages, we'll bring them to you as we get them. Nadine, the Guardian story, an interesting one there. Andy Burnham's campaign team forced to talk ministers out of resigning as early as this weekend to try and avoid chaos. I mean, slightly curious.

0: and doesn't want the kind of government to fall like dominoes the minute that he wins, if he wins. I think it's part of his kind of strategy to be that kind of person that's steadying the ship in at a time when Labour and Keir Starmer and the Labour brand is quite damaged and unpopular.
1: Ed, I mean, I'm sure that you will have not exactly fond memories of many leadership challenges, instability, crises when the Conservatives were in power, various different Conservative leaders. What do you make of this particular story?
2: Yeah, it wasn't something I ever chose to become an expert in, but some reflections would be a lot of this is probably MPs who are really keen to think, like, how can I show that I'm on in Burnham's camp, because they believe he's going to be the PM soon, and so are probably getting a bit over eager. Also says something about how sure Burnham feels that if he wins this by-election, he's going to be coronated as the PM. I think said in the Times, separate from this, that he's also suggesting there shouldn't be a leadership election. There should be a coronation with him becoming PM. And so I think a lot of it is just kind of games to get the hot seats and to do it with as little bloodshed as possible.
1: Yeah, and we had Keir Starmer suggesting that he'd offer Andy Burnham a job in the cabinet. It didn't take his team very long to dismiss that idea, Nadine.
0: No, and, you know, it's an attempt by Keir Starmer to kind of keep your enemies close, your enemies close, basically. We saw it a little bit with Wes Streeting when there was so much briefing coming out before Wes Streeting's resignation that, you know, Keir Starmer had full confidence in the House Secretary and all of this sort of stuff. So we know that this is kind of the playbook that Starmer uses to try and survive, essentially. But obviously, Burnham signalled that he won't be joining the government, because also, if Burnham does enter Parliament and immediately be given a, you know, a top government job, it could even be in the cabinet, that immediately means that he's not, you know, a break from the past. He's essentially becomes a continuity candidate, and that won't be lost on Burnham. And it's quite transparent what Starmer's doing. He's trying to kill Andy Burnham with kindness, which is what he did with Wes Streeting before he resigned. And it kind of meant that when Wes Streeting finally did step down after days and days of speculation, it kind of made Wes Streeting look a bit bad. So I think he's probably trying to rehash that out with Andy Burnham.
1: Yeah, the Eye on its front page, D-Day for PM as Makerfield voters shape the future of the UK. Starmer said to be sulphurous towards challengers Burnham and Streeting as the Labour leadership battle turns personal ahead of the crucial by-election. And Ed, I mean, we had the Times' brilliant political team explaining how Ed Miliband had been refusing to take the Prime Minister's calls. I mean, the turmoil at the top of the Labour Party, even before the polls open, is really quite extraordinary, isn't it?
2: Well, I would say quite extraordinary. We've probably been in similar situations many times in the last decade, unfortunately. And I think, honestly, the point at which a lot of his authority ebbed away was when he had some ideas about what he wanted to do with welfare. And there's a lot of pressure on him to U-turn, and he did. And as soon as you do that, everyone around you says, wait, if we push hard enough, we can get him to change his mind. And everything, it's like you put on a thread since then, and it's been disintegrating since then. And I think this is just another kind of part of that. But I think the bigger picture here is, like, Labour have managed to get themselves in a position when Starmer won this landslide, we forget, only 2 years ago, where Labour was together. They were one, and who had a broad coalition there. And the Tories had fragmented. So you've got not only Reform and the Conservatives, but now Restore getting around, potentially polling at around 7% of the vote for this by-election, and they're split. And so I think the risk for Burnham or Keir is, what if Labour splits again? Because if you split your side of the vote, that's how you lose power. And so I think a lot of this is thinking, how can individuals get positions of power, but actually how can they make sure they hold their bases together? And they're doing the two at the same time, with by-elections coming up and geopolitics blowing up. It's an extremely hard thing to do well.
1: Yeah, I mean, it is interesting. I'm just looking at the Times online. Still haven't got the front page. But Burnham said to believe that a leadership contest should be a last resort because of the potential damage it would do to the Labour Party. His allies, including several cabinet ministers, want an immediate coronation. I mean, excuse me, Nadine, they may want that, but it's not looking very likely, is it?
0: No, and I honestly don't think, you know, coronations look good. I mean, there's two things at play here. We saw with the Conservatives when they had their leadership

0: contest that they were very damaging for the party. A public leadership contest just does not, you know, cover the party in glory. I remember that one debate where Kemi Badenoch was pointing at her tooth and saying it was chipped because she couldn't get a dentist appointment, and with talking about the country that she was in government of and her party were governing. So it's never great when you have these sort of leadership contests and your party is in power. At the same time, I think given that, you know, when voters went to the ballot box in 2024, it was Keir Starmer who was going to be prime minister. You can see the argument that a coronation isn't a great idea, and actually there should be some sort of democratically elected way of changing the prime minister. So I doubt a coronation will happen. I think it's best that it doesn't, and I think it also means that people have to put their ideas out there rather than just, you know, rolling up in Parliament, acting like a white knight and not actually saying what you're going to do. There's loads of policy areas where we don't know how or where Andy Burnham would be different to Keir Starmer and would change the fortunes that Labour have at the moment. So I think there's a lot to go against having a coronation.
1: With me, Nadine Batchelor-Hunt of Politics Home and the former Conservative Special Advisor Ed Boyd, looking through the front pages of tomorrow's papers. They are a bit sparse on the ground tonight. I think many of the papers waiting for the football to end. The front page of The Guardian: Trump deal with Iran to make big concessions. We've been talking about this on the programme already this evening. Ed Boyd, it is a significant moment that we have got this deal, this memorandum of understanding. Of course, a lot of the very difficult issues are still to be negotiated. But at least it is an agreement between the US and Iran to stop fighting, despite all the difficulties that may lie ahead.
2: Yeah, we've had a few months of bombing. We've had a few months of smoke and mirrors saying a deal's nearly there. A deal never happened. We'll wipe this country off off the face of the earth. A lot of rhetoric. And finally, we've got to a point where we've got 14 points written down that are supposedly agreed between the two sides. Now, the devil is always in the detail here. And America has given up a lot to get the strait open, which was open 4 months ago already, in terms of allowing Iranian oil out of to not be sanctioned and various things like that. But on the American side, there has been a clear declaration from the Iranians that they will not aspire to have nuclear weapons. And that was one of the big reasons why Trump said he started this all in the first place. So that's got to be going down as a big win. But there's a big but here, which is this is a 14-point memorandum, and lots of the details can be worked out within the next 60 days. So there is still a lot of time for back and forth and things hopefully not literally blowing up.
1: Yeah, the Times coverage of the story focuses on this $300 billion to Iran for its reconstruction, also pointing out that the deal paves the way for the lifting of sanctions on oil exports from Iran in return for that guarantee that it's not going to procure or develop nuclear weapons. But it does seem to be there's quite a lot in this for Iran, isn't it? And The Guardian on its front page reports that the deal is being hailed as a great victory by Hezbollah's chief Naim Qassem. I mean, clearly a lot of this still being unpicked, Nadine, but it does seem as though the US has had to concede quite a lot in this.
0: Well, yeah, and this is one of the reasons why any sort of action against Iran and any sort of, you know, particularly military interventions in Iran have always been avoided, or, you know, diplomatic routes have been taken, is because of the Strait of Hormuz and the impact it can have on the global economy. You know, the risk of recessions in multiple major economies, the rising gas bills in America, which is something that is deeply unpopular with American voters, particularly ahead of the midterms that are happening later this year. All of these will be factors in. And also, you know, knowing Donald Trump's temperament, there is also, I feel, a sense that he's kind of getting a bit bored with it. Like, he's getting sick of having to deal with this Iran issue. And his eyes are probably turning more domestically to when, you know, the Republicans could lose quite a lot of senators or representatives in the midterms. So it seems like this was sort of inevitable, and it's probably played in Iran's favour. I mean, obviously the bombing won't have. But ultimately, what people thought would happen, which is the Strait of Hormuz is a really good bargaining chip for Iran, and they're using it. And it eventually has put pressure on enough on Trump that he's making some major concessions. And also his tone on Israel has changed as well, which I think is also part of the issue.
1: I was just distracted for a moment because I want to keep our listeners up to date with what's happening in Dallas. And Marcus Rashford has just scored again, taking the score to England 4-2, 85 minutes into the opening match of England's campaign. So England's match against Croatia, of course, I should have said, England 4, Croatia 2, that match there in Dallas. We'll keep you up to date on all of that. Just one other thought on this deal, Ed. I mean, it is clear, isn't it, that there was huge pressure on President Trump to domestically to end the war because of the fact that the blockade of the Strait of Hormuz was just putting such pressure on energy prices, in particular the gas, adding to the pressure from many voters back in the US.
2: Yeah, absolutely. And I think the timing with the Republican midterms kind of coming up has put extra pressure on as well. And we see that in the front page of the FT today, where the new governor of the Federal Reserve, who sets the interest rates out in the US, has made his sort of first call in terms of where interest rates are, voting alongside the rest of his board to keep things as they are. But interestingly, he's signalled that he doesn't think interest rates will be coming down anytime soon as a result, in part, of the Iran war. And if you go as far back, we'll remember one thing Trump was saying is interest rates have to come down, and he was going to appoint someone who's going to bring them down. And so you can see how far the Iran war has stretched where things are in the US, that happened today, and Trump hasn't even tweeted about it yet. And so I think it is feeding through in a really practical way to the US economy, just at a time when feeling he doesn't want people to feel it in their pockets because of those midterms. So I think he'll be extremely keen for this problem just to go away. And I think he's hopeful that this deal will do that, even if there's some terms that are not in America's favour.
1: Yeah, indeed. And as we were hearing from Nicholas Hopton earlier in the programme, the United States has not got what it wants out of this deal. It is interesting, isn't it, Nadine, that when President Trump gave that very lengthy news conference earlier, he wasn't at all sure whether he was going to be going to the actual signing ceremony himself, suggesting he was going to send J.D. Vance, the vice president, instead, and joking, well, yeah, if it all goes wrong, I'll blame J.D. I can live with that. I mean, it doesn't exactly bode well, does it?
0: No, and I think, you know, he's just turned 80. Well, he's either just turned 80 or about to turn 80. And I do think there's a level of kind of not taking these sort of things seriously from Trump. I mean, he says that it's not new, this idea of like blaming J.D. Vance if something goes wrong. And I think it's part of his kind of, I'm just an average guy, relatable shtick. But I also do think part of it is, you know, he's not somebody who regularly wants to take responsibility for things. And this war in Iran was deeply unpopular with American voters. It was not supported by, you know, US allies or NATO allies, and has been extremely detrimental to both, you know, the US's allies and to the United States in terms of gas prices and inflation. So it doesn't surprise me that he's kind of got this disorganized, chaotic approach to this issue, because it just doesn't seem like he's taking that all that seriously, and it does feel, as I said, like he's just got one eye on these midterms, and that's kind of his priority. Oh, and that weird reflecting pond, well, not a weird pond, but the reflecting pond in DC as well, the kind of debate about that. He just seems to be very unfocused at the moment.
1: Yeah, Stefan's got in touch. He says, watch Hezbollah rearm and build up their strength to attack Israel again when the world is no longer looking. Attacking Israel is the raison d'etre for Hezbollah, Stefan says, and Hamas, on behalf of the IRGC. At that point, all deals will be off for Israel and Tehran will suffer with Trump's approval. And I mean, that's the other aspect of all of this, which is still so uncertain, isn't it, Ed? The 14-point plan, which we've seen the outline of, does seem to require an end to all military offensives in Lebanon. But there's been no commitment from Israel yet that it's actually going to comply with that. And indeed, Israel was carrying out further operations inside Lebanon just hours before that big announcement from President Trump. So, I mean, that is just yet one aspect of this that is still in huge doubt.
2: Yeah, and to be honest, I think I fear it could be even more fraught than that. There's nothing in these 14 points that says that Iran needs to stop arming Hezbollah as they have been, and it seems clear that the Israelis hadn't seen sight of this before until recently, and whilst they were kept abreast of the 14-point plan, were not heavily involved in it. So there's a question about how bought in they are. The one thing I would say in defense of Trump in this, though, is one of the reasons for this at the beginning was a fear that Iran had got closer and closer to being able to have nuclear weapons. You do have in this 14-point plan a clear declaration of we will never try to get nuclear weapons again, and we will leave our uranium enrichment facilities as they are at the moment. And given they were recently bombed to smithereens, that's a pretty depleted place for that to be. So it is important to recognize that side of things as well. We didn't know how close they were to getting nuclear weapons, and it seems like that has been set back and isn't going forward. So there's a lot of cost in this Iran-US war, but that is one side that actually feels like, compared with 4 months ago, is probably in a stronger place.
1: Let me just bring you one more update on that. Sky News is reporting that the White House have confirmed that President Trump has signed this 14-point memorandum of agreement, memorandum of understanding, even though there was a lot of talk about an official signing ceremony in Switzerland tomorrow or Friday. No further confirmation of that yet, but Sky News reporting that a White House official has said the president has signed that agreement. We'll keep a close eye on that. Another story on the front page of The Guardian. Radio 4 to lose the world tonight in BBC cuts. A big round of cuts. Looks like it's going to cost hundreds of jobs at the corporation. I should just declare that I worked at the BBC for many years, several decades. There's been several rounds of big cutbacks, but these ones are pretty severe, Nadine.
0: Yeah, and it, you know, at a time when we're seeing the rise of disinformation, misinformation, you know, on social media, when you know, the reporting the truth and the facts have never been more important, it is disheartening to see that the BBC continues to find itself in really difficult financial situations. I think a lot of it is to do with the fact that, you know, a lot of people don't have a TV license anymore, and therefore that's one of the, that's how the BBC is funded, so it's one, its main revenue stream is being squeezed, but the consequence of this will be really, really sad, both for the employees that are losing their jobs, people that may have worked at the BBC for a very long time, but also for the public good, because I know the BBC is controversial, but the fact that there are people on the left and the right of politics that don't like the BBC, I think, demonstrates to you that it occupies a very important space in a very polarised world and a polarised society, in that it often says the facts and reports the facts, whether or not people want to hear them or not. I just think it's a shame. And the BBC is such an important part of British society that I hope it can find a way to weather these storms.
1: Yeah, the BBC gets a great deal of flack from all sides, Ed. Some pretty significant cutbacks here. Apparently there's this programme called The World Tonight that's on at 10 o'clock in the evenings on Radio 4. I'm sure that for anyone who's concerned about that, let me say, you are always welcome here on Times Radio. But it does come, doesn't it, Ed, at a time of a lot of debate about the future of the licence fee.
2: Yeah, it does. And in some ways, it's a real shame, because the BBC has been set by leadership crises, issues around bias. You know, we had the famous kind of Panorama documentary that was seen to kind of effectively doctor what Trump said to make it seem even worse than what he said around the time that he lost the election. And I think within that context, the shame is that actually, if you could have a BBC that was heavily trusted by both left and right, more so than it has become, you would have a very significant national asset to get those facts out to the world. Because at the same time, the BBC is reducing its service globally. You have Russia and China and other countries investing hugely to try and get their narratives and their stories out there. And so, you know, those issues around bias, those issues around leadership, I think have weakened it in a way that isn't good for Britain.
1: Ed Boyd, former Conservative Special Advisor, Chief Executive of Regenerate, and Nadine Batchelor-Hunt of Politics Home. Thank you both so much for joining us tonight.
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12: Good morning. With the Times Radio News, I'm Rob Malarkey. England have kicked off their World Cup campaign in style, beating Croatia in their Group L opener in Dallas.
13: And that'll be that. England off to a winning start in the World Cup. 4-2 England, the sweetest of all World Cup scorelines in their history, replicated again here in Dallas.
12: Unlike the final in 1966, there was no hat-trick hero on this occasion, although Harry Kane scored twice in a first half in which Croatia twice came from behind. Will Hobbs will have all the details of the England performance in our sport bulletin shortly. The White House has issued a statement saying that an agreement between the United States and Iran is now in effect. An extendable 60-day period for the two nations to come to a more final deal is also in place. The 14-point agreement says Iran will never have a nuclear weapon and also commits to a $300 billion fund for the reconstruction and economic development of the country. The agreement declares the immediate and permanent termination of military operations on all fronts, including in Lebanon. The Defence Secretary Dan Jarvis will attend a meeting at NATO headquarters later after the head of the alliance called for all members to present a credible plan for increasing military spending. NATO's Secretary General Mark Rutte said he expected member states to present clear, concrete and credible plans to be spending 5% of GDP on defence by 2035. But Jarvis will arrive in Brussels with no defence investment plan published and no pathway to reaching key alliance targets. And members of the Oxford Union were prevented from listening to an address by the far-right activist Tommy Robinson last night after masked anti-fascists blockaded the debating chamber. More than 500 protesters linked arms outside the entrances ahead of a debate entitled "The West is Right to be Suspicious of Islam." Now, with the sport this morning, here's Will Hobbs.
14: In their first game in Dallas, England were locked in a battle at 2-2 against Croatia at half-time, but in the second half, they were well and truly broke clear, and Thomas Tuchel said the message at the break was relaxed.
15: We overthought stuff off the ball, on the ball, couldn't find our rhythm, couldn't find the intensity of the ball. So I'm very happy with the reaction, because we encouraged everyone at halftime and said, go for it, play with more freedom, play more front-footed.
14: Marcus Rashford's composed finish sealed an emphatic 4-2 victory after Jude Bellingham's goal straight after the break. Harry Kane's two first-half goals saw him equal Gary Lineker's England record of 10 World Cup strikes. In the same group, Ghana scored an injury-time winner to beat Panama 1-0. Elsewhere, England's cricketers ended the second test day one against New Zealand on a high. Late wickets fell, with the tourists on 291 for 7 at the close at the Oval. Fast bowler Sonny Baker got two wickets on debut, and British tennis number 5 Arthur Ferries through to the quarterfinals of the Queen's Club Championships with a straight sets win over Adrian Manarino.
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17: From the Times and the Sunday Times, this is the story. I'm Luke Jones.
18: I think it was just before 6 a.m. on May the 27th, 2015, when my mobile phone buzzed.
17: Martin Ziegler is Times' chief sports reporter.
18: I was asleep in a fairly modest Zurich hotel room, but I saw the person calling was a friend and contact based on the other side of the Atlantic.
17: An excited voice told Martin,
19: get yourself down to the Borelec Hotel,
18: which is where all the FIFA people were staying. There were no taxis at that time in the morning, but it was less than a mile away across the River Limmat, so I ran and arrived sweating in the cool of the dawn just in time to see a FIFA member being ushered under a bedsheet into an unmarked car by some plainclothes officers.
20: It was the wake-up call no one at FIFA had expected. A dawn raid by plainclothed Swiss police at one of Zurich's most luxurious hotels.
18: So I went inside the hotel and the staff appeared shocked by the police swoop. And then it turned out that 7 FIFA officials had been arrested.
20: The scale of the alleged corruption is breathtaking. Suspected bribes worth almost £100 million involving South American and US marketing executives over almost a quarter of a century.
18: It was the most dramatic day in FIFA's history.
17: The fallout brought down FIFA president Sepp Blatter and paved the way for...
21: I'm delighted to welcome FIFA president Gianni Infantino, one of the greatest men of sport. He's sort of the king of soccer, I guess.
17: World leaders are now sending private jets to the man, whereas 10 years ago, no one had really heard of him. You might have enjoyed Scotland's win at the weekend. You might be gearing up for England versus Croatia tonight. We are parking the football and looking at the money and the power driving it all. The story today, the making of football's most powerful man. This, Martin, is not going to be an episode about formations or tactics. We're talking power, an enormous global brand, which this summer is going to be gobbling up a lot of our cash. And it concerns quite a lot the current president, Gianni Infantino. When did you first hear that name? When did you first come across him?
18: So Gianni Infantino, for years, had been working at the European football body called UEFA. He'd been its head of legal services, and then he sort of moved up the ladder until he'd become the general secretary, which was effectively like the head of the civil service, reporting to the president, who at that time was Michel Platini, who was a famous former player. Gianni Infantino was, I suppose you'd say, he was a sort of bureaucratic figure in charge of the organisation. And when we used to cover press conferences, you always hoped it was at Platini because he was charismatic and he made headlines and said interesting things. And it was always a disappointment at the time if it was Gianni Infantino, because he seemed to be a sort of a poor counterpart in terms of what sort of coverage he might get you.
17: Where did he come from? What do we know about his early life and where he started out?
18: From Switzerland, but near the Italian border. His parents were immigrants to Switzerland. They came from Italy. Pretty working class. Life was a struggle. They both had sort of fairly poorly paid jobs on the Swiss railways. So his mum ran a kiosk in a station there. But Infantino, you know, he showed himself to be a very bright boy, did very well at school, despite, you know, he did suffer from discrimination. He's talked about that before as being the child of immigrants. But he got to university in Fribourg, studied law, and then got a job working for an organisation in Switzerland called the Centre for Sports Studies.
17: So when you first came across him and he was working for UEFA, the governing body for European football, you said it was quite dull if he was there at the press conferences instead of Platini. Does that mean he was a relatively benign figure working his way up the greasy pole?
18: He was, you know, very much a sort of somebody who was involved in sort of process. So he wouldn't get involved in sort of politics of things. But actually, for, you know, people who weren't covering him as a journalist, they'd probably seen him more often doing the draws.
0: And Giorgio mentioned, we have here the ball. We put it in front of Steve because he's responsible. So now you shuffle the first ball, so the first quarter finalists.
2: Malaga
0: Club de Football.
18: So if there was a draw for the Champions League, for example, or for the European Championships involving the national teams, Infantino would run those. And his incredible gift for languages, he can speak several languages, six European languages and Arabic. And so he would lead these draws and speak, you know, fluently in all these different languages.
0: Je suis trop émotionné. Je remercie tout le monde encore une fois. Merci beaucoup et travaillons ensemble. Merci.
18: That obviously was something very unusual. And so that's how, you know, the man in the street might have seen him beforehand.
17: Reading some of your reporting, it sounds like, even at this point, Infantino was quite an operator.
18: Indeed. So before Platini got elected, and when Infantino was the top legal person at UEFA, at the time the president there was a Swedish guy called Lennart Johansson. And when Platini stood against him in an election, his boss, Lars-Christer Olsen, told me that actually he discovered afterwards that Infantino had been secretly working with Platini against his own president. Successfully, as it turned out, Platini won. Infantino was then promoted by him and actually became his right-hand man. So clearly someone who was very ambitious and you might say sort of ruthlessly ambitious. And speaking to people, you know, who worked with him and under him, he wasn't an easy boss, that's for sure. Very demanding. Some say he was always hectoring and, you know, he'd threaten people that he'd give them the sack if they didn't come up to scratch. So, yeah, for some people, certainly they found him almost unbearable to work for. A small group of people became very loyal to him and actually followed him in his future career.
17: And explain how he then makes the jump from UEFA to FIFA. How does that come about?
18: Well, we talked about that corruption scandal that engulfed football in May 2015. That was a sort of multinational thing, went across several continents, lots of people arrested. Now, Sepp Blatter, who was the incumbent, was forced to resign.
22: Tonight, the embattled Blatter is gone. The man with the Midas touch and the Teflon coat, for whom the heat finally just got too hot.
18: It looked to all the world as though Platini was going to take over. Somebody who did a played football at the highest level, experience with European football, had lots of good connections across the world. But then he too got caught up in it. He was effectively blocked from running after the existence of a payment that had been made to him by FIFA some years before, based on a verbal agreement made back in the 1990s. It effectively stopped him from standing. And then there was this vacuum, and I think European football especially was looking around who can represent our interests the greatest. And Infantino put himself forward and was taken up by lots of people, thought he was, you know, they knew he was Platini's guy and they thought, well, this is the sort of the next best thing. But it wasn't easy. He was up against the head of Asian football, a guy from Bahrain called Sheikh Salman. And it was a pretty close campaign, but in the end, he won fairly convincingly, actually.
0: Dear friends, chers amis, cari amici, queridos amigos, etc., etc. I told you I went through a journey. I want to be the president of you, of all 209 national associations. I travel through the globe, and I will continue to do this.
18: I think the main element that won him that was a sort of fairly simple one. FIFA gives all 211 countries that make it up, every year it gives them money to run operational costs. Infantino said, look, if I get in, I will double the amount of money you're going to get.
0: In my proposal, out of 5 billion, 1.2 have to be reinvested in football. It's 25% because the money of FIFA is your money. It's not the money of the FIFA president. It's your money. You are the national associations. And the money of FIFA has to serve for the development of football and not for anything else.
17: And what about his promise for dragging FIFA away from the financial scandal that had dogged them only a few years before?
18: Yeah, so I think certainly in Europe there was a real hope and perhaps expectation that this was a new start for FIFA. There's going to be a new era of transparency. We wouldn't see the sort of backroom deals that had been done, and absolutely certainly wouldn't see the sort of bribe payments that are being made around World Cup votes.
17: Martin, we're talking about the world's most powerful man with regards to football, Gianni Infantino, president of FIFA, the organisation that runs the World Cup. When he was elected, it seems like he was quite a breath of fresh air, down to earth. Tell us about his first trip to Cardiff, of all places, that you went along for.
18: Yeah, so he'd been elected in Zurich, which I'd been there to see that. And then about 5 days later, there was a meeting in Cardiff of the body that sort of decides on the laws of football, which takes place every year. And that was his first official trip. He turned up in that, and the Sepp Blatter years had been one which had been become a... He was almost like an emperor, you know, private jets, red carpet treatment, the best hotels. Infantino turned up in Cardiff and said his aide said he'd come on EasyJet, the budget airline.
1: Infantino, who was elected to run soccer's world governing body last Friday, flew from Geneva to Bristol by EasyJet instead of taking a private plane, which was Blatter's preference.
18: The night before the meeting, he came down to the hotel bar, had a beer with the journalists, you know, very relaxed, down to earth, chatting. And it did seem that this was the start everybody had been looking for and hoping for.
17: But then, of course, the challenge comes of trying to actually grow FIFA to the extent that you can, as you say, double the payments given back to membership organisations. And with that comes a lot of lobbying around the world. How did he deal with all the world leaders that he would need to talk to?
18: I suppose he realised that if he wanted to do what he said and, you know, get this extra money for the people. And not just that. I mean, I suppose you'd say FIFA's whole idea is that they want to develop football around the world, or, you know, build more football pitches, you know, set up academies, help every country get better and have better stadiums, etc. How do you do that? You only do that by getting money. But how do you get that money? It's not easy. You know, you've obviously got some sponsorship. The only thing which actually makes FIFA money is the World Cup. That's once every 4 years. So he had ideas creating new tournaments, a new club tournament, a new international tournament called the Nations League, holding the World Cup every 2 years instead of every 4 years. So all these ideas were effectively about how do we increase the amount of money that FIFA's going to get. He also realised fairly early on, I think, that speaking to world leaders was going to be very important, and especially ones in the Gulf, like Saudi Arabia. Saudi Arabia had seen what their neighbours Qatar had done, by won the rights to host the 2022 World Cup, and they wanted a piece of that, and they were prepared to pay. They were got behind a lot of Infantino's early ideas, most of which actually didn't get through initially because the Europeans blocked it. They were worried about how that would clash with their own competitions. So the man who had been there to represent Europe very soon fell out with Europe.
0: I think for what we Europeans have been doing in the last 3,000 years around the world, we should be apologizing for the next 3,000 years before starting to give moral lessons. This moral lesson giving one-sided. It's just hypocrisy.
17: And when he's going to all these sort of Gulf countries, is he going economy with his begging cap in hand, or does he soon get used to the vibe of doing business there?
18: No, I mean, sometimes he'd take commercial flights and, you know, obviously be business class, but more and more it became private jets, up to the point of actually where the Qatar actually loaned him a private jet and provided, so all his travel would be paid for by Qatar on a private jet. Just about everywhere he goes, he now goes on that. Be very unusual for him to take a commercial flight.
17: One of the key relationships Gianni Infantino has forged is with the US President, Donald Trump.
18: Infantino and Trump, they became close during Trump's first term in office when the USA actually won the bid to host 2026 along with Mexico and Canada. But the USA was always the main host. And then after Trump was out, I was afraid to say that you didn't have that same sort of close relationship between Infantino and Joe Biden. But as soon as Trump got back in, that all changed, and he has been a very regular visitor to the Oval Office.
2: Johnny, I think you're going to say a few words. Everybody knows this man on the right. He's sort of the king of soccer, I guess, in a certain way. And he was the one that was able to give it to us, and we're going to do a fantastic job in making you at home.
18: He has done some fairly controversial things, really, including saying that everyone should support Donald Trump because he's doing a good job and he got elected democratically. He's been pictured wearing a Donald Trump cap, which he says he didn't realise it was Donald Trump cap. He just put it on. And of course, people may remember this sort of fairly infamous decision to create a peace prize just award to Donald Trump. Now, this has nothing to do with football. I'm not sure there's any sort of precedent for this, but in October 2025, said on Instagram, Donald Trump deserves a Nobel Peace Prize. That didn't take place, so instead, FIFA created their own.
0: Please welcome the very first winner of the FIFA Peace Prize, the 45th and 47th President of the United States of America, Mr. Donald J. Trump. Please. And you definitely deserve the first FIFA Peace Prize for your action, for what you have obtained in your way.
2: Well, thank you very much. This is truly one of the great honors of my life.
18: There was no discussion about this with the FIFA council members, the 35 people who was kind of effectively the board of directors. It was just done at the request or behest of Gianni Infantino. And he awarded it to Donald Trump at the World Cup draw. And it's created a storm. I mean, lots of people within football think it's terrible because it's nothing to do with football. There's even actually been a complaint from the Norwegian Football Federation to FIFA's ethics committee, saying that this breaches the neutrality.
17: And I wonder if all of this, not just the kowtowing to people like Donald Trump, but also meeting all of these world leaders, particularly in Gulf states where they've got lots of oil money, has that paid off? You made the point that he had some of these slightly wilder schemes, like hosting the World Cup every 2 years to make a bit more cash, and they didn't take off. But has he managed to actually squeeze more money out of what FIFA can do, which I guess is just limited to a World Cup once every 4 years?
18: Commercially, it's grown hugely, and the revenues are far, far higher than the World Cups when he took over. I mean, there's a number of reasons. One is the sponsorship's gone up, the TV rights have gone up, but you've got the revenues also now from a new club World Cup across the line. So this was a club tournament which was played in 2025 in the USA. It was looking a bit dicey at one point that no broadcaster was willing to pay what FIFA wanted. It looked as though they were going to have to sort of dip into their own coffers to try and bail out this tournament. But there's an interesting thing where Saudi Arabia invested in a British-based streaming platform called DAZN to the tune of $1 billion. And almost at the same time, very soon afterwards, DAZN agreed a deal with FIFA for $1 billion to buy the global rights for the tournament.
17: And what about this World Cup? Is there anything particularly that's happening which, to your mind, is you know, just a money grab.
18: For this World Cup, they're making a huge amount of money out of tickets. And that has been something which has been a big PR problem for FIFA, because some of the money they're charging, the fees that they're making from tickets being resold, it's something that could come back to bite them. But one thing for sure is increase their revenues far more than they could have ever have hoped. I think they'd initially projected they were going to earn something like £1.5 billion from tickets, and I think it's going to be at least double that.
17: And on top of all of this sort of financial success, how has Infantino tried to portray himself?
18: He's had quite a few sort of image problems, it's fair to say. Before the Qatar World Cup, he gave a sort of impassioned speech, sort of defending Qatar, which had been criticised for human rights and its attitude to homosexuality and the fact that lots of migrant workers have died while building the facilities for the tournament. And he gave the speech saying,
3: "Today I feel Qatari. Today I feel Arab. Today I feel African. Today I feel gay. Today I feel disabled. Today I feel a migrant worker."
18: And I think that backfired badly. A few weeks after that, when Pelé, the great Brazilian footballer, after he died, and Infantino went to his funeral in Brazil, and perhaps unfortunately he sort of allowed himself to be persuaded to take a selfie in front of Pelé's open coffin along with some other Brazilian players. It just looked terrible. I think he tried to explain he'd been asked by the former players to take a picture of them and thought that was the way he could help them, but it just looked awful. And I think generally the sort of close links to Trump, I mean, he even missed the first 2 days of FIFA's own annual Congress last year because he had been invited by Trump to attend a summit in Saudi Arabia. That went down very, very badly. In fact, lots of the European FIFA Council members staged a walkout because they were so angry about it. This was in Paraguay, and they went off home. So, and that was pretty embarrassing as well.
17: I also feel like just on when you see matches that we just see Infantino more. I mean, aside from his own social media and platforms, does he just try and be more visible?
18: Well, we know for that, you know, whether this is him or his aides, but certainly in Qatar, the host broadcasting service, which provided all the footage of the matches, due to the fact it was all basically played within a very short distance because of Qatar's unique geography, and that Infantino went to every match, at least for part of it. They said that he should be filmed at least once per match, but he mustn't be filmed when he was looking at his mobile phone. I think when you're getting those sorts of instructions coming down from somebody, then it does raise questions about, you know, is this somebody's ego? Is it aides thinking that they want to sort of project him or what? It doesn't make you think that this is somebody who's trying to be a servant for football.
17: I'm a fair weather observer of England playing football. Should I bother this year?
18: Every World Cup, you think, oh, they've got a chance, and then we've seen recently with Gareth Southgate, you know, they have had a chance, haven't they? You know, they've done pretty well. I think it's going to be a tall order, actually. I think the conditions are going to be tough. I'm not convinced that the quality of the squad is quite as good as it has been before. I think if they got to the semi-final, that would be a good outcome.
17: Martin, good to talk to you. Thank you.
18: Thanks very much.

0: Martin Ziegler, chief sports reporter for The Times, who, despite his slight pessimism, is now out in the US of A covering the tournament, as are many of our sports team at The Times and The Sunday Times. And as well as reading all about it at thetimes.com, you can get daily reaction and world-class analysis on The Game, our flagship football podcast. It's available wherever you're listening to us, and we'll put a link to it in the description of this episode. That's it from us today. Today's producer was Dave Creasy. The executive producer was Edward Drummond. And sound design was by Mau Lasseto. I'm Luke Jones. See you soon.
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7: Good morning. With the news from Times Radio, I'm Rob Malarkey. England have kicked off their World Cup campaign in style, beating Croatia in a six-goal thriller in their opening game. Captain Harry Kane scored his 9th and 10th World Cup goals in the first half, but on both occasions, England's joy was relatively short-lived as Croatia hit back twice before half-time. But in the second half, it was a different story.
8: James Spence-Saka, this is good from England. Another good run forward here from Jed Spence-Saka. Will take over after a last touch from Rodgers. Here he comes for Rashford, keeping his feet and winning the game for England.
7: That goal from Marcus Rashford followed an early second-half strike by Jude Bellingham to give England a 4-2 win in their first game in Group L. Kane's new tally of 10 World Cup goals saw him level the England record that was held outright by Gary Lineker. As for England's head coach Thomas Tuchel, he says there are things for his players to work on, but was left to reflect on several positives.
9: First of all, that we have the spirit right, and that we can overcome moments where we're not at our best. Maybe it's also important not to overexpect. It's also normal that the pressure is on and we play against a strong opponent. So there are a lot of positives to take away, because we got a very important win.
7: England's second match is against Ghana next Tuesday. President Trump has signed a memorandum of understanding with Iran. The White House says it's also been signed by Trump's Iranian counterpart, Masoud Pezeshkian. The 14-paragraph agreement says Iran will never have a nuclear weapon and also commits to a $300 billion fund for the reconstruction and economic development of the country. The agreement declares the immediate and permanent termination of military operations on all fronts, including in Lebanon. But a former British ambassador to Iran is warning that the 14-point memorandum is a highly unstable framework that represents no victory for either side. Speaking to Times Radio, Sir Nicholas Hobson said the initial document is merely a baseline, with many complex issues to be resolved in 60 days of negotiations.
10: None of us should be under any illusions that this is a return to the world exactly as it was before the war started on the 28th of February, but it's certainly a big step in the right direction. And then whether the parties can actually show the political will and commitment to go forward with a proper negotiation that leads to something more comprehensive and sustainable.
7: More than 100 protesters have gathered in Oxford city centre to protest against a local event featuring the far-right activist Tommy Robinson. The debating society at the Oxford Union sparked controversy when it announced it would be hosting a debate entitled "The West is Right to be Suspicious of Islam." Protesters and supporters of Robinson had to be separated by a police cordon. The Health Secretary is welcoming a vote by resident doctors on a new government deal, saying the offer will not get any better. The medics in England will decide whether to accept it after the British Medical Association called off a strike at the last minute over pay and jobs. James Murray says he hopes the deal will be agreed so they can focus on getting on with the job.
11: The average resident doctor will be 35% better off this year than they were 4 years ago. It includes pay progression, it includes payment of fees, and crucially, it includes 4,500 new training posts over the next 3 years.
7: The online votes will open at 3 o'clock this afternoon. And an ancient oak tree connected to the legend of Robin Hood is thought to have died. The major oak in the heart of Sherwood Forest in Nottinghamshire is thought to be up to 1,200 years old, but has been in decline for some years. The conservation charity that manages the woodland said the tree had been affected by factors including huge visitor numbers, as well as recent heat waves and droughts. For a roundup of the news on demand, subscribe to the Times Radio News Briefing on any podcast platform.
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13: Welcome to the Trump Report. I'm Maddie Hale. We're going to go through the G7 summit today. There's been a few things that have happened there. And of course, we're going to go through these Iran developments. We're only a few days away from this deal that is meant to be signed between the United States and Iran. So will it be signed? Will it not? There's, you know, concerns that Netanyahu is derailing this. So all that today. Just to remind you, you can watch us every day, Monday through Friday, on the Trump Report YouTube page. You can stream us as a podcast wherever you get your podcast, and you can watch clips of the show on Facebook, Instagram, and TikTok. And if you haven't signed up to be a Trump Report member, you can do so for about $6 a month. You get it ad-free and you get early access. Now, my guest today is former British Army Colonel Hamish de Bretton Gordon. Hamish, thank you so much for joining the Trump Report.
14: Maddie, thanks very much for having me.
13: Let's go through what's happened in the last day or so, Hamish. So Trump, he's arrived at the G7 summit. He's claiming to leaders that this Iran deal is close. He's saying it will be signed on Friday and the war is effectively nearing the end. But the big hurdle, it does seem to be the one man who convinced him to launch the war in the first place, being Benjamin Netanyahu. So on Monday, Israel carried out these strikes in Lebanon against Hezbollah-linked targets. By Tuesday, Netanyahu had distanced himself from Trump's deal, stressing that Israel will continue acting against threats in Lebanon regardless of negotiations. Again on Tuesday, Trump publicly rebukes Netanyahu, saying that he needs to be more responsible and warned Lebanon could jeopardize a broader peace efforts. Tuesday night, reports emerged that Israel was actually denied access to this draft US-Iran agreement. And then by Wednesday, Israel launched further strikes in southern Lebanon despite Trump's, you know, calls for restraint. So G7 leaders have also formally backed Trump's Iran deal and have called for a ceasefire. So Trump is in a deadlock and he's trying to end the conflict. Netanyahu appears determined to maintain military pressure on Hezbollah, setting up for an increasingly public clash between the two leaders. I mean, what do you make of everything happening right now?
14: Well, it's, I mean, it is fascinating, interesting and pretty devastating, yeah, altogether. The 14-point plan, which Trump has agreed and, as you say, is about to be signed on Friday in Switzerland, so we believe, negotiated or run by the Pakistanis between the Americans and the Iranians. Now, the 14-point plan, when you have a look at it, it's you can see in a way why Israel and Netanyahu might not be, you know, celebrating the success that perhaps everybody else is. For the rest of the world, having the Straits of Hormuz open, having oil flowing again, you know, that's what everybody wants, particularly those who are distant from the Middle East. All they see is their economies tanking because of it, the price of oil, the price of petrol.

0: and peace deal. He's got the midterms coming up that we've discussed before in November. He hasn't managed to secure a peace in Ukraine yet, but perhaps we'll come on to that. So for Trump, this is absolutely fundamental. But, you know, not only is Netanyahu playing hardball, as the Americans would say, but so are the Iranians. You know, if you equate this to a deck of cards, between Iran and Netanyahu, they seem to have a few more cards than Putin does. So, than Trump does. I think things are finely balanced at the moment. One gets the sort of feeling, the mood music coming out of Trump, that he's going to force this through. Although he has said today at the G7 that this deal is not necessarily final. He is quite happy to start bombing and attacking again, but the stumbling block is the Israelis and Lebanon. Again, today, the Iranian foreign minister, I think it was, who reiterated saying that the peace deal was absolutely dependent on Israel stopping attacking Hezbollah and Israel withdrawing from Lebanon, both of which I think the Israelis said today they're not going to do.
1: The G7 leaders, they have welcomed Trump's deal, but leaders are concerned. Well, I actually want to ask you this. Do you think leaders are concerned that some of the toughest issues, including Iran's nuclear program, ballistic missiles, and these proxy networks that you mentioned, have simply been kicked 60 days down the road?
0: Yeah, I think that is a real challenge. And I think that's what some of the other G7 members are really concerned about, because, you know, we've had this war, we've had the American-Israeli war against Iran. It is hard to see whether what we're looking at today in the peace deal is any better than it was before the US and Israel attacked Iran. And let's not forget, you know, apparently the Americans have fired over 12,000 missiles and drones. You know, this has been a hugely significant attack. But it would appear that, you know, although, of course, the supreme leader was killed in the first wave of attacks, it would seem that Iran does have a functioning leadership and does have a, you know, a functioning government, Alawite, an Iranian-style government. They still have some sort of nuclear program, and they have the gold card of controlling the Straits of Hormuz, which the Straits of Hormuz pretty much control the world economy at the moment. So, yeah, it's a tricky one. And I think the other members of the G7 just want the Straits opened. And I think, as I said at the top of this, you know, here in Britain, no doubt in Tokyo, in Japan, in Canada, and in Europe, you know, the fight between Israel and Iran is a much lesser issue for us and those countries than it is for countries in the Middle East. And, you know, it seems that everybody else in the G7 just wants peace and wants to move on. And of course, we are far more focused in the war in Ukraine than what's happening in the Middle East. And that's where, you know, our efforts should be at the moment. And yeah, everybody's hoping that Trump can pull this off. But it's, you know, Trump's calling it a great deal. I don't think anybody else in the world is calling it a great deal.
1: And we'll kind of get into Ukraine in a minute, because as you mentioned, you know, G7 leaders are discussing Russia and Ukraine, but these leaders have endorsed this US-Iran agreement, but they've also called for an immediate ceasefire in Lebanon, warning that the continued fighting between Israel and Hezbollah could jeopardize, you know, regional stability. So we've now seen multiple ceasefires and peace agreements either collapse or come under immediate strain. So, Hamish, at what point do we accept that ceasefires aren't actually resolving this underlying conflict? They're just kind of delaying until the next round of fighting?
0: Yeah, I think ceasefire, when it comes to the Middle East conflict, the conflict between Israel and Iran and the US, you know, has quite a wide definition. And we've seen that over the last 100 days or so, you know, that there'd be multiple attacks and Trump and others are still saying the ceasefire is holding. So I think that maybe that offers a little bit of hope, because on the face of it, you see what's happening in Lebanon, with Israel attacking Hezbollah and likewise the other way, you know, that would appear to break the ceasefire. But if you use Trump's definition, then perhaps it isn't. And at the end of the day, it's what Trump defines and what the Iranian leadership define. And, you know, if that means that there will still be some transgressions of the ceasefire, but the peace deal in effect can go ahead.

0: then as far as the rest of us are concerned, then that is probably good enough. And again, it really depends where you are in the world, whether you're sat in the Middle East or you're sat somewhere else. If you're sat somewhere else, you know, a good enough ceasefire is good enough. It's the peace deal that's really important to us.
1: Before we get into these economic benefits, because I do want to stay on those sanctions, the frozen assets and that $300 billion private investment fund. So before we get into that, Trump has maintained that the United States has carried out a regime change in Iran, claiming at the G7 summit that there is a new regime. He said they're very rational people and they're looking to help their country. The IRGC has spent decades, you know, prioritizing regime survival, regional influence and proxy groups over the prosperity of ordinary Iranians. We've been monitoring this for decades. So what evidence is there that the people, these people have suddenly become, you know, rational actors looking to help their country in the space of a few months when, you know, it's the son of the assassinated man who was assassinated, who is now the supreme leader. You know, Mojtaba Khamenei is being described as even more extreme than Ali Khamenei. So how can Trump say that, you know, this regime, first of all, there's been a regime, and second of all, they're rational and they want to help their country?
0: Well, you're absolutely right. I mean, there is no hard evidence of a regime change. The only evidence is that there's been a change in the leader. You know, one has been dead and his son's replaced him. And as you say, many people think he is more extreme. And the regime that is more extreme. And the IRGC, which in Britain, they're trying to prescribe them as a terrorist organisation at the moment, whereas President Trump is sort of lauding them as a new and moderate organisation. So I think, you know, we are getting used to Trump's rhetoric sometimes being slightly divergent from what we actually see on the ground, as it were. And Trump is, in his usual way, is selling this deal as though it was a real estate deal. And I think people who are taking what he's saying at face value are getting most angst by this whole thing, because at face value, what he's saying is just not true. However, I think this is in the world of real politique. At the end of the day, we are used to Trump saying a lot of stuff that is, you know, to say it's garbage is a little bit unfair, but saying, you know, that's way off the mark. Trump is just trying to achieve some sort of peace deal, in fact, any sort of peace deal, and he sort of got that. You know, interesting enough, I've seen comments from other G7 leaders, you know, that Trump, I think today is, you know, been walking around Evian saying that he's the boss. And, you know, certain other G7 leaders are going, a person who keeps telling people he's the boss is obviously very worried that people don't really think that he's as important as he thinks he is himself, which is, you know, a bit disingenuous. Trump is, of course, exceedingly important. It's just that the way he articulates what he's trying to do, you know, seems rather naive and rather out of touch at times. But again, he's the president of the US, and he has the power to hopefully deliver this peace deal and ceasefire that he says he will on Friday.
1: Mm. And it kind of reminds me of that old saying, you know, when someone has to tell you how hard they're working, Hamish, they're usually not the hardest worker in the room, something that I've learnt time and time again in the newsroom. But I also think Trump's tactic of trying to keep Iran on side in these negotiations is by fluttering them and by saying that they're rational people. So that could be another reason as to why he wants them to stay on board with these negotiations. It could be a ticking time bomb for these 3 days or 2 days we've got left before this is signed. But I want to get onto these benefits. So we now know that Trump's deal would allow Iran to start selling their oil immediately once this deal is signed on Friday, giving Tehran access to billions of dollars in new revenue before the final peace agreement is reached. But critics, including Mike Pence, he was on CNN, he was arguing that now is the worst possible time to ease pressure on Tehran, saying that Iran is weaker now than it has been for decades and should be forced to prove it has abandoned its nuclear ambitions before receiving any sort of economic benefit. Do you agree with that?
0: Well, I think there are two issues here. I agree that allowing Iran, you know, all these financial Phillips, as it were, seems a bit strange. You know, allowing it to sell all its oil, unfreeze all its funds, to have billions and billions of dollars flowing back into the country. You know, it does seem a rather strange thing when the Americans and the Israelis have been trying to weaken them, you know, in effect. I mean, stand fast the nuclear peace for a minute. You know, these billions of dollars that are going to flow into Iran, yeah, are not going to feed the hungry and all the rest of it. We sort of know that. No doubt they'll be spent on, you know, on munitions and aircraft and fighters to try and rebuild, you know, their military. When it comes onto the nuclear piece, I've always thought it's a bit of a diversion. I think the Iranians have been incredibly clever because they've completely fixed the American and Israeli perspective on this. Now, you know, I know a little bit about nuclear weapons or certainly nuclear counterterrorism, and, you know, creating a nuclear weapon is a hugely sophisticated and challenging and difficult thing to do. Now, the enriched uranium is a tiny part of it, which is what everybody's focusing on. And we know that whatever uranium Iran might have, it's a long way from being what we call weaponized, weaponizable, turning it into a nuclear device. Then there is a small problem of putting that device on some sort of delivery mechanism, which, again, the Iranians don't have. And as we're seeing around the world, and particularly in Ukraine, you've then got to deliver that missile to its target. And with the advent of highly sophisticated air defense that we've seen predominantly coming out of Ukraine, that is a hugely challenging thing. So when you put all that together, you know, I think the Iranians are years away from, you know, if they were left unfettered to do what they want, they're years away from being able to produce a viable nuclear weapon. But the whole focus of the US and Israel seems to be on that, which, again, seems to be rather bonkers to me. So, yeah, in the round, it's really strange that that the Americans are allowing a huge flow of dollars back in, which no doubt a lot of that will go to the military, and are still focusing on the nuclear piece, which, you know, I've been saying for a long time now, I think this is a chimera or anathema, if you like. It's just, there is no way in my mind the Iranians can produce a nuclear device anytime soon.
1: Well, let's stay on that $300 billion private investment fund. It's going to be funded by Gulf states and private investors rather than US taxpayers. And that was kind of the original criticism when it was tabled a few days ago. It was kind of rumors going around that there was going to be this investment, this fund given to Iran, to which, of course, you know, I think J.D. Vance and both Donald Trump had to dodge questions about it because Americans would say, why are we setting up a fund for Iran after we've just gone and bombed them? But then Trump's come out today and basically said, no, it's an investment fund. It's not coming out of US taxpayers. It will be mostly the Gulf states and private investors. But even despite the fact that, you know, he's debunked that US taxpayers will not be funding this, critics are arguing your point, Hamish, which is, how are you supposed to know that this money is going towards civilian projects? A richer Iran could free up its own cash for the military, potentially leaving the IRGC stronger in the long run, potentially spending the next few years, however, actually wanting to attain a nuclear weapon, whatever it may be. But it kind of goes into what we were talking about before when it comes to leaving Iran without a regime change. If we're leaving Iran without a regime change, you know, more determined than ever, and then giving them a $300 billion investment fund, you can't be dumb about this. You can't assume the best in them.
0: Oh, entirely. I mean, absolutely. You know, it does seem completely bonkers that we're giving them all this money. We're going to unfreeze their assets. And, you know, is it American money? Who knows? I mean, you know, America is the investment sort of super engine of the world. So, it might seem to come from Gulf states. And, of course, there's a lot of money there. But, you know, why would the Gulf states, who are much closer to the problem than Trump is, why would they give all this money to their enemy to rearm and rebuild? So I think it seems strange. And releasing all the assets and of course, the oil. I'm sure the Chinese will be delighted that they can get some cheap oil again, because the Chinese haven't been, you know, have not really been buying Russian oil either. So, yeah, this seems like a classic real estate deal that, you know, might if we were just talking about bricks and mortar and building tower blocks and hotels, fine. But we're not. We're talking about an autocratic, clerically autocratic regime that we know is, just rife on creating mayhem in the Middle East. We know, I think there was a report the other day that another couple of hundred people were executed in Iran for, as minor as girls not wearing their headscarves sort of thing. So, that's what we're up against. We talked about the IRGC. So, yeah, it does seem that Trump is giving away an awful lot in this deal to get the Straits of Hormuz open, which if I was sat in the Middle East, I would not be entirely happy.
1: Absolutely. Now, let's wrap up. At the G7, Trump said that Russia should be making a deal and appears to accept now that Moscow is not winning this war. I mean, Hamish, do you consider this a genuine shift in his thinking on Ukraine, or is he simply kind of responding to the realities of the battlefield? Because there's been so many conversations around US stockpiles, so many conversations about the fact that Zelensky wants Patriots, but the United States physically actually can't give them to them right now. And of course, Congress has just greenlit this congressional military aid package to Ukraine, but of course needs to go through Senate. Trump needs to sign off on it. So we're unsure if this will happen, but we're also unsure if Trump has kind of turned a corner yet again.
0: Well, let's hope he has, because actually the situation now is very different from when Trump met Putin in Alaska. And what has changed has been the fortunes of Ukraine. Now, Ukraine is making huge inroads. They're really being successful by their deep strikes into Russia. It would appear Ukraine has destroyed about half of the Russian oil industry and a lot of critical national infrastructure. Ukraine is attacking Moscow and St. Petersburg at will. Russia seems unable to stop them. Reports that Putin hasn't been outside for weeks and is terrified that one of these Ukrainian drones is going to take him out. And on the front line, at the tactical level, Ukraine is pushing the Russians back. They are absolutely struggling. I was just doing a piece for one of your sister organisations this morning about the great hypersonic missiles, the Oresnik, which Trump has been shouting about, which we now just understand has a navigation system that's about 50 years old. And these hypersonic missiles, if they're not shot down, which most of them are, miss their target by 10 or 20%, which could be 100 or 200 miles. So, yeah, I think things have very much changed. Let's hope that Trump realises actually this is a chance for him to really make a difference here, because if he can secure a just peace or help secure a just peace for Ukraine, then actually all the what's going on in Iran that we've been discussing, might have a much more resonance in the US than anything else does, and actually that might help him in the midterms more than anything else. So I think it's there to be grasped, but if I was Zelensky, I would be wanting a much better deal than the one was offered in Alaska. The time has changed, and if Trump does have a modicum of a real politique and intelligence, he'll realise that this is a good opportunity to step forward. So let's hope he takes it. He can get a good enough peace in Iran, and we'll all be happy if the oil flows and we pay less for our gas. But what really important, if he can get a just peace deal in Ukraine, then I will salute him.
1: Hey, Mr. Bretton Gordon, thank you so much for joining the Trump Report today.
0: Thank you very much for having me.
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10: Good morning. With the Times Radio News, I'm Rob Malarkey. England have kicked off their World Cup campaign in style, beating Croatia in their Group L opener in Dallas.
11: And that'll be that. England off to a winning start in the World Cup. 4-2 England, the sweetest of all World Cup scorelines in their history, replicated again here in Dallas.
10: Unlike the final in 1966, there was no hat-trick hero on this occasion, although Harry Kane scored twice in a first half in which Croatia twice came from behind. Will Hobbs will have all the details of the England performance in our sport bulletin shortly. The White House has issued a statement saying that an agreement between the United States and Iran is now in effect. An extendable 60-day period for the two nations to come to a more final deal is also in place. The 14-point agreement says Iran will never have a nuclear weapon and also commits to a $300 billion fund for the reconstruction and economic development of the country. The agreement declares the immediate and permanent termination of military operations on all fronts, including in Lebanon. The Defence Secretary Dan Jarvis will attend a meeting at NATO headquarters later after the head of the alliance called for all members to present a credible plan for increasing military spending. NATO's Secretary General Mark Rutte said he expected member states to present clear, concrete and credible plans to be spending 5% of GDP on defence by 2035. But Jarvis will arrive in Brussels with no defence investment plan published and no pathway to reaching key alliance targets. And members of the Oxford Union were prevented from listening to an address by the far-right activist Tommy Robinson last night after masked anti-fascists blockaded the debating chamber. More than 500 protesters linked arms outside the entrances ahead of a debate entitled "The West is Right to be Suspicious of Islam." Now, with the sport this morning, here's Will Hobbs.
12: In their first game in Dallas, England were locked in a battle at 2-2 against Croatia at half-time, but in the second half, they well and truly broke clear, and Thomas Tuchel said the message at the break was relaxed.
13: We overthought stuff off the ball, on the ball, couldn't find our rhythm, couldn't find the intensity of the ball. So I'm very happy with the reaction because we encouraged everyone at halftime and said, go for it. Play with more freedom, play more front-footed.
12: Marcus Rashford's composed finish sealed an emphatic 4-2 victory after Jude Bellingham's goal straight after the break. Harry Kane's two first-half goals saw him equal Gary Lineker's England record of 10 World Cup strikes. In the same group, Ghana scored an injury-time winner to beat Panama 1-0. Elsewhere, England's cricketers ended the second test day one against New Zealand on a high. Late wickets fell with the tourists on 291 for 7 at the close at the Oval. Fast bowler Sonny Baker got two wickets on debut. And British tennis tennis number 5, Arthur Ferries, through to the quarterfinals of the Queen's Club Championships with a straight sets win over Adrian Mannarino.
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14: Hello and welcome to Frontline with me, Philip Ingram. Today on day 1,575 of Vladimir Putin's 10-day special military operation, we're talking to an old friend of the show once again, Professor Scott Lucas. Scott Lucas, Professor of US Politics at University College Dublin's Clinton Institute and also founder and editor of EA Worldview. And we're going to try and unravel what is going on in Ukraine and Russia and the G7 and everything else at the moment. But Scott, welcome back to Frontline.
15: Thank you, Philip. How much time do we have to unravel all of this?
14: Well, we'll so split it into a number of different episodes, so we can keep getting you back again. But you know, the latest news, you know, we've got a Russian warship, allegedly not under par, so it's restricted in its ability to manoeuvre, firing shots at a British flagged sailing vessel in the English Channel in international waters. What do you think, that there's anything significant to it, or is it just coincidental garbage? I was going to use a different word.
15: I think there's headlines, and then I think there's real stories. I mean, headlines and what gathers the headlines, and I'll actually talk about two cases. The first will be this one, which is they fire on a yacht that gets too close to them. And my initial thought last night, because I was in studio in Ireland's RTE, and there were a couple of security experts there handling a different story. And we said, well, what's the yacht? You know, because we know that the British have the Russians under surveillance, even though this is under national waters, like, you know, have the British come up with different ways to monitor this? And it turns out, you know, we've got testimony from a couple of people even older than me who are saying, no, we were on the yacht. We were not surveilling this. You know, we actually, when they told us to change course, we tried to change course. They still hit the warning hooter, you know, the hooter several times, and then they fired the warning shots. So I don't think there's an immediate story there. It's just, but I think there's a broader story that's there to be told, which is that this same warship, I think it's a frigate, this same warship has been running the English Channel and running around the southern coast of Ireland for years. And indeed, the Irish had been monitoring it because at certain times it was camping out over the undersea cables that, of course, are vital for transatlantic communications and indeed communications going into Europe. So again, why is the Russian warship here, right? Is it working with, are there vessels of the Russian shadow fleet that it is moving in connection with? Because of course, remember just a few days ago, for the first time, UK Marines boarded a vessel of the Russian shadow fleet, something that the government was keen to publicize. And so it is this ongoing dimension of Russia's invasion of Ukraine in terms of Russian operations further afield. In this case, maritime operations. I don't think there's an immediate confrontation looming. It will be interesting to see if the Russians try to spin this as part of their wider propaganda ops. The second case, just to bring it out here, is that the trial that has culminated of three individuals, two of which were convicted over arson attacks on vehicles and properties connected to the UK Prime Minister Keir Starmer. And the two that were convicted, both Ukrainian, although one of them had grown up in Romania. And it looks like there are a couple of ne'er-do-wells who got paid a bit of money to cause a bit of trouble. The Russian UK intelligence services have been keen to emphasize there was no direct threat to Keir Starmer's life, no real threat. And of course there wasn't. I mean, this was a destabilization operation because this is the wider story. The Russians carry out this operation, and then they tie it to this social media rumor that they feed that these are sex workers who in some way are connected with Keir Starmer, wink, wink, nudge, nudge. And this is all part of the Russian destabilization operations. You can call it political warfare. You can call it hybrid warfare. You can call it information operations.
14: I call it classic playbook.
15: Yeah, or you know even better than I do, classic playbook. But the Russian operations that have escalated since 2014, with the catalyst of the Ukrainian president, their guy Viktor Yanukovych, being forced out by the protest. So we'll see recurring stories like this that in and of themselves may not have a huge amount of significance, but they have a wider significance in terms of the landscape, in terms of Russian operations. So just to those two Ukrainians. What did not come out until the trial concludes, and news outlets can now report on this, is their handler is a 23-year-old Russian diplomat who, in fact, had been trained up in what is Moscow's, one of its schools of political warfare, which talks about destabilization, propaganda, et cetera. Now that he has been named, and of course, the government quite conveniently didn't name him themselves. They allowed the British media to name him. He probably now is declared persona non grata. He goes back to Moscow, but Russia runs somebody else in to run the operations, and so it goes.
16: Yeah, no, when I saw it, it was classic playbook, and I've been briefing it as that, you know, ever since people asked me questions about it. And you know, just to put people right who are listening on the sailing incident, I heard the report from the two crew who are older than me, which again is difficult saying what they did. And they, you know, it was foggy. They were about 500 meters away from the Russian warship. They didn't respond to the hails that had come on Channel 16, which is the international radio channel that's there. They didn't respond to the flares that the Russian ship had fired. They altered course by 2 degrees. Now, 2 degrees in a sailing vessel is not something that, yes, it might make you miss the end of it, and you know that, but actually the law of the sea says you have to make a demonstrable manoeuvre that the other vessel can recognise straight away. They didn't do that. And the Russians had the ability to continue with warning because it's a warship, with firing some rounds over people's heads. That creates other bangs and draws attention. So actually the Russian story in this, and I'm not a Russian fan and I tend not to believe them, but the Russian story with the detail that came out was surprisingly accurate compared to the what I saw on the interview of the crew of the vessel. So on this one, I'm coming down on the side of the Russians. But I agree with you as to why they're going around our coasts and everything else. And this is something that you know, hopefully is being talked at the G7 summit. But also at the G7 summit, Donald Trump has come out with a comment. Well, I think it's one of his first comments in many months on Ukraine, and saying you know, that he had a good meeting with Zelensky and stated point blank that Russia should make a deal. And again, we went back and noted the tremendous loss of life on both sides. So he's trying to suggest that he is this peacemaker. Do you really think this is a genuine shift in Trump's or stance towards Moscow? Or is this just rhetoric that he's putting out for the American people as we're getting closer? It's still quite a way away, but closer to the midterms.
15: Is Trump being Trump? Because, you know, again, the infamous quote, listens to the last person that he speaks to in the room. And in this case, the whole question was, how can you get Zelensky in to have FaceTime with Trump? Before the G7, Trump had not scheduled a bilateral with Zelensky. There's different stories whether Zelensky didn't want the bilateral, Trump didn't want the bilateral. The way they set this up is they make sure that Emmanuel Macron, French president's in the room. They make it a trilateral meeting. Now you've got 30 minutes to, you know, get the lines across to Trump. Russia's not the victim here. Russia is the aggressor. They're continuing the aerial attacks. Our air defenses are struggling to cope with this. We've got to be honest with you. It would be very helpful if the U.S. provided air defenses to help with their ballistic missiles. Zelensky says that he got a positive response with the idea for U.S. licenses to develop anti-ballistic missile systems. We'll see if that pans out. But I think the big message here is, Philip, is that this was always going to be a G6 plus one summit, Trump being the outlier, where what on the Ukraine issue, you wanted to clear space for the Europeans to be able to provide that essential backing for Ukraine without Trump fouling the nest. In other words, without Trump coming out and supporting Putin, without his envoy, real estate developer Steve Witkoff, getting back on his hobby horse of you've got to give all of the Donbass to the Russians, without any hint that the Americans would do something else such as cut intelligence sharing or limit it, and with the potential benefit, which was the other that came out today, maybe the U.S. Returns to sanctions on the Russians, because of course there's an opportunity here. The Americans started issuing sanctions waivers for the customers of Russian maritime oil back in mid-March because they got frit over the way that the war on Iran was going. And so they keep renewing the sanction waivers until we get a resolution on the Strait of Hormuz. And the oil starts flowing through there again. Well, in the 14 points, which the Iranians have the initiative with, the Iranians say, look, if we get what we want regarding sanctions, regarding the unfreezing of assets, the lifting of the American naval blockade, we endeavor to reopen the Strait of Hormuz, albeit under our oversight alongside Oman, within 30 days. So at least the Europeans see that as an opportunity to, and the Canadians, let's be fair, the Japanese are there as well, to go to Trump and say, okay, look, maybe we can talk about those sanctions going back on Russia because we don't have the crunch in the oil market. And remember that although the Europeans, France, Germany, Italy, UK, are the official members of G7, we had some important observers at this meeting. Both Qatar, the UAE, were at this as well. So the linking of the Gulf issue to getting a productive Trump shift back towards Ukraine is quite clearly one that was being investigated here at the summit.
16: But do you think, dwell on the Gulf issue a little bit, do you think that the Iranians are now coming out emboldened, knowing that they can hold the world to ransom? Donald Trump is limping away with his tail between his legs, and Vladimir Putin is sitting watching and going, well, I now have a way of manipulating the world order using a third party, i.e. Iran, to help me cause disruption?
15: I'll give you a half full answer on that. The half empty one is that the Trump camp are in disarray. They've been in disarray for weeks. Remember that the ceasefire was unilaterally declared by Trump going back to mid-April. That's because the Americans ran out of military options. Let's just put that on there. If you're not going to put ground troops in, you're not going to get regime surrender. And the mistake that the Trump folks then made is that with the military options closed off, which means you're going to have to go into talks with the Iranians. That's your only option you have left. They let the Iranians dictate the terms of the discussions. It was an Iranian 14-point proposal that was circulated in April. It is an Iranian 14-point proposal that is the basis of the deal that is still not a deal right now. Let me highlight to you, it's extraordinary how Iranian leverage was magnified, because on Sunday, Donald Trump decided, and U.S. officials have leaked this to the media, because I think there's a story here that Uncle JD, as vice president, is coming out with his own agenda here. American officials link to the media that Trump digitally signed this deal, which wasn't a deal. It was a draft document that was still being discussed and negotiated. Remember that on Sunday, the key thing that we were watching was whether the Iranians would retaliate against the Israelis, because the Israelis had struck Beirut again. And the Iranians a week earlier had hit Israel. Would they do so again? The Qatari mediators, therefore, are talking to the Iranians at this point, and their priority becomes don't retaliate. Don't retaliate. In the middle of all this, Trump says, we've got a deal. All I can do is tell you, I can only speculate on why he does this. We could say maybe the domestic pressure finally got to him. Maybe markets on Monday morning. Maybe because it was his 80th birthday and his priority was the Ultimate Fighting Championship event on the lawn of the White House that night. So what better way to celebrate than say we have a deal? He has not consulted senior advisors. What he's done is, because we now know what the 14 points are, it came out through a Saudi outlet, Al Arabiya. I'm quite fortunate because through various connections, I could find out who the source was that leaked that to Al Arabiya. That is a legit, straight-up document that was verified by a neutral source, and it gives the Iranians, let's just tick it off, the Iranians will reopen the Straits of Hormuz within 30 days, but they get to manage the strait alongside Oman. In return for that, not only does the U.S. lift the naval blockade, but if this is established, the U.S. will work with its partners to support a $300 billion, that's with a B, investment fund, a private fund. The Americans will endeavor to lift their sanctions and also to lift UN and International Atomic Energy Agency resolutions, which have criticized Iran, and the Americans will accept the unfreezing of Iranian assets. The figure is $24 billion that's being touted. It's not in the document, but that's the figure that's circulating. Iran gets all of this, And Iran does not have to make an immediate concession over its nuclear program, because discussions on the nuclear program are for a later stage, leading to a final agreement. And that's what Donald apparently signed off on. And the administration is now having to decide whether, when they go to Switzerland on Friday, they, and they cannot hold off publishing the document. They've held off all week. They either have to accept that on Friday, or they've got to try to force some changes that the Iranians will accept within the next 48 hours.
16: In the Russian newspapers today, they describe the world as a disharmonious world. And then in a number of other articles that, that they go through, they're talking about the impacts on what's going on in the Russian economy. And it's interesting to see more issues being highlighted that the Kremlin would have wanted to keep quiet. You know, for example, two-thirds of Russian regions now are running a budget deficit. In the 5 months of 2026, Russian oil revenue has actually fallen by 30%. Shares in a lot of the Russian oil giants are through the floor at the moment. You know, there's no indication of them growing up, going up in any time soon. And it then comes into joking about relationships, and you know, this is published as a standard Russian joke, and the joke says, you know, how do you know that you can't trust someone? Well, the first answer is one, because you don't know them. The second answer is two, because we do know them. And this is the Russian, you know, the Russian press, and that was actually in a Kremlin-controlled newspaper, which I thought was quite amusing. And this is the Russian press starting to, you know, come out a little bit more noisily about what the Russian government is doing. How close do you think we are to seeing the growth of a potential opposition and there being a threat to Putin?
15: I mean, alongside that, there was, you know, a high-profile event of Russian exiles, Russian expats declaring, you know, a political opposition. Yeah, so, you know, I don't think that's the front to watch at this point, because I think it works in a little bit of a different way. Let me start off with a point you raised earlier, which was about Russia trying to exercise leverage. Right. And you were saying, can Russia exercise leverage through exploitation of Iran? The problem here is that economically and politically, you've got a Russia which is not working with points of leverage. It's vulnerable. They're not going to be able to use the Iranians, because the Iranians have been seriously economically damaged. Right. And the Russians do not have the capability to come in and deal with the reconstruction recovery that Iran's going to need. You know where that's going to come paradoxically. A lot of it's going to come from the Gulf states. Right. And so that's where you're realigned.
16: Or from China.
15: Or from China. Yeah. Or from China working with the Gulf states, which is interesting. Now, you know, you would, and again, before I get to the Russian economy and stuff, you said, well, maybe Russia has a point of leverage because they could work with the Chinese. Look, Chinese are going to hedge their bets here. What the China, you know, the Chinese are quite happy to partner up with other countries who can advance Chinese interests, but can do so more from a position of strength. While the Chinese will certainly trade with Russia, and they certainly will invest in Russia, and they'll exploit opportunities in Russia, they're not going to tie themselves to Russia's future, right? There's too much that you risk losing if you've only got, as it were, Moscow as your key relationship. So let's go internal with Russia. It's not Russian collapse doing that, because, you know, our friends who come out there, you've said this for 4.5, yeah, whatever. You know, we never talked about Russian collapse. We talked about constraints on the Russian invasion. And what you have got now is constraints on the Russian invasion and constraints on where their leverage takes place, which is being acknowledged by the Russian government. So let me speak broadly and then get to some specifics. The Russian deputy prime minister, Alexander Novak, who is also a former energy minister, has acknowledged for the first time that Ukraine's drone strikes are having an effect on Russia's energy position. So they are now acknowledging that the strikes on refineries, ports, and terminals are having an effect.
16: Yes, the Russian newspapers describe that as unscheduled maintenance in the refineries impacting fuel supplies.
15: Yeah, the thing about this is that when you have unscheduled maintenance, you're assuming that your schedule is in operation most of the time. When it's mainly unscheduled maintenance most of the year, then you got a serious issue which has taken place. The finance minister has gone to Russian departments, and he said effectively, right? He said, if you're a non-military department, you got to cut your spending. because it's got to go to the special military operation. The amount of money which is being devoted to the special military operation has increased even more now. And I need to double check on my percentages, but you're talking about a significant share of the Russian government budget. And I'm pretty sure it's north of 40% that is now going to the military and security services. When you get to the specifics, you have got a serious energy situation now, which has developed. I think we're now up to 50 regions across Russia and in Russian occupied territories where there is some form of rationing, which has taken place. In southern Russia, it's getting quite serious. There is now rationing in areas of Moscow and St. Petersburg as well. In Crimea, Russian occupied Crimea, it is especially serious. You have, I think this 20 liter per week restriction is now pretty much across the board in Crimea. 20 gallon per week. Yeah. 20 liter per week is across the board. 5.3 gallons per week.
16: 20 liters, five liters a day.
15: Yeah. 5.3 gallons per week. That's across the board in Crimea. That economic situation is now compounded by Ukraine, which has been very, at least, you know, you're the specialist here. You can help me out with this, but as an outsider, the targeting has been very, very impressive. Having gone for the oil refineries, going for the terminals and ports, they're now going for the bridges. And they're going for the bridges that link Russian-occupied southern Ukraine with Russia and the bridges that link Russian-occupied southern Ukraine with Crimea. There's one pro-Ukraine outlet that's claiming that Crimea is almost cut off. I'm not prepared to declare that, but traffic has been seriously reduced across the major bridges, such as the Chunar Bridge, which goes into Crimea. You cannot sustain a working economy, even in a normal situation, if this level of damage continues or if it escalates. To try to maintain an invasion while this is going on. And I think if you take it to the front lines, if you want the tip off here in terms of where the Russians are now beyond trying to exploit that big advantage they have in ballistic missiles. That's what's causing the serious damage on civilian areas in Ukraine right now. That's why this was being discussed at G7. On the front line, there's one town in Ukraine, and you're going to know the one I'm trying to pronounce right now. Konstantinivka. There you go. Thank you for bailing me out, Philip, and I'll let the commenters have a laugh at my attempt to try to get that one. You know, the Russians are banking on the fact that they can overrun that town and declare a victory, right? And it's like, this would be the first town in the so-called fortress belt that fell, and this has been after months of attacks. But it does not portend the rest of the fall of the fortress belt. And what's happening here is the Russians are hoping everybody focuses on that and forgets the rest of the front lines in the east and in the south, where they're not making advances.
16: Well, it's interesting. Kostanivka, discussing with George Barris from Institute Study of War on Frontline yesterday, he described it as the next Bakhmut or Pokrovsk or something else is getting fixed in there. But the complexity of what's going on at the moment from a geopolitical perspective, never mind a tactical and operational perspective on the ground, is fascinating. And there's doesn't seem to be any end to it. So I'm afraid, Scott, that's going to give us plenty more opportunities to have to sit and examine this in detail. And it's good that we're starting to get Ukraine back into the headlines again. But Professor Scott Lucas, thank you very much indeed for talking to me once again on Frontline.
15: Thank you, Phil.
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1: Hello there, a very good morning. James Kitchen with you on the Times Radio Early Breakfast Show. Coming up in the next hour, change is coming. Andy Burnham makes his pitch for PM as all eyes turn to Makerfield. Plus, it's delight in Dallas as England see off Croatia in a six-goal thriller. And we meet the record-breaking adventurer who's become the first person to circumnavigate the globe by air, sea and land.
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1: And you thought your park run was impressive. It's 5 o'clock on Thursday, the 18th of June, and here with the news headlines, it's Cara Bentley.
3: Thanks, James. Good morning. England have kicked off their World Cup campaign successfully, beating Croatia 4-2 in their opening game in Group L. Captain Harry Kane scored his 9th and 10th World Cup goals in the first half, but on both occasions, England's joy was relatively short-lived as Croatia hit back twice before half-time. But in the second half, it was a different story after England re-established their lead.
4: Anderson, not fought briskly by him. It'll run through Madueke's way. Now on the right-hand side of the penalty area, it's across the face of goal. Oh, what a start of the second half. Jude Bellingham, it has only taken 90 seconds, and England lead again.
3: Goals from Jude Bellingham and Marcus Rashford came in the second half. Kane explained how some stern words at half-time from manager Thomas Tuchel made all the difference. He said Tuchel had reminded his players not to forget their identity.
5: Yeah, he gave a great speech, to be honest, especially the way we conceded that second goal just before the half. He just told us to let the shackles off, calm down, what are we scared of? Let's just go and show kind of the world who we can be. And I think we've done exactly that second half.
3: England's next match is on Tuesday against Ghana, who began their World Cup with a 1-0 win against Panama. A former British ambassador to Iran is warning that the 14-point Memorandum of Understanding between the United States and Iran is a highly unstable framework that represents no victory for either side. In a statement, the White House said the memorandum had been signed by President Trump at the Palace of Versailles. The 14-paragraph agreement says Iran will never have a nuclear weapon and also commits to a $300 billion fund for the country's reconstruction and economic development. Speaking to Times Radio, Sir Nicholas Hopton said the initial document is merely a baseline that could unravel easily.
6: The president obviously understands that he needs to get out of it as soon as possible. And it's not totally within his gift, of course, because we are aware that Israel does not seem as enthusiastic about the agreement. In fact, it's working quite hard to undermine it, as far as one can see, by continuing to attack in Lebanon. So this is a very much a tentative first step. It's very fragile.
3: Andy Burnham has declared that change is coming as he prepares to challenge Sir Keir Starmer for the Labour leadership if he wins the by-election later today. Voters go to the polls in Makerfield in 2 hours' time, where the former Labour mayor will try to win a seat in Parliament. Times Radio's Daryl Morris is in Makerfield to assess how Burnham's campaign has been landing.
7: Talking to people, they will tell you stories about Labour, about Keir Starmer, how dissatisfied they are with the status quo, and yet it is the party of government, in theory, that many of them are turning to. It's going to be really tight. My sort of assessment is that it's felt a bit like it's Andy Burnham's to lose.
3: You can see a full list of candidates at whocanivotefor.co.uk. Daryl Morris will be reporting from the count in Makerfield for Times Radio from 10 p.m. this evening. For a roundup of the news on demand, subscribe to the Times Radio news briefing on any podcast platform.
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1: Cara Bentley, thank you, and my thanks to you too for joining Early Breakfast on this historic day as the voters of Makerfield head to the polls to choose their next MP in Parliament and perhaps our new Prime Minister in Downing Street. The man currently in the job, at least for now, is flying back from the cool, calm, glacial elegance of Lake Geneva into what just might be a chaotic, bloody, and protracted battle in Westminster for control of both Labour and number 10. Sir Keir Starmer's already fired shots across the bow of the party's candidate Andy Burnham, warning the Manchester mayor against launching an immediate challenge if he takes the seat. Speaking from the G7 summit, the Prime Minister said a leadership contest would be a bad thing for the country and again insisted he intended to fight. For the next hour or so, it is the calm before the storm. And here to guide us through the various possible outcomes and the eclectic personalities at play will be political correspondent Kate Nicholson. We'll also be hearing directly from one of the by-election candidates making their pitch to voters in Makerfield. Also on the programme, if your idea of an expedition right now is popping to the shops for a pint of milk or going for a dawn jog around the park, well, I'm afraid you're about to be outdone. That's right, because a British adventurer has become the first person ever to circumnavigate the globe by air, land, and sea. He's a triple threat. James Ketchell made history 10 months after setting out to sail around the world in his 40-foot boat. And the record breaker joins us live on the show shortly after 5:45. As always, it would be great to hear from you this morning. Please do get in touch with any thoughts, experience, analysis, tales of adventure and escapades in far-flung places. It's all most welcome. It's not a competition, though. You can text us on 87222. Remember to start your message with the word Times, or you can WhatsApp us on 0333 003 2353. Polling stations in Makerfield open in just under 2 hours' time. And here to share her analysis for the final hurdle is Kate Nicholson, political correspondent for HuffPost UK. Hi, Kate.
8: Hi, good morning.
1: Good morning. Andy Burnham has declared change is coming, as we heard in the news bulletin there. As the Times reports, he's preparing to reject an olive branch from Sir Keir Starmer and mount a bid for number 10 if he wins today's by-election. Now, we heard from the Prime Minister yesterday, Kate, who said he was willing to offer the Manchester mayor a big role in his government should he return to Westminster. But to the Burnham camp, I sense that's just too little too late, isn't it? They have their eyes firmly on a bigger prize.
8: Yep, 100% agree with you there. Burnham's allies have turned down Starmer's offer to give Burnham that big role in his government if the Greater Manchester mayor ends up winning the by-election in Makerfield. Burnham's camp basically have said that the offer was a non-starter, and they've claimed that Burnham would instead call on Starmer to set out a timeline for his departure from number 10. Now, their argument is that

0: Do you expect the PM will be left with no choice but to adopt a more pragmatic stance?
1: Yeah, I mean, Starmer's team have been comparing Burnham's bid for number 10 to a coup. I mean, it's hard to know exactly what's going on behind closed doors, but after an initial wobble following Labour's terrible local election results, it definitely seems like the Prime Minister is going to dig in and try to fight for his job. That's what he said consistently in every interview for the last month. But Burnham's allies believe that if Starmer refuses to go, there will be more cabinet resignations and calls for him to quit. Obviously, this is all if Burnham wins. And now, the Prime Minister has also urged against the chaos of a leadership race. He wants Burnham and Labour to focus on the subsequent mayoral race that will be triggered in Greater Manchester if Burnham wins.
0: And we heard from Burnham last night at a pre-election rally in the constituency. It's fair to say he's made no secret now of his ambitions to lead the country. But did we get a clearer sense of his policies or his manifesto?
1: Yeah, it definitely felt like a manifesto in this speech that he gave. He said he would cut utility bills and essentially make voters better off. He also claimed a vote for him was a vote for change. Now, that's a very similar promise that Starmer was elected on back in 2024, which is obviously less than 2 years ago. So, yes, he was making all these promises to bring in a new era. But, I mean, it was so sort of uncanny that he is basically building off what Starmer already offered voters back in 2024. Now, Burnham also said that if he does get into government, then policy would end up having to pass the so-called Makerfield test, which he described as meaning if it doesn't work for the people here, then it shouldn't be introduced. Now, obviously, that's his attempt to try and win over the constituents of Makerfield while also saying that he will be able to offer something different if he were to get into number 10. He also played the Labour card of warning against a reform government in future, saying Britain is at a crossroads, and urged against turning the UK into the US, where people can't even talk to each other in the street.
0: Okay, and we mustn't forget there are indeed other names in the unofficial race, most notably Wes Streeting, who says there should be a battle for ideas for the leadership rather than a coronation. Does the former health secretary still have eyes on the top job, do you think, Kate, or is he now angling for a plum role in a Burnham cabinet?
1: Yeah, publicly, Streeting is claiming that he definitely is still keen for the top job. He says that he's got enough support from MPs to challenge the Prime Minister himself, and said that he'd be prepared to trigger a contest against Starmer as early as next week. He's repeatedly insisted there should be a battle of ideas for Labour leadership, and that's why he wanted to give Andy Burnham a chance to join such a contest. But he's nowhere near as popular as Burnham within the Labour Party, and he knows it. So his kind words towards Burnham over the recent weeks suggest that he might be angling for more of a senior cabinet position so that he can stay on the side of power, while also not necessarily climbing down from this position that he's taken recently.
0: Okay, meanwhile, the business of government slowly chugs along, and we must spare a thought for Dan Jarvis this morning as he jets into what's going to be an uncomfortable meeting at NATO headquarters, his first as Defence Secretary. The Alliance's chief, Mark Rutte, has called for all members to present a clear, concrete and credible plan for raising military spending to 5% of GDP by 2035. And yet, Kate, Jarvis rocking up with no defence investment plan and no pathway to reaching key alliance targets.
1: Yes, it's set to be pretty embarrassing for Dan Jarvis. Just a week after his predecessor, John Healey, and junior minister Al Carnes quit over the government's lack of preparation for the defence spending plan, Jarvis is heading into this meeting with NATO where he doesn't really have anything to offer. I mean, Starmer has put aside less than 3% of GDP by 2030 for spending on defence, which obviously misses the mark. To make matters worse, the Trump administration is cutting back the number of troops and military equipment available to allies if they are attacked, and he'll be putting NATO allies under a microscope at the NATO leaders' summit in Ankara in 3 weeks' time too. So Jarvis really has a lot on his plate. It's a bit of a poison chalice. And I really don't know how he's going to make it through this meeting.
0: And there was that Times reporting last week saying the UK was ranked

0: rank 31st out of 32 countries based on progress towards hitting those capability requirements. The only country below the UK was Iceland, it's understood, which doesn't have a military. Kate, thank you very much for all your expertise. An exciting few days ahead. Kate Nicholson there, political correspondent at HuffPost UK. Well, in the run-up to today's historic vote, we've been hearing across Times Radio from all the major candidates standing in the by-election. And this morning, it's the turn of Jake Austin from the Liberal Democrats, who told us why he's the right man to represent Makerfield in Parliament.
1: Hello, my name is Jake Austin, and I am the Liberal Democrat candidate that is standing in this Makerfield by-election. So I chose to stand in this election because it's where I grew up. I was born and raised in Hindley, and it's where so many of my friends and family still live. And I looked at the options that are available for people in Makerfield. We've got a candidate in Reform that is focused on driving division and anger within our communities. And we've got a Labour candidate who is clearly much more focused on his own personal ambitions than he is on standing to represent this constituency. But I'm really proud to stand on a platform of positive change that is truly focused on delivering on the priorities of people here in Makerfield. That means fixing our NHS, bringing down the cost of living, and revitalising our high streets. Now, we Liberal Democrats have a reputation for being fantastic local representatives, and we've got a strong plan that can fix the issues people care about. Our essential energy guarantee will take profits from energy network operators and put them back into the pockets of ordinary working people. Our plan to cut VAT for the hospitality sector will ensure our pubs can flourish, and our commitment to a stronger economic relationship with Europe will bring £25 billion a year back into our economy. That is money that we can really use to invest in the things that matter. Now, it's not enough for me, for candidates in this election, to point fingers at each other and play the blame game. Our politicians must focus on delivering the positive change that people need. There is an option in this by-election for people who believe in that, and that option is Liberal Democrat.
0: Jake Austin there, the Liberal Democrat candidate in Makerfield. And here is the full list of candidates standing alongside Jake Austin. There's Count Binface, the Count Binface Party, Andy Burnham, Labour Party, Dan Clark, Libertarian Party, John Dyer, Independent, Ed Gemmell, Climate Party, Paul Gold, Independent, Alan Howling, Lord Hope, the official monster raving loony party, Robert Kenyon, Reform UK, Robert Pownall, Protect the Wild, Rebecca Shepherd, Restore Britain, Sarah Wakefield, Green Party, Peter Mark Ward, Rejoin EU, and Michael Winstanley, Conservative and Unionist Party. And you can see the full list on whocanivotefor.co.uk. And of course, you can join Adam Bolton overnight on Times Radio from 1 a.m. He'll be bringing you all the results, including those two by-elections in Scotland. So don't miss that. After the break, though, here on Early Breakfast, the broadcaster and writer Matthew Stadland's on the show as we dive into the morning's papers. A roundup of all the big headlines and front page splashes on the way. Don't go anywhere.
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0: 5:19, James Kitchen with Early Breakfast. It's that time of the morning when we flick through the papers and see what's making the headlines. And joining us to do just that is the broadcaster and writer Matthew Stadlin. Hi there, Matthew.
8: Good morning, James.
0: The Makefield by-election dominating many of the front pages, but conflicting reports as to Andy Burnham's leadership strategy. The Daily Mail this morning saying Sir Keir Starmer is braced for Ed Miliband to resign as part of a coordinated coup to force him out. According to the paper, allies of the PM believe the Energy Secretary is poised to lead a wave of ministerial resignations if Starmer refuses to bow to Andy Burnham's demands to quit. Home Secretary Shabana Mood also on resignation watch, apparently. Meanwhile, Matthew, The Guardian reporting Burnham's campaign team have been forced to talk ministers out of resigning as early as this weekend to avoid the government descending into chaos. I mean, there is a danger here, isn't there, for the country that this could spiral out of control quite quickly and really become quite messy.
8: I think it already is messy, James. I think there will be great numbers, great swathes of people across the country who already think it is. It's astonishing that 2 years on from a Labour landslide, loveless though it might have been, that we are in a position where someone who wasn't even on that original ticket of those seeking to become MPs in 2024, i.e. Andy Burnham, is running a by-election on the basis that if he wins, he's going to try to become Prime Minister. And it seems as though he assumes he will become Prime Minister. And I think lots of the country will just be thinking, well, why? Why him? And what's our role in this? How come we're bystanders in who becomes our Prime Minister? And although we don't have a presidential system, nonetheless, there is the expectation that the person who leads the victorious party in the general election goes on and serves that term. And so for someone who wasn't even on the ticket 2 years ago to be on the edge of becoming Prime Minister, I think lots and lots of people in this country will think, hang on, why have we been cut out of this democratic process? And on the detail of it, as you say, there are differing reports in the Mail, in the Guardian, as to what Burnham's approach might be. Is he trying to persuade ministers not to resign as early as this weekend because that could lead to chaos? And do he and Wes Streeting, it appears, want Starmer to leave on his own terms? Well, of course, he's not going to be leaving on his own terms, is he? Because he's being forced out, if indeed he is forced out. So I'm someone who voted Labour last time around. I want this government to succeed. I think the stakes are incredibly high because of the prospects of a reform government next time round, and ideas such as Farage's this week that he would kick people out of their homes if they have indefinite leave to remain and happen to be in social housing. They'd be given three months to find private accommodation or will be threatened with deportation. I mean, the stakes really couldn't be much higher. Mm. And yet, I find myself in the position I think that many people will find themselves in today and thinking, well, who does Andy Burnham think he is?
0: And your thoughts very much echoed by Dave, who's been in touch on the WhatsApp. He says it's horrific that Labour are setting the country up for a Burnham coronation. He says a left-wing leadership through the back door, as many feared before the last election, totally undemocratic.
8: I was just going to say, if Burnham were to be crowned, as it were, then that is really one in the eye for democratic legitimacy. But if Starmer were to stay and fight as he has indicated he would, and that would become almost impossible if there are mass resignations. But as there were with Boris Johnson, but if he were to stay and fight, you've got the bizarre prospect then of a prime minister fighting a leadership election while he's actually prime minister, and if Burnham were then to beat him, he's still then only elected by Labour members and affiliates, and 99.9% of the country is simply cut out of that process. And as I say, although we don't have a presidential system and it is about the party that was voted in as a general election, nonetheless, in practice, the Prime Minister is overwhelmingly the most significant political figure in this country. And the idea that the country are bystanders in that means that is there going to be enormous pressure on Andy Burnham, if he were to become Prime Minister, to call an election. And it looks as though he won't. Many Labour MPs might very well lose their seats if he does call an election, even though, by the way, if he called an election, it might be his best chance of winning a majority. And that's just a situation that I think will make it very, very difficult for Labour to win the next election. Now, the counter-argument is it's going to be very, very difficult for Labour to win the next election anyway. So in a way, there are no good options. But this, at the moment, seems to me to be the least best option.
0: And indeed, he hasn't been particularly forthcoming in terms of the details of any policies. I also wonder if the political pandemonium of a leadership race would work in Starmer's favour, you know, portray him as a grown-up, the responsible adult holding things together amidst the mess of a leadership challenge driven arguably by personal ambition.
8: And that was damaged, James, last week, wasn't it, by the resignation of John Healey, the Defence Secretary, and also Al Khan. So there's no doubt Starmer's in a very weak position.
0: Meanwhile, Matthew, the Times reporting on new details emerging from the US-Iran peace deal, the Islamabad Memorandum of Understanding, which both sides say was signed last night. A $300 billion reconstruction fund for the country and the immediate waiver of sanctions in return for Tehran guaranteeing it won't develop nuclear weapons. Is this just a very expensive version of Obama's deal a decade ago?
8: Well, it's tempting to see it as that, isn't it? And when one's analysing this, one has to put aside one's thoughts of Donald Trump and try to look at it as objectively as one can. But it seems very possibly to be an almost total capitulation by Donald Trump, and that the situation is quite arguably worse than it was before the war, which was instigated by Trump and Netanyahu. And that's not to say, of course, that Iran is not a state that sponsors terrorism and has done immense damage to its own people and to others around the world. No candle for the Iranian regime whatsoever. But are Iran now less likely to develop a nuclear weapon? And does the world feel less vulnerable, given that Iran has shown what it can do to the Strait of Hormuz and hold us all to ransom? I mean, I it's just bizarre, isn't it? And you have this sort of spectacle of Trump saying, well, it would be a bit unfair if Iran can't have ballistic missiles when other countries have ballistic missiles. The whole thing is just surreal. He's clearly panicked because of the midterms and because of the unpopularity of this war and the cost of gas at the petrol pumps in America. And I cannot see how he can sell this to his own side or to anyone, let alone to anyone else, as a victory. And Iran are selling it as an example of monumental US failure.
0: I suppose Trump would argue he's demonstrated he's prepared to follow through and take military action if the regime reneges on the deal, but indeed at what cost? Front page of The Telegraph features alarming new figures from the Met. Police chiefs are demanding ministers impose tougher sanctions on prolific shoplifters, as it emerged just 100 criminals were responsible for more than 4,000 shop thefts. So this is Scotland Yard and the British Retail Consortium. They've written to the Home Secretary and the Justice Secretary, David Lammy, calling for quicker sentencing and harsher penalties. If thousands of offences are effectively concentrated in being committed by the same people, why are they so hard to prosecute?
8: Well, you would expect they would be prosecuted very hard and they would be punished very significantly, because the impact of shoplifting on local communities, not least, of course, the shops themselves and the shopkeepers, is significant. Retail chiefs, it says in this piece, have said that thieves have become more brazen, more organised and more aggressive following a four-fold increase in shoplifting since the COVID-19 pandemic. That won't surprise anyone. Rising to a record of almost 500,000 offences last year in England and Wales. And the fact that there are so many offences shows that so very few of them and very few of those who are actually committing them seem to be successfully prosecuted. And it could, because more than 4,000 shop thefts that we're talking about in the past 2 years represent actually overall not a very significant number of those 500 thousand. But I think the answer to this clearly is for significant punishments for those who are committing a massively disproportionate proportionate number of these offences. There is a little bit of good news. London has been seen a 3.7% decline in store thefts last year, as well as a 50% rise in arrests. The proportion of arrests solved has also doubled to more than 14%. But that's not a very high number, is it?
0: OK, and finally, I just want to bring a little bit of glamour to the programme, if I may, because for many British passengers, the longest plane journey they'll ever take will be about 12 hours long. That's roughly the time it takes to fly from the UK to Southeast Asia. But soon, it could be almost double that, as the world's longest non-stop flight is set to take to the skies in October next year, connecting London and Sydney directly for the first time. Does being holed up in a cabin for that long appeal to you, Matthew?
8: And I'm not a massive fan of flying, let alone long-haul flying. I've flown to as far afield as New Zealand in the past, but with stops along the way. You can already fly, of course, from London to Perth. The longest flight at the moment, I think, is it around 19 hours from New York to Singapore? But being able to fly from London to Sydney is kind of the nirvana of flying. And the hope was that we'd get there a little bit quicker than we have, because I think it's going to be, 2027, isn't it? But I think there was disruption with the pandemic and so forth. This is extraordinary news. And for those who have relatives in Australia, it's wonderful news, because who likes changing? Not me.
0: Yes. Compression socks at the ready. Matthew, great to speak. Thank you. The broadcaster and writer Matthew Staddon there, sharing his insights and analysis on the Early Breakfast paper review. Thank you very much for all your messages coming in on the topics we've been discussing, particularly the by-election. Let's have a look at some of them here. Paul has been in touch. He says, if Burnham wins Makerfield, then what's the point in voting at a general election anymore? Politicians need to realise they're there to serve us, not their own career aspirations. I fear our democracy is under severe threat. Thank you, Paul. Who else do we have here? Chris. He says, so the PM cannot protect our borders, the country's military safely, or the keys to number 10. That's from Chris in Newbury. Very good. After the break, we'll be heading to Dallas for all the reaction to England's World Cup opener against Croatia, or the Texas Cane School Massacre, as the Sun puts it. But first, at 5:31, here's Cara Bentley with your news headlines.
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9: Thanks, James. Good morning. England have kicked off their World Cup campaign in style, beating Croatia in their Group L opener in Texas.
10: And that'll be that. England off to a winning start in the World Cup. 4-2 England. The sweetest of all World Cup scorelines in their history. Replicated again here in Dallas.
9: Harry Kane scored twice in the first half, but Croatia matched them, leaving it 2-2 at half-time. After coming out stronger in the second half, England's Bellingham and Rashford scored. The US and Iran have now signed a deal that's hoped it will end the conflict. US President Donald Trump gave his approval to the agreement in Versailles in France, where he's been at the G7 summit. Andy Burnham has declared that change is coming as he prepares to challenge Sir Keir Starmer for the Labour leadership if he wins the by-election later today. Voters go to the polls in Makerfield in under 2 hours' time, where the former Labour mayor will try to win a seat in Parliament. As an ancient oak tree connected to the legend of Robin Hood is thought to have died. The major oak in Sherwood Forest in Nottinghamshire is thought to be up to 1,200 years old. The conservation charity that manages the woodland said the tree had been affected by factors including huge visitor numbers and recent heatwaves and droughts. Don't forget, you can set the Times Radio news briefing as your news service on Alexa.
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0: Welcome back. Early Breakfast with me, James Kitchen. More WhatsApps flying in on the Makerfield by-election. Jenny's been in touch. They say it's unacceptable that a local electorate of 72,000 people can override the decision of 46 million voters in a general election. If we want a presidential system, this should be decided by proper process, not by the back door in a football manager style coup. Thank you for that, Jenny. And if anyone wants to get in touch with the other side of the argument, you'd be more than welcome. It'd be good to hear from you. And speaking of football, you lead us elegantly on, Jenny, to our next topic, because it's time for this.
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0: Talk Sport's Max Scott is here, of course, with his expert analysis of England's opening game of the tournament. And boy, was it a thriller.
16: It really was, James. I would say that it was by far the most entertaining game in the World Cup. England 4, Croatia 2. I mean, where do we start? I mean, it truly is, the cliche is absolutely on the money. It's a game of two halves. In the first half, England secured a penalty relatively early on. Harry Kane missed the first penalty. The goalkeeper was encroaching and off his line. He was able to retake it. He scored the goal not soon after. Croatia equalised. And this, by the way, was during the start of the game where England were incredibly nervous, drowning, I would say, in nerves. Very disjointed, very scrappy performance. England then scored from a set piece. The real only shining light in that first half, where they looked dangerous. And this has been a topic of discussion from Thomas Tuchel directly before the World Cup. Essentially, putting out a warning shot, we are going to be dangerous at set pieces. And boy, England were throughout the game. But then right on the stroke of half time, in fact, it was the final kick of the first half, Croatia equalised. So England go in at half time, incredibly nervous. The ghosts of previous clashes against Croatia, the ghosts of previous major tournament failures already haunting the nation. And, you know, social media, the live sort of feeds, whether it's on Times, on TalkSport, awash with questions about a dismal defensive display. So what did Thomas Tuchel say at halftime? For them to come out, and in the words of Matt Lawton, chief sports reporter at the Times, give one of the finest second half performances in England's World Cup history.
0: Wow.
16: Well, Thomas Tuchel says he told the boys, calm down, encouraged them to do it our way, and told the players, my perception would not change. It sounds like it was an absolute rocket, a rollicking. And England were wonderful in that second half. Jude Bellingham took the game by the scruff of the neck, the Real Madrid sort of glamour golden boy, a wonderful goal very early in the second half. And then to top it off, a wonderful counter-attacking team goal, quick, precise, ending with a sumptuous Marcus Rashford goal.
10: James Spence-Saka, this is good from England. Another good run forward here from Jed Spence-Saka. Will take over after a last touch from Rodgers. Here he comes for Rashford, keeping his feet and winning the game for England.
16: So that is Marcus Rashford's fourth goal to top off a wonderful, as I say, second half performance. And I think it's worth saying, previous iterations of this England squad would have folded under the pressure, under the amount of questions they would have had of themselves from the fans about that second half performance. And in fact, at full time, Harry Kane alluded to that in his comments at the end of the game.
17: Yeah, I thought a game of two halves, really. I thought first half we was okay. Really disappointed to concede in the way we did, the way we dropped off. And credit to the manager. The manager gave us a speech at half-time just to say, look, if we lose, we lose. We're losing our way. And I think you saw that, how the way we come out in the second half, we went full gas. And they couldn't live with it. And that's the level we have to set for every game. So credit to everyone. The first game of the tournament, a great result against a tough side.
0: And watching Harry Kane last night, he appeals to deal with the pressure incredibly well. The penalty, calmly then pointing off the keeper was off the line, the clinical retake, that decisive header for the second goal. He almost kind of disassociates himself from the pressure. Do you think the England squad, despite its youth, is perhaps more mature and less volatile than, less emotional even, than tournaments gone by?
16: I would agree. And I think that's partly, that's multifaceted. It's down to the fact that Harry Kane is this sort of incredibly calm, sort of demonstrates this sort of humility. He's not a golden boy. He's not, he's never on the front pages, James. There's never a scandal. He's a family man. And I think that that really helps the culture of the team. They've gone through previous failures. I think that's created a resilience. And then there's Thomas Tuchel. There is this world-class a strategy expert, a tactical, a leader in the sort of tactical revolution of football, someone who's won major trophies. All of that came to the fore in that second half in what was an absolutely terrific display. Real Jekyll and Hyde, but a performance that I think gives England fans confidence that maybe it could come home, James.
0: Yeah, and shout out as well to some superb gameplay from the Croatians in the build-up to their two goals too. It was liquid football at its finest. Max, run us through the other results from last night we're waking up to.
16: So in the latest kickoff, Colombia beat Uzbekistan 3-1. That was an absolute belter of a game. End-to-end, passionate tempers, flared, bloodied faces. A great game. Colombia 3, Uzbekistan 1. In before England, one of the shock results, Portugal drew 1-1 with DR Congo. Now, this is a Portugal side with a 41-year-old Cristiano Ronaldo who, when everyone's come to the fore, Mbappe 2 goals, Haaland 2 goals, Kane 2 goals, Messi hat-trick, Ronaldo was nowhere. They drew 1-1, not a good start for Portugal. And then Ghana and Panama, also in England's group, Ghana 1, Panama 0. The World Cup is well and truly up and running, James.
0: Max, many thanks. Exciting stuff. Thank Talk you. Sports, Max Scott, bringing you up to speed with all the latest from the World Cup. 5:40 now. 18 firebombings across Europe, including in London, have all been allegedly traced back to one man. Iranian-backed Mohammed al-Sadi was finally caught by the FBI last month. But how did a man no one had heard of come to allegedly execute these orders? And how was he finally caught? Well, today's episode of the Story Podcast has been looking into this. Luke Jones spoke to the Sunday Times' home affairs correspondent, Dipesh Gada.
18: The more attacks that took place, the authorities began to wonder whether this was a coordinated series of incidents. And there was actually an Islamist group known under the acronym HAI, which was quick to claim responsibility of each of the attacks. They would be releasing short videos within hours of some of the incidents with actual raw footage of the attack itself in some cases. So that made it appear as if it was an Islamist group, a bit like a new Al-Qaeda, a new ISIS, but that was only half the picture. It seems to be the case now, looking at the US indictment against an individual called Mohammed al-Sadi. Essentially, this Islamist group was an online-only entity, and he was the man behind it, pulling the strings.
19: And what do we know about him? Where's he from? And I mean, how old is he even?
18: He's only turned 33 last week, in fact. So, relatively young chap. He was born in Tehran in 1993. He's a dual Iranian-Iraqi national. He's from a Shia Muslim family. His father originally was in Iraq, but moved away under Saddam's rule, who was obviously part of the minority Sunni population. But then it seems that his father was also part of a Iranian-backed Shia militia, which was opposing Saddam's rule. And when the US invasion took place in 2003 and Saddam fell, this al-Sadi family moved back to Baghdad.
19: Got you. So it's sort of, I guess, you know, allegedly a family business. Is it clear that this al-Sadi, the one behind this group, HAI, was basically following in his father's footsteps, doing similar things to what his father did?
18: Analysts believe that al-Sadi also joined a Shia militia group in Iraq. It's called Kataib Hezbollah. It basically takes its instructions directly from Iran's Islamic Revolutionary Guard Corps. So it was a case of, like father, like son. And very quickly, he had become a confidant of an Iranian general called Qasem Soleimani. He is probably the most revered figure within Iran's military. He is the head of something called the Al-Quds Force, which is an elite unit of the IRGC responsible for carrying out overseas operations.
0: That was the Sunday Times' home affairs correspondent Dipesh Gada speaking to Luke Jones. And you can hear the full episode on today's The Story podcast, one story told in depth each day. It's available for free wherever you get your podcasts. Thank you for the WhatsApps coming in again on that story of Andy Burnham and his rally last night, setting out his stand not only for Makerfield, but also for number 10. A couple of texts here on either side of the argument. Barry says, did all these people saying we don't have a presidential system say the same about Johnson, Truss and Sunak? I agree with them, but also thought that about the last government. Meanwhile, Tony in London says, if Labour gets this wrong now and Burnham is allowed to walk into number 10 without proper scrutiny, that is an election, he'll have no popular mandate and Labour are finished as a credible political party. Strong views there from Tony. Thank you all for your messages. Coming up on the show, we meet the record-breaking British adventurer who's become the first person to circumnavigate the globe by air, sea and land. Your essential morning business briefing with Russ Mould on the way too. This is Early Breakfast on Times Radio.
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0: 5:46, James Kitchen with you on the Early Breakfast Show. Hello there, great to have your company on this Thursday morning. Now, if your idea of an expedition right now is popping to the shops for a pint of milk or going for a dawn jog around the park, well, I'm afraid you're about to be outdone, because a British adventurer has become the first person ever to circumnavigate the globe by air, land and sea. He's a triple threat. James Ketchell made history 10 months after setting out to sail around the world in his 40-foot boat. This week, he arrived safely back in Gosport Harbour on the south coast, greeted by his family, who I'm sure were delighted to see him in one piece. And I'm thrilled to say the record breaker joins us on the line now. James, good morning.
28: Good morning. Thank you for having me. How are you?
0: Pleasure. Really well, thank you. So let me get this straight. You cycled around the world in 2013. Most people would stop there. Then 6 years later, you flew around the world in a gyrocopter, and still not satisfied, you then decide to sail around the world. What drives you? What motivates
28: you?
0: Because
28: that sounds a bit crazy, doesn't it?
0: I want some of that determination.
28: Okay. So ever since I was young, I've always had an interest in cycling around the world. I've been on some other adventures before that. And so I set off and I cycled around the world. It was amazing. I met a lot of incredible people. And I spoke in a school in every country I passed through. I do a lot of work with kids. And I got back from that. And again, I've always had an interest in flying. And I decided I wanted to learn how to fly. And I always thought that flying was for people that are very intelligent and have lots of money. Sadly, I fell short on both of those. But I was a little bit older. I was a little bit more confident. And I thought, okay, I'm gonna see if I can do this. And I wanted to learn how to fly helicopters, but that really was way out of my budget. But I was just about to, I was just able to afford how to fly gyrocopters. So I learned how to fly, and I realized that actually, despite a few attempts, no one had flown one of these aircraft around the world. And, you know, a lot of people, you know, they said to me, James, have you just fallen out the last rain cloud? How on earth do you expect to fly one of these tiny little machines around the world? And I sort of went back to when I was cycling around the world, and I just took it one day at a time. That's all I did. It wasn't that difficult. And I thought, okay, well, if I can just make one flight a day, why can't I fly around the world? You know, and a lot of people said, there's just no way you'll be able to do this. But I found people who had experience in flying. And they said, well, it's going to be difficult, but if you break it down and just take it one day at a time and control what you can control and what you can't control, don't even worry about. You'll probably be able to do it. So I set out and I flew around the world, and somehow I got very lucky. I was able to successfully fly around the world.
0: And your latest expedition, James, sailing around the world, how long was that in terms of distance, and where in the globe did it take you?
28: Yeah, good question. So it was just under 35,000 nautical miles. I set off from Gosport in on the south coast, sailed down to Lanzarote, then from Lanzarote to Cape Verde, then Cape Verde to Recife in Brazil. Then from Brazil to Cape Town, then Cape Town to Hobart in Tasmania, then across the South Pacific to Ushuaia in Argentina, then back to Cape Town, and then all the way from Cape Town back up to Gosport.
0: Gosh, and was there a particularly challenging or dangerous moment where you thought, actually, I can't do this? It might have been a physical obstacle or perhaps a psychological barrier?
28: Yeah, sailing around the world was never that physical. You're tired. It was a mental challenge, in my opinion. There were many times when I wondered whether I was going to be able to finish. We broke the rudder in the South Pacific. We had numerous problems with the boat. But here's the thing. You have no choice but to stay positive, and you've got to be able to think on your feet, and you've got to be able to fix things, and that's quite hard. There were a few times when I thought, I don't know how I'm going to get this boat back. But every time something like that happened, you actually become a better sailor, and you gain more experience. The problem that you have is when things are not going wrong and you're just cruising along, we would call it champagne sailing. You're not really learning and you're not really growing. That said, whenever things do go wrong, you don't really want them to go wrong, but you start to get used to it. There is so much that you cannot control when you are sailing around the world.
0: And as you mentioned, you give talks to children along the way in places like Brazil, South Africa, Argentina. How important is that aspect of your mission, if you like? It must be quite rewarding to inspire new generations.
28: So the reason why I do this is I used to really struggle when I was young. School was very difficult for me. I had zero confidence. All I wanted to do was fit in, but no matter how hard I tried, I never did. And I never thought that fast forward 20, 30 years, it's a while ago since I was young, I would have a Guinness World Record, I would travel around the world. And so I used these opportunities to try and inspire younger people to believe in themselves, to be open to trying new things, to treating people in a way they'd like to be treated, teaching them that you can't control everything in life, teaching them that actually sometimes in life things go wrong, and that's part of life. It's just how you deal with them. So all the sort of life lessons that I've managed to acquire, I suppose, over the last 10 years of traveling around the world, I use those lessons to try and encourage young people. So I'm really just a storyteller, and that's it, really. Yeah.
0: Great.
28: I really enjoy it. It's a big part of all my work.
0: Inspiring stuff. And I understand you're about to embark on your next adventure, according to the Times, one of marriage. Congratulations. I imagine your fiancé is relieved there isn't a fourth way to travel around the world.
28: I'll tell you what. Thank you. If Lisa thought that I was going away around the world for a fourth time, I don't think we would have a wedding. So,
0: well, perhaps SpaceX is calling.
28: Space. Yes, I need to tap up Elon Musk. Huh? Yeah.
0: James, we'll have to leave it there. A pleasure to speak with you, and many thanks for your time this morning. That's the adventurer James Ketchell, who's become the first person to circumnavigate the globe by air, sea, and land. That puts my couch to 5K to shame. 5:54, time for the business news this morning with the ever dynamic Russ Mould, Investment Director at AJ Bell. Hello, Russ.
1: Hello, I feel a bit prosaic compared to that, but I'll do my best to keep it interesting.
0: Let's start in the States, where the Federal Reserve has held interest rates after its new chairman, Kevin Warsh's first meeting in charge.
1: Yeah, we've just gone from lots of movement around the world to no movement at all. So no change in US interest rates, which is what financial markets expecting. Remember, new chair, as you say, Kevin Warsh is in. In theory, his mandate is to get interest rates down because that's what President Donald Trump wants. But the problem for him at the moment is that inflation is running at more than double the US Federal Reserve's target rate. Unemployment is low. So the Fed's two mandates, it's got unemployment, fine, inflation, not so good. So at the moment, financial markets now think there may even be one or two interest rate increases in the next 12 months. And the message from the Federal Reserve yesterday certainly didn't contradict that. I guess we'll just have to wait to see now if there's any long-term impact from those tariffs that are still rumbling around out there, or the oil price. But the oil price at the moment, at least, seems to be behaving itself and giving the Fed a bit of a break, at least in that respect.
0: Meanwhile, in London, the Bank of England is expected to follow suit, keeping that benchmark rate at 3.75% for, I think it's the fourth consecutive meeting, isn't it?
1: Yeah, it was the fourth for the Fed. I think it'd be the fourth for the Bank of England. We have seen the European Central Bank and the Bank of Japan raise interest rates in the last week. America expectations have gone from cuts to increases. And it's the same here in the UK. No movement expected at this meeting, or indeed the next one. But financial markets are pricing in maybe one, maybe two interest rate increases from the Bank of England over the next 12 months. They were cut a bit of slack yesterday by the inflation figure, which showed no acceleration, stayed the same with a 2.8% year-on-year increase in prices. So maybe the big thing to watch here will be the voting spread on the Monetary Policy Committee. It was 8-1 last time around in April for no change. So if there's any movement in that, the number, the one person who's joined by others looking for rate increases, maybe that's where markets will get a bit of a sense for what's going next.
0: And it appears the German car giant BMW is shifting down a gear, with its shares slumping to a six-year low amid the Iran war and a slowdown in China.
1: Yeah, and the shares were down 8% in Frankfurt yesterday. As you said, they're down at a 5-6 year low. And they actually gave in May, not a massively upbeat statement, but certainly said that everything was on track for this year. So something's kind of come unstitched quite quickly. As you said, they flagged a big slowdown in China, where there just hasn't been that pickup in consumer spending that a lot of economists were expecting. The ripple effect of Iran, well, we're waiting to see, but certainly consumers have been pretty careful because of the increase in fuel and energy prices. Tariffs are still lurking around in the background as well. So the company now expects profits to be well down year on year, with sales down and profit margins halving to a really pretty skinny 1-3%. So it's intriguing that, you know, high-end car makers are finding the squeeze on. Be interesting to see if that ripples through in any sort of other big ticket items that we can see across the consumer spectrum. I suspect it probably will.
0: Great stuff as always. Thank you, Russ. Okay. Russ Mould, Investment Director at AJ Bell there with your business briefing. Fast approaching 6 o'clock, which means it's time for the breakfast show with Stig and Kate. Good morning to you both.
2: Morning.
0: Just talking about transport there with Russ and cars, I want to touch on this story about planes, because For many of us, the longest plane journey we'll take is probably about 12 hours. That's roughly the time it takes to get from the UK to Southeast Asia.
16: Yep.
0: That could soon extend to 22 hours if you fancy a non-stop trip to Sydney. Are you signing up?
2: I'd have a breakdown thinking about that. I don't think I could be on a plane for 22 hours. I mean, if I'm in... I have to be in business class to do it.
3: All right, bougie.
2: But I'm saying I would do it. I'm not saying I'd be able to afford to do business stuff, but I'm not sitting on a plane. Mm. I'm 6'5". I'm not sitting on a plane for 22 hours unless I can recline fully.
3: What would make you go that far for that long?
2: I can't think. My daughter might do an exchange at university at some point to Sydney. If that happens, do I have to just grit my teeth and do it? Have you been to Australia?
3: No, never.
2: No, have you been to Australia?
0: No, I haven't.
2: So I've done it when I was about 22, and it was a flight to Singapore, then a flight on.
0: Yeah.
2: It was very weird. I was on my own. I didn't realise, I've told you this before, but I didn't realise that green tea had caffeine in it. So I thought...
3: You did explain this.
2: Yeah, so I thought I'll have a detox and only drink green tea. And then after about the 15th cup, I suddenly realised I'd gone weird.
3: Did no one tell you when you
2: No one told me anything. I'd forgotten my glasses, and it was at a time when the plane only had screens a long way away. You know, they weren't in the seats ahead.
0: Well, I'd
3: forgotten my glasses.
0: For the longest plane you can take at the moment, which will take you to the west coast, to Perth, I believe you can do some sort of onboard Pilates class. In the aisle.
3: There you go, that gets Stig signing up. We love Pilates.
2: Did you say there was a sauna involved?
0: Oh, a shower. If you're going to Dubai or somewhere.
2: Come on, that's all right, isn't it? Although I think a shower on a plane is risky.
3: I think let's not get into that.
2: That could be misused.
3: We're not even in the 6 hour yet,
2: are we? We're in 6 hours. 6 hours on its way.
0: Breakfast up next.
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3: Good morning. It's 6 o'clock. 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
2: Headlines this morning. England have started their World Cup campaign in style with a convincing 4-2 win against Croatia. Harry Kane scored twice. And the United States and Iran have signed a memorandum of understanding to end the fighting and reopen the Strait of Hormuz.
3: Ahead, President Trump's deal will give Iran $300 billion and waiver sanctions on oil exports. So, has he gained anything or come out of this worse than when he went in? Plus, we'll be live in Makerfield for the final time before the polls open in the most significant by-election in decades.
2: It's Thursday, the 18th of June.
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3: First, let's get the news with Cara Bentley.
4: Thanks, Kate. Good morning. England beat Croatia 4-2 last night after squandering their lead twice in the first half, but delivering with goals from Jude Bellingham and Marcus Rashford in the second.
5: James Spence-Saka, this is good from England. Another good run forward here from Jed Spence-Saka. Will take over after a last touch from Rodgers. Here he comes for Rashford, keeping his feet and winning the game for England.
4: A different team mentally seemed to come out in the second 45 minutes. Winger Anthony Gordon told TalkSport that manager Thomas Tuchel's half-time words changed England's attitude.
6: He said, loosen up. He said, this is not what I see in training. The training sessions have been so intense, the highest level. So it wasn't what we'd done in training. And he said that. He said, what's the worst that can happen? We can lose the game. So what? Go out and be ourselves. I'd rather lose as us, if that makes sense. And it really kicked us into gear because we came out strong.
4: Harry Kane scored England's first two to take his tally of World Cup goals to 10, levelling the England record that was held by Gary Lineker. Andy Burnham has declared change is coming, making no secret of his desire to lead the country if he wins the Makerfield by-election later today and then successfully ousts the Prime Minister. In a pre-election rally last night, Burnham promised to cut utility bills and make voters better off financially. His allies believe that if he wins and Sir Keir Starmer refuses to give way, it will trigger more cabinet resignations. You can find a full list of candidates for Makerfield at whocanivotefor.co.uk. Donald Trump and the Iranian president have now digitally signed a memorandum of understanding on ending the war between their two countries and Israel. For Iran, oil sanctions against them must be removed and a $300 billion reconstruction fund will be created, although America does not have to contribute. For the West, Iran will ensure free and safe passage through the Strait of Hormuz for at least 60 days. Between 2020 and 2024, there were no cervical cancer deaths recorded among women aged 20 to 24, the first time that's happened over a five-year period. A study funded by Cancer Research UK shows the HPV jab is working to help wipe out the disease across the country. The study estimated that children vaccinated at 12 or 13 have close to zero risk of dying from it before the age of 30. Sophie Brooks is from the charity.
7: We encourage every parent and guardian to make sure their children or young people take up the vaccine when offered it. It's also really important that people take up cervical screening when invited to, even if they have the HPV vaccine.
4: Members of the Oxford Union were prevented from listening to an address by the far-right activist Tommy Robinson last night after masked anti-fascists blockaded the debating chamber. More than 500 protesters linked arms outside the entrance ahead of a debate entitled "The West is Right to be Suspicious of Islam." For a roundup of the news on demand, find the Times Radio news briefing on the Times Radio app.
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9: Good morning. This is Times Radio Breakfast with Stig Abel and Kate McCann. It's 4 minutes past six, and for 1 hour only today, we can talk about the Makerfield by-election. So, until 7 o'clock, we're going to fill our boots and bring you all the latest ahead of the polls opening. The papers are stuffed with will he, won't he stories about what might happen next. All assume Andy Burnham will win the seat tonight. And it does seem fairly certain that he will, but what happens next looks far more rocky. We'll read you the full list of candidates in just a moment. We know how much you'll miss it after today.
2: Are you going for the sexy voice today?
9: Well, I haven't decided yet.
2: I think you should. I'll give it a go as well.
9: It split the room yesterday.
2: I think it certainly did something to the room. Whether it split it or not, I don't know. Can you imagine? I mean, it's worth pointing out that all the things, as you said, the assumption is that Burnham will win.
9: Mm-hmm.
2: You can't absolutely guarantee anything in British politics.
9: Well, you never can no.
2: And local elections are, by-elections are very hard to poll, aren't they? And so nothing's impossible.
9: Imagine after all of this.
2: The story, I mean, can you imagine what Keir Starmer would do? Will Keir Starmer stay up overnight for this, do you think?
9: I would have thought so.
2: Do you think?
9: Well, how are you getting to sleep through that?
2: Yeah, or will he say to someone, come and wake me up? I'm trying to.
9: I think he'll. Well, I don't know. Maybe
2: he might say. He might say to himself, "I'm the Prime Minister. I've got important things to do on Friday. I can't be staying up till because it's sort of 3 a.m, isn't it? These sort of results come in probably.
9: Yeah, it probably is.
2: Imagine being a fly on a wall in Downing Street when that result does come in. Anyway, we'll cover that for the next hour, and then there's lots of other things to talk about. We've got a keen eye on the Middle East, of course, after the Americans did finally release the details of the Memorandum of Understanding between the US and Iran yesterday. It's now been signed. It looks like a tricky sell, though, for President Trump, who's under pressure at home over the plan to lift sanctions and hand back Iran's frozen funds. Critics say it will allow the regime there to regroup ahead of a further offensive against its enemies in the region and help it position enough military firepower in the Strait of Hormuz to charge tolls after the 60-day period is up. But supporters say the deal is just enough to get both sides around a table to begin the real work of a comprehensive plan to curb Iran's nuclear power. Trump's main argument is that he's shown he is willing to enforce stuff with bombs. Mm. So the argument is whatever negotiation they get to, he will at least be able to hold Iran to it.
9: Mm.
2: The counter to the counter is this deal any better than everything that's gone before, or actually slightly worse? We'll discuss with experts this morning.
9: After a stunning first game for England last night, we'll get into the goals and what our next challenge looks like. Plus, we'll talk flags as one council seeks to ban residents from raising the Union flag near roads or on lampposts. Is that common sense or curbing our national pride? Andrew Riley will join us with the best letters to the Times this week, and we'll hear from the man in charge of Natural England after the body was roundly criticised this week over claims it wants to cull Dartmoor wild ponies.
2: Our panel, Matthew Syed and Muriel Zagger, join us from Nine. They're an excellent pairing and they can cover all sorts of topics. We might ask them about manners after a story in one newspaper today laments the poor manners of... Are we going after men over 40 now?
9: That's what it is. I didn't write it. I mean, I did literally write that, but that's what the story says.
2: So it's men over 40. What do they do?
9: Bad table manners.
10: Why men over 40? I'd have thought men over 40.
9: Well, so the story is specific to somebody who's in the dating pool again.
10: It's
9: dating manners. So it's manners on dates. So it's things like eating habits. It's about who pays the bill. It's about holding the door open. It's about conversational tactics.
10: Yeah.
9: Men who don't ask any questions.
10: Just ask questions.
9: It's not that hard. Even one, actually, would be fine.
10: Funnily enough, my son's 14 and he's not interested in my advice on dating.
9: Mm.
10: But he gets it sometimes anyway. It's so much just ask questions. Just be interested. Like, find out who they are. Ask questions that bring them out of themselves. Nobody wants to sit there and just listen to someone ranting on.
9: You don't even need to formulate a question. You could just say, and you? If you can't think of a question, just say that. I once went on a date where the guy didn't ask me one question. And then afterwards he sent me a message saying he thought we had great chemistry.
10: Well, I told you what my wife had, exactly the same thing. And she said, I'll go home with you if you can tell me three things about me.
9: She's brilliant, I would not have been brave enough
10: but
9: to say
10: that.
9: But
10: that is a top tip, isn't it? If someone does that, just say to them, go on, tell me three things about me. Anyway, we'll get into that. There's another related story, which is about relationships, which is we're going to hear from a Times writer whose marriage has been saved by this app that means everything you spend is split. It's an app designed for house sharing. But it's a question of, should you have a joint account? Is money a factor in your marriage? So we might get into relationships a bit as we go along throughout the morning. You can WhatsApp us on 0333 003 2353. 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

0: Guys in bed for half eight, ready for this appearance.
1: Joking aside, though, you did watch England in a pub in Makerfield, which seems like the perfect way to prepare for this by-election today. Did football fans want to talk about politics very much?
0: There wasn't a huge amount of chatter of it about it during the England game, I think, if I'm honest. But actually, I think that betrays something which is kind of really definitely going on here, which is extremely high levels of engagement, extremely high levels of enthusiasm, actually, which is just not something that we are used to seeing. It's been quite kind of jarring spending time in Makerfield over the last couple of weeks, because, you know, we usually travel around the country and we speak to people either in by-elections or local elections or general elections, and the sort of theme is cynicism. The theme is almost fatigue, really, at once again having to partake in a democratic process that people are becoming less sort of less interested in and less sure of. Whereas that, I mean, this by-election in every sense has bucked the trend. And one of the things that's sort of very interesting and quite encouraging is that people are up for it. We'll see if that translates to a high turnout when we get the result later tonight. But it's been interesting in that regard.
1: And when you say we'll get the result later on, I mean, of course we will, but most people think they already know what's going to happen. They expect that Andy Burnham will win this by-election, and we'll read the full list of candidates standing there in just a few moments. Mm. Is that the feeling on the ground?
0: That's a good question. It definitely feels more split than I expected it to in the last day or two. That said, these things are always anecdotal. You have to take them with a pinch of salt, don't you? And you turn a corner and you may get a whole different story. So, that's kind of my experience. You know, one thing that I will say is that there is a huge amount of interest, obviously, in this, I was there yesterday, and there were about three media outlets for every constituent. Mm. We were sort of fighting to speak to people. I went up to one woman and I said, "So what are you thinking about the by-election tomorrow?" And she said, "Well, I'll tell you what I told the others." And I said, "Sorry, what do you mean the others?" And she said, "The other media outlets that I've been speaking to today over the last couple of weeks." So that was that was a bit of a sense of just how these people are living in this fishbowl. One woman I spoke to, who was not a natural Labour voter, who would perhaps have voted Green were it not clear for her there was a split between Labour and Reform here. And she said that her friends are voting for the first time. And I've heard that two or three times, not necessarily always about Andy Burnham, sometimes about Reform as well, is that you're getting people in this by-election who are perhaps, because of its nature and because of how big a story it's been, who are engaged to vote in ways that they haven't voted before or don't normally vote. And I think that's interesting. I mean, the last time that I remember that so as kind of vividly as I've seen it in this by-election was the 2017 general election, where you had this kind of surprise Corbyn surge, which upset Theresa May's chance of a majority. And again, to a degree, in Brexit as well, which I think lends itself to the sort of extraordinary nature of this by-election.
1: Yeah, that's so interesting, Daryl, that especially, I mean, I think the idea of higher turnout is probably what people might expect from this by-election, just because of the magnifying glass that's been put on it. But I'm really interested by that idea that actually it's not as clear-cut for Andy Burnham, at least in the people that you're encountering. The people that you're hearing from, are they talking about voting for Reform UK, or are they talking about voting for Restore? Because that's the other thing that seems to have come out in this by-election so far, the idea that Restore Britain is maybe nipping at the heels of Reform UK, making things more difficult for Nigel Farage party.
0: Yeah, definitely. It's certainly been a theme of this by-election, hasn't it? That and I would just like to caveat my it's going to be a high turnout with it might not be, because I hate to commit myself to things.
1: Oh, that's okay.
0: That
1: we won't hold you to it. Don't worry.
0: I did a good mix of things. We're going to literally get an absolute
2: Written down. Daryl Morris high turnout guarantee.
0: We'll get a definitive number on that by this time tomorrow. And I'd rather not nail myself to that cross, if you don't mind. However, that said, it sort of felt like it was in the air. The Restore Reform thing is truly fascinating. And what an interesting subplot that's emerged out of this election. The great sort of squeezer on the right of British politics is being squeezed. And look, there's a few things to say about that, which is that it's complicated by the fact that everybody on the ballot here is a sort of protest at the incumbent. So all of the normal rhythms of a by-election do not necessarily apply. Could more support have coalesced around reform were it not for the fact that Andy Burnham was on the ticket? Maybe.

0: does that sort of give people the freedom to vote Restore, knowing that whatever happens tomorrow, it will be a protest against the current government and against the Prime Minister? Maybe. I guess one thing I would sort of gently observe in the last 24-48 hours, I've been up there since Monday, is that those people who are Reform Restore minded and who do not want it to be Andy Burnham are extremely conscious of the fact that their vote for Restore may split the vote, right?
1: Right.
0: And so you're hearing that, I'm hearing that in every other conversation that you would have with those, with that sort of person. And they are, they're very, very mindful. So they're really, really thinking it through. And I also think this, by the way, has ramifications for Andy Burnham, because obviously a split on the right has ramifications for Reform, A, their chances of winning and what that victory might look like. But Andy Burnham, out of this by-election, sort of needs as clean a victory as he possibly can. He needs to be able to go to Westminster, if that's the way that this is going to go, on Friday, Monday when he goes, and say, look, here I am, the guy who can beat the right of British politics. And if he goes to Westminster whenever he goes next week, having won this seat because of a split on the right, without a clean victory, then that starts to become a bit of a problem. The accusation starts to be levelled at him that he's only able to do that because Restore split Reform's vote. So I think it has ramifications not just for the results, but for what comes next regardless.
1: Daryl, really great to speak to you. Thanks so much. Great to have you on the programme this morning. That is Times Radio presenter Daryl Morris there, live from Makerfield.
2: And interesting that, because the polling has been so consistent, and the polls are always on, they're always like 500 people, aren't they, 400 people, so then you always worry about how representative they are. And maybe that what looks like is going to happen is going to happen. But the mention of Brexit and of the Corbyn surge, I remember being around when those things happened. And if you were in the areas, I remember doing a phone-in show when Brexit happened, you were hearing lots of stuff about how we're going to vote Brexit. It wasn't being picked up by the polls, but you were hearing it from people. You just wonder whether this could be closer than it looks. That's what I took from that. Now, it might not be the case, and it's all very, very hard to rely on anecdote, isn't it? But that is interesting this morning. But
1: I think that's really interesting. The one counter I would put to that is that there was a really interesting piece of work done by Politico, who looked at the spending by Reform UK on online advertising in the week before this by-election. And it showed that Reform had basically completely dropped off a cliff. Now, Reform UK say that's because they pushed a lot of money in that area before the postal votes were sent back. But I just question whether if you really thought that you had a chance, would you keep pushing until the end, or would you withdraw your funding?
2: Well, we had Gawain Tyler and you interviewed him. And again, if you judge the tone, his tone was very much, Burnham's a very different thing to most politicians.
1: Yeah.
2: Burnham's probably going. What we took from that was that they thought that Burnham was probably
1: it
2: going to
1: win. It might be trickier. It's time.
2: The last time.
1: We mentioned the Makerfield by-election there, so here is a full list of the candidates standing in that constituency.
2: Jake Austin, Liberal Democrats.
1: Count Binface Party.
2: Andy Burnham, Labour Party.
1: Dan Clark, Libertarian Party.
2: John Dyer, Independent.
1: This is creeping me out now. Ed Gemmell from the Climate Party.
2: So when you did it and I was doing it normally, it was quite sexy
1: for me. It feels
2: like
1: an arms race that's going to go only in one direction.
2: And also, mine isn't sexy, mine's just weird. So I'll do it normally, you carry on with yours. I think yours has there's an audience for you here. Ed Gemmell, Climate Party.
1: No, I'm done. Paul Gould, Independent.
2: Alan Howling, Lord Hope, the official monster raving loony party.
1: Robert Kenyon from Reform UK.
2: Robert Pownall, Protect the Wild.
1: Rebecca Shepherd, Restore Britain.
2: Sarah Wakefield, Green Party. Michael Winstanley, Conservative and Unionist Party.
1: And you can read the full list on whocanivotefor.co.uk.
2: So if you didn't like that, don't worry, it's the last time you'll ever have to hear it. And if you did like that, then we are arranging an OnlyFans for Kate McCann to start after the programme.
1: And good morning to Brian, who says, ew, for day two.
2: Yep,
1: don't worry, Brian, we're done.
2: It's done, it's over.
1: It is 18 minutes past six. Let's take a look at what's going on in the Times and elsewhere this morning. And England have started their World Cup campaign with an exciting display against Croatia, winning 4-2 in Dallas. It was all level at half-time, but England came out swinging after the break with Jude Bellingham scoring in the 47th minute. Here's Harry Kane revealing how the manager, Thomas Tuchel's speech at half-time changed the game.
3: Yeah, I thought a game of two halves, really. I thought first half we was OK. Really disappointed to concede in the way we did, the way we dropped off. And credit to the manager. The manager gave us a speech at half-time just to say, look, if we lose, we lose. we're losing our way. And I think you saw that, how the way we come out in the second half, we went full gas and they couldn't live with it.
2: Yeah, exciting. I've seen lots of people say, I saw the highlights this one, I've not seen the whole game, but a lot of people saying that might have been the best game of the World Cup. And so some people are saying England, even when they have won in the past, they've been boring and they've been tense and it's all been a bit one-nilly.
1: Yeah.
2: So the idea that is this a new exciting dawn for England in a tournament?
1: Yeah, I watched up to the first drinks break. It was quite good.
2: You watched the first quarter.
1: First quarter.
2: Isn't that funny how that's how yeah. It's now happening? It's definitely happened. The Americans have managed to do it. Well done, America. They've managed to turn football into an American version of football. In the Times, the expansion of Heathrow is set to move a step closer in the next few days. Ministers are due to publish the long-awaited Airports National Policy Statement, which will set out conditions for the third runway. The government has previously backed the proposal, which is expected to cost £33 billion. It's an interesting footnote to that. As with all these things, which we won't be able to talk about after 7 o'clock, is, does Andy Burnham agree with the Heathrow expansion? Is a question we'll have to ask if he were to become Prime Minister.
1: Well, I'll tell you what he does think. He's got very strong views on HS2 expansion.
2: He does. I seem to think he doesn't agree. I've read it. I'm not sure he does agree with Heathrow. Because I think he doesn't.
1: He wants to see regional expansion.
2: He wants to see it being pushed up north, which is his great selling point, isn't it?
1: We'll see. Oxfordshire County Council has become the first to seek a ban on raising the national flag on or near public highways. The Liberal Democrat-run council has applied for a High Court injunction to ban the St George's Cross and Union flag, citing residents' concerns about safety risks, intimidation and distress after the controversial Raise the Colours campaign.
2: I'm not a flag guy, Kate, as you probably can guess. Should we just not worry about this?
1: I think banning them.
2: If people want to put a flag up, and some people do it because they want to be intimidating, I do understand, but generally speaking, it's a World Cup. People do it because they want to support their country. If you don't like it, just dip your head and move on.
1: Yeah, I agree.
2: I'm not a wrap myself in a flag person, but some people are, and actually, you've got to give people a bit of joy sometimes. And if they want to do it to support a team, why do we need to get so stressed about it? Speaking of banning flags, at last night's match in Dallas, stewards confiscated or asked flags fans to remove flags that covered hoardings in the stadium after a ban from FIFA, of course, saying they must not be obscured.
1: Elsewhere, a report into the fatal Titan submersible that killed all five members on board has shown a litany of errors led to its implosion. The findings from Canada's Transportation Safety Board found the Titan's carbon fibre hull weakened after multiple journeys to the deep, and systems to test whether the sub was weakening were not tested, and dive readings were not analysed.
2: I love this story. Archaeologists believe they've discovered an earlier, much simpler version of Stonehenge about 3 miles away from the prehistoric monument. The only thing that remains of this other structure is two holes in the ground. That's what I love about archaeology. They've found these two holes in the ground and they've come up with a great theory. The team says they held wooden posts that lined up with the sun on the summer and winter solstices in the same way as Stonehenge. The site has been dated to about 5,000 years old, which predates Stonehenge by 500 years.
1: My favourite thing about that story is it was only 3 miles away from Stonehenge and we've only just discovered it. People have been going to Stonehenge for a long time.
2: These are just two absences in the soil, though. That's where it comes from. It's kind of crazy that they managed to do that.
1: It is a little. It is 6:23. Next, we'll find out why house and flat prices are poles apart. This is Times Radio Breakfast with Stig Abel and Kate McCann in association with Nationwide, a good way to bank.
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1: Are you laughing? I was laughing at Reese. Was it Reese? Yes, yeah. Two holes in the ground could have been a washing line.
2: It could have been a washing line. I used to watch a lot of Time Team with my dad when I was younger, and they're all so plausible. In fact, the guy from Time Team did this dig about Stonehenge. they are always making these massive inferences based on, and they always say, oh, look here, look how the soil changes colour, that shows X happened, and they're all so convincing. I just used to sit there and go, oh yeah, that's how.
1: What was his name, Tony?
2: Tony Robinson presented it, who was Baldrick and from Blackadder, but the guy who, the archaeologist, the guy called Phil Harding, and he used to have long straw-coloured hair and a hat, and what we used to wear very tight denim shorts,
1: yes,
2: and crouch down and sort of scrape at things with his little scraper.
1: Yeah.
2: I always find it quite charming. Anyway, it's 6:24, new research by the Property Search website. Like Zoopla has found the gap between prices of flats and houses is at its widest in 30 years. Across the UK, the average flat costs £193,000 compared with £327,000 for a house. Researcher says the gap was because would-be buyers are worried about lease lengths, service charges and ground rents, as well as safety concerns following the Grenfell Tower disaster. They also say the post-pandemic race for space and the increase in at-home working have further weighed on the flat market in recent years too. Richard Donnell is the Executive Director of Zoopla, joins us now. Richard, morning to you.
7: Good morning.
2: So, what conclusion would you settle on for all of this?
7: Well, I think it's quite a gap that's opened up. And I think, if you live in a flat now and you still have some challenges, it's not a great consumer experience for you. But I think for a lot of young people, buying a flat is almost the only option they have. And so, if you're careful, if you do your research, I think actually there's potential opportunity in buying flats and potentially some upside subject to government reforms that might come down the line.
2: Yeah, because I mentioned there about lease lengths and service charges and ground rents, and that was the thing that Michael Gove started talking about, and I know the Labour government have continued. There's always a slight suspicion it's never quite going to come, that reform, but presumably a version of it will do.
7: Yeah, there's a in the King's speech, there was a bill, capping ground rents, abolishing leasehold on new properties. But I think what would really help leaseholders moving forward is if you can, for those 20% of people who have a lease that's less than 100 years, if you want to extend that lease, it could cost quite a lot of money. So the government's potentially proposing to reduce the amount of money you have to pay. I think there's work coming down the track around in making freeholders and management companies be more timely in how they give information as a proposal. So I think there's a big focus on improving transparency and awareness amongst consumers and helping them navigate and deal with this market more carefully, because the Scottish market doesn't have this system. It has a form of common hold. People still pay service charges or the equivalent of service charges, but they don't have a lease that's shrinking by one every year, and they don't have ground rents to pay. So reforms are coming, but again, if you live in London, probably your only option is to buy a flat. And again, it's how do we make it easier for consumers to sort of navigate their way around this market?
2: Might there be a cultural change as well? You go to other countries around the world, and the idea of apartment living when you're in your 40s, for example, is very common. It obviously happens. People live in flats in this country of all ages, but it's not so that the national psyche is something about having your own house rather than just having a property that might include a flat. I wonder if that might change over time.
7: Yeah, look, I think the house is still the dream thing. 70% of all private homes in this country are 3 or 4 bed houses. So it's the sort of dominant property type. And outside London, the South East, first time buyers, 50% of them or more want to buy a 3-bed house while they can still afford it. But again, in London, the South East, and in Scotland, we have a lot more flats as part of the housing market generally. In between, it typically is houses. So that's what people want. But I think, all the regeneration that's happening in London, the Scottish system, flats are sort of part of the housing market. Communal living, yeah. There's a lot of benefits. We've got an ageing population. I'm sure people would rather potentially retire or downtrade or live in areas where there's really strong communities rather than sort of disconnected rural areas. So I think we'll grow into it. And I think it's just about improving the terms and the sort of financial costs of if you have to particularly buy and own a leasehold property, which, again, there seems to be a lot of moves in the right direction.
2: Yeah, we'll see if this becomes a sort of cultural shift. Richard, really interesting. Thanks for joining us. That's Richard Donnell, the Executive Director of Zoopla. The other point is that, if we're always hearing that people aren't getting married as quickly, mm-hmm. That people are having fewer children. I read a story in America maybe 2 weeks ago about a senior, what they call them, senior citizens, OAPs, we would call them. They all had bought flats in the same apartment block. So it became basically a place where everyone was over 60, and so they all helped each other, and they all had similar needs, and so they retrofitted this place to meet their needs.
1: You know what? I've got friends who do that at our age. So I've got a couple of friends now who've bought houses either on the same street. One in particular who's bought houses next to each other, and they've taken down the garden fence and they operate as one big unit.
2: Yeah.
1: And so there's always somebody there to do the childcare. There's quite a lot of children, but everybody works, but there's always somebody on rotation to help. It's basically, I suppose, a commune, is it?
2: Yeah, it is.
1: Would you live in a commune?
2: God, no.
1: What about when we're old? Because you know that there is a journalist, apparently there's a journalist commune / old people's home / nursing home, whatever you want to call it.
2: Yeah, there is a charity.
1: For a charity. Would you want to live in...
2: No, the idea of that type of living just... I like my privacy. I like to be left alone.
1: You could have your own flat, though.
2: I once did a podcast with a really interesting woman who's like a religious podcast.
1: Yes, I saw this. Yeah.
2: And she lived in a commune in South London where there was like 8 of them. Mm-hmm. And she kept telling me it wasn't a sex thing. It was just, we're not swinging. This is just communal living. And in a world where the extended family is less than it used to be, costs are higher than they used to be, people work more than they ever used to, particularly women.
1: Yeah.
2: There is an argument that you need to pool your resources a bit.
1: There is, and also there's something about having a village. Yeah. I really miss the feeling of living in a village.
2: Is this your slow and steady way to say you want to live in a commune?
1: Well, I've just moved, but before I moved, I lived on a street where I lived in a flat and everybody knew each other. And there was,
2: I saw your WhatsApp messages.
1: Yeah, and there was a builder on the street and there's always someone to pick up your parcel. I've just moved into another flat and everyone in the flat has a WhatsApp group and everybody knows each other. So I feel like I'm replacing one community with another.
2: But community is important to
1: but
2: you.
1: But I would really struggle in London if I didn't feel like I had a community.
2: See, the joy I find about London is you don't need to know your neighbours. But that's one of the great things about living in...
1: It's a good thing we don't live next door to one another, isn't it?
2: I think there's lots of reasons why that might be the case, yes. this idea, though, I mean, this idea of communal living, does it interest that you... But it might be that you might live with your family, but you also want to commune with your street or people who are like you. I think there's something in that, isn't there?
1: Yeah. There's a really interesting piece in Times 2 today, you know, about a younger girl in her 20s who moved in with an older lady. You know, you sometimes hear about these arrangements where an older person wants someone younger to move in, and it went terribly, terribly wrong. It's been written anonymously, so you know it went terribly wrong.
2: Richard says, a good flat is much better than Tory Town tiny four-bed houses. There are blight on the countryside. I'm now retired and happy in a flat. You often get lovely views. And actually, we have a massive housing problem in this country. If you converted loads of downtown city properties into four blocks of flats, then you might actually have more people on the housing ladder. If we embraced it, you'd have to have the thing where you say culturally that becomes an aspiration to live in a beautiful flat with like-minded people.
1: Let us know your thoughts this morning. 0333 003 2353. And if you want to talk about Makerfield, you've got half an hour to do it before we're banned from talking about it on the radio, so get your WhatsApps in. After 7, we are going to be talking about Iran. It's the big story of the day. Donald Trump has been talking about the memorandum of understanding. We'll work out what that means and what might happen next. And we're going to bring you your daily briefing on politics, business and sport in a few moments after the news with Cara Bentley.
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9: Thanks, Kate. Good morning. England beat Croatia 4-2 last night in their first World Cup game after ending the first half 2-2. Goals from Jude Bellingham and Marcus Rashford gave them a solid victory. Captain Harry Kane says England play at their best level in the second half.
10: The performance, both with and without the ball, was at the highest level. I mean, we could have scored probably 3 goals in that 20-minute spell coming out. And in the end, a convincing win, I think. Physically, just throughout the 90 minutes, the guys who come on just kept the level really high. And in the end, we just had too much for who are a great team and will probably go far in the tournament themselves.
9: Iran and the US have now both signed a memorandum of understanding for ending the conflict between them. Donald Trump did so in Versailles at the G7 summit.
11: This was not easy, I can tell you.
9: That was him signing. The memorandum includes an immediate end to the war on all fronts, including Lebanon, and the resumption of maritime traffic in the Strait of Hormuz. Andy Burnham has declared change is coming, making no secret of his desire to lead the country if he wins the Makerfield by-election later today and then successfully oust the Prime Minister. His allies believe that if he wins and Sir Keir Starmer refuses to give way, it will trigger more cabinet resignations. You can find a full list of candidates at whocanivotefor.co.uk. Soon, people will be able to fly directly from London to Sydney, but it will take up to 22 hours. Australian airline Qantas says it's expected from October next year. Don't forget, you can set the Times Radio news briefing as your news service on Alexa.
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1: Good morning. It is 6:35. We've been following the plight of the Dartmoor ponies this week as campaigners say they have been threatened by a cull. Well, we're going to hear from the head of the group in charge of the biodiversity measures at the heart of this story. That's Natural England. He'll join us to talk about what's really going on here, some of the criticism that his body has faced, and what toll it's taken on staff. That's at 8:45 this morning. Hugo Rifkind reviews the week's big film releases with Kevin Marr, and I have absolutely no doubt that Toy Story 5 will be on that list. Lots of good reviews, a couple of reviews that were not so good. You can hear that from Tamara.
2: Are you a Toy Story lady? Are you the right age for that?
1: Yes, I love Toy Story, but I think I stopped at maybe Toy Story 3, so maybe I haven't seen beyond that. But a lot of people say the whole thing together is exceptional.
2: Quentin Tarantino, they asked him, what's the greatest trilogy in film history?
1: You said this,
2: and he said, it's Toy Story, and he refuses to watch 4 and 5 because he regards Toy Story 1, 2 and 3 as the perfect trilogy resolution, which is so he won't be watching Toy Story 5.
1: Apparently it takes on the tablet and the mobile phone.
2: Oh, is it about screen time?
1: About screen time. Seb Payne presents The Times at 1. He'll join us later on to tell us what's coming up on his programme, and Jane and Fee are back on air from 2.
2: People are actually responding to this idea of, particularly when you get a bit older, do you want to live in a flat, in a group of flats with people? Is actually flat living, apartment living, as they say in America, some sort of commune, not a full swinging commune necessarily, just a sort of general sort of pooling of resources? Marty makes a good point. He says, the problem is, as Stig probably can realise, there's no one on earth like-minded enough that I'd want to live with my fiancé. It's just about weird enough, which I think is a fair one.
1: Can I, Anna, please come and live with you? Anna says, I have a great group of friends. We're all in our 50s. While two are married, we all decided about 15 years ago that we'll move into an old lady colony when our parents no longer need us and we are retired. We already have our roles worked out. If the husbands and partners want to come, they can live in sheds and come out only when needed. Anna, you're going to get some pushback for that, but I think I would like to come visit your old lady colony.
2: I think there's a serious point here. As sort of the extended family group splinters, which it is doing, the idea of sort of multi-generational living, which we don't do very much in this country for understandable reasons, perhaps. The idea of sort of horizontal sharing, where you sort of find people with a similar life position to you, and you know, housing is really expensive. Imagine a really beautiful house you turn into flats with a big garden that you all pool your resources on. You know, loneliness and someone dies and you've still got your companions with you.
1: Yeah, it'd be great.
2: We might have cracked something here. 0333 0003 2353, and if you want to rail against it, that's fine as well. It's time for our daily briefing on the day's politics, business and sport. Politics first with the Times Politics Newsletter editor, Stefan Boscher. Morning, Stefan.
15: Morning, Hugh.
2: So this is...
15: Don't
2: worry.
1: Did you say morning, Hugh?
2: Did you call me Hugh?
15: I called him Hugo, but...
2: Come on, man. Hugo's at least 3.5 hours away.
1: Love that. I I love
15: Two very distinguished gentlemen on this station. I apologise sincerely.
1: Who can I be?
15: You're, of course, my favourite of the two.
1: No. I'll be Andrew Neil. Yeah. You can call me Andrew.
2: Yeah, don't worry. I don't mind being confused with Hugo Rifkin. We've only got 21 minutes we can talk about Makerfield, so we better take advantage of it. We just heard from Daryl Morris at the beginning of the show. He's in Makerfield. He's been talking to people. His caution was, he's spoken to a lot of people who are voting for the first time, and he said, you know what, polls, Andy Burnham is still probably going to win. That seems to be a consensus. There was just a little note of caution in his voice.
15: Yeah, look, and I think that it's fair enough, because by-elections, you know, are notorious for having polls that are proven wrong. It's really hard to poll at a constituency level, let alone a by-election where turnout is very variable. And while, you know, I was down there last week, and I really felt that there was, you know, it felt pretty good for Andy Burnham. There was a lot of people talking about Restore, which could split the right-wing vote, and mean it's very hard for Reform. But, I mean, if we look at the local council elections just a month ago in Wigan, then Reform, they absolutely cleaned up in the seats that were up for election in that one. They were just so popular, and Labour was so awful that even with the Burnham bounce, even with the broader subtext of this by-election, there is every chance that Reform does win this because, frankly, they are quite popular.
2: Yeah, well, we'll see what happens. I mean, there's jeopardy is the point, and you people can find out the results by listening overnight to Times Radio or to Times Radio Breakfast tomorrow morning. The assumption is, though, it has to say, the Westminster assumption is that Burnham is going to win. Yesterday, we heard the absurd argument from Keir Starmer that he was going to offer Burnham a big job in government. It's probably fair to say that that offer of a big job has not been and would not be accepted.
15: Yeah, his allies this morning are briefing out that he won't take that offer, that it's clearly not something that they think is serious, and he's far more likely to challenge sooner rather than later. I think that for Starmer, it is one of his last moves that he has, and I think that it's probably about the right idea, because you could say to Burnham, look, you know, come in, there's a Greater Manchester by-election for the mayoral position, which is coming up. Do you really want to challenge in the middle of that when you've caused this? Come in, do a big job in government, and then, you know, let's see where we get to. And for Starmer, that, you know, he would think in his mind that it buys some time and something might come up. But if you're Andy Burnham, you've been wanted this job your whole life.
2: Yeah.
15: You've had two unsuccessful attempts at being Labour leader. You've waited for so long. Will he want to wait any longer? Because he has seen it all go wrong for him in the past.
2: Yeah, and at the minute, if he moves quickly, there's very few people who look like they might be able to stand in his way. Is it fair to say, Stefan, that Ed Miliband is going to have main character energy over the weekend?
15: Oh, I'm sure he'd be very, very pleased to hear that, Steve. I'm sure he'd be very pleased to hear that. And I think that's probably right. I mean, he is the centre of a lot of this. He is now a very powerful figure in cabinet. He's an Andy Burnham backer. He's gone as far as not even returning the Prime Minister's phone calls, Patrick McGuire reported just yesterday. And I think that you may see him resign, or if not resign, openly come and say that Andy Burnham should be Prime Minister, or that Keir Starmer should step down. I think that's something really key to look for in the next couple of days.
2: Just finally,
15: if Burnham wins, of course.
2: If Burnham wins. And if Burnham does win, will there be calls for Reform and Restore to put their house in order? Because Reform will have then lost two by-elections in a row that were at least plausibly winnable. Restore on the scene is a new factor in all of this. Everyone talks about the need for the Tories to settle with Reform. Reform might need to settle with their own companions to the right. It might raise at least a question that Farage, you know, gets a very easy ride, seen as the messiah, seen as the next potential prime minister, seen as almost untouchable by some people. And yet, two by-elections, two losses, problems on their right, there might be a bit of soul-searching.
15: I think that the one thing they can say pretty comfortably is that this is a very different by-election and in very strange circumstances, and that if it were, for instance, the local Labour candidate running, they would say, well, we would definitely win this, and this was a vote to get Starmer out. But I do think that there is a real problem, as you say, in terms of the split on the right. And if Restore do have, you know, a score anywhere near that they've been polling, 7%, 8%, 9%, that will surely be very alarming. And I think there has to be real questions for Reform about where they want their next voters to come from. Do they only see as their only possibility to come from that pool of Restore voters on the right? And do they think that they basically maxed out the Tory vote and that they won't be able to pull any more Tories over? I mean, some people, particularly in the Conservative Party, but also Westminster generally, hope that this might moderate them more and they might try to get votes from the centre. But I think it's far more likely that they'll actually just try to pull off more votes from the right, and you might see even more nods and winks to certain elements of that quite quite populist, particularly populist right coalition.
2: Steve Swiffer, thank you very much for joining us.
15: Thank you.
1: Thanks, Ollie Wright.
2: That's someone. Don't know his name. Some bloke from the Times. And you can read that bloke from the Times' newsletter every day at 9 o'clock. Weirdly, the law doesn't stop him writing a newsletter about Makerfield by-election at 9 o'clock. It stops us from talking about it. It doesn't stop a newsletter from being sent at 9 o'clock or a website from existing or social media from existing, because it's a mental law that we have to follow. So if you do want a bit of politics, you can get the newsletter by going to your account and clicking newsletters.
1: And we did just mention the Makerfield by-election today. It is happening, of course. We've already read the full list of candidates out. Sorry if you missed it, but you can find it online at whocanivotefor.co.uk. And, of course, it's going to be a very dramatic couple of days, so we'll guide you through it. Adam Bolton has got a special by-election results show tonight. Our political editor, Anna Mihailova, will be right there in Downing Street on Friday for the latest. And, of course, Rosie and Callum will bring you breakfast with all the twists and turns from 6 o'clock tomorrow morning.
2: And we will be absolutely raring to go on Monday morning at 6 o'clock when
1: we will indeed.
2: Some of the things will have happened if they're going to happen. Let's put it no more strongly than that at this point. It's 6:45. What are subscribers reading on the Times.com and the Times app this morning?
1: The third most read.
2: Trump's deal will give $300 billion to Iran.
1: Yes, the Times Washington team dissects the US-Iran agreement, which creates a $300 billion reconstruction fund and grants the immediate waiver of sanctions on oil exports in return for a guarantee from Tehran that it will not procure or develop nuclear weapons.
2: Second most read.
1: Jeremy Clarkson, I've got aggressive form of prostate cancer.
2: Yeah, we talked about this yesterday. The news that the TV presenter revealed diagnosis of an aggressive form of prostate cancer last summer, and it came out when he talked to his co-hosts on Clarkson's farm.
1: And the article you are reading the most this morning.
2: You football fam patriots. Jude Bellingham leads perfect response to Tuchel's call for bravery.
1: The Times chief football correspondent Jonathan Norcroft was in Dallas last night and has captured all the action of England's decisive win over Croatia as they begin their World Cup campaign in style. And we'll bring you a bit more on that in a few moments' time in the Sport Bulletin. Now, though, at 6:45, it's the Times CEO summit this morning, and our business correspondent Dominic O'Connell will be the co-host. We'll hear from Kemi Badenoch, the Conservative leader, from Rachel Reeves, the Chancellor, amongst others. And Badenoch is expected to talk about deregulation, including scrapping the main rule on banks brought in after the banking crisis in 2007. Dom is here with us in the studio. Good morning, Dom.
16: Morning.
1: Now, this sounds really interesting. We've talked about it a little bit before. What exactly are the Conservatives planning here?
16: Well, she's going to say, I think she'll probably say it at the summit, but she'll certainly say it when she makes a speech at the City UK conference, which is later on this morning, that she's going to scrap the ring fence if the Conservatives are in power. The ring fence was the main thing brought in after that period of national soul searching that followed the banking crisis in 2007-2008, a big and risky moment for the British economy. It means that British banks' retail operations were split from their investment banking operations, and both of them had to have their own separate capital reserves, capital buffers, which made banking, which was a unique, actually, British thing, and made banking quite expensive here. So she's going to scrap that, and there's going to be a whole bunch of other stuff about deregulation and energy costs and labour markets, all that sort of stuff. There is a bit of stealing of Rachel Reeves's thunder here, because the Chancellor earlier this year suggested she would take down part of the ring fence, and now Badenoch is going the whole way. Rachel Reeves is at our event this morning. She's being interviewed by The Times' economics editor, Maureen Khan. I think it'll be very interesting to see what her reception is, really. Before, when she appeared at this event before the election, so 2 years ago, she got a great reception, like stepping into a bath of warm water for her, really. It was just fantastic. The next year, so last year, it was quite cold. The mood had changed completely on businesses' attitude towards labour. So it'll be interesting to see how it goes this morning. And it could, of course, depending upon how events go in Makerfield and then over the weekend, be her last appearance at this event anyway.
1: It may well be. We'll stay tuned to find out what happens there. Also, Dom, we have an interest rate decision from the Bank of England today. What might we expect?
16: We're expecting rates to stay on hold at 3.75%, but it's not absolutely nailed on. It's a nine-member independent committee. They'll get their vote. If there is going to be a surprise, the most likely, unlikely event is a rate hike, an increase in rate in interest rates to 4% because of fears about inflation. But I think it's much more likely they'll stay where they are. We had the inflation numbers yesterday, which were lower than expected, 2.8% CPI inflation rather than the forecast 3. And at the same time, members of the committee will be looking at the employment numbers, which are around about 15 minutes' time, which I suspect will reinforce the idea that the labour market is weakening. Last night, for those interested in central banks, we had the first appearance of Kevin Warsh, the replacement for Jay Powell as head of the Federal Reserve. Super interesting, actually, it was. They left rates unchanged, but they scrapped under Warsh all the forward guidance they used to give under Jay Powell, which everybody in the markets pause over. There's a criminology kind of thing that goes on to, you know, which way is the Federal Reserve thinking. But at the same time, he said the Federal Reserve was absolutely intent on cracking down on inflation. He was quite strong language about it, which is interesting because everyone thought that he was hired by Donald Trump to cut interest rates, and that suggests the opposite. So Kevin Warsh could be quite an interesting. Warsh v. Trump or Trump v. Warsh could be an interesting thing over the next few years.
1: Yeah, we'll see
16: years.
1: How well that goes. Finally, Dom, and leaving the UK for a moment, there are some signs that the German car industry is really struggling.
16: Yes, I think this is going to be one of the big economic stories of the next few years, how the Western car industry copes with the rise of China. A particularly big question in Germany, of course, because the car industry there is a big engine, no pun intended, for their economy. BMW, the big German car maker, cut its profit forecast for the year by 60%.
1: 60%?
16: In part because of Chinese imports into Europe, but mainly because Chinese cars are taking market share in China, which had been a very big market for BMW, Volkswagen and other German makers in the past. And in Europe, Chinese makers have gone from nothing, basically, 4 years ago to 10% of the market. BMW shares are now the lowest they've been in 6 years. And it's not a coincidence that Friedrich Merz at the G7 yesterday was talking about China's currency being overvalued. Being undervalued, got the wrong word, being undervalued by something like 30%. So this is a big geopolitical issue as well.
1: No, we'll keep an eye on that. Dom, thank you very much and good luck with the CEO Summit. You'll be back in around 20 minutes' time. That's Dominic O'Connell, our business correspondent.
2: After 7 o'clock, it's 6:50. After 7 o'clock, we'll hear from a correspondent in Washington as Americans react to the Iran deal. Not positively, it must be said. Next, we'll get an update on the sports. I think there was a football game last night. And we'll remember this day in history. This is Times Radio Breakfast with Kate McCann and Stig Abel in association with Nationwide, a good way to bank.
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2: It's 6:52.
21: It's coming home. It's coming home.
2: No.
1: Yes,
2: no.
1: Come on, play a little bit more, Phoebe. Yeah.
2: No.
1: I've dressed in red, white and blue today.
2: Turn it off. Thank you, Andrew. Will Hobbs is here. Yes, stop it. How excited are you on a scale of 1 to annoying?
0: Oh, I can't wait. Oh, this is amazing. It's happening. It really is. The dreams are fed. The hysteria is fueled. I mean, Andy Goldstein in the TalkSport studio, we've got a minute. Well, it's life-size replica World Cup. And he says, the World Cup's run in front of me and it's just got quite a lot closer, which is ridiculous because we've played one game.
2: So 4-2.
0: Yeah, unbelievable. I mean, look, it was kind of an anti-Gareth Southgate performance, really, which is what struck lots of people. The Sun headline was Dallas Wow Boys, which, you know, they always sort of pull it out of the bag for these occasions. But
2: there was another good one, actually. It was Dallas Wow Boys and also Texas Cane Score Massacre.
0: Yeah, nice.
2: Which I quite like as well.
0: Because Croatia really were put to the sword. They really were. Because, you know, last time we played Croatia in a World Cup was a semi-final in Russia. We were in control of the game, but only scored one goal. Kane missed a few chances, and we didn't seize it. We didn't grip it. Croatia came back and won in extra time. It was a similar story in the first half. We were 2-1 up and then Croatia got a goal just before half time again, and it looked like it was slipping. It looked like our defence was crumbling early doors, and then Thomas Tuchel got the players in the dressing room and he told them, just calm down. The worst we can do is lose, so just play your own way. I'd rather lose playing our way than being sheepish and being cagey. There's a bit of a kind of baseball ethic there. And then the other thing that Tuchel's a big rugby fan and he's been in with the England rugby team, and the big thing he's taken from rugby is this idea of the bomb squad, where you bring on your subs all at once. And because of the hydration breaks in this World Cup, sort of 67 minutes, he was like, right, I'm going to bring on Rodgers, Saka, Rashford all at the same time, to sort of change the flavour of the game. And it really did, and Rashford and Saka combined for the fourth goal.
2: And Arsenal did a bit of that in the Premier League, didn't it? The idea of closers, which is rugby union's had it for a long time, which is that actually your four subs that you bring on at 60 minutes are as important and perhaps even more important than the people who start the game, because they've got to be there when the game gets tricky.
0: Yeah, and when it's close, it's the finishers that make the difference. Actually, Noni Madueke in the post-match, who started the game and came off for Saka, he actually used the term finishers, which is not that common to use in football, but it was the Eddie Jones kind of phrase that he always used.
1: Quite a lot of Arsenal players in the England squad.
0: Yeah, you got Declan Rice. He came off actually midway through the second half feeling a bit of pain in his lower back, which he's sort of struggled with a bit this season, but Tuchel saying it's okay. Bukayo Saka came on for Noni Madueke, so the two right-sided wingers are both Arsenal players, and Saka, it'll be a real relief because Tuchel in the build-up saying he's still got his Achilles issue that he was suffering with for Arsenal, but he came on and made a real impact.
2: So we've had Spain and Portugal stutter. Mm-hmm. We've had Argentina with Messi look good. France look good in parts and winning quite well. Mm. Germany stuffed a bad team. So in the scheme of things, this England have ranked pretty highly when it comes to opening statements.
0: Absolutely, because they've definitely played the strongest team out of all of them. Croatia have real World Cup pedigree. I mean, a lot of their players are a long way past their peak. Luka Modric, the captain, he's sort of right into his sunset. But Portugal, they drew 1-1 with Democratic Republic of Congo, and our commentator Tony Cascarino described Ronaldo's performance, the 41-year-old Cristiano Ronaldo, as a 90-minute hydration break because he really just didn't move.
1: That's brutal.
0: It's a good line, isn't it?
2: The other score from the night, Colombia, they were, last time I looked, they were winning.
0: Yeah, they beat Uzbekistan 3-1. And then in England's group, Ghana played Panama, and Ghana are England's next opponent. They scored in the 95th minute to take that 1-0. So the next game is in Boston, Ghana, Tuesday, 9 p.m. live on TalkSport.
2: So all in all, pretty optimistic.
0: Yeah. It couldn't really be a better start, especially that second half. And Jude Bellingham, another guy who just, you know, tore it up. So yeah, let it dream, let it rip, I say.
2: Switch it off, is what I say. Yeah. We're different
1: Turn
2: people.
1: Turn it up.
0: Bah humbug.
2: Yeah. I'm pleased. I'm pleased with it. I hate the song. God, I hate that song. All right. Well done, everyone. Will Hobbs, great to speak to you.
0: Cheers.
1: I'm very excited. I think it's going to be good.
2: It was a good night.
1: I've got a good feeling. Got a good feeling about it this year. It is 6:57. It's time now for our radio version of the Times On This Day feature. And on this day, the 18th of June in 1815, the Duke of Wellington's Anglo-Allied Army and their Prussian allies defeated Napoleon Bonaparte at the Battle of Waterloo. It concluded after two decades of recurrent conflict across Europe and marked the end of the Napoleonic era. The British commander later described the hard-fought victory as the nearest run thing you ever saw in your life.
2: On this day in 1979, the Knack released their power pop single, Am I Gonna Like This?
1: Yes, you love My Sharona.
2: My Sharona. We

0: You must know that.
1: Not really.
0: How do you not know that?
1: Well, it's not my sort of bag. Anyway, it went to, I should know. Apparently, it was a global number one hit, being the biggest song of 1979 on the American Billboard 100. It would influence the rise of the new wave genre in the 1980s.
0: And on this day in 1942, Paul McCartney was born. He would go on to become famous in a band you may have heard of.

0: on.
1: He turns 84 today.
0: Happy birthday. We should mention, people are saying, we mentioned it for what, the cricket, you know, England did quite well against the New Zealand team in the first day of the test yesterday. And there is a cricket, Women's Cricket World Cup going on where, as someone here points out, England do stand quite a chance. England stand quite a chance of winning that. So, okay, but I think we have to do a bit of football dominated today. I like this from Lorraine. We're talking about poor date etiquette.
1: Oh, this is good.
0: My daughter once sat next to another wedding guest all evening. You talked about nothing but himself. Finally, she asked him, tell me, when did you know you were so interesting?
1: That's such a good line.
0: I hope he appreciates, because that sort of person might not even notice you were being insulting with that.
1: They probably wouldn't.
0: They'd actually just accept it was...
1: But that's kind of fine, as long as you know.
0: Should the man offer to pay? Date one.
1: Well, you could offer, but so could I.
0: Yeah, I think the man should still pay.
1: No, I think you should split.
0: Do you?
1: Yeah, I do, yeah.
0: I think it's a nice gesture to pay. But I've not dated ever, so I'm slightly firing blind here. We'll talk about this and other things as we go along. 0333 003 2353.
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1: Good morning, it's 7 o'clock. 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
0: And we can now not talk about the Makerfield by-election.
1: No more political chat.
0: The voting has started. If you are one of the 75,000 people in that area, and there's two other by-elections going on as well, then you have your day of democracy. The headlines this morning, Donald Trump and the Iranian president have signed a memorandum of understanding to end the fighting and reopen the Strait of Hormuz. But it's already coming in for criticism from Republicans in Washington. And as you've just heard, and you probably know anyway, England have started their World Cup campaign in style with a thrilling 4-2 win over Croatia.
1: Ahead, we'll have the latest labour market figures in the next few moments with Dom. And could the money sharing app Splitwise save your marriage? We'll discuss financial separation between couples. Is it a good idea?
0: It's Thursday, the 18th of June.
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1: First, let's get the news with Cara Bentley.
4: Thanks, Kate. Good morning. Iran and America's presidents have now signed a memorandum of understanding aiming to end the current conflict between them and Israel. Donald Trump signed it at the G7 in France, where he also explained why his operation is coming to an end.
5: So the one thing I didn't want to see is I didn't want to see economic catastrophe. If you kept this going, that could have happened. But all I know is every time we talked about the possibility of peace, the stock market shot up like a rocket ship. It never went down. They didn't like it. The people, you know, the stock market is more brilliant than anybody there is, including the people on the stage, other than me, of course.
4: Under the deal, the US commits to withdrawing troops from Iran's surrounding region, launching reconstruction efforts, and staying out of Iran's internal affairs. Iran has to agree not to make nor buy nuclear weapons and manage any related material in a way that is mutually agreed upon. Thomas Tuchel's halftime pep talk seemed to do the trick last night, taking England to a 4-2 victory over Croatia after ending the first half on 2-2. The England manager explains what he told the players.
6: We encouraged them to go for it, to play with more courage, to be brave, to be ourselves. And like I said, I loved the reaction. We created a lot of chances. We had a lot of ball wins. We scored goals. And overall, I think we deserve to win. There is still things to improve. I think this is also quite normal after a first match. You need to grow into a tournament.
4: Harry Kane scored 2 in the first half, including a penalty, and Bellingham and Rashford scored in the second. Harry Kane said he feels at the peak of his powers.
7: Of course, there's a long way to go, a lot of tough games ahead. But for me personally, it's just, you know, I enjoy being out there. I enjoy being on the pitch when I'm feeling in this form. So, recover now and obviously just look forward to the next game.
4: England's next match is on Tuesday against Ghana, who beat Panama 1-0. There were no deaths from cervical cancer among 20 to 24-year-old women between 2020 and 2024, according to a study in The Lancet. Since 2008, girls have been offered the HPV vaccine, making the risk of dying from the cancer before 30 almost zero for those vaccinated before the age of 13. Sophie Brooks from Cancer Research UK says despite this, fewer people are taking up the opportunity.
8: So we are now seeing that around 1 in 4 young people are leaving school unprotected against HPV. And we know that the HPV vaccination is more effective at younger ages, so around 11 to 13 when the vaccine is offered.
4: The UK government is reportedly in advanced talks with Nissan over financial support for its Sunderland plant. Britain's biggest car plant employs about 6,000 people. An announcement is expected this summer, with the talks also linked to possible changes to the UK easing electric vehicle quotas. For a roundup of the news on demand, find the Times Radio news briefing on the Times Radio app.
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0: Good morning, it's 4 minutes past seven. You're listening to Kate McCann and Steve Gable on Times Radio. We can't talk about Makerfield by-election happening today because of electoral law. In parentheses, mad electoral law. But don't worry, as soon as the polls close at 10 o'clock tonight, we'll be right back at it with a special results show to take you through the night. But there are important things, and actually we do this periodically when we can't talk about certain events because of electoral law. It gives us an opportunity to focus on interesting things that are important, both globally and nationally. And we are going to talk about Iran and the deal struck between the regime there and the American side. It's been signed already between the two parties. It's going to be a very hard sell for President Trump. Will he weather the criticism? Is it fair criticism that he's basically conceded ground to Iran just to get out of a bad war he should never have got into? We'll talk about that over the course of the morning.
1: Elsewhere this hour, the latest unemployment figures are out. Unemployment fell to 4.9% from 5% in March. We'll get the latest on that with Dominic O'Connell, our business correspondent. Plus, we'll talk financial separation. Are you and your other half better off apart when it comes to money? Do you split every bill or chuck everything into one pot? Our expert will join us to discuss the best way to manage your money, especially when it comes to things like holidays. And judging by some of the first date stories that you're sending in at the moment, I think a couple of people might welcome that story. We'll be able to talk about that this morning later on. We'll get an update on England's big win last night and what a game it was. Plus, is Ladies' Day at the races still acceptable? It's happening today at Ascot, but many race meets have changed the name and the rules. So what might racegoers be wearing today? We'll find out. 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
0: It's 6 minutes past seven. The United States and Iran have signed an agreement aimed at ending the war. The Memorandum of Understanding, which takes immediate effect, includes the reopening of the Strait of Hormuz. It also commits to a $300 billion reconstruction fund and the lifting of American sanctions. Iran has also pledged not to seek to build a nuclear weapon, but the issue of its wider nuclear program is still to be negotiated over the next 60 days. President Trump signed the deal at the end of the G7 in Versailles. If you listened to Times Radio yesterday, you heard him talking about it, and he was giving it the very, very, very hard sell. What a triumph it was. This question of how much of a triumph it is for the world, for the people of Iran, and for America itself, however, remains an open one. I've been speaking before the show to Caitlin Dornbos, one of the reporters briefed on the plan. She speaks regularly to Donald Trump. She works for The Post in New York. And she told us that actually already this deal signed by Trump is being criticized by people who say they are his allies.
9: You know, it's not being received well. It's being criticized by just about anyone and everyone. People point to it to say, I told you so, we shouldn't have gone to war. And then the people who actually supported the war, they're now saying that this MOU actually ruins all the progress that was made during the war. And so if the political leadership here made that decision to go ahead and sign this MOU to help them with the midterm elections, that could happen because the economy will theoretically rebound during these next 60 days of negotiations. But it's not popular, and I do think that it will stick around a little while longer, hang on the necks of those who were involved here.
0: And explain what's the part of it? Because the argument many people are making is it's pretty much the same as what Obama achieved in 2015, which Donald Trump has spent a decade criticizing, except for the fact that the US is possibly on the hook for spending more money and Iran gets a better economic position out of it.
9: And also accept that nothing in the MOU actually confirms or promises that Iran will give up its nuclear material. It actually has in there that it will work to degrade its nuclear material right now But that's a completely different thing that we've been hearing in the lead up to this, that, that Iran would have to remove it or destroy it entirely. It actually falls quite short of the JCPOA, and that is by design, right? So by design, the MOU is really just a memorandum of understanding. It's a lot of talking points. It establishes what they're going to talk about once negotiations really begin. And so we could have a much stronger document, one that is even stronger than JCPOA, at the end of the next 60 days of negotiations. But it's not a guarantee. And yet we still are waiving sanctions for the Iranians immediately for the next 60 days.
0: Donald Trump's made a career, you know this better than most, Caitlin, you speak to him. He's very good at calling black, white, and calling his own game, if you like. He basically says, here's what's happened, and it's the best thing that's ever happened. Is there a danger that this is one of those occasions where actually people think, well, what you're saying and what

0: president has been saying all along, that I do think that people will notice.
1: How much is J.D. Vance being set up as a fall guy for this, politically?
0: I don't know if he's being set up as the fall guy. I don't think he's being set up. I think that he was really involved in making this happen. So if he's the fall guy, he's of his own making. But, I mean, who knows if it's going to fail? But that's what I can say.
1: But actually, presumably, his position on this is we need to get out of this war. And so in some ways, one of the arguments might have been we've got to do what we can. Actually, Iran have had more leverage than we thought they would have. And our job is to get out of this war at all costs now.
0: Yeah, and I think part of that was J.D. Vance's thinking probably going into that. I don't know for sure, but I would imagine that he, in order to sign this deal, thought that it would reflect well on him, reflect well on his statecraft, on his ability to end an engagement and not turn it into a quote-unquote forever war. But the immediate reception is not positive.
1: Meanwhile, this ceasefire technically includes Lebanon, although who knows what Hezbollah and Israel make of all of this. That's a vulnerability in the deal, I suspect, Caitlin, but it does raise the issue of Trump's relationship with Israel as well. What's your reading of that?
0: I think things are tense between President Trump and Bibi Netanyahu. I think that has been made clear over the past statements that the president has made, obviously calling on him not to take the strikes over the weekend. But I also don't know how long that will continue, that the president will continue calling up Netanyahu if Israel is fired upon by Hezbollah. And pressuring them not to respond. Again, that's part of the problem of the vagueness of this agreement, is it really doesn't determine a mechanism for who and what are going to decide what constitutes a violation of the ceasefire between Israel and Lebanon.
1: Yeah. It's the question of how much of a fudge is being discussed at this stage, at least. Before you go, Kevin, you know Trump, you get to speak to him. How bruised and embattled is he by this? You've seen him. He's been around now in American political life for a long time. We've got the midterms coming up in just a few months. How do you assess where this has all left him, both in terms of how he carries himself and the politics of it?
0: You know, he's very different than what you would maybe expect. He's actually pretty energized. He's very optimistic. He really hopes that this MOU will turn into a final deal. And he is determined, too, that if a final deal doesn't happen, then the U.S. would probably go back to war. Now, that is different than what's being said from some of the U.S. officials around him. Those individuals tend to say more along the lines of tightening the screws on economic levers. You know, we're out of the war. But in general, he's upbeat, he's positive, he's optimistic, but that's just kind of Donald Trump for you.
1: Yeah, still unbowed by all of this. Caitlin, so interesting to speak to you as ever. Thanks so much for taking the time.
0: Thank you.
1: That's Caitlin Dornbos there. She was a correspondent for the New York Post. And what she's saying that Trump is still unbowed and still optimistic. I think what's very clear, Kate, is that if you're going to support this deal, you're going to have faith that the negotiations that are going to take place over the next 60 days are going to be successful on the American side. They're going to restrict Iran when it comes to its nuclear capability. They've abandoned any scope of affecting their ballistic capability, although that was an aim of Donald Trump at some point in the war. The suggestion is going to have to be that you believe, in order for this to not be an absolutely catastrophic climb down by the Americans that just rewards Iranian regime and gives them a greater economic heft in the future, you have to believe the negotiation as to detail will be a successful venture for America.
2: Yeah, you do. And I think there is a lot of concern among people on the Republican side, but actually I think it's broader than that in the States, that Iran will use the opportunity of lifted sanctions, of returned frozen assets, of this potential $300 billion fund to rebuild and regroup, and actually commit to very little in terms of nuclear capacity. And I think that puts Donald Trump and the Americans in quite a difficult position going forward.
1: And it's so difficult with Trump because he says, we've got nothing to do with this $300 billion deal. And yet the deal is written down. It's a classic example of what he wants to say and what actually is written down are two very

0: Very different things. We're going to hear a voice note from someone in Tehran at 8 o'clock this morning, a woman we've spoken to before. You might remember her, Rosita. The last thing she said to us 2 months ago was, please, Mr. Trump, we can't wait to hear the bombs drop because you'll be helping us fight this regime. What does she make of this deal that's been struck between America and Iran? You can let us know your thoughts on all of this as we go along. 0333 003 2353.
1: We'll get an update from our business correspondent Dominic O'Connell in just a moment. 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
3: Join me, Adam Bolton, early this Friday morning for a by-election special. 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In Makerfield, the Prime Minister's fate may well be decided. 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That's by-election live this Friday from 1 a.m.
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1: Good morning, it's 7:16. We've just had the latest employment numbers. Our business correspondent Dominic O'Connell is here. Good morning, Dom.
5: Morning.
1: There are worries about unemployment rising in this country. What do these numbers show?
5: Well, they do show a slowing labour market, perhaps a little bit, or not slowing as fast as some people might have feared. So just the numbers, the number of people employed on payrolls is down year on year from April to April, this is, by 138,000. There are signs that that may be growing slightly quicker going into the year, because the month-to-month number, March to April, is 53,000 fewer people on payrolls. The unemployment rate, which is the number that everyone seizes on, has fallen slightly, 5% to 4.9%. It is a little bit volatile, so it's flat, basically. And the economic inactivity rate, which politicians are very exercised about, has fallen by a smidgen. It's now bang on 21%, or slightly over that. Wage growth is very interesting. If you leave bonuses aside, so just regular earnings, in the private sector, regular earnings are growing by 3.4%. This is an annual number, 3.4%. So we're close to the point where wage growth is going to cross over with inflation, because inflation, we learned yesterday, is just under 3%. And that means, you know, once they cross over, you're feeling worse off because prices are rising faster than your wages. In the public sector, though, the wage growth is 5.1%. So there is a timing effect in that. There's been a few pay awards which have come in at the right time. But basically, wages in the public sector are growing quite a bit faster than those in the private sector.
1: Really interesting, Dom. Looking again at the football, we were just talking about England's win last night against Croatia, 4-2, in case you missed it. Should we be running out to invest in the stock market as a result? There's some evidence that World Cup results can affect it.
5: Well, there is, bizarrely. It's been a favourite subject for behavioural scientists and economists for quite a while. Does a feel-good factor mean a higher stock market? There was a study from Goldman Sachs recently, actually, that suggested that it did. Someone who's looked at this question rather closely is Professor Alex Edmonds, Professor of Finance at the London Business School, and he's with us, actually. Alex, we should just point out briefly that we're talking about the stock market here. We're not talking about the real economy.
6: Absolutely, and so this is why it's so surprising. So why did we look at the effects of football results? Because this has no direct effect on the real economy. It doesn't affect dividends or profits, except in a few sectors. But yet what my co-authors and I found was, when a country gets knocked out of the World Cup, the market falls on average by 0.5% the next day, even after controlling for other determinants of market movements, for example, what happens to the world market.
5: What about wins? What if countries, well, first of all, what if they win the World Cup?
6: Unfortunately, you don't find a positive effect. So sports only have negative outcomes. And so why might this be? Well, first is the asymmetry of the competition format. If you win, you could still be knocked out in the next round. Whereas if you lose, if it's an elimination stage, you're instantly out. But then you might say, well, what if you win the World Cup? Well, supporters are typically really over-optimistic about their team's chances of winning. So if you have very high expectations, then if you win, you're not too surprised. But if you lose, you're bitterly disappointed. So we find an asymmetric effect. Losses affect the market negatively, but wins don't have a positive effect.
5: Well, that's interesting, because there are other studies out there, aren't there, that suggest World Cup winners, their stock market does better for a couple of months after the win.
6: We did not find that in my research, at least in terms of the stock market. It may well be that there could be an effect on consumption, but in terms of the effect on the market, we didn't find this. And this wasn't just in football. We also looked at other international sports, such as rugby, cricket and basketball. And similarly, there was a loss effect when there's a defeat, but there's not a positive impact of a win.
5: So your message is don't worry too much about the wins, but if you want to go shorter market, you should definitely be looking at the losses.
6: Actually, our message is broader than just looking at the effect of football results. What we wanted to look at in the study is, do emotions affect the stock market? And why we looked at football was that was a way of shocking emotions without affecting fundamentals. So other things will affect your emotions, like a plane crash or a lockdown. But if that affects the market, that could be a purely rational economic effect. So our bigger message is that if your emotions are affected, it could be by a football result, it could be by a strife within the family, it could be due to other types of stress, then don't trade, because your trading decisions may be affected by your emotions rather than rational fundamentals.
5: That does actually uncover, doesn't it, or give some basis to a pretty basic thing about stock markets, is that people do think they're about numbers and about economic reality, but really they're about human emotions, fear and greed.
6: Yeah, so this was what was surprising to us, because you might think if my team loses, I'm upset about my team, but when it comes to trading, I'm going to switch minds and apply my rationality. But this isn't the case, because the effects of emotion can be so strong that they spill into general life. And actually, after our study, there was some research showing that when the Louisiana State football team, that's American football, they lose, then actually judges give harsher sentences. And that's likely to be the case if they were alumni of the university. So even for people who should be rational and hard-hearted, like judges or traders investing money based on clients, they will be affected by sentiment. And that is, it's human and it's natural. And why we looked at football was it was an easy measure of sentiment. Other things that might affect your mood, such as family discord, there you don't get data of this, but we do have data on national mood through football results.
5: One of the other big truths about financial markets, people think, is reversion to mean, that things come, you know, extraordinary results or events eventually correct themselves. How does this emotion study play into that? Where is the mean if everything is just rocked by emotion?
6: Yeah, so what's interesting in this particular study is that we found that on the next day, the loss effect reverses by about a half. And again, that suggests to us that the initial decline was due to emotions rather than fundamentals. But then if you look at behavioural finance more generally, we do find similar effects. So one of the most famous studies by Dick Thaler, who won the Nobel Prize, says that if we were to stand here in June 2026, take all stocks on the FTSE over the past 3 years, buy the losers, the ones that did badly over the past 3 years, and sell the winners, the ones that did well, hold them for another 3 years, you will find reversal. So the last 3 years losers become winners, and winners become losers. And this is the same overreaction phenomenon that we seem to be documenting in the football paper. When something has done really well for 3 years, then maybe the market has overreacted on the upside, and similarly you oversell something on the downside.
5: Alex, thank you very much. I'm not quite sure whether I'm going to go out and buy or sell on the back of England's record last night, but thank you very much, Professor Alex Edmonds from the London Business School.
1: And thank you, Dominic O'Connor.
0: What a load of nonsense based on the stock market is what I took from that.
5: No, not nonsense.
0: No, not the theory is not nonsense. The stock market is nonsense is what I was taking from that.
5: Oh, well, yes.
0: You agree with that, Dom. I know you agree with that.
1: Dom, great to have you. Good luck with the CEO Summit today. That is Dominic O'Connell, our business correspondent.
0: Let's take a look at what's happening online and in the papers. Research conducted by Queen Mary University of London, funded by Cancer Research UK, has found that women given the HPV vaccine as teenagers have a close to zero chance of dying of cervical cancer before 30. They say this has saved about 200 lives. However, the charity has warned that vaccination uptake must remain high for progress to continue, as about one in four teenagers leave school unprotected.
1: In the Financial Times this morning, Brussels in recent weeks has contacted the Kremlin to assess the potential for talks to end the Ukraine war. According to reports, Pedro Lorti, chief of staff to EU Council President Antonio Costa, has held telephone calls with a senior official close to the Russian president. It comes as European capitals debate whether to engage directly with Vladimir Putin.
0: For many British passengers, the longest plane journey they'll ever take will be about 12 hours long, roughly the time it takes to fly from the UK to Southeast Asia. Soon it could be almost double that, as the world's longest non-stop flight is set to take to the skies in October 27, connecting London and Sydney for the first time. The 22 hour route from Australian airline Qantas will allow customers to stretch their legs in the well-being zone, Kate, before settling back in their seat in first class, business, premium economy, or God forbid, 22 hours of economy.
1: And finally, sportsmen will try anything to get an edge on their opponents: ice baths, lucky socks, or apparently abstinence. But Marvin Gaye would not have approved of the tactics deployed by the New York Knicks to win their first NBA title in 53 years.
0: We've extended Sexy Hour by half an hour.
1: 25 minutes.
0: Yes.
1: No politics, but extra special hour this hour. James Dolan, the 71-year-old owner of the Knicks, asked his squad not to have sex in the final months of their campaign and emulate the practice of ancient Spartan warriors. While this myth of how to achieve sporting prowess has always been propagated, there is no official evidence to back it
0: up. They have looked at it as well.
1: Have they? Yeah, researched it? I didn't know that.
0: They have researched it, and they think actually it doesn't help at all.
1: Interesting.
0: So there you go. But it did with the New York Knicks because they did win the NBA championship. Now, it's 7:26. This is a really interesting story, I think. Forget the expensive relationship therapist or taking up golf. The money-sharing app Splitwise has been hailed as the key to saving many marriages. Kathy Adams is the Times travel editor. She's written about this in the paper. Joins us now. Kathy, morning to you.
7: Good morning.
0: I find this so interesting. So explain, this is about you. You're a married woman. You use Splitwise.
7: Yeah.
0: What is that?
7: Yeah.
0: How does it help you?
7: Okay, so if the uninitiated, Splitwise is a kind of debt splitting app. It's kind of commonly used on group holidays. That's always where I've used it. But for the past 8 years, me and my husband have had a kind of rolling IOU on Splitwise. So we don't share any bank accounts. We have no current account, savings account. We actually really only share our son and our mortgage, which I know sounds crackers, and actually an Avios frequent flyer account. But yeah, for everything else, we use Splitwise and we divide it straight down the middle. So everything we buy, we log on Splitwise. It's very polite. It's very prim. And yes, then we'll just kind of keep a kind of rolling IOU. Friends do think we're mad. Most people think we're mad, actually. But actually, it works for us and we're very petty people. So we really enjoy arguing over, you know, items like I've logged a knit comb, 99p. I've logged a light bulb, 25p. My sister, she's also a Splitwise fan. She's logged a reduced red pepper, 47p.
1: No.
7: So, yeah, I know. There's really no end to it. But for some reason, it really sort of gives me joy. And, you know, after a long time of being together, it also gives something to talk about.
0: So if you were going to buy a dress or something, would you just buy that from your current account? Is that so you, there are some things that you each buy for yourselves from your own personal accounts. But if it's generally in the area of stuff that you share, you stick it on this app.
7: Exactly, yes. So we both have our own current accounts. We earn our own money. I don't know how much he earns. He doesn't know how much I earn. We put these into kind of... ballpark.
0: You've never had that conversation?
7: No.
0: Are you not interested?
7: I'm interested, of course, in my job. Of course I'm interested. He won't tell me. That is the problem. I want to know, but he won't tell me. But yeah, we each have our own current accounts and obviously spend our money on whatever we want to be spending it on. And then Splitwise is used for our kind of joint expenses. That's everything for the house, shopping, for our son, you know, days out, holidays, etc. So kind of everything that you would, I suppose, traditionally use a joint account for, we run via Splitwise. And then it means that we pay and then just owe the other.
0: But I suppose you've got to trust that the other person is keeping financially solvent, don't you? Here, that what you don't want to do is not have any, because you have no sight on what they're spending on themselves, and you're still relying on them to be able to pay for half of everything on Splitwise.
7: Well, I'm lucky I married a very sensible man in finance, so I don't need to worry about that for him. And whether he worries about that for me, I think he just thinks I'm on my own, you know, when it comes to my own finances. But yes, that is true. But I think the good thing about Splitwise is that it actually does provide, you know, it's very, very transparent. And for the expenses that we're sharing together, it does provide a lot of transparency. And I think given that I can see what he's logging there, he's very sensible on Splitwise, and therefore it makes sense. He's sensible in his own life as well.
0: So, Kathy, we're exactly the opposite of this. I mean, and look, you've got to do whatever makes you happy. So I have no concept of different money in my family. So my wife and I, there's just one set of money that exists. It doesn't matter who earned it. It doesn't matter where it sits. There's just one family account that is everything. And therefore, I don't even worry about who earns more or who puts what into it, because it just becomes completely shared. Does that whole idea appall you?
7: I don't know if it appalls me. It's just very unfamiliar to me. I've always had my own money. I've always had my own savings. you know, we kind of broadly know what we're saving for and what we're, you know, I suppose we're wanting to do with our money. But the idea that I would be spending his money, it's just very unfamiliar to me. You know, I've always earned my own money.
0: Yes.
7: I'm very happy with earning my own money. I think for women, it's very important to, you know, have financial independence. And therefore, I mean, he also, I think, probably thinks I'm a money-grabbing gold digger, probably, if, you know, if I said, I want some of your cash. He would never leave me high and dry. I do have to say this. You know, we obviously love each other. We've been together for a very long time.
0: Bless you.
7: And I think it's the, thanks. I think it's the classic kind of horses for courses.
0: Yeah.
7: This has worked for us. It always has worked for us. I see no reason to change it, especially since we became parents. And I know that, you know, that was a big thing for friends, thinking, well, this is all going to change, you know, when you have to pay for your kids. But actually, it hasn't, and it still continues to work for us. So, yes, we won't be changing it, but, you know, I will hit arguments to the contrary.
0: Cathy, it's a really interesting... Well, since I read that, I thought, what a way to live, and you've explained it beautifully. Thank you so much for joining us.
7: Thank you.
0: That's Cathy Adams there, the Times travel editor. What do you make of that, Kate McCann?
1: It's so fascinating. I mean, lots of people messaging in. Colin says that he would use Splitwise on holidays, but no way with my wife. The amount of tat she buys, it would cause more arguments.
0: But it wouldn't necessarily, because she could buy that from her, buy this version of events. She would buy what he considers tap from her own account.
1: Well, it depends whether his wife thinks that decorative item
0: is
1: for the home
0: is a shared
1: is
0: cost.
1: A shared cost. It's interesting. I think the example I have is my parents, and they just put everything in one pot, and it was kind of the same money, yeah. A bit like you. So I suppose that's what I would consider to be normal. But I also have lived with people in the past. I've had flatmates who really take a very different view on things like if they buy loo rolls, they want everybody to contribute their own 47p.
0: Yeah.
1: Whereas I've lived with other people who just kind of think it evens itself out in the end. So I think as long as you have the same attitude,
0: that's right,
1: that's all that matters.
0: That's the great rule in all of these things. You've just got to have the same, it's like we were talking about tidiness before. It doesn't matter whether you're absolutely filthy pigs or you're verging on obsessive compulsion.
1: As long as you're the same.
0: As long as you're the same.
1: It's all good.
0: Problems happen when you have differing views on this subject. Anyway, you've got very strong views on this. I think the whole point of marriage in the end is saying we're a gang, we're a team, everything's all in, and then we rise and fall together. That, to me, is the definition of
1: a marriage. But that does sound a little bit like that is their situation, and that Cathy was saying he would never leave her high and dry. I'm sure if she needed help, he would be there.
0: I'm sure, but the notion of helping someone that you've already thrown your lot in it is very odd.
1: It's a different way of thinking about it.
0: Yeah, but I mean, she articulated it beautifully, didn't she? 0333 0003 235, if you want to have a view on that.
1: It is 7:32. We are going to speak to the world's oldest defence and security think tank next about the US and Iran's deal to end the war. That's after the news with Cara Bentley.
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9: Thanks, Kate. Good morning. The US and Iran have signed a deal that's hoped will end their conflict. Donald Trump gave his approval to the agreement in Versailles, where he's been at the G7 summit. French President Emmanuel Macron was proud to have been the host of the signing.
10: We held a G7 summit that made it possible to advance on many topics that are very important to us: Ukraine, international trade, artificial intelligence, and peace in the Middle East, which we have been supporting for months. And so I think the G7 was useful. It was a success.
9: The 14-point Memorandum of Understanding includes promises to free up shipping in the Strait of Hormuz. England came out fighting in the second half of their first World Cup game last night, beating Croatia 4-2 in the end. Manager Thomas Tuchel said he told them to play with more courage at half-time. With it being 2-2 at half-time, he says it wasn't an easy team to start with.
11: We got a tough draw to start against Croatia, so the positives are clearly the ones where we focus on now and enjoy the moment, and we have enough days to adjust what needs to be improved.
9: Unemployment has decreased slightly from 5% to 4.9%. The economic inactivity rate for 16 to 64-year-olds is 21%. That's those not in work and not looking for work. Don't forget, you can set the Times Radio news briefing as your news service on Alexa.
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17: 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They share their profits with their members.
0: Everyone has a different way of living, and yeah, there's no judgment here. We're just trying to articulate the best way of getting along. Mick says, we have our own accounts plus a joint house account for bills. If you only have one account between you, what's the point of buying each other presents? I think the point is, it's a good question, I think the point is the thought of the present. Because to me, the act of buying someone a present isn't a monetary act. It's not saying I've cobbled together 100 quid to get you something. It's I've thought about what to get you, and this is what it is.
1: Yeah.
0: And because if everything is shared in the sense of the asset, then you're actually going a further step by thinking of something that people might like. Geraldine says, we have our own checking accounts. Our savings are joint apart from Isis. But as he had more money than me, he always puts extra money in my account. Also pays all the holidays and large items. It works for us. Catherine says, I would have thought my husband would never leave me high and dry, and then guess what he did? I don't have all the answers to this, but secret accounts sound like a bad idea. I think that's a couple of people have made that point. 0333 0003 235 if you want to join the conversation. Lots more to come. We're going to be looking in depth at this Iran deal and how good it is for the world and for the people of Iran, including speaking to someone from Tehran itself. John Pienaar will be back from 4 o'clock today. He'll be getting into the geopolitics. Seb Payne's before him, and so is Jane and Fee. They'll be speaking to the best selling novice and retired teacher who got his first publishing deal at 72 and therefore might be an inspiration to us all.
1: It is 7:37. Donald Trump and the Iranian president have signed a memorandum of understanding to end the fighting and reopen the Strait of Hormuz with immediate effect. But it's not clear if the strait will remain toll-free in the future. The plan also includes a $300 billion reconstruction fund for Iran and the lifting of American sanctions. Tehran has pledged not to seek to build a nuclear weapon, but the issue of its wider nuclear program is still to be negotiated over the next 60 days. President Trump signed the deal at the end of the G7 in Versailles, but it's already been criticised by senior Republicans in the United States. I'm joined now by the Director of Military Sciences at RUSI, Matthew Saville. Good morning.
18: Good morning.
1: In your view, is this memorandum of understanding, and I appreciate it's in the very initial stages and there is a further negotiation to be done, but in the stage that it's at right now, do you believe it's enough to keep the peace?
18: I think that's very much open to question, and that's because, as you say, it is effectively the terms of how they will conduct the negotiations, and it's not an attempt to resolve the underlying issues. Moreover, I think it leaves a number of them quite dangerously poised. So never mind that the Strait of Hormuz, but the fate of nuclear material, the extent to which Lebanon has been intertwined with the overall talks, and indeed the direction of the Iranian government, are all either open to question or out of scope. And there are a number of spoilers or things that could just go wrong in the interim.
1: And I suppose that's the question, in the interim, because what we're talking about here is this 60-day period. And what a lot of people are pointing to is the idea of the Strait of Hormuz and how the agreement might work there. The suggestion is that Iran must keep the strait open after the 30-day period. Everybody withdraws, the strait reopens, and it is toll-free. But there has been this question looming about whether Iran might, in the future, look to reintroduce or introduce tolls, which would be the first time that had ever happened. How likely do you think that is?
18: It's difficult to know that, but I suspect that they will have half an eye on some kind of ploy whereby no one's talking about tolls, but there are some kind of services being provided that they claim that they can then charge for. Unfortunately, it might be that the services are, we won't attack you, which is not really an improvement on the situation for obvious reasons. And I think the extent to which the Iranians wriggle around some of those terms is what will cause problems down the line? Essentially, have they played this long and used their limited leverage to good effect? Because the truth is, it was always going to be very difficult for tactical military success to lead to the kind of big changes that the ambitions that were set out at the start of this campaign by the US and Israel.
1: I want to come back to that idea of the military tactics in just a moment, because there is another argument in the States about what potentially could happen next in terms of military targeting. But just on the financial element of this for now, why do you think it looks to some people outwardly like the Americans have handed the Iranian side quite a lot here? So the return of frozen assets, for example, the $300 billion reconstruction fund, which is an investment fund. It's important that we say that, but it is a significant amount of money. And this agreement on the Strait of Hormuz. It looks to people who are looking at this MOU like Iran has got a really good deal here. Why do you think that is?
18: Well, what Iran has got is a lessening of the pressure. I think there's a very complicated discussion going on in the US about the extent to which Congress will get involved and US legislation that surrounds the application of US sanctions might actually mean that it's not as easy to do this as the administration would necessarily like. But I think what has happened, and you know, we are inferring here, but President Trump has given us some insights into his thought process, is that ultimately he has lost patience with the campaign, and that in particular, although the US is directly reasonably well insulated from the economic pain, the second order effects of that are problematic, and he has decided to basically call it quits.
1: So it comes down to the politics in the end. I said I'd come back to the military element of this, because I think it's fair to say that, you know, Donald Trump, President Trump, has hailed the military intervention as a success, but what we see on the ground in Iran is not necessarily that. There are those on the Republican side who say there are other targets, there are other assets inside Iran that America could go for that would be a targeted campaign, not a ground campaign. How accurate is that?
18: I mean, there are more targets. The Americans have done significant, and the Israelis have done significant damage to the Iranian military. I mean, we shouldn't overlook that. The missile program has been badly damaged. Their military command and control has been disrupted. A number of other capabilities have been hit, including along the coast. So Iran is militarily weaker. The problem is that that doesn't deliver you success. And I think the argument that more of these targets should be hit, there is an onus there to explain why would more of the same now achieve a radically different effect. And we don't know how brittle the regime is. I think it looks pretty badly damaged. I think it's lost legitimacy. But it's very difficult to see how that gets translated into a kind of regime change or a transition to a completely different relationship in the short term. And I think that's what's being grappled with now, is that some very optimistic assumptions about how fragile the regime was are being exposed as exactly that, optimistic.
1: Yeah, and potentially being carried over into this next stage too. Matthew, before you go, there is a story today in the Financial Times about European leaders reaching out to President Putin about the possibility of peace talks with Ukraine. Is that a good sign, do you think?
18: I don't know, because in truth, I don't know how sincere the Russians are about any kind of peace talks, and that includes the ones that they are currently theoretically engaged in with the US. I think there is an opportunity at the moment for European support for Ukraine to make some kind of ceasefire discussions more plausible on terms that would actually be slightly more favourable to Ukraine. And that is because the Ukrainians are, with international support, turning back what was Russian momentum or Russian pressure on the ground. And it's beginning to bite in Russia. And that's not, it's all over. But there is a bit of a mood change in terms of the extent to which the Ukrainians have stymied the Russians in their advances.
1: Yeah, maybe a moment to try and take advantage of. Matthew, thank you very much for joining us on the programme this morning.
18: My pleasure.
1: That is Matthew Saville there from the Military Sciences Director at RUSI.
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1: What links the US presidents Zachary Taylor, Ulysses S. Grant, Herbert Hoover, Dwight D. Eisenhower and Donald Trump?
0: I love Ulysses S. Grant. Do you know the S is a spelling mistake?
1: I did not know that.
0: It's a typo.
1: What? So he didn't have a middle name?
0: No. And when he applied for West Point, the military school, someone put S in.
1: We've got enough S's already.
0: I know, he stuck a bit. Also because it then gave him the abbreviation US, USA and Uncle Sam and that sort of thing, so he kept it. But it was a typo.
1: Surely there's one obvious thing that links them.
0: Yes.
1: Do you think it means the other thing?
0: What, that they're men?
1: Well, I wasn't going to say that, but they're all presidents.
0: Yeah.
1: No, so that links them, yeah, and they're men.
0: It's more than that. I'll give a hint. Ulysses S. Grant, before the Civil War, was reduced to selling firewood on the street before having this meteoric rise to the top of the American army and then the presidency.
1: We'll reveal the answer at 8:15 this morning. And don't forget, there are 15 more questions in the Times Daily Quiz. That's available now on the app and on the website. And apparently there's a new puzzle, which you're into. What's it called?
0: Pickle.
1: Pickle. Someone messaged in saying they're a bit addicted to
0: it.
1: I've
0: so
1: not tried
0: good.
1: It yet.
0: I'm going to show it to you when I can, because it's basically, you see a picture, you've got to guess where it was taken and the date, and however close you get to it, you get a medal.
1: Like the picture round at pub quiz.
0: Exactly.
1: Okay.
0: Exactly. Love it.
1: Lots and lots of you messaging in about how you split your money or not in your marriage or in your relationship. Some people absolutely cannot believe that people use this app Splitwise for putting in things like a Pepper or a Nick comb. Other people saying that it's the only thing that really keeps them together. Sophie says, for the secret of a happy marriage, 35 years so far, has been completely separate accounts. No joint accounts at all. We just decide who's taking responsibility for which bills. And it evens itself out over the years. We've never, ever argued over money. Would recommend.
0: Catherine says, I'm a teacher of sixth formers and I teach my students, especially the girls, to always earn their own money. Stig, I think you're coming at this from a very privileged position and not taking into account how long it's taken for women to be able to earn and control their own money. But I completely disagree with that. Because what I'm saying is you earn your own money, but once you get married, it's just a joint venture. So you can still carry on earning whatever you earn, and if you were split up, you'd carry on earning. But my view is the whole point of marriage is it's a merging and mingling of resources. And if you separate it out, you're going to create a hierarchy of sorts. I would rather simply say we're all in this together.
1: I wonder, though, if some people feel differently if they don't earn anything. Justin has said that he uses Splitwise for a community village group. It covers expenses including meals, coffees, drinks. But he says, separately, my wife and I have joined everything, but without her own income, she didn't want me judging all her expenses, so I pay a certain sum into her bank account for her own private use. And I wonder whether, if you are the partner who earns less, or you maybe don't earn anything at all, if you have a joint account, maybe you feel a bit of pressure, you might feel a bit of guilt if you're spending money that's in a joint account but you're not contributing to it. I'm sure you would never ever exert that feeling on your partner, but maybe other people
0: do. They do. I don't even care about that.
1: No, you don't care about it, but that's the point.
0: It's a question. Yeah, the lesson as ever in this is horses for courses, isn't it? Whatever makes it work for you. But this noticing around other people's marriages is always interesting. 0333 235.
1: And we can do lots of that today because we can't talk about politics.
0: Exactly.
1: Because there's a by-election going on. It is 7:48. We can, though, get you an update on the World Cup. After England's debut last night, did you stay up? The pubs were open late. Lots of people weary. Walking back from the pub this morning when I was coming into work. And it's Ladies' Day at Ascot. We'll hear from our fashion director. This is Times Radio Breakfast with Stig Abel and Kate McCann in association with Nationwide, a good way to bank.
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0: Just linking two of the stories together, Nicholas says, some marriages are joint ventures, some never get past the memorandum of understanding phase. Which made me smile this morning. 0433 00 3235 if you want to join the conversation. Now, England's World Cup campaign is off to a winning start. It was a convincing victory in Dallas, beating Croatia 4-2, though it was 2-2 at half-time. Two goals for Harry Kane in the first half sealed the win for Thomas Tuchel's side and equaled Gary Lineker's record of 10 World Cup goals for England. Here's the moment Marcus Rashford scored the final goal.
3: He comes for Rashford, keeping his feet.
0: Kate started pumping her fist in the air. I'm joined by James Restall, head of sport for The Times and The Sunday Times. Morning, James.
5: Good morning.
0: Are you getting on board the hype train, James?
5: I mean, I've been on the hype train all week, to be honest. You know, it's day 7 of the World Cup for us on Times Sport. You know, it doesn't just start with England.
0: And what do you make of it, though? I'm interested at that point because I think the day 7's interesting. You know, yesterday was really interesting in the World Cup because Messi arrived, Haaland arrived, Ronaldo didn't arrive, France and Mbappe showed up. But would you suggest that England have probably been as strong and optimistic as anyone?
5: I was talking to Martin Samuel last night, straight after the game, and we were trying to work out is this the most positive England fans will feel after an opening game? And we were trying to think back to when the last time that would be. And I think we worked out it would have been after England beat France on the opening day of the 1982 World Cup. So that's kind of a measure for what a performance that was. But as you say, you know, we had Haaland and Mbappe and Messi, and the question was going to be, will Harry Kane and Jude Bellingham come to the party? And my goodness, they did.
0: Does the defence worry you at all? Because there's a version of events. You know, Harry Kane was probably quite lucky, got to retake the penalty. They then, Croatia scored two goals. I mean, the second half performance, by all accounts, was absolutely magnificent. Is there any grey cloud in the sky for you?
5: Yeah, I think the two goals that England conceded will be of real concern. And it'll be interesting to see if England do make, and Tuchel does make changes in the back line for the second game against Ghana. Although I would say I don't think Harry Kane was lucky. If you listen to him after the game, he says his stutter and his delaying tactic is what brought the goalkeeper off the line. He knew exactly what he was doing.
0: Well, yeah, but it would have been better if he then put the goal in the in the ball in the back of the net there at the same time.
5: Oh well, he knows what he's doing.
0: He knows. Well, you're the captain. You're not going to hear any criticism of Harry Kane, are you, anymore? After this, how are you finding the World Cup, James? I think the football's been excellent. It's very strange times. The hydration break seems to be ridiculous. There are some empty seats. It's across three different countries. What's your initial take of the first week?
5: Well, I mean, you're lucky to be getting me at 7:45 a.m. because I'm technically working on East Coast US time.
0: Are you?
1: Oh, wow.
5: Yeah. From London.
1: Thank you.
5: That's all right. No, it's the biggest challenge for us has been kind of setting up the team and the operation to be working 24/7 and on US time, and making sure that our brilliant team out there have got people to speak to and bounce ideas off whenever they need to. But it's actually been great for us. You know, the app has been brilliant in the fact that we're publishing things first thing in the morning when people are getting up, and we're their place to catch up on everything that's happened overnight.
0: And how far do you think England can go? I won't hold you to it. We'll probably speak to you again over the next month before we get to the business end of it. But what did you make of it?
5: Well, I was quite a pessimist on it, if I'm honest, going into this, because, you know, England hadn't looked convincing in a lot of the matches, particularly against high-ranked opposition under Tuchel. And I was thinking that they were due a kind of an earlier exit than we've seen in recent tournaments. But if it all clicks, there really is no reason why they can't get to the semi-finals or indeed the final.
0: James, good to speak to you. Thanks for staying up for us. That's James Restall, the head of sport for the Times and the Sunday Times. And he makes the point about the Match Centre and the apps. First thing I look at in the morning, they're really good at sport, the Times, always have been. They're great at cricket, they're great at football, they're great at rugby. But when the World Cup's on, you just want to go to your app, click on it straight away, and you'll get all the results as they happen overnight and all the details and the stories that follow from it.
1: Yeah, it's really good as well because there's lots of graphs. If you're into data and information about that. I love data.
0: Yeah, you can't start just pumping your fist and then talking about graphs. Pick a lane.
1: Try and stop me from that side of the desk.
0: Yeah, I'm sure that's right.
1: It is 7:55. The Royal Horse Racing event of the year began this week.

0: That's mental.
1: Well, apparently that's the Ascot Gavotte. Gavotte?
0: No, I didn't.
1: From My Fair Lady. It's Ladies Day today at Royal Ascot, and the Times fashion director Anna Murphy is here. Good morning.
2: Hello there.
1: You've described this year's styles as Circus Maximus. What are we talking about here?
2: We're talking more than a lot. A lot. Huge hats, and they're likely to get even bigger today. First day was Tuesday. Today is Ladies Day, which is when people really pull out the throttle even more, if that's possible. But yeah, I mean, it's the ultimate fancy dress in a way. It's My Fair Lady 2026. So huge hats, lots of colour, lots of fun. There have been people wearing hats covered in butterflies, a sort of hat made of huge roses in the style of Frida Kahlo. Hats that the wearer can absolutely not see out of. So goodness knows how they get from A to B without, I don't know, falling over a horse or something. Mm. Just a lot of fun.
1: And what are the rules here? Because I think I'm right in saying that somebody reasonably famous was turned away from Ascot this week for missing the mark on the dress code, basically.
2: Yeah, it depends which bit you're in. The royal enclosure, as the name would suggest, being the sort of poshest and the fussiest. But a number of the different enclosures also having rules. They don't like straps. They don't like tops with no, or dresses with no strap at all. They don't like short skirts. They're really quite sort of fussy about essentially how much sort of flesh you show. They've also got very strong feelings about fascinators. They do not find fascinators fascinating. They want a proper hat. So they've got a sort of measurement as to how much of your head is actually covered by your hat.
1: You know,
2: but there aren't any rules when it comes to, covering your head with butterflies or wearing unbelievably blindingly bright pink or whatever it is.
1: I think there's a bit of snobbiness about fascinators. I'm not going to lie. I think sometimes people are a bit snobby about them. But I also wonder, and Anna, I feel like you can give us the final ruling on this. Uh-oh. There was a presenter, Francesca Camani, caused a stir earlier this week by saying there is a correct way to say Ascot. And she says it's Ascot. What's your verdict?
2: Yes, well, I was as shocked by that as anyone else. As someone who still gets confused by scone and scone, really, do not ask me about this. In fact, I'm with you on fascinators. I find any headgear with hair like mine slightly problematic. So I love to observe Ascot, but I would not consider myself to be an expert.
0: What about the hats? Because I get a train home after this show and it's the same station which people go to Ascot. It's just a series of portly men in silly hats. They look like the fat controller from Thomas the Tank Engine.
2: It is a slightly unfortunate equation when you add, I'm going to use your generous words, a portly physique with a sort of tall, spindly hat. It does look like the risk turning someone into a very peculiar looking chess piece. But I kind of love, I must admit, it's actually the station at Waterloo where the trains go out of London to Ascot, which I sort of love the most, because you see entirely normal, bedraggled looking commuters cheek by jowl with the fat controller, as you say, and then these women in these huge hats that look like they're sort of out on the savannah, sort of appearing in The Lion King. So I sort of love that juxtaposition of old and new. And I suppose the funny thing is, back in the day, Ascot wasn't as much fancy dress as it is now. You know, everyone used to wear hats. Used to wear suits, but it's become much more other than it used to be.
1: It would have been normal then. Anna, thank you very much. I always love reading about the fashion at the races. Great to have you with us. Thank you.
2: Thank you.
1: That is the Times fashion director, Anna Murphy.
0: It's my wife and I have always had a joint account and shared everything. My father was a lovely man, but always made clear he was the breadwinner, even saying, "He who pays the piper calls the tune." I vowed we would never do this. Keep your thoughts coming in, 0333 0003-003-235.
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0: Headlines this morning: the United States and Iran have signed an agreement aimed at ending the war, but it's been criticised already by senior Republicans in Washington. And England's World Cup campaign begins in style with a thrilling win over Croatia. Two goals for Harry Kane helped seal the 4-2 win.
1: Ahead, we've heard from Washington. We'll also hear from inside Iran. What are people there making of President Trump's interim plan to end the war? And it's one of the issues that's united politicians on all sides, saving the Dartmoor ponies. Tony Juniper, the chair of Natural England, will tell us if he's reconsidering the cull amid all the backlash.
0: It's Thursday, the 18th of June.
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1: First with the news, here's Cara Bentley.
4: Thanks, Kate. Good morning. America and Iran's presidents have signed the Memorandum of Understanding to try to end their conflict. It includes creating a $300 billion reconstruction fund for Iran, although the US is not obliged to contribute. Iran must not buy nor make nuclear weapons and must allow safe and free passage through the Strait of Hormuz. Washington correspondent at the New York Post, Caitlin Dornbos, told Times Radio how it's gone down in the US.
5: It's not being received well. It's being criticized by just about anyone and everyone. People point to it to say, I told you so, we shouldn't have gone to war. And then the people who actually supported the war, they're now saying that this MOU actually ruins all the progress that was made during the war.
4: Thomas Tuchel's halftime talk seemed to give England the spark they needed last night, resulting in a 4-2 win over Croatia in their first World Cup group game. Captain Harry Kane, who scored England's two goals in the first half, explained how the manager's words made all the difference when they were drawing 2-2.
6: Yeah, he gave a great speech, to be honest, especially the way we conceded that second goal just before the half. He just told us to let the shackles off, calm down, what are we scared of? Let's just go and show kind of the world who we can be. And I think we've done exactly that second half.
4: Bellingham and Rashford gave England a solid lead in the second 45 minutes. Tuchel told TalkSport he was thinking about the fans during the match.
7: I had a thought in between if the people in the pubs would like it. And I thought, yeah, maybe they would like it. Hopefully everyone fastens their seatbelts because it was quite a ride.
4: England's next match is on Tuesday against Ghana, who began their World Cup with a 1-0 win against Panama. Between 2020 and 2024, there were no cervical cancer deaths recorded among women aged 20 to 24, the first time that's happened. A study funded by Cancer Research UK shows the HPV jab is working to help wipe out the disease across the country. The study estimated that children vaccinated at age 12 to 13 have close to zero risk of dying from it before the age of 30. Sophie Brooks is from the charity.
8: We encourage every parent and guardian to make sure their children or young people take up the vaccine when offered it. It's also really important that people take up cervical screening when invited to, even if they have the HPV vaccine.
4: Unemployment has decreased slightly from 5% to 4.9%. Times Radio's business correspondent Dominic O'Connell explains what's happened to wages.
9: In the private sector, regular earnings are growing by 3.4%. This is an annual number, 3.4%. So we're close to the point where wage growth is going to cross over with inflation, because inflation, we learned yesterday, is just under 3%.
4: The economic inactivity rate for 16 to 64-year-olds is 21%. That's those not in work and not looking for work. 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
1: Good morning. This is Times Radio Breakfast with Stig Abel and Kate McCann. It's 4 minutes past eight, and as it's past 7 o'clock in the morning, we are officially banned from talking about the Makerfield by-election today. That's under electoral law. So happy news for those who prefer their breakfast without a sprinkle of domestic politics. Instead, we'll tackle the question of global instability. And in just a few moments, we'll hear from an Iran expert to guide us through what might happen next in the battered country, and from a female protester living inside Tehran who can tell us what life is like there right now as the world holds its breath ahead of the next stage of trying to work out where this deal goes.
0: We've got our eyes firmly on the Middle East after the Americans released the details of that MOU between the US and Iran. The document is a tricky sell for President Trump, who's under pressure at home over the plan to lift sanctions and hand back Iran's frozen funds. Critics say it will allow the regime time to regroup ahead of a further offensive against its enemies in the region and help it position enough military firepower in the Strait of Hormuz to charge tolls after the 60-day period is up. But supporters say the deal is just enough to get both sides around a table to begin the real work of a comprehensive plan to curb Iran's nuclear power. So you've got to have faith that the American negotiators can get into a better position than existed before the war started. That feels like a pretty tall order at this point, but the negotiations haven't started yet. We'll discuss with experts this morning.
1: After a stunning first game for England last night, we'll get into the goals and what our next challenge looks like. Plus, we're going to be talking about flags as one council seeks to ban residents from raising the Union flag near roads or on lampposts. Is that common sense or curbing our national pride? Andrew Riley will join us with the best letters to the Times this week, and we'll hear from the man in charge of Natural England after the body was roundly criticised over claims it wants to cull Dartmoor wild ponies.
0: We've got one of our favourite panels at 9 o'clock today, Matthew Side and Muriel Zaga. We'll get to all that stuff, plus a couple of relationship things. There's a story about manners around today after someone laments the poor manners of men who date over the age of 40. Does it make you question your eating habits? And I can't tell you how many people have got in touch about this question. We heard from a Times writer who shares all expenses with her husband using an app where they basically just twos up on everything, whatever they're spending outside of their mortgage and their child. She doesn't even know how much her husband earns. And the question is, how much does financial trust and sharing form a part of your relationship? And many of you keep things separate and think that's very clean. Some of you think you've got to merge together and not care about money, which is my position. But there's lots of different points on the spectrum as well. So keep your thoughts coming in on that and everything else that we're talking about. We'll see what Muriel and Matthew make of that. 0333 00032353. If you want to WhatsApp us, you can text us on 87222, starting with the word Times, or email our producer Kat on studio@times.radio.
1: It is 7 minutes past eight. After 4 months of war, we finally have an agreement to end the fighting between the United States and Iran, but it's already being described as a sellout in Washington. Signed at the Palace of Versailles at the end of the G7 meeting, the plan declares that Iran won't buy or build a nuclear weapon, but there's not much detail on ending its wider nuclear program. Under the terms of the Memorandum of Understanding, then the United States commits to a $300 billion fund for the reconstruction and economic development of Iran, although it's not yet clear where that money will come from. We are discussing the political and financial concessions and whether President Trump has really gained anything himself with this agreement. Back in January, the president, of course, promised protesters that help was on the way, but are Iranians disappointed with the terms of the deal? Rosita is a protester in Iran. We've managed to speak to her a few times during the protests and throughout this war. She sent us a couple of voice notes. It's not her real name, but Rosita started off by telling us what life is like in Tehran right now.
10: The IRGC, the police, the secret police, undercover police, Basij, they are all working. The investigation stations are still working. The kind of martial law is on the table, and every night you're gonna pass through them. Nothing has changed. I don't know what kind of agreement is that, which they have signed electrically, but nothing has changed. It's just like war. I might be a arrested person tomorrow because of talking to you, because of sending information to you. This, the feeling of my beloved ones and friends is information, is classified information for this regime, because we are their enemies. And if I send you a photo from my city or from my window, or if I talk to you, or if I talk to anybody else outside Iran, they will arrest and they will kill.
1: That was Rosita there talking about how difficult it is to be able to talk to us, how risky it is for her to be sending messages like that to us here in the UK. She also told us about the disappointment she feels regarding President Trump's decision to sign the peace memorandum alongside Iran.
10: Everybody here is just mocking Mr. Trump. And I myself didn't believe that he's crazy enough to sign this kind of, like, that's funny. That's really funny. That's ridiculous. Is USA that desperate to sign a peace deal with terms like that,

0: happened to you? What has happened to you? You promised us. You promised us as a person, as a very great president of the United States, and we cannot buy that. We cannot buy this deal. And we are not supporting it. Believe me, we're not supporting it. And if this is the deal you're working for in real life, we're not going to support you anymore. You're not going to be our ally.
1: Well, that was Rosita speaking to us. That's not her real name. She is inside Tehran right now. And I think you could hear, especially at the end there, the desperation and the frustration in her voice talking about, are you really that desperate, Donald Trump, President Trump, to sign an agreement like this? Well, we can speak now to Ali Vaez, director of the Iran Project, which is a US forum for policy analysis and dialogue with the aim of reducing misunderstandings between Iran and America. Good morning.
2: Good morning. Good to be with you.
1: Well, it's great to have you with us. Listening to what Rosita was saying there, can you understand the feeling, the sense that those people in Tehran have been let down by this memorandum of understanding?
2: 100%. There is a widespread sense of despair within the Iranian society now. And there is great disappointment in President Trump, who promised to come to the rescue of the Iranian people. Help is on the way. He promised to topple the regime, and obviously under-delivered. But I want to say that there was this was a double mistake. It was a mistake to expect change to come from abroad, that some other foreign power can bring democracy to Iran. And it was also a particular mistake to think that President Trump, who has undermined democratic institutions in the United States, Prime Minister Netanyahu, who has done the exact same thing in Israel, they would care more about the Iranian people than their own interests, and that expect that on the back of bombing and destroying infrastructure and killing children at school or damaging historic sites, that this is the way that the country would transition to democracy. Both of those expectations were wrong, and the results speak for themselves.
1: So in a way, you're saying that the Iranian people should never have had faith in the Americans, no matter what President Trump said at the beginning or throughout this war with Iran. But there are people who ask the same question of the IRGC, the Iranian regime. When it comes to this MOU, what proof is there that the Americans, that the rest of the world, should have faith that Iran will now take this agreement, stick to it, meet the terms of it, especially given the financial elements of this, which do provide for a significant amount of funding? What faith should people have in Iran now changing course?
2: Well, the answer was in your question, because the deal is designed in a way that it would benefit the Iranians. So they have an interest in implementing it, because otherwise they would not be able to get those financial benefits. And the reality is that the Iranian economy was in dire straits even prior to this war. And now, after the war, with uber inflation and the damaged infrastructure, they're really, really in a difficult situation. And they need economic reprieve. And that's why they have agreed to this deal. In the same way, by the way, that the United States was suffering economically because of the closure of the Strait of Hormuz and increased energy prices. And I would add to that that, you know, the entire globe was suffering. If the closure of the Strait had continued for another few weeks, literally hundreds of thousands or millions of people would face food shortages in places like East Africa. Mm. And so this is why, you know, this war was a strategic blunder to begin with, but it had really ended up in a lose-lose dynamic. Yeah. And this is why the MOU is the right approach to end it.
1: But given that, though, and given what that means in terms of the strength of the Iranians' hand here, what is to stop them from, after the 30-day period where the strait must be reopened, you know, after the 60 days where it's in this agreement, it has to be open without any tolls, what is to stop Iran from introducing costs, tolls, charges for people using the Strait of Hormuz? There's nothing in this agreement that prevents that.
2: Look, Iran makes more money through sanctions relief and access to its frozen assets that it would make through imposing any kind of service fee

0: in the Strait of Hormuz, and it would also put it at odds with its neighbors and with a lot of other countries, its allies like China, who depend on the Strait of Hormuz for a lot of their energy imports. So this is easier said than done, and I think the preference on the Iranian side is to try to get sanctions relief. And therefore, the U.S. still has tremendous amount of leverage. And this is why there is an interest in continuing the negotiations and trying to get a final agreement. Now, I am not starry-eyed about it. I do believe that it is going to be extremely difficult. These issues are very complex. It would require a lot of patience, a lot of focus, a lot of compromise on both sides. And, you know, there's almost a quarter century experience here with both Iran and the U.S. at times not really being able and ready to deliver on those kind of requirements.
1: Can I ask you finally, just sorry to interrupt you, but the point there you're making about trust and working together is a very important one in these next stages. What's the reality of where the regime is right now in terms of, is it a coherent entity? Does it have a leader? What is the structure? Because a lot of people are looking at the IRGC and the way that sort of the link between the IRGC and the central political regime, and wondering who is really in charge and who might be leading these negotiations.
0: So one of the tragic ironies of this war is that it turned a old dysfunctional Islamic Republic into a much more radicalized and hardline militarized regime. Now it's a constellation of Revolutionary Guards leaders who are in charge. And yes, there is a nominal supreme leader, but he's no longer really supreme. He is subservient to the Revolutionary Guards. And they are the one who are calling the shots, and they are the one who would send the negotiators to Switzerland in the coming days to continue the negotiations for reaching a final agreement.
1: Ali Vayaz, Director of the Iran Project, thank you very much for giving us your time this morning.
0: My pleasure.
2: Interesting stuff there from the Iranian perspective on both accounts there. Here's the answer to the Times Radio Daily Quiz question, which we set half an hour ago.
1: We asked you what links the US President Zachary Taylor, Ulysses S. Grant, Herbert Hoover, Dwight D. Eisenhower and Donald Trump.
2: The answer is not that they were all bankrupt, because that's not true. They had never been elected to any public office prior to serving as president.
1: Congratulations if you got that right. I'm not sure anyone did this morning.
2: Do you need that? Because Herbert Hoover was a terrible president. Zachary Taylor was barely a president at all. Is it better to have had political experience before you take office?
1: Maybe. There are 15 more questions in the Times Daily Quiz, available now on the Times app and on the website.
2: It's the Times CEO Summit today, and as business leaders flock into this very building, we're going to hear from the former chief exec of John Lewis next. 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
2: 8:19, it's the Times CEO Summit today. It's an annual event which brings together chief executives and chairs of some of Britain's biggest companies with politicians and others. It's really the great and the good of the business world, and one of them is here with us this morning. Charlie Mayfield is the former chairman of John Lewis. He also led a recent review for the government on rising inactivity due to ill health, such an important issue in our country. He joins us now here in the studio. Charlie, morning to you.
6: Good morning, Steve. Nice to be with you.
2: What do you think the biggest threat is then? We might get to opportunity, because as you were sitting down, you wanted to talk about opportunities, which is very welcome. But what's the biggest problem that we need to confront as businesses today?
6: I mean, that's a big question, and there's lots. But I'm going to go with, you know, sentiment, actually. I just fundamentally believe that as a country, we're not in as bad a situation as we sometimes seem to convince ourselves that we are.
2: Okay.
6: We've got tremendous opportunities. And you know, we just need to get our act together a bit more, get a bit more coordinated. And I think we can drive, you know, very significant growth.
2: We do have a problem, though, of of not enough young people in work, mm-hmm. people saying they're too ill to work, mm-hmm. and that's gone up and up and up since the pandemic. Mm-hmm. That is a thing. That must be, and you did a whole review into this, this must be classed as a significant issue.
6: Well, it is a significant issue, and we're let's be very clear, we're bad at both keeping people in work with ill health issues, and we're bad at getting people into work, young people into work, versus some of our competitors. But the actual opportunities, the fact we're bad, means we've got an opportunity to get a lot better. And I think one of my observations is that, you know, we talk a lot about growth and about how we drive growth, and a lot of the things that could do it are basically very long term. You know, major infrastructure projects, you know, planning reform, trade deals, you know, all these kinds of things, but they take years. And what's good about the fact we've got some of these challenges is they actually create opportunities that are right in front of us.
2: So we could fix them quickly.
6: If you like, the ball is there, ready to be kicked into the back of the net. We could get on with it.
2: Do we have a problem of terrible managerial class in this country? Are we a nation of bad bosses? Is that one of the issues why people don't stay in work?
6: No. But there is a point behind what you're saying. So I think, frankly, people who lead businesses are among some of the most impressive people you'll ever meet in terms of the energy and the motivation and what they do every single day. What I do think is sometimes we are not sufficiently joined up, and we're not always as disciplined as we should be about attending to some of the details that actually drive operational performance. And in some respects, you know, things like how do we go about configuring systems that get people into work? You know, we're not always as thoughtful as we perhaps should be about how we could improve on that.
2: Is there a cultural problem? Is there the issue that comes up in a lot of these conversations to do with particularly getting young people into work or keeping people in work? That, you know, maybe the world of work used to be almost to a fault about fitting in, getting your head down, showing up. And it feels there's been a cultural shift now where it's about the rights and requirements of the worker, work fitting into the individuals rather than the individuals fitting into work. That seems to be a cultural shift, generally speaking.
6: Well, I think there's some truth in that. And I do think that there's an element to which the workplace has become quite procedural, quite risk aware. And actually, one of the problems with that is it becomes dehumanized. You know, people start getting treated as risks rather than assets, which is a huge issue. And I do think we need to, you know, rehumanize the workplace and actually get to a position where we can talk directly with one another about the problems that arise inevitably in every single day and how we can address them. I mean, I think one of the in the work we do with Keep Britain Working, we work with large businesses and small businesses all over the country. And, you know, one of the people we work with has been really inspirational, actually. She has a phrase, which is, you don't get something for nothing. And her whole point is that you should be clear with your employees about the fact you're committed to actually giving them a good opportunity to work and a good opportunity to proceed and do well. But you don't get something for nothing. You can't just take, you've got to give in order to get.
2: In that sense, the idea of regulating rules about workers' rights would be a problem then for you, I guess, because if you impose sort of top-down formal regulation, you're not actually allowing people to make human decisions. Are you concerned this government is very big on workers' rights? That bill is still coming down the line.
6: Yeah. Well, look, I think we have to accept that this government's been elected with a pretty clear mandate. I mean, they were very, very clear about that's what they were going to do. So I don't think one can... And you know, we as a population have elected this government to do that. And so they're following through on the manifesto commitments. But I guess I'd reframe it a bit. I think too often we think about the labour market as a sort of zero-sum game. You know, either employers win and employees therefore have to lose, or employees win and therefore employers lose. I really, really reject that.
2: Is that just capitalism?
6: No, I just think it's about proportionality. And there are so many instances where you can actually configure tackle some of the challenges we face in a way which pretty much everybody wins. I mean, I'm not being naive about it. Of course, there are challenges. But, you know, you can do so. And so I don't really accept the premise. Well, in the context of ill health, you know, which is one of the things I've been focusing on, frankly, there aren't many growth opportunities that simultaneously improve people's lives, help employers, reduce welfare spending, and increase economic output.
2: And that's by getting people who are currently too sick, or say they're too sick, into their workforce.
6: No, this is about people who are already in work, who leave work prematurely. What happens at the minute is we tend to wait until people leave work and then try, usually not very well, to get them back to work in terms of when they have a sickness absence. You know, in fact, if we could just get upstream of that and start doing prevention much better, we could probably keep a lot of those people in work. We can probably do that much more effectively. We can almost certainly save a lot of money in doing so and improve people's lives.
1: How do you do that, though?
6: Well, so this is what we're working on with Keep Britain Working. And the key thing I'd say is that we're working with about 200 employers to figure out the answers to that question. But in simple terms, what we're doing is we're basically saying we're clarifying what it means for an employer to be on the pitch in terms of thinking about health and well-being of their workforce. We're figuring out how to make it easier for them to do that, and cheaper and more effective. We're also being clear about what's expected of employees, because it's not just about employers doing more, it's about employees recognising they also have responsibility. The fact is that work and health are positively correlated. You know, so if you as an employee get ill and your first default is to disengage from work, not only is that probably bad for work, it's also bad for health in most cases, so we have to do that. And then on top of that, we're also looking at how we then create the right supporting environment with, you know, a big focus on how we create visibility. You know, a lot of it, and the interesting thing about the work we've done is we've had this amazing response from employers who basically recognize this is a problem they'd like to see us handling better. And so one of the most important things we're going to do is create data visibility of this, so people can actually see the problem in numerical terms, and that makes it manageable. And businesses and employers, that's what they deal with every single day.
2: But actually what will happen in practice, surely, Charlie, here, is with the AI revolution coming its way, they'll say, we could have this messy, expensive way of looking after people and keeping them in work, or we could find ways for computers to do it for us. And that's, so all of your talk about keeping people in work is going to be cut off at the knees in 5 years' time, because no one will be employing anyone, because they'll just be finding a cheaper ways to get computers to do it.
6: Yeah, well, some people say that. Yeah. I don't think that's going to happen.
2: Why don't you think that? Because they are finding a way to take human operation and make it digital without the need for messy human beings.
6: Well, so look, I agree that AI is going to be massively disruptive. It's going to drive big changes in lots of things in the way we live our lives, including the workplace. But I don't agree that it's going to be a complete jobs apocalypse, or at least I think it's far too soon to say that.
2: Okay.
6: And almost under any circumstances, you know, we're not just talking about sort of entry-level people, and sort of, you know, we think about the people who are, if you think about an employer, you know, where they've got really valuable people in their workplace, they are losing those people now already, because we're not doing a good enough job of handling ill health and disability in the workplace. You know, in that scenario that you describe, you know, it's not about sort of treating human beings as sort of resources that are expendable. It's actually recognizing some of the most valuable people in your organization are going to be key to your success, and you've got to figure out how you keep them.
2: Well, Charlie, you're an optimist, and we need a bit of that.
6: Good.
2: Charlie Mayfield, thank you so much for joining us. He is the former chairman of John Lewis. He's now off to do the Times CEO Summit. Bring a bit of that optimism to that.
1: It is 8:28. Let's dip into the letters bag of the Times and speak to our letters editor, Andrew Riley. Good morning.
7: Good morning, Kate.
1: You've been getting some correspondence about Ben McIntyre's piece this week about Sherpas, who are the unsung heroes of Everest and the identity of the man in the famous photo taken on top of the world's highest mountain.
7: That's right. Ben has reignited the debate as to who actually conquered the summit. Debate is still swirling around this, he says, you know, 60, 70 years later. Here's one from Tom Orchard. Sir, the debate over who reached the summit of Everest first in 1953 is more complex than Ben McIntyre suggests. The photo was taken using Hillary's German-made Kodak Retina 118 camera, which was quite complex to use, especially at that height and in freezing conditions. If Tenzing Norgay, his Sherpa, took the photo of Hillary at that peak, then he had incredible beginner's luck as well as skill in using the camera correctly at that altitude. The other possibility is that Hillary took the photo with his own camera, and that the figure we see at the summit is actually the Sherpa. Tom Orchard of Middleton, Greater Manchester, in reply to that from John Winter. Sir, there's no mystery about the identity of the climber in the photo. In the book The Ascent of Everest by Sir John Hunt, Sir Edmund Hillary is quoted as saying, "I got Tenzing to pose on top for me, waving his axe, on which was a string of flags." In the book, Hillary makes it clear that he took the pose picture after much handshaking and hugging had taken place. It is not a record of who reached the summit first. It was never a race for glory. But Hillary has indicated that he happened to be the lead climber as the ridge ahead dropped away and the two men realised that the summit had been reached. John Winter, Orton, Lancashire.
1: You've also had some reaction to Melvyn Bragg's memories of David Hockney this week.
7: Yeah, the much-lamented David Hockney. It's lovely letter here from William McCourt. Sir, in his reminiscence of David Hockney, Melvyn Bragg relates that the very first thing Hockney saw every day when he woke up was a handwritten sign at the end of his bed, every letter in a different colour, that said, "Get up and work immediately." Could this sign be marketed in its original colours? At a stroke, it would improve the gaiety and the productivity of the nation. Willie McCall, London S1, is another one to this. Colin Boyce in Heathfield said, "Sir, I will always be grateful to David Hockney, who was frequently photographed wearing his distinctive yellow Crocs. This finally persuaded my wife to lift her ban on my favourite and most comfortable footwear." Colin Boyce, Sussex.
1: Andrew, always a ray of light in our mornings on a Thursday. Thank you very much.
7: Welcome.
1: That is the Times Letters editor, Andrew Ryan.
2: I think I have to, and obviously I'm not a stylish person, Kate, so I'm willing to be pelted for this. It's Crocs. I think Crocs are for children.
1: I can't, I'm not going to lie, I'm with you on this. I can't get on board with Crocs. What I do have, though, are those weird welly material gardening clogs.
2: You wear a gardening clog?
1: Well, you know, just so you can slip them on when you go outside. Otherwise, I end up going out in my bare feet, and then I drag twigs back in, and just goes wrong.
2: I've got such ugly feet that I would be able to convert a foot fetishist. My feet are so ugly, and yet I do wear them. I have them bare all the time.
1: Well, what a way to end this half hour. It's 8:31. Have the Dartmoor ponies been saved? We'll hear from the man in charge of the project that could have seen them culled at 8:45. First, though, let's get the news with Cara Bentley.
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8: Thanks, Kate. Good morning. The US president and the Iranian president have signed a deal paving the way for the lifting of oil sanctions on Iran, opening the Strait of Hormuz for global ships and ending their conflict. Donald Trump said he didn't want to ruin the economy and has got what he wanted from the memorandum of understanding.
9: Here's what it says. Iran will never have a nuclear weapon. That's what it says. It won't have one to buy, to develop. They will not have a nuclear weapon. And I would say that's about 99.9% of what I wanted.
8: The England manager's halftime pep talk last night seemed to bring out a different team for the second half, taking them from 2-2 to 4-2 in their first World Cup game against Croatia. Winger Anthony Gordon told Talk Sport that Thomas Tuchel's words worked.
10: He said, loosen up. He said, this is not what I see in training. The training sessions have been so intense, the highest level, and it really kicked us into gear because we came out strong.
8: The unemployment rate has decreased slightly to 4.9% from 5%. The Conservatives say this masks the fact that many have moved into the economically inactive category, meaning they aren't looking for work and can't start work for the next 4 weeks. That rate is 21%, up 0.3 percentage points on last quarter, but down when compared to the post-COVID period. 5,000 more people than usual have visited Prostate Cancer UK's risk checker tool in a single day, following Jeremy Clarkson's news that he was diagnosed with it last year. Searches on the NHS website also doubled. The disease kills more than 10,000 men a year in the UK, but is treatable if caught early. Don't forget, you can set the Times Radio news briefing as your news service on Alexa.
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2: Yes, England's World Cup campaign is off to a winning start.
13: It's coming.
2: No, no, no, no, no.
1: Yes, please.
2: God, we've got a month of this. Come on. It was a convincing victory in Dallas, beating Croatia 4-2. Two goals for Harry Kane, equal Gary Lineker's record of 10 World Cup goals for England. Shall we just have the moment, not this nonsense? Turn this off. Here's the moment Marcus Rashford scored the winning goal.
14: Comes from Rashford, keeping his feet, and winning the game for England.
2: Max Scott is from TalkSport. He's also now becoming, I think, we're going to christen him now, Times Radio Breakfast England Hype Man.
13: Yes, I'm more than happy to fill that role.
2: Yeah, to give us a bit of oomph. Kate, I think Kate's getting there. I think Kate's oomph is there. My oomph always takes a little longer.
13: Yeah, a little bit dour from you the last couple of days, Stick.
2: Yeah, but this was 2-2 at half time. Things were a bit parlous, yeah. Arguably. But that, in some ways, I think people are saying, a great team talk from the manager.
13: Yes.
2: A lack of fear about losing. They didn't go into their shells. And in some ways, the 4-2 is a better result than, say, a 2-0 would have been, because they met a challenge and they've overcome it.
13: I think that really disjointed, scrappy first-half performance is precisely why everybody's so excited, because previous iterations of this England team would really struggle to deal with the pressure of a poor first-half performance, the pressure that Croatia, despite being an ageing team, were putting on England. And this is why Thomas Tuchel has been hired by the FA, because the handbrake was off. His message he has revealed to the England team was, relax, calm down. If we're going to lose, then we'll lose our way. We conceded 2 goals, defending with essentially 7 at the back. What's the point in doing that, fellas? Go out, win the game. And they did that. And this was, I think, the most entertaining England game we've seen for a generation. And in fact, Matt Lawton, the Times chief sports reporter, said himself it's the best second-half performance from an England team in any World Cup. And so the reason people are so excited is because it seems Thomas Tuchel has done what he was hired to do and allow these players to breathe and play the way we know they can.
2: And it becomes a statement game, because it was. We talked about it yesterday. Yesterday, the World Cup really began. Because
13: yes.
2: We saw Mbappe, we saw Messi, Ronaldo didn't show up.
13: Haaland.
2: We saw Haaland. And we started to think about Spain haven't shown up yet. Mm-hmm. And we started to think, well, Argentina have, France have. And in that context, England rise right to the top of the opening statements of the World Cup, don't they?
13: Indeed. And Harry Kane, I mean, a stellar performance from Nottingham Forest's Elliot Anderson, who showed that he is a world-class midfielder. Jude Bellingham in that second half grabbed the game by the horns, drove England forward with that wonderful goal right after the start of the second half. But Harry Kane, in peak physical condition, showing why he is captain fantastic. 2 goals, he's now sort of joint level with Gary Lineker, sorry for the cliche.
1: No, that was my dad's nickname when we were children.
13: Oh, brilliant, there
1: captain
13: you go.
1: Fantastic.
13: And can I just say, this is a quite a stark stat. Winning 4-2 was the first time England have won 4-2 in a World Cup since the 1966 final against West Germany. But I think more appropriately, it's the first time England have beaten a side ranked in the top 15 of FIFA's rankings in a World Cup since 2002.
1: Oh, yeah. Wow.
13: England have had favourable draws for a long time.
2: And they've often won 1-0 in those favourable draws.
13: Yes,
2: and
13: exactly.
2: And scraped their way through.
13: This is a convincing win. First time since 2002 against a top side. And I think that says a lot about what Thomas Tuchel has managed to drag out of this team. And so I'm sorry if it's an insufferable Englishman trying to bring the vibes, but I think there are genuine reasons why we should be.
2: He's our hype man, Max Scott. You're going to come in all the time.
13: I'll come in. I'm in every day.
2: Come and ginger us along, because some of us are quite cynical old souls. We're not doing this. Come on. Stop it. Stop it.
1: It's coming.
13: It's coming.
2: It's a month of this.
13: We'll have you believing, Stig. We'll have you believing, because I think that there is a genuine reasons to be hopeful. Hope kills you, but I'd rather feel that hope. I'd rather feel the verve and the life and the joy of what it could be than not.
2: Well, bless your heart. Max Scott there. He's going to be with us, gingering us along as we go through this World Cup. He's from TalkSport.
1: Well, talking about vibes and joy, there's data from hospitality technology provider Zonal, which says that pub match bookings, perhaps unsurprisingly last night, were up 300%. Let's ask a pub owner if the England fans were in the spirit. Mark Bridgen is the owner of The Dog at Wingham Pub near Canterbury. Good morning.
14: Good morning. How are you doing?
1: Well, how are you doing this morning? How's the head?
14: Yeah, not too bad. Not too bad. I was doing as much serving as I was drinking, but it was a brilliant night. And, we're not famous for showing sports. We're primarily all about our food, etc. But yeah, with something as big as this, we turned the TV on in our bar, and it brought the village out last night. So yeah, you know, our bar was full of regular drinkers and people from the village, and yeah, it was fantastic. Obviously, a great match, a great result. But in the, you know, in these incredibly challenging times for hospitality, it was lovely to have, you know, the bar full and people drinking and having fun, you know, late into a Thursday night, which is, you know, rarely the case these days.
1: And I think, am I right in saying you were allowed to open later last night? The government's relaxed the laws, is that right?
14: Yeah, so yeah, opening laws have been relaxed, you know, which the government are saying are a huge help to hospitality. It's a nice to have, but the reality is, you know, soon, you know, the England game finished, people finished their drinks and, you know, got themselves off to bed. You know, it is a late World Cup for our time zone. But yeah, so we enjoyed the England match and then, yeah, everyone tooted off home. We got beard down and ready to serve breakfast this morning.
1: So the atmosphere is good, but it might not necessarily help you too much in terms of running and profit.
14: Look, it's a small, for a Thursday night, it was a good lift in drinkers, yeah, and revenue. But yeah, it's not going to turn around our fortunes. But yeah, it's a wonderful atmosphere. It's another thing bringing the village together, bringing the community together in the pub, which is, you know, our one of our main roles and aims. So yeah, we're very grateful for the World Cup being on, and we're over the moon that England had such a fantastic game and result. So yeah, I think on the back of that, obviously this is the big game in the group, but I'm pretty sure the same people that were out last night will be coming for the next two group games. Just need to obviously check the timings and work out, you know, how it falls.
2: I think they're all at 9. I think they're all at 9 o'clock. I think you've got two more nights, pretty much like that one.
14: Brilliant. I thought so. Yeah, that is fantastic. I mean, if I can have a word with FIFA and they could bring ours forward to 8 o'clock, that would be even better. but I'm over the moon for these these group games. And hey, look, hopefully we can go all the way, and it will be amazing for England. It'll be pretty good for the pub as well.
1: Fingers crossed. Mark, finally, before you go, where do you stand on flags? Because we can see your background. You're speaking to us. It looks incredibly tastefully decorated where you are. A beautiful painting behind you.
14: I'm at home at the moment. We do occasionally fly the bunting at the dog. We've done it for the Jubilees and coronations and things like that. So you know what? Here you go, England. Get through to the later stages and we'll get the bunting up and the flags out and really get behind you even more.
1: There you go. That's the incentive. Mark, thanks very much. Great to have you with us.
14: Thanks very much.
1: That's Mark Bridgen there, the owner of the Dog at Wingham Pub near Canterbury.
2: And it's a good point that, okay, the reason you asked about flags, because there's a story around this morning. And, you know, when football comes along, we do end up thinking about what it is to be a member of this country. You know, we talk about the Scottish team, the Tartan Army, and they have this sort of cultural way of flying their flag and representing their country that is largely benign. Everyone loves it. The England flag, either rightly or wrongly, is always contentious. It's not a completely neutral space when we talk about it. And there's a news story about that today. Oxfordshire County Council has launched a legal battle to ban raising St George crosses and Union flags in the street. The Liberal Democrat-led authorities applied for a High Court injunction to stop people placing the flags on or near public highways. If the injunction succeeds, anyone who puts up flags near roads in the area could face up to 2 years in prison or an unlimited fine. The widespread flying of flags has become contentious. Several local authorities have removed them from public infrastructure. We contacted Oxfordshire County Council this morning. They've told us they're keen to stress that they've got no objection to anyone displaying flags on their own property, but it's just in public spaces. But they're not doing media interviews for now because of the imminent legal proceedings. And I guess the question is, I think where we got to, Kate, we talked about this earlier, is that if people are just putting up a flag, does it cause more division having it taken down, actually?
1: Yeah, I think it probably does. But there are a few of you getting in touch about flags this morning. You can let us know how you feel about it. I mean, we are talking about it in the context of football. And you heard from Mark there, you know, the pub doesn't have flags up at the moment, but it might do if England go through the later stages. 0333 003 2353 if you have views on this story. But what the council's proposing is that no flags near a road or on a lamppost. So that is pretty much in any public space, they would be saying no to flags being displayed.
2: Well, Claire, we've got someone here who's got in touch because they won't give any of their contact details because they say they're they're frightened of retribution on the subject. Talking about raising Union Jack flags as a sign of pride and discussing bans on raising the flag, this is tone deaf to the current issues in peaceful mixed communities like where this person lives, where Union Jacks have been raised to mark territory, intimidate and cause fear in an estate that had previously been a peacefully mixed and happily quiet neighbourhood for 10 years since built. People are refusing to act to help residents, actually advising people not to take them down for fear of the flag raiders threatening them or escalating. The idea that putting up a flag is an act of oppression and intimidation, says this person who wants to be anonymous. How have we got to the situation where that is the case, though, is a reasonable question to ask. 0333 003 2353.
1: Yeah, Colin says, name one other country where flying the national flag is outlawed. And Martin says, public spaces belong to the general public. You can keep your thoughts coming in. We might talk that over after 9 o'clock this morning with our panel, Times columnist Matthew Syed and the writer and broadcaster Muriel Zagger. Next, though, we will have a chat with Seb Payne, ahead of the Times at 1. And we'll speak to the boss of Natural England about that story that's been dominating the news agenda this week about the potential cull of Dartmoor ponies. This is Times Radio Breakfast with Stig Abel and Kate McCann in association with Nationwide, a good way to bank.
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1: Good morning. This is Times Radio Breakfast. It's 8:48. Kemi Badenoch has accused the Prime Minister of allowing for the mass slaughter of Dartmoor ponies over plans drawn up by Natural England. The Conservative leader was referring to new Natural England grazing numbers, which require a 56 to 89% reduction in livestock on Dartmoor, including ponies within that quota. Joss Hibbs, the secretary of the Dartmoor Hill Pony Association, told us yesterday that it unfairly puts the ponies in direct competition with commercial livestock. Well, Tony Juniper is the chair of Natural England. He's written in today's Times that he does not seek a cull of Dartmoor ponies and that recommended changes are necessary. He joins us now. Good morning.
24: Good morning.
1: I think the central question here, Tony, for lots of people is why have ponies been included in these grazing quotas? So what was behind that decision?
24: So the moorlands on Dartmoor are very, very important from a nature point of view, both domestically and internationally, and they are protected in order to conserve these wonderful shrubland habitats and blanket bogs and other ecosystem features that are really important for wildlife. Now, what we found over recent years is that these habitats have been in serious decline. And one of the factors that is causing that is the wrong kinds of grazing. Now, in some places, this is too many animals nibbling the shrubs at the wrong time of year, particularly sheep on the heather moorlands in the winter. But actually, what we do need is a good number of ponies and cattle to tackle a big problem on the moor, which is this spread of so-called purple moor grass. This is a very rough, coarse grass, which the sheep don't like to eat, but which the cattle and the ponies do. And so this is really now about a combination of changes which are going to hopefully lead to fewer sheep in the moorland in the winter, but also protecting and indeed enhancing the impact of ponies and cattle on that problematic grassland. And this is alongside a combination of other things we need to bear in mind, including ways in which we can tackle that coarse grass through re-wetting the moorland and bringing moisture back into those peatland habitats.
1: So this is
24: quite complicated, and it's quite tricky to get right, and that's what we're working on.
1: Well, I was going to ask you then, is it a bit of a blunt tool to set a reduction in livestock without specifying which livestock we're talking about? Because what's happened here is farmers say in order to get the financial support that they're entitled to, they are going to have to meet these quotas. And when you include ponies in that, obviously, you know, they are going to look to their commercial stock. They're going to look to protect their commercial assets. Yes. And so that does make it more likely, just if I can finish the point, that does make it more likely that ponies would be, you know, literally in the firing line here because no one's making any money out of them.
24: Well, ponies do have some commercial value, so they are sold into different markets. And in the past, they were used as pit ponies. They were sold for people to have them as riding animals, and some were sold for meat. And, you know, that commercial value has changed over time. So finding ways in which the people who manage the land can see some commercial return alongside what they see from lamb and beef markets is an important thing to get right. But what we're doing is working with government schemes that, you know, are designed through government policy making, and we're in a constant dialogue with government all the time, not only on this but on a range of different issues as to how we can get these schemes to be doing the job that they need to do in the particular places, because there is huge complexity in all of this. And so a nationally designed scheme you know, that might be trying to work in a chalk grassland in Berkshire, in a woodland.
1: No, I understand that, but I'm asking you a very specific question here about this specific quota on Dartmoor, not about a general scheme. This is a very specific scheme.
24: Well, the schemes are general, though, but this is the point. This is the point that the schemes do have limitations in terms of what can be negotiated into them, because government sets rules, and those rules are set in order, amongst other things, to ensure value for money for the taxpayer.
1: But
24: and
1: you
24: so
1: have,
24: that's one of our roles.
1: But you have chosen to include the ponies in this particular
24: scheme.
1: No,
24: we haven't chosen. No, we haven't chosen to use the ponies. The rules are suggesting that the way of calculating the grazing pressure is to see the animals as so-called livestock units.
1: But you support...
24: And that means that we can't differentiate.
1: But that's not quite right. Does Natural England, and I think I'm right in saying, you support the Firestone Review, which explicitly
24: Yes,
1: states...
24: Yes, very much so.
1: Okay,
24: Okay,
1: so let me read it out. It explicitly states that ponies and cattle should not be linked for the calculation of stocking rates, and Natural England should not take actions likely to result in a reduction in their numbers. So if you support that review and you're signed up to it, why have you diverted from that?
24: We haven't diverted from it. What we're trying to do is make these schemes work. And as I say, these schemes are designed and set by government policy. We are not the government. We are an arm's length body, and we are operating those schemes in the best possible way that we can in order to be able to get the outcomes that we need. And you mentioned the Firstham Review, and this is a very important part of the picture on Dartmoor at the moment, is a so-called land use management group, which is bringing together all of the different interests across the moorland to try and find ways in which we can navigate this tricky space between sustaining livelihoods and enabling people to make a good living at the same time as arriving at these good ecological outcomes, including maintaining the right kind of mix of grazing animals, which includes ponies.
1: But in doing that, you must accept, force farmers to make a financial decision.
24: We're not forcing farmers to do anything. We're not forcing farmers to do anything.
1: Well,
24: the schemes are there as voluntary schemes that farmers can join if they wish to.
1: I understand why you are frustrated with the coverage, and I'm going to come to that in just a second. But I have to put this point to you. It will force farmers to make a financial decision, because in order to sign up to these schemes, which pay them money, which they need to sustain their livelihood, they are going to have to meet these quotas. And my question to you is, do you accept that given those stipulations, this is likely to mean that ponies on Dartmoor will be culled? Do you accept that?
24: No, and that's not our aim. We don't want to cull ponies. We want to keep the ponies there because they're vital for the good grazing outcomes that we need, alongside other factors, including the re-wetting of the peatlands.
1: Would you consider removing ponies from the quotas that are involved here?
24: Well, we can't, because they're part of the grazing mix. And if you take them out, it makes ecological nonsense in the sense of the pressures that are there.
1: Well,
24: and
1: but actually, you've just said before that they're beneficial for the environment,
24: yes,
1: aren't they?
24: Yeah, we need them in. We need them in as part of an overall grazing regime. Taking them out wouldn't really help.
1: And the numbers have reduced significantly over the last couple of years anyway of ponies.
24: Well, they've as I say, you know, the changes to the economics of keeping ponies, they used to be in big demand for pit ponies, for pulling carts, and some of them used to be eaten for food. But, you know, that market has changed over time, and as a result of that, the economics of keeping ponies has altered.
1: Do you feel that the coverage and the treatment of Natural England over this story has been unfair? I can detect that you are frustrated in this conversation.
24: Well, there's a lot not so much frustration. There's just so much to be said about all of the different elements of all of this. But from our point of view at Natural England, the job that we are tasked to do by government, and which we are required to do by law, is to get those ecosystems, those heathland habitats, those moorlands and those blanket bogs into good, favourable status. And you know, your listeners and many readers of the Times will have seen multiple headlines over many years about the declining status of so-called sites of special scientific interest, the fact that they are falling into a lower quality of habitat because of different pressures on them, including now climate change. And it's our job to get those places into better condition, and that's what we're trying to do. And we have to work with a very wide range of people, and that's what we will continue to do.
1: Tony Juniper, Chair of Natural England, thank you very much for giving us your time this morning.
24: Thank you.
2: Lots of people talk about that as we go along. Sally says, I'm still confused. So are the ponies going to be killed or not? Which was a question Kate was asking. Are there going to be fewer ponies as a result of this? I would simply point out he did not say no.
1: Well, I think his point is he's working with the government stipulation. They've set a target, which is what they think they have to do. And it's for farmers to make that decision about how they manage that. But if you are a farmer and you are trying to meet your own financial ends, you're going to look to your commercial viability.
2: Yeah, are you going to kill 50 cows or 50 ponies?
1: And I think the answer, if you're trying to make a farm work, is probably quite obvious.
2: Yeah, and I think that is the... we tried to cut through this to boil it right down, but I think that's probably is boiling it right down there. Anyway, 0333 0003 2353. Seb Payne's presenting The Times at 1 this week. Someone here says, how come Times Online is mentioning the various by-elections going on today and you're not allowed to do that? You're totally right to raise the point. It's a stupid broadcasting rule. It makes no sense. The internet still exists. People will still be talking about by-elections. We are simply not allowed to, for no good reason whatsoever.
0: I know. Well, I think at some point, Dig, we had a conversation with Ofcom about their rules about by-elections and what they're allowed to do.
2: Don't you think it's stupid, Seb? It's just ridiculous.
0: We are stupid, but we are humble servants of the media regulators, Steve. So we do as we are guided on the Times at 1.
2: And actually, though, it does give us an opportunity to talk other things. We spoke to someone in Tehran this morning. We've talked about other issues around. So you can make a virtue of the necessity. And the Trump memorandum of us understanding with Iran has now been signed. It looks like a huge climb down to many, but it is a significant moment that's worth spending some time on.
0: It is, Dig. I mean, I'm old enough to remember somebody saying that when he became president, we were going to be winning so hard, we're going to be tired of winning, we're going to be begged to stop winning. And I don't know about you, but I'm feeling quite tired of winning right now, because this memorandum of understanding that's been signed between America and Iran is basically putting about $300 billion into a reconstruction fund for Iran. And lest we forget, you know, there's some very bad people in charge in Iran. And compared to where we were in February, this is a huge amount of cash from the American government going directly to a terrorist regime in Tehran. So it's very hard to see this is anything other than a massive climb down. So on the Times at 1, we're going to be digging into that. We're also going to be looking at what this means for the vice president, because there's a lot of political maneuvering going on thinking about the next presidential race already in America. And some people are saying that this is J.D. Vance's deal, and this, and he has to take responsibility for it. He's been very closely involved with the negotiation, trying to hang it around his neck. We're going to be looking at what that means for his political future.
2: It's a great point that, Seb, and will be very significant in the years to come. Really looking forward to listening.
0: Thanks, Dig.
2: That's Seb Payne there presenting The Times at 1.
1: Plenty more to come on this programme. We're going to be joined by our 9 o'clock panel in just a few moments. That's Muriel Zagger, our favourite.
2: She's our favourite
1: fragrant French person. There you go, tongue twister for you.
2: Yeah, good alliteration there.
1: And Matthew Syed will be with us too. Plenty more to come. No politics though. Some of you love it, some of you hate it. Stay tuned, let us know what you think. 0333 003 2353.
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1: Good morning, it's 9 o'clock. 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
2: Headlines this morning: Donald Trump and the Iranian president have signed a deal to end fighting on all fronts, but it's been criticised by senior Republicans in Washington. And Ukrainian drones have hit several locations in a large-scale attack on Moscow, including setting an oil refinery on fire.
1: Ahead, Times columnist Matthew Syed and the writer and broadcaster Muriel Zaga will join us. We'll discuss the Iran-US agreement. Has President Trump gained anything after 4 years of war? Oxfordshire Council wants to ban England flags in the street. Is that right? Especially during the World Cup. And where do you stand on splitting your money with your spouse? Is financial separation the key to a happy marriage? We'll ask our panel.
2: It's Thursday, the 18th of June.
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1: First, let's get the news with Cara Bentley.
8: Thanks, Kate. Good morning. The US Secretary of War, Pete Hegseth, has criticised allies who failed to support them in the war on Iran, speaking at a NATO defence minister's meeting. America has decreased its military support for the organisation for future crises. Meanwhile, a memorandum of understanding has been signed by the US and Iran, with agreements on sanctions, the Strait of Hormuz and a reconstruction fund. Washington correspondent at the New York Post, Caitlin Dornbos, told Times Radio relations between the US and Israel are tense, as it's unclear whether a breaking of the peace would change that.
6: And that's part of the problem of the vagueness of this agreement, is it really doesn't determine a mechanism for who and what are going to decide what constitutes a violation of the ceasefire between Israel and Lebanon.
8: England midfielder Jude Bellingham says playing with a chip on his shoulder brings out the best of him. He scored the third goal in their 4-2 win over Croatia. Coming into the tournament, there were questions over his attitude, but the England manager Thomas Tuchel was impressed.
7: He loves these pressure games. He loves that brings out the best in him. So that's an easy decision to let him play and to trust him. Also because of the last 16 days, 17 days, how he bought into the idea of team spirit, into the idea of brotherhood, and into the idea of how we want to play football.
8: England's next World Cup group game is against Ghana on TalkSport Live next Tuesday night. Russia's aviation authority says flights at all Moscow airports have been suspended following a series of drone attacks. Officials say 180 Ukrainian drones were shot down over the city, while local media report that an oil refinery was struck for the second time in a week. Meanwhile, authorities in Ukraine say at least one person has been killed in Russian strikes overnight. There were no deaths from cervical cancer among 20 to 24-year-old women between 2020 and 2024, according to a study in The Lancet. Since 2008, girls have been offered the HPV vaccine, making the risk of dying from the cancer before 30 almost zero for those vaccinated before age 13. Sophie Brooks from Cancer Research UK says despite this, fewer people are taking up the opportunity.
9: So we are now seeing that around one in four young people are leaving school unprotected against HPV. And we know that the HPV vaccination is more effective at younger ages, so around 11 to 13 when the vaccine is offered.
8: UK wages increased faster than expected in the 3 months to April, while the unemployment rate fell by 0.1%. Average weekly earnings growth, which does not include bonuses, held steady at 3.4% rather than falling as economists had predicted. For a roundup of the news on demand, find the Times Radio news briefing on the Times Radio app.
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2: Good morning to you. This is Times Radio Breakfast with Kate McCann and Stig Abel. It's 4 minutes past nine every day, just after 9 o'clock here on Times Radio. We discuss the big stories of this morning and we can speak today. We do love this combination of people. The Times columnist, the great, and I use the word advisedly, Matthew Syed. Morning, Matthew.
5: I love this combo too, and it's lovely to talk to the great Stig Abel and Kate McCann and Muriel, who's about to be introduced.
2: She is indeed. She is our favourite French lady. You've slightly ruined that now. I was going to do
1: You don't need us.
2: I was going to do a huge song and dance routine to welcome the co-host of the Garlic and Pearls podcast, as she requires us to say. Very good podcast. Our favourite living French woman. The bar is not high. Muriel Zaga. Good morning, Muriel.
10: Yes, it's not a crowded field, really, but I'll take it. Yeah, thank you. It's lovely to be here.
1: It's great to have you both with us. Well, here are some of the stories we've covered this morning on Times Radio Breakfast. The US and Iran have signed a memorandum of understanding to end the war and commit to further talks to reach a final deal over the next 60 days. Ali Vayaz, the director of the US policy forum, the Iran Project, explained the urgency of the agreement after more than 4 months of fighting.
11: If the closure of the Strait had continued for another few weeks, literally hundreds of thousands or millions of people would face food shortages in places like East Africa. Mm. And so this is why, you know, this war was a strategic blunder to begin with, but it had really ended up in a lose-lose dynamic. Yeah. And this is why the MOU is the right approach to end it.
2: It might be the right approach. Is it the right in detail is an interesting question. Caitlin Dormus is a Washington reporter for the New York Post, talks to Trump regularly. She told us that Trump's Republican allies are not impressed.
6: You know, it's not being received well. It's being criticized by just about anyone and everyone. People point to it to say, I told you so, we shouldn't have gone to war. And then the people who actually supported the war, they're now saying that this MOU actually ruins all the progress that was made during the war. And so if the political leadership here made that decision to go ahead and sign this MOU to help them with the midterm elections, that could happen because the economy will theoretically rebound during these next 60 days of negotiations. But it's not popular, and I do think that it will stick around a little while longer, hang on the necks of those who were involved here.
1: Well, our business correspondent Dominic O'Connell spoke to Professor Alex Edmonds from the London School of Economics. He said their research shows no economic benefit to winning the World Cup, but there is a dip when a country loses.
12: What my co-hosts and I found was when a country gets knocked out of the World Cup, the market falls on average by 0.5% the next day, even after controlling for other determinants of market movements, for example, what happens to the world market. Unfortunately, you don't find a positive effect, so sports only have negative outcomes. It may well be that there could be an effect on consumption, but in terms of the effect on the market, we didn't find this. And this wasn't just in football. We also looked at other international sports, such as rugby, cricket, and basketball. And similarly, there was a loss effect when there's a defeat, but there's not a positive impact of a win.
2: The unreality of the stock market there. There's lots of chunky things to discuss, actually, this morning. Is there a case to banning people for hanging flags near roads? Why do we have such a problem with flags in this specific part of the United Kingdom? And whether partners should have financial separation? Mm. That's really got people going at this morning. Let's start with a big world story. America's interim deal with Iran. Matthew, you're a very independent thinker, so you don't always just follow the crowd, because the consensus around this was a poorly judged war, poorly prosecuted, and Trump, for all his barnstorming and bloviating and crediting himself with being the arch deal maker, has got himself in a situation he can't reasonably get himself out of, and the result is a pretty shoddy piece of diplomacy. That seems to be the consensus. Is it a consensus to which you'd subscribe?
5: Well, you put it brilliantly, and I'm afraid on this occasion I go with that consensus view. I think historians will be analysing this terrible misjudgment and what is an awful memorandum of understanding for years, if not decades, to come. And I think that it can be deconstructed, partly psychologically. Mm-hmm. Trump felt he was on a roll after the successful coup in Venezuela. He has a highly sycophantic cabinet. It's certainly true that his military advisers thought that this was potentially a strategic mistake, but he felt omnipotent. He felt that he could get what he wanted. And I think he was inclined to believe what Benjamin Netanyahu said in now famous, possibly infamous presentation at the White House, when he said that he thought that what they call the Iranian regime, the head of the snake, was vulnerable, that it would potentially fall. Trump wanted to hear it. He was told that he would secure a place in the history books. And he made a terrible misjudgment. What amazed me when I woke up on that Saturday morning to hear that the bombing had started, none of the conventional NATO allies had been informed. None of them had been properly consulted. Israel and America went alone. They thought they would get what they wished. The world has suffered tremendous economic pain as a consequence. The Iranian regime obviously was decapitated at its very top, but the Republican Guard now has full control. The economy's in dire straits, but what they have now, quintessentially and permanently, is a full understanding that they can hold the world to ransom via the Strait of Hormuz, and it will be expensive to put the American Navy into the region at short notice. And that gives them leverage in game theoretical terms going forward. So, by the way, Stig, this is not over. This is going to come back. Iran is going to push the envelope again and again after the 60 days, in 600 days. And so we're going to be back to the status quo ante, but with a far, if I may put it this way, with a far more strategically empowered Iran.
2: I guess the only argument against that, Matthew, I'll come to me earlier in a second, is Trump has at least shown a willingness to enforce his will with bombs, which is something that, historic presidents have not done. They've had red lines, they've been crossed, they've done nothing. Does that make any difference that were Iran to make the wrong moves towards something like nuclear armament? It's at least a strong precedent now that America is willing to enforce its will with weapons.
5: No, I think that's wrong for the following reason. The pain that the regime is willing to allow its population to suffer is higher to survive. It's existential for the regime.

0: obviously not willing to do that, and there we are.
1: That's it. I mean, there's real asymmetry there, and I'm not entirely sure that the Americans fully understand this. You know, I was reminded of, it's a different thing, it's a different period of time, but the time of the Iranian Revolution. So in 1979, when Jimmy Carter was in power, the Americans were looking at what was going on in Iran and they were worried about communism. You know, there is a tendency in America to see things very much through an American prism, and that's understandable because it's a massive superpower and really quite insular in some ways. Trump went with the hawks. He's not really a hawk, so he didn't finish the job. I'm not necessarily in favor of, you know, obliterating people, but he started the process. He did not finish it. He's not actually a very good deal maker either, because I think, again, as Matthew said, there's real incomprehension about the asymmetry of the culture, let's say cultural sensibility, that the Iranians are not interested in deals and they're not interested in peace. They're interested in continuing pursuing their own objectives.
0: I also think the lesson he's learned from the world in the last 8 years, Donald Trump, is that he has the power to change reality by asserting it, largely. So he can say black is white and lots of people will roll over and agree with him. And yet sometimes reality is just reality. And maybe what happened here is he can talk about a great deal. We saw him do it last night. He talked about a great deal. He talked about the power that he's got and what he can do if this goes back and how bad the previous deals were. He can say all that stuff. And historically, by speaking, he's turned people's view of reality. Maybe this is one example where reality is just bitten back.
1: Yes. And I would say also that even the Israelis who are... arguably on the ground, under constant existential threat from Iran and its proxies, even the Israelis don't always get it right. So it's not that easy. And with the distance, and I think, as you say, a sort of magical thinking thing going on, if that's the right expression with Trump, the gap is great. I agree with Matthew. I think this is only one further stage. This is going to continue. We're looking at decades of more Islamic terrorism against Israel, against the West. We're just going to have to roll with the punches. We're not out of the woods.
2: Yeah, we'll keep an eye on that story, of course, across the coming weeks here on Times Radio, and you can get plenty more throughout the day today too. We're going to move on, though, to talk about flags. And it's largely because Oxfordshire County Council has launched a legal battle to ban raising the St George's Cross and Union flags in the street. The Liberal Democrat-led authority has applied for a High Court injunction to stop people putting flags on or near public highways. So that includes lampposts. Matthew, what do you feel about this story? Is it overreach by a council, or is this a group of people trying to work out how best to manage a different community?
3: Well, I was having a chat with my son last night during the England game, and we got talking about patriotism. And I like to think of myself as quite a rational person. And of course, patriotism is a bit irrational. I'm obviously patriotic towards my country because I was born here, which is just an arbitrary fact about the contingency about where my mum and dad conceived. But I never felt prouder when representing England at the Commonwealth Games. We won a gold medal back in Manchester, Great Britain, Team GB at the Olympics. And, you know, you need irrationality in life. You know, nations are built on a sense of pride and passion and shared commitment that goes beyond any contract. People willing to die in war for each other, to obey those complex, invisible, but wonderful social norms that help a complex ecosystem hold together. I'm a great believer in it. And I think that if there wasn't patriotism, you know, the world would fall apart. I'm a believer in the nation state. I think it's been a tremendous force for good in the world. I mean, it can go too far when it leads into a very aggressive form of nationalism. So this is a long way of getting to the answer, Kate, but I like the flag. But, you know, if I understand the story correctly, people are plastering these all over the place where they're not supposed to be put. It may be affecting visibility. Is that right? So there's some practical concern about it. But I do think that the flag in a open-minded, forward-looking nation is a powerful symbol of what I think is an important factor in a successful society.
2: Muriel, where do you stand on this one?
1: So in France, if it's a republic, it's a slightly different thing. But in France, the French flag flies everywhere. You know, you see it absolutely everywhere. I was in Paris the other day and I looked around and I was in a pretty open square and there are lots and lots of buildings in my line and they all were flying a French flag. And I didn't feel unsafe because of it, because I was in France and it was the French flag of the country where I actually stood. So I think we need to separate

0: Great. The practical issues, is it true that in some cases these flags are obstructing visibility, in which case, of course, they should come down if they're creating a danger on the roads? The idea that the presence of the flag by itself is causing people to feel unsafe and threatened in Oxfordshire, which last time I looked is in England, which is part of the United Kingdom, I find a little, we were talking about magical thinking, I find that a bit superstitious somehow. You know, it's really fetishizing the flag to a degree that doesn't really... Who are the people who have been agitating for this on both sides? So if we are going after, are they called Raise the Colours, the group who mm-hmm. are behind the plastering with flags? If we feel that these people have an agenda which is actually dangerous to the public, then we should go after these people and apply the law if they are in breach of the law. Otherwise, the flag, I think, is being imbued with this strange supernatural power. Yeah. It seems, and maybe a way of sucking out the venom, you know, from this, is to be a bit more systematic about flying the flag where it belongs, so that it's more of an everyday part of the landscape, the public landscape, and people don't feel that they have to over-egg the pudding. I was also thinking, because people have also been painting roundabouts, haven't they, with the with the flag. We have so many more roundabouts in France than you do in Britain. And I was visualizing the sort of...
1: Is that a French thing?
0: It is.
1: What's roundabout in French?
0: A rond-point.
1: Lovely.
0: A rond-point. I know, it's so lovely, isn't it? We have so many more than anyone else in the world. You wouldn't believe it. So if we started painting tricolours on our rond-point all over the country, it would be ridiculous. So yes, there is common sense. But common sense, I would say, also applies to this strange fetishization of the flag.
2: Can I pick up on that, Kate?
3: Yes.
2: Have I got time before we...
3: Yes, of course you do, yeah.
2: I don't know if you three are into Yes, Prime Minister and Yes, Minister.
3: Yes.
2: Isn't it great? I've been re-watching them. There's a wonderful episode where Dorothy Wainwright, the Prime Minister's political advisor, is writing his speech for the party conference, and they go through the economy, foreign policy, defence, and it's all a catastrophe. And Wainwright says in the end, we're just going to wrap you in the Union Jack and sing Land of Hope and Glory as quite a deflection from the problems the country's facing. And I do worry a bit that it's a fig leaf. You mentioned fetishization, Muriel, that we have these strategic challenges that I believe we can deal with, but it's almost like we're wrapping ourselves in the flag as a distraction from taking the long-term judgment calls that will require short-term pain, by the way, on planning and immigration, tax simplification, all the rest of it, you know, boring stuff perhaps, and we're not allowed to talk about British politics today. But I do think that there is an element of that in the cultural psyche, that the flag is becoming a bit of a distraction from what we actually need to do.
1: What about the flip side of that, though, Matthew, which is that because intent matters in all of this. And, you know, words, for example, are just a collection of sounds. They only incur meaning because of a common level of consent about what their meaning is. And if a flag is being put up as a political protest about immigration, for example, if it is being put up by people who want to try and make a point about British culture, indigenous culture, no immigrants here, if it is being used for that purpose, it does connote that meaning, even if it's just a piece of white cloth with a red cross on it.
2: It's very interesting, because in the 80s, I talked about how proud I am in the flag, but in the 80s, when I saw the St. George Cross, I thought it excluded me, because I saw it at England games, where people would shout the P word at me, you know, you're not one of us. You're absolutely right. The way we can set... But think about the London Olympic Games in 2012, where we supported our own athletes, but if they lost, we cheered the foreign athletes. Mm. Our games makers were so assiduous with tourists from around the world. That was a synergistic, outward-looking, optimistic kind of patriotism. But I agree with you. The flag can be exclusionary, but it can also be incredibly powerful too.
1: But you've got to find a way of making it the latter, not the former, Muriel.
0: Yes, absolutely. And perhaps the World Cup will help, because, you know, the World Cup will federate people around the flag for positive reasons.
1: Well, shall we cover off the World Cup?
0: Oh, no, what have I done?
3: Shall we have a break and come back to
1: it? Okay, we'll come back to the World Cup.
3: People can get excited. Just take a few moments, get excited about it.
1: Start singing the goddamn song.
3: Replay the song in your head. Matthew, Muriel, stay where you are. We're going to talk about the football and also finances in marriage, which really split the room this morning. This is Times Radio Breakfast with Stig Abel and Kate McCann in association with Nationwide, a good way to bank.
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1: It's 9:22. We're talking things over with Muriel Zagger and Matthew Syed. England got off to a storming start, beating Croatia 4-2 in their opening World Cup match. France, I believe, beat Senegal 3-1. Muriel, so you can wear two hats if you'd like, both proudly proclaiming the colours. I'm naturally not an over-exuberant person when it comes to great communal engagements. I think that's what I've learned about myself over the last few years. How would you encourage me to be more enthusiastic? How do you feel? Because you're a British citizen now, aren't you?
0: I am, as well as still a French citizen.
1: So what?
0: British subject, I feel. Yes.
1: Yeah, how do you feel about the World Cup? England wins.
0: Well, in my household, is primarily male, you know, husband and son, and they both support Arsenal and England. Although I noticed that my son is divided, that he's also very fond of Paris Saint-Germain and the French team. So we live this sort of a life of compromises and of entente cordiale, uneasy sometimes. In my own case, my temperature, talking about World Cup fever, my temperature is completely normal. I'm not in a fever about it, and I switch my allegiance very easily from one side to the other because I'm not really a football fan.
1: Yeah.
0: So it's easy for me. I think for someone like my son, who is genuinely enthusiastic about football, plays it at university, you know, is very, very invested, it must feel like what should I do? And then with his friends, it creates tension. It's very tricky, but I think it's also... And I say this as this sounds very, you know, aloof. I think it's a very good energy. I really like it. And I love seeing people get excited about it and come together. I think you would enjoy it, Stig. Join in a little bit more. Come out of yourself.
1: I know, I struggle with that. Matthew, you're excited, I take it.
2: Very excited. I've gone the other way, Stig. I used to be, you know, a bit cynical about national events and national occasions. I absolutely love them now. But every time we talk about something that brings me joy, you're always on the other side of the coin. Yeah. What is it that gets you out of bed in the morning? That's what I'm doing.
1: Work. Work is the only thing that gets me out of bed, Matthew.
3: No, it's love for this job.
2: He lives for it, does he, Kate?
3: Mm-hmm.
2: but, you know, I just love this particular England football team. I love them all, by the way. I've always gone into major competitions very optimistic about our prospects of success. There's probably an Oscar Wilde quote about serial optimism that is repudiated. But you know what? This team, I've got to tell you, Harry Kane, what a fantastic... I don't want to use the role model in a way, but what a great person.
1: Yeah.
2: Extraordinarily hardworking, great values, working class background, for what it's worth. Declan Rice, fantastic person. They're brilliant players. I think they're really good people. I'm so glad my son and daughter see these stars who are not obsessed with celebrity culture, who are hardworking, who have made the most of their talents. And I think that they have got a great chance of going all the way. But
3: I tell you what, Matthew, they don't take a great picture, do they?
1: Have you seen some bad pictures?
3: Have you not seen these?
1: No.
3: Oh, dear. They did a series of team photos before the kickoff, a couple of days ago now.
2: And
3: I think they'd been asked to pose in a sort of reflective manner. And some of them chose interesting embodiments of that.
1: The one thing I've liked today we've learned from people talking to us, Kate, is that what Thomas Tuchel said to them at halftime, I did really like. Because I think that life is so much... You do feel restricted and inhibited, and your fear of failure is one of the worst things that exist. And he apparently said to the England lads, look, we're 2-2. So if we just try and eke this out, we might lose anyway. If we're going to lose, let's go out swinging. Let's go out standing for something. And if we lose, because a better team beats us, we'll all live with that. But let's not be frightened of failure as the reason for failing. And I think that's a magnificent sentiment that should be espoused by everybody.
3: Yeah, don't get too in your head about it.
1: I can very much empathise with that one.
3: Yeah, I think we probably all can. Shall we talk about, finally,
1: yes,
3: this story about financial separation? It got lots of our listeners messaging cashing in this morning. It's part of a great article in the Times today from Kathy Adams discussing her financial arrangements with her husband. And she came on the programme and told us that they are totally financially independent, except their mortgage and their son.
6: Yes.
3: But they use this app called Splitwise to tally up their daily spend. Now, what she was saying, Muriel, and this I think is where she lost some people, is that they put everything on this app. So we're not just talking about the big shop or about the car insurance or about the holiday. We're talking about a Nick comb, which was 99p.
8: No.
1: A reduced red pepper.
3: No, I think that was her sister or her sister-in-law, I think.
1: Someone else did it.
3: But to sort of 29p's worth of stuff. Now, Kathy said, I totally accept it's not for everyone, but for her, it brings her joy because she can see that everything is completely divided between the two of them equally. Where do you stand on this?
8: Yes, I think for me, that would be a little too pernickety. I do quite like the sort of prudent approach to money. I think that's very good. Separation, yeah. I mean, I would say this is very impressionistic because it's really my own experience and the experience of the people around me. It's also very good for a marriage if you don't necessarily know absolutely everything about each other, and I think that includes finances. So obviously, if you have a gambling addiction...
1: She didn't know how much her husband earned.
8: Right, no, and that's just weird. That's too much. So I think for the big stuff, your income, mortgage, child-related or children-related expenses, aging parents-related expenses, all those really important life things, you should really be open. I'm not sure that my husband knows how much I spend on the hairdresser, for example. He probably doesn't need to know that.
1: Do you have your own account for that?
8: Yeah.
1: So you have, separate, you have a joint account?
3: Only for hairdressing.
1: And yeah, you have a hairdressing expense account. Good dear me.
8: Matthew, very important.
3: It's beautiful hair. Matthew, what do you keep in your separate account? Do you have a separate account?
2: Well, I just listened to the two marriages, I mean, other than my own, that I obviously observed most closely were my parents and my maternal grandparents, who I was very close to. They could not have had more different marriages. I just think every marriage is completely individual, a bit like a snowflake. Mm. And the more you find out about what other people's arrangements are, the more you think, oh my, how alien it sounds. Like the pernickety-ness. What's the word?
8: Pernickety-ness.
2: Thank you. Thank you. Of the bank accounts. I mean, I've full transparency, I think, is the way that I've gone. But
1: So do you have it? Because the way I do it, Matthew, is I have a completely... no one cares where the money comes from. There's just one pot of money for the family and no one thinks about it.
2: Yeah, that's exactly the same.
8: Yeah.
1: But what you don't then have is no... So no one has a single account. No one spends their own money. It's a very communist approach. There's no notion of your own money.
8: In France, when you get married at the mairie with the tricolour person and so on, you then have to sign a contract of marriage and you have to decide whether your estates are going to be separate or kept in common.
3: Oh.
8: That's the law. And I looked into it a little bit before coming here today, and to my surprise, only about 10% of couples in France go in for separation. In law, as it were, where really everything is, and if one of you dies, then the estates are completely separate and all of that. So most French people are, like you, very happy to put it all in one pot and to share everything.
1: I would say most of our listeners had the idea of separate accounts, didn't they? Do you think the people who've commented, there's an idea of sharing, but people liked a little bit of something?
3: Yes, I think that the overall thread was that people felt some stuff was shared, but that some things should be private. And I think some people had bad experiences. I wonder if some of it is kind of second marriages. There were some people who clearly had a bad experience the first time round, or had gone through divorce and had to separate the finances, and that had left them with an impression.
8: And some people can be very controlling about finances. That's another issue.
3: That came through as well, financial controlling behaviour.
1: Mm. Yeah. Many make women sort of run through their household expenses with them every month.
8: Down to the last red pepper.
1: Should we ask, we'll leave on this, Matthew. William asked the question, does Matthew have his own separate hairdressing account?
2: It only takes about 8 seconds for Hamed up the road to shave me down.
1: Yeah.
2: I'm clean shaven today.
1: You're looking very good.
2: It comes out of the joint account.
1: Yeah, and it looks very good, like a beautiful billiard ball.
3: There we go. We do love to compliment our ping pong ball. There you go. Compliment our guests. Sally has echoed what a lot of our listeners have also messaged in, saying that her mum had a saying, what's his is mine and what's mine is my own. Someone said that came from Yorkshire, but I'm not, no accounting for that.
1: it has a whiff of the Dales about it, doesn't it?
3: Excuse me. Thank you to our beautiful panel, both with perfect hair this morning, Muriel Sagar and Matthew Syed. Thank you very much for giving us your time.
1: It's 9:31. The Met Police is calling for a fast-track courts to tackle shoplifting. And we're going to speak to Churchill's biographer as well about a scandal going on with the National Portrait Gallery and what it said about Churchill. Interesting stuff that we'll get all of that after the headlines with Cara Bentley.
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6: Thanks, Dig. Good morning. The US Secretary of War has criticised NATO allies for not supporting America more in its conflict in Iran. Pete Hegseth called for a return to a real hardline military alliance at a meeting of NATO defence ministers.
9: It all fits together and all sends the right message to the world that we understand the threats of this moment and that we can't just talk about them. We have to be willing to stand up and do something in a strong way about it.
6: He said America will be candid about countries that need to do more to meet their commitments. The UK's new Defence Secretary Dan Jarvis is also there in Brussels without a defence investment plan in place. Last week, his predecessor resigned in a row over it. Jude Bellingham's been praised for answering Thomas Tuchel's halftime call for bravery in England's World Cup game last night. It was their first group game in which they went from 2-2 to 4-2 in the second half, with Bellingham quickly scoring the third. UK job vacancies have decreased to their lowest level in more than 5 years, while official figures show the unemployment rate has fallen very slightly to 4.9% in the 3 months to April. Resident doctors in England will start to vote later on whether to accept a new deal on pay and jobs. The British Medical Association has called off a strike at the last minute to put the offer to members. An ancient structure that may have served as an early prototype for Stonehenge has been found just 3 miles away from the other famous site. It's 5,000 years old. Don't forget, you can set the Times Radio news briefing as your news service on Alexa.
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1: Just looking at what's coming up in the next half hour, I've got a list that says shoplifting, fly tipping, Churchill and Hugo Rifkin.
3: Oh, perfectly sensible bedfellows.
1: Yeah, yeah. Oh, they all fit together, we promise you. It's 9:35. Can it really be the case that just 100 prolific shoplifters are behind more than 4,000 thefts? Matt Twist is the Met Police Assistant Commissioner. He told ministers 104 criminals were responsible for a third of all store thefts in London. Calls for fast-track justice and stricter punishments are growing as thieves become more brazen, more organised and more aggressive since the COVID pandemic. We can speak now to Ed Woodall, CEO of the Association of Convenience Stores. Ed, morning to you.
13: Good morning.
1: When we talk about shoplifting, in my mind, somewhat naively, it's just a single person grabbing something and shoving up their jumper and walking out the shop. What this seems to be suggesting is that we probably should stop calling it shoplifting, because we're talking just about organised retail robbery to a certain extent.
13: Yeah, I think that's the same thought process that lots of people go through. It's perhaps seen as a low-level offence, but the reality is on the ground is that retailers see day after day the same offenders coming into stores that they know and that the police know, and they are stealing high-value items, usually because they have an addiction or a housing issue that, and they're stealing to feed that addiction issue, or because they're stealing to order to sell it on elsewhere. So it's very much linked with organised criminality and has a real organised nature in store. And that's why today's call around faster justice to tackle those prolific offenders is really, really important.
1: Another naive view I had, you can tell me how true this is, that I get into a shop and there's CCTV everywhere. So what I don't understand is if there are prolific shoplifters, I mean, maybe they're all wearing masks and it's impossible, but it just feels that there must be a means of identifying them, lifting them, prosecuting them.
13: That's right. And retailers, convenience retailers, are all required to have CCTV in the stores. It's really about getting the evidence into the police. And sometimes it's difficult for retailers to report. But actually, I think the Met and retailers working together is a reflection of the success of that. What's actually happened is they found lots of these prolific offenders. And now the problem we're finding is that they can't get them into courts quick enough, and they can't get criminal behaviour orders enforced to stop them coming back. So actually, we've just found the next point in the journey that we've got to address. And what we really need to happen is, when we identify the offenders, as we have, is that they're stopped from coming in. So let me give you an example. One of my members operates out of Derby bus station. They had to put some profit protection officers in, and they found in a week 33 different offenders coming in, including someone with a criminal behaviour order. But what they couldn't do was get the police to attend when they detained those people. So that's the next step we've got to address.
1: So that's interesting, because we've had Mark Rowley on this programme, and the message he was trying to land with us was things have got an awful lot better, and maybe that's true of the Met. So is the problem that there's not enough police coming round to enforce this stuff, or is the problem is that once they've arrested them, the court system doesn't process them quickly enough, or is it both?
13: Unfortunately, I think it is both. I think what we're talking about is about faster justice. So when we find these people, we have to be able to get them into courts and get criminal behaviour orders put on them. I don't think it's going to be possible to get lots of those people into custodial sentences because we just don't have the capacity. Then once we have the criminal behaviour on them, they have to be able to be enforced. So what criminal behaviours do is say, as an offender, you can't come back in this store. Yeah. We can't come back on this high street. And that's really powerful, but only if the police can enforce it. So we really need that support from the police to back them up.
1: Just finally, is it sad, you know, you go into shops now, those awful drawery sort of bits of glass that now sit before goods, not even necessarily particularly expensive. I saw it in front of sausages the other day. It's a kind of indictment, isn't it, that we can't be trusted to walk past shelves without somebody nicking stuff?
13: Yeah, it is difficult, but those measures are in place ultimately to keep other customers safe. And I think when we talk to customers, when they see those implemented in store, it makes them feel like, okay, something's being done. We're trying to stop this from happening. And it is necessary, because what we're actually seeing is not one or two items being stolen. It's a whole shelf of meat, of chocolate, because, as I say, these are very serious offenders that are looking to sell things on elsewhere.
1: Yeah, it's a really good update on where we are in this situation. Good to speak to you.
13: Thank you.
1: That's Edward Orr, CEO of the Association of Convenience Stores.
3: You know, in my local Tesco now, they have a machine which won't open the doors until it's scanned your face.
1: To go in?
3: So I got stopped at the doors the other day. Usually I walk up to it and it pauses for a second and then it lets me in. But the other day it wouldn't let me in for about 5 to 10 seconds. It felt like the longest time ever. And it was obviously scanning me. It has a camera at the top and it goes round in a, the light goes round in a circle. And then it opens when it scanned your face.
1: So if you're one of these people with a behavioural order,
3: I imagine that's what it's doing. It doesn't say that anywhere, but I imagine that's what it's doing. But that same Tesco has a real problem with people walking in and taking alcohol. And the other day there was a guy just sat on the front mat of the Tesco store drinking from a bottle of wine, challenging the security guards to get the police to come out because he said they're not going to come. And he was just drinking the bottle of wine.
1: In front of them
3: in the Tesco, and they can't do anything about it.
1: So we're talking about civil liberties and people worry about scanning, but maybe if you've committed that sort of offence, maybe scanning and not letting you in the shop is the only way to do it.
3: Yeah, clearly I'm on some database somewhere though.
1: But they let you in eventually.
3: And they let me in the end. Yeah.
1: She's bad, but not that bad.
3: Not that bad. It is 9:40. An elderly farmer has had 200 tonnes of fly-tipped waste cleared from his land this week after Times readers and Times Radio listeners paid for it to be removed. The farmer faced financial ruin or potential prosecution if he didn't find £50,000 to clear the illegally dumped waste on his farm near St Albans in Hertfordshire, despite being the victim of a crime. A fundraising appeal was launched by Archie Ford, who saw a story in the Times, and within 3 days more than £50,000 was donated. The farmer himself wants to remain anonymous because of the criminal gangs who are responsible for dumping the waste, but he's allowed his friend William Dickinson to join us and talk about it this morning. Good morning.
14: Good morning.
3: William, it must have been such a huge relief for your friend when all of this waste was removed. How long did it take?
14: It was a fantastic release. He said that the first time in months he's been able to actually spend a whole night asleep, because it was really quite devastating for him to find all this waste dumped in his field. He'd taken all the precautions that he thought he should do, and they'd managed to get round and move this huge concrete block out of the gateway and then come in over the course of a few nights and tip this enormous amount of waste. So, yeah, he was really, really pleased. The contractors have done a brilliant job. They only took 2 or 3 days to clear all this waste. They've had to sort it all out. A lot of it had to go back to their recycling centre so that it was dealt with appropriately, because there was all kinds of fairly nasty stuff in there as well, asbestos and oil and everything like that.
3: And did you ever, did the police ever get to the bottom of who had actually dumped it?
14: I don't know whether the police were able to find out. I mean, technically, it's not the police, it's the local district council. And I know that they did some investigations, but obviously, as the neighbour, I'm not really party to who's been prosecuted, who's been you know, who's been investigated or anything like that. So I wouldn't know. But on the face of it, I'm not aware of anybody having been prosecuted for dumping all that rubbish there.
3: And obviously, we're talking about this waste being dumped on a, on farmland here. We had somebody on our programme earlier this week. He is a member of the public. He's actually installed cameras on public land, and he's been able to locate some of the people who've dumped waste and basically go after them and ask them to clear it up. And it's been reasonably successful. But as you say, you know, this is a farmer who'd done everything he could. He had a huge concrete block there. He thought he had prevented this from happening, and even he couldn't do that. How bad is this for the farming community? How widespread is this crime?
14: Well, tipping is an enormously problematic for UK agriculture. I mean, there, last year, for example, there are over 1.25 million recorded cases of fly tipping on public land. And that's not including private land. We get incidents, usually 1 or 2 a week, that we have to sort out, anything from just a single bag of household rubbish up to a little lorry load of assorted waste. Usually it will be a bathroom suite or a house clearance or something like that, and we have to sort that out ourselves. And normally, to be fair, it's just not worth the hassle of trying to record it. There are so many different alleyways you have to go to record a crime like that. You could phone the police, but they're not really, as I said, they're not really the prosecuting agents. The council will take the call. If it's hazardous, then you need to report it to the environment agency. And they only get involved if there's a very serious case of risk to the environment. So it's really the council, and they're not resourced. There's 2 offices in St Albans. They're working their jolly socks off just trying to cope with offences on public land, and they haven't got the resources to prosecute those on private land. So it's a real, real big problem, and one that government just don't seem to want to get engaged with.
3: Yeah, it's a good point, William, and it's one that's been made on this programme by guests in the past. So thank you very much for joining us, and do pass on our good wishes to your friend. I'm so glad that the land has been cleared up, and I know that our listeners and Times readers will be really pleased to hear that that has now all been completed, and that he can now sleep easy.
14: Yeah, I would like to say thank you so much to you for running the article, and to your readers and listeners for putting forward this money. It really has made such a difference to my neighbour, who, as I say, had a very difficult year last year with a combination of all sorts of things. But so real heartfelt thank you, and what a wonderful demonstration of how much good there is in humankind, in spite of all the wickedness that there is there with these fly tippers.
3: Well, thank you, William, and I know that they will have been very glad to have helped. Thank you so much for your time, William Dickinson there.
1: Magnificent, heartwarming story. Congratulations to everybody. Coming up, we'll get an update from our World Cup correspondent, and we're going to get into this question of, was it right for the National Portrait Gallery to call Churchill a killer of Indian people, a racist? Go after Churchill in the name of art. We'll talk to his biographer. This is Times Radio Breakfast with Kate McCann and Stig Abel in association with Nationwide, a good way to bank.
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1: It's 9:48. A National Portrait Gallery video display has criticised Winston Churchill, claiming he deliberately caused the starvation of millions of Indians during the Second World War. The accusation centres of the Bengal famine of 1943, when India was under British rule. Let's talk to Andrew Roberts, Lord Roberts, Churchill's biographer, who joins us now. Andrew, morning to you.
18: Hello, morning, Steve.
1: This accusation does float around a little bit. What have the National Portrait Gallery done with it?
18: They have allowed a artist to make a video installation in which she states that the Churchill, Oliver Cromwell, Benjamin Disraeli, for some reason, and Benjamin Netanyahu have all used starvation as a war-winning tactic. She doesn't really explain why we would use starvation against our own side, because the Indians, of course, were on our side in the Second World War. But nonetheless, that's the overall gist of her remarks.
1: And is it actually fair to say, I mean, I've looked into this and there are sort of competing arguments about this, but Churchill might reasonably be accused of having different priorities during a war and possibly undervaluing the risk to Bengalis. Is that a fair accusation, given everything else that was going on?
18: Certainly he had different priorities. Much of this is about shipping and the terrible Allied paucity of shipping in 1943, and it was given priority in the Mediterranean theatre, where we had to invade Sicily in July and then the main land of Italy in September, and it wasn't diverted to Bengal. One has to remember that the Bay of Bengal was infested with Japanese submarines at this time, and also the countries where we bought rice in from in earlier famines, such as Thailand, Malaya, and Burma, were all under Japanese occupation.
1: And there's an argument that maybe everyone to do with the administration of India at that time didn't quite recognise the scale of the problem, at least not until 1944.
18: That's the problem. Mid-1943, really. And it all started with a massive cyclone which hit Bengal on the 16th of October 1942 and took out the road and rail links along which, historically, rice had been brought into India, but into Bengal. Also, there was a good deal of hoarding, corruption, massive inflation, things that the government in first Calcutta and then also Delhi should have been all over, and they weren't. There was a big inquiry about all the various incompetence that took place. I mean, it was a terrible, terrible story with millions of people starving to death. But to blame Winston Churchill for deliberately doing it is just frankly completely unhistorical.
1: Churchill, eminently quotable man, he said an awful lot of things over the decades. He said some awful things over the decades. I mean, the quote often is a genuine quote, although the context is sometimes removed. I hate Indians, they're a beastly people with a beastly religion, said Churchill. Did he leave himself open, particularly to when people look through the whole corpus of his words, to charges of racism?
18: Oh, undoubtedly. Yes, absolutely. He was born in 1874, a time when Charles Darwin was still alive, and he believed that there was a hierarchy of the races. And of course, that's obscene and absurd today, but he did believe in this kind of Darwinian thing. However, absolutely nothing that he said, mainly they were terrible jokes, frankly, rather than serious remarks, any of it stops the fact that he was, during the Bengal famine, writing to the prime ministers of Australia, New Zealand and Canada, and to President Roosevelt of America, begging them to send hundreds of thousands of tons of grain to Bengal, which they did, 900,000 plus tons. So yes, he made these terrible remarks, which we rightly condemn 80 years later, but they had nothing to do with what was actually happening on the ground, which was Churchill writing to the Viceroy of Wavell, writing to the War Cabinet, saying that this was a disaster and we needed to do something about it.
1: It's good to do a bit of proper history occasionally. Andrew, great to speak to you. Thank you for joining us.
18: Thank you.
1: That's Lord Roberts there, Churchill's biographer.
3: It is 9:52 and it's time for this.
19: Les Snowden's race around the World Cup, live on Times Radio.
3: Yes, of course, you know by now that Times Radio is getting a special fan's eye view of the World Cup from Les Snowden, who was the Times sports editor, and he's on a sporting odyssey around the three countries hosting the World Cup. Here is his latest update.
20: I'm sitting in the Wheatsheaf, Toronto's oldest pub, wondering, what is it about Canada? It's just different from Mexico and the United States. Then I realise the answer's sitting all around me. England are playing in Dallas, but I'm surrounded by England fans. A couple from Derby are passing through on the way towards two games for England that they've shelved out $2,000 for tickets. You can't take it with you, shrugs Mr. Derby. At the next table are members of the Toronto is the Centre of the World Cup Society. Their plan is simple. Base themselves in Toronto, pick up cheap football tickets when they become available, fit in some baseball and horse racing, just have a good time. And it strikes me that Toronto may be benefiting from being the least complicated part of the World Cup. It's cheaper than many American cities. Breakfast this morning, a bucket of coffee and a breakfast sandwich was a mere £4.82. It's also easier to get into the United States. And let's face it, some supporters are just happier basing themselves in Canada than dealing with the costs, politics and bureaucracy that come with Trump's America. Toronto gets something in return. A great big melting pot of football. England fans, Panama fans, hundreds of Ghana supporters, but there's more. Scandinavians, German fans, Scotland fans. The city feels like several World Cups taking place at once. The stadium feels different too. It's right on the waterfront, close to the city, and of fairly normal proportions. It was also the first World Cup game I've attended that wasn't a sellout. There were notable chunks of grey seats in a relatively modest 43,000 capacity. Don't believe FIFA. This was not a sellout. I raised the issue with a journalist from Ghana. That's what happens, he tells me, when even the cheapest tickets are more than the average monthly salary of many supporters. The football was less than spectacular too. At best, it felt like a mid-table championship match. Plenty of effort, plenty of noise, but the brutal truth is that on this showing, neither Ghana or Panama are going to give England any problems. Out on the streets, Panama had the more supporters, Ghana the more colour, the more noise, the more dancing, the more whistles. My own journey to Toronto offered a reminder that World Cups are never entirely about football. It's 1 o'clock in the morning. I'm trapped on a sleeper bus that feels more like a cement mixer when I notice we're approaching Syracuse. As a young photographer in the Dumfries and Galloway Standard, I was one of the first journalists into Lockerbie after Pan Am 103 came down. Some of the victims were students from Syracuse University, and the connection between the town and the university remains strong till this day. Getting to Toronto was a 12-hour ordeal involving a sleeper bus apparently designed by people who object to sleep, a vehicle with a suspension system borrowed from agricultural machinery, and a toilet door that attacked my head at regular intervals. I stepped onto the streets of Toronto looking like a dishevelled, sleep-deprived zombie. I'd arrived exhausted, but I left refreshed. This is a city that doesn't seem to belong to one team, one country, or even one tournament.
3: That was Les Snowden, and you'll hear his fan's eye perspective on Times Radio throughout the tournament.
1: I just came back from Toronto. Oh, sorry, play the sting, play the sting. Sorry, I'm just gabbling away.
19: Les Snowden's race around the World Cup, live on Times Radio.
1: We could have missed it.
3: We made that
1: special. I know, I know. I just came back from Toronto. It is a lovely city.
3: Yeah.
1: Hugo Rifkin is here. He'll be with you until 1 o'clock, being careful not to talk about political subjects that are banned from him.
5: Yes, I'll do my best. I'll do my best.
1: I'd love it if you broke the electoral law and got prosecuted.
3: What would happen to Hugo if he broke electoral law?
1: He goes to prison forever.
5: It's all right. I know them. It'd be fine.
1: Yeah.
3: What, the prison?
1: He knows his prison. Now, yeah. Really interesting column. I'm saying let's do this a bit, talk to you a bit more on a Thursday, because you write these great columns.
5: Thank you.
1: And you're very interested and interesting on free speech online. You're quite an online chap.
5: Yes. I've been writing about tech for a long, long time.
1: Are you less online now than you were, say, 5 years ago?
5: I'm differently online. I'm more of a consumer and less of a participator.
1: Isn't that interesting? Because I feel that. There was a time when you used to be like, I better have an opinion on everything. And then something's happened where you think, well, why am I doing this?
5: I mean, part of it's just in career terms, it's not as useful as it used to be.
1: Okay.
5: You know, via tweets, you could really enter a debate and influence it and get invited on all the broadcasts to talk about it and all that kind of stuff. And now it's a bit of a desert.
3: Well, but now you have your own programme.
5: Well, quite.
3: It's worked really, hasn't it?
5: I am my own social media.
1: What's your thesis?
5: Okay, so I'm writing about the social media ban, but also not really. Because basically, my idea is that at the moment, it's very easy to be in favour of banning social media for kids. Because really, the question is, do you want to ban this bad thing and stop harming people? Very easy to say yes to that. But my point I'm making in the column is actually, when you look at how this can be done, it has big implications for how we in Britain access the internet. Because if you're verifying the identity of teens when they go online, you obviously can't just do that with teens. You're verifying everybody's identity when they go online. Mm. Which means if you or I want to access Twitter, Facebook, Snap, any one of these sites, we're going to have to verify our identity to do so.
1: But don't we do that anyway?
5: No, not in a sort of prove it, you know, selfie of your face, show your passport type way. There is not really any other country that makes people do that to access mainstream bits of social media. I don't want us to get carried away, it's just a few sites, but you think once you introduce this, how much can it spread? And I think we do need to be aware that we are taking a step in terms of curbing speech on the internet that is not being done by any other country to the extent that we're doing it, that there are other countries that find it abhorrent, and we need to be really careful not to rush into it because we need to understand the bigger implications of doing it.
1: But why does it matter to you? Because I understand the point that you're making, but why would it matter? Because I am who I say I am, and if I have to show a passport to go on Facebook or Twitter or Instagram, why does that matter?
5: But I mean, why would it matter having to show your ID card anyway? Perhaps it wouldn't, but it still provokes strong civil libertarian feelings.
1: Yeah, but why?
5: It still involves
3: because it's about the state tracking you. It's about the state knowing and somebody somewhere knowing what you do and when you do it. That's the point.
5: At one removed, but also more blatantly than they kind of.
1: But I'm being tracked by big tech companies, which are more powerful than the state anyway.
5: And this is the debate, right? Because it's no longer states we're so worried about. States are now a defence against the big tech companies, which is why all our liberal presumptions about how wrong censorship is when the government does it to speech online have been so buffeted and challenged in the last 20 years that we're not quite sure where we are, which is precisely what I'm writing about.
1: Because actually, who's the bad guy in all of this?
5: Well, yeah, exactly. Maybe you.
1: It has been said before, Kate.
3: You'll find out if you try and go in the Tesco near me.
1: Yeah, you can't. Yeah, you want me to get
3: find
1: in?
3: Out if you're on the list.
1: No, you're only partially on the list, Kate. That's okay.
5: Which list?
3: Oh, don't worry. I'll explain it to you another time. Hugo Rifkind is up next with his great programme. We will be back on Monday, and Rosie and Callum are here for you tomorrow from 6.
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5: It's 10 o'clock. I'm Hugo Rifkind, and this is Times Radio. Coming up, we'll talk about this.
22: This was not easy, I can tell you.
5: Yeah, that's the moment Donald Trump signed the Iran deal. It might not have been easy, but is it also a capitulation? We'll check in on our tally of how many wars Donald Trump claims to have stopped. Can he count Iran twice? And take this, Silicon Valley.
23: Techs invaded our house, too.
24: I don't know, Jesse. Toys are for play, but tech is...
25: It's for everything.
5: Yeah, it doesn't sound subtle. Kevin Marr gives us his take on the latest Toy Story movie, a movie he says Keir Starmer will absolutely love. But first, she makes it look easy. It's Cara Bentley with the headlines.
26: Thanks, Hugo. Good morning. The US Secretary of War has criticised allies for not coming to the US's help more often in its attack on Iran. Sitting right next to the UK's brand new Defence Secretary at a NATO gathering in Brussels, Pete Hegseth told his counterparts that they needed to step up.
27: Too many allies still don't recognize the historic need that President Trump has made clear to them and to NATO itself to reforge a relevant, powerful military alliance. As President Trump put it, and rightfully so, he gave our allies a test to support America when we asked for their help. And too many failed it.
26: The UK's Dan Jarvis is at the meeting without a defence investment plan, which is what his predecessor John Healey resigned over last week. The UK put about 2.4% of its GDP into defence last year, more than some, but NATO has asked for it to be 5% by 2035. The news that the US and Iran have signed an initial peace deal has had an immediate impact on the price of oil. It's now below $80 a barrel. The 14-point memorandum of understanding includes commitments to end an American blockade on Iranian ports and a promise from them to reopen the Strait of Hormuz. Cameron Kansarinia is the chief of staff to Iran's exiled crown prince, who now has little faith in Iran's rulers.
0: I think there are a lot of hopes placed in the Islamic Republic by this memorandum of understanding. Of course, it's just appeared for further negotiations. I don't anticipate it to go very far. And I think that that's borne out by the track record of the past 47 years.
26: The unemployment rate has decreased slightly to 4.9% from 5%. The Conservatives say this masks the fact that many have moved into the economically inactive category, meaning they aren't looking for work and can't start work in the next 4 weeks. The rate is 21%, up 0.3 percentage points on last quarter, but down when compared to the post-COVID period. Now for the latest from the markets.
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26: The FTSE 100 is down 66 points at 10,441, while the FTSE 250 is down 91 points at 23,272. The Nikkei closed up 1,152 points at 71,053. The pound is worth €1.15 and $1.33. And sales growth at Tesco has slowed in the past quarter. It reported a 1.8% rise in like-for-like sales compared to a 3.1% growth in the prior quarter. The supermarket has maintained its market position, though, holding about 28% of the market. You can find plenty more on the business section of the Times website.
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5: Hello, and here we are again as I continue in my mission to inject the best of the Times directly into your ears. The US and Iran have now signed a framework agreement aimed at ending the war, but treaties signed in Versailles haven't always stood the test of time. In a moment, we'll run a rule over the deal and look at how it's being received around the world and ask if Donald Trump can add this to the list of wars he claims to have stopped. Again. Matthew Paris is no fan of Donald Trump, but he'll argue that this has done lasting damage to America's reputation across the globe. And after a retired British couple's yacht had a close shave with a Russian frigate, our very own Libby Purvis will tell us what it's like to be a silver sailor. It's not clear if she'll be speaking to us live from her boat or not. Also, this apparently happened last night.
8: Here he comes for Rashford, keeping his feet.
5: So I'm told that someone called Marcus Rashford scoring something called a goal for England against Croatia. If you're anything like me and don't know what to say when people want to talk about the match, don't worry, our Bluffer's Guide to the World Cup continues with the team at TalkSport, providing all the conversational cheat codes you need. I'll also be speaking to Simon Mayhew Archer, the writer and producer behind some of Britain's most successful modern sitcoms, including the BAFTA-winning This Country.
9: I've got enemies everywhere. I've got enemies in South Cerny. I've got enemies in North Cerny. I've got enemies in Cerny Wick. I got enemies in Bourton-on-the-Water. There's a tea rooms there, and under the counter they got panic button. And if I take one step inside, they can press that. Please be there in 3 minutes.
5: Beautiful. His latest comedy, Fun Boys, is back for a second series looking at the mind-numbing boredom of life in rural Northern Ireland. And Kevin Maher and Larishka Ivanzade will be here to review the week's biggest film releases, including Toy Story 5, a film Kevin reckons Keir Starmer would absolutely love. You'll find out why before the end of the programme. If you want to get in touch about any of that, then please do. You can email me on hugo@times.radio. You can also text us on 87222, start your message with the word Times, or you can send us a WhatsApp on 0333 003 2353. As ever, lend us your thoughts as you lend me your ears. But first, let's hit the press. Where, although we can't discuss the by-election due to broadcast restrictions, as if it were Voldemort, the papers are under no such constraint. So on the front of the Times we have...
4: Change is coming, says Burnham, in snub to PM.
5: As his allies say that the offer of a cabinet role is a non-starter. And as for how that might all play out, the Daily Mail has...
11: Miliband set to trigger cabinet coup.
5: Continuing that...
11: Keir Starmer is braced for Ed Miliband to resign next week as part of a coordinated coup to force him out.
5: Which may actually be the very first time the words...
11: Ed Miliband...
5: ...and...
11: ...coordinated...
5: ...have appeared in the same sentence. Conversely, though, The Guardian goes with...
4: Team Burnham talk ministers out of resigning to avoid chaos.
5: I suppose meaning that the old warning of chaos with Ed Miliband may be about to become true. The Telegraph, meanwhile, is going big on the really important stuff.
11: England flags face ban by council.
5: Says their front page, as the Lib Dem Council in Oxfordshire seeks an injunction against four individuals who keep putting them up on highways, supposedly obscuring the view of drivers.
4: What's wrong with these people?
5: Former England manager Harry Redknapp tells the paper, I expect meaning the Lib Dems rather than the flag guys or the Telegraph itself, but you never know. And it gets worse.
11: Take them down. England fans forced to lower their colours before World Cup opener.
5: Continues the paper on page three as stewards in Dallas take an anti-flag stance too, although this time because they might get in the way of adverts. Just underneath, still on the football, there's a cheering...
4: The Tartan Army thrills Boston.
5: About the fine reception that my lovely Scottish compatriots have been getting while they party in the city.
11: This is how the Scottish conquer lands. No fighting, no death. Just traffic cones on statues.
5: Writes one fan on social media, which I expect will come as a surprise to anyone who's seen Braveheart. Back in the Times, meanwhile, there's an update on that yacht which, or perhaps above which, the Russians opened fire in the Channel.
4: Yacht couple accused MOD of taking Russia's side.
5: Here's the headline, with the co-skipper, Alan McKelvey, disputing the Ministry of Defence's claim that there was fog and the Russians had first tried flares, by saying...
11: There were no flares and definitely no fog.
5: While also in the paper, you've got the former First Sea Lord, it's like being a sea lion, but lordlier, Lord West, saying...
4: There is no way the Royal Navy would have opened fire in similar circumstances.
5: While our very own sea dragon, Libby Purvis, writes underneath that...
11: The Channel is teeming with greying skippers.
5: And attacking the drifting frigate as...
11: Excitable Johnnies. These Russians on the way to nowhere.
5: Which I suppose is marginally better than calling them the C word. And speaking of those, over the page there's...
4: Tommy Robinson speaks to sparse Oxford Union.
5: After almost nobody got in to hear the far-right activists speak because anti-fascist protesters had ringed the building. Oh well, I'm Hugo Rifkind. Hello. And I'm joined now by The Times' former diplomatic editor, Michael Binion. Michael, how are you keeping?
12: I'm fine, thanks.
5: Good morning. Good to have you with us. Let us start with Iran, because a framework for peace has been formally signed by the US and Iran. For Tehran, the deal includes the immediate lifting of oil sanctions, the release of billions in frozen assets, and a huge $300 billion reconstruction fund. In the US, Democrats and Republicans have both been critical of the deal. Here's the Louisiana Republican Senator John Kennedy speaking on Fox News.
13: Unless you were home schooled by a day drinker, no one's confident that Iran's going to do anything.
5: So, Michael, does it look to you like the Iranian regime, and of course the Ayatollah Khomeini is still in place, is set to be enormously strengthened from this deal?
12: I think it does, yes. It's not just the regime, it's particularly the Revolutionary Guard, who more or less got control of the country, and the present Ayatollah, the son of the one that was killed on the first day of the war. I mean, he's more or less invisible. I mean, they're using him. We really don't know whether he's actually alive. I mean, he's never been seen. But it's the Revolutionary Guard that keep the thing going, and they seem to have scored what I would say is pretty clever diplomatic victory.
5: Yeah, I mean, so look, the justification for this war, before and indeed since, was that it was supposed to derail Iran's nuclear program. It seems to be that there's a huge amount of trust now being put into Iran promising not to enrich uranium. Is there anything sort of more concrete there?
12: Nothing at all, no. I mean, it's exactly the same as it was under Obama. And, of course, Trump has spent years attacking the Obama deal, saying it was a cave-in and didn't guarantee anything. But the present deal seems more or less exactly the same. They promised to negotiate. They promised to say that they'll never... Well, they have promised they'll never develop nuclear weapons. But who knows? I mean, are they going to hand over that 400 kilograms of enriched uranium or not? Don't we even know where it is?
5: Yeah, indeed. Look, when it comes to the Strait of Hormuz, Iran doesn't commit specifically to returning it to a sort of toll-free or fee-free, depending on what you want to call them, a transit that existed exactly as before the war. So is that Iran in a more powerful position as per the Strait of Hormuz than they were before the war began?
12: Well, yes, probably, because they've realised that by blocking it, they can achieve all kinds of things they never thought they could. And so they've got that card up their sleeve now. Any

0: he shouldn't have started the thing in the first place, and it would never have been closed. Mm. But the fact is, they did start it, and right from the beginning, I actually gave a lecture saying I called it the unwinnable war, and I think it is unwinnable and unwon. But at least the actual conflict is officially over, and I think that can only be a good thing.
1: Trump is deeply resistant to the suggestion that his aims for the war changed while the war was going on, because perhaps the war went not terribly well. Was it your impression when this war began that regime change was definitely the US's plan?
0: Well, it was one of the plans. Nobody actually quite knew what the strategic objectives were. Certainly, the Israelis' objective was to kill the Ayatollah and kill the whole regime, if possible, and certainly have them removed from power, and that wasn't achieved. Certainly, the old Ayatollah was killed on the first day, but the other objectives were a bit more murky. I mean, was it regime change? Was it to make sure that the nuclear facilities were bombed to smithereens and couldn't ever get going again? Or was it simply just to show that the Iranians couldn't launch ballistic missiles anywhere? And in fact, they did.
1: Look, from an American perspective, what do you think this deal might mean for the US midterms in November? Will Trump, I mean, presumably he will benefit from the economic boost that opening the Strait provides, or at least fail to be harmed by the economic sort of blow that keeping it closed would have been?
0: I think the second thing, interpretation, is close to the real events, because he has been harmed by this whole war. He has been harmed particularly because of inflation going up and because of energy prices. It's prices at the pump that people notice. Now, they won't come down immediately, but there's a promise they will come down. I think he's still going to be harmed by it, but perhaps not as much as he would have been harmed had this deal not been done.
1: Well, look, so the US and Iran are only, of course, two participants in this war. There is a third. And in Israel, as we understand it, this deal has sort of gone down like a cup of cold sick. Let's find out a bit more. We can speak now to Aria Kovler, who's a political analyst in Jerusalem. Aria, good morning.
2: Good morning.
1: Tell us about the reaction in Israel to the deal, then.
2: Well, pretty universally wall-to-wall opposition to this deal. Many Israelis who thought Donald Trump was their friend and ally feeling betrayed. Others who suspected something like this would happen maybe feeling vindicated, but everyone agrees that this is an awful deal for Israel and a pretty bad deal for the United States too.
1: Would Israel be satisfied with anything short of regime change, do you think? I mean, were Israel's hopes for what America might help them with realistic at the start of this war?
2: Look, Israel went into this thinking, I think, one of two things. Let's roll the dice and see if we can get some regime change here. Let's see if, destroying the IRGC, weakening the besiegees, will be enough that the Iranian people will rise up. Plus, there was this whole plan to arm the Kurds and have them invade from Iraq, which Trump originally supported and then was talked out of by Erdogan. So everything was kind of left stuck there. But even if that doesn't happen, well, we'll do enough damage to their missiles, to their military, to their nuclear facilities, that it's worth doing, that we'll have kind of weakened Iran at the end of this. The problem is that this deal reverses that second one, right? You know, Iran is no longer coming out of this weaker. They're in a position to rebuild. They're looking at sanctions relief. They're looking at widespread nuclear relief. Trump said yesterday maybe the Iran is okay if they have ballistic missiles. They don't really hurt anyone like nukes, which, you know, as Israel has been bombarded with hundreds of the things, would disagree with that. Trump even said, oh, maybe they're going to do a bit of nuclear enrichment too. Maybe that's not so bad either. So there's the sense that, you know, both of the aims of the war now broadly have kind of failed. One because the regime change shouldn't happen, and the other one because Trump gave it all up.
1: Well, I mean, Trump has been saying even by his standards, slightly remarkable things about this deal over the last few days. I believe yesterday he was suggesting that Israel should pull out of Lebanon and allow the Syrians to go in and take control instead. What's the attitude in Israel towards America? Has it changed over the last couple of days?
2: Well, look, there's a lot of concern over Lebanon. Israel is currently occupying southern Lebanon to try and get rid of Hezbollah. Hezbollah's firing on Israeli troops in southern Lebanon and sometimes into Israel too. And now we're in a situation where the next time Israel escalates against Hezbollah or responds to a Hezbollah escalation, we might have Iranian missiles incoming and America that says that's okay. Mm-hmm. That there's a real sense of like what now amongst Israelis. Nobody knows what's going to happen in the immediate future. This Lebanon conflict is happening. You know, that has to be resolved one way or another. Nobody knows about the medium to long term anymore. You know, if we start to have Iranian missiles coming regularly like we did the Sunday before last and like we nearly did last Sunday, then the airlines would never come back.

0: the tourism industry is destroyed. And for Netanyahu in particular, there is a kind of added complication that we have elections coming up in a couple of months, in September or probably October. And Netanyahu's entire election campaign was going to be about how he and Trump are best buddies and he got Trump to help him out and all these things. And they're going back to the drawing board now.
1: Look, finally, Ariel, we're unclear on what sort of obligation this deal places on Israel as agreed by America. Mm. But is there a chance, is there a possibility that Benjamin Netanyahu will simply wish to scupper it and will continue to act in Lebanon in a way deliberately designed to scupper it?
0: An interesting question. I don't think that is the thinking, but I do think that Netanyahu, the Israeli government, and Israelis in general feel that, like, we're not a party to this deal. Israel was not consulted on the deal. Israel didn't see the deal formally until yesterday, despite maybe having been bound by it, but since Sunday. And if the deal places constraints on Israeli actions in Lebanon or elsewhere, there are Israeli leaders who feel like, well, we didn't sign it, we didn't agree to it, and so it's not really binding on us. So I think the question isn't, you know, is Netanyahu going to try and deliberately blow up the deal? Because I don't think that'll happen. I think, you know, more likely is that Trump will do something with the Iranians and it will just isolate them. The question is, like, how constrained will Israel feel to follow this deal if it feels like it's under threat from it?
1: Yeah, understood. Aria Kovler, thank you very much indeed, Aria, speaking to us there from Jerusalem, where he's a political analyst. Always good to have you on the show. Coming up next, Michael and I are going to be talking about the various other wars that Donald Trump's claims to have ended, and also perhaps discuss the latest on his stance on Russia as well. This is Hugo Rifkin here on Times Radio.
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1: Hello, Hugo Rifkin here on Times Radio. It is 21 minutes past 10. I'm currently joined by Michael Binion, The Times' former diplomatic editor. We've been talking about the Iran peace deal, and Donald Trump will presumably count this now as one of the many, many wars he has ended, disregarding the fact that it is also one that he started as well. In April this year, he claimed to have ended 10 wars, so this would be number 11. Michael, using your vast diplomatic brain, I want to find out a bit more about these wars, because we hear the number a lot. I mean, I just want to find out for sure whether the US president is really responsible for ending them. So let's list these wars. India-Pakistan, what happened there and did he end it?
8: Yes, well, he's sort of brokered. I mean, that's probably the one that he came closest to actually having a say in it. Although the Pakistanis say they acknowledge his role, the Indians say, actually, we ended it ourselves. We had a deal with ourselves. It was a skirmish. It was a response to a terrorist action. The Indians sent jets over and bombed Pakistan, and it threatened to get out of control, and it could have been a very big war. But I think good sense prevailed with a bit of prodding from America. And I suppose he did play a general.
1: So it's not a no. Cambodia, Thailand. Now, this one matters to me because I was on holiday in Cambodia while this war was going on.
8: Yeah, it was a pretty short war, so your holiday can't have been that long. It was a short war, but it was a nasty border skirmish, and they'd been quarrelling over, I think it was drugs or smuggling or something of that kind. If you were there, you'd probably know what it was. And he did step in, and he threatened both of them with the cut-off of their trade, and both of them need to trade with America. And actually, he did have a role. That's a plus for him.
1: So that's one and a half. Right? Yeah. Yeah, we were certainly grateful to Donald Trump at the time for getting us home. Azerbaijan, Armenia. Tell us about that one.
8: Well, that's a ridiculous one because, in fact, he did stop one of the many skirmishes that went on. But since his ceasefire that he claimed he had brokered, the Azerbaijanis attacked full force and they mopped up that enclave of Nagorno-Karabakh where Armenians were living and expelled the whole lot of them. So the war has ended simply because there is no point in carrying on. The Armenians have actually come round and now want to make peace with Azerbaijan, but that's completely independent of Trump. And frankly, his ending it wasn't really the end at all.
1: Resounding no, like fixing a car that then breaks down.
8: Yeah, exactly.
1: Israel and Iran, the first time.
8: Yes, well, Israel and Iran, well, that's when he came along and ended it by dropping bombs on the places where they thought the nuclear material was being hidden inside mountains. And he claimed he'd completely wiped out the nuclear facility, which seems surprising since he's now claimed that they've still got some left and that they need to promise not to go develop weapons. So, I mean, in that he dropped bombs and that sort of ended the thing, I suppose he sort of ended it. I mean, the Israelis started it and America didn't join in then until the last minute.
1: Okay, so far we're on one and two halves out of four.
8: Yeah.
1: Which technically is two, but you know what I mean.
8: Yeah.
1: Number five, Israel versus Hamas.
8: Yes, well, that was the ceasefire, the original ceasefire in Gaza. And that was well needed, well deserved. He did broker it. He put pressure on the Israelis, which they bowed to, and they declared a ceasefire. I mean, the aftermath has not been good at all. This so-called world peace body, International Forum for Peace, for solving Gaza, has got nowhere. But the first step, which was actually ending the fighting, did happen.
1: Okay, two and two halves. We'll allow it. Kosovo-Serbia. We're getting niche now.
8: No, they weren't even fighting. I mean,
1: we stopped it before it even started.
8: Well, it didn't start. They've been quarrelling for ages. There were sort of skirmishes here and there, but there was no war that he stopped.
1: Fine. Okay, that one's a no.
8: No.
1: DRC, Rwanda.
8: Yes, well, there was fighting there and still is. I'm afraid there was a brokered deal, which neither side have observed. It's the Congo, the DRC, has mineral resources in the eastern part near Rwanda's border, which rebels there are desperate to exploit and smuggle out. And the Rwandans are giving help to these rebels. There was a deal, I think it was even signed in Washington, but neither side have observed it, so it's still going on.
1: So that's a definite no. Egypt, Ethiopia.
8: Well, that was never a war. I mean, they've been arguing about the new dam that the Ethiopians are building, to store water from the sources of the Nile, from one of the branches of the Nile. And they've been really almost at blows, but they never actually came to fighting. There's huge diplomatic spat going on. That dam is now built, and it's filling up. So I don't think there's going to be any war, and there wasn't one in the first place.
1: Did Trump have anything to do with the fact that there wasn't a war?
8: Well, I suppose he could say I urge both sides, restraint on both sides, but, I mean, I don't think it made any difference at all.
1: Well, he tweeted about it, maybe. And I guess, finally, Israel-Lebanon.
8: Well, that's still going on. I mean, one wonders, as we've just heard. I mean, maybe Israel thinks it's not bound by the agreement and will start up again, or at least bomb the strongholds of Hezbollah there. And I think, I mean, that is a nasty war. 3,000 people killed already. And Trump has intervened quite a lot and quite heavily, telling the Israelis, look, just stop it. But it doesn't look as though it is peace there at all.
1: Mm. Okay, so assuming we're going to count the one that he says he's just ended, that gives us, I think, three and two half yeses.
8: Yes,
1: if you see what I mean?
8: That's
1: which is technically a four, which gives us six no's. So that's
8: more or less. Yes,
1: I think that's been quite the masterclass, Michael Binion. Thank you very much indeed. Let us move on and talk about other American-linked matters. At the G7, President Trump appeared to soften his stance on Ukraine, joining other leaders in backing tougher sanctions on Russia. Look, he arrived at the G7 announcing he was the boss. but we often see him sort of shift his position after face-to-face meetings with other leaders. How much influence do figures like Macron and Starmer really have over him? They can get him to agree while he's there, but does it last?
8: It doesn't last. His attention span, as we know, is notoriously short and variable, and he doesn't really care for Ukraine at all, and never has. He hates Zelensky. This is the basis of the whole thing. He has a grudge against Zelensky ever since Zelensky refused to help him in an attempt to smear Biden over his son's activities in Ukraine. And Zelensky said, I'm not providing that help during the election campaign. So his attention has been on, off. Obviously, recently, he's been much more preoccupied with Iran. Now, the Europeans feel that maybe they should simply take the initiative and count the Americans out and try to... There's even talk of the Europeans directly now possibly opening some kind of talks with the Russians. And that, you would have thought, would be completely a non-starter. But the Russians are not doing very well at the moment. And there may be some pressures inside the Kremlin for Putin actually to say, all right, you know, we'll talk, we'll do something. Because the war is not going, as they'd hoped it was, it's not going in their direction.
1: Look, I mean, I know our defence spending has run into some difficulties over the last week, shall we say, but we are spending more than we used to. All across Europe, people are spending more than they used to. Can Trump not take some credit for that? I mean, by simple virtue of the fact that the Europeans don't quite know where they stand with him, Europe itself is becoming a more significant international force.
8: Yes, I think Trump can. And what he said originally was quite right, that the Europeans are getting a free ride. They're simply not spending the amount on NATO that they should compared to their size and what they're getting out of NATO. And he more or less threatened that, I think he said, you know, if they don't pay their share, I'll let the Russians do what the hell they like, something to that effect. And that was a bit of a wake-up call. And I think everyone realised that defence spending had fallen to the point where, frankly, it was not protecting any of the main European military powers at all. And now they're all struggling to think, how do we get the money? What do we need to spend on? And so Trump has prompted that rethink. But of course, the whole international situation has also been responsible for the Europeans waking up a bit.
1: Finally, Michael, and I guess while we're talking a lot about Donald Trump, are you on top of what's been happening with the Lincoln Memorial Pool in Washington?
8: Well, it's all turned green. It's full of algae. They've had many attempts to try to get it beautiful sky blue. It's painted blue, and it meant to look heavenwards. And, you know, you think of these wonderful blue shades of, whatever you think of. But it isn't. It's green, dirty green. And it's algae. And what clearly seems to have happened is they drained it, they painted it, they didn't scrub the walls with some kind of disinfectant or something.
1: They spent $14.2 million on it, with a contract awarded to a company that previously worked on the swimming pool at one of his golf clubs, which is such a Trump way of doing business. To be fair to him, he has not handled cleaning up the memorial pool any worse than anybody else has.
8: No, that's true.
1: Past presidents have spent huge millions on trying to clean up, and they've failed as well. But I think, I don't know, there is just something incredibly... I don't know how to put it, but it's sort of emblematic of Trump that he claims he's going to do a better job than anybody else, does the same thing.
8: What he didn't think of, or maybe the contractors didn't think of, is it's stagnant water. And stagnant water very easily succumbs to algae. They've got something called a bubble foam or something, and they're going to have a sort of bubbling thing that's going to keep the water churning around. I mean, just do it like a swimming pool. Have a sort of filter where the water goes in and out, and you do it like that, and that would keep it cleaner. Or else just scrub it a bit better.
1: Love it. Michael Binion, thanks so much for being with us. We've covered 10 wars and how to clean a swimming pool. It's a real masterclass. Michael Binion, former diplomatic editor of The Times, thank you very much indeed. Look, as ever, just before one today, we're going to be playing our quiz. Can you get to number 10? 10 questions to 10 jobs in my cabinet. If you climb all the way to the top of our greasy poll and become prime minister, you can win a branded DAB radio. Of course, even if you don't make it all the way and get the radio, you will still get your personalised Can You Get a Number 10 cartoon drawn for us by the brilliant Sunday Times cartoonist Russell Herneman. Yesterday, it was the turn of James from Sheffield, who sped through most of the cabinet, but then got stuck on the question to become Chancellor. Which economist developed the law of comparative advantage?
9: Keynes.
10: That's just totally wrong.
11: It's just like wrong. This is wrong.
1: Said with such huge confidence as well. No, if you were shouting David Ricardo at your radios, you would have been correct. 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
2: This is Times Radio.
12: Thanks, Hugo. Good morning. The US Secretary of War has criticised NATO allies for depending on the United States too much militarily, saying they have to step up their own defence spending. Sitting next to the UK's new Defence Secretary Dan Jarvis, Pete Hegseth reiterated the target they've been set.
13: Last year, under President Trump's leadership, NATO set the new global standard for allied defence spending. 5% of GDP all in on defence. It's historic and it's transformational. And some allies are already well on their way to meeting this ambitious target and in some cases ahead of schedule.
12: The UK spent about 2.4% on defence last year and has pledged to increase it to 2.5% of GDP by 2027, but has turned up at the NATO defence gathering without a defence investment plan. The previous Defence Secretary, John Healey, resigned over the matter last week. Meanwhile, a memorandum of understanding has been signed by the US and Iran, with agreements on sanctions, the Strait of Hormuz and a reconstruction fund. The Conservatives say a slight fall in the rate of UK unemployment masks a rise in economic inactivity. Official figures indicate a drop in unemployment to 4.9% from 5% in the 3 months to April, but the economically inactive make up 21% of 16 to 64-year-olds. Job vacancies have decreased to their lowest level in more than 5 years. 5,000 more people than usual have visited Prostate Cancer UK's risk checker tool in a single day, following Jeremy Clarkson's news that he was diagnosed with it last year. Searches on the NHS website have also doubled. The disease kills more than 10,000 men a year in the UK, but is treatable if caught early. Don't forget, you can set the Times Radio news briefing as your news service on Alexa.
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15: I thought that I had travelled. Then I crossed the icy sea. I thought I'd known the wild till it appeared to me. I thought that I'd known wonder, then sailed beneath these skies. I thought I'd seen the world until I opened my eyes. 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
1: Hello, Hugo Rifkin here on Times Radio. It is 25 to 11. Thanks for being with me this morning. 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Now, my next guest is Susie Hansen, an American writer who has lived in Istanbul for nearly two decades. Over that time, Turkey, the Middle East and the wider world have been transformed through war, through mass migration and through political upheaval. In her new book, From Life Itself, Turkey and Istanbul in the Age of Erdogan, she tells that story through the lives of people in one Istanbul neighbourhood. And Susie joins me now. Susie, hello.
17: Thank you for having me.
1: Oh, welcome to Times Radio. Tell us about this neighbourhood. What's so special about it?
17: Well, in some ways, I could have chosen any neighborhood in Istanbul to tell this story, but I noticed this was a neighborhood that had a kind of myth around it as a macho neighborhood, as a place of nationalism, xenophobia. It had mafia, it had crime. And I noticed one day after having dinner at a friend's house that all of the shops on the main street had become Syrian, that actually there was Arabic script over the windows. And I wondered how they could possibly be getting along or negotiating these spaces. And I thought to myself that it was such a tumultuous time in Turkey. This was 2015. We had had the Gezi Park protests. We had had an election that Erdogan seemed to, in some ways, overturn. It was the first of his undemocratic reflexes during an election. And I thought, it's time to return to basics, to report from the street, to just, you know, say, to sort of see what the people are saying about what's going on and how they're making sense of the world around them.
1: Well, there's an awful lot to unpack in there. Let's go back to then 2007, when you first moved to Istanbul. So Erdogan then, he's prime minister, he's not yet president. Was Turkey a very different country to the country it is today?
17: Absolutely.
1: Was its trajectory different? Did it feel like it was heading in a different direction?
17: It felt so positive. It was a wonderful time, actually. And he seemed to have done something genuinely new. He had created a new political party that was brilliant, frankly, and it was an amalgamation of all kinds of different groups. And he had addressed something very basic, but that the people really needed, which was to improve their services. I mean, I think that we think of Erdogan as an Islamist, and so it was all about religion, or maybe it was about populism, but back then it really wasn't. It was about cleaning up the water supply, improving the electricity delivery, the natural gas supply, all of those kinds of things. And people felt that this party was working for them. And so you felt as if Istanbul was the center of the world. And nobody wanted to move to New York or come to London anymore. You know, they wanted to stay there. And then, you know, I think because of that, we weren't paying attention to what was going on behind the scenes as much.
1: Do you know, I think I've probably said this before, but I think Turkish politicians are one of the few nationalities of politicians I've met who clearly believe their country is the centre of the world. Russians think it, Americans think it, Brits think it, and the Chinese think it. Maybe the French think it, but the Turks certainly think it as well.
17: Istanbul is the centre of the
1: world. Maybe they're right. Look, the change in Turkey and the change in Erdogan, did that come from him, or was it a response to external factors?
17: This was one of the things I was trying to address, because we have the strongman theory. We tend to lump these men all together. I think that there was always a right-wing strain in his political background. If you actually study his background and the groups that he grew out of and the ideas that he drew from, this was a kind of right-wing nationalist view. But I also think that there were a number of things that happened that could have served to radicalize him. You know, the European Union was rejecting Turkey. We had the worldwide financial crisis, and Turkey said, oh, well, forget Europe, I can turn to Middle Eastern markets. We had the Syrian civil war, which I think is a major impact on Turkey because of all of the refugees that came into Turkey, which he could then use as a sort of cudgel against the Europeans. Whenever they criticized him for his human rights abuses, he could say, well, I'm just going to let the Muslim population into Europe. And I think that also, of course, if you get engaged in a war abroad, as we have seen over and over, you become more repressive at home. You have to repress the media, you have to repress the academics who are criticizing you. And in this case, he had to repress the Kurdish population. And so I think there was a catalyst there. And I do think we have to keep in mind, we're in still the larger atmosphere of the war on terror. And I think that what we haven't explored enough is how domestic politics was transformed by that catastrophic campaign.
1: Let's talk a bit about the impact of the war in Syria and the arrival of all these Syrian refugees. Firstly, I mean, it's maybe too crass a question to ask, but what sort of Syrian were they, generally speaking?
17: There were different. So in the beginning, a lot of wealthy Syrians came in, and that's what I saw in my neighborhood, the neighborhood that I was studying. Erdogan had built these condos in the neighborhood, which was a very controversial thing. He sort of tore down all of these homes belonging to the Roma population, and then he built these condos, and they sort of sat empty for a while. And then all of a sudden, Syrian families started moving in, which caused a lot of controversy in the neighborhood. But these were people who had some money, they had some means, they were businessmen, and they all started opening shops. And then you had many different types of Syrians coming in over the years. Poorer ones, you had Kurds, most of them were Sunni. The thing about what happened in Turkey, which was so interesting, was that they weren't all in camps. You know, they were spreading out all over the country, moving into all of these tiny towns, cities, and they were just trying to fend for themselves and get along. And of course, because that war was so terrible, they stayed and they stayed and they stayed, and their children speak Turkish and they're practically Turkish kids.
1: And what was the Turkish response to them? Were they welcomed, or were they treated with the hostility that, you know, refugees can be treated in any land?
17: One of the things that makes Erdogan different from other right-wing autocrats is that he welcomed them. He said to his population, everyone watch over one Muslim, one Syrian refugee. Let's welcome our Muslim brothers. This was a very different project. But of course, he saw himself as this kind of leader in the Middle East. And so to some degree, that worked, you know, because rhetoric matters. And so especially Erdogan's followers, who by that point basically did what he told them to do, there was a bit of a welcoming. They complained about them constantly behind their backs, but there would be a sort of sense of that. And then there were the people who more subscribed to Ataturk's vision of Turkey, perhaps, or didn't trust Erdogan and saw that maybe he was doing something manipulative with these refugees. And they were really angry about their arrival. But it wasn't violent at first. It was only when the economy really began to go downhill that people started taking their anger out on the Syrians.
1: Let's talk a bit about the relationship with the European Union. Mm-hmm. Because, and just what, I mean, because, you know, as you said, Turkey was sort of repeatedly rebuffed by the EU. I'm interested in knowing what impact that had on the psychology, well, of the nation, but of Erdogan as well, and of the view of what Turkey's future looked like.
17: Well, I think this is also something interesting. Erdogan was able to capitalize on people's nationalist feeling, but also something else, which is like a struggle for autonomy and independence, and a belief that they are real players on the world stage, you know, which has existed within all of the population for a very, very, very long time. And so I think everybody was insulted by Nicolas Sarkozy at that time. And Erdogan was able to seize on that and exploit it and actually make it seem as if Turkey was going its own way. And I think his people really needed that for themselves and for their own self-esteem to some degree. But then when it started to collapse and started to crumble, you could see that people were also losing a sense of themselves and who they were in the world and in the country. So it was an interesting time. I mean, he was doing that for the religious people in Turkey who had been sort of shunted aside and looked down upon by the secularist Turks, but he was doing it for a nation, for the nation as a whole. And what we see now is this almost, you know, bizarre place he has as this negotiator in geopolitics, which no Turkish leader had ever been before.
1: Was Europe's approach to Turkey, was it hypocritical? Because, I mean, on the one hand, you know, he was constantly criticized for his approach to human rights, which is often one of the many reasons given for him not being embraced by the EU. But then also Europe was relying on him, both in security terms, but also at times to halt the flow of migrants.
17: Absolutely hypocritical. I mean, in the beginning, we have to remember in 2007, when I arrived, the Turks had done all the reforms they were supposed to do in order to get into the European Union. And he had continued those as well. And that's to some degree how he became so powerful. Mm. But once he had these refugees, he was able to use them and say, oh, well, you know, yes, I have jailed the Kurdish leader, but I have 4 million refugees so that you don't have to deal with them. And actually, the Europeans were giving him a tremendous amount of money for that. And so they stopped criticizing him. I mean, really what has happened is that the Americans and the Europeans have stopped ever saying anything to this day, ever saying anything about what he's doing to his own domestic population, because they need him. They feel they need him, or they feel they need Turkey and they need Turkey's geography.
1: Well, I mean, if you look at him today, you know, I mean, he's managed to maintain relationships with the United States, with NATO, with Europe, with Russia as well, with across the Middle East, even with Israel.
17: Absolutely.
1: Across the Middle East. What's the secret there? What's he managing to do that nobody else is quite managing to do?
17: Well, I think actually Turkey has always been this way. And I think that, you know, you have on the one hand, its entire military infrastructure was built with NATO, right? And so no matter how many anti-American things he says, he's always going to have that relationship. I think what he did with Russia was absolutely brilliant. I think it is probably really hard for other countries to totally understand. But, you know, 8 countries border Turkey. They have always had to have these relationships. They've always had to maintain them. There's no ideology behind it. Mm. It's just transactional. It's just doing what they have to do to survive. But I'm glad you mentioned Israel, because it can often be quite hypocritical as well. I mean, obviously, Erdogan is always holding himself up as, you know, the champion of the Palestinians. But for a long time, Turkey and Israel have been doing business and continue to some degree.
1: Look, finally, and I say this reluctantly, but we're very nearly out of time, but many of the trends that you've seen in Turkey, that you've described in Turkey, attacks on the press, distrust of institutions, personality-driven politics, a sense of national grievance, you can see where I'm going with this. they've become familiar, I guess, in the United States, but a lot of people also feel that they may become, you know, more familiar in other parts of Europe, elsewhere in the world as well. Do you see parallels, or not even parallels. Do you see what Erdogan did and has managed to do in Turkey in terms of his sort of personality politics, in terms of the drift towards something that looks at times looks a lot like autocracy? Do you see parallels there in what's happening elsewhere in the world?
17: I never wanted to compare Turkey and the US, and I just certainly did not want to do that in this book. But I think if you read it, you can see the parallels emerge. But it wasn't until 2025 and 2026 in the US, I live in New York, where I started knowing, you know, instinctively, this is how the opposition should respond to Trump, because I knew what the Turks had failed to do or should have done. And so I do see the parallels, but particularly in institutions and also how the rest of the elite responds. The fact that the American business world, I mean, they often do capitulate, but the universities, all of that. There's a chapter in my book all about what Erdogan did to universities. But I think you had this idea that maybe the Americans would be better at resisting Trump, and that has not proven to be the case at all. In fact, it's much worse.
1: Well, the collapse
17: is much worse.
1: Well, that's a whole other book. Susie Hansen, absolutely fascinating. Thanks so much for being with us. And look, From Life Itself is available to order at the Times Bookshop, where Times Plus members can get a 20% discount. 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Coming up, I will be speaking to the king of the modern British sitcom, Simon Mayhew-Archer. He'll be with me in the studio. This is Hugo Rifkin here on Times Radio.
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1: Hello, Hugo Rifkin here on Times Radio. Thanks for being with me this morning. It is 11 minutes to 11. Now, Fun Boys is a BBC sitcom set in the fictional rural town of Ballymacnoose in Northern Ireland. It follows three emotionally stunted young lads trying to survive the mind-numbing boredom of small-town life.
27: What's wrong with him?
23: Well, you know the million people who died during the Irish potato famine?
27: Yeah.
23: Yeah, he just found out.
27: Oh, dear.
28: Yeah, it's hitting him hard.
27: His empathy must have come through.
23: His empathy?
27: Yeah, you know, most people develop empathy around the age 6 to 9, but Jordan was always uniquely selfish. His empathy balls never really dropped.
1: Well, it's executive producer Simon Mayhew-Archer has been behind some of Britain's best recent comedies, including Josh, Can You Keep a Secret with Dawn French and the BAFTA-winning This Country, and he joins me now. Simon Mayhew-Archer, welcome to Times Radio.
29: Thank you so much for having me.
1: Wonderful to have you here. Look, This Country, which I adored and could quote at you at length if you hadn't presumably heard it before, it's got a very similar feel of that kind of... We captured a very specific kind of rural boredom in England, and Fun Boys seems to me to have a similar feel. Is that what you thought when you first came across it?
29: Yes, absolutely. I think after Fun Boys had gone out the first series, my dad said to me, he said, you seem uniquely interested in very bored people going nowhere in small towns. And I thought, yes, thank
1: yes,
29: you.
1: I, yes, I am.
29: Thank you for letting me grow up in Abingdon. It really it really inspired something in me.
1: Why a fictional town this time?
29: I guess we were trying with Fun Boys. Well, I mean, in this country, we never actually name... The place where they're from.
1: Yeah.
29: It's on Google Maps now, so people know where to go. But I guess we were going with Fun Boys. We wanted to create that sort of slightly Springfieldian town where it's small and, you know, the characters are returning and might turn up in different jobs, and so that you keep it very close-knit.
1: And has it gone down in Northern Ireland itself?
29: It's hard to tell. Northern Ireland is a curious market for TV and comedy, I think. They have been slightly starved of, you know, new stuff for quite some time. And then obviously Derry Girls, you know, was such a huge success. I think it made the industry kind of look at it and go, oh, there might be, there's some business to be had here. And so Fun Boys was definitely, I think, you know, part of the BBC was looking at that as a region, as they rather patronisingly call it, that could be exploited. And so I'd met Ryan and Ryan on a Zoom. I really liked their sketches that they'd done. And yeah, they just have a very, very, what I look for is a really unique and original sort of comic.
1: It's so unique. So just to give for people who unforgivably haven't seen it at all, it's basically, as I said, you've got these three young men, and a girl, an English girl arrives. And she, I mean, well, you tell me.
29: Well, yes, so they are three of the most, I would say incel adjacent.
1: Yeah.
29: But they're kind of like the soft, warm, harmless end of the manosphere.
1: Mm-hmm.
29: They spend a lot of time in each other's company playing video games. And then, yeah, an English girl comes along and completely blows their minds.
1: She's kind of a monster. Is she deliberately a monster, do you think? Or is she just, can she not help being a monster?
29: Well, it's like one of the things I love about good comedy characters is that there is always a mix. You know, there's a fine line between the performer and the character.
1: Mm.
29: And I'm very good friends with Ellie McKenzie, who plays Gemma. And she has got some slightly monstrous qualities. And so you kind of lean into it and make a virtue of it in the show.
1: It's comedy, or it's so often, I guess, kind of sort of comedy of the deadpan. Yeah? No joke is ever acknowledged by the characters. No funny moment is acknowledged by the characters.
29: Which
1: must be hard.
29: That's a tonal taste thing. I sort of, whenever we're working on a show, my rule is that generally none of the characters should ever have any concept that what they're doing might be funny to someone else.
1: Yeah.
29: It's deeply, deeply serious to all that are involved.
1: But I guess that means that's what makes it, I mean, it makes it like this country, of course, but it makes it quite unlike other, because some people have likened it to The In-Betweeners, because you've obviously got these, you know, sort of, you know, idiot young boys. But The In-Betweeners, they signpost the jokes, here's the funny bit, I'm going to say this funny bit in a funny voice. It's not really like that at all.
29: No, and The In-Betweeners is incredibly successful.
1: Apart from that, as this, I'm sure, will be. But, I mean, letting the comedy get as outrageous as comedy needs to get, while keeping the characters real, keeping the characters deadpan.
29: Yeah.
1: That's got to be a challenge.
29: Yes, I think it is. Like, that is definitely the hardest thing, is that, and that's why I always thought that, like, the Royal Family was amazing, because it managed to do low-stake stories and low-level performance, and it was just so well observed. Whereas generally, you know, in the stuff I like to do, I like the stories and the plots to be quite pushed, and then the performances to be more kind of rooted.
1: Mm.
29: And so, yeah, certainly with, you know, this country with Fun Boys, even with Can You Keep a Secret, it's like the situations are quite ludicrous and far-fetched, but they are treated with sort of deep seriousness. And they're very kind of, you know, important to the characters.
1: Why do you think audiences have such a soft spot for characters who don't understand their own surroundings?
29: I think the good characters are always, you know, from life but larger than life.
1: Mm.
29: And we all live with, are related to, work with people where they say things or do things and you just go, You have no idea.
1: and then you wonder if you are that person to other people.
29: Well, yeah. That's something of a personal journey I've been going on with my wife over the last few years.
1: Look, you come from a sitcom family, if I'm allowed to say that. Your dad, Paul Mayhew Archer, he was a writer on The Vicar of Dibley, another sort of course, hugely successful comedy rooted in a rural community, albeit a very, very different one. Did growing up around sitcom writing make you always think, well, this is the thing I'll obviously do, or was it more of a revelation to you?
29: I certainly never thought I would write, partly because he always said to me, you'll make a very good producer. And I thought, oh, that's code okay. for don't
1: yeah,
29: write.
1: Yeah, right.
29: Once I started working at the BBC when I was 22, and I went in thinking, oh, this place is going to be full of, you know, comedy geniuses. And like all workplaces, it's full of normal people. And I realised that I had an education that very few people could compete with, because what we connected over was comedy. You know, he sat me down and made me watch The Day Today when I was 10. And so that was my kind of breeding ground. I grew up watching Armando Iannucci, Steve Coogan, Patrick Marber, and it's like, when I went into working in comedy, I already had a very clearly defined sense of my own taste and what I wanted to do. And so, yeah, it kind of, and I suppose I learned from the experiences he went through. You know, he worked on some real duffers over the years, and hearing how a duffer is made,
1: yeah,
29: you kind of learn and you go, okay, well,
1: Maybe not do that.
29: I'll try and avoid
1: Look,
29: that.
1: You mentioned Steve Coogan. He turns up in series two, of course. I mean, obviously, you worked with Dawn French, so you're not unused to massive stars. But what's it like on a show like this when a Hollywood level person suddenly arrives?
29: Well, I mean, credit to Steve. He was in totally unstarry, and he'd been a big champion of the first series, which he'd been shown by Jamie Demetriou. And we got sent a video of Steve, sort of hunched over watching the TV, and you could just see his shoulders chuckling.
1: Oh, that's good. Yeah.
29: And it was the best feeling in the world. And so I met him with Jamie whilst we were doing the first series, and he said, well, if you go again, keep me in mind. And I thought, right, we've got to write a part.
1: I'll keep you in mind, Steve Coogan.
29: Exactly.
1: Maybe you won't be suitable. Yeah. Maybe we'll go with someone else. Amazing. Look, I mean, there's even in this conversation, we've rattled through so much kind of sort of British comedy talent, Jamie Demetriou, Steve Coogan, and so on. We're nearly out of time, but British sitcom, what's the secret to British sitcoms continuing to be able to hold their own against the sort of vastly better funded Americans?
29: The BBC have been doing an amazing job of like continuing to fund new talent. And I really hope that, you know, Channel 4 and ITV will sort of, you know, back them up. New talent is the lifeblood of comedy. Yeah. Without the BBC commissioning new talent to make sitcoms, Netflix don't have any comedy stars.
1: Sure. Yeah, understood. That's us out of time, I'm afraid. Simon Mayhew-Archer, thank you very much indeed. And look, Fun Boys Season 2 is available to watch on BBC iPlayer right now. This is Hugh Griffin here on Times Radio.

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1: It's 11 o'clock. Coming up in the next hour, we'll have TalkSport's Bluffer's Guide to the World Cup for anyone who, like me, needs a helping hand getting through all the talk about last night's match. Our own Libby Purvis will talk about the life of a silver sailor. And Matthew Paris and Juliet Samuel will join me to talk about, among other things, Oxfordshire County Council's legal battle to stop people putting up flags on the roadside. But first, let's get the latest news with Cara Bentley.
2: Thanks, Hugo. Good morning. The US Secretary of War has said other NATO allies must step up their defence spending and has criticised them in not coming to the swift support of America in its conflict in Iran. Pete Hegseth says the alliance's original spirit had faded.
3: Europe was not supposed to be a dependency of the United States. That's not what Winston Churchill or Charles de Gaulle or Konrad Adenauer wanted or expected. No, Europe was supposed to be a military power, allied with a strong America. NATO's power did not come from committees or from meetings or from small flags on fancy tables. It came from warriors.
2: He was sitting right next to Dan Jarvis, who's been the UK's defence secretary for less than a week. His predecessor, John Healey, resigned over the government not having a defence investment plan ahead of this gathering in Brussels. The UK spent about 2.4% of GDP on defence last year, but the target is 5% by 2035, split into traditional defence and broader security spending like cyber defence. Meanwhile, the Wall Street stock market has bounced back following news that America and Iran's presidents have signed the Memorandum of Understanding to try to end their conflict. Donald Trump signed it at the G7 in France, where he cited economic stability as a driving force.
4: So the one thing I didn't want to see is I didn't want to see economic catastrophe. If you kept this going, that could have happened. But all I know is every time we talked about the possibility of peace, the stock market shot up like a rocket ship. It never went down. They didn't like it. The people, you know, the stock market is more brilliant than anybody there is, including the people on the stage, other than me, of course.
2: The deal includes creating a $300 billion reconstruction fund for Iran, although the US is not obliged to contribute. Iran must not buy nor make nuclear weapons and must allow safe and free passage through the Strait of Hormuz. Unemployment in the UK has decreased slightly from 5% to 4.9%. Times Radio's business correspondent Dominic O'Connell explains what's happened to wages.
5: In the private sector, regular earnings are growing by 3.4%. This is an annual number, 3.4%. So we're close to the point where wage growth is going to cross over with inflation, because inflation, we learned yesterday, is just under 3%.
2: The economic inactivity rate for 16 to 64-year-olds is 21%. That's those not in work and not looking for work in the next 4 weeks. Thomas Tuchel's half-time pep talk seemed to do the trick last night, taking England to a 4-2 victory over Croatia after ending the first half on 2-2. The England manager explains what he told the players.
6: We encouraged them to go for it, to play with more courage, to be brave, to be ourselves. And like I said, I love the reaction. We created a lot of chances. We had a lot of ball wins. We scored goals. And overall, I think we deserve to win. There is still things to improve. I think this is also quite normal after a first match. You need to grow into a tournament.
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1: Oh, hello. This is Hugo Rifkind here on Times Radio. It is 4 minutes past 11. Now, the Times hosts its annual CEO Summit today, bringing together some of the biggest names in business and politics to discuss some of the key issues facing the economy, from youth unemployment to cybersecurity and trade. Guests include the Chancellor, Rachel Reeves, the Conservative leader, Kemi Badenoch, the US Ambassador to the UK, Warren Stevens, and the bosses of Octopus Energy, Nat West and Taylor Wimpey. And Times Radio's Rosie Wright is spending the day at the summit. It's just around the corner from the studio, so she's popped in to tell me how it's all going. Hello, Rosie.
7: Good morning, Hugo.
1: So the Chancellor, Kemi Badenoch, the US Ambassador and various bosses of huge national companies. Is that it?
7: Yeah, I know. It's quite a stellar lineup.
1: Isn't it just?
7: All in the same room. They started the morning, actually, by all doing collectively a Lego exercise together.
1: What did they build?
7: The CEO of Merlin Entertainments is there, and obviously they look after Legoland. There were boxes on the table of all the CEOs. Says, do not open this box. And I can tell you, the CEOs running our biggest companies in this country are goody two-shoes, and no one had opened their box. Inside it was some yellow and red Lego, and they were told to make a duck, and they had 5 minutes. And the whole idea, obviously, there was suddenly sort of excitement in the room. Yeah. People were comparing what they'd made to each other. And the point the Merlin CEO was trying to make was that creativity and play is something that creates a different type of way of using your brain, of stimulating conversation with people. And that is a unique skill we have but AI doesn't. So that sort of set the tone of these sort of very serious CEOs suddenly making very small and unusually, in some case, shaped Lego ducks.
1: I mean, that's all fascinating, but all I'm hearing is Kemi Badenoch made a duck.
7: No, Kemi Badenoch has not yet arrived. Yeah. I'm not sure if she'll be presented with Lego on arrival, but I can ask for you, Hugo, and
1: you know what? I can't speak for Times Radio entirely or for our social team, but I think if we could get a video of Kemi Badenoch making a duck out of Lego. That's gold.
7: Whilst being interviewed, that would be good, yeah.
1: Lego aside and ducks aside, what are the biggest concerns that these CEOs have at the moment?
7: There's just a real feeling of discontent, I would say. So Dominic O'Connell, Times Radio's business correspondent, he's sort of been going around the room and asking questions of the CEOs who were there. And it was 2 years ago, Rachel Reeves came and addressed this group of business leaders and said, we are going to be the most pro-business, pro-growth government ever. And Dominic asked the audience today, who believes that that has come to fruition? By a show of hands.
1: Yep.
7: And not a single hand went up. Mm-hmm. And he asked that question last year and got a pretty frosty reception as well.
1: That gives me a clue that that Rachel Reeves wasn't there yet either.
7: She's not there yet either.
1: She'd hope her hand would have gone up.
7: You certainly would. She'll get it. I expect a frosty reception a little bit later. The challenges they've got are skill shortages, higher employment costs. Of course, that's some of the interventions the Labour government have introduced. Stuttering growth and often actually difficulties finding and hiring the right staff. And talking about things like how many people are off sick. Mm. So the CEO of the organisation that run the Royal Mail, this surprised me, they hire 1 in 200 for every employee in the UK.
1: That is fascinating.
7: Every day, they're calling the posties, they have 6,500 posties calling sick every day. So they've been talking about and sharing ideas really as CEOs to say, what is it that we can do in our business that helps us more resilient, that actually gets people coming into work? So Royal Mail have given all of their posties an app, which gives them 24 access to a GP to basically say, the healthier this workforce is, the more people we've got coming to work, the less our expenses are in finding to people at very short notice to, you know, deliver all of those letters, which can't be done by a computer because AI can't ring on your doorbell.
1: What a fascinating day you're having. What's coming up this afternoon?
7: So we'll have Rachel Reeves, of course, with what it will be really interesting because these are the people that she initially persuaded to say lots of businesses backed the Labour government, at that point, the incoming Labour government. Kemi Badenoch will be interesting. She wants to sort of tear up a lot of city regulation in the banks. Obviously, she was business secretary for a time, so we'll ask kind of why she didn't do that at the same time. The big thing we're going to be talking about is AI because there's all this kind of panic and nervousness, I think, amongst the general population, as well as within businesses, to say, is AI going to swallow up such a significant proportion of our jobs? Interestingly, nearly 60% of the CEOs in the building today have said, we've invested in AI, but we haven't actually yet seen much impact on our overall efficiency. So I'd say there is this sort of increasing scepticism of the potential huge job losses that are coming. They know it's going to transform business, but actually at this point, we don't know yet. The bigger problem they've got, and we'll hear more about this afternoon, is what AI is getting really good at is helping the hackers break into your system. So how do you combat against that?
1: Ah, fascinating. Well, look, that's the Times of CEO Summit today. Rosie Wright, what a pleasure. Good to have you here.
7: Thanks,
1: can, of course,
7: Hugo.
1: Hear Rosie at the weekend. Thank you, Rosie. Now, stay tuned because this could be you.
8: Here you go, Moss. Right, Harry, did you see that ludicrous display last night?
9: What was Wenger thinking, sending Walcott on early?
8: Thing about Arsenal is they always try and walk it in.
9: That is true.
10: See you later, Moss.
8: Bye, there you go.
11: What was that?
8: What?
11: You were saying football things in a football voice. How do you know about football things?
1: Yes, you too, like me and Moss from the IT crowd, will soon know about some football things because we're running the Bluffer's Guide to the World Cup. If someone wants to talk to you about last night's England match and you don't know what to say, don't worry. Max Scott from TalkSport has you covered. He's here to help you out by virtue of helping me out. Hello, Max.
10: Good morning. How are you?
1: I'm good. I should start with a text we've had. Warren has texted and he says, "Come on, Hugo, you're not fooling anyone with your lack of with your World Cup football ignorance. We know you like to play the nerdy, arty geek card, but you're a journalist, and even the smallest and faintest amount of curiosity during the World Cup should be enough to soak up." That's what I'm doing now. I'm soaking up. Max, run me through the key talking points from last night's game and some quotes I can take away, which I did watch the game.
10: Okay, fantastic.
1: I did watch the game.
10: So you know it was England 4, Croatia 2.
1: That I know,
10: it's
1: yes.
10: A great start. Okay, talking point number one,
1: yep.
10: Harry Kane's penalties, mm-hmm. plural, because he was awarded penalty in the opening 15 minutes. He missed the first penalty, however, was allowed to take it again because of two things. Number one, the Croatian goalkeeper, who had a world-class performance, by the way, came off his line, and so he's essentially...
1: I'm sorry, is that football speak for walked forwards?
10: Yes.
1: Gotcha.
10: Walked forwards off the line, which essentially closed the gap, making it illegally difficult for a striker to score.
1: Right.
10: And also, a Croatian defender encroached, i.e. during Harry Kane's run-up to the penalty, a Croatian player was in the box, which is illegal. Harry Kane took it again, finished it. England are 1-0 up. So that is the first thing. The
1: so
10: key line.
1: Basically, it's all about encroachment and closing the gap.
10: Yes, you're not allowed to do that when a penalty is being taken.
1: Right. That's okay. I mean, that's brilliant. I can trot that out. Look, 4-2. Incredible victory. Some of those goals were very exciting. There was a very quick one at the beginning of the second half, but they did concede two goals. Am I allowed to sort of slag off England a bit about that?
10: You are. And the big talk, the big and really only negative from this game, I would say. And this is what you can take away. The biggest hurdle for England winning the World Cup is their defence.
1: Right.
10: All of the questions aren't around the midfield and attack because it's world class, almost man for man throughout. It's the defensive picks, lots of players that are injury prone. John Stones, the centre back, has only played 80 minutes of Premier League football this season. He started, he looked well off the pace. And so that was seen in Croatia's two goals. England were at a loss in that first half. So the line is, if England aren't going to win the World Cup, it will be because of the defence.
1: I can say, lads, I'm worried about how the defence is going to hold up in later stages when they come across.
10: Absolutely.
1: More World Cup.
10: You're getting there, Hugo. Just 2 days in with me, and you're getting there.
1: This is great stuff. Tell us a bit about what happened at half-time, because at half-time, of course, at half-time it was 2-2 at half-time.
10: Yep.
1: Must have been pretty tense. Was there any drama?

0: might say, an impassioned speech, and England, for the first time in, I would say, 25 years, Hugo, put on an entertaining performance in a World Cup. Matt Lawton, chief sports reporter for The Times, said it was England's finest ever second half in any World Cup. Such was the improvement in the second half. So your talking point is, Gareth Southgate can't do that, Thomas Tuchel can.
1: I think I'm getting it. That's almost giving me shivers. Look, I've got to ask you about Scotland. Playing Morocco tomorrow at 11 o'clock at night. People are going to ask me about this one because I'm Scottish and they assume I must know things. I don't know anything. What should I know?
0: Well, what I think you should know, which I think is a slightly controversial take, but people in football will agree with this, that Morocco are actually the favourites to win your group, not Brazil.
1: Mm-hmm.
0: So this is your sternest test. However, the supercomputer says that Scotland have an 88% chance of qualifying anyway because they beat Haiti.
1: Yeah. But I mean, to be fair, I know enough about Scotland to know we can go a long way with the other 12%.
0: Yeah, that's true. Yeah. That's true. History would say that.
1: Yeah.
0: So I would say the conversation here is this is a free hit for Scotland. Morocco are the best group in the team. They're AFCON champions. And following on from that, I think you've got a good chance of getting a sneaky point against Brazil because they aren't what they once were. They aren't creating magic anymore. But tonight's going to be a tough test because Morocco are the favourites for your group, although you top the group.
1: Well done, me. Look, I learn a lot on this show, but like none more than in the last 5 minutes. Max Scott, thank you very
0: much
1: indeed.
0: Sugar.
1: Good to have you here. And look, you can hear coverage of all the World Cup matches across the TalkSport network, of course. Thank you, Max. Now, a retired British couple made headlines yesterday after they faced warning shots from a Russian warship in the English Channel. Jane and Alan Kelvey were sailing to France when they encountered the ship, which the Ministry of Defence said fired the shots to avoid collision. Well, joining me now is Times columnist Libby Purvis to tell us about what it's like to be out in the English Channel for silver-haired sailors. Hello, Libby.
2: Hello.
1: I knew we'd get to talk about your boating eventually. Look, they're not the stars you'd expect from a story about a Russian warship, these two, but you say there's a lot of silver sailors among all the action in the Channel pretty much all the time. Tell us about that.
2: Yeah, I mean, I thought it was interesting that people sort of looked at that picture and thought, oh, goodness, that they don't look very like, oh, big heroic people. You know, which of them is Jack Hawkins? You know, which of them is Robin Knox Johnston with a big beard? They just look like anybody, really, sort of, you know, Phil and Jill Archer or Roger and Myrtle from the Bridge Club. And what a lot of people don't understand about sailing is that by the time people reach off in sort of midlife, and they don't necessarily have to be retired, obviously, we're not retired, we weren't retired, you know, you've got a boat and you go sailing, and it is the most extraordinary thing to be doing. In modern terms, when do you take such immense responsibility for yourself in an alien element with dubious weather? And you are the size of a dinky car compared to the big ships. You know, it was like a dinky car on the M25. You're in the most extraordinary position. You might run across a nice Russian frigate to have a look at. It's just really, really interesting world out there. And the business of dodging big ships is quite an issue. You know, it's a skill. People go to evening classes in it. And yet, there they are. You see them with their Waitrose, or us, you know, with the old Waitrose carrier bags going down to a marina car park. And lots of people just think, oh, well, you know, yachting, what is it? But actually, I just thought it was quite nice to be able to underline the fact that middle-aged and often older people actually do the most extraordinary things. I know people who regularly cross the channel, sort of well over 80 plus, you know, sometimes without any younger crew at all.
1: So this is bang on normal for people in a small boat in the Channel. Have you ever come across a Russian frigate, Libby? And if you did, what would you do?
2: Well, do you know what? I mean, I can't bet on anything that particular couple, the Kelvies, did, but I would so want to go a bit closer and have a look. You wouldn't go dangerously close. Of course you wouldn't. I mean, they were kind of half a kilometre away, for heaven's sake, when it started hooting and going nuts. But here you are. It's really interesting. It's not going anywhere. It was not underway, and it had switched something off, so it was not on the AIS, the automatic ship tracking radar, which a modern, well-equipped boat will very often have. You know, if you'd seen sort of Admiral Grigorovich, I still would have quite wanted to have a bit of a look. But why is a Russian frigate floating around aimlessly without even using up oil to run its engines in the middle of the channel? I think that's really interesting. I think I would have wanted to go close enough for a quick photo. As it was, they didn't go dangerously close. They're absolutely right. What they did was fine. Some of the people under the line today are talking rubbish about it, but they were absolutely fine, and they just

0: Just sort of, they rang the Coast Guard to say, "Well, this is a very odd ship, and it's hooting at me," and started firing shots in the air. And so they told the Coast Guard, and the Coast Guard organised for the police to meet them in France and sort of take their story.
1: Look, Libby, finally, I sailed a bit in my youth, and I know my cleats from my rudder or my jib or whatever. As I remember it, there was an awful lot of falling in involved. There was a lot of capsizing, and there was a lot of quite heavy muscle work. It was quite hard work.
0: I think you're talking about little boats. I think you're talking about dinghies. If you're on a yacht in the middle of the channel, really falling in is just not generally part of the advised routine.
1: There's a lot of hoisting on ropes and stuff, isn't there? Is it not quite hard work?
0: Well, it can be hard work. On the other hand, there's quite a lot of sitting around. You know, you set the sails and it might be 3-4 hours before you next set the sails. So you get the kettle on and you read a book and you sit at the helm and keep a lookout for Russian frigates. It's a delightful way of spending time, but it's not sport. I mean, some people obviously race their boats, but it's not sport. It is voyaging. It is a journey. It is an adventure. Every channel crossing is an adventure because you never know what the channel's going to do to you or how many big ships are going to try and run you down. One of the few real accessible adventures, provided you can borrow or buy a boat.
1: Well, I've never yet met the boat I couldn't capsize in the Firth of Forth, so you never know.
0: Well, you've really met some very small boats.
1: Oh, I don't know.
0: Absolute rubbish ones, Hugo.
1: I got skills there, Libby. I got skills. Libby Purvis, thank you very much indeed. And you can read that wonderful piece by Libby in the Times today about what it's like in the English Channel for, as she says, the Silver Sailors. Thank you very much, Libby. Always a pleasure having you back. Now, look, there's still time to get in touch and play Times Radio's daily quiz. Can you get to number 10, which is, of course, 10 jobs in my cabinet with 10 questions. Make it all the way and become Prime Minister, you win a branded DAB radio. Yesterday, it was James from Sheffield. He got stuck on the question to become Chancellor. Which economist developed the law of comparative advantage?
2: Keynes.
3: That's just totally wrong. It's just like wrong. It's just wrong.
1: No, it was, in fact, David Ricardo who developed the law of comparative advantage. If you were shouting that, your radio is well done you. You would have made it at least to Chancellor. Come and have a go. I'd love you to depose our current Prime Minister, still even in East Sussex. My vast production team are waiting by the phones. 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Also, make sure you keep Times Radio tuned this weekend, because it could be a very dramatic few days for politics. Adam Bolton has a special by-election results show tonight, and our political editor Anna Mihailova will be in Downing Street with all the latest. And we'll also, of course, have all the best guests and analysis that you would expect. My columnists are up next. They are today Matthew Paris and Juliet Samuel. What a pleasure. This is Hugo Rifkin here on Times Radio.
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6: Squishmallow squad, get us underway.
7: Oh, strong header from Maui. Straight to Boyle on the wing. Here comes Gordon. It's a goal!
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1: Hello, this is Hugo Rifkin here on Times Radio. Now I'm going to be unpacking the politics of the day, from whether the Iran war has permanently damaged America's reputation to the end of the free speech dream online, and whether we journalists are too gloomy about the state of the UK. And I'm joined now by two Times columnists who live permanently on the sunlit uplands, and they are Matthew Paris. Hello, Matthew.
6: Hello.
1: How are you keeping?
6: Well, very sunny.
1: Always very sunny. And welcome back to Juliet Samuel as well. How are you, Juliet?
11: Very well, thank you.
1: Yes, you good?
11: Yes.
1: Good to have both of you here. Let's start with the Iran deal, which is the big news of the morning that we are allowed to talk about, unlike the other news, which for Ofcom reasons we're not allowed to talk about, to do with by-elections. At the palace, we can mention that there is a by-election. It's not like the by-election is Voldemort, but we just can't talk about it. At the Palace of Versailles, no less, because peace treaties always go terribly well when they're signed there, Donald Trump signed a memorandum of understanding with Iran aimed at ending the war. Here he is speaking at the G7.
12: Ending the current conflict, reopening the Strait of Hormuz, and preventing Iran from ever obtaining a nuclear weapon. That's what it was all about. If we didn't do this deal, we could have dropped more bombs for another 3 weeks, 2 weeks, 4 weeks.
1: Well, this deal sees the immediate lifting of oil sanctions on Iran and apparently a huge $300 billion windfall for its reconstruction. In return, Iran will agree to stop its development of nuclear weapons, although the deal lacks clarity on precisely how or if that will be enforced. Juliet, do you think that Iran actually will stop developing nuclear weapons?
11: No. I think that the best summary of this deal I've seen was someone online saying, I too have decided to pretend to stop enriching uranium in return for $300 billion, which I think is a good summary of the whole thing, really. There aren't really any details of how this will be enforced, how we'll know if they're actually keeping to it. And the main enforcement mechanism, Trump says, is that we'll bomb the hell out of them if they don't keep to it. But, you know, he's not going to be president for forever. Will his successor go into another adventure of this kind? I very much doubt it.
1: Matthew, how are people going to remember this war once it is remembered without Donald Trump chipping in, if you see what I mean? Because he does skew it, because he's such a force of rhetorical nature that it's only sort of possible to drag the narrative away from him so far. But in the absence of him, in the absence of him talking about it, what will we look back and see?
6: I don't think we'll ever drag the narrative away from him. This isn't the kind of thing America should do. It isn't what they do best. He's an extraordinary, remarkable, eccentric, terrifying person. And it will all soon be over. It will be seen not like the Vietnam War, which went on for much longer, but also ended in humiliation. Not like the Iran War, which also went on for a long time and ended in just a mess. But it will be seen...
1: The Iraq War, you mean?
6: I mean Iraq. It'll just be another series of American misadventures when they get into liberal interventionism of any kind.
1: Yeah, would you agree with that, Juliet?
11: Yeah, I think it will. I mean, you could characterise this as liberal interventionism. That was one of sort of many motives thrown out there.
1: It started off being liberal intervention and then got less liberal as it progressed.
11: It sort of did, but they kind of missed the moment, though, really. I mean, the moment to intervene, if you were really after regime change, was when the Iranian regime was slaughtering tens of thousands of people on the streets. And obviously, they didn't have their military in place at that point. But having missed that moment with the leaders of the revolution having all been slaughtered and everyone else intimidated back into their houses, you know, it was a bit of a losing game after that.
1: Matthew, you wrote this week that you think the war is going to do long-term damage to the reputations and the sort of the relationships of not just the US but Israel as well. What do you mean by that?
6: I don't think we British will ever see the United States in the same light as we have in the past. I was in a spectator debate last night about whether Brexit was a failure or a success. I made the point that in the old days, when we were arguing between Remain and Leave, one of the good Leave arguments was that we perhaps had a better future under the Americans' wing than we did under the Europeans' wing. No one would make that argument anymore, and I don't think anybody ever will. When you get a really bad president, so to speak, you tend to forget that most of them are not really bad, and ever thereafter, I think, are wary of getting another one like that. As for Israel, well, I can only echo what so many people have said and written, that my boyhood, adolescence, Israel was put in the category of good countries, nice countries, brave countries. It's now in a very intermediate category indeed. It's not a bad country in the way that Hamas are bad, but that's rather innocent admiration of the courage of the foundation of Israel. That has gone. And I think when those things go, they go forever.
1: Julia, what do you think about that? Both sides of that? Because I think there's a stark difference between what Matthew was saying about the US and about Israel there. But we'll come to that in a minute. I want to know what you think first.
11: I think this has been massively damaging to the reputation of the US. They've shown they have huge firepower and they can win, targeted tactical military aims. But they've confirmed the suspicion all along, which is that they don't have staying power to win strategic aims. If they can't achieve their strategic aim immediately with a takeout strike, then that's it. And in fact, the blockade of the Straits of Hormuz was actually, I mean, it did raise prices for the US for fuel, but it wasn't that bad for them. Relatively, it was good for them. It was worse for Europe and parts of Asia. So they've shown that, if you just wait a bit, they will cave.
1: Yeah. And Israel?
11: On Israel, honestly, I think that there wasn't a lot to lose of the reputation of Israel. I think the transformation of the reputation of Israel, particularly in the liberal Western world, went from when they were being seen as weak to when they were seen as strong. And people basically have no interest in, if they're not the underdog and if they're seen as secure, which I don't think they feel and I don't think they necessarily are, then people don't have sympathy for them anymore. And I think that was clear even after October the 7th, the worst attack, in more than a generation on Israel. People, the sympathy was, it lasted a few weeks and then it pretty rapidly turned into an anti-war feeling. So I disagree. I don't think there's a lot lost for Israel. I think they would say their security matters more than their reputation.
1: I think I'd probably agree with that. I mean, Matthew, I think maybe I agree with you that the reputations of both countries have perhaps changed, but I think America's reputation has changed because it is seen as perhaps less military credible than it was before this war, whereas Israel is perhaps liked less. But I don't think many people would say Israel has proven itself militarily incapable during this war. And I think that is all that Israel will care about.
6: The question of the military capability of Israel is still a little bit to be decided, I think. I'm not quite sure. They've made some quite bad mistakes. But you may be right about that. I just noticed in comments underneath my own column, mostly from strong sympathizers with Israel, they completely ignored what I said at the beginning of the column, which is this is not about whether I think Israel has been in the right or in the wrong. We can all disagree about that. It's about how Israel is now seen in the world, and perhaps in Britain, not such a big change, but take the global south. For instance, Israel once worked quite hard to establish relations in the global south. That's all gone.
1: But has that not been gone for a decade? I mean, at least, I would have thought. I mean, you've had incredible hostilities to Israel in the UN from the global south going back to the 90s almost, Julia, haven't you?
11: Yeah, I have to agree. I think I think maybe the US's reputation has suffered on that score, because this whole narrative about how Israel is a colonial project and the US is, the handmaiden of it, I think has probably spread more in the global south than before. But I think, yeah, I mean, honestly, fair. I think it's a question that's irrelevant to most of these countries and they don't think about it very much.
6: I do think those pictures of Gaza will stay in the world's imagination.
1: Yeah, I mean, I think that's... I only disagree because I think they were already in the world's imagination.
6: If
1: you see what I mean.
6: But this crowns it.
1: Yeah, but I don't know. Look, coming up, we're going to be talking a bit more about defence. We're also going to be talking about what's next for Kemi Badenoch. And we're going to be talking about free speech online, among many other things. But first, let's get the latest news with Cara Bentley.
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14: Thanks, Hugo. Good morning. The US Defence Secretary has criticised NATO allies for not taking more responsibility for their own security.
15: It all fits together and all sends the right message to the world that we understand the threats of this moment and that we can't just talk about them. We have to be willing to stand up and do something in a strong way about it.
14: Pete Hegseth says there's been too much talk and not enough progress towards defence spending commitments. He's announced a six-month Pentagon review of American forces in Europe. Britain's new Defence Secretary Dan Jarvis is at the Brussels gathering after his predecessor resigned over defence spending. Meanwhile, oil prices have eased further below $80 a barrel after the United States and Iran signed a framework to end the war. It paves the way for the Strait of Hormuz crude shipping route to reopen. The biological mother whose baby was murdered by one of his adoptive fathers has said in court that she will never forgive him nor his partner who allowed his death. Speaking about her son, Preston Davey, she said, "Your nana fought so hard for you and you deserve to be with the people who loved you." Adoptive parent and teacher Jamie Varley has been found guilty of murder and sexual assault and will be sentenced shortly. Ministers are strongly minded to nationalise British Steel. The government says it could use new powers to bring the company into public ownership if it is in the public interest. Chinese owner Jingye says it would want compensation. Don't forget you can set the Times Radio news briefing as your news service on Alexa.
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7: Squishmallow squad, get us underway. Oh, strong header from Maui, straight to Boyle on the wing. Here comes Gordon. 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
1: Hello, Hugo Rifkin here on Times Radio, currently unpacking the politics of the day with Matthew Paris and Juliet Samuel. Dan Jarvis is heading to a NATO meeting on defence spending today without a defence investment plan in place. There is pressure on all member countries to set out exactly how they plan to reach 5% of GDP spending on defence by 2035. And the US Secretary of War, Pete Hegseth, has said that they need to start walking the walk as well as talking the talk.
15: It all fits together and all sends the right message to the world that we understand the threats of this moment and that we can't just talk about them. We have to be willing to stand up and do something in a strong way about it.
1: Juliet, your column today is about Jarvis's predecessor, John Healey, who resigned from cabinet last week and was broadly praised for taking a principled stand against the government's failure to prioritise the defence budget. But you say he actually achieved nothing.
11: He achieved nothing while in office. By quitting, he did achieve something, which is to make it quite hard not to raise defence spending when there's a change of leader. And by the way, if there hadn't been a change of leader on the cards, I'm not sure he would have quit. Seems to me he's eyeing the chancellorship under Andy Burnham. I think when he was actually running the Ministry of Defence, there was all sorts of talk about how we needed to ramp up our defence and start doing more. But every time I saw him speak, it was just a load of civil service verbiage, and it was a promise of the review's going to come then, and that, oh no, it's going to come, but the first half of 2025 or whenever it was. And then it came out, and everyone was very excited, and they thought, finally, we can start signing contracts. We haven't been able to for 6 months. And then they said, no, we need to wait for the defence investment plan, and then we can start signing contracts, and if you haven't got a contract, you basically can't raise financing, you can't start investing to build factories or whatever it is you need to do. And then we had to wait about 9 months for that. So, and he didn't at any point really overhaul the department or have a plan to do that or talk about doing that, and to look at all of the long list of completely failed procurement projects that have wasted billions of pounds, and to say, well, how can we learn lessons and stop doing this? Because if you did that, then maybe your argument to get more money out of the Treasury might have a bit more success. So I think it was really a wasted few years, and the best thing that he's done is quit.
1: Yeah, I mean, Matthew, for as long as I can remember, defence spending has been chaos. It's like, I mean, if you were, if the MOD wanted to buy a toaster, then they spend £1 million developing a new toaster rather than just buying a toaster. Every pound that goes into the MOD seems to just sort of shrink and shrink and shrink. Why has it always been such chaos?
6: I don't know, but it has been chaos for 30 or 40 years. No one has ever admired the Ministry of Defence. And I read Juliet's column more as an attack on the Ministry of Defence than it is on John Healey, except insofar as he didn't succeed in sorting it out, as nobody else ever has. A bit of deconstruction here, if I may, Juliet, and I'm full of admiration for it, but I think you must have a friend in the Treasury who must have given you a long list of everything the Treasury hates about the Ministry of Defence.
11: No, it's something I followed for a while, and actually my focus in the column yesterday was more on zeroing in on two different procurement processes, one of which has been, so far at least, looks like a huge success. And that's this process to put a massive laser on the top of our destroyers so they can zap down drones and we don't have to spend £1 million per missile when the Houthis fly a little drone out. And that was massively sped up when our ships came under attack from the Houthis, and the entire normal procurement process was swept away, and we said we're going to do this fast, and that's now due to come into service next year. That will be 2 years after the contract was signed. In contrast to another program that appears to be going very wrong, which is to build a new set of surveillance drones. This is to replace a program that failed already called WatchKeeper. And, basically the industry was told this is going to be done fast last year. and all these companies started gearing up. And then it just ran into the same swamp. The same documents were issued. The same turnover thresholds were set. And it looks very much like the Ministry of Defence has now gotten closer to this Portuguese company called Tekeva, who appear to have had a series of problems with their drones, which honestly they're not very straightforward about. And I spent yesterday exchanging, discussing this with them a lot, and it was really hard to get the truth out of them, honestly. They ended up issuing a series of misleading statements about it. But anyway, they seem to be in pole position to win this contract, and it just looks like nothing has been learned even from their successes.
6: I was in the Foreign Office about 50 years ago, and as a junior third desk person, because a subject concerned both the Foreign Office and the Ministry of Defence, sent a Foreign Office file, over to the Ministry of Defence, that being better than my trying to sum up what was in it. I got the sternest of raps from quite high up in the Foreign Office. At the Foreign Office, we never send anything to the Ministry of Defence. It will all go wrong.
1: Gosh. Well, that, I mean, yeah, you wonder if it's changed. One doubts somewhat that it has. Let's move on. Kemi Badenoch is announcing plans to scrap some of the financial regulation brought in the wake of the 2008 crash, arguing that it's out of date and stifles economic growth. Juliet, is she right? Because, I mean, we were very badly hit by the crash in this country. This sounds an awful lot like someone going, oh, well, walk it off. Who cares if it happens again?
11: No, I don't think that's fair to characterise it that way. And I did, for what it was worth, I spent years covering post-crisis financial regulation, and my God, there was a lot of it. And there were a few pieces that you could completely see were necessary. You know, the regulator needed more visibility on what was going on in markets. We needed a system to wind down a bank that didn't just allow them to collapse. And yes, we probably needed some capital rules that said you can't just lend out, you know, to the tune of 100 times money you don't have. But it went way beyond that. I mean, it became a huge sort of career sort of tidal wave for compliance officers and for regulators, and we got all these directives. The Treasury officials loved going to Brussels and negotiating with their EU counterparts over whether it would be bonds or securities that could be held, you know, against this or that. And then suddenly they decided to start regulating insurance companies' balance sheets, even though there'd been no problem with insurance, the vanilla insurance companies during the crisis. Then we started to get all these directives that overlapped with each other. So you had this thing called MiFID II, which said that, you know, you have, you know, as tens of millions of share transactions each day. And what we're going to do is, for every single one, you've got to fill out 65 fields in a big spreadsheet of information. And then you've got to keep all the chats and all the phone calls for 5 years. And then you had another one called Emir, which said you've got to do the same thing. But with this one has 40 fields you have to fill out. And that one covers derivatives and shares. And the two spreadsheets aren't the same, so you've got to do it twice, and you've got to store it all for 5 years. So you basically just had this fire hose of regulation that didn't really make anything safer and just shut down activity.
1: Matthew, sorry.
6: I was going to say, Juliet, I'm way out of my depth here, and I'm not going to jump in. But I do remember during the financial crisis the lamentations about precautions that we might have taken but didn't. Can you even envisage a future financial crisis after we have enabled this relaxation, in which we look back and say that was a mistake?
11: You mean taking off some of these regulations?
6: Yes.
11: I think it's... I mean, there are regulations I would not support taking off. And you actually saw, was it last year, Donald Trump relaxed regulations for regional banks in the US, and you almost immediately had Silicon Valley Bank and a whole series of regional banks getting into trouble. So I think on a basic level, you have to say, look, this idea that the market is self-regulating, that didn't work. And there's a point we shouldn't go beyond. But I think, you know, what Kemi Badenoch is talking about is the cost of compliance for the City of London has just, you know, gone out of all proportion to the risk that they're trying to regulate. And I do think that needs rebalancing.
1: Matthew, lowering the tone to the politics of this. I'm much more comfortable there as well. You wrote recently that Kemi Badenoch has become too reliant on cultural debates around woke and stuff like that, and she should be talking more about the economy, and particularly the need for spending cuts and indeed growth. So this kind of announcement, whatever it means, must be the kind of thing you were after.
6: The kind of thing, yes, it's quite technical, this. It's not going to wow village hall meetings of local conservative associations, but I'm persuaded by Juliet that it's a sensible announcement. But the thing I really think she ought to be talking more about is the crash that is coming in terms of our being unable to meet our debts as a country in terms of our living beyond our means. And I think that could potentially, especially with an Andy Burnham premiership, it could be quite a serious crash. And I think the Conservatives need to prepare people for it, and prepare people for the fact that were we to have an incoming Conservative government, everything wouldn't immediately be rosy. We're in for a really difficult time.
1: Mm. Yeah, OK, well, look, let's move on. I want to ask now whether this week it's Jacob Rees-Right or Jacob Rees-Wrong.
18: And I would strongly recommend Hugo Rifkin in The Times today.
1: Do you know, I think he might, actually, for once. My column today is about Keir Starmer's planned social media ban for under-16s, but it's about the consequences of it for us, the over-16s, because the point I'm making is the debate about whether or not we ban social media for kids is a debate that only really seems to be going one way. What people aren't talking about is what this means for everybody else, because if you regulate the internet or parts of the internet in such a way that people who are over 16 need to verify their identity, that includes all of us. We are all over 16. We too would have to verify our identity. And thus we go in parts of the internet, and perhaps ever expanding parts of the internet, from an internet you can freely access, whoever you are, with some degree of anonymity, to one in which you cannot. Other countries, almost no other countries, have done this in this kind of way. It is a dramatic departure from the sort of the dreams of the libertarian internet that have existed since the internet was founded. One can understand, one might think that he's being hyperbolic in talking about a police state, why the likes of Elon Musk are upset about it. And I worry that it's going to have consequences that we just aren't really thinking about. Juliet, what do you think?
11: Well, I've been in favour and quite vocal of getting under-16s off the internet.
1: Sure.
11: And, reducing their access to screens. But the way in which I think it should be done is in the physical world, because I think the government stands a chance in hell of regulating the physical world in a way that it doesn't. So this should be happening at the level of the device, i.e., We do not, in an unfettered way, just allow children to own internet-connected devices that have no restrictions on them. And you would be able to enforce that much better than you can police the entire internet. And it would also mean that you could retain freedom for adults, because you could say, yes, the internet is this slightly wild place, and it's a place where adults should have freedom, and you shouldn't. I actually think there are ways of verifying your identity that do retain privacy, but it's a place that children should not be allowed unfettered access to, but that adults should. And so I think that the way that the government has gone about this is really non-serious. I mean, they were against this. Now they've rushed into it. They're taking their lead from the Australian ban, which
1: but going further.
11: Well, going further in some ways, but not in others. I mean, they also want to sort of regulate how these products work, and you know that you won't have infinite scrolling and so forth. But the reason I don't think it's going to work that well is because, and you use your example in your column of how this works for porn sites.
1: Yeah.
11: And the reason that works is that if the porn sites object, no one supports them. The public doesn't care, but people do support social media companies. And they do support, you know, whether it's having a small business on Facebook or whatever it is. So I don't think you have enough public support to wage the war you will need to wage on the social media companies to enforce this properly. And therefore, I think it would be much more enforceable and friendly to freedom for adults if you were to do this at the level of the device, that children are not allowed to have unlicensed devices that can access any site on the internet.
1: I'm not sure that's wildly enforceable either,
11: it's more enforceable. It wouldn't be perfect, you know. I mean, cigarette regulations aren't perfect, but it's much more enforceable than what they're going to try.
1: What do you think about this, Matthew?
6: Well, I think the government's argument is probably the same as the Australian government's argument. They know very well it'll remain porous. This will not be universally enforceable. Indeed, you know, 50% of children and families will find ways around it.
1: Sure.
6: And it's a sort of declaratory legislation, of which we have a great deal, where it will simply be felt that a parent can say to a child, no, stop watching that, stop doing that, because it's against the law.
1: But what about what it means for you? What about it means for you that you yourself can't access various websites without your passport details, without it taking a photo of you and judging the age of your face, all that kind of stuff? You yourself, who you would think, it's probably been a while, I don't mean to be rude, it's probably been a while since you had to prove you were over 16, but now you would be called upon to do it when you wanted to use these sites.
6: I'm quite relaxed about that. I am over 60. you can inspect the register of births and deaths and work out that I'm over 60. It's essentially public information, and this is just a way of making it easily accessible.
1: Do you have any belief in the value of an unfettered and to some degree anonymous internet?
6: Yes, I do.
1: But then that's gone with this legislation.
6: Well, you know, you write about pornography. Of course, once we all have some app which immediately identifies how old we are, you're probably going to see an explosion or a rebound of people watching pornography because, as you point out, a lot of people have stopped it because they don't want to identify themselves by their age. If it's easy to do that, and if you have to do it even to buy a can of beans, there might be a law of unintended consequences.
1: Yeah, well, I mean, I'd start the column by talking about the unintended consequences, because I think the way it works on certainly most porn sites is it does take a picture of your face with your own computer camera so it can judge how old you are, and very few people want to stare deep into their own eyes before they spend 5 minutes watching pornography.
11: What I can't understand about this is why the government isn't putting forward an option to verify your age that would be truly anonymous, and that would be, for example, that you can go to a corner shop, show an ID and buy a code that proves that you're over 18 or over 16 or whatever it is, because that would retain privacy. I don't see any reason why we couldn't have that system. It seems far better than, expecting Ofcom to enforce all this, which is not going to be able to do. So I you know, I think that there are ways of retaining privacy and having this system.
1: I would say, I mean, I would have thought, just on top of my head, but I mean, a problem with that is it creates it's sort of offline gatekeeping for the online. So it's a long time before everyone's got their code lined up and all that kind of stuff.
11: But that's exactly what you would need if your focus is actually to keep kids off the internet. And actually, social media is not the only thing. Mm. You know, the main problem is addiction to screens, honestly, rather than exactly what they're doing on there.
1: I think that's true. Well, maybe that's your next column, or indeed one of your last columns. I'm sure you've written that before.
11: You've already written it.
1: We've already written everything, let's be honest. Oxfordshire County Council has applied for a High Court injunction against the group Raise the Colours, which has spent the last year hanging unauthorised St George's crosses and Union Jack flags on public lampposts around the country. The Lib Dem leader, Tim Bearder, council leader, I presume, said widespread flag placement is an unlawful activity that has caused fear, division and intimidation among residents, and the council said, but the council said the legal action has nothing to do with the World Cup and people can hang flags outside their own homes. From the reporting in the paper about this, I think it was in the Telegraph, this story, the grounds on which they're banning these flags seem to be that they get in the way of traffic, but you have to wonder how true that is. Matthew, what do you think about this?
6: I think it will prove entirely counterproductive. At the moment, you can wave a Union Jack because you're patriotic. You could wave a St. George's flag because you love England. But if you try to make it illegal to put these things on poles anywhere, then that's exactly what people are going to do. And it's not going to mean any longer simply that they're patriotic Englishmen or patriotic Britons. It's going to mean I am on the right, and this is what the right now do, and they're trying to stop us doing it, but we're not going to let them stop us.
1: I think you're right. I think these things always seem terribly counterproductive. What do you think, Juliet?
11: Yeah, I agree. I think, in a way, this is exactly what the campaign was for, which was to highlight that there is an institutional kind of aggression against an expression of patriotic feeling.
1: It's true. These Lib Dem councillors, are they being bought off by Reform? Because I mean, this is, you know, they seem to be walking right into it. Yeah,
11: exactly.
1: Yeah, no, I think that's right. Juliet, while I've got you, you recently wrote about the Chinese domination of the EV market, the electrical vehicles market. There's a report out this week that warned that Keir Starmer's plan to lower the UK's electrical vehicle sales from 80% down to 50% or set to 70% will give a massive competitive advantage to the Chinese. Briefly, why is China clearing up in EVs, and why is nobody else? Why are the Germans doing so badly? Why are we doing so badly?
11: What I wrote about, I think it was 2 weeks ago or last week, hard to remember, is the Chinese model for getting ahead in the electric car market. And it's not quite what you expect, because what we think of as the Chinese industrial strategy is that they just handed out huge pots of money to their big state-owned companies. But in fact, in a field of innovation, that doesn't work very well. And what actually happened instead was that you had lots of regional governments who were kind of locked out of the centralized system of subsidies and licenses. And at the same time, you had lots of regional innovative car makers who wanted to break in, who were also locked out. And those two forces of, you know, government and private sector formed an alliance basically against the stranglehold that the big state-owned companies and Beijing had together. And they essentially competed against each other and against those forces to, you know, to out-innovate and to invest and to, you know, basically cause an incredible surge of production that nobody expects. I mean, this happened within 4 years that China went from almost nowhere in the electric car market to being far and away the dominant player. And it's a testament both to their innovative power, but also the power of if you can get government incentive working alongside private incentive, then it works.
6: It's a sort of version of Manchesterism in some ways. Instead of having one big state corporation, as it were, competing in the world against other big states' corporation, you have city-states within a state, each competing against each other. That is what I took from your column.
11: Yes, exactly. It shows that basically, because there's this left-right argument, which is quite clownish in a lot of Western countries, including the UK, that either you have the state and that's anti-competitive and slow-moving, or you have the private sector and that's rapacious. But actually, competitive incentives and disruption apply to both. If you can get the state working in that way in a competitive dynamic where they're prepared to allow huge success and huge profits, but also failures, then that can work alongside the private sector.
1: Matt, have you got an EV yet?
6: No. Oh, yes, yes. Oh, sorry, no. Two. Well, we've got two.
1: You've got two?
6: Yeah, yeah. We've got a wonderful little Fiat 500 that goes 170 miles between charges. And we've got an old Mitsubishi Outlander. We've had that for 15 years now, and it's still going. They're great cars.
1: What a pioneer. Juliet, what about you?
11: No, I'm not yet.
1: We've got a very slightly electric Kia that I'll have to do for now. Matthew Paris, Juliet Samuel, thank you very much indeed for being with me. What a lot we've covered. A great pleasure to have both of you here. This is Hugo Rifkin here on Times Radio.
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1: Thank you for all your messages coming in after that chat with Matthew Paris and Juliet Samuel, many of which are about the various methods that could be used for age verification to let people onto social media once it gets banned for the under-16s. Lots of interest in Juliet's idea of getting a code from your local corner shop. Louis says how to stop code sharing if that's the age check. Andy reckons ID cards are the answer. Sue says we could use national insurance numbers because they're already mandatory. Meanwhile, Jonathan takes issue with what I was talking about the hoops you now need to jump through if you want to go onto a pornography site for 5 minutes. Jonathan says, 5 minutes, Hugo. Don't do yourself down like that, man. Jonathan, enough of that. Coming up in the next hour, we'll head to the Times newsroom for the midday update.

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2: It is 12 o'clock. I'm Hugo Rifkind, and this is Times Radio's Midday Update, bringing you everything you need to know about what's going on this lunchtime. In this half hour, Donald Trump's war secretary says America could reimpose an ironclad blockade if Iran doesn't uphold its end of the deal signed last night. We'll bring you the latest on that. The new defense secretary has been sent into a meeting of NATO allies without a plan for how the UK will fund its military commitments. And
3: Robin Hood and Little John walking through the forest, laughing back and forth at what the other has to say.
2: Well, sad news. The ancient Major Oak in Sherwood Forest, known for its link to the Robin Hood legend, is believed to have died. But it's had a very good run. But first, let's get the latest news with Andy Hayes.
4: Good afternoon. It's Cara Bentley. The US Secretary of War has told NATO allies that Europe was never meant to be dependent on America for defence, saying the original spirit of the alliance has faded. Pete Hegseth has told a gathering of defence counterparts in Brussels that they need to step up their defence spending while sitting next to the UK's new defence secretary, who's been in post less than a week. The Wall Street stock market has bounced back following news that America and Iran's presidents have signed the Memorandum of Understanding to try to end their conflict. The deal creates a reconstruction fund for Iran and waives sanctions on oil exports in return for a guarantee from Iran that it will not procure nor develop nuclear weapons. This news just in, the Bank of England has held interest rates at 3.75%. The adoptive father of a baby is about to be sentenced for his murder and sexual assault. Preston Davies' birth mother has told the adoptive parents in court that she will never forgive them. Ministers are strongly minded to nationalise British Steel. They've provided approximately £555 million to cover raw materials and salaries. Its Chinese owner says it would want compensation for the loss incurred after its investment. There'll be more news in an hour.
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2: Thank you very much indeed, the one and only Cara Bentley. Now, the US President Donald Trump has signed an initial deal with Iran aimed at ending the war. It includes a $300 billion fund to help fund Iran's reconstruction. It will also pave way for the reopening of the Strait of Hormuz, a permanent end to all sanctions, and the release of Iran's frozen funds. Further talks to reach a final agreement will take place over the next 2 months. Well, Fawaz Jerjes is a Middle East expert and a professor of international relations at the London School of Economics and joins us now. Fawaz, hello.
5: Oh.
2: Thanks for being with us. So look, which questions do you think this 14-point plan leaves unanswered? Is it perhaps all of them?
5: I'm sorry, what was your question?
2: Which questions do you think this 14-point plan leaves unanswered for now?
5: Well, I mean, it's about Iran's nuclear program. First of all, the extent of domestic enrichment in Iran itself. That is, what's the percentage of which Iran could really enrich uranium inside Iran itself, point one. Point two, the blending down of the 900 pounds highly enriched uranium. To what extent the 900 pounds highly enriched uranium will be blended down. Also, I think the future of the management of the Strait of Hormuz, it will open toll-free for the first 60 days from now on. But what will happen after the 60 days? Iran insists that it will charge a toll after the 60 days. And the top Iranian negotiating team insisted this morning on Iranian television that Iran has sovereignty over the Strait of Hormuz. What will happen to Iran's frozen assets? To what extent does Qatar and other countries have already been paying Iran out of this particular fund? What will happen in Lebanon, Israel's war in Lebanon? Israeli Prime Minister Benjamin Netanyahu has rejected the linkage between the American-Iranian peace deal and basically ending hostilities in Lebanon. In fact, hostilities continue in Lebanon as you and I are talking. So there are many, many questions, and the next 60 days will be very complex, very difficult. I doubt it very much whether the United States and Iran can or could resolve their differences in 60 days. Hear what I expect. I expect that neither side wants to go back to full hostilities, in particular President Trump. President Trump was desperate to get out. He got his way now. And Iran is hurting a great deal, does not really want a return to full hostilities. So even though both sides won't be able to resolve their differences in 60 days, I think the 60 days deadline will be renewed for another 60 days and on and on and on.
2: Yeah. Okay. So look, so former US Vice President Mike Pence has posted on X that the memorandum of understanding does smack of the kind of appeasement that our administration rejected in the Obama-Iran nuclear deal. Is he right? Are they any different, these deals? And does this deal look like appeasement?
5: Well, I mean, let me be direct. The current deal is much worse than the 2015 deal reached by Barack Obama. And really, if you really want to understand President Trump, he is allergic to anything really that was done by Barack Obama. The reality is what we are seeing now is that a return to the pre-war status quo before the United States and Israel launched the war against Iran on the 28th of February. The only different thing, and this is really much more powerful than Iran's nuclear program, Iran's ability to assert control over the Strait of Hormuz and almost 20% of oil and gas and fertilizers pass through the Strait of Hormuz every day is, I think, one of the most powerful cards that Iran could ever exercise. In fact, it's much more powerful than its defunct nuclear program. Just a few days ago, the CIA, American intelligence services, made it very clear that Iran's ability to assert control over the Strait of Hormuz will be basically operational anytime Iran decides to do so in the future.
2: Yeah, look, finally, Faz, before I let you go, Benjamin Netanyahu hasn't made any public remarks since the deal was signed. What do you expect from Israel? Will they see this deal as a blow?
5: Well, it's a disaster from, you know, Benjamin Netanyahu's point of view. Remember, his strategic goal was regime change in Iran. He basically boasted about the fact that Iran will be toppled, the Islamic Republic. Israel will become not only a pivotal regional power, but a great power. I mean, I think this is it. Benjamin Netanyahu faces the fight of his life. His political life and political career and legacy is online. And that's why I doubted very much whether he will have any ceasefire in Lebanon, because we're talking about the future, the political legacy of Benjamin Netanyahu. My fear is that the continuation of hostilities in Lebanon could easily sabotage and really weigh down the ceasefire deal between the United States and Iran in the future.
2: Fawaz Judges of the London School of Economics, thank you very much indeed for your expertise and your time. Now, Donald Trump's War Secretary, Pete Hegseth, has told a meeting of NATO allies that the era of free riding is over. He has said the US will review its forces based in Europe and American contributions will be based on other members meeting the defence spending targets. Hegseth was also asked about his meeting with the new British Defence Secretary, Dan Jarvis.
6: We need you guys to step up and do even more, spend even more. And if we need access and basing, whether it's in the UK or, say, at Diego Garcia, we can't live in a world where other countries are standing at the end of a runway with a clipboard trying to decide what flies and what doesn't. It's not gonna work for us. It's not good in contingencies. And I don't think it's what he wants either. So at the Minister of Defense level, I think it's the start of a continued really good relationship. The more the UK spends on defense, the stronger NATO's going to be.
2: Well, former NATO spokesperson and fellow at the Royal United Services Institute, Wana Lungescu, is in Brussels and joins me now. Wana, hello.
7: Hello.
2: So look, the frustration from the Trump administration about its NATO allies isn't new, but it's still very strongly held, isn't it?
7: Yeah, and you could see that from Peter Hegseth's public remarks, basically announcing that he had launched a 6 months review of the presence of US forces in Europe and indicating that the dues, as he put it, to NATO may be limited depending on the contribution from European allies and the speed with which they take over the lead for the conventional defense of Europe. Now, of course, that's not new in itself, but of course you see that tone, not often of veiled or unveiled hostility towards other NATO allies, whom he lambasted as shamefully not providing the basing support to the US during the Iran war.
2: So NATO's Mark Rutte, who's known to be one of the few sort of major NATO figures to have a decent relationship with Donald Trump, he said he expects all members to come up with clear, concrete and credible plans to raise defence spending to 5% of GDP. How are all the members doing at the moment?
7: Progress is patchy, but in many ways you've seen what Rutte called a staggering amount of money pouring into NATO. That's about $90 billion over the last year, 20% more in 2025 than in the previous year. There are still a couple of countries that still haven't reached 2% of GDP on defense, which is the previous target. And now, of course, the core defense target is 3.5% of GDP on defense, plus 1.5% on resilience, military mobility, cyber defense, and others. Countries such as Poland, for instance, and the Baltics are doing very well, very much at the top of that list. Also Denmark, Norway. Germany is the poster child in the sense that Germany intends to double its defense spending until 2030, and it's already investing very significantly. And in many ways, countries that perhaps in the way in the past would have looked to the UK for leadership are now looking to Germany for that leadership, because of course responsibility and leadership also comes with cash and capabilities.
2: One of the new British Defence Secretary, Dan Jarvis, he turned up at this event without, famously without a defence investment plan. And of course, he's only been there a week as well after the previous Defence Secretary resigned. How embarrassing a situation does the United Kingdom find itself in?
7: I think it's a rude awakening, if any were needed. It's a bit like sending your best soldier to the front line without any weapons to defend themselves. So I think it's not a good position for the UK to be in, because for many decades, the UK was always leading by example, and people look to the UK for that leadership. There's a huge respect for British forces and for British capability in general. But I think the lack of a defence investment plan, practically 1 year since the Hague summit, where that 5% of GDP on defence was agreed to by all leaders, that is embarrassing for a leading member of NATO such as the UK.
2: Finally, one, Pete Hegseth, he referred to people with clipboards deciding whether US forces could use their bases. Is that a dig?

0: much indeed. Juana is a former NATO spokesperson and a fellow at the Royal United Services Institute. Now, nearly 20% of 13 to 15-year-olds and a quarter of 16 to 17-year-olds use TikTok between midnight and 5 a.m., according to leaked documents seen by The Times. They say nearly 10 million users are defined as having objectively harmful daily usage. This material was disclosed during a recent U.S. court case against social media companies, but it was not released after TikTok settled outside of court. The company says it has invested billions in platform safety, including privacy and security settings for teens and content restrictions and screen time tools. Well, the Times' technology correspondent Mark Selman has the story and is with me now. Hello, Mark.
1: Hello.
0: So, look, TikTok is thought to have more than 1.5 billion global users. What do these documents tell us about the behaviour of those users, and particularly younger ones?
1: Well, a small percentage of them are completely hooked on it, and the kids especially, and they use it very late at night. And maybe this won't come as a shock. We've just had a social media ban. But what this tells us, these documents date from 22, 23, is that the company knows all this and has known it for a while. They will obviously respond and say, yes, we've known this and we try to combat it, and we bring out tools and features to do that. But when they do bring out a feature, it's not really very well used and it's not very effective. So to give you an idea, they came out with a sort of one feature as a session break reminder, and this was sort of released in, I think, 2022. And this was, you know, if kids were on it for 30 minutes or so, they could get a reminder saying you've been on it too long, etc. Well, their own figures show that 0.62% of children on the app used that feature. Another one is family pairing, which was is where parents can essentially link their account to the kid's account and do lots of controls, but only 4% of parents use that. So, the companies come, their argument to a lot of the online safety issues that are raised, saying, we have these tools, we brought out these tools, and really we see that they know that they're not very well used and they're not very effective.
0: That phrase, objectively harmful daily usage, is quite arresting. What does that actually mean?
1: You have to ask them that, I think, because this
0: if they think it's objectively harmful.
1: Yeah, I mean, there's lots of language in here that's really quite troubling. They talk about their own app as having a coercive design, or coercive design tactics, because it has infinite scroll and constant notifications and things like that. And this is what online safety campaigners have been talking about for some time, but this is the language that's usually used by the online safety campaigners, but this is being used by the company's own staff. And actually, the culture of these companies, to give you a sense of it, these documents come from the trust and safety teams, and those teams are actually quite committed to trust and safety. And we've seen this from other companies, from Meta, etc. And they put forward proposals and they come up with research, but actually a lot of their proposals never get implemented, or they're slowly implemented, because obviously it affects the business model of the app.
0: What should we take from this then, Mark? Is the big picture basically one that these companies know precisely what they're doing, they know precisely the harm that they're causing, and what they can't fix it, they're trying to get away with not fixing it? What do you think?
1: Well, I think I'll let readers make their own mind up, but essentially, they know.
0: Yeah, they
1: know everything, and then you can make your own conclusions from that.
0: Mark Selman, thank you very much indeed. Mark is, of course, the Times' technology correspondent, and you can read that story on thetimes.com right now with your Times subscription. And I would say, I think, sort of hand on heart and genuinely believing it, there's no such thing as objectively harmful daily usage of the Times app. Now, let's take a look at some of the other stories making the news this lunchtime.
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0: The Archbishop of Canterbury has apologised for the Church of England's role in historic forced adoption during the post-war period. Dame Sarah Mullally told those affected, "The shame is ours and we're profoundly sorry." The Culture Secretary, Lisa Nandy, has said the government is not satisfied with how Channel 4 responded to allegations of rape and sexual assault made by female contestants on Married at First Sight UK. Speaking in the Commons, she announced further talks with the broadcaster in the coming weeks. A British man has died in a paragliding accident in northeast Spain. The 63-year-old is believed to have hit electrical cables before falling to the ground. And amber heat health alerts have been issued across the UK, with possible highs of 32 or 33 degrees centigrade by the end of the weekend. Still to come on the Midday Update, the Robin Hood tree, Sherwood Forest's major oak, has been declared dead after 1,200 years. Can England win its next World Cup game? And why has the Bank of England decided to hold interest rates? This is Hugo Rifkin here on Times Radio.
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5: Hello, Hugh Griffin here on Times Radio. It is 20 past 12. Just before that little break, we were talking about the story that is in the Times now about TikTok and the objectively harmful daily usage that they have seen among some of their younger users. We do have a response from TikTok. They have said these documents show exactly what responsible companies do, examine difficult questions, identify potential risks, and build strong safeguards. Selectively quoting old documents while ignoring the broader context does not change the fact that in the 7 years since TikTok launched, we have invested billions in platform safety and rolled out more than 50 preset safety, privacy, and security settings for teens, including private accounts, content restrictions, and screen time tools. So there you go. You can read that story on thetimes.com, like I said, with your Times subscription. Now, an ancient oak tree connected to the legend of Robin Hood is believed to have died. The major oak in Sherwood Forest in Nottinghamshire, which legend says was once home to the outlaw and his merry men, was thought to be up to 1,200 years old. Well, Chloe Ryder is the operations manager at Sherwood Estates and joins us now. Hello, Chloe.
6: Hi there.
5: What's happened? This is terribly sad. Was it expected?
6: It's a really, really sad day. And we have anticipated this, but we were hopeful that it would never come to this end result so soon.
5: I mean, so trees presumably don't just sort of suddenly die. I mean, has it just been realised? Were you hoping it would recover with the spring, or precisely what's happened?
6: So there has been a series of really complex challenges that have faced the major oak right at the end of its lifetime, and its enduring popularity has led to soil compaction. It's had 100 years of well-intentioned, but ultimately added challenges to its survival in terms of its propping and its chain bracing in the crown. And this spring has been the first spring that there have been no leaves whatsoever. It ultimately has come to the end of its living phase.
5: Come to the end of its living phase is a fabulous euphemism for what's happened there. Look, it's always been a major tourist attraction. Could you tell us a bit about its history? Why is it so beloved?
6: It's so beloved because it's a focal point for Sherwood Forest, not only ecologically, because it's this vast, important, symbolic tree, synonymous with the county, but also obviously the legend of Robin Hood, the ballads of Robin Hood have been placed here centuries ago, and the legends continue around the forest, both culturally and obviously ecologically.
5: What does it look like?
6: It's huge. It's 11 metres around its middle. It's said to be 28 metres across its crown, you know, at its peak vitality. It's a really unique living museum of this natural wonder, because there are not many oak trees that get to this vast age. But also, obviously, it's enmeshed with human intervention in attempts to try and keep this iconic form.
5: Mm. Is 1,200 years, is that a good age for an oak, or can they live much longer?
6: If you apply the human lens to ancient oak trees, you're coming unstuck there, really. So it's 1,000 years old is a remarkable feat. There are very few trees across the UK and even the world that reach that age. Some some because of their own physiology and biology and physical events, others environmental factors. But, you know, trees live differently to us. They are constantly renewing their cells and they find ways to adapt and keep living. In the case of the major oak, its popularity and other factors like climate change have led to this really complex combination of challenges right in the last stages of its lifetime. So it's just not had the capability to sustain itself anymore.
5: What happens now, Chloe? I mean, could the major oak live on through its saplings? Are there some of them around? Where would we find them if they are?
6: So, yeah, the legacy of the major oak and obviously Robin Hood and all of the connected stories to it will continue. So it will be a focal point for Sherwood Forest and it will still stay this beautiful natural sculpture for many, many years. But also its genetic legacy is part of a bigger piece of work that we're planning for the future so that its genetic heritage endures also. But we want to be really careful and use science and all of our understandings about ancient tree management, you know, that have really developed in the last decade or so, and particularly with this work on the major oak, to make sure that the right tree goes in the right place to make sure it's a sustainable landscape.
5: Yeah. Chloe Ryder of Sherwood Estates, thank you very much indeed. And I suppose we will all come to the end of our living phase one day. It's time for our daily business update. And I'm joined now by the Times Business News Editor, John Rees. Hello, John.
7: Hello.
5: Thanks for being with us. So, John, the Bank of England has published a decision for interest rates. What's the latest?
7: Yes, they've held interest rates at 3.75%. The nine-strong Monetary Policy Committee voted 7-2 in favour of holding. Two, Hugh Pill and Megan Green, voted in favour of raising rates because they're still fearful of inflation. But the Governor of the Bank of England, Andrew Bailey, said that taking a look at what's happening in the economy and also because of the uncertainty about the effects of the rising price of oil as a result of the Gulf War, they thought it was worth it on balance to keep rates as they are, which is 3.75%. They were affected too by the latest news on inflation. It was in May, it was 2.8%. That was actually less than expected. Most economists had expected it to be around 3%, possibly even slightly higher. So that kind of good news on inflation combined with the apparent ceasefire in the Gulf War means that they felt more comfortable in keeping rates where they are at 3.75%.
5: Is this likely to feed through in any kind of way into mortgages, or is the fact that the rates are staying put mean that mortgages are likely to stay put as well?
7: It's going to help that, because had rates gone up, mortgages eventually would have gone up. So it is certainly going to help that. The fact that, you know, so much of this is based on the price of energy, i.e. the price of oil, which has been severely affected by what's happened in the Gulf, affects us in all our everyday lives, most notably in the cost of energy. Britain is a country that's very dependent on imported energy and also imported food. And the uncertainty caused by the Gulf, the uncertainty caused by shipping, for example, you know, has had a real problem to some extent for the UK. A little bit worse than it has been for our European, peers across the channel. So it is going to affect everything. And it is, broadly speaking, it's probably, it's certainly good news for potential house buyers in that regard, because it does mean that mortgages are less likely to go up than they would have done had rates gone up previously.
5: Sure. John, the Times' CEO summit is going on right now. The boss of NatWest has been speaking. What's he been saying?
7: Yes, he has said that NatWest is a major employer. It employs about 60,000 people. It's one of our biggest banks. And Paul Thwaite has told the Times CEO Summit that at some point jobs are going to be carried out by machines and not people. And it might seem obvious, given that we've been speaking a lot about AI over the past couple of years or so, but bank bosses have returned to this theme publicly quite a lot over the past few months, and not always in the most subtle of ways. Bill Winters, who's the chief executive of Standard Chartered, a few weeks or so, said that he described human beings as lower value humans and capital, which was a very tactless way of describing his workforce. He subsequently apologized for that, but he was talking about how banks could make more money by replacing that lower value human capital with AI. Paul Thwaite today was a little bit more subtle than that. He said, though, that there would be jobs that would be replaced by AI. I thought one of the interesting things he said as well was that more than 25% of NatWest staff now are actually software engineers and people involved with AI ethics, for example, and AI agent orchestration. So it's an indication of where banks are heading and where companies that employ large numbers of people to do sometimes jobs that can be easily replaced by software. Again, it shows the direction of travel, if you like.
5: John Rees, Times Business News Editor, thank you very much indeed. And on the business section of the Times website right now, the top story is about pay in the UK private sector falling to a five-year low. You can also read, as we said, about the Times' CEO summit, which is happening today. Let's get the latest now from the world of sport, and the Times' executive sports editor, Joe Hare, joins me now. Hello, Joe.
8: Hello.
5: So, England's big win against Croatia last night. Did you enjoy it?
8: I did enjoy it, yes.
5: Did you enjoy all of it?
8: I wasn't expecting to be asked that question. Did I enjoy all of it? I did enjoy all of it. I thought it was really entertaining. It was very unlike
5: you're watching. Like, I'm not supposed to enjoy it. I'm a journalist. Enjoyment.
8: Well, I should sort of say at this point that I wasn't actually in the office, right. Which is a terrible admission in public, but a number of my highly capable, more capable colleagues were. And yeah, it was sort of watching it at home. It was strangely entertaining for, you know, World Cup matches involving England, particularly for those people who have an investment, but frankly also for neutrals, have generally been, you know, awful watches. So this was really refreshing.
5: Look, who's England playing next and what changes are expected?
8: Well, so the next group game is against Ghana. I mean, England are halfway to being qualified already, but they want to try and win the group. I think that's probably the next target. So the last game is against Panama, supposedly the weakest team in the group. I think probably the weakest team in the group. Next game against Ghana next Tuesday. And as you say, it's interesting because although they won 4-2, it was a great performance. There are questions about certain players. And for example, Marcus Rashford came on for Anthony Gordon, who was largely pretty quiet when he was on. Marcus Rashford scored the fourth goal, looked pretty sharp. So there's a question for Tuchel. Might he pick Rashford from the start in the next game? Also defensively, you know, 4-2 is a great scoreline, but clearly they can't go through the World Cup conceding two goals every game. That's not sustainable as a way to win the World Cup. And I do think he might want to review the back four, in particular John Stones, who's a great player on the ball, but is getting on a bit and looked a little bit off the pace at times last night. He might consider bringing Mark Gay back in. Mark Gay is the guy who played for England mostly in that position during qualifying. So these are things that Tuchel can think about, but he can at least think about it from a position of strength.
5: So I've been getting tutored in bluffing my way in football by TalkSport, Max Scott, and he's taught me to say that I'm really a bit worried about England's defence going forwards.
8: That's an excellent observation. You've convincing that, you know, you sound like a person with football knowledge. That's definitely the area that they need to focus on in terms of, you know, what they would describe as things to learn from even in victory.
5: I'm acing this. This is a walk in the park. Football isn't, of course, the only sport. Another one is golf. And in the last half hour, the US Open has begun. Where's it happening?
8: Yes, that is happening. Shinnecock Hills. This is a bit like me and American golf courses is a bit like you and football. But I have looked it up. It's in the Hamptons. Mm-hmm. It's an entirely private club, you know, when they're not hosting major tournaments. So presumably it is obscenely expensive. I think we can safely say that without being sued by them. In fact, they'd probably sue us if we said it wasn't obscenely expensive to be a member. And this is the third of four golf majors. A weird thing about the golf season is that it doesn't really go all through the summer. It's all done in terms of the major championships by the middle of July when we have the Open in this country. This is a Lynx course, which is another thing that we normally associate with British golf, as in it's near the seaside. Obviously, it's in the Hamptons, which are seaside predominantly, I think. And as you say, it's getting underway around now. Scottie Scheffler, the number one player in the world, the American, has the chance to do this thing that not many players have done, and Rory McIlroy did last year, which is win the last of all four majors. So you can say you've won every one. So that will be the kind of main storyline, I think, on day one, is what can Scottie Scheffler do? But as I say, in theory, a Lynx course, seaside, it should in theory favour the British players. They're a little bit more familiar with that sort of thing.
5: Look, finally, the Times' racing editor Rob Rice has got another bout of Royal Ascot tips. What's his bet of the day?
8: Yes, I should definitely mention Rob's tips, because he generally comes either first or second in the sort of newspaper, you know, tipping championships each year. So Ascot today in the big race. This is not his main tip, but I thought I'd mention it because it's the big race. It's the big race of the whole Ascot meeting, actually, the Gold Cup, which I think is 4:20. He is tipping Scandinavia, a horse called Scandinavia, not obviously the continent. I think because that horse is the favourite, that's not Rob's main tip, but that's who he would back. His main tip, 5:35, a horse called Generic.
5: Okay, good name. Joe Hare, thank you very much indeed. And Joe is the Times' executive sports editor, of course. That brings us to the end of the midday update. Let's have a quick look at what people are reading on the Times website right now. And the most read story is, of course, about the US-Iran peace deal being signed. The second most read is about Prince William donating money to save a village pub. You can also read about Thomas Tuchel's halftime tactics. If you want a sneak preview of tomorrow's Times front page, tune into Times Radio at 10 o'clock every night, and you'll get one, because every night just after 10 o'clock, we bring you the front page before it's published, and then a bit later at 10:30, 2:30, we go through all the papers with a panel of fantastic reviewers. That's every evening here on Times Radio. Coming up in the last half hour of this show, there's noir, cosy crime, detective fiction, even classic whodunits. But what about wine crime? I'll hear from a sommelier who's turned his hand to fiction. We'll bring you the latest film picks of the week. And also, of course, we'll be playing Can You Get to Number 10? That's all still to come here on Times Radio.
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5: Hello, Hugo Rifkin here. It is 25 to 1. Now, for the last two decades, this TV sommelier, Ollie Smith, known for his appearances on shows like Saturday Kitchen Live, has been sharing his love of wine with the nation. But now he's serving up something new, his debut wine crime novel. And he's with me now to tell us more. Hello, Ollie.
10: Hello, good afternoon. Thanks for having me.
5: I'm sorry listeners missed your chat during that break about your launch event last night. I was saying the wine must have been excellent.
10: It really was. And thank you to Corney and Barrow for providing some truly stunning bottles. But yes, it was a very merry time. And, you know, I'm feeling surprisingly sprightly on it this morning.
5: You seem sprightly. But as I said, if anyone has practiced at too much wine, you know, it has to be a sommelier. Look, your novel has a fitting wine theme. Before we get into that, how do you get into wine?
10: It's a great question. I actually began as a teenager delivering boxes as my Saturday job and my holiday job.
5: Right.
10: And at the time, you know, wine wasn't the most trendy or huge thing that it became. And it wasn't massively in the supermarket. So I was working for an independent wine shop. And it was really the look on people's faces when I delivered the boxes of wine, the delight as they opened them up. I thought, well, if they're that chuffed at receiving it, they must feel even better when they sip it. So I began to learn about it. And what drew me in was that each of these bottles told a story of the place, of the grapes, of the people who make it. And I felt connected with the wider world.
5: You're kind of becoming a wine Santa.
10: I'd love to be wine Santa. Wine I just Santa. Need a Rudolph. Who wants the job?
5: I mean, the red nose, it easy, does go. Easy to achieve. Look, tell us a bit about Death in Noir.
10: Death by Noir, yes.
5: Death by Noir, forgive me.
10: Not at all. It's my debut novel. And actually, I after I worked in the wine shop, I spent a good deal of time writing for the screen. I wrote for Charlie and Lola, One Day on Wallace and Gromit, wrote for Pingu. So writing fiction was something that was always sort of within me. Mm-hmm. But I sat back and I thought to myself, look, readers love crime. Readers love wine. Let's invent a new genre called wine crime. And Death by Noir is set in the town of Lewes, which is where I live in East Sussex. The backdrop to the story is the ticking clock of Bonfire Night and the festivities to an explosive finale. But it centres around the world of Barclay Flint, the eccentric proprietor of the Bottle Bank wine shop. And he falls into the frame for the disappearance of local wine grower Victor Crawshaw. And in order to clear his name, he uses his wine detective skills to crack the case and solve the crime.
5: Tell me about wine detective skills.
10: Well, basically, when you're unpicking a bottle of wine, it's about sight, it's about smell, it's about taste, it's also about intuition. You can't really know about a wine if you haven't already tasted it. So somebody like Barclay Flint has, over the years, built up a library in his mind of different things about wine that will give clues as to the origin and also how it will then evolve. So he transfers those skills onto reading things like terrain, feeling the moisture in dust, literally sniffing crimes out, and also using his intuition. And one of his little catchphrases is, "This nose never lies." I don't know why I did that as Roger Moore, but
5: that's very good.
10: Thank you.
5: I can see it on telly already. Is the world of wine like a bit shady? But behind the red trousers, is there some malice there?
10: It's a great question. I mean, there has been an awful lot of intriguing stories around wine. You know, wine fraud, I think, is probably the headline. There's always sort of tales. There was actually a tale of the unexpected about a brilliant one about a chap with a cellar who was kind of defrauding all his mates. But yes, I think wine does lend itself quite well to an international backdrop and also to slightly nefarious activities. You know, wine could be used as a sort of badge of credibility, if you like. You know, you've all met a wine snob who wants everybody to know that they know more than we do. But equally, for me, it's about being collegiate and sharing the things that draw us closer together, namely a good meal around a table with conviviality and discussion. And I think Barclay Flint, the lead character, would quite agree.
5: Does that mean that there are no wine types who are going to recognise themselves in this book?
10: Well, this is a great question. There are actually named wine makers in the book, and I got permission from all of them to name them. I should say particular thanks to Tamara Kelly Washington, who makes brilliant Pinot Noir out in Waiheke, New Zealand. She was the person I consulted with about the nefarious way wine is used in the book to cause maximum disruption and damage. I'll just put that out there. I won't reveal the plot.
5: Yeah.
10: But it turns out you can do a lot of damage with Pinot Noir.
5: I did not know that. Well, obviously, you can do a lot of damage with anything, but that's fascinating. Is there a bigger wine crime than putting ice in red?
10: This is a great question. Chilled red is actually on the up at the moment. I'm seeing it more and more. The searches on Google are there. I think putting ice in it, if it's cheap and cheerful and you're having a picnic on a hot day, I don't really mind, but I wouldn't be putting ice cubes in something you've really kind of cellared for years and look forward to. That, I'd want it to remain intact as the winemaker intended. But I think if it's a hot day, you've got a light red like a Pinot Noir or a Gamay, 20 minutes, 30 minutes in the fridge can actually help to focus in the flavours and make it feel a little more fruity.
5: I've come across some granite whiskey stones for people who don't want to sort of mess up their whiskey by putting anything that's going to melt in it. Is there such a thing for wine?
10: There is. There's a wine icicle, and it's like a wand. I think it's called a wine wand, actually. You put it in the freezer, and then it's like an enormous long icicle. You drop it through the top of the bottle, and it keeps the wine cold without actually doing anything else. But you know, if you really want to chill a wine down fast, just a good old-fashioned ice bucket. They're fantastic. That works every time for me.
5: Is there anything similar from writing about wine crime to writing Pingu?
10: I would say Pingu taught me to write very sparingly, because Pingu obviously has no dialogue. It's all demonstrative. It was like writing silent comedy, but we had to write absolutely everything that you see on the screen. So to be meticulous about less is more and show, don't tell, and all of the devices to keep a reader engaged. You know, I would say anybody who enjoys cozy crime, if you're enjoying Richard Coles and Richard Osman, you will enjoy this, but you'll also learn a bit about wine. And for that reason, I think it's the sort of thing you want to go on holiday with.
5: So when I'm writing fiction, something that's very important to me is the sort of smell, taste, the sort of the tactileness of whatever I'm writing about. Do you drink wine while writing about wine?
10: Do you know, that's a brilliant question. When I wrote my columns, obviously, in the old days, I would taste wine and then write them. But actually, as I write, no, I don't. But I do listen to music. I have usually a bit of Schubert or Chopin or something, you know, without lyrics, generally speaking, in the background, just to sort of, you know, keep things buoyant.
5: Well, look, Death by Noir is out now. Ollie Smith, thank you very much indeed.
10: Thanks.
5: Great
10: for pleasure
5: to have you here.
10: Cheers.
5: Thank you, Ollie. Now, speaking of people who like a lot of wine, it's time to find out what's on Ed Vasey's show tomorrow and what's on Ed Vasey's diary and which is better. Hello, Ed.
11: Hello, Hugo.
5: How are you keeping?
11: Well, I've just been reading this incredibly tactile novel called Rabbits.
5: Oh, I see. Remind me who wrote that one, Ed.
11: Oh, I don't know. So it's sort of a posh Irvine Welsh. That's what I feel it's like. It really brings it alive, what it's like to be a teenager in Edinburgh.
5: Does it really? It
11: sounds miserable existence.
5: It's not...
11: Constant social insecurity.
5: Ed is, of course, referring to my own novel, Rabbits, available now from all good bookshops. I hope you're enjoying it, Ed.
11: It must have done well, because it's out in paperback.
5: Yes, well, you know, one doesn't like to blow one's own trumpet, but one is a bit happy. When's the Ed Vasey novel coming?
11: Oh, tell me about it. Such a procrastinator, and I have no imagination.
5: Well, have you finished yet?
11: No, I started trying to write a memoir, which sounds obviously massively.
5: No, Ed, I meant my book. Have you finished yet?
11: Oh yes, that's the point. I've just finished it.
5: Oh, you finished it? Oh, we're very excited. Well,
11: yes.
5: You must be feeling a bit upset.
11: I am. I can't wait for the sequel, Rabbits 2.
5: This time it's personal. Rabbit harder.
11: Deer stalking.
5: What else have you been up to this weekend?
11: I had lunch with the president of Singapore.
5: Is that all?
11: That was good. Actually, much more interesting. I went to Sotheby's. This guy called Joe Lewis, who owns Spurs, is obviously extremely rich. And he's selling 25 paintings, collective value £200 million. But they're all sort of amazing jaw droppers, Lucian Freud's and Picasso's and Klimt's. And the amazing thing is about all these posh auction houses, despite the fact they seem inaccessible to the likes of us, you can just wander in off the street and go to what is a kind of a museum-grade exhibition and at your leisure, free of charge, look at these 25 amazing paintings. So that's a little bit of a treat if you happen to be in central London until Wednesday.
5: What a nice life you have. Look, Ed, with the obvious caution and caveat that we can't really talk about today's by-election, what's happening on your show tomorrow?
11: We're going to be talking about the by-election.
5: Right.
11: I saw a massive advert in the Times today with people like Adam Bolton saying, you know, we're on live from 1 o'clock in the morning and then throughout the day. And I think that's true. I mean, Makerfield is obviously hugely significant. We all know what the stakes are. We all know who the winners might be. And obviously, we know that when the result is announced, it will have massively potential implications for the governing party and indeed politics as a whole. So it's a bit of a privilege, I think, to actually have a show on a Friday. And thank you for giving me that slot, Hugo. And it means that I get to do all the denouement from the by-election. So I can't tell you who our guests will be. Who knows? We'll be booking them.
5: Sure.
11: When we'll get in the morning.
5: Well, I will certainly be listening. I'm sure it'll be a wonderful show. And I wouldn't totally claim it was in my gift, but I'm glad you're enjoying yourself. That is Ed Vasey. He'll be on from 10 o'clock tomorrow. Look, up next, I'll be speaking to Kevin and Narushka about films. This is Hugo Rifkin here on Times Radio.
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20: Way!
5: Good to have you with us as always. And Larishka Ivanzeda, chief film critic at Metro.
21: Where are you? Drifting or swallowed by a cosmic nothingness?
5: I'm going to love those clips. Hello, Larishka.
22: Hello, Hugo.
5: Thanks for being with us. Look, today we're going to be reviewing Toy Story 5, Virginia Woolf's Night and Day, and Lesbian Space Princess. So let's start with Toy Story 5. It is the latest installment of the mega-hit Pixar franchise. It sees Woody and co face a new villain, the tablet, as the film tackles the perils of screen time. Let's hear a bit of the trailer.
23: Bunny, screen time's over now.
24: Okay.
25: I want to talk to you, device.
24: Please, call me Lily.
25: Me and the toys have been working all summer to try and get Bunny to make friends.
24: Yeah.
25: But then you had to ruin
24: it.
25: You're not even listening to me.
24: I'm always listening.
5: Kevin, a film about the evils of screen time. That's weird. What do you make of this?
20: I really liked it. I think the bar has been set ridiculously high with Toy Story movies. Most of them, particularly 3, 2, maybe even 4, you end the film in paroxysms of tears and just worrying about the transience of life and how maybe the toys are metaphors for us and Andy, their owner, is really God. And they're really deep, extraordinary films. And so obviously you go into this, and that's a ridiculously high bar that you want to hit. If it wasn't a Toy Story movie, it'd be a 5-star classic. It is a Toy Story movie, so I feel it's a bit more like a 4-star film. The subject you know, we have done this before in kids' animations. You know, the Mitchells versus the Machines, Ron's Gone Wrong, even Ralph Breaks the Internet. This subject has been percolating through, but it's weirdly, weirdly timely, you know, vis-a-vis Keir Starmer and the smartphone ban, that it comes out this week, because it or the social media ban, because it literally is, you know, tackling the subject du jour. And it comes from Toy Story, so it comes from Pixar and Disney, and there's a certain sort of ex-cathedra pronouncement about that it's authentic, and it's about time we need to address this issue. So that's a long way of saying it's a little bit weighty, and it's sort of, it's held down by the seriousness of the subject matter and how Bonnie, the preteen kiddie in the film, is her life is turned upside down by getting this tablet and by, you know, being bullied online and experiencing the worst of the toxic tech has to offer. This is a Toy Story movie. But having said all that, it's still fun. It's still witty. It's just, you're not going to cry out in an existential, you know, roar of pain and empathy at the end of it.
5: Is it a bit bleak, though? I mean, some reviews have called it traumatizing for parents.
20: Well, you know, maybe rightly so. You're totally talking to the wrong person here. I think all smartphones are terrible. They should be flushed down the toilet. So I'm very much the right. I'm maybe preaching to the choir. I'm the choir for this film. I just thought, yeah, you know, it's about time we had this kind of film, and maybe it's a cultural reckoning.
5: Larishka, has it got the baby-headed spider in it? He was my favourite.
0: No, but it's got a lot of old favourites in it and some new ones. So you've got Smarty Pants, the toilet training device that is voiced by Conan O'Brien, the Oscars host, who gets a lot of laughs in the film. There's like weird celebrity cameos, like Bad Bunny voices a toy that is called Pizza with Sunglasses. So yeah, it's pretty packed. And it is Jesse's story. So because Woody at the end of Toy Story 4 kind of handed his sheriff's badge over to Jesse, and this is much more her story. It's a female-driven story because, you know, it's Bonnie's the child, Jessie's the her favourite toy, until Lilypad takes over, is also voiced by a woman. So yeah, it's quite a female-driven story. I mean, I am a parent. I was in tears at the beginning of this film. I mean, at the beginning of this film, they go, the age of toys is over. Oh. Basically, it's not just about like a new shiny toy's come in and supplanted all the other toys. It's basically childhood is over, play is done. Nobody, you know, I was looking at my children just going, oh my God, my husband and I were just like, this is too much. And the fact that it manages to find a way out of that in a way that feels convincing, I think is enormously impressive. Also that my 14-year-old daughter came out of this, I was about to like chuck her phone in the bin. She was like, I really like the way it didn't make tech look really bad.
5: Oh.
0: Like, oh my God, how has this film managed to like make both of us feel really satisfied? And then though, she came home and she started to crochet, which she hasn't done for a long time. So I'm like, oh my goodness, the magic of Pixar has done it again, as far as I'm concerned.
5: That sounds magnificent. That is Toy Story 5. Next up, the adaptation of Virginia Woolf's novel Night and Day. It follows a passionate astronomer doing everything she can to avoid marriage against the backdrop of the Edwardian suffragette movement. Let's hear a bit of the trailer.
1: I think I discovered a theory of variable stars.
3: We could both be amateurs. Me, a poet, and you, an astrologer.
1: Astronomer?
3: Yes, astronomer, sorry.
1: I want to apply to Cambridge.
6: Oh, it's absolutely out of the question. You'll marry and you'll be a wife.
5: Larishka, is this faithful to the novel?
0: Okay, I'm going to admit that I haven't read the novel. Kevin's probably read the novel because he's such a swot. But I haven't read the novel. Virginia Woolf apparently didn't even like the novel. So I don't think we need to worry about it being too faithful to the novel. Apparently this is a kind of like a new spin on it, which is sort of, it's billed itself as an unromantic comedy. And it's much more focused on, Halle Bennett, who plays... the heroine, and she's desperate to be this astronomer at Cambridge and not get married to Jack Whitehall, who is her lovely suitor, and avoid the fate of staying at home also with her parents, who are played by Jennifer Saunders and Timothy Spall. The cast of this film is kind of astonishing.
5: Yeah.
0: Like every single second there's another amazing cameo. It's like got Sally Phillips. Lily Allen is in it as well. It's just Frances Barber pops up to go, nobody wants a woman in science. It's endlessly diverting, at least on that bit. And beautiful production design as well. Set in 1910. Gorgeous.
5: Kevin, what do you think?
20: Yeah, Lewis is right. I am the best boy in the class. So I did read the book first. The book is horrible. book is just horrible. It's so boring. It's like it's B grade Wolf. Really plotty. And so thank God it's a completely unfaithful adaptation. Takes a few tiny things. In fact, takes like one line from the book about how we're all reduced to infinite nothingness when we contemplate the stars. And that's really the jumping off point for the film. Hayley Bennett's an astronomer. You know what I love about this film is it's really a mood piece. I kept thinking of Sofia Coppola watching it. You know, there's loads of anachronistic things. She wears shades walking down the streets in London. It goes into a slow-mo musical montage bit. There's this Icelandic composer, which I'd never heard of before, called Högni Egilsson, has done some sort of electropop ditties that they play in the background. And it's just this really sort of beguiling, dreamy mood piece rather than, I don't know, you know, Merchant and Ivory rebooted. So, and you just, yeah, she. I think Hayley Bennett's great. I loved her in Serrano, and she's been sort of craving a leading role since then. Yeah, I love the cast. Jack Whitehall has, you know, does that sort of Edwardian buffoon thing. I feel like he's done it so many times, but. And this time he's really well controlled by the director, Tina, what's her surname? Tina Garvey. Tina Garvey. So it's just, you know, does the world need another period drama set in 1910 about astronomy? And the answer is yes.
5: Okay, that is night and day. And finally, Lesbian Space Princess. Fantastic title. It's an Australian animated comedy about a space princess who's thrust out of her sheltered life and into a galactic quest to save her bounty hunter ex-girlfriend from the straight white Malians. No time for the trailer, so you'll have to imagine the Lesbian Space Princesses for yourself. Kevin, good, bad, what?
20: Speaking as the target audience for a queer Australian movie about lesbians, I absolutely loved it. I loved it so much because there's the group of characters called the Straight White Malians, mm-hmm. who are like the patriarchal oppressors, and I found them very funny and very empathetic. And it's just a film full of very silly puns where they fly across the galaxy instead of the galaxy. They stay at night and watch gay flicks and chill and stuff like that. It's deeply silly and yet very warm and hard not to like.
5: Lariska, is it for kids?
0: Well, it's 15 up, so I'd say right. Probably older teens. And I think, like, definitely for older teens, perhaps exploring their gender, it'd be fantastic. It is, and it's feel good. Like, it's really candy coloured and feel good. And so many of these sort of stories tend to be, like, really angsty and tragic. So it's lovely to see something that's just having a lot of fun. As Kevin says, it's very silly. It looks really fun as well. It kind of looks a bit like one of those sort of old Cartoon Network type animations. Thumbs up.
5: That is Lesbian Space Princess. Thanks, team. Good to have you with us. As always, just a reminder that Times Plus members can get 2-for-1 cinema tickets to Every Man each Wednesday. 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Thank you to Kevin. Thank you to Lariska. Always a pleasure. Now, it's coming up to 1 o'clock here on Times Radio, which means it's time to play... Yes, our daily quiz. Can you get to number 10? 10 questions for 10 jobs in my cabinet. The more you get right, the further you go up our greasy pole. Get all the way to number 10 and you'll become Prime Minister. And we'll send you a DAB radio if you get to the top, where you'll knock from the top spot Stephen in East Sussex, who is this show's Prime Minister. So let's find out who's playing today, who's on the line. Hello.
2: Hello, it's Simon Ricks from Cornwall.
5: What do you do in Cornwall, Simon?
2: I help people get planning permission all across the country.
5: Oh, excellent, excellent. Well, yeah, I mean, there's many, many roles in Cabinet. Certainly we could do with speeding up that process a little bit. I will remind you, you've got your Larry the Cat lifeline. Larry can offer you a clue if you get stuck. Let's play Can You Get to Number 10? Right, Simon, for Minister Without Portfolio, complete this well-known phrase. Standing on the shoulders of what?
2: Giants.
5: Standing on the shoulders of giants, indeed. For culture, media and sport... Peter Parker is the alter ego of which superhero?
2: Spider-Man.
5: Peter Parker is indeed Spider-Man. With great power comes great responsibility. For environment, food and rural affairs, a gander is a male what?
2: I think it's a goose, isn't it?
5: Yep, what's good for the goose is good for the gander. For Transport Secretary, the spirit of ecstasy is the winged ornament on the bonnet of which luxury British car?
2: It's Rolls-Royce, surely.
5: It is Rolls-Royce. It wasn't going to be Jaguar, because a Jaguar has a Jaguar. For Education Secretary, which brothers, Jacob and Wilhelm, were best known for their collection of fairy stories, including Hansel and Gretel?
2: The Grimm Brothers.
5: Indeed, the Grimm brothers. For business secretary, did Elon Musk's SpaceX launch an IPA or an IPO last week?
2: It was an IPO.
5: It was an IPO. Musk's IPA would be something to treasure. For Home Secretary, the holiday camp Maplins featured in which British sitcom starring Sue Pollard?
2: Heidi High.
5: It was Heidi High, well done. For Foreign Secretary, Pravda was a Soviet newspaper. But what does Pravda mean?
2: What does Pravda mean?
5: You got Larry if you need him.
2: Let's go for Larry. Let's go Larry.
5: Larry tells me Pravda either means truth or the world.
2: I think it means truth, surely.
5: It does mean truth. Well done. For Chancellor of the Exchequer, who was the last Chancellor of West Germany prior to reunification?
2: Was it Helmut Kohl?
5: Well done, it was Helmut Kohl. We're nearly all the way there. For Prime Minister, which Prime Minister supported Huddersfield Town Football Club?
2: Huntsfield Town?
5: Huddersfield Town.
2: Huddersfield. Tony Blair?
4: That's just totally wrong. It's just wrong. This is wrong.
5: It was a decent guess. It was Harold Wilson. Harold Wilson was a Huddersfield Town Football Club. I know Patrick Maguire would have got that. I can't think of anyone else who would. But oh no, Seb Payne's now sitting opposite me and he said he would have done as well. Your Chancellor of the Exchequer, that's pretty good, Simon.
2: Yep, that's pretty good.
5: And presumably that now empowers you to drastically reform planning law. What will you do?
2: Could do. But I think I'm going to go slightly off beam. I think I want to limit the voting age to a maximum of 25 to reduce short-termism.
5: Maybe 65. That might be good too. a maximum of 25. Maximum of 25. Yeah. That makes much more sense. What a good law. Simon in Cornwall, thanks very much indeed. Welcome to the Cabinet. You are my new Chancellor of the Exchequer. Ed Vasey's here tomorrow. Lara Spirit will be presenting the show on Monday because I'm not with you. I'll be back on Tuesday when I'll speak to Theo Baker, who exposed the bizarre culture of predation at Stanford University. Seb Payne is on next for the Times at 1. Today's producer was Lewis. Ryan and James are pushing the buttons. I'll see you next week.
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8: Good afternoon, and this is the Times at 1 with me, Seb Payne. Coming up in the next hour, unemployment has dipped slightly in new figures out today, but so has private sector pay. We'll be discussing all this with Ewan Blair and about his plans to fix youth unemployment. Plus, Donald Trump has hit out at bad people, criticising his Iran peace deal. We'll be looking at its implications for the oil markets and American politics. Plus, how can we clear the backlog of shoplifters, and should we be culling our quangos rather than ponies on Dartmoor? But first, here are the news headlines with Daisy Steele.
9: Thank you. Good afternoon. President Trump has defended his new peace deal with Iran, calling critics jealous, bad people, or stupid. The agreement includes a $300 billion reconstruction fund and sanctions relief in return for Tehran pledging not to develop nuclear weapons. Meanwhile, the US Defense Secretary has criticized NATO allies for not taking more responsibility for their own security.
10: It all fits together and all sends the right message to the world that we understand the threats of this moment and that we can't just talk about them. We have to be willing to stand up and do something in a strong way about it.
9: Pete Hegseth says there's been too much talk and not enough progress towards defence spending commitments. He's announced a six-month Pentagon review of American forces in Europe and says US promises depend on progress made by other members. Britain's new defence secretary, Dan Jarvis, is at the Brussels gathering after his predecessor resigned. A former teacher has been sentenced to life in prison for the sexual abuse and murder of a 13-month-old baby boy he had adopted. Jamie Varley has been given a whole life order at Preston Crown Court for the murder of Preston Davey. His partner, John McGowan Fazakali, was found guilty of allowing his death and is also being sentenced. The Archbishop of Canterbury has apologised on behalf of the Church of England to survivors of forced adoption.
11: We're profoundly sorry for the harm that you have experienced We are sorry for the practices which took place in Church of England homes. You have nothing to be ashamed of. The shame is ours.
9: Dame Sarah Mullally says the impact on families has been lifelong. 185,000 babies born to unmarried mothers are estimated to have been adopted in England and Wales in the 50s, 60s and 70s. The government's indicated it too will apologise for the state's role in what's described as a shameful period in history. The Bank of England has kept the base rate of interest on hold at 3.75%. It follows better than expected inflation figures yesterday and the signing of a peace framework between the US and Iran. Now let's get the latest from the markets.
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9: The FTSE 100 is down 109 points at 10,398, while the FTSE 250 is down 217 points at 23,147. The pound's trading at €1.16 and at $1.32. The NatWest boss has sworn that there are jobs at the bank that will one day be carried out by machines. Paul Thwaites told the Times CEO's summit that the shape of its 60,000-strong workforce is definitely going to change as it deploys artificial intelligence across its operations. You can get plenty more on the business section of the Times website.
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8: Well, good afternoon. This is The Times at One with me, Seb Payne. I'm back with you for the last time this week on a day full of lots of news, but with one notable thing absent. Yes, voting is underway in the Makerfield by-election, but we won't be discussing that right now. What's on my mind is something that affects almost everyone in this country, but I think receives too little attention from politicians. Shoplifting, which has become an epidemic across the country. Last year, there were 500,000 reported incidents, and just imagine how many more there were that aren't reported. Whether it's on Oxford Street or your local high street, there's a palpable sense that the police and politicians are allowing these low-level crimes to just slide by, particularly when it comes to the actions of gangs who have taken advantage of the £200 so-called low-value shoplifting that makes these crimes just a summary offence. There's new figures out today that highlight what needs to be done. The Times reports that 104 repeat offenders are responsible for 5,300 crimes over the last 2 years. The Met Police reports that a third of shoplifting cases in its patch occur in the capital when a suspect hasn't been identified. This problem is a vicious cycle, and the courts are backed up, meaning that getting these criminals tried is hard. But letting it just continue chips away at the very fabric of our society. Antisocial behaviour is the sort of thing that does radicalise people against mainstream politics when they feel nothing is being done about the deteriorating conditions around them. The Met has suggested we need fast-track courts to deal with shoplifting, and I think they have a point. Because the longer this goes on, the more people will feel this country is going backwards, whoever the Prime Minister is this time, next month, next week, or even next year. What do you think? Well, get in touch and let me know what you want the government and the police to do to tackle shoplifting. More police, fast-track courts, more private security. There's lots of options. This is Times Radio. Now, new unemployment statistics released today show an unexpected dip in the overall level to 4.9%, down from 5%. But wage growth in the private sector has slowed, and recruitment levels have also declined to a 5.5-year low. Youth unemployment remains a major challenge, and we've had that recent report from Alan Milburn, the new Labour grandee, that shows just how deep this problem is, and it shouldn't come as a surprise. So there is a big question: how do we create more opportunities for young people to get back into work? Motiverse is a British startup that offers AI and digital apprenticeship programs, and it's published a new paper with some ideas on this very subject. I'm delighted to have the company's founder, Ewan Blair, join us now. Hello, Ewan.
13: Hey, how you doing?
8: Very well, thank you. Now, let's start with these ONS figures today. They show that five-year low in new entrants to the workforce, and you have some ideas on improving the system, such as defining young people more clearly as anyone under 25 and creating more apprenticeships for AI. Can you explain more how that would help this crisis?
13: So, apprenticeships are such an obvious solution to the crisis because they combine jobs with training, and they cater to young people of every background without needing lots of prerequisite qualifications, right? You don't need to be academically gifted to go and do an incredible apprenticeship. But the system has gotten far too complicated. It doesn't help that young people are variously defined as under 25, under 24, under 21, under 18. We have different incentives for employers to hire young people based on everything from postcode to benefit status to prior educational attainment. And we're saying just make it really easy by giving employers incentives to hire anyone under the age of 25. The other big problem is that when most employers see young people as a potential route to kind of driving their AI adoption and their adoption strategies because they are more AI native than older generations, that we don't have a single AI apprenticeship standard aimed at giving young people that first rung on the career ladder. And that is a massive miss, but a really easy thing to fix because employers are demanding it. And there is such pull from young people as well for this.
8: Now, this country does have a problem, in my view, that is far too snobbish about apprenticeships. And successive governments have tried different schemes and ruses to try and break down a barrier towards them. But what evidence is there, Ewan, that the training provided by you and others is making a difference to the employability of young people trying to gain employment?
13: So I think first on the snobbishness point, yes, it's an issue, but we have 150 qualified young people for pretty much every apprenticeship position. That we are overwhelmed with demand for people to do apprenticeships. The challenge is, how do you create the supply of jobs? And that is something that is harder when you make it more expensive for employers to hire people. And there is no discernible kind of series of incentives to make it much easier for employers to hire people under the age of 25, which is one of the reasons we recommended the things that we did. And if you speak to employers, they're actually desperate to hire young people. They often don't know who to hire, when to hire, and they really want them to come in with training, because the hardest thing for employers is if they feel they're taking a chance on someone and they're not coming with structured training to set them up for success. This is particularly important when, again, they're looking to young people to help kind of turbocharge their AI strategies. If you can give them that training, it makes it so much easier. So it's really about, how do you incentivize employers to create more jobs? Because an apprenticeship is a job. Right.
8: It absolutely. And I think that overall environment, I think the business environment is not particularly positive at the moment. And we've obviously seen those big rises in national insurance for employees taking on staff. Do you think that's made the situation worse?
13: Anything that makes it more expensive for employers to hire people is unhelpful if you're trying to directly address youth unemployment. But I think, regardless of that, we have made the system too complicated. It's incredibly difficult, particularly for small businesses, to understand. And small businesses are very often likely to take a chance on a young person. And that pipeline is kind of always completely dried up. We've seen a massive decline in the number of small business apprenticeships available to young people over the last few years. And again, as I said, when everyone in the market is obsessed with AI and every employer is looking for this, why aren't we providing young people with an AI apprenticeship specifically tailored for them?
8: Is there a risk there's a sort of any type of bubble going on here, that when you look at AI stocks, for example, there's been a lot of concern that there's a bubble going on in terms of the valuation of some of those bigger AI companies? Obviously, it's a very buzzwordy thing at the moment, Ewan, but is there a sense that employers are looking for people with AI skills, but that may drop away at any point?
13: So I would be massively surprised. I mean, I'd see it as like computing or the internet if this is not a long-term trend, right? I think trying to pick individual AI companies that are going to win, that might be a more perilous thing. And let's be clear, there is a whole long list of AI companies that will not be here in 5 years. But AI is a concept, automating business processes in the workplace, gathering data and using it to make intelligent decisions, taking away the kind of drudge work of a lot of tasks that people hate spending time on and freeing them up to be more creative. These things are a major theme that aren't going to go anywhere, regardless of what happens to AI companies' valuations.
8: Well, talking of that, let me ask a bit about your company, Motiverse, which is known as a tech unicorn, something that's primed to do very well there. And I believe it's been valued at more than £1 billion, a lot of money, and your company that's yet to turn a profit. Are you at all concerned about that?
13: No, not particularly. I think if you look at the history of many US companies, it's very common for them not to turn a profit for a very long period of time. We're in investment mode. We're venture capital backed, which means we go and raise money and deploy it to kind of grow and improve and scale the business. With the expectation at some point we will make a profit. We shared, I think publicly, we had our first cash flow positive quarter last quarter, which is a really good sign. We're getting pretty close to profitability, but it's not been a priority for us. The priority has been basically, how do you scale apprenticeships? How do you make sure as many workers as possible get access to the opportunity to be trained or retrained? And how do you use this as a kind of ballast against what otherwise looks pretty bleak in terms of the potential for job displacement? If we don't embark on the biggest training and skilling effort that we've ever embarked upon, we will find that this AI wave really could bring a jobs apocalypse rather than the great productivity enhancer it should be.
8: And how much of the work that you do at Motiverse is about training those who are already in work versus those trying to get onto the ladder, because the displacement is going to happen across the whole labour market?
13: Correct. We do both. And in this, look, you can't sort of turn old

0: new entrants versus those already in work of the people you engage with?
1: So it varies from quarter to quarter, but last quarter it was probably somewhere in the region of 10 to 15% towards younger people.
0: Yeah. And so that means the majority is more people who are already in work.
1: Correct.
0: Yeah.
1: And as I said, we absolutely think we need to incentivize employers to take on more young people and create more roles. But you cannot create apprenticeships for people if you do not have employers who are going to make jobs for young people and employ them. So we've got to have the whole system talking with one voice. It was one of the things I thought came out really strongly in the Milburn report, which we applaud and welcome. But it's not a zero-sum game. Right, we also cannot ignore older workers. If you lose a job in your 50s, the chances of you getting employment again are very, very small compared to someone in their 20s. We've got to make sure we tackle this at both ends and across the workforce.
0: And then just finally, in the last bit of our just multiverse, just to sort of get into this, there's obviously been some reporting in the Times and around saying that Ofsted, whose job it is to evaluate the quality of training, has gone from outstanding to needs attention. It's not a great rating, that. What's all that about?
1: Well, look, first off, by the way, as we've scaled and innovated, especially around AI, we need to make sure that we're bringing the regulator with us on that. And Ofsted have shared their thoughts, right? We welcome them. We can see things that we can improve. However, in particular, I won't apologize for trying to drive the mass adoption of technology within the workforce. I think that's really important. We're doing some pretty cool, innovative things. They call out in their report. And by the way, human coaching is still a centerpiece of our delivery and really, really vital, because humans can hold people accountable in ways that machines simply can't. So look, we continue to work collaboratively with them. They will point out things that we can do better. We'll point out things we think they need to consider. But it's been a pretty constructive conversation.
0: And finally, last question before I let you go is, you're not at all concerned that the valuation, that unicorn valuation, is not a bit too optimistic? It's something across all AI companies, but you're confident in the numbers that have been bandied on, over £1 billion, about your company?
1: Yeah, unsurprisingly, absolutely I am. But I think it's also backed by the fact, you know, last year we grew 60% year on year. We're continuing to expand and scale into new areas, new countries. We're in a pretty good spot because, frankly, the thing that is holding back AI at the moment in terms of embedding itself within companies is that companies are really struggling to see value from their AI initiatives. And that is a human gap rather than a technology gap. It's because workers haven't been sufficiently trained. So we're kind of driving this adoption of AI by training workers on the job so they can maintain human agency and benefit from it, rather than kind of be victims of the change. That's a pretty substantial market right now, and you know, hence the valuation.
0: And that was Ewan Blair from Multiverse, which is a platform that offers AI and digital apprenticeships, and they've published a new paper on how to deal with youth unemployment. Coming up, we'll be combing through Donald Trump's Iran deal with a fine-tooth comb and asking, could JD Vance be carrying the can for it? That's next on Times Radio.
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0: Oil prices have eased further below $80 a barrel after the United States and Iran signed a memorandum of understanding to end the war. It paves the way for the crucial Strait of Hormuz.

0: Hormuz crude shipping route to open up, but that comes at a price. The peace deal has been criticised for a $300 billion reconstruction fund for Iran, as well as the lifting of sanctions. Danny Pletka is a senior fellow at the American Enterprise Institute on Iran and joins us now. Good afternoon, Danny.
1: Good afternoon.
0: Thank you for joining us. We've had some more details emerge about this peace agreement. Can you take us through what we know so far?
1: Well, so we know actually quite a lot because the agreement that was advertised on Sunday that the Trump administration insisted was not accurate is in fact quite accurate. And what we're looking at is, yes, as you said in the intro, a $300 billion reconstruction fund with no limitations as to its use, expenditures, so can be spent on Hezbollah, whatever. We have a 60-day period for no tolls being used in the Strait of Hormuz, but it's unclear and in fact appears to pave the way for tolls to be imposed by Iran. After that, we have a commitment of a withdrawal from Lebanon by non-signatory to the MOU. We have an agreement to discuss Iran's nuclear weapons program, which at a minimum would require downblending of Iran's highly enriched uranium, but nothing more, and a variety of additional concessions in what a lot of people in Washington are calling a surrender to Iran.
0: Well, Iran, Danny, is going to have access to $300 billion. It's not coming from the US government. Where exactly is it coming from? Because there's an obvious concern that as a result of this deal, that, you know, the Trump administration is providing funds for a terrorist regime in Tehran.
1: So I think this is all very vague. And what we are hearing from the vice president, who has been the main salesman of this MOU in the United States, is this won't be American money. Well, okay, that's fine. Money, I'm afraid to say, and I suspect most people who are listening understand, is actually just money. It's fungible. It can be used for absolutely anything. Maybe it will be coming from the Gulf. Maybe it will be coming from others. I suspect that in the end, the Iranians don't end up getting $300 billion because I'm not sure how they spend $300 billion.
0: Yeah, it's certainly quite a lot of money. Obviously, part of the deal, talks will continue on nuclear weapons, but it doesn't seem, from what I've read of the deal, Danny, that there's much progress to actually prevent the regime from having them. In fact, there was more stipulations in the JCPOA, which was the deal signed in 2015 by President Obama.
1: And the deal signed by President Obama, which was condemned roundly by
0: Absolutely.
1: Donald Trump at the time, and then ripped up by Donald Trump in 2018. So yes, it does really raise questions about what's going to happen with this, because there are really no serious stipulations except that Iran commits, as it has repeatedly in the past, and ignored, we should add, not to have a nuclear weapon, as if somehow this promise, you know, they really mean it this time. That's about the quality of this kind of commitment.
0: And how confident are you about this agreement holding up? Because the initial term is sort of 60 days. The first 30 days are going to be devoted to minesweeping to make sure the Strait of Hormuz is actually safe for oil tankers to go down. And then that only takes you into 30 more days. What happens after that?
1: Damned if I know. speculation is that the United States will begin negotiations with Iran on its nuclear weapons program. If I had to make a prediction, I would say that this comes to nothing. Perhaps there are some negotiations, but in the end of the day, the United States walks away in frustration and anger, and Iran uses whatever money it can extrude from its neighbors to return to status quo ante.
0: And finally, Danny, is there anything positive in this deal for America? Obviously, the Strait, in theory, is going to reopen, which should ease oil supplies. But beyond that, is there anything else that could be welcomed? We're all aware of the criticisms of it.
1: I think all of the words in the MOU were spelled correctly, so that is a bright spot here for all of us.
0: All right. Well, it's very good to know that someone who wrote the deal has managed to use spell check and grammar check when it came through there. But it'll certainly be one to watch. Thank you very much. That was Danny Pletka, who's a senior fellow at the American Enterprise Institute on Iran. Now, that deal hasn't just been questioned internationally. Domestically in America, it's not gone down terribly well either. Let's have a look at the reaction to that, particularly within MAGA world. Sohrab Ahmani is the US editor of Unheard and has a forthcoming book, The Triumph of Normal. I spoke to him about the reaction to that deal in Donald Trump's inner circle.
2: I think you're right when it comes to elite reaction. You've had, obviously, a response from Democrats asking, even though they oppose the war, is this the right deal? And should we have gone into the war in the first place if the settlement is conceding too much to the Islamic Republic now? You've had the GOP hawks, the neoconservatives, the very, very strong pro-Israel community, of course, opposing the deal and very sharply, I mean, very openly breaking with the president and the administration. And then you've had MAGA world, which goes along kind of with whatever the president does. And I think so you see lots of pundits in the MAGA sphere cheering this and saying, great, it's over, moving on. If you go to the popular level, obviously it hasn't been polled yet, such a recent event. But you can draw certain conclusions, which is when the war was going on, even at the very outset of the war, this was a very deeply unpopular intervention. And it only got worse as the days and weeks wore on and the gas prices started to register, the inflationary pressures from the closing of the Strait of Hormuz, et cetera. The war was, at the popular level, super unpopular. So, yeah, you have to sort of distinguish what pundits and politicians are saying, where it's much more divided, versus where I think where polls would suggest the population is, which is they didn't want this war to begin with and are probably happy to be done with it.
0: Because some of the quotes, for example, the Senator Lindsey Graham, who's one of Donald Trump's most vocal congressional allies, has said in the aftermath of the deal that he was somewhat concerned that Iran's view of the agreement seems different to what the American negotiating team is claiming. We've also heard from, you know, Bill Cassidy, another Republican senator, saying Reagan is rolling in his grave here. Now, these are kind of your traditional Republican neocons who probably were quite supportive of the Iran war, Sohrab. So the fact that they are very sceptical of this suggests that they wish the president was still keeping the war going in some respects.
2: Yeah, and it's just that is a hopeless cause, right? The president is a deeply political animal. He knew he was already gambling his legacy, right? He's a lame duck second term president on a war that was unpopular, that was barely explained to the American people. The administration never went to Congress to make its case. And so, you know, you have these individual members of Congress who are insulated, given who votes for them. But the president has to take a national perspective. And it just, you know, when you face a bloodbath coming in 2026 and potentially in 2028, you're going to have to tune out the Lindsey Grahams of the world, which they largely have. I will say I've also heard surprising comments, not just from the administration itself, you know, where they, you never imagined they would say this as recently as 2 weeks ago or 2 years ago, but saying the president said, well, if others have ballistic missiles, Iran, they should have a little bit too. I'm only slightly paraphrasing. That got reflected in you know, Mike Rogers, who's considered a traditional hawk from Michigan in that state, as a Republican type, who said, yeah, well, you know, there's got to be some balance in how many ballistic missiles they have. It's only fair the Iranians get to have some too. So that's the power of President Trump, where he, like, once he injects something into the stream of Republican politics, very few are able to resist it.
0: And I almost want to know where this leaves the vice president as well, because there seems to be some manoeuvring within MAGA world on this and trying to pin this on J.D. Vance. For our listeners who haven't exactly followed the details of this, how involved has the vice president been, and is it fair to criticise him for this deal's downsides?
2: Look, I would say that here are the things that you should know. First, it's very clear that of the people in the war cabinet, the vice president was the most skeptical of this war. I mean, he's not on the record in that way, but lots of leaks and background quotes like that are out there. And so, yeah, obviously, the second thing to remember is that the war is unpopular, and it's no secret the vice president has his eye on 2028. So he definitely pushed for this deal. I mean, the process was J.D. Vance driven. I don't think people understand appreciate the extent to which it is. It began in the Islamabad process, and everyone thought, well, those talks collapsed, therefore, Vance failed. But then he pressed on for several weeks after that. Behind the scenes, it was the post-Islamabad process was going on, and it yielded this deal. So it is his. And of course, you're right. You are seeing some Republicans saying, well, therefore the blame also, if it's a bad deal, it falls to JD. What I would say is, again, you're facing a context in which only about 1 in 3 Americans support this war, if not fewer. You know, people are happy to just be done. People are going to happy to be just done. And for the vice president, it allows him to say something like this come 2028. You know, I was a little bit skeptical of this war, and so I sort of opposed it internally without quite saying it like that, but I won the peace. That to him is much more valuable than whatever kind of Republican ankle biting takes place.
0: That was Sohab Admani, US editor of Unheard and author of the forthcoming book, The Triumph of Normal. Next, as the Met Police reveals that just 104 serial shoplifters carried out more than 5,000 offences, should we introduce fast-track courts to bring them to right? Plus, we'll get the latest on Natural England and the Great Pony Purd scandal. More on that after the news with Daisy Steele.
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4: Good afternoon. A schoolteacher who murdered and sexually abused the 13-month-old baby he adopted will die in jail. Jamie Varley has been given a whole life order for the murder of baby Preston. His partner, John McGowan Fazakerley, has been sentenced to 25 years. Children's Minister Josh McAllister says experts are being sent in to look at the adoption agency and local hospital trust.
5: It's a really shocking case. People will look at it and feel sick. That's how I felt. And the people that committed these appalling crimes are evil. There's no other way to put it. The safeguarding review that's now being done, the independent review, will establish more of the facts.
4: President Trump has defended his new peace deal with Iran, calling critics jealous, bad people or stupid. The agreement includes a $300 billion reconstruction fund and sanctions relief in return for Tehran pledging not to develop nuclear weapons. The Archbishop of Canterbury says the shame is ours as she apologised for the Church of England's role in historical forced adoptions. A compensation scheme is expected to open at the end of the year. The cost of borrowing has stayed the same, with the interest rate held at 3.75%. Analysts are still expecting it to increase at some point this year, though. And data suggests the cervical cancer vaccine has saved around 200 lives in England so far. The jab was introduced for girls in 2008 and 2019 for boys. For a roundup of the news on demand, find the Times Radio news briefing on the Times Radio app.
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0: The Metropolitan Police has called for fast-track courts to break the cycle of shoplifting. It's been revealed today that there are just 104 thieves carried out more than 5,300 offences over a two-year period. Almost all continued offending after they were charged. Now, overall shoplifting has hit record levels in England and Wales over the last 12 months up to March 31st, with over 500,000 instances recorded by the police. So, do we need special courts to deal with this? Do the police need to take more action? Or what are the alternatives? I'm delighted to have Stephen Roberts, the former Deputy Assistant Commissioner at the Metropolitan Police, to get his view. Good afternoon, Stephen.
9: Good afternoon, Seth.
0: So let's start with this idea of fast-track courts. What are they, and do you think they're necessary to clear this backlog?
9: I think a fast-track route isn't necessarily a different court or a different sort of court. It could quite comfortably be done within the existing court regimes, simply to specify certain cases as necessary to be fast-tracked. It could be rather similar to the process that we had in the late 1990s when the Blair government made a promise that persistent young offenders would be fast-tracked through the criminal justice system. That worked. Didn't work quite as well as we would have liked, but it worked. All the agencies involved got involved with it, from the police right through the Crown Prosecution Service to the magistrates and indeed the Crown Court. So that is entirely possible within existing resources, although we mustn't forget that if some cases are fast-tracked, other cases will be delayed. And it's always the difficult question, what do you put at the bottom of the priority list if you're putting something else at the top?
0: And this is the overall problem, Stephen, with the courts at the moment, that ever since the COVID pandemic, and before, in fact, there have been significant backlogs. And this is true for shoplifting. It's also true for things like rape cases that have faced a huge weight within that. And if you were to create a different track or do something differently for shoplifting, it is going to have a knock-on impact. So is there something just wider that needs to be done about the state of criminal justice?
9: There is something wider that needs to be done. If we want a criminal justice system that dispenses just but fair justice, then it's going to cost more money. However, I think we have to be realistic about this. As with priorities for listing cases, there are also priorities for what we will do with public money. And as we hear on a daily basis, there are so many calls for additional expenditure by the government. Again, if you want to put more money into the criminal justice system, what do you take money away from to do it? Mm. We know at the moment that defence is a priority. We want the health service to have as much money as it needs. We want policing to have as much money as it needs. We want everything to have as much money as it needs. But we're not going to get that. That's an ideal world and there is no money tree. So it's essentially a political decision at the end of the day.
0: And based on your experience, why exactly is it these same repeat offenders perpetrating again and again? Is it because they think they can just get away with it, or what else is going on there?
9: It's quite a rational decision. Shoplifting is and is seen as a fairly low risk activity. In other words, you're unlikely to get caught. Even if you get caught, the sentence in the court is likely to be relatively low. And of course, we've had the £200 limit on whether or not people will be taken to court at all anyway.
0: That's been scrapped, though, hasn't it, by this government?
9: It has been scrapped. Thank goodness it's been scrapped. But yes, for that low risk, the penalties are relatively low. And the rewards can be considerable. You know, even if we're talking about a £200 limit for whether or not somebody gets prosecuted, if you decide that you're going to make your living by shoplifting and you only do five shopliftings of £200 or just under, that's £1,000 a week. Now, £50,000 a year isn't a bad income. So, you know, we have to look at this in rational terms, if you like. There are people who make a living out of organised shoplifting, and we need to target those people. And if we do, it should make a disproportionate impact, improvement, for shopkeepers, including the very large shopkeepers.
0: Now, there is a sense among some people, Stephen, that the police are maybe not taking shoplifting as seriously, and people would point to the fact that violent crime, in some respect, has come down. It's been a great success of policing across the country. But is the natural impact of that, that shoplifting is just going untackled because of the focus on more violent issues?
9: Again, it's a question of priority. Where do you put the effort? But I think what these figures do show us is the benefit of analysis that uses information from not just the police service, not just the criminal justice system, but also from the large organisations that look after the retail trade, that shows us that we can make a disproportionate impact on the problem by targeting a relatively small number of people and targeting them very carefully. And making sure that they get substantial sentences of imprisonment.
0: And there's also a sense, well, we talked about that 500,000 reported shoplifting offences. I think it's probably fair to say that the actual level will be significantly higher than that, because there'll be lots of cases that people just don't bother to report because they see it as being so commonplace.
9: Oh, it will be a major underestimate. First, you've got the cases that nobody even knows has happened. A shop simply knows that its stock has shrunk, but can't pinpoint why its stock has shrunk. And then there will be, I would imagine, for a lot of particularly small shopkeepers, they think, they make the decision, well, is this really worth reporting? Have I got the time to be away from my shop to follow through a prosecution if indeed there is one? So, yes, it will be a massive underestimate of the level of shoplifting.
0: Well, thank you very much. That was Stephen Roberts, who's the former Deputy Assistant Commissioner at the Metropolitan Police. And plenty of you have been getting in touch about shoplifting with your experiences. Please keep those messages coming. You can message us on 0333 003 2353, or text us on 08722 with the word times. Now, to ponies. Natural England has found themselves under fire after seemingly recommending a cutting back of livestock on Dartmoor Commons in an effort to prevent overgrazing. Critics have said that it would force farmers to choose between their own cattle and Dartmoor's hill ponies, potentially leading to a cull of these beloved animals. Now, the chair of Natural England, Tony Juniper, spoke to Times Radio Breakfast, where he denied that they were advocating a cull.
10: We are not the government. We are an arm's length body, and we are operating those schemes in the best possible way that we can in order to be able to get the outcomes that we need. And you mentioned the Thursdom review, and this is a very important part of the picture on Dartmoor at the moment, is a so-called land use management group, which is bringing together all of the different interests across the moorland to try and find ways in which we can navigate this tricky space between sustaining livelihoods and enabling people to make a good living at the same time as arriving at these good ecological outcomes, including maintaining the right kind of mix of grazing animals, which includes ponies.
0: Now, Mr. Juniper there was saying that Natural England is an arm's length body, but they are the government's advisor for the natural environment. And some campaigners think that organisations like this, which have little accountability to the public, are examples of quangos making de facto decisions, and they're out of control. One of those people is Lawrence Newport, who is the co-founder and CEO of the Looking for Growth Group, who has quite a lot to say about these arm's length bodies. And he joins me now. Good afternoon. Good afternoon, Lawrence.
11: Good afternoon. Thank you for having me.
0: Not at all. So you've been quite vocal, your group on social media, about Natural England. What's your beef with them? Like, aren't they just trying to do the right thing for farmers?
11: I think, our beef with Natural England, if you can phrase it that way, goes up much further than just this issue. And it touches upon exactly as you say. In fact, it's rooted in exactly as you say. That there are unelected quangos making very dramatic decisions that are affecting every walk of life in Britain. Right now, of course, this issue is focused on Dartmoor ponies, And we can talk a little bit about how Natural England are trying to avoid any accountability on this, but they've also been behind the £100 million bat shed and the fish discos and delays at Hinkley Point C, literally causing higher energy prices, literally making it difficult to build national infrastructure, and now, unfortunately, leading to potentially 90% of Dartmoor ponies being culled.
0: And your argument, Lawrence, is that politicians have taken their power, which is democratically elected, and handed it to bodies like Natural England, and nobody's really voting for them to do this. But the alternative is that all these decisions go on ministers' desk. Isn't the reality the reason that these arm's-length bodies exist is because there's just too much for ministers to do?
11: Well, in part, it's the case that, of course, there are many, many things that ministers are doing. But much like CEOs of large companies, someone needs to be held accountable and responsible for decisions. What you end up with now is, for instance, Natural England, which tries to keep itself a step removed from even this decision. They say, you know, we aren't telling them they have to kill the ponies. They're just putting them in a position where it is the only financially viable solution. And they are also giving ministers an ability to say, well, it's nothing to do with us. We've put in place a quango. This is a decision by politicians over the last 20 years or so to remove as much responsibility from themselves, put it onto arm's length bodies, and then simply forget about it. But for all of us in this country, we now don't have an accountability mechanism to call these people to account for what they have done and to push back when necessary.
0: Well, one of the bizarre things that highlights your point is that an actual government minister, Luke Pollard, who's a defence minister and the MP for Plymouth, Sutton and Devonport, he wrote a letter to the Department for the Environment and Rural Affairs, DEFRA, saying he was deeply concerned and setting out his concerns. That's a government minister writing to another government minister asking them to do something. And I think that people will see that and say, well, why don't you just stop them from doing it? Like, why are you having all these ministers bouncing letters around when they are elected to do this?
11: Yeah, I mean, but this is the root of the frustration. And the entire purpose of these organizations is for politicians to also avoid accountability. And also, these organizations, their incentive is simply to throw up more barriers. Natural England are not going to be given some great bonus if they make sure a nuclear power station is built more quickly. They justify their existence by getting in the way of everything they possibly can and frustrating as much as possible processes, while also saying, to some extent, you know, it's nothing to do with us. This is simply the brief that we've been given. You can talk to the minister, but also it's not really their decision either. This isn't okay. This isn't acceptable. We should be able to hold these bodies to account.
0: Well, you mentioned, Lawrence, the bat tunnel, which I think has caused a lot of eyebrows raised, which was for one stretch of HS2, which I think is going to be the world's most expensive railway if it ever gets built, to have this huge long tunnel to protect bats here. Now, again, Natural England would say that they would recommend this sort of thing because it's their mandate to do that, to protect the natural environment, be it, you know, farmers, be it bats. But these things sort of just seem to happen and are just accepted. And your group, Looking for Growth, has highlighted the amount of money spent on that HS2 bat tunnel. But do you get any sense that people in power or other parties are listening to what you're saying and will do something about it?
11: I think so. I mean, one of the first things we found setting up only about 18 months ago is talking to politicians about these quite bizarre decisions. Some were just totally shocked that this was happening, and others would attempt to justify it, but then when digging into it, came around to realize this is not okay, and that these decisions were being taken in the name of the government or otherwise that they just don't agree with. And this is something where, once you start digging into it, when you've got £100 million bat tunnels, when you've got fish discos that it's going to cost about £300,000 per salmon life saved at Hinkley Point C, these are decisions which happen because a body's been put in place that's only incentive is to throw up more and more difficulties.
0: Well, we'll see if this particular decision gets overturned. But finally, Lawrence, what sort of response have you had from this, from your members? Because Looking for Growth has picked up lots of young people across the country who feel the frustration you've just expressed there, that there are too many silly decisions that seem to go against common sense.
11: Yeah, I mean, you've summarised it exactly. The response has been people in frustration, annoyance, but also, honestly, not surprise. I think something that's really happened over the last 6 months is more and more people are not surprised by this. They now expect, oh, of course, a body has made a decision like this. Oh, of course, they're going to try and avoid accountability. Oh, of course, they're going to try and avoid accountability by calling everything else disinformation or misinformation, rather than dealing with the reality, which is that they have put in place a measure here which leaves only one path to any farmer. But they're going to say, well, we didn't tell them directly to do it. We just made it impossible to do otherwise.
0: Well, that was Lawrence Newport, CEO and co-founder of the Looking for Growth Campaign Group. Coming up, we'll be hearing from some of the most influential leaders in the UK as The Times hosts its annual CEO Summit. Find out what they've got to say next on Times Radio.
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0: Some of the country's brightest and best have been gracing us with their presence at Times Towers today as the Times hosts its annual CEO Summit. It's a chance to hear what the movers and shakers from the world of politics and business are thinking. The leader of the opposition, Kemi Badenoch, has been speaking to financial business leaders about her plans to deregulate the UK banking sector. Overseeing the proceedings has been our very own Rosie Wright, who joins me now. Hello, Rosie.
13: Hello, good afternoon.
0: So tell us about the CEO Summit. Who have we had up and how's it been so far?
13: So you've got leaders really in the world of everything from hospitality, retail, transport, energy, our banks, all together in one room to put their heads together to try and work out, well, can they share any advice of the challenges all these companies are facing? And also, how do they wrestle with some of the biggest problems? So that might be lack of appetite for some people in the workforce, a shortage of skills, sluggish economy, stuttering growth, and share ideas together and hear from the most influential people who can pull levers in terms of what will make their lives easier running some of our busiest and biggest companies directly from them. So we've heard from the leader of the opposition and also from the Chancellor, Rachel Reeves, today.
0: Well, nice small problems being tackling there, but let's focus on Kemi Badenoch, the Conservative Party leader and leader of the opposition, and she's been speaking about her plans for the City of London.
13: Yeah, and really she's talking in very strong language, saying that the city needs a revolution, it's going to be a war effort, we've got to kill off the old regime to get the economy going, cutting red tape in the city that's restricting our banks. What she wants to do is see the end of ring fencing. She says that's created an unfair international disadvantage imposed through capital requirements set by regulators. In effect, the structure that was put in place by a committee after the crisis in 2008 that is more restrictive but is safer and has far less risk associated with it, she wants to burn that up, basically. The ring fencing, she says, without risk, there's no reward. And critically, this is something that has not been recommended by the Governor of the Bank of England nor the CEO of Barclays, but Kemi Badenoch thinks they're wrong.
0: We have heard from some people in the government. I do believe the Chancellor at one point spoke about this risk of being overcautious because that framework was put in, perhaps with good reason, after the financial crisis. But also, leading politicians can see the City of London is a key driver for economic growth there. So I can imagine that there was a lot of nodding heads to that in the room. But Kemi Badenoch has also spoken about some political matters a bit close to home about the Conservative Party.
13: Yeah, she has done, because you may have been listening to Times Radio this week, but here, you may have heard on Times Radio Breakfast an interview that Kate and Stig did with Robbie Lammas, who's a Conservative councillor, who was a Conservative councillor in Medway in Kent. He defected to Reform and this week said, "I made a huge mistake leaving the Conservative last year. I was wrong and I apologise." He says he wasn't initially convinced by Kemi Badenoch, but now he's changed his mind. So I asked Kemi Badenoch, okay, but would you welcome him back? And this is what she said.
14: My view is very simple. People need to know what the Conservative Party is about. I have said my party is not for drama queens. We don't want any psychodrama people jumping from party to party. The public aren't interested in that. They're not interested in that. What they are interested in is who's going to reduce the cost of living, who's going to bring down energy costs, who's going to get them a job. And that's the only thing that I want to talk about, because I've got a great agenda for that.
0: I would say that wasn't a no, Rosie, but it wasn't quite a yes either about welcoming defectors back. You know, the drama queens thing, she obviously doesn't want people hopping about here and there. But I thought Robbie Lammas' interview was super interesting, and also he wrote a piece on the Conservative Home website where he talked a bit about the factions within side Reform. But you can see that Miss Badenoch will want to win by getting something over Reform, but necessarily doesn't want to bring more troubles into her own house.
13: Yes, and who is she talking about exactly when she mentions the drama queens? I mean, there's so much drama in politics, isn't there? If we look at the Conservatives and what's happened over the last few years, It was interesting. I think right now, definitely the door is not open. There are not wide arms to welcome Robbie Lammas back.
0: Well, Rosie, the question I have to ask you, which I think you almost asked Kemi Badenoch, is it coming home?
13: Well, my voice is a little bit more hoarse than normal if you ever listen to Weekend Breakfast, because, I mean, how could you not cheer those incredible 4 goals yesterday?
0: The last two in particular.
13: Incredible. Absolutely incredible. It should have been another one, actually, in my personal opinion, but I'm not here in the capacity as a football pundit. In Scotland, obviously, they had a bank holiday. They started the week on Tuesday this week because they wanted to celebrate the first time they got into the World Cup in 36 years. So I said to Kemi Badenoch, look, you've been speaking to business leaders today and what they need to grow the economy. So would it be right if England win the World Cup that we should have another bank holiday?
14: I think that everyone is going to be so excited if England wins the World Cup. It's going to feel like a bank holiday. But the fact is, you take a bank holiday, that's quite a lot of taxpayers' money, especially in the public sector. Many people can't afford more bank holidays. When I was in Aberdeen, they just had a bank holiday recently, which John Swinney gave. And all of the people in the private sector said, well, they still had to go to work. It was the public sector that got their bank holiday. It's taxpayers' money. I think that we will all find amazing ways to celebrate England's winning the World Cup. I was up late last night watching that 4-2 win. And I think we don't need the government to come in and force people to take holidays. We know how to take all holidays. What we need to do is get Britain working again and deliver for our economy.
0: You can feel, Rosie, that she's trying to balance there the jubilation,
13: yes,
0: that people have had from last night with the fact she's in a room full of business leaders who are bemoaning the state of the economy, and what they probably don't want is another bank holiday that's going to cost them a lot of money.
13: Yes, and did she get the balance right? You need to be celebrating the team, don't you? But why does that always come up? It's because Scotland now have set the benchmark to say, right, that's it. To celebrate, we get a day off.
0: Well, I think when it comes to that hopeful victory and bank holiday, we'll see if Kemi Badenoch is willing to change her mind on that. I imagine Keir Starmer, a big football fan, may have views on that. That's Rosie Wright, who's our Times Radio breakfast presenter at weekends, who's been at our CEO Summit here in Times Towers. Well, that's about it from me today. Thank you so much for your company. I've been with you all week, and it's been a joy to be in the Times Radio presenting there. Aisha Hazarika is on from 1 o'clock tomorrow, and on the Times at One next week, it's Stephen Sacker. But now on Times Radio, right in front of me once again, for the last time this week, is Fee Glover.
15: I know, and I don't have my partner in crime with me, Jane, today. She's got a day off. She is attending a funeral, and we sent her our very best wishes. So it's me flying solo, which means that I've got all of the time in the world to read out your texts, to read and luxuriate in your emails. Feel free to be in touch with us, whatever whatever we're talking about. We're 0333 003 2353. Now, Rosie is still in the studio.
13: Yes.
15: You're going to pop back, aren't you?
13: I will, because I've just given you kind of a quite a comprehensive overview of what Kemi Badenoch had to say. The Chancellor also had the opportunity to address the business leaders. And I think she may have been slightly nervous in advance of doing that, because she was going to receive a fairly frosty reception. Dominic O'Connell, our business correspondent, has in the past asked that room of CEOs and did again today. Look, this government, Rachel Reeves directly promised you that this government would be the most pro-business, pro-growth government. Do you think she's right, by show of hands? And no hands went up.
15: Whoa. Wow.
13: So that was the scene that the Chancellor had to arrive to then speak for about 20 minutes to that audience. But there were some quite interesting things to say, so I will give you a glimpse of that a little bit later. And I might tell you, if you've ever taken a day off sick, just feel now for the Royal Mail, who they have every day posties, as they call them, 6,500 posties going off sick every day.
15: Gosh.
13: Yeah, so... there's been quite a lot of interesting conversations. How do you run a business if you've got that degree of sickness? I mean, they employed 1 in 200 of every people in the UK employed, but a lot of them are ill every day. So lots of things for me to tell you about later.
15: Oh my goodness, we could do a whole half an hour just on that. That is a tough crowd in there, isn't it?
13: It is, it is.
15: Very much so. Seb, lovely to see you. We'll see you on the station again very soon. Rosie will pop back in the next hour or so. Also on the programme today, we're going to talk through all of the main stories. Obviously, we're not mentioning politics of the by-election, but we will talk about the Iran deal, the Americans delivering a kicking to us, Tommy Robinson at the Oxford Union, and why it's nice to be booed. And can I just say that we've got an absolutely delightful guest for you. After 3:30, the best-selling novelist Peter Granger, real name Robert Partridge, will be joining me to talk about his extraordinary career. He is a million-selling author, but those books were only available on Amazon via the Kindle. He has just bagged himself an enormous deal with Penguin to bring you those novels in print form. He's 72. What a thing that he's got to talk about. All of that will happen after the very latest news. It's just gone 2 o'clock. Here's Daisy Steele.
16: Thank you. Good afternoon. A teacher's been handed a rare whole life order for the murder and sexual abuse of a 13-month-old baby he'd adopted with his partner. Mr. Justice Turner sentenced Jamie Varley for the death of Preston Davey.
17: This is a case of the utmost extreme gravity. You will stay in prison for the rest of your life. You will never be eligible for parole.
16: John McGowan Fazakerley's been jailed for 25 years for allowing his death. A court heard Preston suffered 40 injuries and was taken to hospital 3 times in the months before his death in Blackpool in 2023. President Trump has defended his new peace deal with Iran, calling critics jealous, bad people or stupid. The agreement includes a $300 billion reconstruction fund and sanctions relief in return for Tehran pledging not to develop nuclear weapons. Iran has insisted its ballistic missile program is not part of the deal and remains non-negotiable. Donald Trump signed the deal at the G7 in France, where he cited economic stability as a driving force.
18: So the one thing I didn't want to see is I didn't want to see economic catastrophe. If you kept this going, that could have happened. But all I know is every time we talked about the possibility of peace, the stock market shot up like a rocket ship. It never went down. They didn't like it. The people, you know, the stock market is more brilliant than anybody there is, including the people on this stage, other than me, of course.
16: The Chancellor's told the Times CEO Summit she's had daily conversations with new Defence Secretary Dan Jarvis and that the two of them are working together to increase defence spending. Rachel Reeves' standoff with John Healey on the matter led to Healey's resignation as Defence Secretary, with Jarvis given the job a week ago.
19: I met with him and the Chief of the Defence Staff yesterday. Dan is going through the Defence Investment Plan so that he can be confident we're spending on the right things, that we are ready for conflict, and we are working through how we can best raise the finance to pay for that.
16: Dan Jarvis has travelled to a NATO meeting in Brussels today with the UK's defence investment plan still unpublished. A former British immigration official and a retired Hong Kong police officer have been jailed for spying for China. 31-year-old Peter Wai and Bill Wen, who's 66, have been jailed for 10 and 8 years, respectively.
4: The pair were convicted of assisting a foreign intelligence service under the National Security Act. The Archbishop of Canterbury says the shame is ours as she apologised for the Church of England's role in historical forced adoptions, a compensation scheme expected to open at the end of the year. The Bank of England has kept the base rate of interest on hold at 3.75%. It follows better than expected inflation figures yesterday and the signing of a peace framework between the US and Iran. And health and care services could come under pressure as temperatures soar to 32 degrees this weekend. An amber heat health alert comes into force tonight across much of southern and eastern England. For a roundup of the news on demand, find the Times Radio news briefing on the Times Radio app.
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15: I'll tell you what, the CEO summit certainly explains why there's lift chaos today. We had to allow an extra 25 minutes in order to get from floor 14 to floor 17. That's where you'll find me until 4 o'clock this afternoon. Delighted to have your company. We know that many of you come to the afternoon show simply to hear that list of candidates in the Makerfield by-election being read out by either me or Jane, but we can't do that anymore. The polls are open. Our reading list is closed. So this afternoon, we have plenty of other stuff to talk about. We will start with a roundup of all of the big stories of the day that will take us on a journey from Iran to the Oxford Union. In our new slot as well, looking at life in the rental sector, the Times columnist Sasha Nugara is answering a rather troubling query about what you say to a flatmate whose creepy dad keeps on turning up and sleeping on the sofa. Jane Mulcairns will raise the temperature with her sheer intellect alone in about 45 minutes' time to tell us what's in a packed Saturday magazine. And as I was saying just before the news, after 3:30 today, a real treat, even if you don't recognise the names, Robert Partridge's publishing story is The Stuff of Dreams. The former teacher just loved to write. He published his books on Amazon when ebooks first started to become available on Kindle. And readers found him and liked his writing so much that he has, over the last 25 years, sold over 1 million books online. And now Penguin has bought the lot to publish them all in actual print. Robert writes under the name Peter Granger. Both men are 72.
20: One could say, I wish this had happened at 25 or 30.
15: Actually, but do you?
20: No.
15: No, okay.
20: No. I'm quite happy to do it this way around. It's a bit late. but no, I think I'd rather do it this way around.
15: It was such a delight to talk to Robert, so I hope you'll enjoy it as well. That happens after 3:30 this afternoon. The most read stories on the Times website so far today, in at number 3, how Thomas Tuchel's halftime tweaks electrified England. We'll talk to Les Snowden about all of the World Cup news just after 3:15 today as well. The second most read story, Prince William donates to Save Village Pub and will pull first pint. The Prince has been given £1,000, or he has given £1,000 to campaigners hoping to revive the Somerset Arms in Semington near Bath. And the most read piece on the Times website so far today, Trump hits out at bad people, criticising his $300 billion Iran deal. The president's agreement paves the way for a reconstruction fund, the lifting of oil sanctions and the opening of the Strait of Hormuz. You can read all of those articles on thetimes.com. You do need your digital subscription. If you don't have one, get one. You can do that by simply going to thetimes.com/subscribe. So here to talk through some of those stories and more, it's Rob Hutton, the parliamentary sketchwriter for The Critic. Very good afternoon from me, Rob. How are you?
21: Very well, thank you. Yes, enjoying the sunshine.
15: We've got a very broad spectrum of news to talk to you about this afternoon. We will go in with the most serious. So we do need to talk about the 14-point agreement to end the war and reopen the Strait of Hormuz. Trump's administration have called the agreement performance-based, meaning Iran will only benefit if it fulfills its commitments. Signed in the Palace of Versailles, what could possibly go wrong?
21: I mean, no bad treaties have ever been signed at first.
13: It's a very auspicious place.
21: What I love about the Trump administration is it's so on the nose all the time. There's never a sense that anyone is sitting there going, is this too much? Is this a bit too much? No. Let's go for it.
15: I know that we could very easily laugh at the term performance-based, yeah. But I suppose... don't, Rob. But do you know what? At least it's language that most people really understand. And, I mean, every treaty, in a sense, is performance-based, isn't it? You know, if you don't comply with it, there will be repercussions. That's why you're having to sign something in the first place.
21: I guess that's true. I mean... My strong suspicion is that Iran would have to fairly seriously not comply with this one for there to be any very serious repercussions. America has lost this confrontation, and America knows America has lost this confrontation. And I, all of the rest is nonsense. Basically, there was always a theory that the Iranians could close the Strait of Hormuz, and in the last 6 months, we've learned that that theory was true. And so anything that you do to the... They have a better threat to hold over us than we have over them, is the bottom line.
15: Yeah.
21: And
15: And also, it's something that everybody can see, isn't it? Where actually a nuclear program is harder to find, pinpoint, and actually clear your decks over. Can we talk just a little bit about what this then means for Trump? And when he is back in America, he has a very full political schedule as ever, and the midterms as well, which people are looking to as a litmus test of everything that he's done so far. How would you read the runes today for him?
21: Well, he's obviously, they are hoping that they're going to get oil prices down, get gas prices down, as Americans would say, before everyone in America tries to take their summer holiday driving a huge distance, because obviously they had realised that that was going to be a huge problem for them in those elections. That's the point at which people really notice how much they're paying to fill their very big, very thirsty cars. Will it be enough? I mean, my feeling is that the problem with the Trump project is that it has now moved to the stage where it's completely impossible for anyone to tell him he's wrong about anything, and he is just installing people who agree with him. So they're having this mad situation where you've got Republicans losing seats that they really, really shouldn't be losing, any Republican candidate who has in any way been rude about the great Donald finds that Trump is backing an opponent in their primaries, which is sort of fine because he can get Republican voters to vote people out of the primaries. But then when you get to the actual elections in November, people seriously think he's going to lose both houses, House of Representatives and the Senate. And at that point, his administration's ability to do anything is slowed down because both those places immediately start inquiries into everyone. And goodness knows there's plenty of stuff to start inquiries into, plenty of people you can keep hauling up. The entire government just gets weighed down in endless evidence sessions and preparations with lawyers for the next set of evidence sessions and so on and so forth. And even if they can't directly get at the president, they can make life hell for all of his subordinates. So I think it's very bad for him, actually.
15: So the thing that just seems so puzzling to us, and it must be even more puzzling to some Americans, is that there is enough room for Democrats to really manoeuvre in amongst all of that, but the party doesn't really seem to have the muscle to manoeuvre, even in these chaotic times.
21: Well, it's one of the weird things about the American system, if you're British, is that they have no leader of the opposition for sort of until they have a presidential candidate, which they won't have for another 2 years. Who is the opposition? Who is the leader of the Democrats? The person who is saying, oh, well, we're going to campaign on this and we're not going to campaign on that. And there are various people who sort of fill these roles, but no one quite has the authority. And they don't have to have this. It's just very difficult for us who are used to sort of saying, oh, well, you know, Nigel Farage is leader of Reform and Kemi Badenoch is leader of the Conservative. I'm allowed to say this, aren't I? Those are the people who are leading those parties. They more or less decide what happens, what the policies in those parties. And instead you have the situation where Democrats are doing their own version of sort of pandering to their base, which gets them to difficult places. But you would feel that the field is so wide open. You know, he gets elected promising no stupid foreign wars, starts a stupid foreign war, fights it stupidly, loses it effectively, pushes up gas prices, doesn't achieve what he wants to achieve. If the Democrats can't make hay with this, they really ought to just give up and go home.
13: I mean, if all of that was happening in this country, the opposition would be pretty loud and clear.

0: our new Secretary of Defence, Dan Jarvis, still very fresh in his job. What do you think that says for the future of UK-US relations? I mean, there are mixed messages coming all the time from the White House, and Keir Starmer always very keen to say, actually, he does still have a decent relationship with President Trump, no matter what comes back at us. What do you think?
1: I think you have to look beyond this. I think you have to say, look, Hegseth is who he is, and Trump is who he is. And if you're someone who is sitting in London trying to work out what the US-UK alliance looks like, look, it's not going to look great for the next couple of years. They've made it fairly clear that they were kind of hoping Russia would win in Ukraine, and they're kind of upset that it hasn't. But long term, this is a long-standing alliance, and no one is quite like Trump. I just think you have to say yes. While Trump is in charge, everything is awful and difficult, and everything is more expensive, and we are paying domestic prices for that in our inflation here. It costs me more to fill my car because of what he's doing, and there's a limit to what I can do about that politically. But is there a successor to him who is going to be able to follow this on? Or is what happens to the Republican Party in the next 3 years going to be like what happened to the Conservative Party sort of post-Brexit, where, oh, it's brilliant, lads, you've got the thing you always said you wanted, and it's turned out not to have worked, and now you've blown yourselves up. And, you know, you go down to a very, very small number at the 2024 election. That would still be my mainstream forecast for what America looks like in 3 years' time. And then, you know, you have to hope at that point that you have a president you can deal with better. I mean, America's always... The idea of American isolationism is quite a long tradition. They didn't want to get into World War One. They didn't want to get in World War Two. And perhaps the world that you and I grew up in, where America was deeply involved in Europe, perhaps that's the exception.
0: Yeah.
1: But I think things will get better.
0: The perspective is always interesting to consider through a long lens, isn't it? And actually, Jane was talking to Anthony Scaramucci on the programme yesterday, and he was just reminding us of actually the brevity of America's history, full stop. You know, a nation that is 250 years old and is still finding the new iterations of itself every 80 years or so. And I think we are wise to always remember that, aren't we? I'm going to turn your attention to two completely different stories for the couple of minutes we've got left, Rob, if that's okay. Tommy Robinson appearing at a half-empty Oxford Union on the subject, "This House believes the West is right to be suspicious of Islam." It was a debate, but there were so many protesters outside, much of the audience couldn't get in. Do you think it was right that he was there anyway? Do you think that he should be getting a platform?
1: No, I don't. No, I'm on team protest on this completely. It's a long time since I was at university, and there were always controversialists at university trying to do things for attention, and that's what the Oxford Union has long been, controversialists trying to do things for attention. But this guy is got multiple convictions for all sorts of unpleasant things. Pretty clearly it has been exposed this week, involved in amplifying Russian messages, the messages of our enemies. No, don't invite. You don't have to give a platform to everyone, you know, just because they exist. I'm not saying that Robinson should necessarily be locked up, but you don't have to invite him to the Oxford Union. No.
0: Let's move on. Is it ever a good thing to be booed as a performer? When he was booed by the audience of Ted Huffman's production of Tosca, the Oscar performer, opera performer, I'm sorry, Vladislav Solimsky, who plays the villain, said that he was very pleased with the audience's heartfelt response. Now, I mean, we should all try and turn our negatives into positives, Rob, but do you think this is a bit much?
1: Well, when I first heard this, I thought, oh my goodness. But they were not, to be clear, booing his singing. They felt that he had successfully conveyed the villain of Tosca, Baron Scarpia, and so I think it was good-hearted booing. That's what he thinks, and I'm with him. I sort of think if you know if you it, it It's a little bit pantomime.

0: timey and so on. But look, if people are enjoying opera and they're getting into it, not especially my thing, but why not?
1: Okay, so it's so the outcry is more that the quite erudite opera loving community isn't used to a bit of audience participation, rather than they thought he was absolutely rubbish. I didn't realise this distinction.
0: That is the assumption. Yeah, I mean, maybe he was absolutely rubbish, but his line is that they got very into it and decided to boo him as a villain, and I think that's quite a nice sort of tradition.
1: Yeah. Well, I think that completely changes it, and I'm all for the booing in that case, because you shouldn't just be sitting there during opera, which is all of life's emotions on display, isn't it? You know, with your hands gently crossed on your lap in front of you, not really showing any emotion at all. Rob, it's lovely to talk to you. Thank you very much indeed for your time this afternoon. Rob Hutton is parliamentary sketchwriter for The Critic. Paul's already been rather cheeky. Dear Fee, looking forward to Monday's show when you are able to read out the list of Makerfield candidates again. It'll be a long weekend for you, Paul. Coming up, what do you do when your housemate's parents start treating your flat like a second home? Join us for this week's Rental Health. You're with Times Radio. Fee Glover here, 21 minutes past two.
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1: So every week on this programme, we are going to talk about things that are affecting people who are renting their houses and flats. Sasha Nagara is property reporter for The Times and joins us for today's Rental Health. And Sasha, you've got an extraordinary story in the paper. I would really tell people to go and have a read of it. What can you do when your flatmate's dad keeps treating your sofa like a spare bedroom? Tell us more.
7: Yes, I know. It's an interesting one. And so basically this girl got in touch with me because her housemate's dad has stayed over several times on the sofa. But the main concern really is that there was no prior agreement. So she just popped down and kind of saw him on the sofa one time. And then another time her friend was like, oh, it's really last minute, but he might be staying tonight. But she knew that was a lie and that it had been prearranged. So it's kind of coming to disrespecting the boundaries, really. But when it comes to dad staying on sofas, I don't think that's in an all-girls house. I think that's a bit much.
1: So you have already told me before we came to air that actually, you know, people are commenting on this article and saying exactly that. There just seems to be something very wrong about it being somebody's dad. I think actually people wouldn't have such strong opinions if it was a mum,
7: yeah.
1: Would I be right in saying that?
7: I think so. And I've had my mum stay with me several times, but what I've always done is had her in my room with me. Minimal disturbance to anyone else. And me, my mum being there is kind of like another version of me being there, really. But I think a lot of the comments were saying, well, why didn't they swap rooms? Why didn't she let her dad stay in her bedroom and she slept on the sofa? And that's something that I've done before when I've had a male friend stay over. I've said, you can have my bed and I'll sleep on the sofa, just to make it as comfortable with my housemates, because you don't want any awkwardness. And I think there's nothing worse when you just dash to the toilet in the middle of the night and then you see an unknown figure that you weren't expecting, especially when it's of the opposite sex.
1: Yes. And also, if it's somebody who's kind of not within your friendship group, I think that's the point that people are trying to make. So in terms of shared housing, is there anything that is covering this kind of thing in the terms and agreements that are signed?
7: Well, I think this is one of those things that comes down to how well you get on with your housemates, because I've lived in houses before when in the rental agreement it has actually said you can have, you know, one guest a month maximum, but then that's up to your flatmates whether they care or not, whether they snitch on you, because everyone has their partners over. That's a tale as old as time. Everyone loves having their partners over and friends, but there's nothing really legally that you could do about it unless it became a real issue. She should take it to her landlord, but then suddenly you've got a massive rift in the house because you've told your landlord something going on, and I don't think there'd be any grounds for eviction or anything like that. It's not illegal. But yeah, it kind of comes down to shared boundaries. You need to talk about this with your house. What do you feel comfortable with? And if it's no, then you need to look for another solution.
1: And you have talked to a behavioural scientist, Alex Rusby, for the column. So what is the professional advice?
7: His professional advice is, I mean, to have a conversation and focus on the we aspect. Like, this is our house, not us two living together as separate entities, but making sure that you really are having conversations around every communal aspect that involves both of your opinion, really. But so he's coming at it as a how do you speak to them about it, but it sounds like this girl doesn't actually care what the girl who wrote in thinks. So I think there could be a chance that you just need to move out and look for a new housemate in that scenario.
1: Yeah, easier said than done.
7: I know.
1: I mean, that is a massive thing for the person who minds to have to do, isn't it?
7: Yeah, exactly. I mean, I know people that have been searching through the flat share sites, you know, applying for 10, 20, 30 different houses a day. And you also never know when you move that it's going to be a better situation. She gets on with her housemate. It's just this one issue that just seems to be coming a little bit too regular. So yeah, she needs to have a proper sit down conversation and really say, look, for our shared living situation, how can we sort this out? Which is what Alex was saying. Hopefully she's reasonable about it and she understands. But I think it is a bit of a blurred line, because you would think, well, what's wrong with my dad? He's my dad. Most people love their parents and wouldn't want to see an issue in that. But yeah, maybe time to look for a new housemate.
1: Yeah, I mean, it's just a simple truth that he might be the best dad in the world, the nicest guy in the world, but as you said, if you come downstairs in the middle of the night to use the bathroom and, you know, you haven't put very many clothes on because usually it's just you and your girlfriends, it might just be a terrible shock to you.
7: Yeah.
1: And that just seems incredibly unfair.
7: Exactly.
1: Do you think that actually this is all part of a wider problem that does need to be addressed in law? So many people are sharing houses now well into their adult life, and they will be for quite some time.
7: Yeah.
1: Because our housing crisis isn't being sorted. It's by no means over. And actually these things that may sound like a niggle are actually incredibly difficult to sort out. They often need a greater intervention, don't they?
7: Yeah, I can see that, but I don't see how they would manage to really clamp down on it, because guests, everyone does really have a right to have a guest in their rental, as they do in the home that they own. But it is just about compromise and really respecting the boundaries. And you could put in tenancy agreements, no guests, but guarantee that that's broken immediately by someone. It's especially bad with partners. And I don't really like it when my friends have their partners stay over all the time, but I'm guilty for it myself. One of my housemates now, she regularly has her boyfriend over, but luckily his shoes are the only pair of male shoes by the door.
1: Okay, so
7: I know,
1: got a warning sign.
7: I know where he's in. So that's quite good, because he's over all the time. But I don't know, no guests. I do like to have the option, but I think maybe no parents. Don't know if we can put that in the tenancy agreement. Leave your parents out of it.
1: Somebody could just get themselves the Times app and they could play out this particular feature on a loop overnight.
7: Yeah.
1: On the time that the dad is staying in the house.
7: Yeah, well, I've said to a few people when they write in, you should print out my answer and put it on the fridge.
1: Yeah.
7: And see what happens.
1: No, I think that's a very nice way of doing it.
7: Yeah.
1: Or maybe actually just have a word with the dad. Maybe he's a little bit
7: but
1: more...
7: But that's awkward as well. I mean...
1: Well, it shouldn't be. He's a grown-up.
7: I know.
1: He should get over it, shouldn't be doing it.
7: I know. The uncomfortable thing is when it's happening in your own space as well and it's already there. You know, if he's on the sofa already, you can't really say, can you get out? But if sofa stays without asking for permission in the first place is a thing in your household, well, what if you both tell someone that they can sleep on the sofa without conferring, and then what, you're going to get your two guests to top and tail on your double seater? It's not going to work. I think the bottom line is communication. You need to say, how often can we have guests? Where can they sleep? And, you know, how can we make it as comfortable for each other?
1: Yep, stop the problem from happening in the first place. Sasha, thank you very much.
7: Thank you for having me.
1: You can read Rental Health in the Times. And if you've got a comment to make, you can make it to me, 0333 003 2353, or you might want to add to the conversation underneath that column. Coming up, how did Times readers, that is you, lovely listeners, help restore an elderly farmer's faith in humanity? It has just gone 2:30. Let's get the headlines with Daisy Steele.
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9: Good afternoon. A teacher's been told he'll never be freed from prison for the murder and sexual abuse of his adopted baby boy, Preston Davey. 37-year-old Jamie Varley's been sentenced to a rare whole life order, with his partner also jailed for 25 years for causing or allowing his death. President Trump has defended his peace deal with Iran, dismissing critics as jealous, bad people or stupid. The agreement includes a $300 billion reconstruction fund and the lifting of sanctions on Iranian oil exports in exchange for a pledge from Tehran not to develop nuclear weapons. The Chancellor, Rachel Reeves, says she's had daily conversations with Dan Jarvis since he became the Defence Secretary after a standoff with his predecessor, John Healey, stalled the long-awaited defence investment plan. Speaking at the Times CEO Summit, she said the UK couldn't borrow its way to higher defence spending.
10: We do need to find, across government, savings to be able to redirect that money, as we did last year, into the defence budget. And we're working through that at the moment with colleagues. Obviously, that is challenging because all departments are spending on important things that we settled only a year ago in the spending review.
9: Dan Jarvis travelled to a meeting of NATO defence ministers today with no new funding to bring to the table, and then sat next to US Secretary of War Pete Hegseth, who proceeded to criticise allies about their spending commitments. A former British immigration official and a retired Hong Kong police officer have been jailed for spying for China. 31-year-old Peter Wai has been jailed for 10 years, while Peter Wen got an 8-year term. For a roundup of the news on demand, find the Times Radio news briefing on the Times Radio app.
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11: I thought that I had travelled. 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
1: We're 0333 003 2353 this afternoon and every afternoon. Will says, one of my sons and his girlfriend rent a small house in central London. Her mother lives in Marbella, but has decided she's got a London pied-à-terre. Full diplomacy is required. Ouch. Sarah says, I'm wondering if he's ignoring, this is the dad, I presume, or avoiding his wife. So there might be big issues behind all of this. And Penny says, is this for real, for goodness sake? Penny, that's the post-it note that we needed. A farmer says his faith in humanity has been restored after Times readers and Times Radio listeners raise money to clear 200 tonnes of fly tip waste from his land this week. The 80-year-old man faced a £50,000 bill to remove the rubbish from his land near St Albans in Hertfordshire, despite him being the victim of the crime. So after reading about his plight in the Times, Archie Ford launched a crowdfunding appeal, raising more than £50,000. The farmer himself wishes to remain anonymous due to the criminal gangs involved, but his friend and neighbour, William Dickinson, spoke to Kate McCann on Times Radio Breakfast this morning about the difference it's made to his life.
15: It was a fantastic release. He said that the first time in months he's been able to actually spend a whole night asleep, because it was really quite devastating for him to find all this waste dumped in his field. He'd taken all the precautions that he thought he should do, and they'd managed to get round and move this huge concrete block out of the gateway and then come in over the course of a few nights and tip this enormous amount of waste. So yeah, he was really, really pleased. The contractors have done a brilliant job. They only took 2 or 3 days to clear all this waste. They've had to sort it all out. A lot of it had to go back to their recycling centre so that it was dealt with appropriately, because there was all kinds of fairly nasty stuff in there as well, asbestos and oil and everything like that.
1: What a nightmare this has been. That is friend and neighbour of the farmer, William Dickinson. And we can talk now to Archie Ford, who launched the crowdfunding appeal. Archie, a very good afternoon from us. What was it about the story that made you step in and launch the appeal? Do you have any personal connection to the problem or the area?
16: Hello, thank you very much for having me on. Very kind. No personal connection to the farmer, the area, the problem per se. I read the article in the Times and was just struck by the complete injustice of it. The fact that the current legislation as it is that the landowner, if unable to remove the rubbish and it's, you know, polluting the land, is liable to the cleanup fee. So I was incensed by that. Started the crowdfunding campaign thinking that it would be a difficult, you know, protracted one of getting friends and family to donate. But with the Times' help and several other outlets, it was, I was blown away by people's generosity.
1: Well, I mean, how fantastic that people have been generous. But I think you're absolutely right. It really, it cuts at a nerve, actually, doesn't it? That there is this loophole in the law that means somebody who is definitely the victim of a crime becomes liable for a crime if they don't essentially clean up the evidence. I mean, that just seems like legal gobbledygook.
16: It does. It seems utterly backwards. And, you know, I think the starting of the campaign and the support it received was a kind of perfect storm of things. You know, there were several stories about that in the papers and on the news at that time. And I think it just struck a chord with the inherent British sense of fair play and justice, which is that, as you've said, you know, people who have a tough time as it is, farmers who, work hard to provide for the country, are by and large the people and landowners who are, you know, who are liable to these massive sums to fix the problem, despite having, you know, been at no fault of their own.
1: Yeah. And the farmer himself, who wishes to remain anonymous, and of course we're going to respect that, he had taken steps, hadn't he, to stop fly tipping. So there was a massive concrete block, which should have prevented anybody from getting onto his land. But these criminals are so determined that they will just carry on. I mean, apart from anything else, they've got the equipment, presumably to carry on.
16: Yes, and you know, I knew very little about the topic before getting involved with this, and have received a massive education on it, which is enlightening, because you know, we've all seen fly tipping of a kind of, you know, a black bag of waste somewhere it shouldn't be because of laziness or oversight or something. But you know, this is an organised campaign, or an organised approach. Let's say these are people with the equipment, as you've said, who forcefully sort of break their way into land to do this. And you know, this was 200 tons, but we've seen up and down the country these sites sporadically occurring, which are thousands of tons, and it's difficult to get a handle on.
1: Is there no way that the police or a local authority can trace the people who are doing the fly tipping using the evidence of the waste that they are tipping? I mean, there must be items of rubbish in a pile that big that you would be able to trace back to someone who could then tell you who they'd employed, presumably quite innocently, to take the rubbish away in the first place.
16: Yeah, you'd presume so. And, you know, I saw an article recently about a chap who himself is a landowner and had done that off his own back, had scoured through the rubbish dumped on his land, found details of someone's address and actually tracked them down and got them to remove it. Clearly, you know, it's not good to advocate for kind of vigilante justice, but the police and the local authorities, I think, are, you know, not to get political, but kind of under-resourced, overworked, and fundamentally the legislation that's in place currently really doesn't make it worth it, which is another point of, you know, complete lunacy, in that people end up being fined several hundred pounds for a, you know, even something of this size, which frankly is not a deterrent for people not to do that again.
1: Have you been contacted by people who might be able to properly push the law in the right direction?
16: I've been in touch with, you know, a few people, several people from the NFU who are doing excellent work on this. And, you know, the Times has been a great outlet, as of several other news outlets, because I think constant pressure and conversation is the only way in which this happens bottom up. But yeah, there are some people, especially the NFU, doing excellent work on this.
1: There is money left over from the appeal because people were so keen to help. What would you use that for?
16: Just on that, I'd just like to say, you know, thank you so much to everyone. I've not really had the forum or the kind of platform to do it, but people have been phenomenally generous. We raised just over £58,000. £48,000 was the bill, plus VAT took it to just under 58. So there's about £1,000 left, which the farmer and his family are going to give to the Police Crime Commissioner Fund, because they are set up and established and therefore able to vet cases of this happening again and allocate funds to that. So it's, you know, a relatively small figure that's left over. But, you know, fundamentally, they've been able to clear their land. 200 tonnes, obviously, a significant amount of rubbish, and just massively grateful to people's generosity in helping this one case in a, you know, sadly, a growing number of cases.
1: And I bet the farmer and his family are very grateful to you, Archie.
16: They have been. They've been, you know, really effusive with their gratitude, which is wholly unnecessary. You know, I just started the thing, and it's other people's generosity that's really carried it. But, you know, they've been massively appreciative of everyone's help, and it's, I think, you know, just shown that we're a great country, and you know, people do stick together and sort of have a sense of fairness and justice. It just takes a bit of prompting sometimes.
1: And you are the prompt. Congratulations to you, Archie, because not everybody steps up and takes the time to do something like this. So how fantastic to be able to hear from you today as well. That is Archie Ford, who launched the crowdfunding appeal. And I bet there are people listening to this programme who responded to his call for help. So well done you, because every little bit helps, and I'm sure that some of you gave more than a little bit. Stuart says, I cannot believe the story about the farmer and the fly tip waste. The local authority should be liable for a breach of statutory duty. And Ron says, these fly tipping cases really demonstrate that charging to remove waste is ludicrous and it should be covered within general taxation. It doesn't really matter who generates the waste. It is still a problem. If it was free to dispose of, then companies wouldn't mess about. Charging at tips as well is ridiculous and could be so much simpler if it was free to take rubbish to the correct place. I think you speak some pretty wise words there as well, because that is what is allowing some of the criminal gangs to operate, isn't it, in the first place. Any more thoughts on that? It's Jane and Fee at times.radio if you want to use the email. Coming up, Jane Mulcairns is going to join us, our sneak peek into the pages of the Times magazine. There's an absolutely cracking front cover that we can't talk about because it is so cracking, but we will talk about some great interviews inside, including one with the hairdresser John Frieda, who used to be married to Lulu. Lulu was his first wife, and she used to describe him as heavy furniture. That needs a follow-up question. It's 3:15.
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1: James has also texted in to say that he's missing me reading Runners and Riders for the election. Right. I'm going to start charging on Cameo. Don't tempt me on to OnlyFans. Jane Mulcairns is the Associate Editor at the Times magazine, joins us every week to give us a sneak peek into the weekend's edition. Hello, Jane.
21: Hello, Fee. How are you?
1: I'm very well. How are you?
21: I'm very well, thanks. It's a bit soggy in Brighton, which is not what was predicted today, but that's not the reason I'm at home. I wasn't going to go sunbathing. I'm just recovering from Harry Styles last night.
1: Oh, well, I think we need to just dwell on that for a moment. How was the antidote to the manosphere?
21: Oh, absolutely joyful. Absolutely joyful. Anyone who hasn't read it, my colleague Blanca Schofield wrote a brilliant piece this week for The Times about the joy of being female at a Harry Styles concert. And every word is true. It's the most joyful place you can ever be. And the men that are there behave impeccably and are a joy to be around too. But it is just a place of positive energy, and it makes you feel like the world's going to be okay.
1: Oh, that is absolutely brilliant to hear. What is... Oh, Ryan, I'm going to stop talking. Listen.

0: If only we could play the whole track. What does he do for his encore in case anybody... should we answer that question? Is it a surprising one or not?
1: I think it's better to leave it as a surprise. All I will say is, this is the third time I've seen Harry Styles. I've been lucky enough to see him twice on the last tour. And I might go and see him again on this tour. I will say one of the tracks in the encore is Sign of the Times. And when he was on the last tour, my favourite moment of the whole gig was when he sets fireworks up off across the top of Wembley Stadium, and that is part of the encore again. And as I said to my friend, the 16-year-old who I was with, you don't get that at Madison Square Garden, do you?
0: All right, so we can feel it. I think every time Jane comes on, we should have some absolutely majestic music montage.
1: Thank you. I would appreciate that.
0: Right, we just have to imagine the fireworks, don't we? Right, shall we get cracking on your day job?
1: Let's do it. Let's talk about my day job.
0: Just a lovely, lovely musical interlude. So I think this is a really cracking edition of the magazine. Mm. We won't talk about what's on the front cover, but I mean, that's blockbusting anyway.
1: It is, yes.
0: But you've got interviews with John Malkovich, yeah. Mark Foster, yes. John Frieda, men representing very, very different forms of masculinity, Jane.
1: We've got the broad sweep of masculinity. Well, apart from Harry Styles, of course. Yeah. Should we start with John Malkovich?
0: Yes, let's.
1: Let's start with him. I mean, he is as wonderfully eccentric as you would ever want him to be. And the pictures are also brilliant. We shot him in Annabelle's, where he was doing a talk with the photographer Sandro Miller, who he's done a book collaboration with. John Malkovich is 73 now, and he seems to lose absolutely none of his verve for life, or indeed the kind of swathe of things that he's up to. And I actually learned quite a lot about him in this interview. I hadn't known, maybe it's because I'm so very young, Fee, but I hadn't known that he'd had an affair with Michelle Pfeiffer when they made Dangerous Liaisons. But, I mean, of course he did. Of course he did.
0: We talked of nothing else in the 90s, Jane.
1: I was very busy being in, you know, primary school. but I also, he's so kooky, and it's a treat of a read. He designs not only his clothes, but also his own light switches, which, you know, seems a little bit extreme to me. But I guess if you're a details person.
0: Yeah. He is taking himself too seriously, or he's not taking himself too seriously by taking himself seriously. Which
1: yeah, it's
0: is
1: one
0: it?
1: Or the other. I don't know. It's one or the other, isn't it?
0: Yeah, it is. Yeah. It's there's a great strapline, though, on the piece. Being John Malkovich, I wanted Tom Cruise to play me. And you're just hooked in from there, aren't you? I did tease our listeners with just a tiny little line from the piece about John Frieda, hairdresser to the stars. And actually, Ron, one of our regular listeners, I hope I've got your first name right there, Ron, has immediately texted in to say, whatever happened to John Frieda's frizzies, an essential when I was a windsurfer. And actually, it was a revolutionary beauty product, Jane.
1: It's true. It's still available. You can actually get original light or, you know, extremely heavy, I think, in terms of different viscousness of frizzies. They do still sell it, but I guess other people just jumped on that bandwagon too. This is a great point that John Frieda started out as a celebrity hairdresser, and it's the reason we've got this piece in this week is it's 50 years since he first opened his original salon in Mayfair. But then by the 90s, he basically stopped doing celebrity hairdressing because the product range was so successful. And it really did genuinely revolutionise frizzy hair. It's a brilliant piece. I heard your little tease about the heavy furniture, and
0: it's a great line, but I don't really know what it means. That he was a bit clunky, a bit hard to move around, a bit dull, very valuable. What does it mean?
1: I think it means hard to move around and possibly not emoting at a high level, possibly for much of their relationship. I mean, him and Lulu were married for 14 years, and there's a great paragraph about how one summer night he just told her that we've grown apart, we're not getting along, we've nothing in common, I know what I want out. And they did have a 14-year-old son at the time, Jordan, and unusually, Lulu decided that Jordan should live with his dad in America. So he spent his teen years being raised by his dad in America. John then got married again to Avery Agnelli, and he had two more children who are 30 years younger than Jordan. I mean, he's 49 and his siblings are 20 and 19. And in this piece, John does talk about being able to give them a very different life than the life that he gave Jordan, not just because of the money, but because he's around, and he wasn't really around when he was younger. Although Jordan did get to ride in the gold Rolls Royce to the salon a lot. Anyway, part of John Frieda's new less heavy furniture-ness is that in 2013, according to this piece, he had lunch in Ibiza, where he also has a house, with the adventurer Bruce Parry. And Bruce Parry told him about ayahuasca, which he'd taken while filming for the BBC. And John said, do you think it would work for me? And apparently Bruce Parry said, you know, it's better than 10 years of psychotherapy. So John Frieda did 20 sessions of ayahuasca once every kind of couple of weeks. I mean, that is a lot of ayahuasca. And I want to say, Fee, if you and I are ever somewhere with a shaman, will you remind me that I never want to do ayahuasca, because it sounds absolutely hideous?
0: Darling, I absolutely will. And next time we are on one of our weekend breaks with our respective shamans, we will not be doing that. Never
1: Please
0: fear.
1: Not. I just like a peppermint tea rather than what this sounds like.
0: Yeah.
1: Involves.
0: Do you know what? I'm so with you on this, Jane. I mean, I know it's held up as a real kind of cultural phenomenon or whatever. I just think it sounds so dangerous. And there are people who have definitely blown a gasket in their head through doing it.
1: Yeah, I've got quite a few friends, I mean, mainly the ones who do live in Ibiza and Berlin, who've done quite a lot of ayahuasca or peyote, which is the cactus version. And I mean, there's nobody who's sold it to me that makes it seem at all in any way convincing. I mean, apart from all the vomiting, it brings up all of these buried childhood fears and opens all these doors in your mind. I want all of those things firmly buried and firmly closed, thanks.
0: Yes, I'm with you. Yeah. You know, firmly closed with silicone treatment on top.
1: Absolutely. And one of those sort of, you know, the dry thing that you can put on bricks that keeps all the water behind it.
0: Yeah, all of those things. Yeah, yeah, I'm with you. Yeah. Let's finish by a chat about the interview with Mark Foster. Hmm. I thought this was a fantastic piece. And, you know, if anybody thinks, gosh, do we live in a time where we no longer need to hear people's stories about coming out, I'd say read this, because we always will, I think, won't we?
1: 100% Fee. It's really moving. And I mean, it's also quite nice to look at, and not to be base about this, but Mark Foster is now 56 and a total silver fox. He is 6'6", ridiculously handsome, and he's photographed with a spaniel puppy. And it makes for quite a powerful overall effect, I would say. He's written this memoir called My Double Life. And it really was a double life. I mean, in spite of knowing his sexuality pretty early on when he was at Millfield School, he didn't come out until he was 47. So he spent 20 years in competitive swimming, 5 Olympic Games, completely hiding his sexuality, and not just not discussing it, but he made up girlfriends, including his friend's wife, and played along with this charade, because he just thought that the homophobia was such that he just didn't think it was possible for him to come out as a public figure and as a sportsman. Let's not pretend that everything has changed very quickly. I mean, I've interviewed Tom Daley a few times, and he came out at 19. I mean, he's what now, 31, 32. And, you know, he says his entire team were against him coming out, which is just over a decade ago. But they told him it would be a disaster. So Mark Foster has been out for less than a decade at 56 years old. And and I think that just shows something about how slowly things do change at high level sport.
0: But there's something weird about sport, isn't there, Jane? Because, I mean, I don't want to be base about this, but it's a celebration of what the human body can do. And I would imagine that, you know, within all of the locker rooms, there's a kind of physicality going on that, you know, most of us just don't have in our working lives. But sport seems to be so behind many other areas of society in being able to embrace the fact that we are all different. And, you know, that physicality, our sexuality, there is a difference in all of us. Why is it the sponsorship? Is it the connection with the audience? What is it?
1: I think it's partly the sponsorship and the connection with the audience, yeah, which basically both of those boil down to money these days, don't they? You know, I mean, there are some extremely successful footballers in the world who obviously I won't name because that would be libelous, but, you know, that there are constant rumours about, and people say that it's because, you know, they fear that they would lose half their audience, in, particularly in certain sectors of the world, if they did come out. And that would mean an awful lot to the huge brand endorsements. But I don't know what it is. I think maybe it's match. It's that sport is still quite macho. But you look at the Lionesses and you look at how openly gay many of the female footballers are. So it's not that you can't be open about your sexuality in professional sport. I think you just can't be open about your sexuality in professional male sport.
0: Yeah, and in some sports in particular. It is a great magazine this weekend. It's always a good magazine, but it's a great magazine this weekend, Jane. Who is on your show? I take it you are coming into work this weekend?
1: I will be coming into work this weekend, yes. I will drag myself away from the soggy seaside this weekend. Well, obviously, we'll be doing an awful lot of post-Makerfield, post-by-election analysis. There's a few moving parts at the moment as to who we're going to be doing that with, depending on where the chips fall. But it will be a banger of a show. And my big guest is Fern Britton, who's written a fantastic novel. And the reason we wanted to put her in this particular show is because she's got great anecdotes about interviewing Tony Blair and about being underestimated as a female interviewer on a daytime show, which seems to just, you know, work very well in a particularly political show, which it will be on Saturday.
0: Well, I would say never underestimate Fern. I think that's good life.
1: Absolutely.
0: Yeah. Lovely to talk to you, Jane. Thank you.
1: And you, Fee. Thank you.
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0: It's 3 o'clock, you're listening to Fee Glover on Times Radio. Still to come in the next hour of this programme, we'll discuss why underrepresented groups who perform well at school are often likely to earn much less once they get out into the job market. We'll also get the latest from the Times CEO Summit with Rosie Wright. Following England's win against Croatia last night, Les Snowden will give us the lowdown on the upcoming games against Ghana and Panama. And today's big guest after 3:30 is the novelist Peter Granger, real name Robert Partridge. We'll talk about his new novel as well as his own really remarkable publishing story. All after the latest news from Daisy Steele.
3: Thank you. Good afternoon. A secondary school teacher who sexually abused and murdered his adopted baby boy will never be released from prison. 37-year-old Jamie Varley's been given a rare whole life order for killing 13-month-old Preston Davey in Blackpool in 2023. His partner, John McGowan Fazakerley, was sentenced to 25 years for causing or allowing his death. DCI Andy Fellows from Lancashire Police spoke outside court.
4: Jamie Varley is an evil and monstrous individual who sexually, physically and mentally abused a vulnerable baby for his own sadistic pleasure. It was this abuse that ultimately led to little baby Preston's death.
3: President Trump has defended his peace deal with Iran, dismissing critics as jealous, bad people or stupid. The agreement includes a $300 billion reconstruction fund and the lifting of sanctions on Iranian oil exports in exchange for a pledge from Tehran not to develop nuclear weapons. A Russian warship, which fired warning shots at a British yacht earlier this week, has been spotted escorting a sanctioned Shadow Fleet oil tanker through the English Channel. Correspondents from The Times on board a small vessel watched the frigate Admiral Grigorovich emerge from thick fog behind the tanker as it transited the Strait of Dover. Skippers who encountered the warship accused it of operating dangerously, claiming it failed to broadcast its position or follow standard fog safety procedures. Britain has announced its biggest ever package of drones for Ukraine, providing 150,000 of them, as well as 350 air defence missiles and radars. Ukrainian President Volodymyr Zelensky is at a NATO summit in Brussels and has called on allies to offer long-term financial support.
5: By this winter, we should already see concrete outcomes from our joint work on anti-ballistic defence. This is something we all need, not only Ukraine. And it is a long-term effort. Please support it at every level and in every possible way.
3: Meanwhile, Ukraine has hit a major oil refinery in Moscow, which Mr. Zelensky says was in response to an attack on Kyiv last week. The Chancellor's told the Times CEO Summit she's had daily conversations with new Defence Secretary Dan Jarvis and that the two of them are working together to increase defence spending. Rachel Reeves' standoff with John Healey on the matter led to Healey's resignation as Defence Secretary, with Jarvis given the job a week ago.
6: I met with him and the Chief of the Defence Staff yesterday. Dan is going through the Defence Investment Plan so that he can be confident we're spending on the right things, that we are ready for conflict. And we are working through how we can best raise the finance to pay for that.
3: Leaked TikTok documents seen by The Times show up to a quarter of teenage users are on the app between midnight and 5 a.m. The files describe TikTok as using coercive design tactics and identify 10 million users as having objectively harmful daily usage. The material was disclosed during a recent case against social media companies in the US but wasn't released after TikTok settled out of court. It comes as the government prepares to introduce a social media ban for under-16s from 2027. For a roundup of the news on demand, find the Times Radio news briefing on the Times Radio app.
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0: It's Fee Glover with you until 4 o'clock this afternoon. If you're a fan of crime fiction, but the name Peter Grainger doesn't ring any bells with you, then you are in for a treat. So Peter Grainger is the pen name of Robert Partridge, a retired English teacher who has been writing for the last 40 years. And his crime fiction, it comes in the form of police procedurals featuring Detective D.C. Smith, all set in Norfolk. And the reason why you wouldn't have heard of him, even though he is a million-copy best-selling author, is that because up until now, all of those books have been only available on e-book platforms like Kindle. So he started just uploading one. I think he didn't even know what a Kindle was, and his son showed him how to upload a book that he had written in his spare time, and word of mouth has taken him up to these extraordinary sales levels, so much so that obviously the eagle eyes of the great big outdoor publishing industry started to spy upon him, and there was a five-way auction for his work. Penguin won, and they are now publishing the last 20 books in the Peter Grainger series. It's a really extraordinary kind of dreamlike story of publishing success. Robert is now in his 70s. It's an interview that I've done earlier today. I enjoyed talking to him so, so much. So if his name doesn't ring a bell, even if crime fiction isn't your thing, I would advise you to stay with us after 3:30. Also, as an English teacher in sixth form colleges and community colleges, he's got some really thoughtful things to say about the kind of world that our young people are facing now. And that's kind of where we're going to start this hour of the programme too. White working class pupils underperform, but new research suggests the groups that outperform them at school really don't get to see much reward for their work once they leave that school and enter the world of employment. A new report from the Sutton Trust tells us that a Bangladeshi girl who's eligible for free school meals may do 11% better than her peers whilst in education. But then when she enters the workplace, she'll probably earn 20% less than those people she once outstripped. So what does that tell us about the world that young people are launched into and how education does and doesn't prepare them for it? Let's talk about all of this with the barrister Hashi Mohammed. He's the author of books including People Like Us, What It Takes to Make It in Modern Britain, as well as his legal work. Hashi, a very good afternoon from me. I wonder what you make of this. I mean, it's a more complicated report than that headline suggests. But if all we know about it is just that one example, that comparison of a Bangladeshi girl in the northeast of this country who's worked incredibly hard at school, despite coming from a background where money isn't plentiful, when she enters the world of work, it just doesn't seem to count.
7: Fee, thank you very much for having me. And this is an unbelievable report, but sadly, it's not surprising, and the findings are not that stark. I started writing my book on social mobility and what it took to make it in modern Britain. I live in Brent, one of the areas that was actually looked at in the constituencies of London by this Sutton report. And I lived and grew up here in the 1990s and early noughties. And what I found in my book, depressingly, is almost identical to what we are seeing here. And there's also some incredible work done by professors at the LSE and Oxford University on this. And there's a really good book, also published way before mine, called The Class Ceiling, which specifically focuses on this idea that you could work hard and then still not be rewarded for it. But there are four thoughts that I'd share with you. The first is to say that when we talk about social mobility, and we talk about the education system being the way in which you're going to escape your particular circumstances, I'm afraid the reality is education in of itself is not enough. Education merely gets you to the starting line up of a race. And what makes a difference between those people who go on to succeed more, get the requisite pay salaries that they deserve and go on to do well, are hampered by a number of factors that are there. And I can go into a bit more details about that.
0: Yes, please do. Yeah.
7: And the second is this. Even though education gets you up to the starting lineup, most of these children who are performing very well from working class backgrounds in our schools are lacking a number of other things that our schools are not equipped to deal with. Those include social and cultural capital, the language that you use and the accent in which you speak will detrimentally affect you depending on where you're from. Understanding the unwritten rules of a profession. I'm a barrister. No one in my family before me had a university degree. Both my parents never learned to read and write. My mum gave birth to 12 children. So for me to understand the mindset of an Oxbridge elite in the top professions like the bar, that's not something I'm going to learn in my local comprehensive here in Northwest London. Learning the particular ways in which you play the rules, play the game and go on is fundamentally lacking. And it doesn't surprise me that a Bangladeshi girl who's a top student will struggle later on because she will not have the mentors to say to her, you now deserve to ask for yourself a pay rise. She won't have the mentors to understand. She's probably just grateful to have even made it through the doors. And so that's another factor that is there. Third, in relation to earning less generally, that's across the board, by the way, for working class children. It's not just this Bangladeshi women. Working class children, this is the book by Sam Friedman and Daniel Lawrenson called The Class Ceiling. Any child from working class background who went to Oxbridge, who finds themselves in a top profession, 5-6 years in, they're earning 16% less. That's across the board. We've got this percentage for this Bangladeshi girl, but that's across the board. And these are the missing links. So I'll stop there for now because I could just deluge you. But that this is not surprising. And what it tells us is that education system in of itself is not enough. And there needs to be a much wider understanding of what it needs, what people need to get on beyond passing the exam.
0: So who are the best placed people to try and deal with those things? I mean, let's just take one of those brilliant points that you've made. All of the things around a person out in the world that they need to understand and feel confident about. Now, you can join quite a few mentoring schemes. They tend to be available within professions. You kind of have to know what profession you want to go into. You have to be in that profession already to join them. There are barriers to the barriers there, aren't there?
7: Absolutely. But it starts at home. So I'll give you an example. When I think about, I did countless interviews for my book. I sat into so many focus groups. I went to so many schools. I sat down with so many parents. And what really struck me was you'll have that immigrant first generation. I'm a first generation. Say the second generation who's actually born here. I wasn't born here. English is my third language. You have a mum who's the first generation. Broken English possibly does a menial blue collar job. What that mum understands is get my daughter or my son to pass the exams, get good GCSEs, get good A levels, get to a good university. What that mum doesn't understand is that that is not enough for her daughter to succeed. She needs to be contacting people to give her child some sort of work experience. She needs to be exposing her to people who are similar to her, who are as ambitious. She needs to help her find a mentor. She needs to drive her to places on the weekends and the summer to do extra bits to be able to get on. And so what we are discussing really here fundamentally, Fee, is a massive knowledge gap, not just in the children that who are striving to work hard and pass the exams, but a massive knowledge gap in the parents who are helping them, whose mindsets are completely different.
0: Sure. Yeah. I mean, what seems to be particularly depressing, Hashi, is if, you know, we follow through on exactly what you're saying, you might have some hope that the situation would get better simply because a young woman who had been through an education system where they had done very well, but who then got to the outside, realised that she needed more, might be the kind of person who would then see for the next generation or half generation down that things needed to change. But what the report from the Sutton Trust is telling us is that it really isn't changing just through the passage of time and experience.
7: And that doesn't surprise me at all, Fee, because again, I talked about this in my book. What you're dealing with in my profession, for example, the bar, you can apply this to any of the other elite professions. This is a profession that's been going on for 1,000 years. The court systems that we know, the barristers that you see, there have been people walking through those Gothic buildings for nearly 1,000 years. So the idea that somebody like me, who's written a book like this, who's shouting at the rooftops about the fact that it isn't just about...
0: Oh, now we've lost Hashi there for a second. I can look up at my screen here in the studio and see that his screen has frozen. So what I'm going to do is talk quite slowly for the next 30 seconds or so. And the more intelligent listener will know that what I'm trying to do is extend the opportunity to Ryan Boyden to call him on his telephone and see whether or not, in a matter of moments, we'll be able to get Hashi back in time for just one more question. It might be the case that as many

0: to do in person.
1: Yes, very much so. We absolutely love it when people come into the studio. We're in the Talk Sports studio at the moment as well, Hashi, so we kind of ingest the World Cup at the same time. One final question for you. We can't talk specific politics today. We have to be careful on this one because of the by-election, the polls being open, etc., etc. But it is undoubtedly true that the diminishing returns for the young white working class boy in particular are leapt upon as fuel to a much bigger fire in British politics at the moment. Do you worry that politicians will feel less able to make the challenges necessary because of that?
0: Absolutely. And I don't need to get political to make one simple point, which I've been screaming about. If you're a white working class kid who's next door to a black Jamaican guy who's a taxi driver or a bus driver or a shopkeeper or another working class person, we are all being failed by the same system that means our streets are not safe where we are, our schools are not as performing as they are, and we're eating crap food that is destroying our brains, and our ambitions are having to be lowered because of our surroundings. So to weaponize it and make it about white working class is both short-sighted, dangerous, and unhelpful.
1: Brilliant. Absolutely brilliant answer. Hashi, lovely to get you back. Thank you very much indeed for your time this afternoon. Barrister and writer Hashi Mohammed. That takes us to 16 minutes past three. Times Radio's Rosie Wright has bounced back into the studio. Rosie is spending the day at the Times' annual CEO Summit. It brings together some of Britain's leading business names and political leaders to discuss some of the key issues of the day. Guests have included the Chancellor, the Conservative Party leader, the US Ambassador to the UK, and the bosses of Octopus Energy, NatWest, and Taylor Wimpey. All of the Grand Fromages on the same fromage board.
2: Yes, all talking to each other, sharing ideas, sharing their challenges, actually, of which many of them have got the same ones. The skills shortages. They said one of the really difficult things is finding the right people to hire and then maintaining them. Staff going off sick. I told you earlier that in the Royal Mail they will expect of all the posties that they employ, they call them posties, 6,500 will be off every day. Not being able to retain the staff they want, plus higher costs. We know the national insurance rises, the rise in the minimum wage. And to give you some just sort of examples of the issues that the people who are employing so many of us have got. We've talked about the Alan Milburn report at length in the last couple of weeks about why it is that so many young people are not in training, work or employment. And there seems to be this problem of real lack of work experience. So the CEO of the group who run Royal Mail say they get people applying, and there's got a laugh in the room, but it is serious. They get people applying to be a postman who then in the job application process say, can I work from home? And it's just completely ludicrous. And you think, well, why is that going on? And some of them are saying, maybe we do need to do more work experience. But then are there enough people who want to do those jobs? Taylor Wimpey, they're the largest house builders in the UK. They said it's become more expensive to take on apprentices. And in terms of skill shortages, last year, 2,000 people trained to be a bricklayer. And what we actually need is 20,000. So there are some opportunities. There are some young people who want to work but don't seem to have the right mindset to want to do it or have a totally unrealistic idea of what that world of work is going to look like. And then you've got other sectors who are saying, we desperately need more people. Please help funnel them here and don't make it too expensive for us to take them on.
1: Right. So, I mean, you should be able to sort all those things out, shouldn't you?
2: You should. The Chancellor was there. I think the idea is that she'd be able to give some answers. She didn't have the easiest time of it because the room had already been asked if they thought this was a pro-growth, pro-government business by a show of hands, and not a single CEO put their hand up. But maybe we saw something positive and encouraging from the Chancellor. One of the biggest challenges she's had, not just growing the economy, just in the last couple of weeks, has been, you know, doing the sums at the Treasury and that ongoing row with the Ministry of Defence about how much money was going to be spent on defence. And then, of course, that very dramatic resignation from John Healey. Well, she said there have been some big questions about that, but we got new insight today, she told the CEOs, about what her relationship had started off like with the new Defence Secretary.
3: Well, Dan Jarvis got appointed at the end of last week. I think we've been in touch every day since he became the Defence Secretary. I met with him and the Chief of the Defence Staff yesterday. Dan is going through the Defence Investment Plan so that he can be confident we're spending on the right things, that we are ready for conflict. And we are working through how we can best raise the

0: finance to pay for that. But that manifesto commitment around not raising income tax, employee national insurance or VAT, that stands. I do believe that if you get elected on a manifesto, you should stick to it. And we absolutely plan to do that.
1: So what she's sort of hinting at there is that they may be finding some more money. Because remember, John Healey was just told on the Monday of last week, oh, right, you've got 10 billion, 13 billion, I think it was. 10 billion, sorry. And they said, well, no, this is sort of 4 billion less than I said I needed. I just cannot, on a point of principle, I cannot do the job. And you're thinking, well, how's Dan Jarvis going to do the job then with sort of credibility, if unless he's going to say, oh, John Healey got it wrong. So it sounds like Rachel Reeves is finding some more money from where we don't know.
2: Yeah, I mean, on a day that Dan Jarvis has had to head out of the country with a very empty purse fully on display. The Chancellor did also give you a bit more information about the third runway at Heathrow.
1: The government have launched another consultation. This is a consultation government, as we well know, on the framework for the future decisions on Heathrow's third runway. This is their announcement today. Heathrow does handle more flights than any other two airport runway in the world. I think 84 million passengers used at the airport last year. So what Rachel Reeves was trying to do today was underline how necessary boosting its capacity was.
0: We have in record time for a national policy statement, publishing today the draft Heathrow national policy statement. We are on track to get spades in the ground in this parliament and to have that third runway built by 2035. And this is the next stage of that being published today to give confidence to investors that we are going to crack on and deliver this project. And in the last 18 months, we've made more progress on Heathrow than the last government made in 14 years. And I am determined that by the time of the next election, there are spades in the ground and people can see that once again, this is a country that can get things done, that is confident in ourselves, not just in our past glories, but in our future success too.
2: Very briefly, is it all very serious? Do they have any gag breaks?
1: There was actually, well, there were a few laughs and there was some engineered fun from the CEO of Merlin, so the group that run Thought Park, Legoland, and I have in my hand a Lego duck that has been made by one of our CEOs, I'm not sure which. And the idea of this exercise, they had little boxes on their tables that said, don't open this box until you were told, which amazingly no one did. And it just had little Lego pieces that were yellow and orange, say, make a duck out of these pieces. You kind of think, why were they doing this? Well, first of all, it sort of broke the ice and people felt like they could chat and compare their little Lego ducks. But there was supposed to be a serious point behind it, which is that play, and particularly using that part of your brain, is something that AI can't replicate. And so much of the conversation was dominated around how much AI is changing these businesses. Many of the CEOs actually said they're a bit sceptical as the degree of change these that technology might bring. They said, look, we've really been investing in AI, but we haven't actually seen the benefits of it later. But what the CEO of Merlin Entertainments was trying to say is there are parts of our brains that are unique, that help us bond, if that's playing with Lego, if whatever it is, which we need to hang on to as CEOs and businesses and not lose that spirit because AI simply can't do it.
2: Brilliant. Well, actually, that's a sensible message, isn't it?
1: I think
2: so. You should keep that for life. It'll be worth pence further down the line.
1: Well, and would it have a different value based on the CEO that made it? Probably.
2: Yes, but, oh, definitely.
1: And alas, I have no idea who made this specific specimen, but now it can live in the Times Radio studio.
2: Excellent. We'll take a little picture, pop it up on our Insta. Rosie, always lovely to see you.
1: Thank you very much.
2: Coming up, England has beaten Croatia, but how much of a challenge will their next match be? It is Les Snowden time. It's 24 minutes past three.
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6: Squishmallow squad, get us underway. Oh, strong header from Maui. Straight to Boyle on the wing. Here comes Gordon. It's a goal!
7: The Squishmallow squad are now in Happy Meal. 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It's all inside this Happy Meal.
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2: Don has texted in to say virtue deftly signalled. That was my interview with Hashi Mohammed, and you're absolutely right. It was just blunt, wasn't it? 26 minutes past three. Did we have a little sting? Did you? Oh dear, we've played it. Sorry, concentrate, woman, concentrate.
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2: Look, I stayed up to watch the match last night. Look what happens. England got their World Cup campaign underway in style, beating... Am I at Radio 4? Beating Croatia 4-2 in Dallas last night. Throughout the tournament, we're catching up with the majestic Les Snowden as he travels between host cities and experiences the tournament both on and off the pitch. He joins us now from an airport in Toronto. Hello, Les.
12: How are you?
2: I'm very well. How are you?
12: Not majestic, but I'll try my best.
2: Oh, of course you are. As England were securing their first win, you weren't watching. What were you doing?
12: I was at Ghana v Panama. Before that, I was on live on Ghana TV as well as a pundit. I was hanging around outside the team hotel, and for some reason that made people think I was an expert. And I, you know, the modern day where everybody's got a phone and it becomes a TV camera, I found myself live on Ghana TV trying to give a prediction on a game that I didn't know a great deal about, to be honest.
2: Right. Well, it doesn't stop some of the punters, the lack of knowledge, well, Les.
12: I'm just going to say it hasn't stopped me in the past.
2: Right. I know that you noticed some empty seats at the Ghana-Panama game. Is that to do with pricing? Is that sheer popularity? Is that just fans not being able to travel? What do you make of that?
12: So there were great chunks of sort of grey seats, and there was a Ghana journalist next to me, and I turned to him and said, you know, your country isn't as well represented as Panama. And he just said bluntly to me, that's what happens when a ticket costs more than you earn in a month.
2: Ouch, yep.
12: So, you know, it's tricky to argue with. I think there's probably some visa problems as well. And when I was in the Ghana team hotel, it was explained to me that the government had bought 1,000 tickets to bring fans with them. They'd run into visa problems, so they were then giving them away to the diaspora. And just as somebody was explaining to me, this guy sort of charged up and said, I've just been asked to pay for my ticket. He wasn't very happy at all.
2: Right. It does sound like a bit of chaos. You're currently in the airport heading to Kansas with a stop in Chicago. Now, you've changed your mode of transport. Have you just had enough of the buses?
12: I've knocked it on the head for a little while, it has to be said. I thought I was going to catch up on sleep in my budget billet last night, but little did I know that I'd actually booked a room in downtown Medellin. Colombia were on into the wee small hours, and goodness, was it noisy. Every goal was greeted with a huge cheer. And I kind of came to a realization that what Toronto's done that's different from Mexico City, that's different from Boston, that's different from New Jersey, is tried to produce a venue for all of the games, for all of the countries. Very inclusive, very diverse. On the streets, there were Germans, there were Scandinavians, there were the teams that were playing, there were Scots, there were English. It was a proper kind of carnival of football and nations.
2: And do you feel that Canada has been more welcoming, though?
12: I think it's easier. It's easier to get in at the border control for Canada. They effectively looked at my passport and went, UK, come on in, guy. You know, it's cheaper. Getting breakfast for kind of £5 for a bucket of coffee and a big roll. And it just feels to me that some people, and it's a very small sample group, have decided far too complicated to go to America in 2026. There's a lot of anxiety. There's a lot of cost. Why don't I just go to Canada? Bumped into some guys from Cambridge that essentially said, we ain't paying a number of grand to go and watch England. We'll go to Sit Tight in Toronto. We'll go to watch Fan Zones. We'll pick up some slightly obscure, and I don't mean to insult anybody, obscure games cheaper. We're going to go to the baseball. We're going to go to the race course. We're just going to have a great time.
2: It makes perfect sense, actually. You know, you'd still be able to get an awful lot of the atmosphere without the thousands of pounds that you'd be paying. We do need your usual food and water bottle update before we let you go, please, Les.
12: Water bottle was saved yesterday by the weather. I left it in the budget billet. It was raining. It didn't stop both teams taking two drinks breaks. It was pouring down and they were taking drinks breaks to rehydrate. That's probably one for clever sports scientists. On the food, I went pure Canada. Do you know what a beaver's tail is?
2: Well, I mean, I know that a beaver might have a tail attached to it, but I think you might be asking for a different answer.
12: Well, no mutilation of buck teeth, cute animals here. If you think a kind of naan bread made out of donut, then has kind of has sugar sprinkled on it, a bit of Canadian special sugary oils, and then some Nutella. That's a beaver tail, and that was consumed yesterday. I'd stopped drinking about 9 years ago, drinking alcohol. And what they don't tell you when you stop drinking alcohol is that you crave sugar. And that was me for 2 weeks. I don't need any more sugar.
2: Right. Les, every day we learn so much with you and it is all wonderful. Les, good luck with the flight. And we will talk to you again on Monday. Les Snowden joins us every day during this tournament.
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2: Coming up, the novelist Peter Granger, or Robert Partridge to use his real name, will be here to delve into his brand new book. Let's get a check on the latest news headlines with Daisy Steele.
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13: Good afternoon. A teacher's been handed a rare whole life order for the murder and sexual abuse of a 13-month-old baby he'd adopted with his partner. Mr. Justice Turner sentenced Jamie Varley for the death of Preston Davey.
14: This is a case of the utmost extreme gravity. You will stay in prison for the rest of your life. You will never be eligible for parole.
13: John McGowan Fazakerley has been jailed for 25 years for allowing his death. A court heard Preston suffered 40 injuries and was taken to hospital three times in the months before his death in Blackpool in 2023. A former immigration official and a retired Hong Kong policeman have been jailed for spying for China. The pair were sentenced to between 8 and 10 years after running a shadow policing operation targeting pro-democracy people from Hong Kong in the UK. The interest rate has been held at 3.75%, but the Bank of England says it's encouraged by a recent fall in oil prices after Iran and the US signed a framework for peace. The UK is to provide Ukraine with 150,000 drones by the end of the year. It's the biggest package to date, funded by a loan financed with the profits of seized Russian assets. And an amber heat health alert has been issued for parts of southern and eastern England. Temperatures could top 30 degrees Celsius again over the next few days. For a roundup of the news on demand, find the Times Radio news briefing on the Times Radio app.
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2: Robert Partridge is a publishing sensation. He's always written as a former English teacher. It began as something he did on the side of his day job, and after taking early redundancy, it became his main work. But he published himself. He uploaded his books to Amazon via people's Kindles when the Kindle first arrived on the reading scene. And his success has been totally word of mouth, and it really is success. His crime novels, featuring the clever and kind detective DC Smith, have sold more than a million copies online. And at the age of 72, Robert now has a physical publishing deal. It was much fought over to publish his entire back catalogue, which spans several different genres. There are 20 books in the DC Smith crime series alone. And for those books, Robert writes as Peter Granger. I asked him why he had chosen that name.
17: Peter Granger is the leading character in the first book that I ever put onto the Kindle as an e-book. And that was called Afon, which is Welsh for river. And that was under my Robert name. He was a failed school teacher who had had success with his very first novel, which I didn't. His name was Peter Granger. So when I was looking for another name, because I wanted to put the crime novels under a different name, he seemed the obvious choice. So eventually he found success again.
2: And so when you choose a different name for yourself, you know, does it make it easier to then write under that name? Is it a kind of slight switch of identity? You know, from 10 o'clock in the morning, I'm Peter Granger and I write best-selling books.
17: I didn't at the time. it is, I think it is partly that. The main reason I did it was because I wanted to separate out the novels I'd already published from a particular attempt at a genre, which was crime, police procedural. And I didn't really want the people who'd read my Robert books, so I call them that, to be expecting more of the same. I wanted a new identity, a new start, because it was a new genre for me.
2: You've described yourself as being addicted to writing, and you've compared it to the smoker who just can't stop smoking. I mean, how many fags are you having a day?
17: At the moment, far too few, because as a result of, you know, the publications and the amazing things that Penguin have done in Union Square, that's involved a lot of revision of the books. They've been brilliant. They haven't asked me to really change much at all, but I've had to go through all of the books, so that's when I've done them all, it'll be 20. They took 15 years to write, and I'm trying to get through them all in under a year. So at the moment, I've given up smoking again, in that I'm not really writing much, but I'm keen to get back to it. I'll be glad when this part is done.
2: Let's spool back then, because your story is just extraordinary. I think it's a really optimistic story. It's one that really touches many people's hearts, the idea that you wrote for the love of writing, you put these books up on a Kindle, and they have grown and grown and grown through word of mouth because people just love the books. So talk us through what life was like all those years ago before you were the million-selling author that we meet today.
17: For most of my working life, I was a school teacher. I taught English. I did it full-time for most of that time. I was a head of department for several years. So I had to take all of it very seriously. I'd be writing on and off. I've always seemed to have been writing on and off, fitting it in around, you know, a full-time job. I took early retirement, a couple of years early, so that I went part-time first, then I took early retirement a couple of years early. They offered me a good deal. I took the lump sum and thought I'll invest that in sitting down and having proper time to write, daytime, rather than early mornings or late evenings. So that was that was significant, obviously, because I had to take it more seriously, and I wanted to. Alongside that, this was when ebooks took off, and this was a route to publication which I knew nothing about until my son suggested it. I didn't know what a Kindle was till he showed me one, but it took off from there. And you know, the Robert books went out first. They didn't sell a lot of copies, but the reaction was quite good.
2: And I mean, forgive my ignorance on the process of it, but if you have a whole book that you've completed, you can literally just upload it onto a Kindle. I mean, does money change hands from you to them at that time? Okay.
17: No, it was... I think there are possibly some controls now. At the time, there were no gatekeepers, no checks, no controls. So you could load up almost anything. And it's simply... Amazon acts as the shop window, and you buy a space in their shop window for which they take a percentage and the rest is yours.
2: And when did you start to realise that, you know, people were telling other people that they were sharing their love of your books and this was really, really growing?
17: It began to happen with let's call them the Robert books, if you're the first three or four. So each time I put a new one out, it would do a little better. But I used to speak to people on the Kindle forums. So there are forums where Kindle writers can meet, discuss, ask questions and so on, insult each other and all the rest of it. And there were some very, amongst some very odd people, there were some really experienced people who've been doing it for years. And they, you know, they know if you're serious and they give you good advice. And the best advice they gave me was write a series. Don't write one-offs. Because over time, if you stick at it, it builds. And sure enough,
2: it did. Yeah. So were you a great reader of crime novels before you decided to do the genre? Okay.
17: No. I still haven't read that many. I did start to read around when I thought, actually, I quite like this genre. This seems to be working out. So I did read around what was currently, you know, successful in the bestseller lists, and I didn't like many of them. The series I found, which I still rate as one of the very best, is the Beck series, written the Scandinavian husband and wife team, or wife and husband, because I think she was kind of the leader of the, and I think that still stands up as a key moment in crime fiction.
2: What did you like about that in particular?
17: They were, in one sense, they were ordinary people. There were no superheroes. They made mistakes, but they had a genuine desire to put things right, to find some justice for the victims. The crimes aren't, one or two are odd, but they're not particularly sensational. They're not full of graphic violence or sex or even much bad language. And that was kind of a model. I thought, yeah, I think if I'm going to do it, it's got to be that way.
2: So you turned away from the mutilated body of the young woman found in the woods, which is where so many people go. So tell us about the many people's hearts, the idea that you wrote for the love of writing, you put these books up on a Kindle, and they have grown and grown and grown through word of mouth because people just love the books. So talk us through what life was like all those years ago before you were the million-selling author that we meet today.
17: For most of my working life, I was a school teacher. I taught English. I did it full-time for most of that time. I was a head of department for several years. So I had to take all that very seriously. I'd be writing on and off. I've always seemed to have been writing on and off, fitting it in around, you know, a full-time job. I took early retirement, a couple of years early, so that I went part-time first, then I took early retirement a couple of years early. They offered me a good deal. I took the lump sum and thought I'll invest that in sitting down and having proper time to write, daytime, rather than early mornings or late evenings. So that was significant, obviously, because I had to take it more seriously, and I wanted to. Alongside that, this was when ebooks took off, and this was a route to publication which I knew nothing about until my son suggested it. I didn't know what a Kindle was till he showed me one, but it took off from there. And you know, the Robert books went out first. They didn't sell a lot of copies, but the reaction was quite good.
2: Mm. And I mean, forgive my ignorance on the process of it, but if you have a whole book that you've completed, you can literally just upload it onto a Kindle. I mean, does money change hands from you to them at that time? Okay.
17: No, it was, I think there are possibly some controls now. At the time, there were no gatekeepers, no checks, no controls. So you could load up almost anything. And it's simply Amazon acts as the shop window, and you buy a space in their shop window for which they take a percentage and the rest is yours.
2: And when did you start to realise that, you know, people were telling other people that they were sharing their love of your books and this was really, really growing?
17: It began to happen with let's call them the Robert books, if you're the first three or four. So each time I put a new one out, it would do a little better. But I used to speak to people on the Kindle forums. So there are forums where Kindle writers can meet, discuss, ask questions and so on, insult each other and all the rest of it. And there were amongst some very odd people, there were some really experienced people who've been doing it for years. And they, you know, they know if you're serious and they give you good advice. And the best advice they gave me was write a series. Don't write one-offs. Because over time, if you stick at it, it builds. And sure enough,
2: it did.
17: Yeah.
2: So were you a great reader of crime novels before you decided to do the genre? Okay.
17: No. I still haven't read that many. I did start to read around when I thought, actually, I quite like this genre. This seems to be working out. So I did read around what was currently, you know, successful in the bestseller lists, and I didn't like many of them. The series I found, which I still rate as one of the very best, is the Beck series, written the Scandinavian husband and wife team, or wife and husband, because I think she was kind of the leader of the, and I think that still stands up as a key moment in crime fiction.
2: What did you like about that in particular?
17: They were, in one sense, they were ordinary people. There were no superheroes. They made mistakes, but they had a genuine desire to put things right, to find some justice for the victims. The crimes aren't, one or two are odd, but they're not particularly sensational. They're not full of graphic violence or sex or even much bad language. And that was kind of a model. I thought, yeah, I think if I'm going to do it, it's got to be that way.
2: So you turned away from the mutilated body of the young woman found in the woods, which is where so many people go. So tell us about the Kingslake investigation series about DC Smith. How did he form in your head?
17: So there are two things about that. It's kind of two series, but one. The first eight were about Smith. But he had to retire because he mentions retirement in about the second chapter of the first book. So he couldn't go on any longer. He retires in book eight. At that point, I got a very cross reaction from the readership. What are you going to do? That can't be the end. What about Waters? What about other characters? So I was already thinking it might be possible to continue stories set in King's Lake with his team and just kind of explore his influence and them developing and growing into the job. So the first one of those was Songbird. That worked really well. People really liked it. Smith appears in every book in some context.
2: Mm. He's a very likeable man. And I wonder whether you wrote him because you saw people like that around you, or you wrote him because you didn't.
17: I do know some likeable people. It goes back to what we were saying before. I wanted a detective, and in fact some detectives, who in one sense were normal, ordinary people with a sense of humour, because so many of the detectives in those other kind of books which you mentioned are themselves dark, dysfunctional, troubled people. And I thought, well, they can't all be like that. There's lots of ordinary people who are good policemen, surely. So I wanted to go down that route. I didn't want him to be, as I said, a superhero. I didn't want him to be deeply troubled or upset. He has his issues. I mean, Smith has some sadness in his life. But I wanted him, first of all, to be recognisable to ordinary people.
2: Mm. And he's having a little bit of a battle, isn't he, about the kind of the management speak, the bureaucracy of the police. And you were a teacher for many years. I mean, would it be an exaggeration to say that some of the reason why you might have left teaching was because you found a battle against the executive paperclips a little bit troubling yourself?
17: I wouldn't say that's an exaggeration in any sense whatsoever. I think public institutions have, people in all of them have had to fight that battle. And so, yes, it was a factor in my deciding to, I loved the job. I enjoyed being a teacher very much. But there came a point where the conflicts with what was being demanded by the management began to outweigh the pleasure in the job. So, yes, that was a factor, and absolutely, I think it is reflected in Smith's battle with Superintendent Allen.
2: Yeah, which is often it's just quite deliciously funny as well, isn't it? I would imagine quite cathartic to write sometimes too. I'd like to come back and talk a bit more about your teaching experience, but let's dwell on the books for a little bit longer, because we can't have a conversation without mentioning the setting of your books and the place that they take us to as readers. Now, on our podcast, we have an international audience, so not everybody would know the beauty of Norfolk. Can you describe it to new ears?
17: When you go there for the first time, I think people are surprised. Yes, there are charming little villages and flint cottages and windy back roads, and it's all very pretty. But when you find the road from that village that goes out into the salt marshes, the creeks, the vast beaches, I think that comes as a surprise to a lot of people. It's wide open, it's huge, it's an expanse, and you can, even today, popular as it is, you can go there in summer and choose the right spot and there won't be anybody else in sight, or maybe a dog walker in, you know, half a mile away. So it still has that sense of wildness, and it feels unspoiled. It is important in the stories. I know from the Facebook and emails that there are Americans who have visited the UK and made a point of going there because of the setting in the books, which I think is fantastic.
2: Yeah. Well, I can imagine why you'd want to, because you write about it in a very evocative way. Do you worry at all with the huge publishing deal that you've achieved? And, you know, congratulations for that. I think it was a five-way auction to buy your back catalogue. A member of your publishing team is in the room with us. I'm very aware of that. I'm not going to ask too difficult a question here. But you've made a leap from a world which you were very much in control yeah. of as a writer into a world where you're the essential part, but you're not mm-hmm. the ultimate controller. And I think we'd all be interested in what that feels like, actually.
17: It's complicated, I think, is the fairest way to put it. I'm very, very grateful to, you know, the people who pulled the trigger, to my agent, Emma, who's done a fantastic job. She's done exactly what she promised and more. But yes, there is an element in which, in fact, we were just talking about this today. For example, we created the covers for those early books. We did it ourselves. My son is quite good with tech and stuff, so we sorted all that out. We got quite attached to those. But Penguin would like to put their own covers on, and Union Square would like to put their own covers on. In miniature, that's the process you have to go through. You have to give something up, I think. But on the other hand, you know, there are a lot of gains. So I'm not regretting it, but it's not a straightforward hooray.
2: Do you think it makes a difference as well that you are... I'm just going to say it, Robert, you're an older gentleman. You're not old. You're older than younger ones. Should we put it that way? I mean, it's such a beautiful story that you wrote all of these because you loved writing mm. and they became successful because people have loved reading them. Sometimes that can create a little bit of discomfort if huge success comes to you when you're very young. But, mm-hmm. I mean, you've done it really, haven't you?
17: I think, I mean, one could say, I wish this has happened at 25 or 30.
2: Actually, but do you?
17: No.
2: No, okay.
17: No. I'm quite happy to do it this way around. It's a bit late. but no, I think I'd rather do it this way around. And it, in some senses, it leaves you in a stronger position than you would have been, I think, with a younger writer. Maybe had their first or second book accepted, here's the deal. They can't say no to anything, I imagine.
2: Mm. And also, you just would then have that massive weight of expectation on you, wouldn't you? Yeah.
17: Well, the first suggestions when we were in negotiations before anything was signed was, obviously, we'll take the book list and what you'll do is you'll commit the next three, you'll commit to writing three more in this series. And I said, no, I'm simply not.
2: Well, that was the crime writer Peter Granger, the alias of Robert Partridge. Now, our huge apologies because a glitch has entered our system this afternoon. We are in a different studio today that might have something to do with it. And I know that part of that interview repeated itself on a loop. And many thanks to all of you who got in touch to say, I think I've heard this little bit before. Our massive apologies. If you'd like to hear the interview in its entirety, then it will go up on the Off Air with Jane and Fee podcast at about 6 o'clock this evening, and our absolute pinky promise it will all run smoothly there. A quick reminder of the Sunday Times Get Britain Reading campaign. Reading transforms lives, but with fears we're losing the habit, the paper is making a push to turn things around. You can find out more at thetimes.com and search Get Britain Reading.
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6: Squishmallow Squad, get us underway. 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
1: Thank you, Fee. At 4 o'clock, I'm John Pina, and this is Times Radio Drive. Here are the headlines. A teacher who sexually abused and murdered the 13-month-old baby boy he adopted with his partner has been told he'll spend the rest of his life in prison. And a former immigration official and retired Hong Kong policeman have been jailed for spying for China. And coming up, Martin Luther King III, the human rights activist and the son of Martin Luther King Jr., and his wife, the human rights activist Andrea Waters King, will be with me, and we'll hear their thoughts on American politics and society ahead of the coming midterm elections in November.
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3: Thank you. Good afternoon. A Russian warship that fired warning shots at a British yacht earlier this week has been spotted escorting a sanctioned Russian oil tanker through the English Channel. Correspondents from The Times tracked the frigate Admiral Gavrilovich as it accompanied the vessel through the Strait of Dover, the first Shadow Fleet tanker to use the route since British forces boarded a similar ship on Sunday. Sailors accused the warship of operating dangerously in thick fog by failing to broadcast its position. A high school teacher, described as evil by police, who murdered and sexually abused his adopted baby boy, will never be freed from prison. Preston Davey was 13 months old when he died in Blackpool in 2023. A safeguarding review is now underway. Kemi Badenoch has suggested she'll refuse to welcome back Conservatives who defected to Reform if they start regretting their decision. In an interview with Times Radio, she was asked about Robbie Lammas, a councillor in Kent, who says joining Nigel Farage's party was the biggest mistake of his life, and that he hopes Ms. Badenoch might accept his return.
4: My party is not for drama queens. We don't want any psychodrama people jumping from party to party. The public aren't interested in that. They're not interested in that. What they are interested in is who's going to reduce the cost of living, who's going to bring down energy costs, who's going to get them a job. And that's the only thing that I want to talk about, because I've got a great agenda for that.
3: A former British immigration official and a retired Hong Kong police officer have been jailed for spying for China. 31-year-old Peter Wai and Bill Wen, who's 66, have been jailed for 10 and 8 years, respectively. The pair were convicted of assisting a foreign intelligence service under the National Security Act. Mrs. Justice Chima Grubb sentenced them at the Old Bailey.
5: I treat the conduct in the round as deliberate, concerted and serious. It involved what the prosecution called correctly shadow policing operations, information gathering, the relay of personal data, surveillance.
3: President Trump has defended his new peace deal with Iran, calling critics jealous, bad people or stupid. The agreement includes a $300 billion reconstruction fund and sanctions relief in return for Tehran, pledging not to develop nuclear weapons. Ministers want to see spades in the ground for a third Heathrow runway by 2029 and for it to be built by 2035. A government consultation has opened on conditions needed to be met for the airport's expansion to go ahead. Its owners want permission to build a full-length runway, which would require part of the M25 being moved. A hotel businessman is proposing a shorter one. At the start of the week, the England cricket captain was embroiled in a mental health crisis, having been dropped over a breach of a team curfew. By the end of it, he could be playing again. Ben Stokes has been selected to feature for Durham in their county championship match against North Hants. In the meantime, his England team are 118 for 2 at tee on day 2 of the second test with New Zealand, chasing 391 that their visitors ended their first innings on this morning. For a roundup of the news on demand, find the Times Radio news briefing on the Times Radio app.
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1: 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Hello, I'm John Pinar with Drive on Times Radio. Thanks for joining me. Now, the plan for talks on peace in the Middle East, talks about talks to end the US-Iran war, was signed earlier today. So, is it a breakthrough, as leaders at the G7 summit said yesterday? Is it a huge climb down by President Trump, as a long list of objective analysts are saying now? Donald Trump is claiming victory, as he was always certain to do, with or without justification, whatever the facts. I'll be talking, though, through the facts with the Times World Affairs editor, Catherine Philp. And if you're an England football fan, and even if you're not, last night's 4-2 win over Croatia was thrilling in a way England fans have come not to expect. Can that swashbuckling end-to-end Premiership style of play continue? Can it take England all the way? I will get some objective analysis, almost objective analysis. Tell me what you're thinking. Send me a text, 87222, start with the word Times, or a tweet to @TimesRadio. First of all, the American president and the Iranian leader, Pezeshkian, have signed an initial deal to end the war. It's, of course, drawn criticism. Donald Trump calling critics of the deal stupid. Let's welcome to the programme Catherine Phil, the World Affairs editor at The Times. Hey, Catherine.
6: Hi, John.
1: Hi. So good to have you here. So the first effect of the deal, of course, was a drop in oil prices, along with a spike upwards in share prices. I mean, you can hear the sigh of relief in world markets, to be sure.
6: You can. And, you know, the terms that Donald Trump used about people saying they're stupid, I think he said jealous as well. The fact is, to be honest, whether or not you think this is a good deal, it is a sigh of relief for a lot of people, and not just the markets, because the world was in a very tight spot, and this may simply be the least worst option out of it.
1: Well, absolutely. Absolutely. Look, we're at the beginning of negotiations now with Iran. It's not the end. And Donald Trump, as we say, is setting the terms of the ceasefire and the 60 days of talks as the fruits of victory. He was always bound to do that. But when you look at the deal, it is a very hard deal to sell, Catherine.
6: I think it is hard to sell. I think particularly because Donald Trump himself has such a preoccupation with the 2015 deal with Obama, and it's really hard to see how this is substantially different. In fact, it appears to possibly even give Iran access to far more outside money than they would otherwise get, would have got through an Obama-style deal. So it looks like there are a lot of concessions that will rapidly accrue to Iran. It's not so clear the other way around what benefits come out of it immediately before a longer-term solution is met, other than the reopening of the Strait of Hormuz, which, of course, was open before this all began.
1: And just as we're holding up the nuclear element of the deal to the light just for a moment, we've heard President Trump saying that he prevented Israel and the region and the world being hit by an Iranian nuclear attack. And when you just look at the facts here, how does that stand up to scrutiny?
6: It doesn't. Firstly, there's nothing in this deal that actually does anything to actually thrash out a deal with Iran over its nuclear program, to put limits on it, to put an inspections regime in place. A lot of this has just got kicked down the road, and that's why I think it's difficult to assess where we're going to end up down that road. But for what we have an entire clause, just one of the 14, that's about nuclear issues. And under that, Iran has not even agreed to let go of even a part of the enriched, highly enriched uranium it has. This is material that is close to weapons grade, which Donald Trump calls nuclear dust, but it's not. It's just that it's very inaccessible because of where it is after they bombed. It is highly enriched uranium. Now, under the Obama deal, 97% of much lower enriched uranium was shipped out of Iran under that deal. Under this deal, no uranium will be shipped out. There is an agreement that it will be downblended, so essentially diluted, but in country and under the auspices of the International Atomic Energy Authority. Again, nothing in this gets us back to a robust regime of inspections and limits on Iran that existed before. So, Donald Trump is reading a lot into Iran's promise not to to pursue or develop nuclear weapons. Yeah. Again, these are promises Iran's given before. And the question is, well, one, he's got no firmer a rhetorical commitment, or no more detailed a rhetorical commitment than there has ever been before. And secondly, this is not the point of such deals. We don't trust Iran. We don't take Iran's word for it that it's not going to develop. We work out how to make sure it doesn't, and how we can verify that it is sticking to what it has promised. Yeah. So in that sense, no, what he said does not stand up to any scrutiny whatsoever.
1: Okay, and on the Strait of Hormuz, that vital seaway that before the war, before it was blocked and Iranian ports were blockaded, that carried a fifth of the world's oil. And now we're told it's too open. We're told that process may take 30 days. And Iran are perfectly clear that they expect to retain control and to charge fees of some kind for passage at the end of that 60 days. Now, the president, we heard him yesterday, we were listening to it together, Catherine. He says if anything of the sort is done, he will bomb Iran. He will land bombs in the middle of their heads. But I wonder how much power that threat will have when you're 60 days closer to the US midterm elections.
6: Well, indeed, and Iran knows that. And I think one thing that was instructive about what we heard Donald Trump say yesterday in that very long press conference was he kind of gave away his cards. You know, he talks about having cards. He kind of gave them away. He said that there would have been a global recession if he hadn't ended the conflict now, if the Strait of Hormuz hadn't reopened. He talked about how the oil markets and the stock markets have rebounded. He essentially laid out exactly, I mean, Iran already knows what a lever it's got in the Strait of Hormuz, but he spelled it out to them and made it very, very clear that he does not want to go back to where things were. So, and I think, again, that Iran knows that. I strongly suspect that, you know, there's going to be trouble down the road, and there may be miscalculations and overreach on the side of probably Iran. And then we have, you know, completely separately the issue of Israel in Lebanon. But I suspect that Iran, whatever Iran does next, it knows perfectly well that Donald Trump does not want to resume this conflict, if nothing else, because of what it's seen him commit to get out of it, which are astonishing concessions. Are greater than I think anyone was expecting.
1: All right, really good to get your thoughts, Catherine. Thank you. That's Catherine Philp, the Times World Affairs editor. And Catherine, looking forward to talking to you again after 6 o'clock on Pinar and Friends, when we're also going to be joined by the foreign affairs analyst Tim Marshall. That is from 6. Now, welcome to the programme, Sarah Baxter, the director of the Mary Colvin Centre for International Reporting in New York. Hello to you, Sarah.
7: Hello, John.
1: Hi, great to have you with us, Sarah, as always. Can you just look at this through Donald Trump's lens for a moment? The case for his deal, the reason he describes it as a victory, all the positive things that he says about it, and he does so pretty volubly. Just encapsulate that position from the Trump position.
7: Well, first of all, he has saved the world and America from a Herbert Hoover-style recession. He was clearly worried, as Catherine said, about a big crash, and he is boasting about lower gas prices, which he's promised will fall like a stone. And yes, today it looks like petrol prices in the US have fallen below the $4 mark, and they now stand at $3.99 and could go down further. So that he will see as a victory. It isn't, of course, even the status quo ante. But he also feels that he's got himself out of the corner that he boxed himself into. And even if it looks like a worse deal than the one that Obama signed, I mean, people are saying it's a surrender. It's certainly not the unconditional surrender that Donald Trump demanded of the Iranians. He can feel that actually, by and large, he's more trusted by his MAGA base than anybody else. And when he says he's won, they will believe him. He thinks he smashed Iranians' nuclear prospects, if not by completely taking off the chance of Iran developing a nuclear weapon. He hasn't taken that off the table. But what he has done is he's shown a willingness to act with aggression. And he's promised to do so again if Iranians don't fall into line with his wishes. Now, we heard from Catherine all the reasons why this might not work. But he thinks he's got a message to sell to the American public about that, about Iran being much worse off than it was, knowing that its leaders can be killed virtually at whim, knowing that its own economy has been very badly hit by the US naval blockade of the Strait. And so that it's in both the interests of both sides not to re-engage, And as the great salesman, Donald Trump thinks he can sell this deal to a sceptical US public.
1: Yeah, and there will be a significant slice of the American public who will be willing and able to, as it were, forgive and forget, and to put this behind them. They are that strong in their support for the president.

0: Strait of Hormuz will properly reopen, and whether or not there isn't really ugly stuff coming in the pipeline for the world economy if things don't move very fast. So there's so many doubts. Plus, of course, he's got a lot of internal dissent now in the Republican Party. And so, I mean, very telling, for example, is Senator Ted Cruz of Texas, who's come out swinging against this deal. But it, notably, he hasn't swung directly at Donald Trump. He's been saying that Donald Trump has been very badly advised. And Donald Trump Jr. has come at Ted Cruz over that, calling him lying through his teeth. But you can be sure that Ted Cruz knows what he's doing. He's looking to make a marker, put down a marker for the next presidential election when he intends to be a candidate. And he intends to say, look, Donald Trump was great, but he got a lot of things wrong, and Iran is one of them.
1: Sarah, really great to have you with us. That's Sarah Baxter there. Now, let us for a moment, just look for reasons to be cheerful, unless you happen to be a Croatia football fan. We're going to be talking to Jonathan Northcroft, the football correspondent for the Sunday Times, about what happened in Dallas last night. England's rather fine win. It's now 4:17. I'm John Pino on Times Radio Drive with ServiceNow. 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
1: Now, pints flew through the air and hopes soared higher as England won their opening World Cup game last night. They beat Croatia in style 4-2 at that game in Dallas. And at the end of it all, the team stood just soaking it up as the travelling fans broke into song. Just a little sense there of that remarkable atmosphere. So, from Dallas, Jonathan Norcroft, the chief football correspondent, is here. Hi to you, Jonathan.
8: Hi, John.
1: Hi. Yeah, have you come down? I mean, look, you are a professional. You watch football for a living. But have you come down yet from what was a really thrilling England performance of a kind that we're not used to seeing?
8: Oh, it really was. I mean, look, I'm a Scotsman, but even my sort of cold Scottish heart was a little bit moved by those scenes at the end. It really felt the team had come through a trial against a very good Croatia side. But as you say, playing in a, especially in that second half, playing in a front foot, positive, sort of fearless English way, as demanded by Thomas Tuchel, the coach. And then to watch the scenes at the end when the players are listening to Wonderwall and singing along, Hey Jude, for, you know, there was a bit of football's coming home, Sweet Caroline. you know these guys as players, you know what they've put into this, you know the coaching staff, and it felt like a big moment last night, a big statement.
1: And obviously I do pay full respect to your Scottish blood, Jonathan. I naturally assume that you were thrilling at this football spectacle of, you know, and seeing a fellow UK team just prospering in that way. That

0: would have just cut through any sort of narrow any UK rivalry, surely.
1: 100%, 100%. I enjoyed reporting on the England team. My father was English, actually, so want them to do well. As I said, I kind of know what they've put into it to get here. I like the style of football. I admire Thomas Tuchel. And when you think about personal stories, like you see the Harry Kane's leadership. Harry Kane, in the last World Cup, of course, his final kick was more or less missing the penalty against France. To watch him then have another penalty, miss it, the penalty to get retaken, and to finally bury it. You know, you think of what Kane's done to get there. You think of what Jude Bellingham did to get to last night. There's a doubt he'd even be in the starting 11. And to win his place and then to do that performance was fantastic. So hats off to them.
0: Yeah, absolutely. And Thomas Tuchel, he wanted to see football of the kind that we see at the elite end of the Premier League. And a lot of fans have been dreaming of seeing exactly that. But we did get it, didn't we, eventually, after what we now know was a pretty brisk talking to at half-time.
1: We did. And it's a fascinating thing that you know, we've all watched these tournaments and written that, you know, in the elite level, you can't play English football. You have to be more circumspect. You have to keep the ball. You have to slow the rhythm of the game down like the South Americans do or the Spanish do. And Thomas Tuchel, a German, has come along and gone, no, play English football. Let's do what the Premier League teams do. Let's bring intensity. They sort of forgot the lines in the first half. They Croatia, very, very good, especially in midfield, pressured England early on and basically, I think, took England back to the pre-Tuchel days, and there was inhibition there. And at halftime, as you say, he sat down with them, allowed their heads to clear, and then very firmly told them, be brave, be what we've worked on, be yourselves. And we did see the speed, the intensity they played at, the adventurousness, and it just made me think England are going to attack this tournament for better or worse. They're going to trade punches and see if they can win, and we're going to enjoy watching that.
0: So true. Whatever happens, just watching that again would make it worth really more than just something. Jonathan Norcroft, great to talk to you. Let's hopefully talk again very soon. Now, I now just want to say hello, welcome to the studio, and to introduce all of you to Maya Lubani, who is a member of our Drive Time production team, one of our assistant producers. Hi to you, Maya.
2: Hi, John.
0: Thanks for taking time out from your producing to come and chat to me in the studio. And here's why I want to have this conversation, because we were talking, weren't we, at the morning meeting about last night's game. And I just want you to share what you told us at that meeting about how you have been swept up in the emotion of this World Cup. Your family is from Canada, you're rooting for Canada, but it was more than that. For you, you've bought into everything that's positive, so positive about all of this. Just share it with us.
2: Yeah, I was watching the England game last night, and I am not English, but I just found myself getting emotional. And I've been watching a lot of the games. My family and my friends, they're all very into football. And I've just been finding myself, you know, watching the fans and even the players from like smaller countries like Cape Verde and Curaçao and all of them. They're just so excited to be there. And I'm not a big football fan, but I've really been getting into watching the World Cup because I find it really beautiful.
0: I love hearing you telling them how it was for you, how it was through your eyes and emotions, because you weren't ashamed to say, and why would you be? You've shed a tear at this, and why not?
2: Absolutely, I have. I've shed a couple of tears, if I'm being honest. Yeah. And I think, you know, I mean, I am Canadian, and I am rooting for Canada, and I'm excited to see how far they get, but I'm really enjoying just my time watching the games and, you know, seeing where everyone gets to.
0: Yeah, and you've been to a game. You got to a game at the beginning of the tournament. Your memories are pretty strong, clearly.
2: Yes, I did. I went to the Australia-Turkey game in Vancouver, which was the first game in Vancouver, and it was such an amazing experience. I mean, I've been to football games before, but I had never been to a World Cup, and it was just, the atmosphere was amazing, and it was in my home city of Vancouver, which was even cooler to experience. And there was, you know, Australia fans singing Down Under by Men at Work.
0: Yeah.
2: There was the Turkish fans singing their national anthem, and it was just beautiful to see.
0: Well, look, you should be on the football team.
2: I should. Next year.
0: Maya, talk to you again soon, and I'll see you even sooner, because I'll see you downstairs.
2: Thank you, John.
0: A bit later on. We are now going to cross to the White House in Washington, D.C., where the Vice President, J.D. Vance, is speaking from the podium. Let's go there live.
3: All right. Good morning, everybody. Nothing to talk about. Slow news day here in Washington, D.C. So let me just say a couple of things off the bat. First of all, I think the president's peace plan in Iran is already bearing real fruits for the American people. Last night, 12.5 million barrels of oil went through the Strait of Hormuz. That is a high since the beginning of the conflict. Oil prices are down nearly at their level from the pre-war conflict. Gas prices dropped below $4 a gallon today for the first time since the conflict. And importantly, they're going to keep falling further given how low oil prices are. On the military side, the Iranians for the second night in a row did not shoot at any ships in the Strait of Hormuz. So far, they are honoring their end of the commitment. And on the blockade, CENTCOM has allowed north of a dozen ships to go through our naval blockade. And so we're also honoring our end of the early part of the agreement. On the military side, a couple of things that are still true and will be true whether the Iranians comply with the rest of the deal or not. Number one, their nuclear program has been completely destroyed. Their capacity for enrichment, the facilities at which they were using to develop enrichment and develop a potential nuclear weapon, those facilities are still destroyed. Their conventional military is still destroyed. Their capacity to threaten their neighbors is still largely gone. And now we see whether they are willing to comply with the next step of the president's peace plan. As you all know, the part of the peace plan, the part of this MOU that I think have been most misrepresented by certain parts of the media is the idea that the Iranians get all these benefits. You will hear things about $300 billion or $24 billion or this or that number of money or amount of money. And the simple fact is that the only way the Iranians get any of those resources, not a single penny, by the way, from the United States of America under any circumstances, but the only way that they would ever get any benefit of the bargain is if they comply fully and change their behavior. And so you really have a win-win situation for the United States of America. If the Iranians don't change their behavior, their military and their nuclear program is still destroyed. If they do change their behavior, then they are going to have a transformative relationship with the Middle East, and the Middle East will have a transformative relationship with the people of Iran. That's a win for the American people and for the President of the United States, regardless of which option the Iranians ultimately choose. We obviously want them to choose the right option. The interesting thing about their system, and I think it's important for the American people to appreciate this point in particular, is that there are real divisions within their country about how exactly to proceed. And what we've seen over the last couple of months is that the pragmatists within the Iranian system, the people who really do want to transform their relationship with the Middle East and with the world, those people are winning the argument. The United States wants those people to win the argument. The United States wants to have a better relationship, but in order for that to happen, the Iranians have to perform. And if they don't perform, as we've said before, they don't get any of the benefits of the bargain. So what I'd ask all of you is just to report honestly that the United States isn't giving up a cent of money to Iran, and even the economic benefits, the sanctions relief and so forth that comes along with this bargain, only happens if the Iranians perform. So with that, I want to say thanks to all of you. It's good to be with you this morning, and I'll kick it over to questions. Let's start right over here to the right.
4: Thank you, Mr. Vice President. I wanted to ask a follow-up on something you just mentioned. You talked about the possibility of the current Iranian leadership fundamentally changing their behavior. Do you think that the current Iranian leadership recognizes the leverage that the U.S. holds over itself economically and militarily enough to actually go forth with fundamentally changing their behavior over the long term and going about things differently?
3: So I certainly think they recognize the leverage that the United States has over them. We've seen that in a number of our conversations. We've seen that just in their behavior over the last couple of days. They certainly recognize that the United States has great leverage. Will that ultimately lead to a change in behavior? I don't know. You know, I've seen skeptics of the deal. People say the Iranians will never change their behavior. Well, maybe that's true. And if so, they don't get any of the benefits of the bargain. But isn't it worth trying? Isn't it worth seeing whether this incredibly weakened position that the President of the United States has put the Iranians under, whether that motivates them to change their behavior, not just vis-a-vis the West, but vis-a-vis the Middle East? And one of the interesting things about this is, you know, the technical details of this we can, of course, get into. There are going to be any number of opinions about the negotiation, about where it's ultimately going to go. But I tend to think that you should trust the people who know the Iranians the best and who have the most to lose. What are the Gulf Arab states saying about this deal? What are they saying about this deal compared to the JCPOA in 2015? This is the Obama nuclear deal. Well, back then, they hated that deal. They felt like it empowered the Iranians to be bad actors across the region. And of course, that's exactly what happened. They were right about that. What are they saying about the president's peace deal? They're saying this is an amazingly transformative thing for the region, because either way, we and the broader region win. Iran is weakened, their nuclear program destroyed, their economy in desperate straits. And if they change their behavior, big things are going to happen for Iran and for the world. If they don't, no skin off our backs. Either way, we win. And that's the way the president has set up this deal and this negotiation.
5: Thank you, Mr. Vice President. Housekeeping question, which I think you answered in your topper, but did the 60-day period officially begin yesterday?
3: I would say the 60-day period officially started today. It was signed late, and it may have even been signed technically, you know, because of the time shift. I think it signed technically today, Iran time. So, yes, the deal started yesterday. We're going to start the 60-day the clock today. Go ahead.
5: Can you help us understand President Trump's shift on his stance for Iran's ballistic missile program? Initially, it was a key objective to dismantle it. Yesterday, he said it would only be fair if they had some, if the countries around Iran also had some. So when and why did that change? And will the final agreement have any restrictions on these missiles?
3: So we destroyed a substantial number of their ballistic missiles and their ballistic missile launchers themselves. It's not just the bullets, but it's the actual gun. And that's what we were extremely effective at in destroying during the last 3 months of the campaign. All the president said yesterday is that, of course, countries don't give up the right of self-defense. Israel doesn't give up the right of self-defense if Hezbollah fires rockets or drones at Israel. The Iranians don't give up the right of self-defense in their country. But we do expect that as part of the final deal, they are not going to be able to build the kind of missiles that can broadly threaten the entire world. And that's what the President of the United States said yesterday. And look, I mean, it's very simple. You can't tell a country, whether Israel or Iran, they're not allowed to have any self-defense. That's not what the president has asked. That's not what the president has requested. But as part of the final deal, what we want to see is Iran not funding regional instability, funding regional terrorism, and of course, trying to rebuild their nuclear weapons program. That's the main thing. The nuclear weapons program is destroyed. It is gone. If the Iranians decided tomorrow to build a nuclear weapon, they simply don't have the capacity in order to do that. What we're trying to ensure is they don't rebuild that capacity, not just a year from now, 2 years from now, but many, many years from now, so that our children never have to worry about a state sponsor of terrorism having a nuclear weapon.
4: Thank you, Mr. Vice President. You were just saying that you're hoping this deal would prevent Iran in the future from getting a nuclear weapon, but from what's been put out there of the MOU, I'm curious, how does the MOU reflect that in the future Iran will not in fact get a nuclear weapon? What's stopping them from down the road, to your point, rebuilding and restarting from where we were pre the war?
3: Well, number one, they would have to get a lot of money in order to rebuild their nuclear program. You're talking about billions and billions of nuclear infrastructure that the United States destroyed. In order for them to rebuild that program, they would have to get a lot of money. And we have them in an economic chokehold right now that we're not going to release until they fundamentally change their behavior. What would that look like? That would mean a real inspections regime. That would mean a real enforcement regime. As the MOU contemplates, that would mean the destruction of their enriched stockpile. All of these things are the sorts of steps you're going to take if you're serious about ending your nuclear weapons program. And that, again, is why I go back to this fundamental trade that's built into the deal. They need money to do anything. Their economy is in absolute dire straits. But in order for them to get any integration into the world economy, they're going to have to show us and verify for us that they are changing their behavior. And that's why the deal is set up in the way that it is. Go ahead.
6: President Trump said yesterday that he was going to blame you if the talks of the round go sideways. Are you worried that he's going to make you the fall guy?
3: No, not at all. I mean, I think the president was joking, but as he often does. But no, I think, look, the entire team has worked very well on this, and we've got this thing to a very good place for the American people. Now, I have seen some progressive criticisms of me personally saying, what experience does the Vice President of the United States have with hostile, high-stakes negotiations? And I would point those progressive critics to the fact that just 2 days ago, I spent over an hour on The View. So I actually have great experience in very hostile negotiations, and I've used that. I mean, look, Joy Behar is way tougher than the Iranians, and she and I are best friends now. So we're going to get to a good place here. We're already at a good place. It's just a question of whether we can really get the icing on the top of fundamentally transforming Iran's relationship with the world. Go ahead.
7: Thank you. A couple of just timing questions. How soon, as the MOU lays out, can Iran start selling any of its oil that has sort of been impounded, right, with the blockade? And two, can you sort of explain the Lebanon component to the MOU and how that front works and in the enforceability of it?
3: Yeah, so the Lebanon component, this is about regional peace, right? This is about regional peace. And what that means is we expect Hezbollah is not going to be firing rockets and firing drones at the Israelis. And we also expect that the Israelis are not going to be going wild in Lebanon, right? Both sides have to honor their end of the deal. Now, as you guys know, sometimes these ceasefires are a little messy. The President of the United States said this a couple of weeks ago, that a ceasefire in that region of the world just means they're shooting a little bit less at each other than they were before. What you've seen is radical progress in Lebanon, less shooting, less firing, but you're still going to have these little flare-ups from time to time. And that's just the sort of thing that we're going to have to manage through the diplomatic process. Secretary Rubio's been sort of the person on point. It's actually worked out extraordinarily well because we do have substantially less shooting, but it's going to be something we have to manage. And eventually what we want to see is the Lebanese government, the elected representatives of the people of Lebanon, who are able to police southern Lebanon so that Hezbollah is not taken over the country, the Israelis are not threatened, and then consequently the Israelis are not attacking southern Lebanon or Beirut either. That's the plan there. You asked about the Iranian oil. Look, one of the interesting things that you've seen is that the Iranians have been completely unable to sell oil, not because of sanctions, but because of the blockade. Fundamentally, the thing that we have done here, the original, you know, what we give, what they give, is that we said we're going to lift the blockade, we're going to allow you to sell some of your oil, and they're going to open the Strait of Hormuz. We see that process starting to work already. It's going to take a little time before it picks up fully, but that's where we are today. Go ahead.
8: Thank you, Mr. Vice President. The MOU, just on the Strait, the MOU guarantees these 60 days of toll-free passage, but after that it has, of course, led to a regional dialogue with Oman and Iran deciding the future governance of the Strait. A senior U.S. official told us yesterday that they expect Iran to push aggressively on this, but also that Gulf states won't allow any kind of tolls. How strenuously will the U.S. fight to keep tolls out of the Strait and keep any fees away from the future Strait commercial traffic? And are you going to leave it to the Gulf states to kind of fight this battle?
3: Well, first of all, we believe international waterways should be free of tolls. And that's been our position. That's what you see, of course, in the 60 days of the MOU. And when you say it leaves it open, it doesn't really leave it open, except in the sense that, of course, the final negotiation is going to set the terms of what comes afterwards, right? You said, I think that it's the Omanis and the Iranians, but it's actually the MOU contemplates that the Omanis, the Iranians, and the Gulf Coast Coalition together will figure out a proper security framework for the Straits in the future. And what I mean by that is that we don't ever want this to happen again. Right? That's not about tolling. That's about ensuring that the Straits are never used as a choke point for the global economy ever again. It's frankly not what the Iranians want. It's not what the Omanis want. It's not what the GCC wants either. So what we're going to do, of course, working with our allies in the region, is to ensure that that is reflected in the final deal. And if that's not reflected in the final deal, there's not going to be a final deal. And that is, I keep coming back to this fundamental structural point of this negotiation, which is that we have all the cards. If the Iranians want the benefits of the bargain, they have to give us the things that are necessary to get those benefits. Go ahead.
9: Thank you, Mr. Vice President.
3: We'll do both. Okay. Both you guys. There's one in the white and then one in, you know, orange, I think.
10: What about the pink?
3: I'm sorry? Okay. Maybe I'm colorblind. It looks more orange to me. I don't want to have a debate about that. Orange, pinkish. You go first, and then in front of you, you can go second.
9: Thank you, Mr. Vice President. How does the points about granting some immediate waivers on sanctions, especially from the Treasury Department, how does that square with the Iran Nuclear Agreement Review Act? And are you planning on briefing Congress on this portion?
3: Yeah, so I talked to James Braid, our head of OLA. We do plan to brief Congress very soon. I believe that they got the formal copy of the signed document this morning. And if not, they're going to get it at some point later today. We are planning a briefing. I believe right now the House is out of session. The Senate is in session, though maybe I've reversed that. But we're going to ensure that the team briefs Congress and, of course, answers their questions. We've been doing that informally, of course, talking to a number of people in Congress just over the last week.
0: Okay, we're going to pull away there from that live feed of J.D. Vance, the U.S. Vice President, briefing the media on the Iran deal. And happy to say we can get the thoughts now on that and the situation in the Middle East from David Shankar, the senior fellow at the Washington Institute, who's a former Assistant Secretary of State for Near Eastern Affairs. That was during the first Trump administration. Welcome to you.
10: Good to be here.
0: It's good to have you here. So we heard more elucidation of the administration's position there from the vice president. Would really welcome your thoughts on some of what we heard. First of all, on the nuclear threat from Iran. We heard the vice president, as we heard the president previously, saying that the threat of an Iranian future nuclear strike had been effectively eliminated, that Iran has said they will not seek in any way to develop a nuclear weapon capacity. So, Mr. Shankar, they have always made that undertaking, haven't they? They've always said it was not part of that plan. That was the case under the previous Obama administration. And it could be argued that a lot of what we are hearing, as it were, proclaimed now, could have been achieved without this war taking place. I mean, how do you address that?
10: Well, I think that's right. That pledge not to obtain or create or purchase a nuclear weapon was part of the JCPOA, the Obama-era nuclear deal. That's something the Iranians have pledged for years. Now, of course, the development enrichment of 60% highly enriched uranium suggests otherwise. There's no other use for that type of enriched material. But it doesn't appear that the administration has gotten anything more. This MOU is really all about the reopening of the straits with these negotiations to come, you know, within the next 60 or 90 days of a period that can be renewed and extended. But it looks like all of the sanctions relief, all of the relief on oil sales, on the release of frozen assets, all that is sort of either a down payment or reparations to get the Gulf back to the status quo of February 27th.
0: Well, which, of course, does not add up to a justification for the 4 months of war, the lives lost, the global economic disruption. It cannot then be justified on that head.
10: Yeah, I mean, there's really very little that I can ascertain that the administration has procured in terms of its stated objectives. You know, the no enrichment, the removal of the highly enriched the nuclear material, the limits on Iran's ballistic missile programs, an end of support for proxies. None of that has been accomplished to date.
0: Well, then let's turn then to the question of Iran's ballistic missile capacity, because of course at the earliest stage of the war, the destruction of that missile capacity was a war aim. And yesterday, and now again from the vice president, we hear that it's only to be expected that Iran should retain a missile defense capability, which goes against what we were told earlier on. And when the argument is made that Iran, you know, maybe should be able to defend itself using a more limited stock of missiles, defend itself against who, Mr. Shankar? Are we talking about defend itself against aggression from Israel? Are we talking about defense against possible aggression from United States ships? And what are we talking about?
10: Well, personally, I'm not clear on what the president was referring to there. I think it's unrealistic to expect that he would denude Iran of its entire ballistic missile capability. According to some Israeli estimates, there is 70% of Iran's stockpile remains, buried in these missile cities that have not been destroyed. I think the administration had wanted to limit the production of these advanced long-range ballistic missiles. I think a lot of what the military campaign accomplished was to really destroy this industrial production capability. But that's something, of course, that Iran can rebuild, particularly with the billions of dollars that will be provided to them in the coming days. And that does nothing in terms of missiles and drones to protect our partners in the Gulf.
0: Yes. And well, speaking of a partner in the Gulf, the mind turns to Israel, doesn't it? We heard the vice president there telling us that the deal has gone down well with the neighbors and allies in the Gulf. Well, that does not go for Israel by any means. They clearly are, you know, publicly and privately very upset about all of this. They're upset about the retention by Iran of a missile capability. They're very upset about the retention of a relationship with those proxy forces, including Hezbollah, which has been such a threat to Israel.
10: Yeah, across the board. Actually, I think the vice president probably overstated the Gulf states' pleasure with this deal. Iran is going to emerge enriched, aggressive, and belligerent. But certainly for Israel, yes, none of the objectives that were stated at the beginning of the war have been accomplished. Conventionally, Iran has been degraded, but still retain this ballistic missile capability. And in fact, the president, Trump, had basically ceded to Iran's demand to include Lebanon as part of the agreement, that going forward, the reopening of the straits is now dependent on a ceasefire in Lebanon. It's unclear exactly what that means, but at a minimum, it means constraining Israeli freedom of action against Hezbollah, which is basically the IRGC, the Islamic Revolutionary Guard Corps, on Israel's northern border. Not only does this, you know, have an impact on Israel, but it also has a really pernicious impact on the government of Lebanon, which was looking to assert some degree of sovereignty. And now the United States has sort of thrown back this issue into Iran's court, which strengthens its proxy.
0: Okay, well, so far, Mr. Shanker, you don't seem at all impressed by the deal that's been proclaimed as a great success by the president and his vice president. And just briefly and lastly, the $300 billion investment fund. It's not going to include American taxpayers' money, but it's going to be opened up, and we're told there'll be contributions from those who wish to contribute, including Gulf neighbours. Criticism of that has been plentiful, the president calling critics stupid and jealous. Are you one of those who criticise that fund and that idea?
10: Well, I think it's ill-advised, but in any event, I don't think we're ever going to see that money. China at one point pledged $5 trillion of investment in Iran that's never showed up. And that $300 billion is dependent on reaching a nuclear deal. And even the CIA, John Ratcliffe, the director, said recently he doesn't think Iran's going to make that deal. They're not going to agree to no enrichment. They're probably not going to agree for a very long period of time to limits on that, on highly enriched uranium, and they're only going to agree on a moratorium. And right now, there is necessarily a moratorium because their program has been degraded. If that moratorium is only 5 or 10 years, we end up back in JCPOA territory. So I'm not particularly concerned about the $300 billion. I'm more concerned about the money that Iran is going to get from the unsanctioned oil sales, from the release of the frozen assets. That all is going to add up to hundreds of billions.
0: Okay, I think we can call that a heaped dose of skepticism. David Shanker, thank you for joining me, formerly of the Trump administration in his first term. And coming up here after 5 o'clock, I'm talking football. I'm talking to Harry Redknapp, former Premier League manager, on where England might go from here. And we're going to be looking at the revolts in the British Medical Association after its chair, Dr. Jack Fletcher, called off a 4-day strike. He's going to be with me in the next hour. And I'm going to be talking to the Children's Commissioner for England and Wales, Dame Rachel D'Souza, on the lessons to be drawn from the awful, harrowing case of Preston Davey. I'm John Pienaar. This is Drive on Times Radio with ServiceNow. Learn how they put AI to work for people at servicenow.com.
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0: Now, it is such a big year for America. We've been listening to the story of the Middle East crisis, the deal on the Iran-US war. Politically, the midterm elections, so crucial, are coming up later on in the year. On that, on other things too, I want to welcome Martin Luther King III, the human rights activist, the son of Martin Luther King Jr., and the human rights activist Andrea Waters King. Hello to both of you, and thank you for joining me.
13: Thank you.
14: Hello.
13: Hello.
14: Lovely. And congratulations to England on your victory yesterday at the game.
0: You cannot imagine how appreciated those words are, Andrea. Can I now just ask both of you, first of all, at the start of our conversation, what would Dr. King himself, do you think, make of American politics and American society now? It's a big, big question. But when you compare the situation now to the political and social causes that he fought for in his day, what would he make of the present? Can I ask either of you, Martin?
13: Well, let me start by saying thank you for the opportunity. But number one, I think had my father lived, these issues that we're dealing with would be behind us. There may be new issues to address. But this particular issue, first of all, you may remember that the late John Lewis presented a bill that all of his colleagues said they loved him, they embraced him, went to Selma with him often, but yet chose not to vote for the John Lewis bill that was prepared that would mitigate or at least minimize all of these concerns we have right now. I think my father, if he were here, however, right this moment, would be beyond greatly disappointed. But he never gave up, never gave out, never gave in. He always worked to move forward to create the rights and privileges for all people. So while he would be disappointed greatly, he would not despair. He would stay on the battlefield, tell us we got to stay on the battlefield. We got to mobilize. We got to organize. We got to register. We got to work past this system that is trying to minimize black and brown elected officials. Hmm. That is not acceptable.
0: Andrea, would you like to add to that?
14: Well, I also would add to the fact that we have just a newly 18-year-old, she just turned 18, daughter. And she is the only grandchild of Martin and Coretta King. And I think it's incredibly sad that at 18 years old, she and her generation have fewer rights than the day that they were born. They're a generation that has consistently seen in the last decade or so rights and privileges that we thought that we had won being literally stripped away. We're at a point in America where oppression is being legislated. And so I think any person that cares about what is right, what is just, peace, justice, and equity anywhere in the world should be very concerned about where we are right this moment as it relates to America.
0: Okay, I'd like you to directly confront some of the arguments that we're hearing from the administration in the White House now, President Trump's administration. Now, President Trump and his team have made the end of DEI, diversity, equity, and inclusion, its own cause. Now, the White House and Republicans argue they want America to treat all Americans equally and on merit, and not give special or unequal treatment to anyone. How do you address that argument, Martin?
13: Well, first of all, I would say that you're negating the fact that one of the reasons that this country is where it is and looked at in the world. And that is because of its diversity and its inclusion. The fact that now you are trying to change the rules when we've not, I mean, if you look at, for example, the argument that over 80% of the CEOs of our nation are white men. I mean, you know, what do you mean you're against inclusion when you look at an economy where the black community itself deposits almost $2 trillion into this economy. So we are actively involved and engaged. When you look at the fact that women are so much a part of our culture, the most educated group of folks in our nation are black women. And over 350,000 black women have been released from the ranks of government, and they are also encouraging businesses to do the same thing. So that is just a racist argument that we're not going to accept. I think we will see potentially the beginnings of some change if the election is handled in the way where people can be included. So the House of Representatives probably, or there's a good position point that it's going to change. The Senate could also change. If one or even both of these things happen, we might see dramatic change in a very, it's still going to take time, but we will begin to see that after November's election. We are ramping up and working on making sure that there's a maximum amount of people who turn out, who know where they need to vote, who will not be intimidated by ICE agents standing trying to guard. That is what we have to do, and we have to do it effectively to begin this process of change.
0: Well, then, let me then bring in the question of elections and the coming midterm elections, because there are now battles being fought, as you know better than I do. There are now being battles over congressional boundaries that were originally drawn up with racial balance between communities in mind. Now, President Trump, he urged this wave of redistricting outside the usual timetable and look to benefit Republicans. Democrats are responding in kind. And of course, behind this, we have the Supreme Court of the United States, who decided that America is a more equal country now and that old assumptions about that are outdated. How do you address the arguments that were put there by the judges when it came to this particular controversy?
14: Well, I think that I wish that that were true, but we only need to look at the statistics that Martin just mentioned to realize that that is not true. So I think that we're approaching that from a different premise from the very beginning. Hmm. And one has to ask, you know, Martin Luther King Jr. told the world, give us the ballot, before he told the world about his dream. One has to ask, why is it just a little over a century? You know, we're a very new country, as you all know, and women just received the right to vote. We're here in the United States literally just over 100 years. And that essential right for black and brown people has been even less than that. When my husband was born, that was not the law of the land. So you're looking at history in the making. So why is it that very bedrock of democracy is something, this fight is something that we're continually having on a cycle nature? Why is not voting rights in this country a birthright? Why is it that the power and the powers that be are attempting to roll back democracy by decimating the very cornerstone of democracy, which is voting? If in fact we were all equal and everything was just and we were on an equal playing field, they would not be doing what is being done.
0: Okay, I mean, I wish we could speak for so much longer, but you'll understand time is pressing. Just one last question, if I could, to you. I'm so interested to hear your argument, your side of an argument, which is so very current and so very topical and so very heated in America right now. Martin, many who are not racist would say that advancement in business and the military and across society should be about merit. Otherwise, you won't always get the best person for the job. And there will be resentment. There will be resentment leading to hostility when that principle is cut across. You know the argument. Just in a nutshell, how do you address it?
13: Well, first of all, the where you start from is false. Black people and others, women, have to be overly qualified. We are programmed from birth that you have to be five times better than the next person. So it's a misnomer to say, well, this unqualified person got a job or was advanced. When you look at the behind the scenes, when you look at the businesses that exist every day, as I said, the economy in the African American community is growing. The insight, the from a technology perspective, if you don't change the rules, then from an equal standpoint, we can all benefit. What happens is when Black people make advancements, the rules are changed. That has got to stop. And that the only way it's going to stop is the election cycle. The election elected officials have to change, which we're going to continue to be a part of that process of changing those that are representing us.
0: Okay, Marcy and Andrea, I wish we could carry on the conversation. I hope to be there in America for the midterm elections. I do hope we can meet and talk again then.
13: Would love it.
14: That would be lovely. Thank you.
0: Best wishes. Martin Luther King III and Andrea Waters King. We're coming up here on Drive.

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1: It's 5 o'clock. I'm John Pienaar with Times Radio Drive. Here are the headlines. The US Vice President J.D. Vance has announced the 60-day negotiating period between the US and Iraq has officially begun as the landmark Middle East deal starts to take effect. And a teacher who sexually abused and murdered the 13-month-old baby boy he adopted with his partner has been told he'll spend the rest of his life in prison. And coming up, the Children's Commissioner for England, Dame Rachel D'Souza, on that case. We're going to be looking at the revolt in the BMA. Talk to its chair, Dr. Jack Fletcher, who called off a four-day strike planned for this week and faces a rebellion over that.
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1: And now the news with Daisy Steele.
2: Thank you. Good evening. US Vice President J.D. Vance says the new peace deal with Iran is already delivering results, with oil prices falling and record levels of shipping returning to the Strait of Hormuz.
3: Oil prices are down nearly at their level from the pre-war conflict. Gas prices dropped below $4 a gallon today for the first time since the conflict. And importantly, they're going to keep falling further given how low oil prices are.
2: The agreement includes a $300 billion reconstruction fund for Iran, although Vance insists not a single penny would come from the United States and said Tehran would only benefit if it complied fully with the deal. President Trump has defended the agreement against critics, calling those who say he's not been tough enough on Iran a jealous, bad people or stupid. A rare whole life order has been imposed on a school teacher who sexually abused, then murdered his 13-month-old adopted son. Jamie Varley, who's 37, was told he would never leave jail for what he did to Preston Davey in Blackpool in 2023. A three-year-old boy is critically ill in hospital after being thrown into a crocodile enclosure at a zoo in Cambridgeshire. Police have arrested a 30-year-old man on suspicion of attempted murder following the lunchtime incident. Officers say they don't believe the man and the child knew each other. A Russian warship that fired warning shots at a British couple sailing in the Channel earlier this week has been spotted escorting a sanctioned Russian oil tanker through UK waters. Correspondents from The Times watched the frigate Admiral Grigorovich accompany the vessel through the Strait of Dover as a Royal Navy patrol ship followed behind. Conservative leader Kemi Badenoch has suggested any Tory who defects to reform won't be allowed back. Drama queens, she said, who jump from party to party are not needed. Times Radio's Deputy Head of News, Alex Dibble, has more.
4: Earlier this week, a councillor in Kent, Robbie Lammas, said he regrets joining Reform and feels he was misled. Now, he had been hoping Kemi Badenoch would accept him back, but her comments in an interview with Times Radio this afternoon appear to have ruled that out. Now, Kemi Badenoch was speaking to us on a day when finance was her main focus, vowing to scrap red tape in the city, and she explained to us why she was making that promise.
5: One of the things that we're very bad at doing in the UK is letting things go when we don't need them anymore. We hoard, you know, we hoard regulation like clutter, and it stops business from just doing what it needs to. And right now, we don't have growth.
4: In particular, the red tape she wants to get rid of is ring fencing, which was brought in after the 2008 financial crash and forces banks to separate their retail operations from their other activities like investment banking.
2: And health and care services could come under pressure as temperatures soar to 32 degrees this weekend. An amber heat health alert comes into force tonight across much of southern and eastern England. For a roundup of the news on demand, find the Times Radio news briefing on the Times Radio app.
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1: 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I'm John Pienaar. Who won the Middle East war? Donald Trump's America or the Iranian regime? Now, no surprise at all, listening to the US president and to the triumphant claims of Tehran, that both sides are loudly claiming victory. But while Iran's bellicosity and disregard for truth, as well as its own brutality, is well established, President Trump is facing the accusation from many objective analysts in The Times and more widely that the deal that's now the basis for a ceasefire and peace talks amounts to an American capitulation. Let us talk about that now. Send me your thoughts. Tell me your thoughts. 87222 for a text. Start with the word Times or a tweet to @TimesRadio. And if you're an England football fan, and even if you're not, last night's 4-2 win was thrilling in a way England fans have come not to expect. Can this swashbuckling, end-to-end, Premiership style of play go on? Can it take England all the way? I'll get some expert analysis from the one and only Harry Redknapp, the outspoken former Premier League manager who was seen by some as one of the best managers England never had. What are your thoughts on that too? Send me a text, send me a tweet. But first, the American Vice President, J.D. Vance, has been holding a news conference in Washington. Still seems to be going on. He's praised the peace memorandum between the USA and Iran.
3: I think the president's peace plan in Iran is already bearing real fruits for the American people. Last night, 12.5 million barrels of oil went through the Strait of Hormuz. That is a high since the beginning of the conflict. Oil prices are down nearly at their level from the pre-war conflict. Gas prices dropped below $4 a gallon today for the first time since the conflict. And importantly, they're going to keep falling further given how low oil prices are.
1: The vice president also addressed Iran's nuclear ambitions.
3: Nuclear weapons program is destroyed. It is gone. If the Iranians decided tomorrow to build a nuclear weapon, they simply don't have the capacity in order to do that. What we're trying to ensure is they don't rebuild that capacity, not just a year from now, 2 years from now, but many, many years from now, so that our children never have to worry about a state sponsor of terrorism having a nuclear weapon.
1: And J.D. Vance was also asked if the Trump administration would need new congressional approval to ease sanctions on Iran.
3: No, we don't think so. We actually have an opinion from OLC we feel quite confident about that. You know, Congress does, there are certain things that require congressional approval. There are certain things that don't require congressional approval. We feel quite confident that we can temporarily lift those sanctions without going to Congress and seeking their approval on that.
1: Now, let's first of all talk to Niall Stanage, the economist at The Hill in Washington, D.C. Hi to you, Niall.
6: Hey, John. How are you doing?
1: Great to have you here. So it should be said, shouldn't it, the world and the global economy needed a respite from this war. And to that extent, Donald Trump has delivered what was needed.
6: He has. His critics would say that he created the problem in the first place, of course, and therefore he ends up being a little bit like an arsonist who wants applause for calling the fire brigade. But it is certainly the case that there was and has been this spike in gas prices, petrol prices, as you would say, and that has hurt Americans and obviously has had ramifications around the world in terms of oil shortages. That fundamental difficulty needed to be alleviated. The chokehold on the Strait of Hormuz needed to be lifted, and this deal does appear to do that. Yes.
1: And on, I guess, any objective scrutiny, war aims that were originally central to the justification for war have now been diluted or have fallen by the wayside.
6: Yes, I think perhaps the most dramatic example of that is the issue of ballistic missiles, non-nuclear, to be clear. Initially, it was said by President Trump and others in his administration that the destruction of Iran's capacity in that regard was one of those war aims, war objectives. Now, the president is expressing a fairly relaxed view about Iran holding on to some ballistic missile capability, even suggesting that it would be unfair to tell them that they couldn't when other nations in the region have such a capability themselves.
1: The administration and the vice president's answer to that, Niall, was of course the greater part, 85% was the number that was given of Iran's missile capability was destroyed. The launchers were destroyed, so they can't be fired, and that was left will not pose anything like the same kind of threat. So they've essentially achieved, they say, what was intended. I mean, you're not convinced, clearly.
6: I'm not convinced, in part because there has been quite authoritative reporting in parts of the American press about some of those estimates that you quote, John. It's certainly true that that is what the administration claims. There have been other reports here that even the American intelligence assessment suggests the damage may be less widespread than that.
1: Okay, so let's talk about Iran's nuclear capabilities. We are having an argument now about whether or not America, simply resolved, stepped back, failed to deliver what was needed on containing Iran's nuclear capabilities. Now, what about the case that we're at the start, Niall, of a phase of negotiations, but not at the end, and nuclear capabilities can be discussed now in the course of these talks?
6: That is an argument that can be made. In fact, Vice President Vance is making that argument as we speak at the White House briefing. He is, of course, coming under some pressure from people who are sceptical of this deal. And his argument is that some of the benefits to Iran, or potential benefits, will only accrue to the Islamic Republic if its compliance can be verified. And that, of course, takes a period of time. Now, I think the counter argument is that certainly some of the things in the memorandum of understanding are rather vague, particularly when it comes to the specifics of Iranian nuclear enrichment. That's an issue that is pretty expressly left for these further negotiations, while the rest of this agreement is laid out in a degree of basic detail.
1: All right. Nas Thanet, always a pleasure. Thank you so much.
6: Thanks.
1: Now, we can get the view, the answer to some of this from Matt Terrell, who's a former chief of staff for Marco Rubio during Rubio's 2016 presidential campaign. Matt, hello, welcome back to the programme.
7: Hey, great to be with you. Thanks for having me.
1: Matt, do you judge this deal can be called a victory, can be called a triumph? And if so, on what basis?
7: Yeah, I think it is a victory for the United States. And the basis for it really is getting back to what this conflict was all about for President Trump and for the United States. And that was ensuring that Iran does not have a nuclear weapon. And I think it was smart for President Trump to underline clear language in this agreement that essentially says that Iran can't acquire a nuclear weapon. That includes not just developing weapon themselves, but also going out and having the ability to go and buy or purchase a nuclear weapon. So I think that that language was smart from the administration standpoint, because in the end, what this conflict was all about was ensuring that the United States and the world would be safe from Iran ever having a nuclear weapon. And right now what we've seen, I think the vice president did a good job in the press conference really highlighting that Iran does not have the capability today. But what's important is ensuring that Iran never has the ability to develop that capability in the future. That's something that the administration will be working towards. I think in the end, if you look at it through that lens, this is an achievement. This is a win, a big win for the United States. And this was the clear goal all along for the United States under President Trump.
1: And yet there are these worries that Iran, which will very soon be supplied with significant funds as its own funds are unfrozen, as that kind of help flows in, it could be in a position to rebuild its nuclear capabilities in secret. And there won't be the kind of verification procedures in place to watch what they are up to.
7: Well, I think you will have a system here in place that is very much aligned with metrics base or performance base. So to your point about, you know, the unfreezing of potential assets, the key word is potential, because it comes down to Iran playing ball here, if you will. And that includes ensuring that Iran does not ever push forward with acquiring or achieving a nuclear weapon. That includes not trying to attempt to rebuild. But even for Iran to rebuild, it would be a massive uphill battle. I mean, what the United States has done here is truly decimate Iran's capabilities for being able to have a nuclear weapon. It would take a lot of money, a lot of funds for Iran to go ahead and try to reproduce a nuclear weapon or go down that path again. But look, in the end, it comes down to trust but verify, yes, but it also comes down to ensuring that you have checks and balances in place. And that's going to include ensuring that if Iran does in fact get funds or frozen assets, they're unfrozen, if you will, that there is performance-based metrics here towards that being achieved. And that's going to include, of course, Iran not having a nuclear weapon.
1: Right. Now, yesterday, Matt, we heard the president say he was concerned about the potential for an economic catastrophe. He said his great fear, said openly, his great fear was to be seen as a latter-day Herbert Hoover, who was, of course, the president during the Great Depression in the 1930s. On that basis, it will be said that there was a test of will here, and President Trump blinked first.
7: I don't think he blinked first. I do think what you have here is President Trump looking at this through a holistic manner. And look, I think through the lens of the White House, and let the White House speak for themselves, but the victory all along here was to ensure that Iran does not have a nuclear weapon. And, you know, I know I saw one lawmaker out there on Capitol Hill talking about, well, this is not regime change. President Trump was clear that he was not about regime change. You know, the objective here all along was the national security of the United States, the security of the world. Mm. Again, I go back to ensuring that Iran does not have a nuclear weapon. Yeah. That's going to be achieved here. But look, the economy it matters. I mean, look, President Trump, as a president, has an obligation to the American people to have a strong economy. You're seeing gas prices below $4. That's a good sign.
1: I recognize the obligation to the American people, of course, but when you say it was not about regime change, at the beginning of all of this, we all saw on Truth Social President Trump encouraging the people of Iran to rise up. He said, help is on the way. Haven't they been abandoned now?

0: hopefully that's going to break through here and have a future in Iran. But what's important is that the people of Iran have a better future. And look, I think what President Trump did here was a massive step forward in helping the people of Iran. There is no question that the regime has been horrific to the people of Iran. This has been going on for nearly 50 years now. We talk about the threat to the world. No question, this regime has been a threat to the people of Iran. It is important that they have a better future. I think the hope and the optimism here is that you will have better leadership there that's not going to be going towards this path of a nuclear weapon. My hope is that they will actually go to the path of trying to help their people. But again, with Iran, like anything, it's trust but verify, no question about it.
1: All right, Matt Serrell, former Chief of Staff to Marco Rubio, thank you.
0: Thank you.
1: Now, coming up after 6 o'clock, we have Pinar and Friends. And today, it's a special Foreign Affairs edition. I am going to be joined by the World Affairs Editor at The Times, Catherine Philp, and by Tim Marshall, the Foreign Affairs Analyst and Author. In a moment, the Children's Commissioner for England and Wales, Dame Rachel D'Souza, on lessons to be learned from the awful murder of baby Preston Davey. It's now 5:17. I'm John Pinar on Times Radio Drive with ServiceNow. 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
1: The Defence Secretary, Dan Jarvis, is meeting with NATO allies in Brussels. There is no UK investment plan in sight. The NATO Secretary General, Mark Rutte, is calling for members to present clear and concrete and credible plans for how they will spend 5% of national earnings on defence by 2035. Now, Mason Boycott-Owen is the UK defence reporter at Politico. Hello to you, Mason.
10: Hi.
1: Welcome, Mason. So the Defence Secretary, Dan Jarvis, he's in, isn't he, a frankly embarrassing position. NATO partners are comparing notes on reaching new targets for defence spending, and he's there with little or nothing to say.
10: Yeah, it's not an enviable position for him to be in at the moment. It's a really tough time to come into the job as Defence Secretary. I guess the main issue that we've got is that we don't really have a credible plan to hit that 5% target that Mark Rutte is asking for. In terms of what we actually have costed by, you know, the Treasury and the spending review, we've got our 2.6% target that we were meant to hit by 2027. Beyond that, we don't really have anything that's going to bridge us over into that 2035 target that Mark Rutte wants.
1: Let's carry on.
10: In terms of, you know, what we're trying to get to, we don't have any, you know, funding plan there. Mark Rutte wants us to have that funding plan by the time of the Ankara summit in a couple of weeks' time. Currently, we just don't have that.
1: Yeah, I have no idea how close we are to it, but there is a clear deadline. And the government, meanwhile, is claiming higher spending. They're claiming progress on this, but the splits in the governing party

0: Party could hardly be clearer. And the disagreements inside No. 10 Downing Street and between the government and the service chiefs, they've put Jarvis naked into the conference chamber, in the words of that famous historical quote.
1: Yeah, there's real disagreement in government over how and when, and, you know, through what mechanism we are going to hit these funding targets. The main kind of culprits for all of that are, you know, MOD, the Treasury and No. 10, that are all kind of at loggerheads over how we're actually going to do this. Obviously, that all spilled out over the last week with the resignation of the Defence Secretary, where, you know, he made some pretty pointed comments about, you know, the inability of the Prime Minister to overrule the Treasury to say, no, we actually need to fund this defence investment plan properly in order for us to get to that target. And you saw after his resignation, you know, Treasury sources hitting back and saying John Healey wants to cut schools and hospitals. You know, there's real bad blood right at the top of government about this.
0: And Mason, the US Defence Secretary Pete Hegseth is there berating NATO partners again. When he talks about the US reacting to underspending by NATO members, what does that mean?
1: So the US has got completely different priorities for its defence spending than the rest of Europe. For the US, they see as their main kind of threat, challenge, whatever you want to call it, as China. For Europe, it's Russia. The US doesn't view Russia in exactly the same way as us. I mean, part of it is, you know, obviously a distance thing. But in terms of priorities, for the US, it's China. Everything that they're looking at in terms of, you know, defence spending posturing is looking towards China as the threat. Whereas for Europe, you know, we've got the NATO's essentially preparing for, you know, a armed conflict with Russia in the next few years. That is something that it sees as a real possibility. NATO's trying to ramp up its defence spending across that to, you know, meet that threat. But the US, you know, whether you think reasonably or not, doesn't see that as its main priority.
0: Yeah.
1: So its message to European countries is, you guys need to step up for what you care about, whereas we're going to focus on other things.
0: And meanwhile, we have Britain, which is, I see, near the bottom, very near the bottom of the defence spending league. Apparently only above Iceland, is that so?
1: It's, yeah, you can chop and change these things to make Britain, you know, look quite bad or slightly better, depending on how you chop the numbers. But, you know, Britain is not spending enough on defence as far as the US is concerned, and also as far as NATO is concerned. We're doing slightly better on, you know, the pure amount of money, because obviously we've got a larger economy than a lot of our European nations, European allies. But in terms of, you know, the pure percentage that we're trying to get towards, we are lagging behind, you know, countries that historically spent far less on defence than us. I guess the only kind of mitigation that the UK may have on that is that, you know, we've spent, you know, high defence spending for a very long time compared to European countries. So perhaps it might be a bit easier for them to ramp that up. We have bigger assets to maintain. We have a nuclear fleet to maintain. There are a few kind of caveats to it. But at the end of the day, none of that is really going to matter if we do miss that target.
0: Yeah. And when you look at the proportion of national earnings being spent by countries like Poland, Lithuania, Estonia, when you look at Germany borrowing, you know, hundreds of millions, billions of euros, what do those partners think of us? What do they think of Britain, Mason?
1: So a lot of the time, they are under similar pressures to us. I think for countries, particularly ones that are, you know, geographically a lot closer to Ukraine and a lot closer to Russia, they see a real urgency around these kind of things. And they've actually had, you know, that national conversation to be, you know, talking about Russia in terms of those threats of, you know, we are preparing for a Russian invasion at some point. This is what we need to do as a country. We need to all get behind increased defence spending because that threat is real. The UK hasn't quite had that conversation with the public. You know, we remember all of those, you know, COVID-style briefings that we had during the pandemic. We've not really had a similar thing for the level of urgency that the rest of our NATO allies are taking, you know, this threat from Russia. And it's, you know, to be seen whether we'll actually have that conversation in the future.
0: Mason Boycott Owen, UK defence reporter at Politico. Thank you for joining us, Mason.
1: Thank you.
0: Now, 18 firebombings across Europe, including in London, have all been allegedly traced back to one man. Iranian-backed Mohammed al-Sadi was finally caught by the FBI last month. But how did a man no one had heard of come to allegedly execute these orders, and how was he finally caught? Today's episode of The Story podcast has been looking into this. Luke Jones spoke to the Sunday Times Home Affairs correspondent, Dipesh Gada.
2: The more attacks that took place, the authorities began to wonder whether this was a coordinated series of incidents. And there was actually an Islamist group known under the acronym HAI, which was quick to claim responsibility of each of the attacks. They would be releasing short videos within hours of some of the incidents, with actual raw footage of the attack itself in some cases. So that made it appear as if it was an Islamist group, a bit like a new Al-Qaeda, a new ISIS. But that was only half the picture. It seems to be the case now, looking at the US indictment against an individual called Mohammed al-Sadi. Essentially, this Islamist group was an online-only entity, and he was the man behind it, pulling the strings.
3: And what do we know about him? Where's he from? And I mean, how old is he even?
2: He's only turned 33 last week, in fact, so relatively young chap. He was born in Tehran in 1993. He's a dual Iranian-Iraqi national. He's from a Shia Muslim family. His father originally was in Iraq, but moved away under Saddam's rule, who was obviously part of the minority Sunni population. But then it seems that his father was also part of a Iranian-backed Shia militia, which was opposing Saddam's rule. And when the US invasion took place in 2003 and Saddam fell, this al-Sadi family moved back to Baghdad.
3: Got you. So it's sort of, I guess, you know, allegedly a family business. Is it clear that this al-Sadi, the one behind this group, HAI, was basically following in his father's footsteps, doing similar things to what his father did?
2: Analysts believe that al-Sadi also joined a Shia militia group in Iraq. It's called Kataib Hezbollah. It basically takes its instructions directly from Iran's Islamic Revolutionary Guard Corps. So it was a case of, like father, like son. And very quickly, he had become a confidant of an Iranian general called Qasem Soleimani. He is probably the most revered figure within Iran's military. He is the head of something called the Al-Quds Force, which is an elite unit of the IRGC responsible for carrying out overseas operations.
0: And that was the Sunday Times Home Affairs correspondent, Dipesh Gada, speaking to Luke Jones. You can hear the full episode on today's The Story podcast. It's a story told in depth every day, and it's available free wherever you get your podcasts. Now, coming up, going to be looking at the revolt in the British Medical Association after the chair, Dr. Jack Fletcher, called off a four-day strike plan for this week. And Harry Redknapp, the former Premier League manager, will talk about England's chances in the World Cup. Before that, the Children's Commissioner for England, Dame Rachel D'Souza, on what lessons must be learned from the harrowing case of Preston Davey. Now, though, 5:30, the news with Daisy Steele.
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5: Good evening. A man's been arrested on suspicion of attempted murder after a three-year-old boy was allegedly thrown into a crocodile enclosure at a zoo near Huntingdon in Cambridgeshire. The child's in a critical condition in hospital. Detectives say they don't believe the suspect and the boy knew each other. The killing of 13-month-old baby Preston is being called a failure of the state by the Children's Commissioner. Schoolteacher Jamie Varley, who murdered and sexually abused his adopted baby boy, will never be freed from prison. DCI Andy Fellows is from Lancashire Police.
6: Jamie Varley is an evil and monstrous individual who sexually, physically and mentally abused a vulnerable baby for his own sadistic pleasure. It was this abuse that ultimately led to little baby Preston's death. Struggle to imagine the horror that Preston endured in his short life.
5: A former immigration official and a retired Hong Kong policeman have been jailed for spying for China. The pair were sentenced to between 8 and 10 years after running a shadow policing operation targeting pro-democracy people from Hong Kong in the UK. US Vice President J.D. Vance claims the peace framework signed with Iran is a win-win for America. J.D. Vance says 12.5 million barrels of oil passed through the Strait of Hormuz last night. And the UK's lifted its travel warning for the UAE, including places like Dubai. Holidays there weren't recommended for a while because of the Iran war. For a roundup of the news on demand, find the Times Radio news briefing on the Times Radio app.
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0: Now, a secondary school teacher who sexually abused and murdered his adopted baby boy will never be released from prison. 37-year-old Jamie Varley has been given a rare whole life order for killing 13-month-old Preston Davey in Blackpool. His partner, John Bagan Fazakali, was sentenced to 25 years for causing or allowing his death. DCI Andy Fellows from Lancashire Police spoke outside the court.
6: Jamie Varley is an evil and monstrous individual who sexually, physically and mentally abused a vulnerable baby for his own sadistic pleasure. It was this abuse that ultimately led to little baby Preston's death.
0: DCI Andy Fellows. The Minister for Children and Families, Josh McAllister, has also given a statement.
9: It's a really shocking case. People will look at it and feel sick. That's how I felt. And the people that committed these appalling crimes are evil. There's no other way to put it. The safeguarding review that's now being done, the independent review, will establish more of the facts, but I have already asked some independent experts to go and look at Oldham, the Hospital Trust and the adoption agency to see whether things that we already know have been acted upon, and that sits within a wider context where the government has taken major action already in the last 2 years to strengthen and reset the child protection system. Some of that action is coming down the tracks literally next week, some of it in September, and that is absolutely what needs to be done so that awful incidents like this that took place 3 years ago don't happen again.
0: The Children's Minister there, Josh McAllister. And so now welcome to Dame Rachel D'Souza, the Children's Commissioner for England. Hello to you, Dame Rachel.
10: Hi, John.
0: Good to have you here. All such cases, of course, Rachel, are distressing, harrowing, appalling in their own way, but there is a category of cases which in some ways are recurring. What are the lessons you want to see learned? What are your thoughts, Rachel?
10: So I've really been reading this harrowing case and just feel heartbroken, and there are lessons. So first of all, we need to think about little Preston Davey. Little Preston Davey was taken from his mother at birth, was put into the care of the state who should have looked after him and protected him, given that they'd taken him away. They found him an adoptive couple to take him on, and were reviewing whether they could permanently adopt him. And where are we? We have a baby who's been sexually abused, physically abused. His broken little body is now there. He's dead. It's just unbelievable. And the facts of the case are unbelievable. Now, I'm the Children's Commissioner for England, and I have a special responsibility for looking after children in care. So I am personally committed to getting to the bottom of this case. And I think we need to establish exactly, you know, was this death preventable? It is definitely a massive failing of the state that a child in care is killed. is killed and tortured in this brutal way. The questions I'm asking is, was it preventable? So let's look at the facts of the matter. He was taken within, you know, a really short time of being with this couple. He was taken to the hospital with bruises, you know, really worrying things. The police and social services were called. He was released. No further action. Who went home that night? Who went home that night worrying about the life of this little baby? That's what I want to know. Again, he was in with a fractured arm within a couple of weeks, bruised, battered. 20 days before his death, a social worker visited him. And the kinds of questions I want answered are, did everybody just think because this was a teacher, you know, they could do no wrong? I'm a former head teacher. When I'm reading this case, it's as if the professional respect has got in the way of asking the right questions.
0: Yes.
10: You know, how did this evil, sadistic monster get approved for adoption? Could this honestly be his first act? I've got huge questions and I am asking them. Yes, there's a safeguarding review, and you know, I'm sure in a couple of months that will report and there will be this could have happened, that could have happened, or maybe there's failings, maybe there's not. That is not good enough for me. I'm asking questions now. I have powers to do that and I want the answers to the questions I'm asking you. You know, people can sit here and opine about, you know, we're going to make these great state structures. What's worrying me about this case is those around this baby boy, you know, how on earth was this allowed to happen? How on earth?
0: So, Rachel, what you're saying and the tone in which you are saying it, you are speaking for many, many people. But as you say, you have the role and the responsibility to look at this and perhaps do something about it or see something done. So you've identified one or two other questions which necessarily need to be asked. Just tell me a bit about, at this stage, obviously there's work to be done on this, questions to be asked, but some of the key questions where change surely needs to come and what that change might look like, the sort of options that have to be studied hard.
10: Yeah. So look, we basically what we need to know is were there mistakes or failings? Now, when we look at adoptions, for example, there were about 70,000 adoptions in the last 9 or 10 years. Only about 1,000 of them break down when the children are returned. I've never seen anything like this. So, but I still think we need to ask the question of, was there enough rigour in these being adoptive parents? So that's a big question. The second question for me, and I think the thing that we really need to address is the state it was ultimately responsible for this child. They'd taken this child away from his mother. And yet, when he was turning up with bruises, you know, when there were all these terrible things, you've got different people from different services. Who was actually responsible? Saying it's okay. Who was actually responsible? Now, one of the things, and I think the minister was referring to it, in 2022, a woman called Alexis J reported on a massive years and years, multi-million pound study on child sexual abuse and the lessons that need to be learnt to stop it. It was historic sexual abuse. And one of her big proposals was, you know, we need a child protection authority. A children's protection authority that sits at the highest level of government and actually enforces everyone working together and holds and drives accountability. And that was what Josh was talking about. Mm. And yes, it needs to happen. That needs to happen. And in fact, my call is, you know, that was 2022. You know, the new government has said they're going to do it. It's 2 years in. Get on with it. Do it. Yeah. Don't just consult on it. Get the authority in. So
0: Rachel,
10: that's one of the things that needs to happen.
0: Indeed. So, Rachel, let's say there was such a thing now, a child protection authority. What might it have done in this case that was not done?
10: Well, I hope that they would be making sure that the local safeguarding partnerships worked. So you've got local safeguarding partners here. You've got health. You've got social care. When that baby arrived in that hospital with bruises all over him, you've got a health consultant, you've got the police called, and you've got social care. The Child Protection Authority need to be told about that and make sure the right actions were taken. You know, I am really worried about, like, Preston was just allowed to go back and, like, nobody said this is my job, this is my problem. And that's the whole, every single time a child dies, you and I have talked about Sara Sharif, you and I have talked about Arthur Lobinio Hughes, you and I have talked about Star Hobson. In every single case, the recommendation has been agencies need to work together better. That Child Protection Authority needs to be banging the heads together to make sure they do work together and holding them accountable if they don't. That is a massive problem. And I'm just reading this and thinking, you know, was this death preventable? Who went home thinking, Preston Davey is my problem?
0: Yeah.
10: I mean, who did that?
0: Yeah. It does seem clear, Rachel, on the facts, doesn't it, that the status of these men bore on the judgment of those who had a responsibility to safeguard this baby, despite the red flags that came up again and again and again. There's something very clearly systemically wrong.
10: Yeah, so look, I was a teacher for 30 years and a head teacher for 20 years. And I know that, you know, in the main community think, oh, it's a professional, it's someone who's DBS'd, it's someone we can trust. But we need to make sure that when it comes to a vulnerable baby taken away from their mother, put in the care of the state, you have to ask the questions. A child turns up with bruises. I don't care whether it's a teacher. I don't care whether it's you know, someone in the care of a doctor. If their child is bruised, if the child is showing you know, these distressing signals, you have to ask the questions. You can't, like, nothing should stop you diving in and asking the hard questions.
0: So many will agree with what you say there. Dame Rachel D'Souza, Children's Commissioner, thank you.
10: Thank you.
0: Now, The Times is reporting that resident doctors are in open revolt after their union leader called off this week's planned four-day strike. A new pay deal is now being put before members. An hour before the strike was called off, members passed a motion condemning the decision to stop the strike. Dr. Jack Fletcher, who's the chair of the BMA Resident Doctors Committee and the target of those colleagues' ire, is live on the line. Hello to you, Dr. Fletcher.
11: Good evening.
0: So, thank you for joining me. So, your doctors are voting, aren't they, on a 6.6% pay rise? You're not making a recommendation, but you do accept, in talking to your doctors, it's the best offer yet. It takes you closer to what you say is the pay restoration that you want.
11: Yes, so this offer includes a number of things. So the first one is a 6.6% pay rise across the next 10 months. In addition to that, it represents 4,500 additional jobs, as well as some other things like exam fees, portfolio fees, as well as Royal College membership fees, which can be quite expensive to doctors, and they have to have those things to progress through their careers. We are asking our 50,000 plus members on whether they feel that this is enough progress towards making progress towards that pay restoration that we've seen, following a decade's worth of pay erosion, and then also whether or not it makes enough progress towards resolving the jobs crisis that is currently in medicine. And ultimately, members of all 50-odd thousand of them will decide.
0: All right. Now, you called off the strikes, Dr. Fletcher, while the offer was being considered, and now you're under enormous pressure from some of your members to quit as their representative. You've been criticised as spineless. What do you say to those critics?
11: So I'm really clear that we are asking our 50,000 plus members what they think about the progress that's been made so far in negotiations this year with the government to restore that lost value of pay and also to fix the jobs crisis. We're talking to members. We are talking to 50 plus thousand of them, I say. And I think ultimately they're in the driving seat. They will decide the next steps our union takes.
0: Those seem to be the facts. But those who call you spineless and think you should be dropped from your role, what is your message to them?
11: So I think there's obviously a lot of debate. We're a democratic union, and therefore there will be people who agree, disagree with various different positions. From our point of view, though, members are all 50-odd thousand of them that we represent are the most important people in our union.
0: But are your critics, sure, indeed, understand that. But are your critics unrealistic? Are they militants?
11: So, you know, like I say, we've got colleagues who disagree on various different things. We agree on various different things, whether it's the amount of pay erosion that this reverses or whether it's actually not enough. And fundamentally, we think when there are choices like this, like I say, members and the people who we represent should ultimately decide. It'll be a democratic vote, it's ran independently, and ultimately, if members choose to vote yes and accept this deal, then that will end the current pay and jobs disputes. If they choose to vote no, then that will mean further protracted and escalated industrial action, and ultimately, members will get to make that decision.
0: Okay, now the Wes Streeting, when he was Health Secretary, he was highly critical of the BMA, and now there's a new Health Secretary. Is that relationship any better? Is it any different?
11: So I think there's obviously been an improved offer that was made following the announcement of industrial action. It was really regrettable that we had to get to the point of announcing industrial action to improve the offer. Obviously, this offer represents a 6.6% pay rise across the next 10 months, as well as the 4,500 jobs. And ultimately, members will decide whether or not that offer is good enough to, like I say, whether it makes enough progress towards restoring the lost value of our pay, and also whether it goes far enough to resolve the jobs crisis.
0: Right. Dr. Jack Fletcher, Chair of the BMA Resident Doctors Committee. Thank you for joining me on the programme.
11: Thank you.
0: Now, let's talk football, shall we? Last night's victory, England's victory, it was really quite something against a team ranked inside FIFA top 15 since 2002. Maybe people are thinking again about their hopes for the team and their thoughts on the manager, Thomas Tuchel. But only a manager can give a manager's view. And here is Harry Redknapp, the former Premier League boss. Hi to you, Harry.
12: John, how are you doing?
0: I'm well, I'm especially well after watching last night. And I assume you are too. Were you also surprised?
12: No, not at all. No, I fancied us strongly to beat Croatia. But it was excellent. Second half especially. I mean, we really did play very, very well, created lots of chances, and it was just a good all-round performance. Yeah, delighted. What a great start to the tournament for us.
0: Yeah, great performance, great all-round performance. I mean, so much better in the second half. Is it got to be hats off to Thomas Tuchel, though, don't you think? The German manager who's playing football the English way.
12: Unique good players. We've got fantastic, talented players. We've got the best centre-forward in the world. You've got Bellingham, who's absolutely top draw. We're full of quality players, really, and they played the type of football that, yeah, I expect them to play with them players. Yeah. But it was good. Great start for the manager. But, listen, a long way to go. It's a World Cup, and there's lots of games to play, lots to win, but at least we come out of that last night very optimistic about what the team going forward.
0: Mm. Was it just, though, about the talent on the pitch, which was absolutely undoubted? I mean, the pace of it, those runs by Bellingham, Harry Kane at the moment, yes, of course, he's in the form of his life, but it looked like fearless Premiership stuff. It was exactly what Thomas Tuchel said he wanted from the team, and what so many of us were so keen to see. You've got to give credit to the manager as well as to those stars out there.
12: Yeah, of course. The players at the end of the day, the first half wasn't great. It was okay, but the second half, absolutely fantastic performance. So, yeah, got to give credit to everybody involved with the team, the manager, the players. It was a good start, but as I say, there's an awful long way to go. What I've seen so far, France second half looked very good. Spain were very average in their first game. Portugal, disappointing. I haven't seen anybody that's excited me more than England. So we certainly have got a big chance.
0: Bit of defensive vulnerability there, though, Harry, especially in the first half.
12: Oh, yeah. Well, a little bit at the back, but I think we'll be OK. I think that it's a case of just bedding in, but we should go into the next games. I mean, we'll qualify for sure, and it's going forward then. And how the manager juggles with his squad, really. Does he leave Harry Kane out? If we win the next game, he doesn't need to play him in the last game. Give him a rest. That's what I think the manager will do.
0: Right. And that kind of football, I guess it's going to mean, if it carries on like that, it's going to mean that opponents get their chances. And as you say yourself, Harry, England are going to face tougher tests than Croatia. And Croatia is a pretty good team.
12: Yeah, we'll have a lot tougher test for sure. Yeah, I mean, Croatia were a great team. Oh, 20 years, they've been amazing. I've managed so many great Croatian players. They're an amazing race of people. Small country, but kept producing unbelievable teams. The team now is in decline. The best player still probably is Luka Modric, who's 40 years of age, So, going forward, they're in a rebuild situation. But yeah, the next two games, I don't see us getting too many problems to win all three games in our group, but then it will get tougher.
0: Yeah.
12: But lots of positives from last night, John. Very, very positive about what I saw.
0: You're not getting carried away, Harry.
12: No, never, never, no, definitely not. I know that there's a lot tougher opposition when we come. Every World Cup, we tend to get through quite easily, and then we come against somebody decent, and then we get beat. But hopefully that doesn't happen this time.
0: No, but when and if, and hopefully we go a good long way, maybe all the way, but whenever it comes, whenever the end comes, watching football like that makes it so much more bearable, doesn't it?
12: Of course, you want to see, we all want to see attacking football. We want to see shots at goal. We want to see goal mouth action. Yeah, it was, the second half was more of a throwback to how football was. You know, I think it's become quite sterile, quite boring the last couple of years, teams passing the ball across the back. You know, the goalkeeper having more, centre halves having more touches than any other player. Last night we got forward, we attacked, and it was great to watch.
0: Well, Harry, it's a pleasure. Harry Redknapp there.
12: Nice talking to you, John.
0: Take care, and good luck to the team as on we go. And coming up, after 6 o'clock, Pino and Friends. It's a special Foreign Affairs edition tonight. I'm going to be talking to the World Affairs editor at The Times, Catherine Phil, and to Tim Marshall, Foreign Affairs author and analyst. But a bit of good news coming on how the HPV vaccine is saving lives from cervical cancer. It's 5:52. I'm John Pino on Times Radio Drive with ServiceNow. 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
0: Now, a new study suggests that the HPV jab is helping wipe out cervical cancer across the country. Between 2020 and 2024, there were no cervical cancer deaths recorded among women aged 20 to 24. First time that's happened. The study, funded by Cancer Research UK, estimates that children vaccinated at 12 or 13 have close to zero risk of dying from it before the age of 30. Well, I've been speaking to Professor of Cancer Epidemiology, Peter Cecini, who's the lead researcher at Queen Mary University of London. I started by asking him for his thoughts on this achievement.
16: I think it really is a fantastic achievement. Yeah, it's a two-part achievement, if you like. There was firstly the virological breakthrough of developing a vaccine that is so effective at preventing infection, and then the sort of public health that to get it to work at a population level, so that, yeah, for the first time we've seen no deaths from cancer of the cervix in women under the age of 25 for five consecutive years. Yeah, just phenomenal achievement, and big reductions in the number of deaths in older women from those same birth cohorts who were offered the vaccine whilst they were at school.
0: And when I hear of breakthroughs, medical breakthroughs of this kind, I imagine a eureka moment. Was there such a moment? Can you describe that to me?
16: So, not really for me. I mean, lots and lots of people have worked on this. Harold Zuhausen, of course, got the Nobel Prize for discovering the version 16 of the human papillomavirus and showing that it was linked to cervical cancer. I do remember when I first looked at the data showing that the vaccine was really working and wanting to double take, because I had no doubt that it would work, but it was even better than I had hoped for. And saying to a colleague like that, we need to check this because it's too good to be true. But it wasn't. I mean, that's what's happened. It's been a phenomenal success. And thinking back to the times throughout my career, I've worked on cancer of the cervix and meeting mothers who'd lost daughters to cervical cancer when they were in their 20s, people at all sorts of ages, and how difficult screening is for some people. And now we've got one jab and you can pretty much get rid of of what was once the second most common cancer in women.
0: Mm. So to that extent, when you were looking at the data at that moment, it was, I guess, comparable to the light coming out. And just listening to you now, I can get the sort of sense of fulfillment for an academic medic who has got to that point.
16: I just feel so privileged to have decided to work on something, and it's just been a success. You know, never really imagined you could ever eliminate one type of cancer. And when my first job, and my boss said, try and improve cervical screening. I think we should be able to do better. And just one thing led to another. But being in the right place at the right time to work with all these other great colleagues and seeing such a success at a national level.
0: And again, congratulations on what you and the team have achieved. But I guess it's also coupled maybe with a sort of sense of, if is regret even the right word in the background, that if only this had come sooner, the lives that might have been saved.
16: Yes, but I think also more disturbing is the fact that vaccine coverage has fallen so much since COVID.
0: Mm.
16: So, these results are because 90% of schoolgirls were being vaccinated, and that's now dropped to about 75%. And in London, it's only 60%. So, we're going to see an upsurge in cervical cancer and cervical cancer deaths unless we reverse that trend. And I think we still have a window of opportunity to do it, because the vaccine has been so good at getting rid of so much of the virus that even those people who haven't been vaccinated age 12, 13, probably still haven't been exposed to the virus. So there's still time for sort of catch up to vaccinate them in their later teens.
0: I mean, that is a worrying trend, down from 90% coverage from vaccination to 75%. That's a steep drop. And you mentioned that in the context of COVID. Are we talking about the after effects or the present effects of vaccine scepticism? What is going on?
16: I suspect it's a mixture of things. Some of it's vaccine scepticism, vaccine hesitancy. Some of it is school absenteeism. My understanding is that there's a lot of mental health problems and a lot of people are just not coming into school. Some of it is just sort of logistics of getting parental consent difficult to organise and not being willing to vaccinate kids based on their assent because they're still under 16 and can't give their own consent without making it quite a complex procedure.
0: Yeah, and that is a great pity. On the positive side, though, I think I've seen the words "tip of the iceberg" used in the context of this breakthrough. What exactly does that mean? What are you hoping for?
16: So it looks like this vaccine is going to give lifelong protection. So we're talking the first people who really benefited were those born in 1996. They were 12 when we first offered the vaccine in 2008. And I think that cohort of women are just not going to get very much cervical cancer. And so if over their lifetime, that group of women, without screening, probably 2,000 of them would have died of cervical cancer, and that could be reduced to 100 or so. So we're going to see this increasing effect as the women who've been vaccinated age, more and more cancer deaths will be prevented, more and more cases of cancer will be prevented. So in 5 years' time, I hope there'll be very few cancers under the age of 35. In 10 years' time, there'll be very few cancers under the age of 40 in this group of women. And although the cancers start in their 20s, the sort of peak age before we did screening was in the 50s. And so there's still a lot of time for those cancers than they would have developed. But we've got rid of the virus, they're not going to develop. So we're going to see more and more benefit accumulating.
0: And women who've had the HPV vaccine should still get their screening.
16: I have to say yes, but I mean, you see these results and you do wonder quite why. And so if they were vaccinated age 12, they really have had a huge protection. If they were vaccinated older, there is this whole question of whether they were vaccinated too late. And so I would definitely encourage those women to continue to come for screening. But I think there probably will be a reconsideration of what screening we recommend for women who've been vaccinated.
0: That was a professor of epidemiology, Peter Cicini, at Queen Mary's University of London. Peter and Friends, coming up.

0: Hamlet. 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
1: It is 6 o'clock. I'm John Pino. Welcome to Pino and Friends. Tonight, that is our World Affairs editor at the Times, Catherine Philp, and Tim Marshall, the foreign affairs author and analyst. We've got a lot to discuss. Tell me what you're thinking. Send me a text, send me a tweet, and we can chat after the news with Daisy Steele.
2: Thanks, John. Good evening. The Children's Commissioner for England has told Times Radio the killing of 13-month-old Preston Davey was a failure of the state and a case involving unimaginable cruelty. Schoolteacher Jamie Varley will never be freed from prison for murdering and sexually abusing the adopted toddler, while his partner John McGowan Fazakerley was jailed for 25 years for allowing his death. Dame Rachel D'Souza says serious questions must now be answered about how agencies failed to protect the little boy.
3: We have a baby who's been sexually abused, physically abused, his broken little body, he's dead. It's just unbelievable. Now, I'm the Children's Commissioner for England and I have a special responsibility for looking after children in care. I am personally committed to getting to the bottom of this case.
2: A man's been arrested on suspicion of attempted murder after a three-year-old boy was allegedly thrown into a crocodile enclosure at a zoo near Huntingdon in Cambridgeshire. The child's in a critical condition in hospital. Detectives say they don't believe the suspect and the boy knew each other. The US vice president claims Iran would have to get a lot of money to rebuild its nuclear program and is talking up a peace framework both sides have signed.
4: Iran is weakened, their nuclear program destroyed, their economy in desperate straits. And if they change their behavior, big things are going to happen for Iran and for the world. If they don't, no skin off our backs. Either way, we win. And that's the way the president has set up this deal.
2: J.D. Vance claims 12.5 million barrels of oil passed through the Strait of Hormuz last night. He added that a 60-day negotiating clock has now begun on agreeing a full deal. The Foreign Office is no longer advising against all but essential travel to the United Arab Emirates. Ministers warned against holidaying in places like Dubai because of the Iran war, but have changed the guidance following the US-Iran peace agreement. A Russian warship that fired warning shots at a British couple sailing in the Channel earlier this week has been spotted escorting a sanctioned Russian oil tanker through UK waters. Correspondents from The Times watched the frigate Admiral Grigorovich accompany the vessel through the Strait of Dover as a Royal Navy patrol ship followed behind. Kemi Badenoch has suggested she'll refuse to welcome back Conservatives who defected to reform if they start regretting their decision. In an interview with Times Radio, she was asked about Robbie Lammas, a councillor in Kent, who says joining Nigel Farage's party was the biggest mistake of his life, and that he hopes Ms. Badenoch might accept his return.
5: My party is not for drama queens. We don't want any psychodrama people jumping from party to party. The public aren't interested in that. They're not interested in that. What they are interested in is who's going to reduce the cost of living, who's going to bring down energy costs, who's going to get them a job. And that's the only thing that I want to talk about, because I've got a great agenda for that.
2: And health and care services could come under pressure as temperatures soar to 32 degrees this weekend. An amber heat health alert comes into force tonight across much of southern and eastern England. For a roundup of the news on demand, find the Times Radio news briefing on the Times Radio app.
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1: It is so good to have you with us here on Pienaar and Friends. And tonight, in our special Foreign Affairs edition, I can welcome as our friend on the programme, the World Affairs Editor at The Times, Catherine Philp. Hi to you, Catherine.
8: Hi, John.
1: Lovely to see you. And Tim Marshall is here too, live on the line, Foreign Affairs Analyst and author. Hello, Tim.
9: Hello there, John.
1: Tim, can I just start with you? What's your thought for the day?
9: Hubris. An ancient word going all the way back to antiquity in the Greeks, but apposite today, perhaps. I mean, some of the ancient Greek myths deal with hubris, this overconfidence that leads to negative consequences from what you set out to try and do. And I think that's where we are. It's a common theme through history. King Lear in literature, or if you want foreign affairs, Bonaparte having a pop at Moscow, the British in Suez, the Americans in Vietnam, Russians in Ukraine, and now Iran. So here we are, hubris.
1: hubris. And the consequence of the hubris is, I presume you're telling us, a war that maybe ought not to have started, and the necessity of defending it afterwards when you end up with the kind of conclusion that we have.
9: Well, if you're going to start it, you better finish it to your advantage. But the American administration at the moment appears to be trying to finish a war it started to its and everybody else's except Iran's disadvantage. And I am reminded of the rather childish joke, which I do like, about Dumpty Trumpty as opposed to Humpty Dumpty, because this is one of those days where you remember Humpty Dumpty's great phrase, when I use a word, it means what I choose it to mean.
1: Yeah.
9: And so we hear the sort of stuff you just heard from J.D. Vance on your news bulletin. And John, I'm not one of these people that suffers from Trump derangement syndrome, which is a real thing. You know, people allow their utter distaste of him to cloud their judgment about things that he does. So I'm not suffering from Trump derangement syndrome when I say that this is hubris and that it is potentially, because we'll have to wait for this 60 days, but it is potentially a quite major strategic defeat for the United States.
1: Yes, and we're exploring that analysis today, as we have been since pretty much the moment of the announcement. And we've been hearing the counter arguments from Trump last night, from J.D. Vance today. I was talking to about his previous chief of staff earlier on, making the counter case. We're going to put it to the test in the course of the program. Hubris, the word for tonight. Catherine, what's your thought for the day?
8: My thought for the day is soft power. This may not be popular in the light of what happened with England last night, but this is actually about Scotland, my home country, which has made quite a splash in Boston, thanks to the Tartan Army, who I recall in my extreme youth as being quite violent and unpleasant, and who have turned into the most extraordinary soft power export for Scotland. Today, the governor of Massachusetts signed, it's a bit of a stunt signature, this, signed into law legalising haggis in Massachusetts. It is actually illegal in the US.
1: Oh, is it?
8: It is indeed.
1: Well, I mean, imported haggis.
8: It is because of the presence of sheep lungs in the haggis.
1: Can't they make their own haggis? But it wouldn't be haggis, would it?
8: It wouldn't be haggis. You'd have to emit the lungs. I gather some compromise was reached whereby McSween's in Scotland would leave out the lungs and send it there.
1: Yeah.
8: But as things stand, this is a symbolic legalisation in deference to the Tartan Army, who've also rejigged the licensing laws in Boston for the duration of their time. So they've had quite an impact. Extraordinary stories on social media about how they've been greeted by the people of Boston and taken to their hearts. And there's a lovely, lovely relationship
1: going on there. Teaching Bostonians how to drink. I mean, they know how to drink in Boston.
8: Well, that's the joke. How did they clear out entire bars of beer in Boston? But the thing is, they've been behaving very well during all this drinking and larking around and cleaning after up after themselves in the parks and things. So they've gone
1: like
8: down
1: the
8: strong.
1: Japanese,
8: indeed,
1: leaving stadiums
8: exactly
1: cleaner
8: like
1: than they before they arrived. Yes. Tim, what do you say?
9: Could I just check if Catherine knows the words to the United States national anthem?
1: Do you, Catherine?
8: I know why you're asking me this, because the Scots sang it in a bar. That's if put to the test, I could give it a shot. I know quite a few of them.
9: I trust you, and I just wanted to tee you up because it was quite a nice moment. Before we get on to less serious matters, I would add that some of the English fans have been clearing up the bars as well.
8: I think it was reactive, though. I think they're quite...
9: Japan.
8: Right. Okay. Yeah. The English. We won't turn this into a brawl, Tim.
9: No.
8: But the English fans have been recorded singing some rather distasteful songs about Scotland. So I'm not sure.
9: And Germany.
1: It's all in love.
8: Sure that Scotland's popularity has gone down very well with the English fans.
1: Next time I go to a match, I'm going to take a dustpan and brush. It's clearly a competition. I really love haggis. By the way,
8: I love haggis
1: and,
8: too.
1: I don't know if I do it the right way. I do it the right way for me. Yeah. I like it fried. You're allowed to fry haggis, right?
8: Oh.
1: Oh, dear. You've got a face.
8: No, you can do... That's for leftovers.
1: Is it?
8: Yeah, not okay. In the first instance.
1: Well, this is worse then. I quite like vegetarian haggis.
8: No, that's fine. Mm. That's fine. I like that too. Because it's got the spice. It's nippy. But you only fry it up if you're having it the next day.
1: All right. I'll take that as a win. And move on. We're going to talk about Iran. Of course we are. Now, we heard the US Vice President, J.D. Vance, earlier. He was giving that press briefing at the White House. And he praised the peace memorandum that we're now seeing signed today, the basis of the talks to come.
4: I think the president's peace plan in Iran is already bearing real fruits for the American people. Last night, 12.5 million barrels of oil went through the Strait of Hormuz. That is a high since the beginning of the conflict. Oil prices are down nearly at their level from the pre-war conflict. Gas prices dropped below $4 a gallon today for the first time since the conflict. And importantly, they're going to keep falling further given how low oil prices are.
1: That was J.D. Vance speaking there. He also addressed the stasis of Iran's nuclear ambitions.
4: Nuclear weapons program is destroyed. It is gone. If the Iranians decided tomorrow to build a nuclear weapon, they simply don't have the capacity in order to do that. What we're trying to ensure is they don't rebuild that capacity, not just a year from now, 2 years from now, but many, many years from now, so that our children never have to worry about a state sponsor of terrorism having a nuclear weapon.
1: He was also asked if the Trump administration would need congressional approval to ease sanctions on Iran.
4: No, we don't think so. We actually have an opinion from OLC we feel quite confident about that, you know, Congress does, there are certain things that require congressional approval. There are certain things that don't require congressional approval. We feel quite confident that we can temporarily lift those sanctions without going to Congress and seeking their approval on that.
1: But what about President Trump, yesterday telling us that, as far as he was concerned, it was perfectly right for Iran to continue to hold ballistic missiles?
4: So we destroyed a substantial number of their ballistic missiles and their ballistic missile launchers themselves. It's not just the bullets, but it's the actual gun. And that's what we were extremely effective at in destroying during the last 3 months of the campaign. All the president said yesterday is that, of course, countries don't give up the right of self-defense. Israel doesn't give up the right of self-defense if Hezbollah fires rockets or drones at Israel. The Iranians don't give up the right of self-defense in their country. But we do expect that as part of the final deal, they are not going to be able to build the kind of missiles that can broadly threaten the entire world.
1: Vice President J.D. Vance, and in Brussels, the U.S. Secretary of Defense, Pete Hegseth, said there was no trust between the two sides.
10: 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It's all based, again, on the responsiveness and benchmarks met and things that, just like this talk about resources and money, it's based on performance. Everything is based on performance. This is not a trust and don't verify like the Obama deal. There's not a lot of trust here, and everything we're going to do is verify, verify, verify. And so at every step, whether it's our military posture or it's the carrots that exist to ensure Iran never has a nuclear weapon, all performance-based. The War Department stands behind it all, as the president has said, prepared to devastatingly do what we've done already.
1: So, Pete Hegseth there. So, in a moment, we're going to get the full, unfiltered verdicts of Catherine Philp and Tim Marshall, neither of whom suffer from any form of Trump derangement syndrome on this Iran deal. They're not famous for holding back. I'll be listening forward to their penetrating analysis. 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
1: And Catherine,

0: understanding, which has almost no force whatsoever. It's something that you sign between governments or companies when they intend to do something. They don't commit to it. So there's a lot of trust there. We heard from, it's very thin, it's about 1.5 pages, 14 points. One thing that Vance kept saying in that press briefing that he gave at the White House, this is rotating cabinet members who are standing in for the press secretary who's on maternity leave, by the way, which is why he's exposed in this way. He kept talking about a gentleman's agreement. To fill in the blanks which the memorandum doesn't cover, because it's so self-evidently, the memorandum so self-evidently doesn't cover those critical issues. So he kept saying things like, well, we've got a gentleman's agreement. We've got a gentleman's agreement that Iran won't enrich uranium. Well, that's not in the agreement. He said they won't see any benefits until we see action from them, until they respond. Well, as far as the memorandum is concerned, all they have to do is allow vessels through the Strait of Hormuz. That's really the only thing that they're committed to doing in the immediate term. Now, he mentioned that 12.5 million barrels of oil had got through the Strait. Well, 3.8 of that were Iranian that can now be sold on the open market, because America has immediately, without any action or verification, lifted sanctions against Iranian oil sales. That also means that there will be a lifting of certain banking restrictions on international transactions that have throttled Iran up to date. And that will have to happen in order for those sales to go ahead. That's all in there. That's all in what we've got in the memorandum. So this distraction of saying, oh, we've agreed other things and there's a gentleman's agreement is fairly extraordinary stuff. Mm. And the other thing, and we can come on to this later, I think, because it's a separate point, but I thought the message that Vance sent to Israel about its standing in the region now was possibly the most blunt expression ever, even blunter, I think, than what Donald Trump said yesterday, because he essentially said, Israel, all your weapons come from America, and if we don't want to pay for them anymore, you won't get them. So, pipe down.
1: Blunt as it gets. Tim?
2: Yeah, picking up on Catherine's point about a gentleman's agreement, there's no such thing in international relations. Get it in writing. And the writing of the 14 points is loose enough that it doesn't mean a great deal. And that's the challenge of the next 60 days. I was reminded when Catherine was talking about when Cathy Ashton, Baroness Cathy Ashton, who pretty much led the negotiations to get the original JCPOA deal over the line. That was more than 3 years of really heavy lifting by senior diplomats from all over the globe, including China, the States, Germany, Britain, France, and her trying to sort of put it all together. At least 3 years before they got it over the line. And they're supposed to get these technical details sorted out within 60 days. I mean, I don't know, has Mr. Vance or Mr. Trump, has he heard of the Arak heavy water reactor? Have they thought about factoring, you know, what will happen to the heavy water reactor? How many facilities will the Iranians be allowed? Can they go to 3.7%?
1: Yes.
2: Or can they go all the way to 20%? You know, all this stuff in 60 days. I hope they can do it. But the Memorandum of Understanding, which, forgive me, I'm calling the Memorandum of Trump Not Understanding Iran, is the easy part. The second deal is the technical, difficult part, and they've given themselves a 60-day deadline, which will probably be extended.
1: Yes. I spoke to Mark Arabia's former chief of staff a little bit earlier on Drive, and put it to him that, look, this was a war of attrition, and maybe it could be said now that Donald Trump blinked first. He didn't accept that, but it was a war of attrition. There was going to be a cost, that we've seen it in the global economy, politically, to Donald Trump in the United States, and in other ways too. You'd have thought there would have been a calculation in the White House. And maybe this is another one of those questions that answer themselves. Was there a calculation, you'd have thought, in the White House, but that they weighed and measured the cost of a war of attrition and calculated that there would be pain to be endured before finally winning through? Because

0: maybe there was no such calculation. Maybe the calculation was flawed, or maybe they just lost their nerve.
1: I think the calculation was flawed because they were never set up for a war of attrition, even though, I mean, frankly, for a war of attrition, this is a pretty brief one for which we should all be grateful, because it's the global economy that is the battleground, has been the battleground of this war of attrition. But no, they weren't set up for it because Donald Trump believed it was going to be another Venezuela. He allowed Benjamin Netanyahu to give a presentation in the Situation Room, which I think is unprecedented for a foreign leader, to explain why this was a great idea and they should get all in. So, and he really believed it was going to be another Venezuela. I think that other reasons why they were so poorly prepared and set up for what transpired was that there are no Iran experts left in the administration. They've all been dispensed with. And Iran is quite a singular country. It doesn't, as I think the last few months have proved, it doesn't respond necessarily to the same triggers and pressures that other countries might. So this is a revolutionary regime that is set up to endure and exist beyond anything, and its entire raison d'etre is resistance, not capitulation. Mm. So the idea that he was going to get a total surrender from Iran always struck me as laughable. You could say another way of looking at the memorandum is it misunderstanding, or is it that he's understood perfectly what Iran wants and given it to them? Because that memo looks to me like Iran wrote it. It's absolutely extraordinary, and it's no less extraordinary for when we actually got it in print, which was a long time. Because first of all, we got various leaks of it, and then a White House official actually read it out to the press and let them write it down or record it, but would not hand them a printed copy. Extraordinary.
0: Tim, I thought I heard a chuckle of approval and a snort of assent.
2: I don't want to chuckle in approval, but yes, I mean, because it's risible. It's risible. You know, you were kind enough to say I don't hold back. I think I do hold back frequently. I don't, you know, I don't want
0: between to... between us, Tim. What do you really think?
2: Okay, but it's
1: I'm not here.
2: No, her. Catherine's completely right. I mean, the man talked about unconditional surrender and then agreed to this. Going back to your question to Catherine, who was in the room? There's no way in hell that the military didn't say, well, Mr. President, here's some scenarios. And among them was they'll close the Strait of Hormuz, because pretty much, you know, anyone who knows anything about Iran knows that that's the card they will play when their backs are against the wall. So I can only conclude that he ignored that particular scenario and possibly that advice. And there's in diplomacy, sometimes they say that if when you ask a question, you're supposed to know the answer to it already. So another question that should have been asked is, who has the greatest pain threshold? Is it the country which is a democracy and has voters, and the midterms are coming up, and electricity prices and gas prices and all the rest of it are going to go up, and food prices, of course, which I think will still happen? Or is it the Revolutionary Guards, who, having just allegedly slaughtered 30,000 of their own people, are not likely to cave when a few more hundred or possibly thousand are killed in airstrikes? So, you know, I didn't know the answer to that question at the beginning of the war, but I could have made a fairly strong argument that I think they can sustain a lot of pain.
0: Yes. When J.D. Vance was pressed on, you know, the perceived shortcomings in the deal, in the way that this has all been handled by the White House, he came back with the point, what would you do? What would you do better? Now, leaving aside the old joke, because you answered this already, the old joke, someone pulls up to someone by the roadside and say, what's the way to Timbuktu? And they say, well, I wouldn't start from here. So leave that one aside for the moment. What should be done, could be done better from here? Is there a thought on that, Catherine?
1: What would I have done in that situation?
0: Now,
1: probably very little differently from them. Now, because this was a horrible situation to end up in, and there were no good ways out.
0: No good ways out, and no mitigation to be had. I mean, I think we're covering these points one by one, but as for a deal, making progress on the ending, the final actual ending of Iran's nuclear capability, that requires verification. That's going to require negotiation. And then you get to what can you do about it when Iran drags their feet?
1: So the problem is we had a much more immediate problem on our hands, which was the imminent collapse of the global economy because of what was happening in the Strait of Hormuz, which was a situation that did not exist before the US and Israel decided to take military action in Iran. So that was the immediate problem. And I thought Trump was disarmingly, perhaps unintentionally frank yesterday about that. He kept referring to it. Look, you know, essentially, we had no choice. He said he didn't want to be Herbert Hoover. Of all the presidents, he did not want to be Herbert Hoover, who, of course, was in power during the Great Depression. And actually, I think is mostly blamed for it because of his failure to react and you know, change course. Not actually for entirely triggering it with an unnecessary military misadventure. Yes. So, yeah, in this situation, I don't think there probably was... there weren't many better options. This was sort of the least bad option.
0: Yes, I also thought that was revealing. I mean,
1: very revealing. I mean, and he repeatedly did it, and you know, from different sides, and talked about the markets going up and down, and how much pressure he clearly felt from them.
0: I don't listen to every word that Donald Trump uttered by any means, but I don't think I've heard that said or reported before then. It just seemed to be, he said that was the thing that haunted him, and you can imagine that being so in the at 2 o'clock in the morning between Truth Social posts, having this nightmare vision of being the Herbert Hoover of 2020.
1: Yeah, I'd never heard him mention Hoover. I thought he probably thought it was a dam. I didn't know if he knew who that was,
0: or something they bring in to clean the carpet.
1: Or that, indeed. Yeah. But not that. No, never heard that one before. So that was, interesting.
0: And Tim, anything that you can think of that would make the position of the United States in as they sit down stronger, or a better way to get to where we are now, something that could have been handled better, apart from not doing it at all? What would you do with the J.D. Vance question? What's the answer?
2: Well, I actually support action of various sorts against Iran, the regime, on many grounds, including, I think you could argue, moral grounds, with the way it behaves towards its own people. But also because I don't think the world is a safer place if the Iranians get a nuclear weapon, because it's supposition, but we mostly think that the Saudis will then get one from the Pakistanis, and then the Egyptians will want one, and then the Turks will probably try and get one, and the UAE may not want to get left out of this, etc. So do you really want... I mean, seven nuclear-armed countries, which is seven too many? Do we want 14? Is the world a better place? So I think there's lots of arguments to put pressure. But as I said at the beginning, if you're going to start something, finish it. I mean, you learn that at school. But they went in not prepared to finish it, not looking at the options, not looking at what they'll do if things get sticky. No way would they be prepared to put in ground troops because they got burnt so badly in Iraq, etc., etc. So I'm afraid I'm not sure I would have started this fight, but I might have looked at a lot of other options, because there were still a few remaining economic sanctions and ways which the Israelis have clearly found of getting inside the regime and destroying nuclear equipment from the inside. So I'm either going to start it and finish it, or I'm not going to start it at all.
0: All right, Tim, great to get your thoughts. Do stick around. And Catherine, we've got more to talk about. And we're going to be joined by David Charles, the assistant US editor at The Times from Washington, D.C., in just a moment. That is right after the news with Daisy Steele.
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4: Good evening. The killing of 13-month-old baby Preston has been described as a failure of the state by the Children's Commissioner. Dame Rachel D'Souza told Times Radio questions must be answered about how the child came to be placed with Jamie Varley, who murdered and sexually abused him. Mr Justice Turner handed Varley a whole life term at Preston Crown Court earlier today.
5: You subjected Preston to prolonged and multiple incidents of serious cruelty, including serious neglect, together with your gratuitous degradation of him and sadistic behaviour. You will stay in prison for the rest of your life.
4: A man's been arrested on suspicion of attempted murder after a three-year-old was thrown into a crocodile enclosure at a zoo in Cambridgeshire. The boy's in a critical but stable condition in hospital. US Vice President J.D. Vance says Iran would need a lot of money to rebuild its nuclear program. He's also announced a 60-day negotiation window to come up with a full deal to end the war. Two people have been jailed for 10 and 8 years respectively for spying for China. 31-year-old Peter Wai is a former British immigration official and 66-year-old Bill Wen, an ex-Hong Kong police officer. And the base rate of interest has not been changed from 3.75%. The Bank of England's governor says it's promising, but more work is needed to bring inflation down from 2.8%. For a roundup of news on demand, find the Times Radio news briefing on the Times Radio app.
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0: And this is Pienaar and Friends. I'm John Pienaar. Here with me, Catherine Philp, World Affairs Editor of The Times, and also Tim Marshall, the World Affairs Analyst and Author. And we're joined from Washington, D.C. I assume we're in Washington, D.C., David. David Charter, Assistant U.S. Editor at The Times.
13: Yes, I'm over here in Washington, John.
0: You are always on station. You are like an ever-present sentry. I mean, I'm guessing also, David, you were watching the news conference at the White House a little bit earlier on. I just wonder what you make of it. And in particular, we're sort of putting together impressions of what's been happening since yesterday, since the Iran deal was put together, and since we found out all about it. Just give me an idea of how it's playing there.
13: Well, the reason that this was added to the schedule at the last minute for J.D. Vance to come out and brief the press is that there's been a resounding criticism of the deal, including quite far into Republican ranks, which is quite unusual, of course, for Republicans to stick their necks out and criticize President Trump, especially about something he's so pleased with, like this deal. I would say that a lot of the more robust criticism does come from well-known Iran hawks like Ted Cruz, who thinks it's a bad idea to offer so many potential cash benefits. But it also going into the podcast world of on the right, which is quite vast. There's quite a lot of criticism that the war aims that have been set out, the ones that we could discern, like destroying Iran's ballistic missiles, ending its proxy militia at reign of terror in the Gulf region, that these things are completely absent from the deal. And so out comes J.D. Vance to explain that, if you read between the lines — he didn't say that, that's my interpretation — that these things are actually going to be in the final deal, and that a lot of the benefits that we're hearing about, including this massive $300 billion reconstruction fund for Iran, is all contingent upon their good behavior and compliance with what the Americans want. A familiar line we heard from him: we hold all the cards.
0: This is so interesting, because I was not aware of the genesis of J.D. Vance's briefing, podcasters and some dissent in the Republican ranks. And I wonder, I mean, how much of this was a response to dissident Republican Congress members, and how much was it a response to podcasters? Because, you know, you get the sense at this distance, the White House is very sensitive to some of these podcasters. They're in constant touch. They're in and out, or at least in touch with the White House. Who are we talking about? Some of these people are very famous, David.
13: They have fantastic reach. They include long-term critics of the war, like Steve Bannon, who's pretty popular on the MAGA right, but also rising stars, I would say, of the podcast world, who have emerged in the last few years. People like Ben Shapiro, who runs a website called The Daily Signal, which is widely watched on the MAGA right, and he was really scathing in his criticism. I better add at this point that it wasn't just J.D. Vance wasn't just taking aim at podcasters and Republicans. He was also taking aim at the Israeli cabinet, because we've heard several notable voices, obviously on the right, in the Israeli cabinet, who he criticized and warned, reminded that two-thirds of Israel's weapons come from America, and told them, if I were you, I wouldn't be attacking the last major powerful ally I've got left in the world.
0: Yes. I mean, Catherine, you were struck by the by the content and the tone of the message towards Israel. It went, I guess, it went over the top. I mean, the point about different ways of saying, we're the boss, you're the junior partner. There are many ways of saying that without being, frankly, offensive. And the Trump team don't seem to be caring too much about going over the line into offensive territory.
1: It was pretty brutal. And I think it speaks of both Donald Trump's personal frustration with Benjamin Netanyahu, but also, yeah, what David referred to about this criticism that's been coming from — it's always been there from the left in the US, but for it to be coming from the right as well, that that the US should not be — that it's not America first to be spending all this money on another country whose interests — let's have a look at them. Do they really align with America's? Is Israel — are Israel's interests in the Middle East actually safeguarding America's long-term interests? I mean, you've got quite a smorgasbord of criticism here over the whole misadventure, because if you're uniting neocons like Ted Cruz with far-right podcasters who don't think that — who are anti-interventionist and entirely isolationist, like Bannon, you've got trouble at home, never mind the other people and how, you know, outside of your own party or political bandwidth, and how they feel about your foreign policy. And this is something — I think it's pretty obvious to anyone who's tuned into the American political mainstream of late. Attitudes towards Israel have been evolving, shall we say politely. But for Vance to be quite that brutal and essentially say the equivalent out loud of what we know that Trump said to Netanyahu on the phone when he swore at him and said, you be in jail and everyone hates Israel because of you. Vance kind of said the quiet bit out loud in front of a press conference. So that was fairly extraordinary. And I don't remember ever seeing anything like that before.
0: Tim Marshall, how do you read this stinging tone in the references to Israel Netanyahu at the moment from that team?
2: Vance didn't want to get involved in the war, apparently. He was one of the voices arguing against it. And, of course, as Catherine's pointed out, Bibi Netanyahu was one of the proponents of let's go in. And invited into the Situation Room to make his case. So I think Vance is probably getting his own back. But also, Catherine's right in this new trend in American politics, and it's to do with a wider trend, which is the Americans. They're not doing something abnormal. They're doing something normal, which is mostly to try and stay out of certainly European affairs and also the Middle East, although that's more difficult for them to get out of. I mean, if you look at 250 years of American history, they've only really been involved over here for about 80 of them. They're actually going back to normal. I wanted to... could I ask David a question, John?
0: Please, go ahead.
2: Thanks. Sorry, David. I wanted to have a quick premise and then a question about it. I think we need to give some credibility to the Vance Hegseth argument that don't look at the fine print, look at the big picture. They're not going to get money if they mess about, and I think that $300 billion, most of it will never be ponied up. But they will get money from sanctions, they will get money from various ways. Now, if in 60 days this has fallen apart, we will be in the middle of happy birthday 250th America celebrations, and we'll be 2 months away from the midterms. Can you see the Americans keeping three aircraft carrier groups on readiness in that area to back up the threats they're making now that they'll return to war?
0: David?
13: Yeah, I don't see that happening. In fact, parts of the deal contains some internal contradictions. There's a provision for ending the naval blockade, which the America says that they're doing now. They're letting vessels through. That's sort of phase one of withdrawing the flotilla that's down there, as you say. And I expect that this will mean those aircraft, at least one of those aircraft carriers, will be on its way pretty soon. It talks about forces being withdrawn. Yes, finally withdrawn within 30 days of the final agreement, which Tim's quite right to detect what's the feeling here, that there's no way this thing's going to be nailed down in 60 days. Happily for the, it actually does push it beyond July the 4th, of course, which is just around the corner. It's only about 3 weeks away. But you're right. It then comes back into the midterms. But Trump is very confident in his own ability to explain away any delays, just as he was very confident in his own ability to explain away the continuing war, which largely does satisfy his base, but he increasingly does not satisfy the independent American voter. So I do think this will still play a role in the midterms, but the main point that he wanted, and he's got this, is for the Straits of Hormuz to be open to shipping so that the oil price will come down. The American petrol price has fallen below $4 on average today for the first time in about a month, and that's a real win for Trump. And almost everything else pales into insignificance with American voters who won't look at the fine print.
0: I mean, David, I'm not sure at what pace it is envisaged that Iranian assets would be unfrozen, for example. But it may be before too long. And I just wonder, does Congress have a say in all of that? Because some of the votes there have been in recent days, there was a defeat on Iran. It may not have added up to very much in practical terms, but it's not clear, is it, that Congress, when the question is asked, is going to say, yeah, let's unfreeze these assets and make Iran a bit richer now.
13: You're quite right. A lot of this would traditionally depend upon approval from Congress. Trump does have, still has a majority there, at least up until the new Congress will meet in early January. A lot of people obviously might get a bit confused that the midterms are in early November, but they don't change seats with the new intake until early January. So he's got until early January to try and get this through, and certainly with their seats in mind up until early November, pretty much every Republican, certainly in the House, will vote for it, I imagine, because it, again, it's the kitchen table issue of the price of petrol and the price of other goods that rely on transit, you know, the cost of transit and shipping around the world. I think he's going to have the Republicans on board to help him out with this, because they're all in the same boat. They all need this to work on the level of the economy, which is the level that Trump's been pitching it at. You know, you may have heard him yesterday say, "I didn't want to become the next Herbert Hoover."
0: Yeah.
13: Well, Herbert Hoover was the Republican president who was in office in 1929 during the Wall Street crash, and he's basically insinuating that unless he got the deal done, the economy could really turn bad. And it once again just showed that Trump, the transactional president, is willing to do to almost overlook all the other aspects of the deal, so long as it makes economic sense.
0: Well, I just want to do a quick swivel while you're with us and ask you about another story which certainly got, you know, our attention. I mean, given that normal is a sort of an obsolete concept, this is still quite strange. It's almost at the level of DC gossip, but I'm still interested. Just tell us a bit about what's going on with the director of the FBI, Kash Patel, who seems to have fallen out with the United States Secret Service, having been boasting about an operation in progress to do with a planned attack on that Ultimate Fighting Championship tournament. Just put us in the picture.
13: Okay, so Kash Patel, who is sometimes nicknamed Keystone Kash after the Keystone Cops, has had a number of minor scandals throughout his reign as the director of the FBI. The latest one, well, there's several at the moment, but the latest one we're talking about is the extraordinary plot to ambush the Ultimate Fighting Championship that Trump held on his birthday on Sunday night, with a drone attack, and then force people into a certain direction with drones into the path of snipers. This is a real plot, by the sound of it. About half a dozen people have been identified and arrested, but it was being kept under wraps while the suspects were going to be raided, and Kash Patel came out during that process. I might say that the U.S. Secret Service, which is a different organization, completely differently funded and set up, the U.S. Secret Service was running this operation, and Kash Patel of the FBI comes out and kind of claims credit for rumbling this alleged assassination plot. And from what we can tell from reading the runes from the inside, the Secret Service is absolutely livid that he nearly blew the chance to arrest several of the suspects in order to get his name across a successful another successful operation, which wasn't really his in the first place.
0: I've got to say, wow. First of all, was this judged to be, in as far as, you know, it's possible to say, was this thought to be a credible plot, David? I mean, a drone attack outside on the back doorstep of the White House, followed by sniper fire, multiple arrests. Was this a seriously taken threat? Because it's absolutely gobsmacking.
13: Well, apparently it was reported by the mother of one of the alleged suspects, who became concerned about her son's activities in the countryside with his friends who were rehearsing for this. So there was a plot. Whether they would have been able to
0: deliver it is
13: quite another matter, because a drone attack is now like the number one fear of any major event in America, I presume around the world, because simply because it's The technology has developed so rapidly in the Ukraine war that it's everyone now knows that it's become a deadly threat that's hard to defend against.
0: Yeah.
13: I won't get into the whole ballroom farrago that Trump is now suggesting it's going to be a drone port to protect Washington, D.C., but he's picked up on a real fear, and that is a real fear of the agencies. So, of course, they had to crack down on it and make the arrests.
0: Right, OK. So however serious it may have been, the head of the FBI, the director of the FBI, saw an opportunity to glorify himself mid-operation. As I say, it's almost normal, this stuff now, isn't it? David Charter, I'm going to thank you so much for joining us this evening. Let's talk again very soon. I've got Catherine Philp here with me. I've got Tim Marshall here with me. In a moment, we're going to do what we do at this stage of the programme now regularly, which is to ask our friends for their thought for tomorrow. We start with the thought for the day, and I'm inviting them in just a moment just to get a little bit futuristic, which can be a hazardous business, but it's always an interesting conversation on Pino and Friends on Times Radio with ServiceNow. 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
0: And here with me on Pienaar and Friends, Catherine Philp, Times World Affairs Editor, and Tim Marshall, the Foreign Affairs author and analyst. Time, guys, for you to tell me your thought for tomorrow. Catherine.
1: I think it might be... very tediously of me. I think it might be about climate change because I think it's going to get hot again tomorrow.
0: Is it?
1: Yes, I think we're set for another heat wave. And I missed the last one because I was in Ukraine. So, and that was only a couple of weeks ago. So this is happening with astonishing frequency and it feels like a new normal. That is something we're going... my sister used to have a place in Tuscany. And they were renting it, she and her husband, and they decided not to buy because they spent a summer there where it was sort of 45 degrees every... And as mentioned at the beginning of the programme, we are Scottish, and we were joking that, you know, if she waited a couple of years, somewhere in Scotland might be the new Tuscany, because that's how fast things seem to be changing.
0: Interesting. I mean, you choose as your thought for tomorrow an upspike in the temperature, the weather getting warmer, quite apart from the fact that that could only happen in England, to talk about the weather at the end of a programme like this. It's also at the same
1: or
0: time...
1: Scotland, as, John, or Scotland. My mother is Scottish and she is very keen on talking about the weather.
0: Yeah, well, meanwhile, the political discourse goes on down the road. Let's sort of get clamped down on net zero policy, just while more and more people are noticing this. I've just mentioned this as an interesting...
1: I've just realised why you might be surprised that was my thought for tomorrow.
0: Go on.
1: Well, we will have certain results of certain political events today by tomorrow.
0: No, I wasn't expecting... No, you couldn't talk about that. Whatever that is...
1: That's true.
0: You're not allowed to talk about that.
1: No, can't talk about that.
0: But I can ask Tim, what's your thought for the future?
2: Well, Catherine was giving us an heads up. Get it?
0: Yeah.
2: Okay. My thought for tomorrow is gaita, which, as Catherine will know, is a vaguely vaguely Scottish instrument played in Morocco. I say it's vaguely Scottish in that it sounds like a bagpipe, vaguely like a bagpipe. So I'm stretching here, but I'm looking at Moroccan wind instruments and looking forward to battle commencing between men in skirts, because Catherine nearly attacked me in a bar in New York once over Scotland issue.
0: Men in skirts.
2: Scotland, Morocco, that will be on my mind tomorrow. And I know she would not reciprocate, but as a true Brit, I'm back in Scotland.
0: Okay, yeah. I mean, you're a Leeds United supporter, I know that.
2: And England second, yeah.
0: And England second. So yeah, you're not a Scot. You don't have, I don't know, half a pint of Scottish blood.
2: Some of my best friends are.
0: Well, that's fantastically open-minded. I mean, I do love my football, and nothing I love more than see England win a football game. And I also do think when Scotland does well, I enjoy that when it's happening about as much. I really, really do.
1: I mean, I'm not going to. I actually thought I wouldn't mention the football having started with it tomorrow's match. But I'm not going to pretend that I think Scotland are good at football.
0: Look, mate, they have their moments.
1: But they do seem to produce a lot of amusement and good humour around it. Yeah. I gather England was quite entertaining last night, but I didn't watch.
0: She says archly. I mean, you made the point earlier on about the Tartan Army and how well they're going down in America. It's not the first time. Previous tournaments, the Tartan Army have travelled and they're going out incredibly well. They are incredibly well-behaved, charming, in foreign parts, they love the kilts, all of that sort of stuff. And the Scots, you know, they love playing to this. And it's always been the case, I don't know if anyone admits it, it's also partly to embarrass English fans, because England fans have got such a terrible reputation. The Scots just love presenting
1: a
0: better image. But, England's reputation, Tim, you can bear this up. And the bad old days are now well behind us, aren't they?
2: Mostly. Yeah, mostly. And in fact, England fans actually do still get attacked because of that 70s, 80s and 90s reputation. Yeah. Of course, there's still some fools amongst them. No, it's a wee bit different now. And I don't actually go and watch them, but except on the telly. But no, they've done a good job. I mean, did you see me yesterday singing Wonderwall?
0: I played a bit of it earlier.
2: It was the spirit of what the Cup should be about, and the Scots have been fantastic, the Irish have been fantastic, and long may it continue.
0: This is such a comradely British experience. Tim Marshall, lovely to have you here. Likewise, Catherine. Let's do it again very, very soon. Our producer was Sandra Mitchell. Technical operator Isaac Marley. Kate Borsett is ready to take up the baton. I'm John Pienaar. This was Pienaar and Friends, and you're listening to Times Radio.

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1: Thanks, John. Have a great weekend. It's 7 o'clock. This is the evening edition with Kate Borsay. Coming up...
2: I think the president's peace plan in Iran is already bearing real fruits for the American people. Last night, 12.5 million barrels of oil went through the Strait of Hormuz. That is a high since the beginning of the conflict.
1: J.D. Vance there, the U.S. vice president, stating the immediate benefits of the U.S.-Iran 14-point memorandum of understanding. Tonight, we'll bring you an hour-long in-depth analysis from leading thinkers to dissect the future of global security in the Middle East and map out what happens next. That's at 8 o'clock tonight. And our newsmaker this evening is Richard Susskind, an AI expert and pioneer with over 40 years' experience in this space. If you didn't think it went back that far, it does. We'll delve into his new book, How to Think About AI, A Guide for the Perplexed. First, though, the news with Daisy Steele.
3: Thank you. Good evening. The Children's Commissioner has told Times Radio the murder of 13-month-old Preston Davey represents a harrowing failure to protect a vulnerable child. Jamie Varley has been told he will never be released from prison after sexually abusing and murdering the toddler he'd adopted, while his partner, John McGowan Fazakerley, has been jailed for 25 years. Dame Rachel D'Souza says the case should prompt urgent scrutiny of the systems that were meant to keep Preston safe.
4: It is definitely a massive failing of the state that a child in care is killed and tortured in this brutal way. The questions I'm asking is, was it preventable? So let's look at the facts of the matter. He was taken within, you know, a really short time of being with this couple. He was taken to the hospital with bruises, you know, really worrying things. The police and social services were called. He was released. No further action. Who went home that night worrying about the life of this little baby?
3: A three-year-old boy is critically ill in hospital after being thrown into a crocodile enclosure at a zoo in Cambridgeshire. Police have arrested a 30-year-old man on suspicion of attempted murder following the incident, which happened this lunchtime. Officers say they don't believe the man and the child knew each other. US Vice President J.D. Vance says the new peace deal with Iran is already delivering results, with oil prices falling and record levels of shipping returning to the Strait of Hormuz.
2: Oil prices are down nearly at their level from the pre-war conflict. Gas prices dropped below $4 a gallon today for the first time since the conflict. And importantly, they're going to keep falling further given how low oil prices are.
3: The agreement includes a $300 billion reconstruction fund for Iran, although Vance insists not a single penny would come from the United States and said Tehran would only benefit if it complied fully with the deal. A Russian warship that fired warning shots at a British couple sailing in the Channel earlier this week has been spotted escorting a sanctioned Russian oil tanker through UK waters. Correspondents from The Times watched the frigate Admiral Grigorovich accompany the vessel through the Strait of Dover. Time now for the latest from the markets.
0: 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Capital at risk.
3: Mining and technology shares weighed on the FTSE 100, ending the day down 1% on 10,399, while the FTSE 250 also closed lower, down 34 points at 23,330. Sterling fell after the Bank of England held interest rates steady, buying €1.15 and $1.32. And Rachel Reeves has told the Times CEO Summit she's ready to bite the bullet on expanding Heathrow Airport. She wants construction on a third runway to start before the next election. There's much more on the business section of the Times website.
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12: We negotiate with bombs. 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
13: Does anyone really think that someone can tell President Trump what to do? Come on.
1: It is the evening edition. It's Kate Borsay with you until 10 o'clock tonight. Hello and welcome along. Thursday, June the 18th. 3 hours of news, views and conversation, plus some fresh stories from tomorrow's paper as well. What's special about tonight, though, is we are bringing you 1 hour on Iran. Iran, a pathway to peace, will take you through, well, expertise and opinion after that framework for a deal between the US and Iran was signed last night. We'll look at the deal and where we're at, what's been agreed, what's it going to look like, how does the history of Iran inform its future. We'll look at blocks to peace and how this deal and any negotiations thereafter will aim to reshape the Gulf and whether that is possible. Joining us, a senior research fellow for Middle East security at RUSI, a former defence editor for The Times, will speak to an expert on Iran, both of its people and its regime and its military, and we'll also speak to a US Navy intelligence officer as well. Plenty to bring you. That's from 8. We'll take you through the fresh stories of the day, and at 7:30, in our usual look at politics, we'll take a look at how Dan Jarvis, our new defence secretary, got on at a NATO meeting today without a defence investment plan, while being warned by Pete Hegseth the era of free riding is over. Was it as orcs as it sounds? We'll take a look inside tomorrow's paper. And our newsmaker this evening, another big guest for you, Professor Richard Susskind. He's an author and an independent advisor on AI. He's widely recognised as one of the world's leading authorities on the future impact of technology on professional work. For over 40 years, he's pioneered the integration of technology, particularly artificial intelligence, into the administration of justice. That's one of his special areas. And now he's on a mission across the board to warn of short-term. He says we shouldn't just graft AI onto our current way of working. We need to think about how we're going to be using it in a decade's time. He'll tell us why. He'll state his case after 9:30. I've done that one already, by the way, and it is fascinating. So stay with us. A very respected voice in the field. You can get in touch. 8722, start your message with the word Times. You can X us at Times Radio or WhatsApp 0333 003 2353.
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1: Welcome along. It is the Evening Edition. Now, the US Vice President J.D. Vance has held a press briefing at the White House and said the Iran deal was already bearing fruits for the for American people, claiming 12.5 million barrels of oil went through the Strait of Hormuz last night. Vance outlined how Iran no longer has the financial capability to fund a nuclear program.
2: Number one, they would have to get a lot of money in order to rebuild a nuclear program. You're talking about billions and billions of nuclear infrastructure that the United States destroyed. In order for them to rebuild that program, they would have to get a lot of money. And we have them in an economic chokehold right now that we're not going to release until they fundamentally change their behavior. What would that look like? That would mean a real inspections regime. That would mean a real enforcement regime. As the MOU contemplates, that would mean the destruction of their enriched stockpile. All of these things are the sorts of steps you're going to take if you're serious about ending your nuclear weapons program. And that, again, is why I go back to this fundamental trade that's built into the deal. They need money to do anything. Their economy is in absolute dire straits. But in order for them to get any integration into the world economy, they're going to have to show us and verify for us that they are changing their behavior. And that's why the deal is set up in the way that it is.
1: That's J.D. Vance, the U.S. Vice President, speaking at the White House earlier. He also said the 60-day period to reach a final agreement with Iran starts today. The deadline is on. Let's welcome Alistair Dauber, News Editor of Politics and National Security at the Wall Street Journal. Alistair, good evening to you.
14: Hi, Kate.
1: What else did we hear from J.D. Vance? He was laying out a few details. It was signed last night, wasn't it, by both presidents of the U.S. and Iran. What has come to light since?
14: Well, from J.D. Vance, we heard a sort of stirring defence of the memorandum of understanding, not yet a deal. A deal the U.S. is hoping will come along in about 60 days' time. It may get extended. But we heard a defence. There's been a lot of criticism. J.D. Vance there saying that the Iranian economy is crippled, and that they need money before they can even think about restarting a nuclear program. But even since J.D. Vance spoke, we've heard from U.S. Central Command, that's the military body that oversees U.S. forces in the Middle East. They have now formally lifted the blockade of Iranian ports. So Iranian oil can now be traded on markets. This in its own right will bring in millions, hundreds of millions of dollars into the Iranian economy. We also heard J.D. Vance attack Israeli politicians, a number of members of the Israeli cabinet, for their criticism of the memorandum so far, saying that, you know, it doesn't cover Lebanon, it doesn't cover Hezbollah, and the Israelis have suggested that this deal will allow Iranian proxies like Hezbollah to grow in strength. But Vance has his job. He'll go and negotiate this deal now over the next 60 days. He defended the deal, said it was a good deal for America, talked about American consumers and how petrol prices at the pump here, gas prices are coming down. I guess the proof is in the pudding. He will go to Switzerland in the next few days to start negotiating this deal. And by sometime in August, we should have a clearer idea of where it's heading.
15: Yeah, so the first meeting's due in Switzerland tomorrow. He also says we plan to brief Congress very soon. Does that mean they're going to formalise it? Something that they haven't done, and they managed to avert doing in terms of going to war, of course. How will Congress get involved?
14: Well, Congress will have to sign off on a deal. Congress will be involved in the making a deal legitimate. I mean, the US administration here used various tactics to avoid having to go to Congress to get the deal signed off on. So Congress will play a part. There's been a lot of criticism, especially among Republicans on the Hill, about sort of the pace of negotiations, what's being negotiated. We've seen some Republican congressmen be critical that, you know, this deal is not leaving a huge amount in terms of, you know, compare it to what Donald Trump said at the start of this conflict. A lot of these things Iran was supposed to lose. It's still in possession of, its ballistic missiles being an example.
15: Yeah, one thing that the sort of people are really focusing on today is this reconstruction fund, $300 billion. Now, that's not funded by the US. It's supposed to be funded privately, I think. But what more detail can you give us on this? Because I think it is going to alarm some people, as well as the fact that we can now, that sanctions have been lifted and that Iranian oil can now be sold on the open market. If your average sort of watcher across all this learns that 300 billion quid is going to be on the way to Iran, they might wonder who's come out best on this.
14: Well, that's a good question. I mean, we're still not entirely clear of how this fund is constructed. The Americans have been adamant that no American money, no American taxpayer money will be involved. And Donald Trump did leave open the possibility of private American investment in Iran in the future. And I think what this is, J.D. Vance talked about this at length during his briefing a little while ago, and talked about, you know, this is a reward, if you like, for Iran as it negotiates, as it shows goodwill, as it makes firm commitments during the course of what we're going to see over the next few weeks. He was adamant that Iran wouldn't get money if it reneged on this deal in some way, if it sought nuclear weapons, which it categorically has said it won't do. So he was sort of careful to make that point. I think, though, there's clearly an interest in getting money into Iran. Quickly, their economy is in trouble. There are countries in the region that will be willing to fund this. So I do think it's I do think there's cause for concern among those that have it. I think perhaps more immediate, though, is this issue of the oil. The oil is the lifeblood of the Iranian economy, and with now the blockade being cancelled, Iranian oil is free to trade around the world, which, regardless of the $300 billion or however much it might end up being, the oil will provide a huge boost to the Iranian economy. And I think it's a little bit on trust at the moment, an article of faith, if you like, that Iran will use that money in a constructive way during the negotiations, rather than try and rebuild its money to fund its military, to fund its proxies around the region.
15: Yeah, so the danger is that they might feel emboldened because all this extra cash, well, not extra cash, but all this cash is coming their way, because oil can be traded now on the open market. The danger is they use that cash to perhaps build up weapons stockpiles again, Alistair. There'll be concern about that.
14: There certainly is concern, and J.D. Vance stressed that they wouldn't be able to do that. There are enough checks and balances in what's been agreed to prevent that happening. I mean, you said that Iran will be emboldened. Iran, I think, will feel pretty emboldened anyway. You know, the U.S. and Israel attacked on the 28th of February. The regime is still in place. They still have an ability to produce, launch and use ballistic missiles and other munitions. They've shown that they can hold the world's economy to ransom to a point by closing the Strait of Hormuz. They've managed to create a division between the Israelis and the Americans in the Middle East over the issue of Lebanon. I think, generally speaking, the Iranians will feel quite emboldened and will probably go into these negotiations feeling that they're in quite a strong position. I mean, domestic opposition has been quelled. You remember, going back to January, February time, Donald Trump was talking about the Iranian people rising up and replacing I mean, that's nothing we don't hear of at all now. I mean, we have a report on the Wall Street Journal's website right now talking about the number of hangings of Iranian political prisoners ticking up in recent weeks and months. So I think the Iranians will feel quite emboldened, and it will spread this fear, I think, that suddenly with all this money now pouring into the Iranian economy, it's a bit of a sort of a step of faith to assume that they won't use this cash for sinister means.
15: Look, Alistair, really good to hear from you. Thank you. Alistair Dorber, who's news editor of politics and national security at the Wall Street Journal. Great to have you with us. Appreciate it. Now, let's give you one other story from, just in the last few hours, actually. A man has been arrested on suspicion of attempted murder. This is after a three-year-old got into a crocodile enclosure at a zoo in Cambridgeshire. The boy is in a critical but stable condition in hospital. There'll be more updates on that in our news bulletins on the hour and every half hour. Now, it is 16 minutes past seven. Jamie Varley, who's 37 and a former teacher, has been sentenced to life in prison for the sexual abuse and murder of 13-month-old Preston Davey, whom he had adopted. This was Varley in his police interview in 2023.
16: I haven't done it.
17: Okay. Well, I'll make the suggestion that you've killed him, Jamie.
16: You make that suggestion and I'll fight it to the day I die. Because one day, you guys will be in trouble because you are absolutely wrong. I don't know how I'm going to prove it, but you are wrong because I have not done it.
15: Well, the Times reports that baby Preston was taken to hospital three times in as many months before his death in July 2023. Medical staff noticed

0: her impact statement, she's previously said in court that she actually had a gut feeling when she went on multiple meetings with the adoptive parents, including Jamie Varley, when they didn't bring Preston Davey along with them. But she said that her alerts, her calls to social services were ignored. And we also heard in court of various parents there. Jamie Varley lied to medical staff, and neither medical staff or social services raised any concerns.
1: Why not, do you think? There has been some suggestion it is because Varley was a teacher. He was a head of year at a secondary school. He had some had a certain duty on safeguarding at that school as well. He presented incredibly well, and I suppose the idea to look at is whether that perhaps clouded the judgment of authorities.
0: Yes, it's an interesting question, and you have to remember as well that this had gone through a kind of regional adoption agency, which will now be part of the independent review from Oldham Council, and they had been, you know, decided to be fit for adoption, and social workers were in the house up to, you know, 20 days before he died, and they still just thought everything was fine. Debbie, Preston's biological grandmother, she raised concerns about whether this was something to do with a fear of prejudice, because this was a gay couple, you know, whether people were afraid of being accused of being homophobic if they raised concerns. We don't know at this stage yet why the very obvious concerning, you know, when he was hospitalised, for instance, with bruising or with a dislocated elbow. There was one instance where they explained that away by showing a video of him pulling a toy onto him, and Ali actually joked in hospital, "You're going to think that I was abusing him," and why that wasn't followed up on, or why social services didn't notice anything, is something that we hope we'll find out.
1: Yeah, so Varley had told police that Preston had accidentally drowned in a bath, but the post-mortem examination showed the child had suffered from 40 injuries. And again, there is a note here that he'd told medical staff he'd left the child in the bath for two or three minutes and returned to find him submerged. But he was dry, and there was no evidence that Preston had swallowed water. There's also, and look, it is disturbing. There is also an account of what happened in the 90 minutes before Preston is rushed to hospital at the activity of Varley.
0: Yes, Varley was actually videoed Preston, and Preston is seen in this video to be clearly in agony. The judge said today he's kind of taking these ragged breaths. And his lips were blue. The judge also said today that, and this wasn't the first time this had happened before, but that Preston had had a seizure, and he believes that this was because of a result of further sexual abuse from Jamie Varley. It's really, really, truly awful stuff. And also DCI Fellows, who was the police officer overseeing this case, he described Jamie Varley as a chameleon and a serial manipulator and a serial liar, and we heard it in that clip just now. But yeah, in the kind of police, when he's outside the hospital while Preston is dying, they tried to resuscitate him for an hour before he was pronounced dead. He's wailing, crying that it's my fault, and he's being consoled by these hospital staff, and then he's wailing for his mother as well. But then you see in the police officer that he's then become very angry. So we're getting a little bit of the extent to which this man could lie and manipulate people around.
1: All right, Sian, your line, unfortunately, has gone a little shaky, but we've got the thrust of it there. Look, thank you so much for joining us. We do appreciate it. Harrowing case there. Sian Bradley, reporter for The Times. And we now know that that Mr. Varley, Jamie Varley, has had a whole life order. He'll spend the rest of his life in prison without parole. If you're affected by this story and you want to discuss it further, do email us at feedback@thetimes.co.uk. It's Kate Borsay. It's the evening edition on Times Radio with Handelsbank and Real Relationship Banking. 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Coming up, a Border Force officer and his hand

0: Butler have been jailed for spying on Hong Kong pro-democracy dissidents here in the UK on behalf of China. This is the first time in British criminal history that individuals have been conducted under the new National Security Act. More on that to come.
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2: 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In Makerfield, the Prime Minister's fate may well be decided. 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
0: It is the Evening Edition. It's Kate Borsay with you until 10. Just a reminder, by the way, we do have an Iran special at 8 o'clock. It's called Iran, A Pathway to Peace, with a question mark at the end. And it looks at where we build on from here after this framework for a peace deal, what the next 60 days will look like, but more pointedly, I think, what happens beyond then? What are the potential roadblocks, and what does it mean for the region as a whole, some of those Gulf states as well? So we'll look at that at 8 o'clock. We've got some brilliant guests for you. Do stick around for that one. It'll be fascinating. We'll take your questions as well, by the way. Do get them in 0333 003 2353. I'll introduce you to our panel of experts a little bit later on, but we've got every area covered for you. Now, a Border Force officer and his handler have been jailed for spying on Hong Kong pro-democracy dissidents in the UK on behalf of China. Chi Luang Peter Wei was sentenced for 10 years and Chung Bui Bill Huen was given an 8-year term. They were found guilty of assisting a foreign intelligence service, an offence under the new National Security Act. Let's speak to Luke de Pulford, co-founder of the Interparliamentary Alliance on China. Luke, good evening to you.
7: Good evening.
0: Just help our listeners out here. Just explain exactly what these two people were doing who've been jailed today. They were spying on behalf of China, effectively.
7: That's right. They were being paid via something called the Hong Kong Economic and Trade Office, which was Hong Kong's kind of de facto embassy, to harass dissidents in the UK. And not just dissidents from Hong Kong, but also mainland Chinese dissidents. So they were effectively a part of the long arm of the Chinese state in trying to silence dissent as it was being expressed in the UK.
0: Yeah, and how did they go about that?
7: Well, it's quite interesting because the actual convictions that were handed down and the sentences that were passed today had to do with a case that wasn't about a dissident at all, because a lot of the evidence that was presented happened before the National Security Act came into force. The stuff that was shown by the police about their behaviour before then involved them breaking into people's flats, simulating leaks so they could force entry to people's flats, sending threatening letters, various other things like that, but also collecting information and critically passing it back to people in China and in Hong Kong to try to give them information on the whereabouts of dissidents in the UK.
0: Yeah, Wei was a special constable at the City of London Police. He used Home Office computers to obtain the personal information and immigration histories of Hong Kongers seeking asylum in the UK. So guilty of misconduct in a public office. He was also a former Met police officer as well. He was also instructed to gather information on politicians too. So it sort of wasn't just Hong Kong dissidents. This also leaked into our politics.
7: Yes, and today's really significant, you know, because it's really the beginning of the UK's fight back against this kind of foreign interference, which has been going on for a very long time. We've had the sanctioning of members of parliament and members of the House of Lords. We've had efforts to criticise them from the Ministry of Foreign Affairs in China, but we've also had both United Front activity, which basically means, again, the long arm of the Chinese state trying to do influence work in the UK. And you've had individuals like these literally paid and commissioned to try to work out what they were doing. So during the court hearings, for example, meetings that I attended with Sir Ian Duncan Smith were mentioned as events that they might want to try to attend, but also many things that dissidents were doing, like speaking at events and at protests. These were the kinds of things they were turning up to, filming, collecting information on, and passing it back.
0: Yeah, I mean, if you're in the know, you probably won't be surprised by this. But as a listener, I would want to know, Luke, whether you are constantly having to be aware of the people around you and the people you meet, and whether they might be acting, as Wen and Wei were acting, as spies on behalf of the Chinese government.
7: Unfortunately, it's become an occupational hazard. So yes, I think is the answer to that. I mean, we had the alleged case of people who were working in Parliament who were accused of spying for China, that case that was dropped in slightly strange circumstances.
0: Yeah, the case collapsed last year, didn't it, in September, Christopher Cash and Christopher Berry. But I think I'm right in saying that that would have been under the old legal provision, which has now been updated to the National Security Act.
7: That's exactly right. Yeah, it was the Official Secrets Act that was attempted to be prosecuted under. But, you know, these were people who have been cleared, I think it has to be said.
0: Yes, it does, yeah.
7: But they were moving in the same circles. But we've had a number of cases of people who had been masquerading as dissidents and turned out to be working on behalf of the state. This is a very vulnerable group. It has to be underlined. Imagine that you have family in Hong Kong, that you are a dissident over here in the UK, or you've moved to the UK because you want to live in freedom and not live under the jackboot of the CCP. And your family then is targeted. And this has happened to a number of dissidents. And your family is leveraged to try to shut you up or to use you to try to gather information. That kind of stuff is happening all the time. So regrettably, in this line of work, for those of us who are trying to get our government and others to take a more realistic stance towards China, it has become something we have to deal with very regularly. And we have to view everybody, sadly, through a lens of suspicion.
0: Yeah, Bill Yuen worked as an office manager at the Hong Kong Economic Trade Office in London. And there are those that say that they can't believe it's still going, that it's a spy hub. Should it close? Are there serious questions to be asked about that organisation, about that office?
7: Well, the whole reason for the existence of the Hong Kong Economic and Trade Office as a separate entity was that Hong Kong we treated differently to the rest of China. And that was a fruit of our kind of symbiotic relationship with Hong Kong over a long period of time. That's completely evaporated since the national security law in Hong Kong. We shouldn't be giving Hong Kong any preferential status in the way that we trade with it, because the distinction between Hong Kong and China is not there. So there's no real reason for it to exist anyway. But now we have clear evidence, which has been shown to us and convicted and sentenced by a court in the United Kingdom to show that this office is being used to commission and pay people to go around and conduct influence and harassment activities in the UK. It should be closed. Mm. But I think there's something else that needs to be done here, Kate, which is that we have this really ludicrous situation that under the National Security Act, we have a foreign influence registration scheme, which was literally designed by Tom Tugendhat and others to try to deal with Chinese influence. That creates two tiers. You're supposed to put countries you trust in the political tier and those you don't in the enhanced tier. We've put Iran and Russia in the enhanced tier, but not the very country it was designed to address, China. And we haven't done that because, frankly, the government doesn't have the guts.
0: Because we're nervous about it, yes. Yes. All right, well, look, points well made. Luke de Polford, thank you very much for being with us, co-founder of the Interparliamentary Alliance on China. Good to have you with us. Just a reminder, we've got an Iran special coming up at 8. Iran, a pathway to peace. We'll see us joined by security experts for the region. We'll be joined by the former defence editor of The Times, someone with knowledge of Iran and Iranians, an intimate knowledge of the area, and a former US Navy intelligence officer. That is after 8, Iran, a pathway to peace. Coming up next, at UK politics, and why send our defence centre into the lion's den without a defence investment plan? That's what's happened today. More to come after the news with Daisy Steele.
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9: Good evening. The Children's Commissioner has told Times Radio baby Preston Davies' death exposed serious failings in the systems designed to protect vulnerable children. Teacher Jamie Varley has been sentenced to spend the rest of his life in prison for the murder and sexual abuse of the 13-month-old boy he had adopted with his partner. Dame Rachel D'Souza says the case is one of the most disturbing she has ever encountered and that lessons must be learned to prevent it happening again.
10: The kinds of questions I want answered are, did everybody just think because this was a teacher they could do no wrong? When I'm reading this case, it's as if the professional respect has got in the way of asking the right questions.
11: Yes.
10: How did this evil, sadistic monster get approved for adoption?
9: A man's being questioned on suspicion of attempted murder after a three-year-old boy ended up in a crocodile enclosure in a zoo in Cambridgeshire. He's in a critical but stable condition. A former immigration official and a retired Hong Kong policeman have been jailed for spying for China. The pair were sentenced to between 8 and 10 years after running a shadow policing operation targeting pro-democracy people from Hong Kong in the UK. The US vice president claims the peace framework signed with the Iran is a win-win for America. J.D. Vance says 12.5 million barrels of oil passed through the Strait of Hormuz last night. And the Foreign Office has dropped its don't travel advice to Dubai and the wider UAE. It's after the US and Iran signed their framework for a peace deal last night. For a roundup of the news on demand, find the Times Radio news briefing on the Times Radio app.
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0: pretty topical because money is something that Dan Jarvis can't score at the moment, isn't it? Francis Elliott, editor of the House magazine. It's to be frank. Hello to you. Our look at UK politics. It's slightly truncated today because we've got our look inside tomorrow's paper at the end of this section because of a big booming Iran special at 8 o'clock, which will be brilliant. So we've got a lot to get through and we'll start whizzing through it. Let's talk about the new Defence Secretary then, Dan Jarvis. He said at the meeting at NATO's Brussels headquarters today came at a moment of challenge. That's one way to put it, isn't it? I don't think he was talking about the global challenge either, folks. He arrived empty-handed without a published defence investment plan, DIP, or a promise of extra funding to prepare the armed forces for the growing threat of Russia. The US Defence Secretary, or Secretary of War as he calls himself, Pete Hegseth, criticised the UK on defence spending.
1: We need you guys to step up and do even more, spend even more. And if we need access and basing, whether it's in the UK or say at Diego Garcia, we can't live in a world where other countries are standing at the end of a runway with a clipboard trying to decide what flies and what doesn't. It's not gonna work for us. It's not good in contingencies. And I don't think it's what he wants either. So at the Minister of Defense level, I think it's the start of a continued really good relationship. The more the UK spends on defense, the stronger NATO's gonna be.
0: Well, Chancellor Rachel Reeves told the Times CEO Summit today she'd had daily conversations with Dan Jarvis and that the two of them are working together to increase defence spending. Reeves' standoff with John Healey, Jarvis's predecessor on the matter, led to Healey's resignation as Defence Secretary this time last week. By the way, it was all systems go, wasn't it, last Thursday, with Jarvis given the job a week ago.
2: I met with him and the Chief of the Defence Staff yesterday. Dan is going through the Defence Investment Plan so that he can be confident we're spending on the right things, that we are ready for conflict, and we are working through how we can best raise the finance to pay for that.
0: That's Rachel Reeves speaking at the Times CEO Summit earlier today. So Francis Elliott with us. Let's bring in immediately, because we're going pretty speedy today, Tobias Elwood, former Conservative MP and Defence Minister, served in the British Army. Tobias, a very warm welcome to you.
3: Good evening to you.
0: Is it an embarrassing look today, or did Dan Jarvis do the best he could? You know, knowing, he knew that there was nothing really to offer in terms of an investment plan on defence.
3: Yes, I've got a lot of time for Dan Jarvis, but he has been thrown a hospital pass. John Healey did the nation a service, I think, last week in exposing exactly what is coming over the hill. The fact that threats are increasing, not from the usual types of battlefields that we've seen in the past, but new forms of warfare, grey zone warfare, we're simply unprepared for. London here has no air defences, for example, to counter the drone attacks. We do need to spend more on defence, which is the other thing that John Healey absolutely articulated, the fact that the money simply isn't there given what's coming over the hill. The government was very clear a year ago. It commissioned a defence review, 62 recommendations made in that review, and the defence investment plan that you made reference to was supposed to be the answer to that. And what we see is the Treasury not recognise and understand where our world is going, the why we need to upgrade our defence posture. And I'm afraid we are putting the country in harm's way because of that.
0: It strikes me that the Treasury and the MOD just need to start working together. There's no use one blaming the other. The Treasury doesn't trust the Ministry of Defence to spend the money properly, and they're annoyed at that extra bit of money, quite a significant amount of money, which was not facilitated. It kind of was not taken into account, 28 billion or so.
4: Yeah,
0: it was a huge amount. So the Treasury feel let down by that. Of course, the Ministry of Defence feel let down that they can't even stand still based on the commitment given so far, let alone advance operations. Shouldn't this be more what Rachel Reeves is suggesting, a mediation between the Treasury and the MOD? They've got to start working together better. Tobias.
3: Well, the response to that is the fact that our world is getting more dangerous too fast. We've got a commitment to spend 3.5% by 2035. The world's going to look very, very different by then. We're already being attacked by Russia on a daily basis. They are looking at our undersea cables. We know this. They're looking at cyber attacks as well. China is involved in that too. So this new form of warfare, which we see play out every single day in Ukraine, we are unprepared for. Is it going to take a major attack to wake us up? I fear that might be the case. And there are comparisons increasingly with 19... 19- 37. The fact that collectively, internationally, we've become rather risk averse. International institutions, back then it was the League of Nations, today it's the United Nations, unable to hold errant nations to account. And we're seeing the amalgam of our adversaries working together, this no holds barred between Russia and China. They are absolutely pursuing a different vision as to where our world should go. And we're not waking up to that. The problem is with the Treasury, and it's reflected by MPs, I'm afraid, as well, is that they don't feel the danger. When you go to Eastern Europe, absolutely everybody is conscious of what Russia is up to, what its intentions are, and indeed what China plans to do as well. The Treasury don't get that. The Parliament doesn't understand it, and therefore we're not getting the money that we require. And as I say, we're leaving it very late in the day indeed to upgrade our defence posture, given what's coming over the hill.
4: Well, look, you're going to get the dip in before the Ankara summit in NATO, was it in about 2 weeks' time?
0: July 7th.
4: So it's pretty imminent. One assumes there might be a little bit more money, but a bit more reprofiling of. I mean, Jarvis has got to get some sort of wins out of this, otherwise he looks like a chump for taking the job. But thereafter, how does this kind of campaign that you are waging and others on your behalf, where does it go from there? I mean, you know, what other kind of levers do you have? It'll be done at that point, and as you say, it'll recede until the next big crisis.
3: No, you're absolutely right. And that's the dilemma that we face. We now have the head of MI6 saying that threats are increasing. We even had the head of the armed forces in Parliament only a couple of days ago saying, if this is the money, if this is the deal, I'm going to have to cut back on training. I'm going to have to cut back on exercises. And our adversaries are watching this. No wonder we're seeing them probe ever further. So you usually see Britain step forward in times of crisis and when Europe requires some form of leadership. We're unable to do that because we're not investing enough in our hard power. And to that, I'd add our soft power as well. So we need to wake up. There's no doubt about it. And as I say, it could take an acute event, a drone attack on London, for example, where there's no air defense, for us to then recognize the fact that we, for three decades, have enjoyed relative peace. But those days are over and we need to prepare for darker times.
0: Yeah, one of Hegseth's opening lines today was to lash out at countries that have yet to show a credible path to meet their commitments for higher defence spending. He particularly highlighted prioritising welfare over defence spending. And that wasn't just aimed at the UK, but it is a it is a salient point here. I mean, is this where the Treasury and the MOD need to get to? Are we now at the point that we can have a national conversation about reducing welfare because of what we're hearing about defence?
4: I think we are getting there, but I also don't think that Pete Hegseth does much for his side of the argument in the UK, given the unpopularity of Trump and him. Mm. I think Tobias Elwood is right. I think that actually we just have to wait for the next big moment. Where, I mean, Ukraine could have been it. The invasion of Ukraine might have been the moment where people just think, oh, my God, we're in a different universe here. It does...
0: So we basically have to wait to be reactive, which feels a very sorry state of affairs.
4: I think that is the politics of this. I do not see... You say, is welfare moving into, in that debate? Yes, at the edges, but, I don't see the bulk of the parliamentary Labour Party getting behind cuts to welfare to fund defence. It just isn't going to happen.
0: Tobias Elwood, from you, of course, many people would like to see welfare addressed. Is there another option here?
3: Well, I think the welfare is the easy point to start. Back in at the end of the Cold War, we were spending 5% of GDP on welfare, about the same on defence. I think the welfare budget is about 13% today. Our defence budget is about 2%. It has got out of control, which is why everybody's pointing to this. There was an opportunity, I think, over a year ago, had all parties linked together and put the nation's interest first, then absolutely there would have been an extra $4 billion that could have been slid across the table to defence. Likewise with the pensions, I think the triple lock needs to be reconsidered. I personally feel from where I sit, it's still not enough. And I've advocated a 1% increase in income tax. That's the price of a cup of coffee per person who pays tax every single day. And if that were to be ring-fenced and slid across the table to improve our defence and security, I think the nation would support that. What they won't tolerate is recognising that our world's getting more dangerous and government, parliament, not doing anything about it.
0: Look, Tobias, thank you for being with us. Really appreciate your time. Tobias Aylward, former Conservative MP and Defence Minister, who also served in the British Army. Just summing up, the appetite for a member of the British public to help out the government with defence spending, when we hear the Ministry of Defence isn't spending the money properly and the Treasury is not giving it and welfare's too high, I think that appetite, you know, all of us as citizens, all of us try and do our best, but the appetite for that, I think, is... scant, rather. Let's do a couple of other stories. I've not got you for long. Let's talk about Kemi Badenoch, the Conservative leader. She has suggested that she'll refuse to welcome back Conservatives who defected to Reform if they start regretting their decision. That is something she said in the past. In an interview with Times Radio, she was asked about Robbie Lammas, a councillor in Kent, who said joining Nigel Farage's party was the biggest mistake of his life and that he hoped Kemi might accept his return.
5: My party is not for drama queens. We don't want any psychodrama people jumping from party to party. The public aren't interested in that. They're not interested in that. What they are interested in is who's going to reduce the cost of living, who's going to bring down energy costs, who's going to get them a job. And that's the only thing that I want to talk about because I've got a great agenda for that.
0: So she doesn't want to talk about him. He was on Times Radio telling us all what a terrible mistake he'd made.
4: I think this is a mistake from Kemi, I have to say. I mean, you know, to
0: err as a human... She should be enjoying the moment, shouldn't she?
4: I hear your pain, you know, we'll take it on a case by case basis, but you know, those who truly kind of repent, you know.
0: Does she think he's a bit of a publicity grabber, do you think?
4: I don't really know about his case, but I would have thought in general it's not a great idea to say no, I don't want you back, you stay in and Reform and, you know, for as long as possible. I mean, that's just not smart politics. She may have said it reflectively. I doubt it'll be the settled policy, and I suspect that she'll have to suck that one back up at some point when she gets somebody that she does want to take back.
0: Okay, is there a split within the Green Party? Noah Hoffman at The Spectator has this. There's a fight for the party's future over various special interest groups and its leader Zach Polanski. The fight appears to be over Palestine and racial politics. So on one side, Polanski and his officials are, well, trying to appear to be dealing with allegations of anti-Semitism and extremism within the party. On the other side, there's a powerful affiliate group called the Global Majority Greens. They're accusing Polanski of creating a hierarchy of racism whereby allegations of anti-Semitism are taken more seriously than other complaints.
4: Yeah, no, this is a fascinating story. We in the House magazine had something similar actually on the splits in the Greens on defence. Polanski is pretty keen he wants to leave NATO. There are others in the Greens that don't share that. They don't, you know, they're a pretty fissiparous lot, the Greens. I'm sure they will try and present this as a, well, we're an open democratic party, we have divisions within it. But it's all rather reminiscent of Jeremy Corbyn, isn't it, this row. I mean, I think Polanski knows what happened to that in that instance, and that you cannot allow yourself to be seen as to being permissive of, you know, genuine anti-Semitism. But where you draw that line is hugely contested. And he himself is inconsistent about whether, you know, there is a motion in the Green Party conference, you know, Zionism is racism. Now, you know, there are people in the Green Party that fundamentally believe that. You know, define Zionism, define Green, you know, define racism. In these definitional things is a world of pain for political leaders of the left.
0: Yeah, it certainly is. Look, we'll let Zach Polanski try and navigate that one. I'm sure we'll hear more about during the local elections with that split between those that had been arrested over social media posts. Lovely. Francis Elliott,
4: lovely to see you again.
0: Well done for the super speedy version Frank.
4: I predicted Dan Jarvis last week, just to remind you.
0: Okay, all right. Got enough time for that one, haven't you? Thank you very much, Francis Elliott. Coming up next, we'll take a peek inside tomorrow's paper. This is Kate Borsey. It's the evening edition on Times Radio with Handelsbanken, where banking and wealth management come with a personal touch. 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
0: Thanks so much for being with us. It is the evening edition. Let's take a look inside tomorrow's Times then, shall we? Morzak Polanski, he has admitted he didn't pay his council tax while living on a narrowboat because of his past experience of financial hardship. Why are Gen Zs too anxious to ring a doorbell? And a reporter from the Times has been following the Russian ship, the Admiral Grigorovich, in the English Channel. It fired, of course, at a British couple earlier this week. Ollie Cole is a reporter for the Times Radio newsroom.
12: Yes, so this comes from the Times' Charlie Parker, who's been out in the Channel, and Emma Yeomans as well. And while in the Channel, basically, that Russian warship that sort of caused such a huge news story when it fired those warning shots just the other day in the Channel, has been escorting a sanctioned Shadow Fleet vessel again through the waterway. Admiral Grigorovich is the vessel we are looking at, and it was spotted protecting an oil tanker to transit the Strait of Dover. The first of those since, of course, British forces stormed that ship or a similar ship on Sunday. So basically, the Times correspondents have been out in a small wooden vessel having a little look for this tanker which fired those warning shots. They had to go through some pretty thick fog on Thursday morning and then spotted that warship through the mist. It's been accused of sailing in a covert and dangerous manner in breach of international collision regulations. It's been sort of basically talked about as if the rules haven't been applied to them. Very poor seamanship, the skipper of that wooden vessel at the Times has been out on, is what they had to say about it. So, you know, we know it's there. We know what happened the other day in terms of these two people out on a yacht. And it is just once again one of those interesting parts to the picture of how the Russians are sort of, perhaps not directly, but indirectly sort of testing the nerve of Allied waters, of similar boats throughout the Channel, and essentially trying to not necessarily fully agitate, but just make clear that they're still there, they're getting away with this stuff, and if you actually do want to crack down on that Shadow Fleet, it is going to take a lot more than just one operation that we saw over the weekend from the Brits.
0: Yeah, so this Admiral Grigorovich vessel that had fired at a British yacht at that couple who are in their late 60s, early 70s, Anne Calvi and his wife Jane, they had actually said that they felt at the time the actions of the Russian crew were totally unnecessary. They said that they hadn't heard warning signs or sirens, which the Russians had said had been fired from that warship. And they also said they felt a bit let down by the Ministry of Defence on it as well. Let's talk about Zach Polanski now in our second story. He has given a reason, an excuse, Ollie, as to why he didn't pay council tax while living on a narrowboat.
12: Yes, and this goes back to a lot of Times reporting in the run-up to the local elections over Zach Polanski, the Green Party leader's council tax affairs and living affairs. The Times revealed last month that when Polanski and his partner lived on that houseboat, they paid no council tax for at least 3 years. Now, what I find really fascinating about this story is that now Zach Polanski is under investigation by the Greater London Authority, because he is, of course, a member of that London Authority, and he has blamed financial hardship for the reason for his failure to pay council tax. He's blamed essentially financial hardship that he was under due to austerity. He admitted he should have taken greater care over those tax arrangements. But it's amazing that this investigation has had to come about to clear this stuff up, and this goes back a decently, well, I say a long way, but, you know, it feels like a long way, given the last sort of couple of months in political life that we've had. The Times actually questioned Zach Polanski's spokesperson and the party about his living arrangements for quite some time. Polanski initially said the houseboat wasn't his home. He only occasionally spent time on it, meaning he didn't need to pay the tax. And only after repeated questioning and reporting by the Times was he forced to admit that he had in fact lived on that boat for several years, and conceded that he may have accidentally or inadvertently failed to pay his council tax bill. Now, there's a few elements to this. One is, you know, why the party and Polanski himself didn't come clean sooner, didn't fess up to saying, yes, okay, look, there is something here, we will take a look at it, which is where they've had to end up eventually now being under investigation and coming clean and saying, look, you know, we got this one wrong, we're now having to admit and concede that, and we're now having to, you know, take a look at what went wrong in the run-up to that. Instead, it was sort of pushed to one side or denied directly to reporters from the Times for several days upon end before finally that sort of dam was breached.
0: Yes, which you would aim at the government and previous governments to be at fault for. Nonetheless, he didn't pay it. He said he wasn't aware at the time he had to pay. He didn't mention financial hardship originally, by the way. But he has denied any suggestions he intended to avoid legal obligations, and said the unconventional living arrangements brought on by his financial hardship meant he didn't know whether any council tax was owed. It's still, you know, potentially committed a criminal offence in not paying it, although maybe if he's arguing he didn't knowingly not pay it, then there is a get-out clause there. But an interesting story nonetheless, generated originally by the Times. Let's go quick on this one. Gen Z and doorbells. What is the connection, Ollie?
12: This is two things about this story I love. One is that it falls into the greatest category of story, which is you won't believe what young people are doing now, which is a great genre of story. And also that I know it's true because I see it happening in my own life. So apparently Gen Z, rather than when they arrive at someone's home, ring the bell or knock the door, as you usually would, instead they stand outside the door, according to this poll of people by YouSwitch. 33% of Britain's aged 18 to 29 stand outside the door, stare at the doorbell, and instead give a phone call or a text message or a WhatsApp to the person inside to say, I think I'm outside or I am here. And I know that this happens because I have a Ring doorbell, and I spot it even not when friends are coming over, but sometimes you see friends coming over unsure whether they've got the right door, so they, you know, decide to text you rather than ring that bell.
0: Very invested in that story, I feel, Ollie. Thank you. Ollie Cole is Times newsroom reporter. You can read these stories online at thetimes.com. If they're not there just yet, then they soon will be. And of course, all feature in tomorrow's paper. Thanks, Ollie.
12: Thank you.
0: That is Ollie Cole, who is Times newsroom reporter.
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0: It is 8 o'clock. This is the evening edition with Kate Borsay. Coming up, it's our hour-long Iran special. We'll delve into the agreement signed by Donald Trump in Versailles yesterday and what it means for peace in the Gulf. Iran, a pathway to peace, is next here on Times Radio. But first, the news with Chris Dabbs.
14: Thanks, Kate. Good evening. The Children's Commissioner has told Times Radio the murder of 13-month-old Preston Davey represents a harrowing failure to protect a vulnerable child. Jamie Varley has been told he will never be released from prison after sexually abusing and murdering the toddler he had adopted, while his partner, John McGowan Vazakerley, has been jailed for 25 years. Dame Rachel D'Souza says the case should prompt urgent scrutiny of the systems that were meant to keep Preston safe.
15: It is definitely a massive failing of the state, that a child in care is killed and tortured in this brutal way. The questions I'm asking is, was it preventable? So let's look at the facts of the matter. He was taken within, you know, a really short time of being with this couple. He was taken to the hospital with bruises. The police and social services were called. He was released. No further action. Who went home that night worrying about the life of this little baby?
14: Kemi Badenoch has indicated she won't welcome back Conservative defectors who jumped ship to Reform UK, even if they regret the move. When asked on Times Radio about Kent councillor Robbie Lammas, who called his defection the biggest mistake of his life, Badenoch suggested the door remains firmly shut.
5: My party is not for drama queens. We don't want any psychodrama people jumping from party to party. The public aren't interested in that. They're not interested in that. What they are interested in is who's going to reduce the cost of living, who's going to bring down energy costs, who's going to get them a job. And that's the only thing that I want to talk about, because I've got a great agenda for that.
14: US Vice President J.D. Vance says the new peace deal with Iran is already delivering results, with oil prices falling and record levels of shipping returning to the Strait of Hormuz.
16: Oil prices are down nearly at their level from the pre-war conflict. Gas prices dropped below $4 a gallon today for the first time since the conflict. And importantly, they're going to keep falling further given how low oil prices are.
14: The agreement includes a $300 billion reconstruction fund for Iran, although Vance insists that not a single penny would come from the United States and said Tehran would only benefit if it complied fully with the deal. A man has been arrested after a three-year-old boy ended up in a crocodile enclosure at a zoo in Cambridgeshire. He's in a critical condition in hospital, with his family being supported by officers. Our reporter Emma Kerwin has more.
17: Officers say they've arrested a 30-year-old Norfolk man on suspicion of attempted murder after they were called to the family-run zoo near Huntingdon this lunchtime. They don't believe the man and the child were known to each other and are looking at whether the boy was attacked by the animals in what they're calling a distressing incident.
14: A Russian warship that fired warning shots at a British couple sailing in the Channel earlier this week has been spotted escorting a sanctioned Russian oil tanker through UK waters. Correspondents from The Times watched the frigate Admiral Grigorovich accompany the vessel through the Strait of Dover. And for a news bulletin when you want it, search for The Times Radio News Briefing on any podcast platform.
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0: It is Kate Borsay. It is the Evening Edition on Times Radio. Thank you so much for being with us. Now, while Donald Trump has been lauding his 14-point agreement with Iran as a major win, Tehran has described it as a record of US failure. After decades of brinkmanship, is a genuine breakthrough in the Middle East actually possible? Tonight, in this one-hour special, Iran, A Pathway to Peace, will immerse you in all the big talking points. But first, let's rewind 16 weeks.
19: The United States military began major combat operations in Iran. We're doing this not for now, we're doing this for the future, and it is a noble mission. Every bridge in Iran will be decimated by 12 o'clock tomorrow night, where every power plant in Iran will be out of business, burning, exploding, and never to be used again.
20: They play games, but let me just tell you, they want to make a deal. And who wouldn't? When your military is totally gone, we could do anything we want to them. And you know what the Iranians did? They laughed at Obama and they said he's a stupid son of a...
21: Frankly, the only thing that really matters to me is Iran will never have a nuclear weapon. And it says it loud and clear. They're not going to develop it. They're not going to buy it. They're not going to do anything with it. And if they do, they suffer unbelievable consequences.
0: So where do we go from here? Throughout this hour, we'll dissect the deal, what it includes, and more importantly, what is missing. We'll delve into how Iran's past may be key to its future, what obstacles stand in the way of lasting peace, and how this deal, this framework to a deal, could reshape the Gulf. In this next hour, I'll be joined by Middle East Security Fellow, Dr. Bertios Celik. Hello to you. The former defence editor for The Times, Michael Evans, is with us. Good evening, Michael. And Roger McMillan, former head of security at the TV station Iran International UK, who's got extensive knowledge of the region and its people. Roger, good evening.
1: Good evening.
0: Great to have you with us. Later we'll hear from a former US Navy intelligence officer. So let's get into it. Donald Trump entered the war with Iran with lofty goals, eliminating the country's nuclear program, destroying its ballistic missile program, and ending its support for regional military groups, including Hezbollah and Hamas, its proxies. But as he signed the so-called Memorandum of Understanding in Versailles yesterday, just how many of those goals has he actually achieved? Apologies. As he signed the so-called Memorandum of Understanding in Versailles yesterday, just how many of those goals has he achieved?
21: On Sunday, we reached an agreement with Iran that achieves everything we set out to accomplish, everything and much more. Ending the current conflict, reopening the Strait of Hormuz, and preventing Iran from ever obtaining a nuclear weapon. That's what it was all about.
0: Well, US officials confirmed last night that the agreement includes the promise that Iran will never have a nuclear weapon. It also commits a $300 billion fund for the reconstruction and economic development of the country. And speaking just a few hours ago, Vice President J.D. Vance was also keen to paint this deal as a win for the US and the Gulf.
16: They're saying this is an amazingly transformative thing for the region because either way, we and the broader region win. Iran is weakened, their nuclear program destroyed, their economy in desperate straits, and if they change their behavior, big things are going to happen for Iran and for the world. If they don't, no skin off our backs. Either way, we win, and that's the way the president has set up this deal and this negotiation.
0: J.D. Vance there. It is an MOU, a Memorandum of Understanding, but for the sake of this, we'll broadly call it the deal, just to make it a bit simpler. Bertue, what do you make of it?
2: It's difficult to know where to start. I think your point there is essential. This is not a peace deal. And we shouldn't be mischaracterizing it in those terms. This is very much the beginning of something. It's at the very optimistic or sort of positive reading is that it's an agreement to begin to talk about what peace might look like. So we're entering a 60-day window in which some very difficult, thorny, contentious, almost impossible issues need to be discussed. 60 days is nowhere near enough. This is decades of diplomatic hurdles and challenges and complications. You can't undo all this in 60 days. The terms of the MOU state that 60 days, a maximum of 60 days, which can be extended on mutual agreement. I suspect this will be extended potentially indefinitely or until something goes very wrong. And then we're talking about military strikes or renewed military confrontation once again. If you look back at what President Trump said initially on the 28th of February, he didn't spell it out in explicit, concrete, very hard terms. But what he was implying was some form of regime change, wasn't he?
0: Yes,
2: but
0: he was saying, "Hang on, that's right. We're coming to get you.
2: That's right.
0: Help is on the way.
2: Help is on the way." And then he said, "The people of Iran, stand up. Your government is yours for the taking." Nowhere, we are nowhere near any type of political transformation that resembles anything like regime change. That said, however, I do want to correct myself maybe. Regime change was always a bad idea. I don't think you can go into a country like Iran externally and hope to succeed. I think this is something, or that type of political change or transformation or the new leadership, that is up to for the Iranian people to decide and for them to mobilize around and gain momentum and develop a reform agenda on their own terms, on their own time. So the idea of externally imposed military interventionism in Iran or elsewhere in the region was a mistake and would be a mistake. Mm-hmm. And we've seen this time and time again with U.S.-led military interventions in the region. interestingly, what we saw, I wouldn't call it a rally around the flag effect inside Iran, but many Iranians stood up for their country out of a sense of patriotism, of nationalism. That's not the same as being an apologist for the Islamic Republic or that regime, but it did bring people together in a sense of solidarity. I think now the challenge is a military dictatorship led by a sort of Islamic jurisprudence in Iran. What happens when the IRGC-led new Iranian sort of system or leadership has to actually do the hard work of governing and responding to the needs and grievances of the Iranian people?
1: Yeah, amidst a country that's been, well, it was already in economic turmoil before the war. Of course, it's been under stranglehold, hasn't it, due to sanctions, due to the freezing of being able to sell Iranian oil on the markets. That will change as of today, the beginning of the deal. We can now see Iranian oil sold on the world market. So that will cause an immediate influx of money, but it's just how that's spent, where that goes. And whether that filters down to the people of Iran. Let's continue to talk about how Iran feels about this deal. Roger.
3: I think, having spoken with a number of my Persian colleagues and friends, that they feel particularly let down by this deal. They exactly as Bush has said, they had been promised the help is on the way. And whilst I disagree that, you know, I completely agree with and disagree that sort of any form of limited intervention would see a regime change, that was not what it was. It would have been the perhaps seen as the coalescent point that would allow the people to come onto the streets to take control and to push forward their agenda for a sort of secular democracy in the end. But exactly as Bush has said, this has to be an Iranian solution for an Iranian problem. We cannot impose that from the West. But the problem is, it is almost impossible to do for an unarmed population to fight against the heavily armed masses of the IRGC, the Basij. And as actually we saw during the war, they were reinforced by elements from Qatayb Hezbollah and the Iraqi PMF who had come across to reinforce on the ground. So you had phenomenal forces of suppression in Iran, ready to put people down, and an unarmed population cannot deal with that. That was one of the problems that they were facing.
1: Okay. Let's bring Michael Evans into this, who is former defence editor of The Times. Michael, good evening.
22: Good evening.
1: Let's talk about the notion of a 60-day MOU, Memorandum of Understanding, as a pathway to a deal. According to the text, on day 60, that is the deadline for an agreement between the US and Iran, which should be a pathway to peace. Everything needs to be sort of formalised by that date. Is this vulnerable before it even begins? The notion of this 60-day deadline and then an agreement to end all other disputes effectively. Is that already off to a bad start? Just if we look at how these things have worked in history or how peace deals should be constructed.
22: And I think there are some elements of this deal which might be possible to get sorted out within 60 days. But of course, the key issue of all is the nuclear issue. And of course, that can't be resolved, I think, in 60 days. If you look back to the negotiations that went on under the Barack Obama administration, which produced the 2015 deal with Iran, that took more than 18 months. And it involved some of America's most important specialist nuclear experts, including the then Energy Secretary, Ernest Moniz, who, apart from being Energy Secretary, was also an expert on nuclear weapons. The detail that had to be negotiated, discussed, and resolved for that particular issue was immense. At the moment, we have just the usual negotiators on the American side. We have J.D. Vance, who's going to head the 60 days of negotiations, plus, of course, Steve Witkoff, the friend or business friend of Donald Trump, and his son-in-law. So they will have to be backed up by a huge team of experts. And from what I can gather, there are already steps being made to recruit people who will be able to speak the nuclear language. But in any event, however high the quality of the team that the Americans produce, I don't think it can be done in 60 days. But then, of course, the deal, as we call it, does allow for an extension to 60 days, and the nuclear issue is one that will take considerably more than 60 days. But there are other issues, including, you know, lifting of sanctions and this wonderful $300 billion investment fund, which is seems a bit unclear at the moment. Well, some of these issues can be resolved, and I think if they get even halfway towards concluding or establishing the proper full deal by 60 days, then of course the nuclear issue can then be taken on more seriously, and it will have to go on for months and months afterwards.
0: Okay, let's bring in Malcolm Nance, who is a former US Navy intelligence officer. Malcolm, good evening to you.
4: Evening.
0: We've talked about various aspects of the deal. We know US Central Command has confirmed that the US blockade in the Strait of Hormuz has ended. We know ships are passing through the strait. That is according to a shipping tracker. So business is to some extent being returned to normal. From your perspective, what has happened in the Strait of Hormuz and how it reopens? Tell us about the complexities of that, and does how it's presented in this framework, in this MOU. Does that make sense to you?
4: Well, yes, it does make sense. And shipping is starting to move in the Strait of Hormuz. But you have to understand something. From as far back as the Islamic Revolution in 1979, and during the 1980s, I was engaged in open combat with the Iranians. The Iran-Iraq War raged for 10 years. The Strait of Hormuz has never been closed until February 28th of this year. And so when we say that we've reestablished, vessels are starting to, you know, come back, they're not coming back according to the traditional traffic separation scheme, which went straight over the top of the Omani-Musandam Peninsula. They're starting to move quickly now through the Iranian Revolutionary Guard Corps traffic separation scheme that's coming in under Larak Island. Going out under Larak Island and coming in between Hormuz, Larak, and Keshem Island. This has been established since

0: he could feel emboldened to do that, you think? But how does that work into any future agreement? Would the US not be wise to that already?
1: Yeah, well, they certainly should be wise to it. The IRGC has made it clear over the last 4 months that U.S. warships are no longer welcome in there. And now that we've agreed that, you know, there will be free navigation for merchant cargo going in and out of the Strait of Hormuz, and the component of the memorandum of understanding is that U.S. forces are not just to lift the blockade, but they're to withdraw from the region. That could be not just aerial tankers and helicopters in the UAE or fighter jets in Kuwait. But it could also mean the U.S. minesweeping warfare craft that are down there, the amphibious task force that was assigned there as well. So, you know, Iran has made this so nebulous, and the Trump administration has agreed to this, that they could, essentially say that this will always be an American free zone, except for merchant ships and very large crude carriers. And that could change the dynamics of the discussions. But Donald Trump has acquiesced to this memorandum of understanding. And now he's going to have to deal with it on Iran's terms.
0: Yeah, I mean, that is, I suppose, one of the key points, or how it's being interpreted, Roger, is that this is on Iran's terms. A lot of people are turning their nose up at that reconstruction fund. It doesn't commit US money, but it does commit money. We were talking to one of our guests earlier about it, and they were saying that it sort of could be rolled out as a bonus by bonus scheme. If Iran behaves, you can get a bit of that fund. If you keep the strait open, or you agree to let US warships within the region again, then we're going to give you a bit more fund. Can it be utilized like that? How do you interpret this reconstruction fund?
2: Well, the reconstruction fund is for reconstruction, but as we've constantly been told, the primary targets that were destroyed during the 40-day war were military installations. So is this going to be used to help the Iranians rebuild their military capability?
0: First and foremost, probably if I was Iran, yes, I probably would do that.
2: Absolutely. And also with the unfreezing of funds. It's already been stated by the Islamic Republic that they would use that to send money back to Hezbollah, no doubt to the Houthi, to all of their proxies in the region. So going back to the point that Dr. Busher mentioned earlier, this is another part. You know, is the ending of the funding of the proxies within the region who destabilize. So the money is going to be used for that. And this is going to embolden and strengthen these organizations. But when you look at the reconstruction, who's going to be doing it? It's going to be the Khatam al-Anbiya construction element of one of the Banyas investment funds. Again, so it's just going back into state funds. So they're creaming it all off. Thank you very much indeed. Reconstructing the infrastructure that they want to do. Getting all of the critical national infrastructure that may or may not have already been re-established. What are they going to do the rest of it? I can almost guarantee that that is not going to be going to benefit the people of Iran. Mm.
0: But you pick up on that, or as we're looking at this MOU as a whole, anything else that concerns you or you think of is of note in it?
3: I think the rationale there from the Trump administration's point of view is if sanctions relief is provided on a conditional, incremental, phased basis, then the U.S. can retain leverage and control over the process. But I don't think that is built in to the MOU as we are reading this version of it and the version that's been signed. There's a lot of ambiguity in the MOU, and much of that is by design. That is a diplomatic tool that can afford flexibility and improve negotiating positions over time. But the level of ambiguity built into this MOU is just so vast that it leaves a number of critical issues unresolved. Yeah. The one issue, of course, of huge significance is a nuclear one, and this we know. And just again, to refer to the point that the President Trump has said, Iran now confirms it will never procure or pursue the development of a nuclear weapon. Iran had already agreed to this in 2015 in the JCPOA, the Obama deal that Trump has been so aggressively critical of. If President Trump's view is that now that there is an Iranian signature on the actual document affirming that they will not acquire a nuclear weapon. I don't know how significant that is. What does the actual signature of President Pezeshkian mean on that document? My point is the Iranians are already committed not to build a nuclear weapon. The issue now will be inspections, verification, enforcement. Another issue, of course, is

0: is that Iran may not need a nuclear weapon. It's already discovered that it can wage economic warfare and hold that over the rest of the world very effectively through economic warfare, asymmetric tactics, and the Strait of Hormuz. What else has Iran gained and learned through the conduct of this war? Its ballistic missile program, cheap drones. It has terrorized the Gulf. So yes, the nuclear issue matters greatly and will be significant in the next 60-day window. But there are other issues that need to be considered. The ballistic missile program, proxy support, and the Strait of Hormuz. And these issues are just, they remain. And no mention of the ballistic missiles in the MOU.
1: I need to leave it there for time. We will, though, come back and talk some more. We've got a whole hour with you all, luckily enough. A big thank you to Malcolm Nance, their former US Navy intelligence officer. We'll connect with you again in about 15 minutes' time, Malcolm. Thank you. This is Kate Borsay. It's the evening edition on Times Radio with Handelsbanken and Real Relationship Banking. 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More here in the studio from Dr. Bertioz Celik, a senior research fellow for Middle East Security, Michael Evans, former defence editor for The Times, and Roger McMillan, former head of security at Iran International UK, as we continue to discuss whether we are on a pathway to peace. Coming up next, how does history inform where this might go next?
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1: Welcome along. It is Times Radio and it is our 1 hour special, Iran, a pathway to peace, with a question mark at the end of that, by the way. That is what we are looking at over this next amount of time. We're joined here in the studio by Dr. Bertioz Celik, Roger McMillan. Michael Evans is with us as well, former defence editor for The Times. We'll come to you in just a moment, Michael. Now, despite claiming otherwise, Donald Trump's war with Iran is not the first time the United States has attempted to effect regime change in the country. Older listeners will remember that the CIA helped engineer a coup in 1953 that toppled Iran's democratically elected leader and gave near absolute power to Shah Mohammad Reza Pahlavi. The US-backed Shah was then overthrown in Iran's 1979 Islamic Revolution after decades of increasingly unpopular rule, leading to the reign of the Grand Ayatollahs.
12: Chaotic celebrations erupted in Tehran when the news broke the Shah had gone. It was like Liberation Day. Martial law soldiers trapped in traffic were showered with scores of flowers and kisses. The same soldiers who were accused of murders, massacres, and atrocities in trying to keep the Shah in power. A newspaper with the headline, Shah Leaves, was in the streets within minutes of his departure. And roving crowds chanted, the Shah is defeated, Khomeini has won.
1: Let's go to Michael Evans, former defence editor for The Times. We'll keep this very simple and go where you like with it, Michael, please. What does Iran's past tell us about its possible future?
13: Well, first of all, one has to remember that during the 1980s, there was a war between Iran and Iraq, and America played a part in that. First of all, it supported Iran, and then it supported Iraq, and then it supported Iran. It didn't really know where it was, but in the end, it supported Iraq principally, and as a result, took part in naval operations against Iran. So I think there is, from that moment, from the 1980s, there is this tremendous sense of bad feeling, hostility towards the United States, apart from the mention of, as you've already mentioned, the 1953 coup, which incidentally was helped by the MI6 as well as by the CIA. But there's been a long history of American involvement or attempted involvement in Iran, and this has not been forgotten by the former and the current regime in Tehran. And I think their resilience that they have shown in this present confrontation with America is something which is historically a fact, which should have been taken into account by the Pentagon when they carried out their planning.
1: Mm. Roger, when we've spoken to Iranians who are sort of in their 30s, they note that their parents talk about this sort of golden time under the Shah. And many of those youngsters, you know, lost after that time again because of their parents. If things continue as they are, and it doesn't look like there's going to be any regime change anytime soon, that golden era is going to be forgotten. There's going to be nothing to reference.
14: I think so. And I think we also have to look at the fact that the more we push this negotiation on with Iranian, the more strength, the more emboldened the current regime will become. And the likelihood of any form of regime change that is instigated by the Iranian people is pushed further to the right. I mean, you're looking at maybe 5 to 10 years before this sort of situation will present itself again, especially if the Iranian regime can afford to pay them off, put a little extra money into the economy, etc., but just to keep them suppressed and at bay. And so you're right. I think the generation, the younger generations, will not remember the perhaps the halcyon days or the rose tinted days of when the Shah was in power in the 70s. And that's one thing that is very much of concern.
1: Bertu, I was speaking to someone earlier, and they were talking about the number of hangings of Iranian political prisoners has really increased in recent weeks. And I wonder if that again gives us a sign of how Iran knew that this was coming, perhaps knew that there may be some agreement with the United States, and wanted to internally make sure that they had complete and utter command, that the threat of execution was looming large.
15: Yes, absolutely. Without a doubt. The regime has been fixated on continuing to demonstrate its consolidation, its monopoly on the use of violence, on the use of force, on sort of spreading fear around the possibility of dissent and preventing Iranians from taking to the streets in shows of protest. There have been various pro-government rallies orchestrated by the regime over the course of the war, and that's unsurprising. And that circles back perhaps to your question about what does history tell us. Iran is a civilizational power. It is a long-standing power of a former empire in the Middle East with great influence. And that means it is an establishment. It has certain institutions. Mm. It is state-like.
1: It is an educated race of largely middle-class people,
15: absolutely,
1: isn't it?
15: Absolutely, absolutely. And so the President Trump's administration may have, and likely looks like it did, misjudge the Iranian system's resilience and the depth of its institutional capabilities. But having said that, I think another sort of pattern that we've witnessed over time, Iranian people have taken to the streets. They have, at great cost, a great personal cost, through cycles of protest up until recent memory, as recent as January of this year. And so I suspect that this may continue depending on the conduct and the governance style of this new leadership in Tehran. I'm not very optimistic about what that might look like, but I continue to reserve optimism about the people of Iran and their resilience and their desire for reform and democracy, but again, on their own terms and in accordance with their own social norms, values, principles, what they desire. So what the future might look like, it will not look like the so-called golden era of the Shah, and I think we must be cautious about over-romanticizing that era as well.
1: Yes, agreed, yeah.
15: But the Iranian people in this new generation will redefine and reimagine what their future looks like. And even following the 12-day war from last June onwards, there were already signs of some social reform, more tolerance by the regime, more mixing
0: Roger is objecting. I can tell, and he will have views. It wasn't a flourishing liberal democracy in the making. But my point is that there are ways that the system adapts and fixes itself and corrects and autocorrects. Mm. And this is a push and pull. It will be a struggle, but it's now up to the Iranian people, and that's not easy. It's not easy at all. And the hope is that some of this sanction relief, the unfreezing of assets, this will trickle down and be redistributed. But again, very difficult to be optimistic about that, because these networks are incredibly opaque and controlled by the IRGC.
1: Look, there'll be much more from us to come. Roger McMillan, Dr. Burcu Özcelik here in the studio. Michael Evans, former defence editor of The Times, also with us. We'll talk about blocks to peace, issues surrounding this. Israel, of course, is an important part of this conversation we've not addressed so far. And how this conflict and how what happens next will reshape the Gulf region. All of that to come here. This is Iran, A Pathway to Peace. It is Times Radio. It is Kate Borsay. First, the news with Chris Dabbs.
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17: Thanks, Kate. The Children's Commissioner has told Times Radio baby Preston Davies' death exposed serious failings in the systems designed to protect vulnerable children. Teacher Jamie Varley has been sentenced to spend the rest of his life in prison for the murder and sexual abuse of the 13-month-old boy he'd adopted with his partner. Dame Rachel D'Souza says the case is one of the most disturbing she's ever encountered, and that lessons must be learned to prevent it happening again.
18: The kinds of questions I want answered are, did everybody just think because this was a teacher they could do no wrong? When I'm reading this case, it's as if the professional respect has got in the way of asking the right questions.
19: Yes.
18: How did this evil, sadistic monster get approved for adoption?
17: The new Defence Secretary, Dan Jarvis, has announced Britain's biggest ever package of drones for Ukraine. The UK will provide 150,000 of them, as well as 350 air defence missiles and radars by the end of the year.
20: We now have a limited window of opportunity. Ukraine's forces are fighting with incredible determination and momentum. They are counting on us to help keep them going. We cannot and will not let them down.
17: The equipment is to be funded by a part of a £2.2 billion loan to Kyiv, financed with the profits of seized Russian assets. And the US Vice President claims their peace framework signed with Iran is a win-win for America. J.D. Vance says 12.5 million barrels of oil passed through the Strait of Hormuz last night. And the Foreign Office has dropped its don't travel advice to Dubai and the wider UAE. It's after the US and Iran signed their framework for a peace deal last night. And for a roundup of the news on demand, find the Times Radio News Briefing on the Times Radio app.
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1: It is the Evening Edition. It's Kate Borsay with you here on Times Radio. Until 10 o'clock, we are in the middle of our Iran special. A Pathway to Peace is the question. We, of course, have seen the MOU, Memorandum of Understanding, signed by both President Pezeshkian of Iran and President Donald Trump of the United States. So we're looking at what happens now, and actually when this 60-day deadline is done, or indeed at what point may this turn into a lasting agreement, and how strong will that be? How will that last? While many hope the ceasefire will hold, we've got no guarantee, have we, that hostilities won't return in the weeks and months ahead. Donald Trump's made no secret of his willingness to go back to bombing if he believes Iran breaks from the agreement.
2: If they don't honor the agreement, or some things aren't even mentioned in the agreement, it's a memorandum of understanding, but we have an understanding of certain things without writing it. And if they don't honor that, we'll probably go back to bombing them until they honor it, you know? It's amazing what bombs can do.
1: So what are the biggest threats to this interim peace deal? Let's first of all go to Roger McMillan, former head of security at Iran International UK, very plugged into Iran and the Iranians. I do want to talk about Israel with you first of all, though, because when it comes to what might derail the peace deal, we cannot ignore that there have been hostilities in southern Lebanon up into Beirut. And the most fragile aspect of this, really, the weakest point in this structure, is Israel and Hezbollah.
14: Absolutely, but I think you've also got to remember the fact that Israel were effectively sidelined from any negotiations, and Benjamin Netanyahu was have this agreement forced upon him. The Iranians have made the Israeli retreat from the Lebanon party to it, but they are still supporting Hezbollah in their actions. And yes, Israel has responded by attacking Hezbollah targets in southern Lebanon, south of the Litani River, but equally, just until this morning, there were still incursions from Hezbollah, from their FPV drones, into Israeli territory. The people in the north of Israel have been evacuated, for 18 months, if not longer. Mm. And Israel is fighting for its existence here. They are being attacked on multiple fronts by Iranian proxies, and they cannot simply just sort of put down their arms and walk away, because they cannot roll over.
1: But they will be in. And I was speaking to an Israeli official about this yesterday. They are completely in the knowledge that if they do retaliate, that then upends everything that Donald Trump feels that he's worked for and achieved. So one retaliation could bring down the whole memorandum of understanding. Mm-hmm. And considering how much it's been whipped up and built up and celebrated by the United States, that is a serious thing to think about, isn't it?
14: It is a very serious thing to think about, because the escalation from this is unpleasant. But you've got to also remember that, you know, on a daily basis, perhaps, the Hezbollah are still attacking into Israel. They are not being party to it, too.
1: So what does Trump do? Hezbollah is still attacking into Israel. If they launch a small incursion, and I don't want to down any of this, but let's just say it's not a large attack, but there is a nibble from them. There is some kind of aggression from Hezbollah. Mm. What does Israel do?
14: Israel has to respond. It's territorial integrity.
1: And what does Trump do then?
14: Very good question. Trump, he is constantly trying to rein Netanyahu in. He's constantly trying to remind them not to go and do any further, and to keep the their response in proportion to the threat that is there. And proportionality is key here. The Iranians have got also to stop their funding and to encourage Hezbollah to adhere to a ceasefire. The ceasefire has to work both ways. It's not just one for another. You cannot expect a nation state who is under attack not to respond.
1: Yeah. Yet we had a statement from one of the senior officials of Hezbollah last night celebrating the deal, which will not have gone down very well at all. Michael Evans, let's come to you first of all, and do by all means pick up on this, what might happen. And many feel this is inevitable if Hezbollah strikes at Israel, and Israel has to strike back, it has to defend itself. What happens then, Michael Evans?
13: Well, first of all, I think the Iranian negotiators have been pretty canny. They're determined to involve Israel and Israel's operations in Lebanon as part of the deal. In one of the major paragraphs of the MOU, Lebanon is mentioned three times. But one has to remember who created Hezbollah. Well, it was Iran in 1980. They created Hezbollah. They fund, train, and everything else with Hezbollah. So as has been quite rightly pointed out, this is a two-way thing. So if Israel is expected to hold off on attacks against Hezbollah in Lebanon, then clearly Hezbollah, under the aegis of Tehran, has to do the same. Otherwise, this whole exercise is pointless. And I think Trump has got a considerable problem ahead with Israel and with Benjamin Netanyahu, who understandably perhaps feels that if Israel is attacked by Hezbollah during the next 60 days or beyond, then they will have the right to retaliate. So I don't think, to be honest, that this will bring down the deal. I think the deal is now set, and I think Trump will make sure that it remains as a deal and will not be undermined, if you like, by Israel. But it remains a big question mark. What happens if there's a major outbreak of violence between Israel and Hezbollah? And that is a very likely scenario, unless Tehran, and in particular the IRGC, the Islamic Revolutionary Guard Corps, calls off its proxies in Hezbollah and says, enough is enough, we want you to stop fighting back. Maybe that will happen to keep the MOU alive. Maybe it will.
1: Is that possible, Bertie, briefly? Could Iran, the IRGC, call back Hezbollah? You know, does it... Are Hezbollah now so far into this that they are still wholeheartedly listening to Iran or not?
0: Well, I think we have to take a step back and consider incentives or incentive structures. I think the MOU clearly is to the advantage of Tehran. And they have an incentive to see this play out and to reap the benefits of what the MOU text promises them in terms of waivers, licenses, the lifting of sanctions, the unfreezing of assets, and this reconstruction fund of $300 billion, which is magically going to appear, presumably, with Gulf capital. And whether they agree to that or not is a whole different question, and I suspect we're going to hear more about that in the coming days and weeks. But Iran will want to see some money coming in. Despite the narrative of triumph and how Iran has presumably succeeded over the course of this war, the reality is that they have been hit hard economically across various sectors. Yes, military targets first and foremost, but also various sort of critical national infrastructure, steel plants, pharmaceuticals. So they've been hit hard. There's been huge unemployment recorded, already on top of inflation, currency depreciation. So these are serious vulnerabilities for the regime in Tehran. They want the capital, the cash, to flow into the country. I suspect they will, in the short term, rein in Hezbollah and say, it's not worth it for now. Let's see if this works. Let's see if Trump actually delivers. If not, they have that leverage. They have the Hezbollah. Well, they have the Houthis as well.
1: The gold is at the end of the rainbow, isn't it? So for Hezbollah, if they put down their arms now, maybe there are promises of riches ahead. Malcolm Nance, let's say hello again to you, former US Naval Intelligence Officer. If we look at the picture of international shipping in the Strait of Hormuz and whether there is a discussion to have that you've talked about how Iran could, you know, ban US naval ships from the Strait of Hormuz. What are the implications in terms of international shipping? Do other Western nations just get sort of coupled up with the US when it comes to how Iran might assert their authority further on the Strait of Hormuz, despite the fact that it is sort of open for business?
3: Well, the Iranians have made it very clear that only the United States and Israel, as far as they're concerned, are the entities that they're going to be banning from operations in the Persian Gulf and the Strait of Hormuz. And they've been saying that for several months now, before the ceasefire started. And now that we have this MOU, they, along with the Omanis, get the opportunity to say what is and what is not, restricted within the Persian Gulf and the Strait of Hormuz itself. I think that right now what we're about to see is an invitation to an international demining task force led by the French, assisted by the British, the Belgians, and the Germans, who have good minesweeping capability, are going to be invited to come down and to clear the Strait of Hormuz. I don't think the Americans will be invited back. We have very limited minesweeping capability anyway. We actually removed the minesweepers that we really needed in the pre-war period there. But with regards to the international effort, it's in Iran's interest, as all of your previous speakers have said. It is in their interest so that the MOU is executed, that they start receiving monies to come in the reconstruction of their nation. One of the things that I will say is this, they will not be using those enormous billions upon billions of dollars to reconstitute the Iranian Navy. They've already determined small high-speed boats and cruise missiles and drones work far better than that. If I could make one quick comment about Lebanon. I came to Beirut, Lebanon when I was 20 years old. That was 43 years ago. And this exact same problem that we're dealing with is going on today. At that time, the Israelis were attacking the Palestinians in Tyre and Sidon. Hezbollah, as an entity which fought Israel in a war in southern Lebanon for 15 years, a counterinsurgency Israel tried to do. The Israelis are trying to create a buffer, and Hezbollah has the ability to fire well over the Israelis and sort of screw up this entire deal. I agree that Iran is not going to allow that to happen. It is in Hezbollah's interest to take the money, to build up their capabilities over the next few years. But the wild card will be Israel. They have decoupled from the United States with regards to fighting Iran. And so even if Hezbollah continues attacks like they did just today, they had an improvised explosive device attack, Israel sees itself as completely separate from the United States now. They're not going to listen to Trump. They may even go back into a ballistic missile war with Iran. But I think that war will be new and separate from the war that we just fought.
1: Malcolm Nance, thank you. Coming up, we'll discuss what this means for the wider region. How will this most recent conflict and what happens next, how will that reshape the Gulf region, those Arab states? We'll look at that. Birchu Ozcelik is with us here in the studio, as is Roger McMillan. Michael Evans is with us remotely. There's plenty more to discuss in this Iran special, A Pathway to Peace. This is the evening edition with Kate Borsay on Times Radio with Handelsbanken, where banking and wealth management come with a personal touch. 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
1: It is Kate Borsay. It's the Evening Edition on Times Radio. It is our special, Iran, A Pathway to Peace. So the question now is, how has this war and this, well, temporary peace, if you like, reshaped the status quo in the Gulf, with the likes of, while the likes of Saudi Arabia, Kuwait and the United Arab Emirates are undoubtedly happy that, at least for the time being, the threat of drone and missile attacks by Iran has ended, there's the small question of stumping up $300 billion as part of a reconstruction fund. There's also the weaponization operation of the Strait of Hormuz. US intelligence agencies have recently assessed that Iran can effectively shut down access to the strait at will from now on, meaning the country's regime has acquired a powerful new ability to hurt not only its immediate neighbours, but also the global economy. Donald Trump saying today that this was the end of the Great Depression, the economic depression he was referencing there. So let's take a look at what this means for the wider region. I want to start with you, Michael Evans, if that's okay. While those Gulf nations may be happy that there's a temporary peace here, I just wonder on the long-lasting damage, the deep-seated anger at the United States for starting this thing in the first place. Will that be damage over the long term?
13: Well, there are two things here. First of all, they may be angry at the moment, but before the war started, their greatest enemy, their greatest threat, their greatest fear was Iran. And they were very happy and will remain very happy for the American Navy and other armed forces from America to be present in their countries to protect them from what they saw as their biggest threat. So obviously they're angry at the moment because they've received a lot of retaliatory strikes from Iran and they've caused a lot of damage. But I must make the point that the US Navy and the rest of the American armed forces currently in the Gulf are going nowhere. They will stay there. The Memorandum of Understanding talks about the U.S. Withdrawing from the area. What they mean by that is literally withdrawing from much closer to Iran than they normally are. In other words, there's a huge armada in the Gulf and the Gulf of Oman, the Gulf of Arabia. So they will withdraw. But, I mean, the U.S. Navy's Fifth Fleet is based in Bahrain. They're not going anywhere. There are 50,000 American troops in the Gulf at the moment in the region. So they will stay there. And I think the Gulf states, whatever they feel about Trump and America at the moment, they will want America to stay put. And America will stay put because if they withdraw completely, which absolutely they will not do, Iran will just become an even greater threat. Iran, all right, has got this new feeling of power that they can close the Strait of Hormuz. But to be honest, they've always had that power. And even though the Strait of Hormuz has not been closed in the past, there's been all kinds of wars going on in the Gulf War. And the Iranians learned a lot of lessons then about the use of their missile boats, etc., to target warships and commercial vessels. So they've known for years that they have this power. It's just that because of the war itself started by America and Israel, they realised that this was their biggest leverage and now they're going to hang on to it as long as they possibly can.
1: Thank you. Michael Evans is a former defence editor for The Times. Dr. Bertie Ozcelik, Senior Research Fellow for Middle East Security. So has this changed, if you can call it the status quo, in the Gulf? How is the wider region affected by this interim period, but also where this period and any future agreement hopefully will sit in history, sit within the context?
15: I think we need to acknowledge that there is no going back to the status quo that existed before the 28th of February. Whilst Iran, yes, had this leverage and knew that it had this leverage over the Strait of Hormuz and the potential to shut it down, it didn't act. It didn't carry out that threat. It always had that threat, but didn't carry it out. It has now, and it's demonstrated that it can successfully threaten to shut the strait at low cost to Iran, but a great cost to the rest of the world, and especially the Gulf. So it has done that, and that red line has been crossed. So there is no going back, and that's why the language of reopening the strait is problematic. It was open. Iran has now a new form of asymmetric success there. For the Gulf, they have been, this is their nightmare scenario. For decades, they hedged, they tried to practice strategic autonomy, diversify their security partners, which they continue to do, but a heavy reliance on the United States. Now they're reflecting on the wisdom of that policy. I don't think U.S. primacy as a security guarantor in the region is going to fade anytime soon, but the Gulf are looking for alternatives. And when we say the Gulf, of course, I know we're running out of time, but we do need to break that
0: break that down, right? There are the UAEs on a very, the Emiratis are on a very different track to the rest of the Gulf in terms of their proximity, their alliance with the United States and Israel, very different from Qatar, from Saudi Arabia. So there is a great level of variation there. But again, for the Gulf writ large as well, there is no returning to the status quo because Iran has carried out the threat of attacking their infrastructure and they have suffered as a consequence. So things have changed and will continue to evolve. Yeah.
1: Roger.
14: There is one bit we haven't really discussed yet, and it is the 90 million people in Iran who are deeply affected by all of this. These are people who can scarcely afford anything more than the basic foodstuffs. They live under complete fear. And now that this new regime, as Donald Trump comes back, when actually it's not a new regime.
1: It's just the son of the old leader.
14: Well, it's the son of the old leader, but it's also with Ahmed Vahidi, with Muhammad Ali Jafari, with Zulkader, with Mossad.
1: So just explain who those people are.
14: Ahmed Vahidi is the IRGC commander who's effectively, seems to be the de facto day-to-day ruler of the state. It's a militia with a state. And these are the people who formed the IRGC back in 1979-1980. They are the hardcore ideologues who will not give up the repression of the people.
1: Do you think life is going to get worse in Iran for Iranians?
14: I think in the short term, yes, it will. They will use, as Dr. Boshi said earlier, they will use small amounts of money just to pay people off, to give them as a pressure release valve. But they haven't given up the demand to see the end of the state of Israel. They haven't given up the hatred of the West. They haven't given up the ideology of sort of pushing the Islamic revolution across the globe. They will just continue suppressing people, and they will continue their proxy activity, and they will continue their attacks through the Quds Force, emboldened across not just the rest of the GCC, but in Europe and the West.
1: Look, we must leave it there for time. It's been so fascinating. We said that this works like an inverted time machine. You walk into the studio and 2 minutes later you're done and an hour's gone past. Thank you so much to both of you. Roger McMillan, former head of security at Iran International UK. Great to meet you in person. Thank you, Dr. Bertios Celik, who we turn to so consistently for just the absolute gospel on information, not only for the region, but throughout the Middle East as well. Thank you for being with us. Really appreciate it. And as ever, the wisdom of Michael Evans is always appreciated. Michael, former defence editor for The Times, thank you to you. It's been a fascinating hour. We'll try and pop it up on YouTube if we can, or at least give you some excerpts from it. There's plenty more to come on the evening edition as well. We'll dissect the big stories of the day with two special guests next. And coming up, if you want someone who's been studying AI and whether machines can think for 40 years, stay with us after 9:30. You'll hear from him.
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1: It's just 9:00. You're listening to the Evening Edition with Kate Borsay. Coming up, Richard Susskind, the author of How to Think About AI, joins us. Well, we're going to tackle the huge subject, 40 years of wisdom on that, and he'll talk about short-termism and what we're experiencing at the moment and what will happen in 10 years' time, or what we need to consider. Anyway, that's at 9:30. First, though, the author and journalist Ella Whelan and the communications consultant Liam Deacon join me for a big chat on the big stories of the day. All of that to come after the news with Chris Dabbs.
17: Thanks, Kate. The Children's Commissioner has told Times Radio the murder of 13-month-old Preston Davey represents a harrowing failure to protect a vulnerable child. Jamie Varley has been told he will never be released from prison after sexually abusing and murdering the toddler he had adopted, while his partner, John McGowan Fazakerley, has been jailed for 25 years. Dame Rachel D'Souza says the case should prompt urgent scrutiny of the systems that were meant to keep Preston safe.
7: It is definitely a massive failing of the state that a child in care is killed and tortured in this brutal way. The questions I'm asking is, was it preventable? So let's look at the facts of the matter. He was taken within, a really short time of being with this couple. He was taken to the hospital with bruises. The police and social services were called. He was released. No further action. Who went home that night worrying about the life of this little baby?
17: US Vice President J.D. Vance says the new peace deal with Iran has already delivered results, with oil prices falling and record levels of shipping returning to the Strait of Hormuz.
8: Oil prices are down nearly at their level from the pre-war conflict. Gas prices dropped below $4 a gallon today for the first time since the conflict. And importantly, they're going to keep falling further given how low oil prices are.
17: The agreement includes a $300 billion reconstruction fund for Iran, although Vance insists not a single penny would come from the United States and said Tehran would only benefit if it complied fully with the deal. Meanwhile, former head of security at Iran International UK Roger McMillan told Kate about his concerns over this.
14: It's already been stated by the Islamic Republic that they would use that to send money back to Hezbollah, no doubt to the Houthi, to all of their proxies in the region. So going back to the point that Dr. Busher mentioned earlier, this is another part, you know, is the ending of the funding of the proxies within the region who destabilize. So the money is going to be used for that. And this is going to embolden and strengthen these organizations.
17: Kemi Badenoch has indicated she won't welcome back Conservative defectors who jumped ship to Reform UK, even if they regret the move. When asked on Times Radio about Kent councillor Robbie Lammas, who called his defection the biggest mistake of his life and hoped for a second chance, Badenoch suggested the door remains fully shut.
9: My party is not for drama queens. We don't want any psychodrama people jumping from party to party. The public aren't interested in that. They're not interested in that. What they are interested in is who's going to reduce the cost of living, who's going to bring down energy costs, who's going to get them a job. And that's the only thing that I want to talk about, because I've got a great agenda for that.
17: The Times is reporting that Liberal Democrat MP Cameron Thomas has had the party whip suspended by the Lib Dems after being arrested. It's understood the MP for Tewkesbury was detained by Gloucestershire police on Wednesday, the evening of England's first World Cup match. The Lib Dems have declined to comment pending the outcome of the police investigation. And for a news bulletin when you want it, search for the Times Radio News Briefing on any podcast platform.
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1: The Evening Edition. It's that time of night again. Hello, by the way. It's Thursday, June 18th. It's Kate Borsay. We're with you for another hour. It's a packed hour, by the way. You've got a treat coming up at 9:30 if you want to hear from a huge authority in AI, and I mean that. 40 years study has gone into this man, Professor Richard Susskind. He joins us after 9:30. But first things first, let's discuss some of the big stories of the day with two special guests. My panellist tonight, the author and journalist Ella Whelan. Good evening to you.
10: Hi.
1: Hello. And the communications consultant, Liam Deacon. Liam, good evening to you.
12: And I thought you were calling me a huge authority in AI there.
1: Liam, honestly, wishful thinking.
12: I definitely am not.
1: All I can say is that I know you've been cavorting around with my producer, who was off last night because she was being entertained by you at a do. All I can say is that you'll need to do the same for me if you're to get in my good books. That is what I'm going to lay out there. Look, it's great to have you both with us. We're going to talk about what Pete Hegseth has said today about NATO free riding. The US Secretary of War has criticised NATO allies for prioritising welfare over defence spending. I wonder who he's referring to. Let's have a listen.
18: No longer focused on defending Europe, NATO 2.0. drifted toward out-of-area operations and things that had nothing to do with warfighting at all. Instead of tanks and fighters and air defenses, the focus has been on gender equity and climate change and defense austerity. Europe's borders flew wide open. Welfare states expanded. Defense budgets cratered, along with Europe's belief in itself and its civilization. NATO lost its way.
1: Well, it comes at an awkward time for the new Defence Secretary, Dan Jarvis, who arrived at NATO's headquarters today without a defence investment plan and a ballooning welfare bill. Is there any truth to Hegseth's words, though? Kemi Badenoch was certainly echoing a similar sentiment yesterday.
9: Of course we need to do more to support people who have mental health. Of course we need to do more to support the vulnerable. But back in the day, we used to spend one in every £7 on welfare, one in every three on defense. It's the other way around. We need to start rearming, and that's going to mean some tough decisions, not just from the welfare budget. We have a sovereign defense fund that will take money from some of the net zero projects that are actually quite wasteful.
1: Okay, this feels a bit like a national embarrassment, but I wonder if any of you, if either of you can stick up for the Treasury or the Ministry of Defence here. It is clear there is not enough money for defence, not enough money according to the Ministry of Defence, who set out what it needs. Where do we go from here? There is intense global pressure. There is the comparing of yourself or oneself to NATO allies. There's what the US Secretary of War's had to say as well. Ella?
10: No, it's. I don't think it's possible to defend our government because we have been for a very long time in a situation where there's not enough money for the things that we need. But that doesn't have to be the future. There are decisions that the government could make overnight to change the course of the British economy. You know, they could do things like, I know this isn't the discussion we're having, but you could do things like scrapping the net zero target, changing the ideology around green initiatives in order to grow the economy and therefore have some more money to spend. So you wouldn't have to make a decision between either sacking off welfare or underfunding defence. I mean, these are political failures that are happening in real time, which means that we are in a hard situation. And at the moment, the government is sticking with its line of, oh, we're in a tough situation, not much we can do. OK, you've only been here for, a year and a half, whatever it's been. It's enough time, I think, to have reflected on the challenges we face and make some serious decisions. I mean, look, Pete Hegseth has created the narrative that allows Trump a get-out card for the huge failure that was operations with Iran. I mean, the fact that they've lost so much money that it's unilaterally now seen as a failure, and talk about embarrassment, a bit of an embarrassment. So what's the way out of that? It's to come out and say that, point the finger at Europe and say, well, Europe is a big problem, which it is. But, you guys didn't stick up for us. You guys didn't come in behind us enough. So it's not like it's you can see through what's happening with Hegseth in a way. But when you pick apart everything he's saying, it is quite hard to disagree with a lot of it. I mean, I know that he sounds like he's just kind of woke bashing when he does the whole you believe more about you care more about gender than you do about defence. But I mean, when you look at some of the recent things that have happened within our military in terms of sort of semi-scandals about, training for whatever it is, anti-racist training or gender equality training or whatever, all these sort of, in quote marks, woke things. It's kind of true. So, I mean, I think that we do have a problem. We need to spend more on defence. We shouldn't accept as citizens sacrificing of things that are important. We should push for a government to make more wealth, grow the economy, and mean that there is more money. I said it can happen overnight. Decisions can happen overnight. The economy is not going to recover overnight, but it just doesn't have to be in either or.
1: Keir Starmer was, I understand, Liam, and look, you're a strategy and communications expert. One of his identities as Prime Minister was that he would be strong on defence, much like Boris Johnson. He wanted to be front and centre of war in Europe in Ukraine. He was very quick to get across support when it comes to reopening the Strait of Hormuz and doing, although he wouldn't help with any offensive attacks, he did allow UK air bases to be used for defensive attacks and got involved as soon as he felt that was realistic. For a prime minister to come into power with these specific aims, I want to be known for this, this and this, but to not back those up with budget, to back it up with words and intentions and meetings and alliances, but not to back it up with the goods, the budget, That has to be a strategy failure, doesn't it, within Number 10? How has this got lost?
11: Well, we have a Prime Minister who's in office but isn't in power. He did try and bring down the welfare bill. He tried to cut the money that we were spending on SEND
2: and special educational needs, and make some serious cuts to the welfare bill, which actually they were severe cuts, but they would have just stopped it rising quite so sharply rather than actually reduced it. But of course, his own backbenchers blocked him from doing that. It's been well reported now that he's also demanding all departments cut at least 1%, which he can then funnel into defence. And Ed Miliband has bluntly said no. So the irony is that, as Ella says, Pete's talking quite a lot of sense. And I think even the Prime Minister would agree with it. I don't think that there are very few people other than the hard left Labour backbenches right now that don't disagree with the fact that we seriously need to address our welfare bill and direct some of that money towards defence. And the Prime Minister has tried and failed. The Tories agree with, to varying degrees, the Tories agree with it, Labour agrees with it, I think even the Lib Dems do.
1: Yeah, well, the Tories said that they would wholeheartedly back the Prime Minister. They were absolutely happy to do that. We had Tobias Elwood on the show earlier, the former Conservative MP, former Defence Minister. We were talking with Francis Elliott, the political editor of the House magazine, and between us, we decided, sadly, that it was going to take another huge event, a war in Europe or an attack on these shores, big enough to sound the wake-up call that actually we are going to have to get hit first before we pay attention, which is a horrendous thing to think about.
2: Mr. Elwood is inclined towards hyperbole.
1: He could be right, Liam, because nothing else is working. I don't think you're going to get welfare cuts via through backbench Labour MPs, are you? Particularly if it's Burnham.
2: NATO is already committed to raising it to 5%, and NATO has predicted an attack on a NATO sovereign territory by Russia by 2030. So I do think the waking up has largely happened. As you point out, the Strait of Hormuz and other things like that have done the waking up. It's just that we have a prime minister who doesn't have the power to act. He's literally a floating target. He's a useless prime minister. It is interesting because these interventions from the US, we're sort of getting quite used to them. And it is unusual for an ally to criticise domestic policy with another state. But I mean, in this case, this directly impacts the US. So they are within their rights to speak on this. And they're not saying anything outrageous that British politics don't know and agree with. This is a crisis. The Defence Secretary resigned for a good reason. The new Defence Secretary has come in and said, yes, I also want more power. The Prime Minister absolutely must find the money that he... And the thing I found most egregious about all of this...
1: I don't
2: is
1: think
2: another
1: he will,
2: thing.
1: Though, Liam.
2: One more thing, because this is really important. That Pete Hegseth picked up on this, and it was brilliant, that they've fiddled the accounting as well to make it the difference between 2.5% of GDP spent on defence and 2.6% by including things like pensions paid towards soldiers and spending on security services. And that is such an egregious deceit with the British public on something that is so fundamental to our safety to be fiddling the books like that. I really think if the Prime Minister cannot keep his promises and take his party with him and meet these defence spending targets, he really has to go because he's leaving us unsafe.
10: There's a sort of also a larger picture to this, which is that even if you, by some miracle feat of accounting, you manage to have a significant amount of money in the budget tomorrow, it wouldn't change the fact that there is also a sort of an existential crisis, not just a financial one, in terms of defence, which is that probably like many Western nations, but in the UK it seems to be a more visceral problem. There is a sort of a complete lack of young people willing to sign up to the idea that you would, represent and defend your nation. I mean, we've got a big problem with actually recruiting numbers of people to do this, and a sort of general. There was this poll out recently. I can't remember who did it. It was HEPI, about young people's attitudes to various things. And one of the things they polled them on was about, you know, nuclear weapons. And the sort of, you could the general tone from the results was just a very, very, whether you want to call it pacifist or anti-war, anti-nuclear, but very much a kind of arm's length. No, no, don't want to have anything to do with any of that. Thank you very much. So, you know, it's not exactly in... We have to deal with that too, which is a political problem, not just a financial one. And you know, just to add to the Hegseth thing, I mean, they have every right to say what they like, but I mean, a lot of the screwing around that the Trump administration is doing is really dodgy. I mean, threatening to pull out troops from Poland is fine. This kind of, you know, threatening us with stuff is one thing. Threatening Poland is a completely other thing. And then suddenly flipping and saying, oh, no, actually, I'll give you 5,000 troops and maybe we'll have a base. I mean, it's Poland we're talking about. That's quite serious.
1: Yeah.
10: It's not us.
1: Thank you, guys. More to come from both Liam Deacon and Ella Whelan. We'll discuss the Times site of some documents from TikTok. They've got hold of those because they were to be involved in a court case. But the Times has now had a look at them. There's some pretty extraordinary, I mean, the Times calls them TikTok tricks. There's some pretty extraordinary things laid bare there. More from Ella and Liam to come. This is the Evening Edition. It's Kate Borsay. 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
4: It's Kate Borsett. It's the Evening Edition on Times Radio. It's not just me, by the way. Liam Deacon is with us, the communications consultant, and Ella Whelan, who is an author and journalist, are also with us as well. Let's talk TikTok. Earlier this week, the government announced a ban on social media for under 16s. It'll be due to come into force in early 2027 next year. The announcement prompted this viral clip from a student who was interviewed by the BBC.
5: What was your screen time over the weekend?
6: 9 hours.
5: 9 hours. So suddenly you're going to have a lot more time to fill. And what will you do?
6: Stare at a wall.
4: Yeah. Today, The Times reported that up to a quarter of teenagers on TikTok use the app between midnight and 5 a.m. The app's believed to have between 1.5 and 1.9 billion users globally, 20% of which are teenagers. And TikTok has also been accused of utilising coercive design tactics such as infinite scroll and constant notifications to keep younger users hooked, well, to keep all users hooked, really. So let's look at what the Times has seen and what that means. I mean, obviously, the immediate headline here is the use between midnight and 5 a.m., which is disturbing. But I think, Liam, what's even worse for me as a parent is the engineering, the knowing engineering, to make this platform addictive, to keep people on it at any time of the day.
7: Yeah, and I agree with you on that. I read some of these quotations and the numbers, and it was shocking. It was shocking that they were aware that there are literally 10 million people that are using it really problematically. It is shocking that they have been dragged in front of parliamentary committees and haven't offered up this information, and it's had to come out via a leak. Obviously, some good journalism has been done by the Times. I can't have anything with reels or scrolling video on my phone. I've had to delete all of those apps off my phone. My initial approach to all of this was like not to be alarmist. I was like, you know, I remember on Saturday mornings in the 90s, I used to wake up and watch about 3 hours of E4 with my sister, just endless episodes of Friends. And my mum used to get, you know, really irate, like, oh, you know, your eyes are going to go square. You need to go outside, stop watching so much television. And, you know, we did, obviously. But you know, kids have always liked to chill out and watch a screen. But it is something different that is going on with these apps, particularly when you get into the scrolling function. And if that's impacting me as semi-emotionally mature, depends what day you're asking me on, adult, I can't imagine what it does to children. That doesn't mean for a moment I support a ban, and we can talk about that later. I don't think that'll work, and actually I think it will be quite destructive. This is a really important story, and I think, you know, I mentioned a ban, so I'll just say a little bit more. I think figuring out how to be healthy online, figuring out how to succeed in a digital economy and in a democracy that takes place largely online as well, and figuring out how to grow up in a healthy, productive way online is one of the most important sort of societal questions we have right now. And just a simple ban is just a complete abdication of tackling the issue properly. It really frustrates me, actually. It's such a classic example of a politician just saying, I'll do a ban, I'll introduce a bit of paper that says ban on it, with no evidence that it'll work, certainly hasn't in Australia,

0: And no thought going into the education and the real deep complex societal questions here. He just does a ban, says he's fixed it, calls himself a hero, doesn't matter if it works or not, and that calls it his legacy. It's such a classic politician rubbish. And from what is, I find so annoying, because it's actually going to be, we talk about this less now, and we need to talk about this more. I have kids, and I'm going to have to, this is something, the conversation is going to be perennial. But yeah, this is a great scoop. Depressing, shocking, but important.
1: Yeah, TikTok settled in this particular case in the United States, and it was over the platforms being deliberately addictive, which is partly, I think, why we've got these documents. There was internal research conducted by TikTok. It looked at exactly how quickly its algorithm can hook a user. It determined it takes 260 videos to form a habit or become addicted. That sounds a lot, doesn't it? But because the videos are short and they auto-advance in rapid succession, you don't even watch all of them, some of them, an average teenager can reach this addiction point, as it's being called, in under 35 minutes. So if you spend longer than 35 minutes on it, you are hooked. You are more likely to be one of those teens who's on it for 6 hours or more a day, Ella.
2: Yeah, I just can't muster up the level of shock I think the two of you are expressing, because I don't find it shocking. And I'm not that worried about it, because as a parent, certainly I'm confident that when my kids become of an age where they will, you know, when they're in their teens, certainly, when they might have a phone, or I might let them use something like that, that I'll be able to take the phone out of their hand and they won't be scrolling for, you know, between 1 and 5 a.m. because yeah. I'll boot the door.
1: I don't think that's the immediate problem, Emma. Ella.
2: I think I'm
1: outraged, because I've got a 16-year-old and I do monitor her device use, but she's 16 and she's finished her exams now, and I'm working during the day before coming in here. I just can't be on her the whole time at the age of 16. It is impossible for me to regulate her all day and all night.
2: But I'm sure that, I mean, let's not make things personal, but I'm sure that any confident parent should be, they should be confident in their ability to have raised a child that understands things. I mean, this whole idea that your child gets given this thing, it goes into their hand, and suddenly they become a different person and forget every conversation you've had with them, everything they know as a 15, 16-year-old about what it might do to them to look at a screen for 6 hours straight. It's just kind of, which we're getting into more panic territory, is think what we're saying. I mean, you know, the language of addiction, I think, is dangerous, because there are, you know, addiction is a thing that happens with very specific things, drugs and things like that. And now we use the word addiction to just mean anything. I mean, TikTok as a company, or any of these companies, whether it's chocolate bar company wants you to buy a bar every day, a trainers company wants you to buy new shoes every week, everybody wants you to, every
1: yeah,
2: private
1: but
2: company
1: do they
2: wants
1: have
2: you to
1: internal documents
2: more and more.
1: Saying this is how we effectively make this platform more addictive?
2: Possibly. I don't know what their social media strategy is. I think we just need to take a step back here and say, What is the end point to all of this sort of, what is the end point to this moral panic, which says that human beings are just kind of waiting to be hoodwinked by things, that we have no sort of agency, that we can't recognize that the things we're doing might be wrong and make a different decision? Is it because with that mindset, Keir Starmer's ban makes absolute perfect sense, because it is the theory for everything. You can't be trusted as an adult.
0: Okay. I do agree with you.
2: Ban it.
0: I totally agree with you about the moral panic here being a real issue here. And we saw the same thing with video games. And I mentioned the example of television. And I also agree with you in the sort of meaningless way we apply sort of clinical words like addiction and ADHD and all these things. And they almost become meaningless now. But with these phones and the scrolling, it's something I found myself. Like, I found it so unsettling that when I got Reels on my phone and I would just open it, and like half an hour of my life would disappear, and it had programmed my brain, and I found it really spooky and really unsettling. And
1: even though you were fully aware of that as well,
0: yeah,
1: it's not like you weren't being duped. You were absolutely fully aware
2: But I mean, doesn't that make you feel a bit pathetic? Because I think there's lots of people like me who don't have that. You just think, all right, I've had enough now. And maybe sometimes, it totally depends on the person, but I mean...
1: On your personality, honestly.
2: Exactly, and so then it's no one's business but your own. I mean, can we get a grip here? Liam, I think you might need to shake yourself by the shoulders a little bit and just say,
0: I'm absolutely sort of comfortable admitting that because it's a conversation I've had with lots of people.
2: Not sure you should be.
0: We live online now. We spend our lives online. We socialise online. We bank online. We shop online. I want to be comfortable online. I want to feel in control online. But we are dealing with the wealthiest, most advanced companies that mankind has ever known. And we're dealing with living as biological beings in a digital world.
1: Yes.
0: And these are really important questions. I just don't think we should be dismissive about it, about
2: but
0: how
2: what
0: we
2: do
0: create
2: you want
0: a
2: to
0: healthy
2: happen?
0: Way forward online.
2: Who do you want to police it for you? Who do you want, which mummy or daddy do you want to make it better for you?
0: This is a serious question. This is a serious problem.
2: Addiction
0: online. The numbers speak for themselves about kids spending are you comfortable with kids spending 9 hours looking at a screen every day?
2: No, they've got negligent parents. They've got negligent parents.
1: I'm going to have to call time on this. It is, look, as a parent, it is really hard to keep telling your kid off all the time, watching their screen time use, being on them all the time. I try and educate my kids so much. You can imagine how righteous I get about this. And I walk into my son's bedroom and there's a blooming switch underneath his pillow and he's fast asleep and I'm thinking, what's that device doing there? It's really, really tough. Well, perhaps I should. The other thing that I'd say that we need to consider is that these are young brains as well that are still developing. And that's what really concerns me when it comes to being addicted or caught into things or forming rhythms and patterns and having an addictive person. You know, these are young brains that are still growing, and that side of it really, really worries me as well. Look, we haven't got time for seagulls demanding refunds. I think I'll leave it for another day. But it's been great to hear from both of you. Thank you. Ella Whelan, thank you to you. Liam Deacon, thank you to you. This is Kate Borsett. It's the evening edition on Times Radio with Handelsbanken and Real Relationship Banking. 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
1: Let's go to a news update now from Chris Dabbs.
4: Thanks, Kate. England's Children's Commissioner says she has a responsibility to challenge the systems that failed a 13-month-old boy and told us that she is personally committed to get to the bottom of it. Teacher Jamie Varley will spend the rest of his life in prison for the 2023 sexual abuse and murder of his adoptive son, Preston Davey, in Blackpool. Varley's partner, John McGowan Fazakali, has been jailed over the toddler's death.
5: It is definitely a massive failing of the state that a child in care is killed and tortured in this brutal way. The questions I'm asking is, was it preventable? So let's look at the facts of the matter. He was taken within, you know, a really short time of being with this couple. He was taken to the hospital with bruises. The police and social services were called. He was released. No further action. Who went home that night worrying about the life of this little baby?
4: A 3-year-old boy is in a critical condition after allegedly being thrown into a crocodile enclosure by a stranger at a Cambridgeshire zoo. Police were called to Johnson Zoo near Huntingdon this afternoon. A 30-year-old man from Norfolk has been arrested on suspicion of attempted murder. Detectives say the suspect is not believed to be known to the child, and the boy remains in hospital with serious injuries. The US vice president claims the peace framework assigned with Iran is a win-win for America. J.D. Vance says 12.5 million barrels of oil passed through the Strait of Hormuz last night. And the Foreign Office has dropped its don't travel advice to Dubai and the wider UAE. It's after the US and Iran signed their framework for a peace deal last night. And for a roundup of the news on demand, find the Times Radio news briefing on the Times Radio app.
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1: It's Kate Borsley. It's the Evening Edition on Times Radio. Thanks for being with us. Now, should we be allowing AI into all of our society, even lawmaking, or could we end up with something like this?
10: Do you read me, Hal?
11: Affirmative, Dave. I read you.
12: Open the pod bay doors, Hal.
11: I'm sorry, Dave. I'm afraid I can't do that.
12: What's the problem?
11: I think you know what the problem is just as well as I do.
12: What are you talking about?
1: Well, our newsmaker this evening is Richard Susskind, author, speaker and independent advisor, an AI expert. For over 40 years, he's been a pioneer of AI and served as technology advisor to the Lord Chief Justice of England and Wales for 25 years. To Richard, the artificial intelligence that we know today, ChatGPT, Gemini, etc., is merely a chapter in the ever-developing story of artificial intelligence. He claims we are only at the foothills of what this technology can achieve, and we should look to integrate it into more areas of public life. Professor Richard Susskind's latest book is How to Think About AI.
13: We're doing, and it's in the end short-sighted, is we're only looking at the application of this technology over the next couple of years. So both in government and in business and in education, most people are rightly enthused about what this technology might achieve, the productivity gains, the efficiency gains, the quality gains and so forth. But there's something far bigger happening, and that is that these systems are becoming advanced at a remarkable rate. And the kind of technologies with which we're understandably impressed today will look, frankly, tame once we get into the 2030s. And my major concern is we're not really addressing the massive benefits that sort of technology will bring, as well as the grave dangers it poses to us. And the difficulty in all of this is that the AI community is not speaking with a single voice as to where we're going to end up. So no one really knows how advanced this technology
1: is. Is that because the AI industry doesn't really know where we're going to end up?
13: That's who I'm referring to, as well as many academics as well. It's a voyage of discovery for everyone. And there's, I identify, but won't replay them here, six different theories about where it's going to end up. The two that are worth probably noticing, the first is really the idea that what we've got today, the systems we rightly use with caution when we're using them in serious circumstances and we have human supervision in medicine or in law or wherever, what we've got today will become more reliable. There'll be less and less needed as likely for human supervisions. The hallucinations of the mistakes will reduce. We'll have ways of identifying and reducing the bias. But there is a view that that's about as far as AI will go. So we've seen the future. It's what we have today, except it'll be much more reliable. There's a very different future, and this is one to which I adhere, and that is that we'll approach and maybe even exceed what is known as AGI, artificial general intelligence. There are many definitions for this, but the broad idea is that these systems will perform at human level.
1: So they will think for us?
13: Well, they may not think, and I'm hesitant to use that language, but they will, in many fields, be able to create the output, the results, the outcomes that we as intelligent humans create.
1: To be fair, for all those people that are scared of being replaced by AI, that is kind of how we've been sold it to this point.
13: Yes.
1: And I wonder if that's the case, because where you're looking in the 2030s, the mid-2030s, let's say in a decade's time, that's quite a scary place to think about when we try and figure out for ourselves if AI is, and I'm going to say thinking for us, and sorry, that's really kind of dumb language to use, and you might not like it, but I'm just going to, you know, I'm going to say it like that. If AI is thinking for us and advancing us and creating things that we could create or better, Are we ready for that emotionally? Are we ready for that within the frameworks and the structures of our organisations? Are we ready for it within our legislation? I mean, there are loads of really serious questions to ask when we get to where you think we should get to in a decade's time.
13: I'm saying we should be preparing for that. I understand that simply automating what we already do, using AI essentially to turbocharge what we currently do is reassuringly familiar.
1: Yeah.
13: Humans are still at the centre of this. We've just now got a very powerful tool.
1: Some aren't doing it even yet.
13: Some are not. Agreed. But those who are, I can understand why that feels comfortable ground. What I'm suggesting there is that in parallel, we also have to be considering the long term.
1: How far can we go back in history when we talk about AI? Is there a concept or a theory from which AI has evolved?
13: There were early signs in the Iliad, and there was certainly in the 19th century English literature in the area. But really, for me, 1950 was the defining date when the great Alan Turing wrote a paper that asked the question, can machines think? And that was the first systematic attempt to discuss the idea that computers might actually have some kind of cognitive states. And that's when his test came through that was called in the film the imitation game, but we also called the Turing test. And that test, just otherworldly at the time, was if you could develop a system that could interact with humans by text, and if a human being was interacting with that system and another human being and couldn't tell whether or not it was the human or the machine, then we could say, he said, that machine could think. Now, there's lots wrong with that, as it happens. But the Turing test has been clearly passed over the last few years.
1: You make a distinction between how a machine works and what a machine can do. Why is that important when it comes to shifting our mindset?
13: This was, in a way, my attempt to explain why some people are incredibly enthusiastic about the technology and others are very critical. Henry Kissinger said this would change the fabric of reality. He said it was a revolution, and Noam Chomsky said it was trivial. And I was thinking, how can this be? How can two of the greatest public intellectuals of the 20th century so firmly disagree? And the reason they disagree is Kissinger's what I call an outcome thinker. He was interested in the military impact, the economic impact of this technology. Someone like Chomsky is far more interested in how the brain works and how the machine works relative to that. So his interest as a linguist is in how babies learn to speak. Mm. And he says that compared with the sophistication of the human being, these systems are, he says, still trivial. But I say that causes a confusion. I have a lot of people say to me, well, of course, a system can't do X, Y, or Z. It can't, for example, be creative. It can't be empathetic. It can't exercise judgment because it's just statistical pattern matching. They've learned that phrase. And I often say, if you've got an AI-guided missile coming towards your face, to say that it's simply statistical pattern matching won't really affect the outcome. We have to acknowledge that these systems are performing at a remarkably high level, even though in the end they're just ones and zeros. I'm not sure how different that is from acknowledging that we as human beings are, we could just say we're just molecules. Because we don't really understand the neurophysiology and the neuropsychology of the human brain. And so I just encourage people not to try and understand the technology too much. You should be far more focused on what it can do. And
1: what it can do for you.
13: And the dangers also that might flow.
1: Do these machines need us?
13: Well, that's the kind of question that's asked by people who talk about superintelligence. Mm. That's a stage beyond AGI, the stage beyond artificial general intelligence. So one of the theories is that once you've got an AGI system that can itself write its own code, these systems will self-improve. You might have what we call an agent, an autonomous system that's encouraged to improve and create another generation and another generation, and people even anticipate some kind of chain reaction, an explosion of intelligence or capability. And if you believe that and you think we might enter an era of superintelligence, for the first time, humans will be sharing the planet with a capability greater than ours. And this, for many, belongs to the world of science fiction. But it could be, at the very least, that our needs and their requirements come into conflict with one another. Mm. Or it could conceivably be that they're so intelligent and capable that we don't really have control over what they do. And so much that they do could potentially not be in human interest. Now, I stress to people who are listening, this is deeply contentious. Nonetheless, it is a view and an outlook that's held by many people who are eminent thinkers in the AI world. This is what's so remarkable at the field. We don't know how it's going to unfold.
1: And I'm thinking about, again, in the future and asking these quite scary questions about superintelligence and how we would work alongside, and I don't want to say machines, because I feel that that's quite back to the future. That's actually a clunky way of thinking about it. But in terms of humans and machines, in inverted commas, or a presence of superintelligence, humans will always need each other. Whether these machines or this level of superintelligence needs us is a question. When we start to consider how our usefulness and our place in the world is affected by this technology.
13: I think it's interesting about humans needing one another. If you have a look at the stats, I think it's the third most popular use of these systems just now is for some form of therapy, some kind of discussion, which not many years ago we would have thought that's just an intrinsically interhuman interaction. And again, I'm not here to defend or attack this. I simply want people to know what's going on. So there may be some areas of life where we thought in the past was absolutely about human interaction, but it would transpire that machines will satisfy needs in different ways. But I have a different line of argument in relation to the question of work and what there will be to do in the future. And I often think of robots in sport. So you could imagine a robot running faster than Usain Bolt.
1: This is your Usain Bolt theory, which I was going to ask
13: you for.
1: Well,
13: what's quite interesting about that also is, since I wrote that, we actually have had a robot that's broken the world record for the half marathon. But while that's quite technologically interesting, I don't think it's most of us wouldn't want to turn up to see a robot running 100 metres, because what we really like, I think, and it's not just true in sports, it's true in performing arts, it's true right across the field of performance, we love seeing other humans who are, broadly speaking, like us at the peak of their powers. There's a real thrill in that.
1: We don't just love seeing it, we also feel it.
13: Yes, we feel it too. And so I think when I look, what will humans be doing in the future? The question I ask is, when is the involvement of humans valuable in and of itself? And I think that's true in sport and performing art. As opposed to the question, when is the involvement of humans simply important because we bring useful results by doing it the way we do it today? So I say, not disparagingly of doctors, people don't really want doctors, they want health. We've not got to confuse the result people want with how we happen to organise ourselves today. And I think we'll see a lot of white-collar work falling into that category, that how we do it today, it's not inherently valuable that a human's involved. And I don't think the market's going to show any loyalty to our old ways of working if people can get their tax return done, for example, in a way that's quicker, cheaper, or less, or more convenient.
1: Yeah, but I suppose for me, when I think about the usefulness of humans, it is our biology and our psychology that means that we need each other. And we talk about the fact that, yes, if you type a question into Gemini, it will be your therapist. But what level of empathy do you receive? You actually might receive quite innovative empathy, in that Gemini doesn't know you and it will deliver the information to you in a straight and direct way. But there's still something about being in the presence of someone, an interaction for which we are biologically built. We are built to interact with other humans. Do we keep that? Does that thrive and does that direct us? Or as we go through the years with this technology, do we become more used to do those parts of our brain shut down?
13: It might be interesting whether or not these, as you put it, inherently biological features will diminish if we don't exercise them, as it were. But on the question of empathy, I think it is entirely conceivable, many would say it's already happening, that these systems can exhibit what we would call in humans empathy to a greater degree. I have read letters generated, letters of condolence that have brought a tear to my eye, have been generated by an AI system. And often you don't know, actually. It's quite interesting when you, in the whole area of art, people say there's a real difference between something generated by a human and a machine. You might not know the origin of.
1: Yeah. I was talking to a friend recently who has relationship issues, and she said her friends are bored and frustrated with her, going round and round in circles with these issues. They don't really want to listen to her anymore because what they think she's doing is wrong. And so she started speaking to an LLM instead, who's giving her great advice, she thinks. It's interesting. It's interesting to look at.
13: Well, it's very interesting. In Jamie Bartlett's new book about AI, How to Talk to AI, he's a good chapter on therapy where you start off being rather cynical. And then he talks about, I think it was in Canada, a very serious project with psychologists and psychiatrists who've tried to assemble very high quality data reflecting our best thinking. And the performance of these systems was quite high. Mm. One of the things we've got to avoid doing is looking at the future through the lens of today's limitations. I know today these systems make mistakes. I know they aren't performing at human level in many areas. But our challenge, I think, those of us who are involved either advising leaders or being leaders, is to make the jump. The trajectories are pretty clear. In the early years of AI, in the 1950s, 1960s, 70s, we had breakthroughs every 5 to 10 years. They're now, in my view, happening every 6 to 12 months. And so while we can't anticipate the particular technologies that are going to be invented over the next few years, the broad trajectory that our machines are becoming increasingly capable at a remarkable and potentially alarming rate, I think is clear to all of us. So I worry about people who say are dismissive of these systems because of their current shortcomings.
1: Yeah. Some of your work does extend into the public sector. You were technology advisor to the Lord Chief Justice of England and Wales for 25 years. And, you know, 50% of your expertise and what you often talk about, I know, is AI's role within the law, within the legal and justice system. What about the frustrations that you had or the lessons learned from being in a role like that for such a long time, and where we go ahead with it? I'm, you know, thinking about how governments and large organisations should be thinking about AI based on your experience.
13: First of all, it was an amazing privilege working with these remarkable minds. You talk about interpersonal, the value of interpersonal interaction, and that really was a fascinating time. But it put me in touch with, and I continue to be in touch with, various parts of government. The truth is, it's very easy to be critical of the government and say, why are you not doing this, that, and the next thing? But when you're sitting in that chair and you have endless demands on your time, when people want to talk understandably about the online safety and children, it's hard to find the space for the long term. And I see it too in the private sector and in businesses where people are concerned about their quarterly figures, big organizations. So what I'm urging everyone somehow to do is to create the space for this long-term thinking. And I don't see this as an adjunct to existing structures. I think you need to create something new. The rooms are not yet existing into which people are piling to discuss 2035. It's being discussed as a footnote to, over the next couple of years, we'll use generative AI.
1: Is that because of a lack of expertise? Are there enough people to speak to about this?
13: No one's deeply expert because none of us know how it's going to end up. But ignorance comes in different shapes and forms, and some ignorance is more informed than others. There are a sufficiency of people who think deeply about these issues, and there's a whole set of techniques, for example, like scenario planning, to help people.
1: Well, you've got a risk structure, haven't you? That is one of the things.
13: And a number of us have got frameworks and structures for thinking about this. No, I think the problem is that we live in a world where the next 3, 4, 5 years are what really motivates leaders. The performance of leaders is very much judged within their term. So if you've only got 3 or 4 years to run, understandably you want phenomenal or optimal performance during that period. You may be less concerned about 10 years from now. It takes a very special kind of leader to say, let's discuss issues that will be important when I'm no longer around.
1: That is Richard Susskind, AI expert and author of How to Think About AI, A Guide for the Perplexed. I think you'd agree he's so fascinating to listen to. The book is equally brilliant. Do check it out. This is the Evening Edition with Kate Borsay on Times Radio with Handelsbanken, where wealth, banking and wealth management come with a personal touch. 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
1: Thanks so much for being with us. Now, make sure you keep it Times Radio this weekend. That starts tonight, by the way. Henry Bonsu with you in a few moments' time. And overnight from 1 until 5, Adam Bolton has a special by-elections results show. He's joined by Times newsroom reporter Ollie Cole tonight. Daryl Morris is standing by in Makerfield. And tomorrow, our political editor, Anna Mihailova, will be in Downing Street with all the latest. And, of course, across the weekend, we'll have all the very best guests and analysis that you expect. We are tentatively waiting to see what the situation will be like on Monday. Goodness knows what will have happened by then. But polls close and at 10 o'clock this evening, you'll be able to dive straight in to what's happened in Makerfield. And of course, those two other Scottish by-elections as well this evening. Let's take a look at some fresh stories online for you. This is the time, of course, when some of the newspapers publish fresh content. This from The Times. Yeah, that's the start of a trail hunt. The Times reports tonight that hunting officials have been accused of trying to hoodwink the government and buy themselves time until the next election to avoid a ban on trail hunting. Viscount Astor, chair of the British Hounds Sports Association, told fellow board members in a strictly confidential note seen by the Times that if the government accepted an offer to change the types of scents that trail hunters used, ministers could claim victory without the difficulty of legislation. In The Guardian tonight, a Liberal Democrat MP has had the whip and membership of the party suspended after he became the subject of a police investigation. It's understood that Cameron Thomas, MP for Tewkesbury, was arrested by Gloucestershire Police on Wednesday night. No details have yet been released as to why he's been arrested. The Times tonight also reports the cost of housing asylum seekers at a military training camp in East Sussex is costing taxpayers more than migrant hotels. The Crowborough site was housing 350 asylum seekers at the end of May, and Home Office officials said it had cost £7.1 million in the first 4 months. To compare, it means the cost of housing an asylum seeker at the military base was £160 per asylum seeker per night, compared with £144 per night in hotels. The Crowborough site has since expanded to 480 migrants since May, according to Clear Springs Ready Homes, the company contracted to run the site by the Home Office. Also in the Times...
20: You got to hold.
1: The England manager Thomas Tuchel told the team yesterday at half-time, as they were drawing 2-2 against Croatia, to play our own way and to be brave, courageous and intense. Who knows, perhaps even threw some John Barnes in there at the same time. The Times is full of praise for Tuchel this evening and says he allows England to play fearlessly. Much have been said about the Germans' strategic choices and emotional coaching style before the tournament, but Charlotte Ault and Mary Downer of the Times say that if our emphatic 4-2 win against Croatia is anything to go by, perhaps he is exactly what England need to win the World Cup. Gosh, we're going early on that one, aren't we? Whatever happened, it was an inspiring discussion at halftime last night. There's lots more World Cup, probably more presciently. There is much more politics on the way. In a few minutes' time, of course, we will be able to unleash the beast that is the Makerfield by-election. And doing that with you this evening, Henry Bonsu, who is standing by and will have the Times front page very shortly. Thanks to the team across the show today, Anne-Marie Mill, Joseph Crook, Kitty Dry and our technical operator, Rudd Lang. We've enjoyed looking after you. What a busy evening it has been. We're back on Monday at 7. And as I said, we are already curious as to what state our political environment will be in by then. It starts tonight, of course. This is the precursor to what will be an eventful, few days, few weeks, who knows, in Downing Street. Henry Bonsu standing by. Thanks from me. We'll see you on Monday at 7. At 10 o'clock, polls open. It's Times Radio and we'll take you through it. And during the evening with Adam Bolton tonight. Polls close, sorry. And Adam Bolton tonight, later on from 1.
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21: Thank you, Kate. It's 10 o'clock. Henry Bonsu back with you here on Times Radio. Coming up tonight, the polls have certainly closed and the people of Makerfield have spoken. But what have they decided? We'll get the latest from our correspondent, the Count, and expertise in the studio, and from a Labour figure, chair of the Labour Party indeed, on what this means for the future governance of our country. Also this hour, what can we learn from the death of the major oak, the ancient tree made famous by the legend of Robin Hood. Later on in our big discussion, as the US War Secretary blasts Europe for favouring welfare over defence, we ask who's got the balance right. All this plus the front page of the Times and our full paper review at 10:30. First here with the news is Chris Dabbs.
22: Thanks, Henry. Good evening. As we've been hearing, the polls in Makerfield are now closed and we'll be bringing you live updates throughout the night on Times Radio. Meanwhile, Sir Keir Starmer has reportedly built up a six-figure campaign fund to defend himself against a potential leadership challenge. The Times reports the Prime Minister has secured backing from private donors to prepare for a contest, despite some cabinet ministers allegedly warning him he's fighting a lost cause. Sir Keir is expected to face a challenge from either Andy Burnham, who's eyeing a return to Westminster via the Makerfield by-election, or the former Health Secretary, Wes Streeting. And the Times is reporting that the cost of housing asylum seekers at a military camp in East Sussex is costing taxpayers more than placing them in hotels. Figures show the Crowborough site cost over £7 million in just 4 months, working out at £160 per person per night. That's £16 more than the average hotel stay. Border Security Minister Alex Norris has defended the camp, arguing the policy isn't purely about cost, but helps to deter channel crossings and offers better security. The Children's Commissioner has told Times Radio the murder of 13-month-old Preston Davey represents a harrowing failure to protect a vulnerable child. Jamie Varley has been told he will never be released from prison after sexually abusing and murdering the toddler he had adopted, while his partner, John McGowan Fazakali, has been jailed for 25 years. Dame Rachel D'Souza says the case should prompt urgent scrutiny of the systems that were meant to keep Preston safe.
5: It is definitely a massive failing of the state, that a child in care is killed and tortured in this brutal way. The questions I'm asking is, was it preventable? So let's look at the facts of the matter. He was taken within, you know, a really short time of being with this couple. He was taken to the hospital with bruises. The police and social services were called. He was released. No further action. Who went home that night worrying about the life of this little baby?
22: US Vice President J.D. Vance says the new peace deal with Iran is already delivering results, with oil prices falling and record levels of shipping returning to the Strait of Hormuz.
23: Oil prices are down nearly at their level from the pre-war conflict. Gas prices dropped below $4 a gallon today for the first time since the conflict. And importantly, they're going to keep falling further given how low oil prices are.
22: The agreement includes a $300 billion reconstruction fund for Iran that Vance insists not a single penny would come from the United States, and said Tehran would only benefit if it complied fully with the deal. Meanwhile, former head of security at Iran International UK, Roger McMillan, told Kate Borsay about his concerns over this.
0: It's already been stated by the Islamic Republic that they would use that to send money back to Hezbollah, no doubt to the Houthi, to all of their proxies in the region. So going back to the point that Dr. Busher mentioned earlier, this is another part, you know, is the ending of the funding of the proxies within the region who destabilize. So the money is going to be used for that. And this is going to embolden and strengthen these organizations.
22: Kemi Badenoch indicated she won't welcome back Conservative defectors who jumped ship to Reform UK, even if they regret the move. When asked on Times Radio about Kent councillor Robbie Lammas, who called his defection the biggest mistake of his life and hoped for a second chance, Badenoch suggested the door remains fully shut.
2: My party is not for drama queens. We don't want any psychodrama people jumping from party to party. The public aren't interested in that. They're not interested in that. What they are interested in is who's going to reduce the cost of living. Who's going to bring down energy costs? Who's going to get them a job? And that's the only thing that I want to talk about, because I've got a great agenda for that.
22: The Times is reporting that Liberal Democrat MP Cameron Thomas has had the party whip suspended by the Lib Dems after being arrested. It's understood the MP for Tewkesbury was detained by Gloucestershire police on Wednesday, the evening of England's first World Cup match. The Lib Dems have declined to comment further pending the outcome of the police investigation. And a three-year-old boy is in a critical condition after allegedly being thrown into a crocodile enclosure by a stranger at a Cambridgeshire zoo. Police were called to Johnson Zoo near Huntington this afternoon. A 30-year-old man from Norfolk has been arrested on suspicion of attempted murder. Detectives say the suspect is not believed to be known to the child, and the boy remains in hospital with serious injuries. And for a news bulletin when you want it, search for the Times Radio News Briefing on any podcast platform.
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21: Yes, hello, good evening, and welcome to the programme. Henry Bonsu with you for the next 3 hours. Plenty of big questions between now and one, starting, of course, with what's happened in the Makerfield by-election and how it might change the government and indeed the country. The polls have closed, so our task is to bring you the full build-up to the declaration, which will happen in the early hours of tomorrow morning during Times Radio's elections special presented by Adam Bolton. What have weeks of attention done to this older working class constituency just outside Wigan? How much has Restore eaten into Reform's base, and where has Labour's Burnham benefited from tactical voting by Tory, Lib Dem and Green supporters? We'll hear from Times Radio's Daryl Morris, who's been in Makerfield all week, and get political reaction from Ollie Cole here in the Times Radio newsroom. Plus, Jack Duhalty, a political reporter at The Mill in Manchester, will tell us what the long-term impact might be of the divisions exposed by this campaign. Plus, in other news, another fundamental question about the very essence of this Septidale, this country. What do you think of the loss of Major Oak, the ancient tree made famous by the legend of Robin Hood? It's so old, it goes back even before the days of William the Conqueror. Now, could we have kept it going beyond its 1,200 or so years? And what does it tell us about the rest of our ancient trees? We'll ask Ed Pine, Senior Conservation Advisor for Trees at Woodland Trust. Friday morning's Front Pages will be brought to you by the former Tory MP Julie Kirkbride and Kevin Schofield, political editor of the Huff Post. That's following the news at 10:30. And after that, this post 11, we'll ask how the governing party is preparing for the possible return of a big Westminster beast. If Burnham wins, will it be contest, coronation or simply chaos? Anna Turley, the chair of the Labour Party, will face the questions. Do you have any for her? Do let me know in the usual way. More questions after the 11 include whether the new US-Iran peace deal is already delivering results. The US War Secretary, Pete Hegseth, claims the fall in oil prices is proof of that. But what about the true nature of this accord, and how should we expect the 60 days of talks to proceed? And in health, could a new ultrasound body scanner developed by an American AI company provide an alternative to traditional lengthy MRI scans? We'll talk about that. Plus, in our big conversation just after 11:30, that US war secretary, that same Hegseth, has lambasted Europe for prioritising welfare spending over defence. Now, European countries have been muted in their pushback, but I'm wondering whether they should be. The US may spend nearly $1 trillion on the military, but does that mean they've made the right choice for their citizens? What about European social protection, healthcare and overall quality of life? It's going to be a big discussion. Your thoughts, please. Gratefully received. And before midnight, we'll find out why Cuba's ruling Communist Party has finally embraced market reforms. How will this change life for millions of Cubans? And have they done this because of pressure from Trump? John Bonfilio is an analyst of All Matters Latin American, and we look forward to hearing from him on this. My midnight guests tonight are Katrina Stewart, political and education correspondent of The Scotsman, and the former special advisor and broadcaster Peter Cardwell. But first, let's have a look at the front page of The Times. A very nice picture of some gloriously dressed women at Ladies' Day at Royal Ascot. This an opportunity, The Times tells us, for the best-dressed women to show their true colours. The political story, well, there's two. Starmer amasses war chest to fight off leadership challenge, and UK wastes billions paying too much for big projects. We'll discuss those in full, I think, in the 10:30 paper review. But the former, Starmer amasses war chest to fight off leadership challenges, presuming certain things have happened in Makerfield. Well, the polls have closed and the anxious wait is nearly over. Well, is it Andy Burnham's or is it Keir Starmer's? It's arguably one of the most consequential by-elections in British history. And if the Greater Manchester Mayor wins, the book is fancy he will be the next Prime Minister. Live from the count is our very own Daryl Morris. Hi, Daryl.
4: Hello, Henry. Good evening. Welcome to Makerfield.
21: Great stuff. We've had weeks of campaigning, this intense spotlight on this constituency of over 70,000 voters. What's this final day been like? I mean, have you seen many MPs and ministers? What's been happening?
4: I've seen mainly media, Henry, if I'm absolutely honest with you. It's been quite extraordinary. I was on Times Radio yesterday, and we were doing the same thing, you know, but we sort of walked down this alleyway towards a shopping centre, and there were four camera crews and three constituents, and we were all sort of going for them and trying to get their take on this by-election. I bumped into one woman and I said, oh, what are you thinking about this by-election and how are you thinking of voting? And she said, well, I'll tell you what I told the others. I said, what do you mean you told the others? She said, all the other crews that been speaking to
21: you.
4: You
21: said no, I want something unique.
4: Last couple of days. Yeah, exactly, absolutely, yeah. I thought I was the first to her. Look, it's been fascinating, and you know, you can't sort of move in Makerfield for either campaigners or media or people who want to talk about it as well. There's been an enormous level of engagement. You speak to people usually during these processes, and you sort of find some people who are not particularly interested or don't sort of know it's happening. Everybody's been incredibly engaged, and I have to say, you know, it's been really fascinating watching the way power in British politics has sort of shifted from Westminster to Wigan in recent weeks. And I was at Labour's headquarters a couple of weeks ago, and there was a sort of revolving door of Labour Party MPs. The Labour Party machine and all its muscle landed here in Wigan and has sort of thrown itself behind Andy Burnham. You will then see Wes Streeting on one street and Bridget Phillipson on another, and you really get the sense that people have sort of arrived in Wigan knowing that something sort of big is about to happen and that could be hugely consequential to them and their jobs as well. And then you get here tonight, where we are at the edge in the centre of just sort of outside the centre of Wigan for this count, where we will get a result. And I have to say, I've been to countless by-elections. We've done plenty of them. We've done several of them together, haven't we,
21: yes,
4: Henry, over the last couple of years. And this one feels like it's really gone up a notch. There is an extraordinary level of police, of security. It was really hard to get in. The whole sort of area, the security around the whole area, I managed to park my car about sort of five, 10-minute walk away. And, you know, even there were security lining the streets, sort of quite what they were expecting, whether they were expecting protests or something, you know, whatever's on their mind, for sure it feels here like something very big is happening tonight.
21: I suppose the feeling among the police might be, well, the next MP might be the next Prime Minister, so we have to give proxy Prime Ministerial levels of protection. Who knows? One of my listeners, Jeff, says, Henry, what's the result? Come on, I need to hit the sack. Well, Daryl, what are you expecting?
4: Yeah, good question. And actually, it's a really good observation you make there, Henry, isn't it? About how you can see power shifting in the police, how, you know, who the police and security services feel they need to protect. And yeah, it's a really good point that you make there. It's going to be an interesting observation. Look, I think the last sort of week or two, it feels very much like this has become Andy Burnham's race to lose. We've been saying that really since the start of this campaign. That's how it sort of felt. It's probably, you know, it's such fertile ground for Andy Burnham, having been the Member of Parliament for part of this constituency already. He genuinely has a really strong local claim to this area. He is a genuinely popular mayor of this area already. And so, you know, all of those, all of the sort of, you know, the kind of ground was really fertile for him. So too it was for Reform, of course. Let's not forget that they did incredibly well here at local elections in the last couple of months. They won pretty much every ward that was up for grabs. Robert Kenyon, the Reform candidate, again, a local guy. You speak to people in Wigan and they know him. They know his dad. They've used his plumbing firm. Again, they had probably the sort of, you know, the fertilest ground they possibly could hope for. It's been a rocky campaign for Rob Kenyon. He has come up against lots of accusations about his past comments online. It's been smoother sailing for Andy Burnham, but the questions for him have been more national, haven't they, really? He's been having to sort of commit to things, rule things out, who he would and wouldn't have in his cabinet. And so he's been a bit dogged by that during this campaign. The last couple of days does sort of feel a bit like it has broken for Labour. They are looking at how big their victory can be. We've heard from the Labour camp tonight, by the way, who said that we knew that this would be a tough fight, given Reform did so well here just a few weeks ago, where the Labour movement came together to show that we are well up for that fight. That's Lucy Powell just in the last couple of minutes. And I've also just been speaking to somebody in Reform's camp who say that they are chipper, but it could go either way. So that's the sort of, there's a little bit of expectation management going on there. But I would imagine Labour are feeling the more confident of the two as we start what's going to be a very long night. And of course, we don't know anything until we get the result later.
21: OK, and we don't know what time that might be, Daryl. Nope.
4: I'm hoping it's going to be somewhere between 3 and 4. That's what we're being told. So, again, of course, it depends how close these things are and what sort of turnout is like. But it's going to be a long night and it's worth sticking with us, I think.
21: Definitely.
4: It's going to be a very, very interesting story developing here.
21: Absolutely. Long night for you, Daryl, and Adam Bolton, who takes over for me from 1 a.m. Let's talk to Times Radio Newsroom's reporter, Ollie Cole. Now, Ollie, you've been looking at the history of this particular constituency. What have you found?
7: Yeah, so there's an interesting thing in terms of Makerfield and the Wigan sort of area over the last decade or so in terms of how that right-wing vote has split over the years. Of course, what's been interesting about polling in this particular seat and this particular round has been the Restore, a party founded by Rupert Lowe, a former Reform MP who split off after a bit of a disagreement with Nigel Farage. He's built his base in Great Yarmouth. There's now sort of spread more nationally and sort of wants to put his stamp on things in terms of this by-election. Now, that split on the right wing of politics could be a huge factor here in terms of whether Andy Burnham is able to get to Westminster or not. I've been looking at, actually, from 2005 to 2010, the vote that the BNP picked up in Makerfield and Wigan. And that's interesting because if you look at the policy that not necessarily Restore actually put out in terms of their website or their policy platform, but actually what Rupert Lowe is tweeting as leader of that party, it is perhaps closest to what people have voted for in terms of the BNP in the past. And actually, from the 2006 local elections up to the 2010 general election, the BNP managed to take between 16 and 7 points of that electoral chunk in terms of voting. And that's interesting because that could be, if we look at the polling and how tight that's been in the last few weeks, that could be the difference between allowing Andy Burnham into Westminster by that split on the right or not. So that is in itself fascinating. Now, there is something interesting coming from Reform HQ. A source there has just let me know that they are feeling very good in Makerfield today. They reckon their vote has turned out and they reckon they will get their highest ever by-election percentage in this vote. So they are feeling pretty chipper in their camp. Daryl there, let us know what the thoughts were in terms of the Labour camp and what Lucy Powell, the deputy chair of the party, is thinking. But it is key, I think, in this by-election to look at how much the vote for the Conservatives, the Lib Dems and the Greens has totally flattened. I mean, you've got three parties there who may not get their deposit money back. And actually, the vote for Restore has piped up, and that could be the difference. That's one to watch this evening.
21: You're thinking that a bit of tactical voting might have taken place, I suspect. But this is not the only by-election taking place today, Ollie. We've also got the results of Aberdeen South and Arbroath and Broughty Ferry coming in overnight as well, haven't we?
7: Yeah, indeed. And actually, Aberdeen South is a really interesting seat, particularly given the wider political context that we've seen for the last few years. Aberdeen South is sort of the centre in Scotland of offshore energy. So there is a big argument there over North Sea oil and gas, whether we continue to try and sort of drill for that, make money from it. And you've got a candidate there for the Conservative Party who has actually served in Holyrood for the constituency for quite some time and fought this seat before. Now, the SNP had a bit of a dent in their support in recent years. And so the Conservatives, I hear a source in Scottish Conservatives actually sounds fairly confident they might have put up a pretty good fight in that seat. And that would be quite amazing, given the Conservative vote in the last few years. And the narrative has been, obviously, since that 2024 general election, the Conservative vote has pretty much fallen through entirely. So the idea that Labour

0: bearing the weight of the nation's attention. Let's talk now to Jack Dulhanty, political reporter at The Mill. Jack, hello.
1: Hey, how are you?
0: I'm in great. I'm a Manchester guy, so I'm feeling connected, particularly connected with this story, Jack. How do you think the intense scrutiny of this constituency has affected the people who live there?
1: Well, I mean, I know a few people who live here, funnily enough, and they are kind of growing tired of it. I think that's a kind of normal response to most by-elections, but this hasn't really been a normal by-election, has it? I mean, it's been sort of to a degree or a magnitude far higher than we've seen before. I think Labour had like 1,100 campaigners out today. I think I read from your guy Patrick Maguire they were hitting something like 120 contacts every hour or maybe every minute. It was something unbelievable. So there is that sort of fatigue that's settled in for residents here over the probably the more around the last week and among some Labour campaigners too. But then when you look at, you know, other areas of the constituency, Platt Bridge, Abram, places like that, there's still quite a lot more appetite there. Like when you see the number of people coming out for, you know, Restore Action Days and things like that, I think that's been a really interesting reflection throughout the constituency.
0: And talking of which, Jack, I mean, I've been reading reports about some of the divisions this by-election has exposed. I'm just wondering what you've seen, how deep you think they are, and what the lasting impact might be.
1: I mean, I don't think, for me, over the last few weeks, speaking to colleagues who've been out reporting here and speaking to politicians and experts about this race, I never came away with the feeling that Makerfield's any less divided than any other part of the country, really. I mean, I think if you were to put any constituency under this level of scrutiny, you would probably find similar things, you know?
0: And what do you think people expect to get out of this by-election? I mean, they'll either elect a local plumber or a local metro mayor. And of course, he's saying, I want to take your concerns to the very top of politics. What about the expectations of what could be delivered as a result of all this attention?
1: Well, yeah, I mean, what happens if Burnham ends up taking the seat is, you know, a whole narrative that goes all the way to number 10, as we, you know, we would expect. There's also the story of what's going to happen here in Greater Manchester if that happens and we have to have a big mayoral by-election for a new mayor. I think Robert Kenyon's pitch to voters has been that he is the local candidate, or he's tried to frame himself that way, and this is a really big chance for Reform to deal, you know, a kind of fatal blow to Labour in a way. If Andy Burnham can't win this race and he's the most popular Labour politician, how can Labour expect to be, you know, Reform in a general election, I guess, is the going theory. There's also Restore, who can make a big impact here. And I think that's been one of the more sort of interesting things that's come out of this race, is that split on the right and the fact that Restore, a party that's only existed for about 4 months, at least as a political party, can sort of show off or show to a degree that people will vote for them and they are electable and, steal a few votes from Reform.
0: Well, you might have heard my colleague Ollie Cole telling us a bit about the history of the constituency, showing that back in 2005 they managed to get the BNP managed to get as much as 16% of the vote, and that was well before small boats or talk of re-migration or great replacement. So there's clearly a core of people there who've not been happy with the country for a very long time. A quick question from Helen. Are there any eligibility criteria to become Mayor of Manchester? Not thinking about going for it, just wondered. So let's say Andy Burnham, let's say he gets this by-election and he goes to Westminster. Who would be eligible? Can anybody go for it?
1: In what way? As in just any local political figure? Yeah, I mean, if you've got the money to stump up to be an independent candidate, Helen, you can give it a try.
0: Yeah,
1: I could go for it, but I think it's like $5,000, isn't it?
0: Is it?
1: I don't think I'm willing to drop that on the opportunity, to be honest.
0: Because
1: I definitely wouldn't be getting the deposit back.
0: Good for you, Jack. Thank you very much. Thanks for doing us a turn there. Jack Dulhanty, political reporter at The Mill. He's got his ear to the ground. It's Henry Bonson on Times Radio. We're going to keep across all the updates from Makerfield as they come to us. After 11, I'll be joined by Anna Turley, MP, who is chair of the Labour Party. It's Henry Bonson on Times Radio. Coming up next, a focus on one of our closest links to medieval England, which once provided shade for some merry men.
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0: for a by-election special. We'll guide you through one of Britain's most consequential by-elections this century. In Makerfield, the Prime Minister's fate may well be decided. We'll also bring you the results from Scotland. We'll have all the best analysis and the breaking news.
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2: Oh, bad traffic. Great news, isn't it? 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Joy. 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
5: Yes, indeed. It's 10:26. It's Thursday night with Henry Bonsu. Now have a listen to this.
6: Robin Hood, Robin Hood, riding through the glen. Robin Hood, Robin Hood, with his band of men. Feared by the band.
5: Yeah, it's a bad day for Robin Hood, as an ancient tree which he supposedly used as a hideout has died, according to specialists. Known as the Major Oak, the tree stood at the heart of Sherwood Forest for centuries, but for the first time has sprouted no leaves this spring. Let's dig into the significance of this with Ed Pine, Senior Conservation Advisor for Trees at the Woodland Trust. Ed, should we be in mourning? And if so, explain why.
7: Yeah, well, a loss of a tree like this, I think, is an incredibly sad event. It's, if you've ever had the chance to see it, it's a totally magnificent tree. It's provided this amazing cultural heritage to the area with its ties to, as you said, Robin Hood and its merry men, with this kind of romantic imagery of taken from the rich and given to the poor. And it's really a living monument that links us to our past.
5: And can you explain why specialists have concluded that after something like 1,200 years, it is time to pronounce the end of the major?
7: Yeah, so we know for many years that the major oak has been in decline. We actually know some of the issues with this tree began way back in the Victorian era due to such high visitor pressure, damaging the soil. And with the last few years, we've had more severe drought events, we've had more severe weather, and that's stressed the tree further. Now, it's had less and less leaves each year, and we were waiting this year for it to come back into leaf. Unfortunately, it didn't. And that means that's the end for this tree.
5: How might it have been saved? What could have been done to keep it going beyond these 1,200 years? Because, I mean, all living things die eventually, don't they?
7: Yeah, with trees, it's actually quite complicated because trees have these special cells underneath their bark that have this amazing ability to regenerate. And we know from some scientific studies looking inside these cells that they don't have any of the normal signs of aging that animal cells might have. So some scientists believe that these types of cells are theoretically immortal. Now, like I said earlier, when you've got many, many stress factors like the compaction of the soil and climate change, this really acts together and amalgamates to kind of lead to the death of the tree. But trees are incredibly resilient. Now, absolutely everything has been done that could possibly be done to have saved this tree. Some of the issues go back, you know, to the start of the 19th century. And we've just learned so much more about these trees in that time. And some of the things that we've done in the past, we wouldn't do now, but we can take the lessons that we've learned from this tree and apply it to many more ancient and veteran trees across the country, and hopefully we'll take those lessons and be able to have better outcomes for ancient trees.
5: Yeah, I read today, Ed, that we, certainly in England, in the English part of the UK, have more of these ancient trees, that's any tree that's over 400 years old, than the whole of the EU combined.
7: Yeah, that statistic needs a little bit of nuance. So there were 115 ancient oak trees over 9 meters. Now, to get over 9 meters, you're probably a tree that's about 800 years old. So there were 115 in England, now 114 after the loss of the major oak. This is compared to about 96 in Europe. So that makes the major oak was really one of the largest and therefore one of the most important trees across the whole of Europe.
5: Tremendous.
7: And England has this incredible heritage of ancient veteran trees, partly due to, you know, historic reasons, old hunting forests where they had specific, very tightly controlled forest laws that protected these trees.
5: Ed Payne, thank you very much indeed. Great to talk to you. That's Ed, is the Senior Conservation Advisor for Trees at the Woodland Trust. And Simon says, Henry, I used to sleep underneath the major oak with some of my friends. Yes, we used to have feasts and stuff, but then a film crew turned up and tried to make a film about it. Simon, thank you very much indeed. Now, tomorrow's front page... Ah, there you go. Great, great little line there. Tomorrow's front pages have just landed in. I'll go through them in a moment with Kevin Schofield, the political editor of the HuffPost UK and the former Conservative MP, Julie Kirkbride. That's after the news, just gone 10:30 with Chris Stubbs.
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9: Thanks, Henry. Sir Keir Starmer has reportedly built up a six-figure campaign fund to defend himself against a potential leadership challenge. The Times reports that the Prime Minister has secured backing from private donors to prepare for a contest, despite some cabinet ministers allegedly warning him he's fighting a lost cause. Sir Keir is expected to face a challenge from either Andy Burnham, who's eyeing a return to Westminster via the Makerfield by-election, or the former Health Secretary, Wes Streeting. Meanwhile, Times Radio's Daryl Morris is reporting for us from Makerfield throughout the night and describe the scene in Makerfield.
10: There's been an enormous level of engagement. You speak to people usually during these processes and you sort of find some people who are not particularly interested or don't sort of know it's happening. Everybody's been incredibly engaged. And I have to say, it's been really fascinating watching the way power in British politics has sort of shifted from Westminster to Wigan. The Labour Party machine and all its muscle landed here in Wigan and has sort of thrown itself behind Andy Burnham. You will then see, Wes Streeting on one street and Bridget Phillipson on another.
9: And Adam Bolton will be bringing you live updates and analysis throughout the night, including updates on the Scottish by-elections in Arbroath and Broughty Ferry, as well as Aberdeen South. A three-year-old boy is in a critical condition after allegedly being thrown into a crocodile enclosure by a stranger at a Cambridgeshire zoo. Police were called to Johnson Zoo near Huntingdon this afternoon. A 30-year-old man from Norfolk has been arrested on suspicion of attempted murder. Detectives say the suspect is not believed to be known to the child. The boy remains in hospital with serious injuries. And with the sports news, here's Charlie Pritchard.
11: Switzerland have climbed to the top of Group B following a 4-1 win over Bosnia. The final 15 minutes saw all 5 goals and a red card in one of the most explosive games of the World Cup so far. Later, co-host Canada take on Qatar in the same group. Now, Thomas Tuchel suggested Bukayo Saka won't be risked against Ghana in England's next group stage match. The Arsenal winger's minutes are being managed as he continues to struggle with an Achilles problem. Meanwhile, FIFA has changed its policy regarding photographers at the World Cup following complaints from Thomas Tuchel. Tuchel said his experience of the national anthem was ruined after his view was blocked by a large huddle of photographers standing right in front of the manager dugouts. FIFA will now position them nearer the halfway line. And in the cricket, England are in a difficult position in the second test against New Zealand after a poor day at the Oval. The visitors reached 391 all out before England ended the day on 222 for 6 in reply. Jordan Cox and Jofra Archer will resume batting tomorrow with England 169 runs behind.
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5: 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Love it. Love it. This World Cup's really caught fire now. Let me welcome Kevin Schofield, the political editor of the HuffPost UK. Hi, Kevin.
16: Hi, Henry.
5: Hi. And the former Conservative MP, Julie Kirkbride. Hi, Julie.
17: Hi, Henry.
5: Fantastic. OK, let me go through some headlines and then we'll hear what the two of you have to say about them. So, The Times, UK wastes billions paying too much for big projects. Transport schemes are 65% cheaper overseas. And this study by the think tanks Britain Remade and the Centre for British Progress blames the planning system and centralisation. We've also got on the front page, Starmer amasses war chest to fight off leadership challenge. There's a picture of a group of very iridescently dressed women at Ladies' Day at Royal Ascot. And then this grim story, boy at zoo pushed into crocodile pit by stranger. And that's the main story in the front page of the Telegraph, with a big close-up of a very large and frightening looking crocodile. Boy three thrown to crocodiles is the headline. Toddler in critical condition after he's pushed into enclosure by stranger at zoo. Also on the front page of the Telegraph, EU citizens given benefits and homes after claiming asylum. We're talking about people who have come from France, Portugal, Spain, Sweden, Italy and other countries. And also 75 Americans have claimed asylum in the UK and are in taxpayer-funded accommodation. We'll have to see what's at the bottom of that. And then also, Russia vows to take revenge for Ukraine bombarding Moscow. And there's a picture there of smoke rising after a Ukrainian airstrike on the Kapontnya oil refinery, which supplies up to 40% of Moscow's petrol. It's a really dramatic picture there. Moscow hit by biggest Ukrainian drone raid is a church with billowing black smoke behind it. The main headline, though, Britain could rejoin EU on special terms, says ex-Brexit negotiator. We're talking about the fabled Michel Barnier, who we all got to know about 10 or so years ago. And also Iran set to charge fees in Strait of Hormuz. The Mirror PM backs Sam's law. Together we can save lives. Sakir says he will do whatever he can to help mirror campaign after water tragedies. Oh, wow, look at these deaths. 19 people, including 13 kids, died in last month's heatwave. And we're going to get a run of about 8 or 9 days where the temperature is going to top at about 31, 32 degrees and people are going to be tempted to go to the water, so this campaign is pretty needed. The FT, Bank of England, keeps rates at 3.75% after Iran peace deal lowers oil price. And a picture of Andy Burnham wearing a cardi. A crunch time, Burnham's poll performance holds key to Starmer's future in number 10. Vote Andy, vote Hope is the headline. We'll be speaking to Anna Turley, the chair of the Labour Party, after 11 o'clock. The Metro, a picture of Jude Bellingham, Wonderball, it says here, you're going to be the ones that save us. New anthem fires England. So I suppose that's instead of Sweet Caroline. Of course it is, yeah. Which one do you prefer, Sweet Caroline or Wonderwall? There's a picture of Jude and Harry Kane there. Great stuff. The Star, boy three thrown in Croc's cage, that terrible story there. Man 30 held as lad left with serious injuries. The Express, 10 years on, the majority of Britons back Brexit and oppose attempts to reverse it, stay out of EU and cut taxes to back global Britain. That's what the Express says in its crusade. Give us a proper Brexit. The Sun, boy three thrown to crocs at zoo, man 30 held for murder bid, in quotes. The Eye, cost of living, hope for UK as oil flows again in the Gulf. Food and energy prices expected to keep rising into 2027, but at a slower rate after US and Iran agree initial peace deal. Let's get through some of those. I'm going to start off with you, Kevin. UK wastes billions paying too much for big projects. The Times is the only paper to splash on that. Well, what does it tell us then?
16: I mean, I think it confirms, Henry, what we already knew. I mean, there's plenty of evidence, isn't there, that we can point to, not least HS2. I mean, that springs to mind straight away. But there have been other big money projects that, you know, for whatever reason, we just don't seem to ever get right. They're invariably over budget, delayed. In the case of HS2, the projects having to be drastically scaled back from its initial ambitions. And it's startling. I mean, the figures here are absolutely remarkable. You know, over 5 years, the government could have saved £42 billion if it basically had been able to deliver these projects in the same way as other countries in Europe, like France, Germany, Italy and Spain. And, you know, just to put that into context, the Times helpfully points out that would be enough to reach the NATO target on defence spending, which obviously is currently causing the government considerable difficulties. So yeah, it's a nut that we have to crack, though. It's something we have to, finally, after decades, really, we have to try and get to grips with this, because clearly what we're doing right now is not working, and it looks as though there's lessons to be learned from the continent as to how those other countries are managing to do these projects for a fraction of the cost that we are here. We're just wasting so much money.
5: Yeah, thanks, Kevin. And talking of fractions, I mean, here's a useful indicator of that, Julie. The Times tells us that spending £11.5 million a mile to electrify the Great Western Main Line from London to Wales, compared with the electrification cost in Germany of just £2.1 million a mile. So it's five times more expensive here. And it also gives us other indications, looking at the amount we pay per kilowatt hour of electricity in this country compared to France, double the cost of projects. Now, they must have NIMBYs, they must have areas, sites of outstanding national interest in France and Germany, two countries I know pretty well. So you wonder what it is apart from that then.
17: Well, yes, it's quite a complicated piece, I think, this. Yep. Certainly electricity prices are a massive problem, not just for planning and the cost of building new railway lines, but also maintaining British industry in the UK rather than exporting it abroad, where the techniques are dirtier. But because the emissions are not happening in the UK, we can say that we are closer to net zero. So, but that's a slightly separate issue, I think, to what the Times is saying tonight. And it's about, it really needs to happen, but it will be a complicated thing to get right. Because I think what those figures are showing you, which are shocking, it is about the fact that if you want to build a block of flats or you want to build a railway line or whatever you want to build, you have to have endless surveys to deal with all sorts of health and safety issues, to deal with planning issues, height issues, light issues, toad issues. I mean, you name it, there's...
5: Okay, bats as well, and maybe newts and frogs.
17: Bats, yeah, you can... And of course, everyone is different, so everyone is different. And it's all of that plus, you know, what does Natural England think about it? What do other quangos think about it? I think, you know, in a way, it's because we're quite decent. We want to do the right thing, but we have now absolutely strangled ourselves with different sets of legislation that dictate that, well, you must be worried about this and you must be worried about that. And the end result is that we are now totally sclerotic when it comes to building things. And the money that is being spent needlessly on consultants who get a tidy clip out of all of this, let's remember, but nevertheless are basically telling us what we probably knew already, and we could make just reasonable value judgments on it. It's getting in the way of spending on things which are really important, like the defence review, the defence spending that the government needs to find, which at the moment it's not going to. And so we are wasting money on, I won't say fripperies, because there are important issues there, but we're wasting money on things which are too sclerotically controlled by administration, and we need to clean a lot of it out. And that's not straightforward, because it's not just one bill, it's dealing with all these quangos, it's dealing with planning reform, it's dealing, but it needs someone with a level head and a yep. clear sight to get to a position where we can build at the same price as Germany, because why not?
5: Indeed, because people often say, oh well, we need to be more like China and just bulldoze through everything, no checks and balances. Well, Germany and France are not China, and they managed to get things built on time, yeah. on budget, and a much lower price. One of our listeners, Colin says, how will amassing a pile of cash help Starmer survive? Okay, that links us nicely to the Times front page. Starmer amasses war chest to fight off leadership challenge. It's a six-figure sum, we're told, Kevin, and he secured the support of a group of private donors before a potential contest. Critics, however, suggested he was unlikely to raise enough to mount a serious defence. So Colin wonders why the amount of money Sakir might amass would make any difference, given that most of his party appears to believe he's a dead man walking.
16: Yeah, I mean, my advice to these private donors would be to save their money, because I don't really think he's got any chance of winning an election contest where he to decide to go ahead with it. I mean, it's all a bit abstract, this debate right now, until we know what the result is in a few hours' time of the Makerfield by-election. I think if Andy Burnham, as expected, wins, and wins well, then I think we may well see things develop a head of steam, really, which would see lots of Labour MPs demanding that Andy Burnham basically become Prime Minister without a contest. Now, whether that is a good thing for the Labour Party, actually, in the long run, I think is debatable. But certainly, as far as this story is concerned, I just don't think. I mean, he can raise as much money as he wants. I just don't think he would win a leadership contest. Clearly, I think he still believes that he has a duty to the country not to just walk away. I know there are those round about him advising him not to walk away. But I think things will become much clearer, I think, over the next 24, 48 hours. But it could well be that he's left with little choice other than to set at least a timetable for his departure. But it is interesting that, you know, he's gone so far as to start raising money right now, should he take part in a contest. And obviously money would be required for campaigning, etc. But right now, I just can't see that happening.
5: Right. Thanks, Kevin. And Julie, the FT, has a picture of Andy Burnham wearing his cardi and with lots of people holding Vote Andy, Vote Hope banners behind him. Crunch time, Burnham's poll performance holds key to Starmer's future in number 10. What of this war chest? Some of our listeners are just thinking, well, what's the point of that?
17: I think the point is the sabre rattle. Yeah. To say it's another way of him saying, look, I'm just not going to roll over and you tell me to resign and I'm going to do it. Now then, in the end, he might do just that. But there is a scenario, a narrow peace scenario, whereby for whatever reason, I mean, just supposing Andy Burnham's vote tonight, we all expect him to win. We will see tomorrow morning. I'm not staying up for the result. We all expect him to win. But does he win by a bigger margin than the reform and restore vote? Because we're expecting restore to do quite well, which is going to reduce the reform vote. And if those two combined, who essentially sit in the same voting block, those two combined would still have stopped Andy Burnham winning the election. He's not as potent and as winner-takes-all as if he wins irrespective of whether those two voting blocks combined vote would have stopped him. So there is skin in the game in the precise result, and I think the very extremely narrow path for Keir Starmer to have any skin in the game left is if Andy Burnham didn't win with a majority of all votes cast, they're saying that he has to stay until he is what happens with the mayor election.
5: Yep.
17: And if Wes Streeting carries out his threat so far to be part of the contest, if it's a three-way contest, and I think it's whoever wins the largest number of votes, in a three-way contest, then the status quo, i.e. Keir Starmer, has a chance. And so I think they're sending out signals that, look, we are just not leaving Andy Burnham the path clear to come in and tell me to pack my bags in Downing Street tomorrow. And that's what that money's about.
5: All right. Thank you for now, Julie. Yeah, but we're going to go to the break, but thank you very much. I've got a couple of messages which I'll read out when we come back. It's Kevin Schofield and Julie Kirkbride, my Thursday night duo. More from them in just a moment. It's Henry Bonson with you on Times Radio.
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5: Yes, indeed, it's a Thursday night. If you want to contribute to the debate, you can text us. The number is 87222. Start your message with the word Times or WhatsApp us on the usual number 0333 003 2353. Kay says, I guess Kieran, the sources close to Starmer claim they've amassed a war chest is surely best translated as, in quotes, come and have a go if you think you're hard enough. A football chant seems appropriate. Thank you, Kieran. And then Matthew says, why do Labour think a Labour Prime Minister or a Labour Mayor should be made Prime Minister overnight? What is this hope Burnham is offering the country? A minority of people want an even more left-wing government led by him with Mad Ed as Chancellor. Thank you very much. Then Jeff, hi, he's concerned. He said he's still up because we can't get a result for him. Not till 3 to 4 in the morning, Jeff. And he says, I've got an intriguing scenario for you and panel next week. Why doesn't Starmer make a decisive move and sack Miliband and defy the party to stand against an elected PM? Sack more ministers if needed. He has the ultimate power to call an election, which will terrify Labour MPs into submission. That's from Jeff. Very quickly on this, Kevin.
16: Sorry, Henry, say that again.
5: This is Jeff. Jeff reckons what Starmer should do is just make a decisive move, sack Ed Miliband and defy the party to stand against an elected PM, sack more ministers if needed. He's got the ultimate power to call an election which will terrify Labour MPs into submission. What do you think?
16: I mean, yeah, he's not going to call an election, that's for sure, not with the way the opinion polls are. I mean, you're right. I mean, I was speaking to someone about this a couple of days ago, a supporter of Keir Starmer. It is difficult to get rid of a Prime Minister, especially a Labour Prime Minister, because the Labour Party doesn't have the mechanisms for removing a leader that are as clearly defined as the Conservatives do with letters to the 1922 committee chair, etc., etc. So it is difficult to remove him. I just don't think he's the type of leader to carry out, and I don't think he's politically strong enough, quite frankly, to basically have a night of the long knives and get rid of lots of cabinet ministers for being disloyal and having a massive reshuffle. I think if he was in a stronger political position, he could certainly do that. But he knows his position is weak. And if Andy Burnham wins tonight, his position becomes so much weaker.
5: Sure. And Julie, one of our listeners, this is, let's have a look, is it Simon? On the story on the front page of the Times, UK wastes billions paying for too much for big projects, Simon reminds, he says, worth bearing in mind that the UK is smaller geographically and a lot of costs are start-up fixed costs. So if applied to the size of works, will be higher than larger countries. Just very briefly on that.
17: Well, Simon makes a good point that we are a smaller island. That is true. But just on the other one, I think, you know, you and your intelligent listeners should beware of the Lascelles doctrine, which says that the king gives the prime minister the discretion to call an election. It's not the prime minister's discretion. It's the king's. And the king must be mindful as to whether or not a majority could be created in Parliament. Mm-hmm. And there are 410 Labour MPs. And that there shouldn't be a vexatious election just because a prime minister finds it inconvenient. So it's not entirely clear under our constitution whether or not prime minister who just fancies having a go at an election should be allowed to have one.
5: I wonder how many previous prime ministers, including Johnson and others, have observed or disregarded that, including May, perhaps, when they thought it was useful for them.
17: That was the Fixed-Term Parliament Act.
5: Yeah, yeah.
17: Under Johnson and Co, there was the Fixed-Term Parliament Act, so it was different. We're now back to the old situation where it is a discretionary request.
5: Oh, right, okay, so they can do it. Sure, okay. Let's talk about this. Thank you for that, Madame Lascelles, i.e. Julie. Boy at zoo pushed into crocodile pit by stranger, says The Times. The Mail's just dropped. Toddler critical after being thrown into crocodile pit at zoo. And then there's that scary picture of this big crocodilian on the front page of Telegraph. Boy three thrown to crocodiles. What can we say about this, Kevin? Truly shocking. I couldn't believe it when I heard it earlier today.
16: Yeah, I mean, I think you've summed it up perfectly there, yeah. Henry. I mean, I was reading the story in the front of the Telegraph, actually, just absolutely agog at the details that this alleged perpetrator was unknown to the boy. There were several crocodiles in the water when he was thrown in. I mean, absolutely terrifying for this boy's family, who presumably were with him at the time. A nice, happy family day out visiting a zoo ends horrifically, and unsurprisingly and tragically, the little boy is critically ill, and we can only hope that he pulls through and has no long-lasting damage. But it's just mind-boggling, actually, as to why anyone would actually do such a thing.
5: That's right. And the police have given some details. It's a 30-year-old British man, we're being told, who has learning difficulties. I think that's the description here. And it happened at a zoo that's appeared on an episode of ITV, an ITV show. And there are railings that are 4 feet high that would be difficult for a child to clamber up itself, but an adult, an ill-intentioned adult, could literally throw a child over it. This is a horrific thing, Julie.
17: It's beyond appalling, and it comes on the same day as the other incredibly horrific story, which this is knocked off the front pages, of the couple who had adopted a baby boy and sexually abused him, have been sent to prison. One of them was sent to prison for a whole life term, quite rightly, and his partner for a very long period, I think of over 20 years. And it leaves you speechless and breathless and shocked and appalled at who does this to an innocent child?
5: Yeah.
17: And this crocodile incident, obviously we have to be careful because that's not a court case that has completed its work.
5: Well, he's not been charged yet. I think he's only been arrested.
17: Yeah, so, but there appears to be some issue with the perpetrator, and what has happened is horrific, but equally would be very wrong if a zoo like that gives a lot of pleasure to a lot of people suddenly finds itself in an impossible situation because someone who's perhaps not in complete control of their emotions behaved in a way that perpetrated this terrible act.
5: Yeah.
17: And so you can see that going forward, there are a number of issues at stake, but the most important issue at stake at this point is that little boy recovers from his injury and the terrible thing that happened to him, because when a similar thing happened to the little boy at the Museum of Modern Art, the new Tate.
5: It was Tate Modern, yeah.
17: He was thrown down to another balcony. He's had life-changing injuries. And it's, well, I mean, words just don't describe how unimaginable that is, that some other human being would want to do that to Spencer's little person.
5: We're fast approaching 11. Thanks, Julie. I just want to quickly mention the front page of the Mirror again, as I'm now very passionate about water safety as a late swimmer. Together we can save lives. Save lives for Sam. PM backs Sam's law. He'll do whatever he can to help Mirror campaign after water tragedies. Kevin, very quickly. 19 people, including 13 children, died in last month's heat wave. People forget that the water can give you pleasure, but can also claim you.
16: Yeah, exactly. I mean, absolutely shocking, shockingly high number of deaths in the last heatwave. And obviously, we're about to enter another heatwave, I believe. And as climate change means we're going to have more and more of them, so clearly something needs to be done. Yeah. And hopefully the government can... I'm not entirely sure what the government can do, but hopefully the government can do something anyway to help save lives.
5: Sure. 15 seconds from you, Julie.
17: Well, I agree with Kevin. You know, if probably at the margins, there's some way that you can make sure there's safety equipment, because I think in the case of Sam, the safety equipment was inaccessible and that could have saved his life. If you can think of a way of making that safety equipment accessible at the moment of a tragedy like this happening, then wow, we are all for it, because how tragic could that be?
5: Indeed. Former Conservative MP Julie Kirkbride and Kevin Schofield, political editor of HuffPost UK, with that very important message, thank you very much indeed for being with us.

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1: This is my producer. It's just a nanosecond or two after 11 o'clock. Henry Bunsey with you on Times Radio. Coming up this hour, Anna Turley, chair of the Labour Party, joins me live as we await more news from Makerfield. And I'll be joined by Cedric Layton, former US colonel and member of the joint staff for the Pentagon, as Iran's supreme leader says Trump may deal out of desperation. Plus, in tonight's debate, should the UK and Europe listen to America and cut welfare spending to fund defence?
2: The welfare states that we've built over the last 80 years, again, you know, they're not perfect for sure, but I think they are doing a lot to provide for people's well-being and for people's needs. And I don't think we'd want to just throw that out.
1: That was Kitty Stewart, Professor of Social Policy at the London School of Economics and Political Science. All that and more after the news with Chris Dabbs.
3: Thanks, Henry. A defiant Sukhir Starmer has reportedly raised a six-figure war chest as he vows to fight to save his premiership. Despite some of his own cabinet ministers warning that his leadership is a lost cause, the Prime Minister has secured private backing to mount an extensive defence campaign. Senior advisers are already preparing to take Sukhir's case directly to the Labour membership to fend off an anticipated challenge from high-profile rivals like Andy Burnham or Wes Streeting. Times Radio's Daryl Morris is reporting from for us, from the by-election results at Makerfield throughout the night, and described the scene there.
4: There's been an enormous level of engagement. You speak to people usually during these processes and you sort of find some people who are not particularly interested or don't sort of know it's happening. Everybody's been incredibly engaged. And I have to say, it's been really fascinating watching the way power in British politics has sort of shifted from Westminster to Wigan. The Labour Party machine and all its muscle landed here in Wigan and has sort of thrown itself behind Andy Burnham. You will then see, Wes Streeting on one street and Bridget Phillipson on another.
3: Adam Bolton will be bringing you live updates and analysis throughout the night, including updates on Scottish by-elections in Arbroath and Broughty Ferry, as well as Aberdeen South, where the Conservatives are reportedly growing more confident of pulling off a surprise by-election victory over the SNP. While national attention has focused on the vote in Makerfield, Tory figures say their tactical voting message is working well in the North East. Conservative leader Kemi Badenoch has visited the seat three times recently, framing the tight race as a direct referendum on the future of oil and gas. The Children's Commissioner has told Times Radio the murder of 13-month-old Preston Davey represents a harrowing failure to protect a vulnerable child. Jamie Varley has been told he will never be released from prison after sexually abusing and murdering the toddler he had adopted, while his partner, John McGowan Fazakali, has been jailed for 25 years. Dame Rachel D'Souza told Times Radio that the case should prompt urgent scrutiny of the systems that were meant to keep Preston safe.
5: It is definitely a massive failing. A massive failing of the state that a child in care is killed and tortured in this brutal way. The questions I'm asking is, was it preventable? So let's look at the facts of the matter. He was taken within, a really short time of being with this couple. He was taken to the hospital with bruises. The police and social services were called. He was released. No further action. Who went home that night worrying about the life of this little baby?
3: Safety experts say the alleged throwing of a three-year-old boy into a crocodile enclosure in Cambridgeshire was an utterly unimaginable act. Detectives are continuing to question a 30-year-old man on suspicion of attempted murder following the incident at Johnson Zoo. The boy remains in a critical condition in hospital. The National Centre for Reptile Welfare has defended the zoo's safety standards, stating that the enclosure is highly secure and features a 15-foot drop, meaning that a child could not have fallen in accidentally. US Vice President J.D. Vance has fiercely defended Donald Trump's controversial peace deal with Iran, following intense backlash from Israel and fellow Republicans. Critics have slammed a proposed $300 billion reconstruction fund for Tehran as an American surrender. But Vance insists American US taxpayers won't pay a single penny, warning critics in the Israeli cabinet not to attack the only powerful ally they have left. Meanwhile, former head of security at Iran International UK, Roger McMillan, told us about his concerns over this.
6: It's already been stated by the Islamic Republic that they would use that to send money back to Hezbollah, no doubt to the Houthi, to all of their proxies in the region. So going back to the point that Dr. Bushra mentioned earlier, this is another part. It's the ending of the funding of the proxies within the region who destabilize. So the money is going to be used for that. And this is going to embolden and strengthen these organizations.
3: Police officers in Philadelphia in the USA are being equipped with cutting-edge body cameras that can translate 50 languages in real time. The force is launching the technology to help deal with the influx of international football fans arriving for the World Cup. It means officers can instantly bridge language barriers on the street instead of having to wait for phone translation services. The city's police commissioner, Kevin Bethel, says the artificial intelligence tool will outlive the tournament and be more useful after it. However, the force cannot rely solely on the technology for criminal cases. And Scotland's next test of their World Cup campaign comes against the 2022 semi-finalist Morocco. A win for the Scots would see them qualify for the knockout round for the first time in their history. But Scotland manager Steve Clarke thinks that his team will perform better knowing they're underdogs.
7: Against difficult opponents, like I said before, we have to be very good. We understand, but sometimes the Scottish psyche, the Scottish mentality is that we're a little bit more comfortable when we're the underdogs. We were the favourites against Haiti, and we found the game a struggle, but we managed to win. This time we're the underdogs, and sometimes Scotland prefer it that way.
3: Scotland get underway against Morocco on Friday at 11 p.m, and you can follow that live on our sister station, Talk Sport. And for a news bulletin when you want it, search for the Times Radio News Briefing on any podcast platform.
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1: There's plenty coming up in the next few minutes. We'll hear how the governing party is preparing for the possible return of a big beast. If Burnham wins, will it be contest, coronation, or simply chaos? Anna Turley, chair of the Labour Party, will face the questions. Also, we'll talk about this new US-Iran peace deal. Is it really already delivering results? Well, the US war secretary claims the fall in oil prices is proof of that. But what about the true nature of this accord? Plus, in our big conversation, more from Mr. Hegseth. Well, he's lambasted Europe for prioritising welfare spending over defence. European countries, how might they push back? Isn't Europe better for social protection, healthcare and overall quality of life, even if they're not spending a trillion euros on the military? My midnight guest, just after midnight, of course it is Katrina Stewart, a political and educational correspondent of The Scotsman and former special advisor and broadcaster Peter Cardwell. But let's get back to politics. I'm joined now by Anna Turley, MP, chair of the Labour Party. Anna, good evening to you.
9: Good evening, Henry. Hi.
1: Hi. I'm just wondering, as you sit there from your promontory in Redcar, how confident you are that Andy Burnham has won this seat. What are you hearing from your sources?
9: Well, we don't know yet. We knew this was always going to be a tight contest, but it's such an important one. We've run a fantastic campaign. I'm really proud of all the members and activists who've knocked on thousands of doors, spoken to so many people. I'm very grateful to the people for Makerfield for having those conversations with us as well. And so, we'll see where the results go overnight. We've had a brilliant candidate in Andy Burnham, and I'm really looking forward to him hopefully coming down to Westminster to join us there, because the people of Makerfield have rejected the divisive and toxic politics of reform in that seat.
1: Well, divisive and toxic. Well, how confident are you that if Andy Burnham does come back to the jungle of Westminster as a big beast, that he'll be an agent of unity as opposed to an agent of chaos?
9: Well, I think it's, I would say straight away now is not the time for a leadership contest. We have a huge amount of work to do. We are in government, not in opposition. We have a responsibility to the British people who elected us less than 2 years ago to deliver on the mandate that they gave us. We're 3 years away from the next election. And while polling might be difficult, but we are only 6 points behind reform, which actually at this term in a parliament is actually not that unusual. And I'm really proud of so much of that we've delivered under this Labour government of Keir Starmer. And, we're determined to continue to deliver that. We're starting to see the impact of the decisions and the choices that we've made over the last 2 years. So we've got the highest growth in the G7, and that's something not to be sniffed at a time of real global insecurity. We've got the NHS back on its feet, bringing down waiting lists. We've lifted 500,000 children out of poverty. We've given people a bigger wage lift than in the previous 10 years of the Tory government. We're working really hard to make sure we're delivering the change that people can see and feel. And all of that is down to the leadership of the Prime Minister Keir Starmer.
1: What would you say to those Labour ministers who've been telling the Burnham campaign that they're ready to resign as soon as tomorrow in order to force the PM out? What would you say?
9: Yeah, I would urge them to reconsider. I think that this is absolutely not the time to have this kind of inward-looking response. We have a country to lead. The Prime Minister has been over at the G7 this week, representing the United Kingdom on the global stage at a time of real instability and insecurity. We need to pull together as a family. Yes, welcome all the talent that we have within the Parliamentary Labour Party, and Andy will make a huge contribution to that. But we've got to get behind the leader who has delivered not just a massive historic general election win for the Labour Party, not just crushing the Tories to their worst defeat in their history, but has delivered actually a huge amount of radical change in a very short space of time, which people are really starting to see and feel now.
1: But Anna, we've heard that Andy Burnham has been assembling a team of major senior economic advisers, including the former Bank of England chief economist Andy Haldane, Richard Hughes, the former head of the Office for Budget Responsibility, and Jim O'Neill, the former chief economist of Goldman Sachs. What does that tell you?
9: Well, that's up to Andy. But as I said, I would urge anyone not to think about a leadership contest at the moment. We need to focus on the job. As I said, we've got a Prime Minister who has delivered incredible change, took the Labour Party. I mean, I lost my seat in 2019. And within just 5 years, Keir Starmer turned the Labour Party around from its worst election victory to win a historic victory in places where we've often never had a Labour MP before. He delivered something really quite substantial and impressive. And now he's delivered an incredibly radical government that is starting to be felt by people around the country as we see that change in living standards and we see public services getting back on their feet. I've only seen two Labour leaders in my lifetime win general elections, Tony Blair and Keir Starmer. And Keir Starmer deserves to have the opportunity to deliver on the mandate the British people gave him less than 2 years ago. And I think the British people will not forgive us for introspection and bringing this kind of chaos and crisis that we saw under the Tories over the last when they had prime minister after prime minister getting progressively worse and plunging the country into economic and social chaos.
1: Yeah, Anna, can I read you a headline from the front page of Friday morning's Times? Starmer amasses war chest to fight off leadership challenge. We're talking about a six-figure sum to fund his campaign, and apparently a group of private donors have been giving him money. What do you think about his state of mind right now then?
9: Well, I don't know about that. The reality is there isn't a leadership contest at the moment, and I think it's right that there isn't one. I think the Prime Minister should be given the opportunity, supported by the entire Labour family, to deliver on the mandate that he's been given. He's delivering on that mandate. As I said, he's representing Britain on the global stage. He's getting on with the job, as are all of the Cabinet around him. And I'm looking forward to that continuing with a brilliant new MP for Makerfield on Monday.
1: My listener Marcus has sent this in. He says, do Labour actually know how unpopular they are under Starmer, and is accusing you of being tone deaf, Anna?
9: Well, look, we know we've had difficult elections, and we know every government struggles within a couple of years when people are urgent for change. I see it and feel it in my own community. We know we have lots of challenges around us. But as I said, the things that we've delivered, the highest growth in the G7, you know, that's not something just to be dismissed. You know, we're outpacing all the other countries in the G7 when it comes to economic growth. And that's not just growth that's kind of big numbers. That's actually making an impact in people's pockets. We're keeping inflation down. We are lifted wages more in the last 2 years than they have over the previous 10 years. That's putting more money in people's pockets. We're giving children the best start in life with breakfast clubs, with more access to free school meals. And just recently, we're giving children a better chance at a decent childhood by bringing in the social media ban for under 16s. These are all radical things that this Labour government is doing. And that's under the leadership of the Prime Minister, who has had, you know, really a difficult battle with kind of the global crisis, with everything thrown at him, and every single time he comes out fighting. And you know, people should not write him off, because he's someone who's delivered a huge mandate for the Labour Party and is delivering in government as our Prime Minister.
1: Anna, before I let you go, I've got Adam Bolton here for Times Radio. He'll be anchoring coverage from 1 o'clock in the morning through till six, and he'll be bringing the result live to listeners. He's got a quick question for you.
10: Yeah, I hear what you say about Keir Starmer's mandate. Problem is, he's been exercising it for 2 years, and it's not been judged a success by the population. And of course, it was the Labour Party that won the election, not Keir Starmer. I just wonder if Andy Burnham pulls it off tonight, bearing in mind what happened in the local elections in that region and reform surge. Everyone in Makerfield knows what the stakes are. Could it not be argued that actually at this moment, Andy Burnham would have a bigger mandate to lead the country, one in his own right, than Keir Starmer?
9: No, I mean, Adam, you know our democracy doesn't work like that. We are still closer to the last election, which, as I said, Keir Starmer won with a historic mandate.
10: Well, there's election tonight. That's a lot closer.
9: But, you know, polls come and go. Midterm governments often struggle. We've seen governments overcome polling deficits of 18-20% and come back to win elections. We're only 6 points behind Reform. We still have a huge amount to deliver. And people are starting to see and feel the impact of that. And all the things that Reform are trying to, the grievances they're trying to sow, these are the things that we're dealing with: the cost of living, bringing more jobs, bringing investment to this country, with the trade deals that we've done. These are the things that will start to make a real impact in people's lives. And they're starting to see that with every single week that goes by. So just, you know, we have 3 more years left of this government. We've done an incredible amount within just 2 years. Who would have thought that we'd had the, you know, when people talk about whether we're a progressive government, we've brought in the biggest sweep of workers' rights in a generation. We've just bought railways under national control. As I said, we've got the highest growth in the G7. We're doing a huge amount in education. Prime Minister's really ambitious on lots of other issues like SEND and so on as well. And there'll be more reforms to come. We've got a big programme of government to deliver. And the last thing we want is to be turning in on ourselves and not respecting the fact that we have a responsibility to the British people to deliver on the mandate they've given us.
1: OK, Anna Turley, MP, Chair of the Labour Party, thank you very much indeed for joining us. Adam Bolton, I'm just thinking, you go back quite a long way. I mean, I'm obviously
10: to Mrs. Thatcher.
1: No, to Mrs. Thatcher. So I need a classical reference. In the pantheon of by-elections that you've covered, where does this one rank in terms of importance?
10: This is by far the most important by-election since I started covering politics in the early 80s. I mean, to reach out for comparisons to this, you have to look at other by-elections that could have conceivably changed who the Prime Minister was. And one is 1922, when rebel Conservatives brought an end to the Conservative partnership with the Lib Dems and ultimately to Lloyd George. Another one is 1964, where there was a by-election which allowed Sir Alec Douglas-Hume to continue as Prime Minister. But we haven't had one as big of this since then. I suppose some of the SDP ones, you know, when Roy Jenkins tried to make a comeback, they were challenging there. But, I mean, this is the most extraordinary by-election, Henry, because effectively we know that Reform have been campaigning until now on vote reform to get rid of Keir Starmer. Tonight we're going to see the result of an election, vote Labour to get rid of Keir Starmer, yeah. Which is certainly how Anna Turley doing a sterling job there, but most of the Labour people and indeed political observers I've talked to, that's how they see it tonight. Andy Burnham's victory is a step closer to the end of Keir Starmer's premiership.
1: Adam, you'll be taking over the reins here in the studio from 1 a.m. What can we expect?
10: Well, I mean, you know, all the parties are always nervous waiting to see what those ballot boxes hold. But if you're doing an overnight election show, and I've done one or two, your anxiety is when's the results going to come?
1: Yes.
10: So I'm only going to be here from 1 till 5. So we're hoping that we'll get 3 by-election results before then. Of course, the Andy Burnham one. And Andy Burnham's, if he wins, his speech is going to be very important because we're told that he's not considering interviews or anything else for the next few days.
1: Right.
10: The speech will be it. Of course, if he loses, the Labour Party really is going to be plunged into that chaos, which you've been talking about. So
1: yes,
10: that's a very big one. And there is this really

0: They'll make sure you keep it with us this weekend. It could be a very dramatic few days of politics. Adam has a special by-election results show tonight, and our political editor, Anna Mikhailova, will be in Downing Street with all the latest, and we'll have all the best guests and analysis you'd expect.
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2: Join me, Adam Moulton, early this Friday morning for a by-election special. We'll guide you through one of Britain's most consequential by-elections this century. In Makerfield, the Prime Minister's fate may well be decided. We'll also bring you the results from Scotland. We'll have all the best analysis and the breaking news. That's by-election live this Friday from 1 a.m.
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0: It certainly is. It's Henry Bonsu with you for a Thursday night. Now, we're continuing to react to the 14-point deal aimed at ending the conflict between the US and Iran, which was signed earlier this week. Iran's supreme leader has said that Donald Trump made the deal, quote, out of desperation. But J.D. Vance, the US vice president, raised the memorandum of understanding.
8: So you really have a win-win situation for the United States of America. If the Iranians don't change their behavior, their military and their nuclear program is still destroyed. If they do change their behavior, then they are going to have a transformative relationship with the Middle East, and the Middle East will have a transformative relationship with the people of Iran. That's a win for the American people and for the President of the United States, regardless of which option the Iranians ultimately choose.
0: So is this deal really a win-win for the USA? Let's discuss it with Cedric Layton, former US colonel and member of the Joint Staff for the Pentagon, now CNN's military analyst. Cedric, welcome back to the program.
9: Thank you so much, Henry. Great to be with you.
0: It's always good to talk to you. So I asked whether this deal was really a win-win for the US. I mean, the US Vice President, J.D. Vance, is saying this is great and we're going to put the Iranians on the back front. They need to fulfill the conditions that we have placed before them. But what do you think?
9: Well, I don't agree with the vice president. I think that one of the key things that you have to look at here, Henry, is that when you look at the strategic results of this war, the result has not been a U.S. victory. In fact, we are going back in time to, if we're lucky, the status quo ante, a time before this conflict. And it doesn't look like we might actually get there because the Strait of Hormuz is, it's open now. They have 60 days in which, to continue to keep it open, negotiate the way in which it stays open. And there's a distinct possibility that the Strait of Hormuz, the traffic through it, could be subject to tolls or to some kind of service fee. So that is basically in contravention not only of previous practice, but frankly of the law of the sea. And that is something that the United States has not stood for a very long time. They wanted freedom of navigation through places like the Strait of Hormuz and other narrow choke points, other natural choke points in the in the oceans or between the oceans. So that's just one aspect. And then when it comes to the nuclear piece, that is really not addressed in these 14 points, except with a vague idea that it might potentially be talked about in the subsequent negotiations. At least that's part of the ancillary coverage of this. So on the nuclear side, on the on the Strait of Hormuz aspect of things, and then also when you look at the missiles, the ballistic missiles that the Iranians have, Israel, which was the ally that of the United States that basically came into the war with us, and we did this at the

0: request, basically, of the Israeli prime minister, Israel had wanted the elimination of the ballistic missiles, the Iranian ballistic missiles, and none of that is happening either. So this is not a win-win situation for the United States. It is a strategic win. There are some tactical wins for the U.S., but it's a strategic win for the Iranians at this particular point, unless some miracle happens at the negotiating table, and I don't see that happening. This is not a good situation for the United States or the rest of the world to be in.
1: I'm just looking at comments from some Republican leaders on Capitol Hill, and Senator Bill Cassidy has described this agreement as the worst foreign policy blunder in decades. Iran's nuclear ambitions were not curbed, and they have learnt that threatening the Strait of Hormuz works. And the Iranian Supreme Leader has accused President Trump of acting, quotes, out of desperation, using all kinds of leverage to bring this deal about. The signing ceremony in Geneva tomorrow is not going to take place because the leadership of the US and Iran have both signed it remotely. But what do you think meeting in person, face-to-face for the first time in decades might mean? Because there's a lot of momentum behind something concrete happening.
0: Yeah, there's definitely momentum for that, and it really it's a bit strange because with both Iran's President Pezeshkian and President Trump from the United States signing it, albeit in separate ceremonies, if you will, or in separate locations, there is no technical need for this, but there may be a need from the standpoint of political optics, diplomatic optics, to have some kind of a meeting in person, that portends some kind of breakthrough, and I'm suspicious that a breakthrough is not in the works. So it might be a waste of time, of political capital, to do this kind of thing, and that I think is perhaps a dangerous precedent for the United States.
1: And what of War Secretary Hegseth attacking Europe, saying that they have prioritized welfare over defense, and announcing a six-month review into U.S. deployment and U.S. contributions to NATO, and threatening to punish those NATO countries who don't pull their weight when it comes to spending a certain percentage of their GDP on military and security. What do you think?
0: Yeah, I think this is really ill-timed. I mean, it would have been one thing for somebody in Secretary Hegseth's position to say this maybe 10, 12 years ago, this is not the reality of Europe at the moment or of NATO at the moment. In fact, many of the European countries have stepped up. The first goal was 2% of GDP, and then it went up to 4%, and then 5% of GDP for military spending. There has always been some degree of criticism of NATO as basically a bureaucratic organization, kind of a hidebound organization. But the fact of the matter is that in its present form, NATO has really stepped up to defend Ukraine. They are changing laws in countries like Germany, where conscription is now coming back after a hiatus, since the fall of the Berlin Wall, or since just after the fall of the Berlin Wall. So there is, definite sea change in the way Europe is looking at this, and many Europeans, not all, but many Europeans on the continent are looking at the threat that is posed by Russia and taking it very seriously, and that's changing the entire military-civilian dynamic in those countries. So you see deployments of German troops to the Baltic states. Other NATO countries like France, Romania are also in the Baltic states running missions, especially airborne missions, to protect the Baltic states from Russian incursions. So there's a completely different way of doing business in NATO than was the case a decade or two ago. And that doesn't seem to be recognized by Secretary Hegseth, and it's another opportunity that's being wasted. So this is a big mistake by him to do this. The Europeans will basically muddle through this and probably won't say too much about it, at least at the political level. But in reality, it's something that can only cause resentment, and that is something that really affects interoperability and the ability of the nations to work with each other at the tactical level, and that's a bad thing.
1: Yeah, definitely. Cedric, thank you very much indeed for joining us on Times Radio, giving us the benefit of your experience. Cedric Layton, former US colonel and member of the Joint Staff for the Pentagon and now CNN's military analyst. Marcus says, isn't the direct consequence of the UAE completely ignoring international law to now decry Iran's violation of the law of the sea is entirely and directly their fault for ignoring international law or long? And then Dominic says, Trump keeps mentioning 8, but are there any wars he's put an end to? Dominic, I think he's now mentioning 10. It's Henry Bonsu on Times Radio. Coming up is our big debate. Should the UK and Europe listen to America and cut welfare spending to fund defence? That's after the headlines at exactly 11:30 with Chris Dabbs.
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3: Thanks, Henry. Sir Keir Starmer has reportedly built up a six-figure campaign fund to defend himself against any potential leadership challenge. The Times reports the Prime Minister has secured backing from private donors to prepare for a contest, despite some cabinet ministers allegedly warning him he's fighting a lost cause and thinking about resigning from the cabinet. Anna Turley, MP, who's chair of the Labour Party, had this message for those MPs.
4: Yeah, I would urge them to reconsider. I think that this is absolutely not the time to have this kind of inward-looking response. We have a country to lead. The Prime Minister has been over at the G7 this week, representing the United Kingdom on the global stage at a time of real instability and insecurity. We need to pull together as a family. Yes, welcome all the talent that we have within the Parliamentary Labour Party, and Andy will make a huge contribution to that.
3: Sir Keir is expected to face a challenge from either Andy Burnham, who is eyeing a return to Westminster via the Makerfield by-election, or the former Health Secretary, Wes Streeting. Times Radio's Darrell Morris is reporting for us from Makerfield throughout the night and described the scene there.
5: Well, there's been an enormous level of engagement. You speak to people usually during these processes and you sort of find some people who are not particularly interested or don't sort of know it's happening. Everybody's been incredibly engaged. And I have to say, it's been really fascinating watching the way power in British politics has sort of shifted from Westminster to Wigan. The Labour Party machine and all its muscle landed here in Wigan and has sort of thrown itself behind Andy Burnham. You will then see, Wes Streeting on one street and Bridget Phillipson on another.
3: Adam Bolton will be bringing you live updates and analysis throughout the night, including updates on the Scottish by-elections in Arbroath and Brossy Ferry, as well as Aberdeen South. A 3-year-old boy is in a critical condition after allegedly being thrown into a crocodile enclosure by a stranger at a Cambridgeshire zoo. Police were called to Johnson Zoo near Huntington today. A 30-year-old man from Norfolk has been arrested on suspicion of attempted murder. Detectives say the suspect is not believed to be known to the child, and the boy remains in hospital with serious injuries. The Times is reporting that Liberal Democrat MP Cameron Thomas has had the party whip suspended by the Lib Dems after being arrested. It's understood the MP for Tewkesbury was detained by Gloucestershire Police on Wednesday, and the Lib Dems have declined to comment further pending the outcome of the police investigation. And Cuba's government has unveiled what's being described as the biggest shake-up to its socialist economy since the 1959 revolution. Prime Minister Manuel Marrero has presented Parliament with sweeping measures to privatise parts of the state-dominated economy to survive crippling US sanctions. The proposals, which have the backing of former leader Raúl Castro, would open the door to private banking, private real estate development and commercial shareholdings. And with the sports news, here's Charlie Pritchard.
6: Switzerland have climbed to the top of Group B following a 4-1 win over Bosnia. The final 15 minutes saw all 5 goals and a red card in one of the most explosive games of the World Cup so far. Later, co-host Canada take on Qatar in the same group. Now, Thomas Tuchel suggested Bukayo Saka won't be risked against Ghana in England's next group stage match. The Arsenal winger's minutes are being managed as he continues to struggle with an Achilles problem. Meanwhile, FIFA has changed its policy regarding photographers at the World Cup following complaints from Thomas Tuchel. Tuchel said his experience of the national anthem was ruined after his view was blocked by a large huddle of photographers standing right in front of the manager dugouts. FIFA will now position them nearer the halfway line. And in the cricket, England are in a difficult position in the second test against New Zealand after a poor day at the Oval. The visitors reached 391 all out before England ended the day on 222 for 6 in reply. Jordan Cox and Jofra Archer will resume batting tomorrow with England 169 runs behind.
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1: Well, let's talk about US, UK and EU relations. I'm talking about NATO relations as well, of course. The US Secretary of War, Pete Hegseth, has hit out at NATO allies for prioritising welfare over defence spending.
10: Instead of tanks and fighters and air defences, the focus has been on gender equity and climate change and defence austerity. Europe's borders flew wide open. Welfare states expanded. Defence budgets cratered, along with Europe's belief in itself and its civilization.
1: So how fair a critique is that by Pete Hegseth? Does he have a point? Is Europe and the UK, are we right to focus on welfare over defence spending? Is that a false binary? That's what we're asking for tonight's debate, where I've been speaking to Kitty Stewart, Professor of Social Policy at the LSE, and Greg Swenson, Chair of Republicans Overseas. I began by asking Kitty what she thought of Hegseth's comments.
4: I certainly don't agree with him that we're spending too much on what he calls welfare, which I think he includes what we call social security. So pensions, benefits and support for people at times in their lives when they need extra help. They've lost their job, their relationship has broken down, their own parents, they're sick or in ill health. And I think he's also including our spending on services, right? So on the National Health Service in particular.
1: Yep.
4: So, I mean, we can have a debate about where we stand on those things. We've had quite a lot of cuts to both Social Security and to other services over the last 15 years or so. And I think our public services are crumbling. We have had rising levels of children living in poverty and reliant on food banks and so on. So I would keep those debates separate. I mean, there's something about the kind of society that we want to live in Britain and how we fund it. And then there's also, I think, a really good and big question about, you know, whether we're spending enough on defence. And I can see why the US looks to Europe and thinks that we're not and that we need to step up. But I think the way to do that is not to cut threadbare public services and benefits that are already pushing people into poverty, but to have a grown-up and serious debate about the choices that we want to make. If we want both of those things, an adequate welfare state and to do our bit in terms of defence, then, you know, we need to look at tax. And I think it would be great if our politicians could sort of line up together and make it clear to people that, you know, there are choices to be made, but that's not the choice I'd make.
1: Indeed there are. And Greg Swenson, what do you make of the War Secretary's framing of this as an either-or? So you opened your borders, you expanded your welfare states, and as a result of that, your defence budgets cratered. Some people, I'm sure, in many European countries, particularly probably the Scandinavian ones where people pay high taxes but they get great social protection, would demur from that. But what do you say?
11: Yeah, I mean, I think he has a point. I don't think you can have both. You can't be a massive welfare state and also have a respectable military or defense and security program as well. So, you know, then the question is how much? And, you know, there's a few other moving parts. It's not just the welfare culture and the difference between the U.S. and Europe, but, you know, it's also net zero. I think, you know, Al Gore made his arguments 20 years ago. And the difference culturally is that the Europeans bought into it and the U.S. never really did. It never really broke the top seven in terms of, you know, issues that were relevant to voters. And then you have, you know, mass migration, which the secretary mentioned. But the last part is growth. And I think more tax cuts would just mean less growth. And, you know, in many ways, we won the Cold War by growing our economy. I mean, Jimmy Carter in the late 70s was spending 7% of GDP on defense. And people are always surprised to hear that. He actually outspent Reagan in terms of percentage of GDP. But Reagan doubled the size of the economy. So, you know, he ended up spending 6% at the top of the Cold War, 6% of GDP. Now we're, you know, 3.5. I think we can do better. I think we actually have to do better. And so, yeah, I think, you know, I definitely agree with the secretary that, you know, the welfare states are so bloated. I mean, the UK plus Europe is 12% of the world's population and 25% of the GDP, which is a testament to the European economies. But it's also 60% of global welfare spending.
1: But isn't it also a testament to the expectations of European citizens that the government should be there when they need them? It's contributed to better healthcare. I mean, the average life expectancy of somebody in the EU plus UK, 84 or so years, whereas in the US, it's 79 years. And Americans, on average, spend longer in ill health because of your method of delivering healthcare using insurance.
11: It's not necessarily healthcare delivery. I mean, remember, 40% of Americans are on public health plans, Medicare, Medicaid, and the VA, or Veterans Administration. So it's not like we don't have free healthcare. And we have an obesity epidemic. So we have some other, you know, sort of lifestyle issues that have caused the life expectancy to go down. We also have a homicide problem that nicks the life expectancy, you know, especially in particular ethnic groups. But we're not perfect. We're spending 2/3 of our budget on welfare, whereas during the Reagan years, it was 1/3 of the budget. So, you know, we're not perfect, but we are pro growth and we are, you know, pro energy, and we've liberated our economies. It's not perfect. We have a one party who doesn't really like pro growth, but if you look at, you know, even Bill Clinton, a Democrat, his signature legislation was welfare reform because we had, you know, kind of moderate Democrats back then. Now it's become much more of a left-right battle. So it's not perfect here, but we're pro-business. And the best way to grow out of your, you know, the challenges on welfare spending is through the private sector. You know, it's not more government spending and more welfare. It's let's let people provide for themselves. The biggest reduction in poverty in the U.S. since the 60s, since the Great Society of Lyndon Johnson, the biggest reduction was during Trump 1.0, because the private sector was delivering, you know, absolute real wage gains. You know, people were wealthier, and it's not the top 10% like it was in the Obama years. It was the bottom 10%, the bottom quartile. So, you know, this liberating the economy would be a big step. And it's not part of the culture in the UK, but it should be.
1: Okay, that's interesting you should say that, Greg, because Kitty, our putative next Prime Minister Andy Burnham, if he wins the Makerfield by-election, has attacked what he calls the 40 years of failure of neoliberal policies. So I think he would take a different view on that. But I'm just wondering, what do you think this government, or indeed European government, should do in response to the regular American chiding that they've become bloated, that they're too over-dependent, that they're too sclerotic, they haven't liberalised their economies?
12: It's interesting to hear other perspectives, so I think we should listen and join in a conversation about it. I think we do have I think part of it comes down to a difference in view about, you know, what you provide collectively and what you provide individually, what you let individuals do for themselves. And so there are some things that clearly we need to do collectively in defence. I think, you know, we all agree that it's you can't organise your own personal defence service. So there we agree on that. But then there are things like the health services, which I think we'd probably disagree. I think, you know, the NHS, doing that collectively, I think you can achieve a much, pooling our resources and then providing the NHS through the state, I think we provide a more efficient, cost-effective service. And I think, as you've said, in terms of life expectancy, infant mortality rates, I think we compare it very well to the US. But the other thing is that if you decide to do things individually, you accept an awful lot of inequality, and you accept that a lot of people are going to fall through the net, whether because they don't have family support, because they have bad luck in life, because they have skills which are less marketable than other people have. And so I suppose that's the kind of trade-off maybe that the US makes. It goes for growth and individualism, and it's proud of that. But it does mean that there are costs in terms of high levels of poverty, very high levels of inequality. And I guess as European nations. You know, we can look at that and decide, is that what we want? And I think the welfare states that we've built over the last 80 years, again, you know, they're not perfect for sure, but I think they are doing a lot to provide for people's well-being and for people's needs. And I don't think we'd want to just throw that out.
1: Right. Another question is what fundamentally this means for quality of life on either side of the Atlantic, Greg. You're a proud American, a Republican overseas. You've spent time in Europe, a lot of time. How would you compare and contrast the quality of the life in the US versus the quality of life that's provided here? Which is better and why?
11: It's much better here. We're seeing that in with a US. Lot of the feedback. Feedback from the World Cup visitors to the U.S. who are just amazed with the quality of life. I mean, the GDP per capita in the U.S. is double GDP per capita in the Eurozone. Now, it's not that much higher. It's about a third higher than the U.K. But, you know, 20 years ago, our economies were basically level, you know, the Eurozone and U.S. economies. But we're not hostile to the private sector, or at least we're not when Republicans are in charge. And so, I mean, think about this. There are 14 companies in the UK and Europe combined with a market value of 10 billion or more. In the US, there's 250. Similar populations, those companies are worth 400 billion in Europe. They're worth 30 trillion in the US. And we just added another one in SpaceX. And so it's, you know, yet we have similar populations, similar cultures, similar values. And yet, you know, I'm all for the safety net, by the way, you know, and I think that's the attitude in the U.S. And that was Bill Clinton's attitude was let's secure that safety net so that the bottom 10% will always have a secure sense of security. But it shouldn't be for 50% of the country, because then you're just, you know, that's not sustainable. Plus, you know, you don't have that sort of value and, you know, self-worth of you know, providing, you know, or of having a job. And I think there's some cultural benefits to tying work to welfare. And so those kind of reforms have really worked here. And you know, again, we prefer that people uplift out of poverty through work and through the private sector. And that, again, that's what we saw in 2019 and early 2020 with just, you know, stellar results. Whereas opposed to the 1960s, where we did reduce the poverty rate considerably, but we did it with massive wealth transfers, with, you know, with redistribution, which is basically welfare. And so, you know, that's, I think the U.S. since then has chosen the path of prosperity to elevate people out of poverty rather than wealth transfer, because redistribution, it just doesn't work.
1: All right, Greg, I'm intrigued that you would think that after a week or so in the US, all these millions of people from around the world have concluded that the quality of life is so much better. They're on holiday, they're there for the World Cup. I'm not sure we can conclude that yet.
11: Yeah, they're going to Waffle House.
1: Well, indeed, I'm sure they are. Who knows what's going to happen to obesity after a few weeks in the States?
11: Yeah.
1: But I speak from experience. But Kitty, what do you think then? I presume you spent time in the US, so you have friends, colleagues, whatever. There,
12: I have when a it brother comes, in the US.
1: You have
12: yeah.
1: a brother.
12: I
1: okay.
12: love the US. I'm very fond of the US. A lot of respect and sympathy for the country. I would say that if you're rich and successful and doing well, it's a fantastic place to be. I think if you're unlucky or living in poverty, if things go wrong for you, if you become ill or your parent becomes ill, then I would want to be in Europe, not in the US. I think it's a place for the lucky.
1: A place for the lucky as opposed to the hard working. You heard what Greg said, you know, it's the place where you can unleash your potential, and the best cure to poverty is work and opportunity. That's what Greg said.
12: Well, it is what Greg said. So, you know, I think there's a lot of luck that goes into how well people do. There's hard work as well, but you can have people who work really, really hard. And, I'm sure we can think of examples ourselves who work hard and things go wrong. They have bad luck. So it's not just about work. I think the welfare state is there. The welfare state, in fact, is there. You know, if you talk about Scandinavia, Sweden has some of the highest employment rates in the world. It's not that people are sitting at home on benefits. It's just that support is there when things go wrong. And it's for at times in life when you need a bit of extra support.
1: Now, I, for one, thought that was a really interesting debate. That was Kitty Stewart, Professor of Social Policy at the London School of Economics and Political Science, and Greg Swenson, Chair of Republicans Overseas. Simon says, Simon, Henry, I find the pandering to and a little bit odd. It is very similar
13: I didn't quite get what you fully said there. Okay, I think you mean I find the pandering to the US a little bit odd, and this is similar to the Conservatives, to what they did and what Labour said they would not do. Do you not agree in all honesty? Well, the problem is when you are in government and you see just how important these ties are, especially the special relationship with the states, the kind of things you said in opposition you can no longer say when you are in government. I do see a lot of people thinking that the current government is bending the knee a little bit too much. Although, interestingly, Sir Keir Starmer did draw a line when it came to the declaration of war by the states and Israel against Iran on the 20th and wouldn't initially allow the British bases to be used. Simon says a distant critique from a faraway land. And then Karen says, why on earth are we listening to an American about social policy? Baffling. Well, the reason why, so it's Kieran, is because the Americans have said time and time and again, we're going to hell in a handcart because of our welfare spending, our open borders, our social policy, essentially. So, and because they invest so much in our country and vice versa, we have to hear what they have to say and then push back if we deem it necessary. And Kitty Stewart felt it was worth pushing back. And that's the discussion you got. So thank you very much for that. What else do we have? And then Marcus says, Hegseth is such a clown. He should apologise for the US illegal war in the Middle East. Climate denial is hate speech against young people. It's not about buying into net zero. It's about science and science-based policy. I prefer Europe any day of the year. Anybody else agree with Marcus on that? And then somebody else says, the NHS is not efficient, though, and very few people think that it is. And no other country in the world has been persuaded to copy it. Not copy it pound for pound, listener, but I mean there are elements of it that are similar to what we get, what you get when you go to France, Germany, and other countries as well. Thank you very much for your excellent messages, Dominic. You've sent in a whole raft. I can't read them all. I'll read a couple of them. I'll choose them. Okay, it's Henry Vonsi on Times Radio. When we come back, we're going to talk about Cuba, because the Communist Party there has just approved the most radical change in a domestic economic policy since the revolution in 1959. It's Henry Bonson on Times Radio.
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21: 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Great news, isn't it? 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Joy. Maybe you don't feel it. 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
13: Yes, indeed. Thank you very much, Jonathan. Listener Jonathan says, gosh, if only all debates were A, so intelligent, and B, so civil. Jonathan, thank you very much indeed. When I next speak to those two participants, I'll pass that on. But I delight in your positive feedback. Now, let's talk about this. Cuba's economy needs to be changed urgently, according to its president, Miguel Díaz-Canel, in response to the US oil blockade. Now, this measure by Trump has been in effect since January this year and has brought Cuba's economy to the brink of ruin with shortages of food, fuel, water and medicine, as well as power cuts that can last more than 30 hours. Díaz-Canel has suggested that adopting a model similar to China's or Vietnam's would open the country up and boost growth. Well, let's talk to John Bonfilio, Latin America correspondent at The Times. John, you and I have talked about the pressure on Cuba over the last few months, in fact, even before that. I was wondering how they would respond. I'm not sure what you were expecting. Was it this?
0: I mean, I guess it was on the cards. I think it's interesting because, of course, these are, you sort of said it, and you're absolutely correct to say that these are kind of unprecedented economic measures in which the economy is being sort of opened up in a way that we haven't seen since 1959. But really, I think what's being traded off here is sort of political survival for economic opportunity, if you like. And I suppose a big question is what the Cuban government, the Cuban Communist Party, have announced today, is that enough to appease the United States and make them sort of look away elsewhere, or will they continue to ramp up the aggression? As you say, I think one of the interesting things is that the Cuban Communist Party have almost responded and said, well, there's nothing to see here. Look, China and Vietnam have done exactly the same thing, so we're just following in their footsteps. But of course, you know, we're three generations into the Cuban revolution, and this is the very first time that they've done something this extreme. So they know that this is an existential moment for them, and that something has to give in order to in order for them to survive as an entity, and the Cuban experiment to see another generation.
13: Yeah, and John, they've been dogged in their belief in this revolution, in the ideology, when we've seen change in the rest of the communist world, and they've always been clear they will not bend the knee, they will not show weakness to the United States. I'm just wondering how they're going to sell this to their people. How popular a package of measures might these be to the poor, oppressed Cuban people?
0: I mean, the Cuban people for a long time, you know, whichever political slant you're in, have been calling for these measures because, of course, Cuba as an entity in and of itself has been unable to support its own people, partly through its own sort of inefficiency and historical, arguably, sort of isolation, incompetence, but also because of the US embargo. So there is a sort of a groundswell of need, of desperation for these measures. Whether they're successful or not is another question. But there's going to be no pushback on the island itself as regards, you know, what's taking place. I think a subsequent point of interest as well is the fact that one of the ways in which this is being particularly opened up is not just to sort of any Johnny come lately to come and invest on the island, but specifically Cuban exiles. And this is a key point, I think, because what the Cuban government is trying to do here is not just sort of unify Cuba, if you like, but also sort of suggesting that if Cuban exiles get involved, or desiring that if Cuban exiles get involved, to some extent that's going to remove this sort of crucial constituency, lobbying constituency, from the United States. Of course, with Cuban exiles in Florida in particular, sort of driving a lot of policy vis-a-vis Cuba within the Republican Party.
13: And the most influential Cuban exile, you might call him that, although he was born in the States, well, Marco Rubio is the US Secretary of State. And one wonders what he will make of this, whether he'll give it his seal of approval, and whether this might be exactly what he's been pushing for.
0: Yes, I mean, it, again, the question is this going to go far enough? He said today that Cuba is in a lot of trouble, quote, and then he said having a failed state 90 miles from our shores is a threat to the national security of the United States. Of course, what he didn't mention is the fact that one of the reasons why, you know, if Cuba is a failed state, one of the reasons why it is a failed state or looks like a failed state is at least in part down to US sanctions and the embargo and policy over a sort of a multi-decade period towards the island.
13: Right. And I mean, I was just wondering, I don't know when you last went to Cuba, just how much of a change potentially should we expect to see over the next few years?
0: I mean, I think it's a really interesting question. To my mind, the Cuban communist project, as we understand it, sort of ended in the early 2000s with the sort of the taking on of the US dollar on the island. And of course, this is not at the time in the early 2000s. It's not as though we've seen the sort of free market economic measures that exist now. But there was a sort of a fracturing of state economies at the time, and Cuba became kind of largely unrecognizable at that particular point in time. I mean, realistically, Cuba's been unable to survive with its sort of own hard and fast rules now since the fall of the Soviet Union. So this is another step forward in the unrecognizable nature of communism on the island of Cuba.
13: All right, John Bonfilio, Latin America correspondent at The Times. Mm-hmm. Thank you very much indeed. Really interesting for joining us on Times Radio.
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1: It's good morning. Welcome to Friday's Midnight. I'm Henry Bonsu with you on Times Radio. Our top stories this morning. The Times reports that Keir Starmer has built up a six-figure campaign fund to defend himself against a potential leadership challenge following the Makerfield by-election. We are yet to hear the result. And a three-year-old boy is in a critical condition after allegedly being thrown into a crocodile enclosure by a stranger at a Cambridge zoo. My midnight guests this morning are Katrina Stewart, political and education correspondent of The Scotsman and former special advisor and broadcaster Peter Cardwell. Well, first here with the midnight news is Chris Stabbs.
5: Thanks, Henry. Good morning. A defiant Sir Keir Starmer has reportedly raised a six-figure war chest as he vows to fight to save his premiership. Despite some of his own cabinet ministers warning that his leadership is a lost cause, the Prime Minister has secured private backing to mount an extensive defence campaign. Senior advisers are already planning and preparing to take Sir Keir's case directly to the Labour membership in order to fend off any anticipated challenge from high-profile rivals like Andy Burnham and Wes Streeting. Times Radio's Daryl Morris is reporting for us from Makerfield throughout the night and described the scene at the by-election there for us earlier.
22: There's been an enormous level of engagement. You speak to people usually during these processes and you sort of find some people who are not particularly interested or don't sort of know it's happening. Everybody's been incredibly engaged. And I have to say, it's been really fascinating watching the way power in British politics has sort of shifted from Westminster to Wigan. The Labour Party machine and all its muscle landed here in Wigan and has sort of thrown itself behind Andy Burnham. You will then see, Wes Streeting on one street and Bridget Phillipson on another.
5: And on Times Radio throughout the night, Adam Bolton will be bringing you live updates and analysis, including updates on Scottish by-elections in Arbroath and Rotty Ferry, as well as Aberdeen South, where the Conservatives are reportedly growing more confident of pulling off a surprise by-election victory over the SNP in Aberdeen, saying that they're framing the tight race as a direct referendum on the future of oil and gas. The Children's Commissioner has told Times Radio the murder of 13-month-old Preston Davey represents a harrowing failure to protect a vulnerable child. Jamie Varley has been told he will never be released from prison after sexually abusing and murdering the toddler he had adopted, while his partner, John McGowan Fazakali, has been jailed for 25 years. Dame Rachel D'Souza says the case should prompt urgent scrutiny of the systems that were meant to keep Preston safe.
23: It is definitely a massive failing of the state that a child in care is killed and tortured in this brutal way. The questions I'm asking is, was it preventable? So let's look at the facts of the matter. He was taken within, a really short time of being with this couple. He was taken to the hospital with bruises. The police and social services were called. He was released. No further action. Who went home that night worrying about the life of this little baby?
5: Safety experts say the alleged throwing of a three-year-old boy into a crocodile enclosure in Cambridgeshire was an utterly unimaginable act. Detectives are continuing to question a 30-year-old man on suspicion of attempted murder following the incident at Johnson Zoo yesterday. The boy remains in a critical condition in hospital. However, the National Centre for Reptile Welfare has defended the zoo's safety standards, stating that the enclosure is highly secure and features a 15-foot drop. US Vice President J.D. Vance has fiercely defended Donald Trump's controversial peace deal with Iran, following intense backlash from Israel and fellow Republicans. Critics have slammed a proposed $300 billion reconstruction fund for Tehran as an American surrender. But Vance insists American US taxpayers won't pay a single penny, warning critics in the Israeli cabinet not to attack the only powerful ally they have left. But Cedric Layton, who's a former U.S. colonel and member of the Joint Staff for the Pentagon and now CNN's military analyst, told us that there are some real concerns about parts of that proposed peace deal.
24: The Strait of Hormuz it's open now. They have 60 days in which continue to keep it open, negotiate the way in which it stays open. And there's a distinct possibility that the Strait of Hormuz, the traffic through it could be subject to tolls or to some kind of service fee. So that is basically in contravention not only of previous practice, but frankly of the law of the sea. And that is something that the United States has not stood for a very long time.
5: Cuba's government has unveiled what's been described as the biggest shake-up to its socialist economy since the 1959 revolution. Prime Minister Manuel Marrero has presented Parliament with sweeping measures to privatize parts of the state-dominated economy to survive crippling US sanctions. The proposals, which have had the backing of the former leader Raul Castro, would open up the door to private banking, private real estate development and commercial shareholdings, similar to some other communist countries. John Bonfilio is the Latin American correspondent at The Times and told us this.
0: Cuban Communist Party have almost responded and said, well, there's nothing to see here. Look, China and Vietnam have done exactly the same thing. So we're just following in their footsteps. But of course, we're three generations into the Cuban revolution, and this is the very first time that they've done something this extreme. So they know that this is an existential moment for them, and that something has to give in order to in order for them to survive as an entity, and the Cuban experiment to see another generation.
5: And for a news bulletin when you want it, search for the Times Radio News Briefing on any podcast platform.
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0: Now, in case you're wondering, dear listener, why you are enjoying, I think, the delicate tones of The Cure. Is it Robert Smith, is it? That was The Cure? Yeah. Well, let's attribute it to Katrina Stewart, the political and education correspondent of The Scotsman, because she's one half of my presenter's friending duo. The other one I'll introduce in just a moment or two. But Katrina, hello. I don't know what vintage you are, but it's intriguing that you've chosen The Cure, which I remember from my days as a teenager in the early 80s. Explain why you've chosen this particular track.
1: Well, obviously, Henry, they are before my time,
0: yes.
1: But I am aware of them.
0: Aware.
1: Aware of them as a concept.
0: Yes.
1: I like this song, and it made me think about the Makerfield by-election. And does Andy Burnham want to be Keir Starmer? Does Keir Starmer slightly wish that he was more like Andy Burnham? Who knows? But it felt like, under the circumstances, an appropriate song to play.
0: I think I can give you the thumbs up for that. What about Peter Cardwell, former Tory special advisor? Peter, you don't have a song because you didn't have a ring walk. That was a privilege reserved for Katrina. But I'm not sure if you're a Cure fan, but you're a man who knows his popular culture. What about that as a choice to describe the political atmosphere at the moment?
2: Well, I think it's an excellent choice from Katrina. She's a woman of superb taste and choice, it must be said. So I wholly endorse it.
0: Thank you very much. You can see that this man worked in politics for a while. Thank you and welcome to you both, Katrina and Peter. Well, there's a lot to discuss, and we'll try and focus initially on Makerfield, but then we'll also talk about two other constituencies because... Stephen Flynn, the former SNP leader in Westminster, and his colleague Stephen Gethings, they won Holyrood seats at the recent Scottish parliamentary elections, didn't they, Katrina? So as a result, Arbroath, so Aberdeen South and Arbroath and Broughty Ferry, they were being contested yesterday as well. So we'll get into those two. But let's start off by thinking about what's happened in Makerfield. Andy Burnham, and maybe Sir Keir Starmer's anxious wait is nearly over as the polls close in that constituency just outside Wigan a few hours ago. It's arguably, and I think Times Radio's Adam Bolton said this a moment or two ago, as they say, parliamentary speak. He said it's arguably one of the most consequential by-elections in British history. And if the Greater Manchester, or the Manchester Metro Mayor, as I should call him, wins, the bookies fancy he'll be the next Prime Minister. And for weeks, this traditional Labour stronghold has been the focal point of intense national scrutiny, seen as a crucial indicator of the public's mood toward the government. But as the votes came in, the spotlight on Makerfield will finally begin to fade, leaving the country waiting on a result that could end up in a new Prime Minister. The big question last night was how local residents felt carrying the weight of the nation's attention. I discussed this with Jack Dulhanty, political reporter at The Mill, and asked him what might happen if Burnham won.
3: What happens if Burnham ends up taking the seat is, you know, a whole narrative that goes all the way to number 10, as we, you know, we would expect. There's also the story of what's going to happen here in Greater Manchester if that happens and we have to have a big mayoral by-election for a new mayor. I think Robert Kenyon's pitch to voters has been that he is the local candidate, or he's tried to frame himself that way, and this is a really big chance for Reform to deal, you know, a kind of fatal blow to Labour in a way. If Andy Burnham can't win this race and he's the most popular Labour politician, how can Labour expect to be, you know, Reform in a general election, I guess, is the going theory.
0: OK, so that was Jack Dulhanty, political reporter at The Mill, about how all this campaigning has affected things at the grassroots. Daryl Morris is Times Radio's correspondent up there, and he is at the count. Daryl, it was an intriguingly named venue. What was the venue again?
4: This is called The Edge.
0: The Edge, ooh, like the guy. Is he the bass guitarist of the Bono and U2, is that right?
4: U2.
0: I think I can't remember, yeah.
4: Okay,
0: but that aside, I believe you have further developments, especially interesting for those people who want to know about turnout.
4: Yeah, we don't have the actual turnout itself at the moment. That comes when the votes have been sort of ratified and they go through them and they do sort of checks and then they pile them up and then they get them prepared to actually be counted. But what we're getting from, and look, we don't really know. We're in that fallow bit. Let's be honest. This is a bit, this is a sort of part of the process where we're padding. We're looking at the sort of faces of the sort of party representatives and to try to figure out how they're looking. And I was speaking to Kevin Lee just before, who is Andy Burnham's kind of right-hand man, somebody who you might expect to follow him into Downing Street should that version of events play out. He was pretty chipper, but not giving very much away. The same for the Reform guys too. But one thing that everybody is starting to echo is this idea that there has been a high turnout, not necessarily from the votes that have been counted and ratified so far. As I say, we'll get the official figure soon, but from their returns. So what happens is they go out on the day, and actually in the days leading up to an election like this, and they speak to the people who've promised them that they're going to vote for them, and they'll knock on their door on a day like this. They'll check if they've voted. If they've not voted, they'll send them to vote and they'll help them to vote and they'll get them there, and that's called get out the vote. And during that process, they get a bit of a sense of how many people have turned out. And as I say, caveat, we don't know yet, but it looks like it's a high turnout. Now, if it is a high turnout, the big question is, who does that benefit? Now, in any other scenario, in any other by-election, if I was standing here in front of you right now with a high turnout at the Gorton and Denison by-election, or maybe the by-election in Runcorn, where Sarah Perchin, who is here today, by the way, won her seat last year, or in Blackpool a couple of years ago, I would tell you that was the protest party, that was bad news for the incumbent. But the truth of this by-election is, all of the names on the ballot are the protest party, right? Yes, they're all the protest at the incumbent in Downing Street. And so it becomes incredibly difficult for us to extrapolate what that actually means for the result of this by-election. Both camps, I think, are quite pleased that the turnout is high, both Reform and Labour saying that their vote, they have managed to get out. That might make it tighter than we were expecting. We were sort of expecting in the last couple of days that it may be a sort of double-digit percentage victory for Andy Burnham. Reform have been a bit emboldened by talking to people who were thinking about voting Restore, who've come across to voting for them in the last couple of days, knowing that the possibility of that splitting the vote. So that might play into it. But at the moment, if lots and lots of people have come out to vote in Makerfield, it's very difficult to see. I mean, pick your poison in this by-election, and it's uncertain yet which poison they've picked.
0: Yeah, and Daryl, I heard that yesterday, something like 3,000 Labour operatives, ranging from councillors to MPs, even ministers, and just regular apparatchiks were out on the streets of Makerfield. Who do you think's had the most impressive, effective ground game?
4: Yeah, I mean, absolutely, the Labour Party have thrown a huge amount at this. The Labour Party machine, you know, when you consider that this by-election and this Labour campaign is really set against its centre, against the leadership, you know, to watch the Labour Party machine sort of you know, crank into motion in the way that it has been pretty extraordinary. You have seen, as you say, thousands, literally thousands of canvassers, you know, people energised, I think, by the campaign in a way that they haven't been about Labour politics in the last couple of years since the general election. So that's quite fascinating. Also seeing cabinet ministers coming up here as well. I was saying earlier that it really feels like the power sort of shifted in the last couple of weeks from Westminster to Wigan. But don't underestimate the power of Reform's campaign too. I mean, they have had a fortune to throw at this campaign, particularly with online campaigning. You know, you see canvassers out on the streets in their hundreds, you know, travelling around Wigan in the last couple of weeks. You can't really walk down a street without bumping into somebody, knocking on somebody's door and getting them, asking them to vote for them. Labour have absolutely had a very strong ground game, but we know that the game is as online these days as it is on the ground, and Reform, and in particular Restore, have been incredibly fertile ground for them. Reform have thrown a lot of money at getting content, their content, into the eyeballs of people here in Wigan that might be predisposed to vote for them. Just one interesting caveat to that, though, actually, is that Politico made an interesting observation yesterday. They'd looked at the data. I'll credit them with this, because they'd looked at the data, the amount of money that was kind of being spent by each political party in the week in the run-up to the election online, and Reform spend had really dropped. So whether that was Reform campaign HQ thinking this is now a lost cause, let's not put any more money towards it, for their part, they said actually they'd already sort of reached the people they wanted to reach, and now it was simply about getting the vote out on the ground. So, you know, believe what you want to believe from there, but it's been a fascinating dynamic to watch the two machines crank into action.
0: Thank you, Daryl. You know the structure of this show very well, so we normally have a presenter's friend. But I'm blessed, my cup runneth over, because I have not just one, but two presenter's friends. We've got Katrina Stewart from The Scotsman and Peter Cardwell from Talk. Katrina has a question, and so does Peter. Katrina, over to you first of all.
1: Daryl, I wonder, with by-elections, they're always slightly awkward campaigns because sometimes it's about very specific local issues and sometimes, as with this case, it's about something much bigger. And I love a by-election. And I just wonder if there have been any local issues that have come up in the campaign for this by-election, or if it has just been a campaign largely focused on the fact that the people in this constituency are going to have an unusually outsized say in who the next Prime Minister of the UK is going to be.
4: Yeah, it's a really good question. And I would describe this campaign as being the most local national campaign that I have ever witnessed. Because on the one hand, you have this huge national backdrop that we've talked about a lot. It is on everybody's lips here, the possibility that this by-election... I mean, actually, in the last sort of 2 weeks or so, it's really cemented itself as a by-election where are you sending Andy Burnham to be Prime Minister, or do you want to block him from doing that? That's kind of basically the way that the campaign has sort of crystallised, I think, in the last week or so. But there are two candidates are the sort of, you know, the two sort of most realistic options who have very strong local credentials. Andy Burnham is was the local MP for a chunk of this constituency before, genuinely has a local claim here. He sent his kids to school here. He's made a big thing, and certainly at the start of the campaign, made a really big thing about this not being a parachute operation. Whether you believe him or not is up to you, but he's got local credentials and he was trying to, you know, he was laying that on thick. So too does Rob Kenyon. Robert Kenyon is a local plumber. People around here know him, the amount of people you bump into who sort of know him or know his dad or something like that. So both of them were really, really heavily playing on that. The local library here has been a big issue, trying to save a library in a nearby town. Traffic is a big issue. This part of Greater Manchester not actually that well served by public transport. Interesting Andy Burnham story there, because Andy Burnham, of course, is the mayor of Greater Manchester, brought buses in Greater Manchester back under public control, rebranded them as the B Network, these big yellow buses that you see flying around the place. And actually, the association between those two things is very, very strong, Andy Burnham and the big yellow buses. So when you see those go past, they're almost campaign buses for Andy Burnham in this by-election. And also housing and waste. Where should people, you know, where should we build homes? And how do we deal with a waste problem in Wigan too? So, you know, absolutely, look, there's no doubt about it. You know, it's become about Andy Burnham and his trip to Downing Street. But there have absolutely been local issues here that have been sort of bubbling under. Whether they have a dramatic effect on the result, I guess we'll see.
0: Thank you very much for that, Katrina. Peter, over to you.
2: Daryl, Peter Cardwell here. I just wondered, in regard to Restore Britain, how bitter things have become between them and Reform UK. And I wonder, from Andy Burnham's perspective, how much the expectation management is in there, because he may well beat Reform UK, but in theory, if you put Reform UK together with Restore Britain, he may not top that percentage. How much of a sort of I'm the guy who can beat Reform and Restore emphasis do you think will play out this evening?
4: Yeah, correct. I mean, that is an absolutely... That's a really, really important point that we cannot understate at this moment. Look, we've got a long night ahead of us here before we get a result. But let's assume that Andy Burnham does win, and he isn't able to win with a percentage greater than the joint percentage of Reform and Restore. The story in tomorrow morning, and the story that I'll be covering on my show over the weekend, and you'll be talking about tomorrow night, Henry, may very well be, actually, a split on the right. Andy Burnham was unable to unite, to build a coalition to defeat the right. What he needs to do is be able to go to Westminster and say, look, here I am, the guy who can beat the right. And so absolutely the devil is in the detail of the margin of Andy Burnham's win tonight, if that's the way that it goes.

0: Remember, Adam Bolton will be taking over from 1 o'clock in the morning in his overnight special, his election special right here on Times Radio. And thank you for the moment to Katrina Stewart and Peter Cardwell, my presenter's friend. Back with you in a moment. We'll hear what the chair of the Labour Party, Anna Turley, has to say about Burnham planning to trigger a leadership contest and Starmer's war chest.
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2: Join me, Adam Bolton, early this Friday morning for a by-election special. 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In Makerfield, the Prime Minister's fate may well be decided. 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
0: We're deep into injury time, as I might say, in the FIFA World Cup taking place at the moment. And let me welcome back Katrina Stewart from The Scotsman and the former Tory advisor Peter Cardwell, now a presenter at Talk and other places. Thank you very much for being with us. Ian says, "Hi, Henry. Why would anyone on earth need a six-figure war chest to stay afloat? I wish I had mates who could lend me that sort of money just to stay in the community when things get tough. Talking about a cost of living crisis, I guess." Ian, thank you very much for that perspective. Well, apart from talking to Jack Dulhante and Daryl Morris, of course, I also spoke with the chair of the Labour Party an hour or so ago, Anna Turley. She's the MP for Redcar. And I asked her what she made of Burnham planning to trigger a leadership contest if he wins the Makerfield by-election.
6: I would urge him to reconsider. I think that this is absolutely not the time to have this kind of inward-looking response. We have a country to lead. The Prime Minister has been over at the G7 this week, representing the United Kingdom on the global stage at a time of real instability and insecurity. We need to pull together as a family. Yes, welcome all the talent that we have within the Parliamentary Labour Party, and Andy will make a huge contribution to that. But we've got to get behind the leader who has delivered not just a massive historic general election win for the Labour Party, not just crushing the Tories to their worst defeat in their history, but has delivered actually a huge amount of radical change in a very short space of time, which people are really starting to see and feel now.
0: So that was the chair of the Labour Party, Anna Turley MP. Some of our listeners were unimpressed with her defence of the current regime. I'm wondering what you think, Peter, because, I mean, she obviously wants to steady the ship. She doesn't want to see chaos. And if you look at the front page of the Times, Starmer amasses war chest to fight off leadership challenge. Whatever Anna says, the Prime Minister is spoiling for a fight. He knows one is coming. Peter.
7: Yes, he's certainly preparing for that eventuality, and it looks he's certainly preparing for that eventuality, and it sounds as if that is what is going to happen. It'll be very interesting to see where we are with it within the next few hours. We're hearing that Andy Burnham will not challenge the Prime Minister within 72 hours, presumably because he wants to wait until he's sworn in as an MP on Monday, if in fact he wins the Makerfield by-election this evening. But whether it's Andy Burnham, whether it's Wes Streeting, whoever it is, I think it'll happen quickly. I think the Prime Minister will be certainly challenged. And then I think we're off to the races in terms of whether there is a leadership election itself or whether a deal is done with Keir Starmer, where he says, look, you know, you can be Foreign Secretary, or alternatively we'll send you off to somewhere to NATO or some international role. Keir Starmer very much enjoys the international aspect of being Prime Minister. That's something where he is seen to have done reasonably well, although of course he was snubbed by

0: Donald Trump recently, although some may see that as a badge of honor. It'll be fascinating to see exactly what happens, where we are with it, and what Ali Burnham does, because it's just really febrile. A lot of people I've been speaking to just do not know exactly what's going to happen. And I think that certainly Wes Streeting will hope that he has 81 names. People like Al Carnes will be canvassing, but probably won't get that number of names. But there will almost certainly be a challenge pretty shortly, sometime next week, whether Andy Burnham wins or not. And if Andy Burnham doesn't win, which would be a real shock, then I think Wes Streeting will go for it, and we'll see where we are then.
1: Indeed. Peter, thank you very much. Katrina, of course, we know that there are two other by-elections taking place, Westminster by-elections, but for constituencies in Scotland. So Aberdeen South and the Arbroath and Broughty Ferry constituencies vacated by two SNP Westminster MPs, Stephen Flynn and Stephen Gethins. Why are these such interesting battles?
2: Well, arguably only one of them is an interesting battle. I am feeling a little bit sorry for Arbroath and Broughty Ferry because it has had almost no media attention, because it is generally being seen as just a straightforward win for the SNP. I was actually up in Broughty Ferry at the weekend and there was not really any sign that the by-election was happening. In 2024, it was the third most marginal seat in Scotland. So it was a very, very tight constituency, but the Labour vote has since collapsed and it does just look like the SNP is going to be taking that without too much problem. But the interesting one is Aberdeen South. Again, the Labour vote has completely collapsed this time around. Last time they were slightly nipping at the SNP's Stephen Flynn's heels, but this is being seen as a straight contest between the SNP and
1: The Tories.
2: Conservatives. Of course, Conservatives are very hopeful about this. They believe that they are in line to take this seat, which will be a real shot in the arm for them. They've been throwing absolutely everything at this by-election. Kemi Badenoch has been up multiple times canvassing in the area. And one of the interesting questions about it is where the Labour voters are going to be finding a home. Will they move to the SNP to try and keep reform out? Will there be a split in the unionist vote as some go to the Tories and some to the SNP? It is a really interesting seat, and it's also being seen as a sort of de facto test of what voters think about oil and gas, about the future of North Sea oil in the area. So it's a really interesting seat. It is on a knife edge at the moment, and it does look like it's going to go to the Conservatives, but you never know, the SNP might be able to pull it back.
1: So it's all because of oil and gas and jobs and net zero, and this is going to be an Achilles heel for Labour north of the border then, Katrina?
2: Yes, and oil and gas production in the North Sea has been in decline for more than 25 years. It is a huge issue in Aberdeen and the surrounding areas. There's a real need for just transition in the area. There's a need for an improvement in jobs. But all this sort of focus on alternative energies and new roles in that sector have been focused in Glasgow. They've been focused in Edinburgh. The next MP for that area is going to have to really champion just transition and oil and gas in the community. But it is also such a difficult political issue because the SNP previously has been absolutely adamant that there shouldn't be more oil and gas licenses distributed for the area. There shouldn't be more drilling. They've been absolutely pushing forward with just transition. But under John Swinney, the party has been rowing back from that slightly. It's been more equivocal, and you can really feel that pressure coming from Reform UK as well and from the Scottish Conservatives, who believe that there should be more oil and gas drilling. So it is a really difficult political issue split along those lines, and it is a hot potato.
1: Well, this is why we love politics, Katrina. This is, it's about decisions, it's about choices, it's about pressure from the right, pressure from the left, on what the constituents really want, both from their local MP and then from their national government. For now, Katrina Stewart and Peter Cardwell, my presenters, friends, thank you very much. When we come back, we'll look at a couple of paper stories, particularly that campaign from one of the red tops about water safety, because over the past few weeks during that hot spill, we had 19 people drowning, 30 13 of them were children. And also, the terrible story about a boy at a zoo in Cambridgeshire pushed into a crocodile pit by a stranger. Terrible story. But all that after the news from Chris Dabbs.
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4: Thanks, Henry. Sir Keir Starmer has built up a six-figure campaign fund, apparently, as he braces for an imminent challenge to his leadership. With votes currently being counted in the crucial Makerfield by-election, allies of the Prime Minister have spent weeks securing private cash and vetting potential staff for a defensive campaign. Insiders report that senior cabinet ministers have warned Sir Keir against the move, calling it a lost cause. But the money's been locked in to fend off potential leadership bids from either Wes Streeting or Greater Manchester Mayor Andy Burnham if he wins the Makerfield by-election. Times Radio's Daryl Morris is reporting for us from Makerfield throughout the night and told us that other parties have been fighting there hard also.
5: But don't underestimate the power of Reform's campaign too. I mean, they have had a fortune to throw at this campaign, particularly with online campaigning. You know, you see canvassers out on the streets in their hundreds. You can't really walk down a street without bumping into somebody, knocking on somebody's door again and asking them to vote for them. Labour have absolutely had a very strong ground game, but we know that the game is as online these days as it is on the ground. And Reform, and in particular Restore, have been incredibly fertile ground for them.
4: And from 1am, Adam Bolton will be bringing you live updates and analysis throughout the night, including updates on Scottish by-elections in Arbroath and Broughty Ferry, as well as in Aberdeen South, where the Conservatives are reportedly growing more confident of pulling off a surprise by-election victory over the SNP. While national attention has focused on the vote in Makerfield, Tory figures say their tactical voting message is working well in the North East, with Conservative leader Kemi Badenoch saying that the seat has visited the seat three times recently, framing the tight race as a direct referendum on the future of oil and gas. And plans for a formal signing ceremony between the US and Iran are up in the air, despite the two nations remotely agreeing a framework to end their three-month war. The Memorandum of Understanding kicks off a 60-day countdown to secure a permanent treaty and reopen the vital Strait of Hormuz. Vice President J.D. Vance insists the proposed $300 billion reconstruction fund will not cost American taxpayers a single penny. He argues the economic aid, funded by Gulf allies, will only flow if Iran permanently abandons its nuclear weapons ambitions. Meanwhile, former head of security at Iran International UK, Roger McMillan, told us that he has reservations over how the Iranians may benefit from the deal.
6: When you look at the reconstruction, who's going to be doing it? It's going to be the Khatam al-Anbiya construction element of one of the Banyas investment funds. Again, so it is just going back into state funds. So they're creaming it all off. Thank you very much indeed. Reconstructing the infrastructure that they want to do. Getting all of the critical national infrastructure that may or may not have already been re-established. And what are they going to do the rest of it? I can almost guarantee that is not going to be going to benefit the people of Iran.
4: And with the sports news, here's Charlie Pritchard.
7: Switzerland have climbed to the top of Group B following a 4-1 win over Bosnia. The final 15 minutes saw all five goals and a red card in one of the most explosive games of the World Cup so far. Later, co-host Canada take on Qatar in the same group. Now, Thomas Tuchel suggested Bukayo Saka won't be risked against Ghana in England's next group stage match. The Arsenal winger's minutes are being managed as he continues to struggle with an Achilles problem. Meanwhile, FIFA has changed its policy regarding photographers at the World Cup following complaints from Thomas Tuchel. Tuchel said his experience of the national anthem was ruined after his view was blocked by a large huddle of photographers standing right in front of the manager dugouts. FIFA will now position them nearer the halfway line. And in the cricket, England are in a difficult position in the second test against New Zealand after a poor day at the Oval. The visitors reached 391 all out before England ended the day on 222 for 6 in reply. Jordan Cox and Jofra Archer will resume batting tomorrow with England 169 runs behind.
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1: Yes, indeed. We're getting deeper and deeper into Friday the 19th of June. We've had by-election day, now we're waiting for the results. We think they'll come in sometime between 3 and 4 a.m., by which time Adam Bolton from Times Radio will be presiding over matters. In the meantime, though, we have Peter Cardwell, a talk presenter, and Katrina Stewart from the Scotsman, political education correspondent. Here's a little message from listener Eddie, who says, SNP plaid Cymru, maybe it's their time. Scotland and Wales enjoy a lot of spending that the English don't get, like free prescriptions and a better deal on university fees, plus much higher per capita spending budgets. I'd like to see Wales as an independent nation, but Plaid never pushed that hard. I wonder why. Eddie, thank you very much. Indeed, we need to have a look at a couple of front page stories. Katrina, there's this one, it's on the front page of the Times. Boy at zoo pushed into crocodile pit by stranger. And it's on about three or four other front pages as well. And, you know, I think the Telegraph goes into pretty, quite chilling detail, in a way, of what may have happened to this particular lad, 3 years old. And there's a picture of a very large crocodilian on the front page of the Telegraph. And then some reporting about the way the boy was saved by the wife of the zoo owner, and the suspect, who is not believed to have known the victim, and there's talk of him having learning difficulties. People will have been shocked when they heard this story break yesterday.
2: Absolutely. This is an extraordinary story. And as you say, it does dominate the front pages tomorrow. There's some quite bold picture choices happening across the front pages as well. And we don't have a huge amount of detail. I think one of the striking things that's missing from some of the coverage is that there doesn't seem to be any comment from the child's parents or any sense of who he was at the zoo with. But as you say, there doesn't seem to have been any relationship between this toddler and the man who allegedly threw him into the crocodile pit. So there is a lot of more detail to come of this story, but it's every parent's worst nightmare, surely, is really the stuff of horror. You can't quite imagine the steps that led up to this. But real heroism from the owner of the zoo, and the zoo's owned by, it's a family enterprise. It's owned by a married couple and run by them and their two sons. And she seems to have taken quite heroic steps to save this wee boy. And he's gravely ill, but has survived the ordeal. And you hope that there will be supports in place for him and his family moving forward. But really just an astonishing situation. Yeah,
1: truly astonishing. Peter, I know you may have views on that story as well, but I'm particularly interested in your thoughts on, well, there's two Brexit stories. The Guardian: Britain could rejoin EU on special terms, says ex-Brexit negotiator who would be one, Michel Barnier, who was very famous in this country some years ago. And then contrast that with The Express. 10 years on, the majority of Britons back Brexit and oppose attempts to reverse it. And then the banner headline: stay out of EU and cut taxes to back global Britain. Now, I'm surprised if The Express has come up with a poll claiming that the majority of Britons still back Brexit. But I'm particularly interested also in that Guardian story. Michel Barnier says you can still have your opt-outs.
0: Yeah, Michel Barnier is making a big speech. I think it's tomorrow, perhaps. I think it's at RUSI or one of those kind of institutions where he will say this. And certainly it's within his interest as a former Prime Minister of France, not a very successful one. And indeed, the chief negotiator, indeed, as a special advisor, sat at that famous glass table in his office and was part of negotiations with him when I was at the Northern Ireland office. And certainly he was very well known at one point, as were a few other senior people like Martin Selmayr and others within the European Union's firmament. I think his view that we could go in on special terms, and this is always the argument that if we go back into the EU that we will have to do things like adopt the euro, we would have to be in substantial growth in order to do so as an economy, the balance of payments would have to be different. So the suggestion from Michel Barnier that actually we could get in on a special term or similar terms to how we left the EU will be of great interest to many people. I don't know how realistic that is. I'm not sure he's speaking for the institution he used to represent. In terms of the Express, I'm not sure of the provenance or the veracity of their poll. Certainly many, many Express readers would feel that way, but there have been quite a number of polls recently that have suggested that there is a bit of regret of people who perhaps voted Brexit and wouldn't now. The demographics of the country have changed to some degree in the last 10 years, although there are many people like me, I was a Remainer, I voted Remain, who would feel incredibly annoyed if there was another referendum. I don't think there should be a referendum. My side lost, and I got over that in a couple of hours. There are some people who seem a decade on not to have got over that and not to have realised that it was the democratic expression of the will of the people. And the beauty of a democracy is that without blood being shed, things happen, governments change. And in this case, we withdrew from the European Union. Yes, there was a lot of debate, but there wasn't actually, like in many countries, any bloodshed or a coup or anything like that. So I do think that it is very important that that, even though it went away from the other, went to the other side of the debate than I would have wanted, I think it's incredibly important that it's respected. This discussion is going to continue. It's going to continue for some time. But, you know, a decade into an incredibly divisive debate, I think it's fine for Michel Barnier to have his view. We have free speech in this country. We have free speech right across Europe, both in the EU and not. But I don't think it's a particularly helpful contribution.
1: All right, thank you very much. And let's conclude our little odyssey through the papers, Katrina, with this one on the front page of the Mirror. And it says here, PM backs Sam's Law, on a picture of six boys who unfortunately drowned during that hot spell a couple of weeks ago. They were among 13 children and 19 people altogether who died in last month's heat wave. And this Save Lives for Sam campaign is about water safety. And I was just looking at some key swimming stats in the UK. Around 9 million British adults have zero swimming ability. So, and roughly one third of adults report lacking the confidence to swim out of their depth. And when it comes to children, it's even worse. More than a quarter of year seven pupils can swim 25 metres unaided by the end of primary school. And when it gets very, very warm, people get, they look at water and they feel tempted, whether it's a pond, a lake, a reservoir, or even a swimming pool. People just get tempted, even if they're not confident swimmers. And sometimes if you are a confident swimmer, if it's very, very cold, you'll find yourself very quickly under pressure.
2: The rules of a good newspaper campaign are always that they have to have an achievable outcome and a very clear outcome. And this is a really strong campaign from the Mirror that they've been pursuing for some time, and it's the right time of year for it, because all I think around half of drownings in the UK happen in the 4 months from May to August, exactly as you say, because of the hot weather. People see an inviting body of water and they jump in. They perhaps don't understand cold water shock, which can be a big cause of accidental drownings. They perhaps don't have strong swimming skills, and currents can surprise even strong swimmers. And it is a problem that seems to become more and more normalised every year as we hear reports of accidental drownings and deaths. I think one of the interesting things about this campaign is it's calling for new criminal offences related to damaging life-saving equipment near bodies of water. And I'm never really sure how I feel about recriminalising things that are already criminal, but also it's looking to promote water safety education in schools, which is really important and I think will have a lot more benefit than introducing new criminal charges. But it is something that shouldn't be normalised, and it is a very strong campaign from the Mirror. And the front page tomorrow is particularly strong because it has pictures of young men, teenagers who have died recently from drowning. So it's extremely impactful, front page.
1: What do you think, Peter? Are you a swimmer? I'm not sure if you're a swimmer.
0: I am a swimmer. In fact, I really enjoy swimming, unlike most sports. It's really important. I think children should all be taught to swim. I think it's a really important skill. And certainly this sounds like a really good campaign from the Mirror, and I wish them well with it, certainly when it comes to taking risks around the sea. I'm actually talking to you from the coast at the moment in Cornwall, and certainly there are a lot of people who are going into the sea and surfing and all sorts of things around me during the day anyway, and you really do need to keep your wits about you, because even just dipping my toes into the water today, it's incredibly cold. And I do think that there are a lot of shocks, as you say, cold water shock and things like that. And also just even, I think it was last week or a couple of weeks ago in London, when it was very hot during that heat wave, there were so many people who just thought, you know, this is wonderful, love this weather. And I saw some people near the Thames, for example, thinking of swimming in that, which is, you know, not a particularly clean river. And certainly there are dangers surrounding that as well, and the quality of the water. So I do think this is a really good awareness campaign. I think coming into summer, really good time for it as well. And I wish the Mirror well with what they're doing.
1: Thank you very much indeed for that, Peter and Katrina. Nafisa says, the only thing we got from leaving the EU, long passport control lines, waiting 45 minutes in queues while EU members just walk through, no waiting. Back from Berlin, she is. Thank you very much indeed. It's Henry Bonsu on Tangent. We'll take one more break and then we'll talk about US stroke EU contributions to NATO, an average spend on GDP for military and defence, and also the oak tree, the major oak tree that appears to have died, withered away and died at the age of 1200. It's Henry Bonsu on Times Radio.
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1: Quick comment from Eddie about swimming. He said, did the 9 million people that cannot swim go through the UK school system? I'd be surprised if the majority did, as schools are pretty good at teaching pupils to swim, or at least they were good in the 70s. Eddie, I grew up in the 70s too. Yes, back then, but not anymore. No. There's a lot of children who leave school without being able to swim, and the adults also probably stop swimming at the age of 11 when they've left primary school. I'm thinking of people who are around 60 years old like me, and then don't go back to it. That's the problem, you know. And it's not like riding a bike. If you don't swim for years, it can be very difficult to remember what to do. And then Jess says, Henry, I'm still awake. Surely someone has an idea of who's won the by-election. David Dimbleby used to announce it at 10 p.m. But that, Jeff, is when people spent huge amounts of money on exit polls. But for the occasional one-off by-election, people do not. It just costs too much. That's why, Jeff. But I can announce to you confidently that turnout for this constituency of Makerfield was just over 59%. That compares compares with the Gorton and Denton one, which was in February, where the turnout was about 47.5%. So it is a very good turnout. We're not sure, qui bono, who benefits from that. We're not sure what that constitutes in terms of benefit for Reform, Restore, or indeed Labour. Perhaps not the Tories, Greens, or Lib Dems. Terry Bonsu on Times Radio. Peter Cardwell and Katrina Stewart are my presenter's friends. Let's talk about this now, because the US Secretary of War, Pete Hegseth, has hit out at NATO allies for prioritising welfare over defence spending.
18: Instead of tanks and fighters and air defences, the focus has been on gender equity and climate change and defence austerity. Europe's borders flew wide open. Welfare states expanded. Defence budgets cratered, along with Europe's belief in itself and its civilization.
1: So did Hegseth have a point, or were Europe and the UK right to focus on welfare as opposed to militarism? We asked that for last night's debate. I spoke to Kitty Stewart, Professor of Social Policy at the LSE, and Greg Swenson, Chair of Republicans Overseas. Greg suggested that the US had a better system by prioritising growth.
19: We're not perfect. We're spending two-thirds of our budget on welfare, whereas during the Reagan years, it was one-third of the budget. So, you know, we're not perfect, but we are pro-growth and we are, you know, pro-energy, and we've liberated our economies. It's not perfect. We have a one party who doesn't really like pro-growth. But if you look at, you know, even Bill Clinton, a Democrat, his signature legislation was welfare reform. Because we had, you know, kind of moderate Democrats back then. Now it's become much more of a left-right battle. So it's not perfect here, but we're pro-business. And the best way to grow out of your, you know, the challenges on welfare spending is through the private sector. You know, it's not more government spending and more welfare. It's let's let people provide for themselves.
1: But Kitty highlighted the drawbacks of the American system.
20: I suppose that's the kind of trade-off maybe that the US makes. It goes for growth and individualism, and it's proud of that. But it does mean that there are costs in terms of high levels of poverty, very high levels of inequality. And I guess as European nations, you know, we can look at that and decide, is that what we want? And I think the welfare states that we've built over the last 80 years, again, you know, they're not perfect for sure, but I think they are doing a lot to provide for people's well-being and for people's needs, and I don't think we'd want to just throw that out.
1: So that was Kitty Stewart and Greg Swenson. Katrina Stewart, one half of my presenter's friend team. What do you think? Because, I mean, Hegseth was lobbing bombs again at the European prioritisation of welfare over defence. I wanted to know if it was a false binary. And then which had the right balance, you know, the European social protection that we're used to here versus the American more neoliberal, you know, unleash the animal spirits of business and the wealthy, and it will trickle down and all will be well. What do you think?
2: Well, this isn't a new line coming out of the White House. Donald Trump has been increasingly frustrated by what he sees as the lack of Europe's and the UK's ability to defend itself and what he perceives as the reliance on the US. So over the past few months, the past year, there have been these repeated attacks on Downing Street's defence strategy and its spending. But I think it's a bit of a false equivalence taking the welfare state and defence spending and tying them together. Hegseth didn't just focus on that, though. I mean, we just heard him there throw spending on gender equity into the mix, which I think just sort of speaks to how nonsensical some of the lines coming out of Trump's White House are. But Labour does have a lot of big, meaty, philosophical questions to ask itself about welfare spending. There is a huge rise in welfare spending. There is a much broader umbrella now of people who are eligible for benefits. There is issues with youth unemployment, and it is having to take a slightly right-leaning approach to the welfare system and to the narrative around it and getting young people back to work and giving them a leg up. But then at the same time, there are hugely difficult issues around defence spending. The UK has made promises that it perhaps will not be able to fulfil without more investment in defence. So they've talked about a possible mission in Ukraine, if Russia stops the invasion, there's the possibility of a peacekeeping mission in the Strait of Hormuz. If the US-Iran ceasefire pans out the way that it's hoped that it will the UK be able to fulfil these pledges? There's huge pressure on the Prime Minister. We've just had John Healey stand down at a Lords committee this week. Rich Knighton, who's the Chief of Defence Staff, was talking about the massive pressures on the military. So these are two very big, difficult issues that the government has to deal with. And I don't think it's helpful for anyone to fall into the trap of being worried about what Donald Trump's White House is saying about either of these domestic issues.
1: Okay, Katrina, thank you very much. Peter, your thoughts on that. And briefly, if you would, because I still want to get in that 1,200-year oak tree that is whose death has just been pronounced, and I'm gutted. Go for it.
0: Yes, well, I'm gutted too. When it comes to the welfare bill in this country, it's five times what we spend on the military. This is a live debate, and I think it's fine that our greatest ally has a say on it. The question from Pete Hegseth, I mean, I agree with Katrina that, you know, the amount of money we're spending on gender equality or whatever, I mean, that's going to be a small, very, very small amount of money in comparison to both the welfare and the military budget. And equality is a good thing to have. It makes sense for everybody, including the military, actually. So it is a live debate. It's a big debate. NATO is a fascinating one as well, because America has essentially disengaged from NATO to a huge degree, and NATO doesn't mean very much without America in it. So I think the Americans have a case to answer perhaps themselves, especially when it comes to their responsibilities for other countries as well. But as I say, it's a debate that's going to run. And I do think there is a big question as to why the welfare budget in this country is five times the defence budget.
1: Sure. Thank you, Peter. Now, it's just time for this.
5: Robin Hood, riding through the glen.
1: Well, it's a bad day for Robin Hood, as an ancient tree which he supposedly used as a hideout has died, according to experts. Known as the Major Oak, the tree stood at the heart of Sherwood Forest for centuries, but for the first time has sprouted no leaves this spring. Ed Pine, Senior Conservation Advisor for Trees at the Woodland Trust, told me about the decline in this tree's health.
21: We know for many years that the Major Oak has been in decline. We actually know some of the issues with this tree began way back in the Victorian era due to such high visitor pressure damage in the soil. And with the last few years, we've had more severe drought events, we've had more severe weather, and that's stressed the tree further.
1: So that was Ed Pine from the Woodland Trust. Katrina Stewart, just briefly, why are you unhappy about the decline of this magnificent oak?
2: Well, it's such a historical, beautiful thing, and I don't want to be sound too overly sentimental about it, but the RSPB, which manages the forest, has said that they're not really sure why the tree has died, but they think huge amounts of human activity are to blame in part. And it just makes me think we sort of love this tree to death.
1: Oh, I love that. And what about you, Peter?
0: Well, I'm very sad that the tree has died. It's had a good innings of 1,200 years, certainly. But I have certainly a smile on my face when I found out that someone who works for the Woodland Trust is called Ed Pine. I mean, that is absolutely brilliant.
1: Brilliant. Thank you very much, Peter Cardwell. Thank you very much, Katrina Stewart. Talk to you again soon. Thank you very much for listening. Thank you to my production team, fantastic group of people, Angus Mitchell and James Whitney. Our technical operators were Rud Leng and Ryan Bellingham-Branigan. Our vision mixer was Stephen Pryor. Coming up next, Adam Bolton with a Makerfield by-election special. Stay with him all through the night, and we'll do it all again later on Friday. Thank you very much indeed.
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23: Well, thanks as ever to Henry Bonsu, and welcome to Times Radio's by-election special. I'm Adam Bolton, here with you as we bring you the live results from the most consequential parliamentary election night in perhaps over a century. In Makerfield, Greater Manchester, the fate of Sir Keir Starmer is at stake, and some say it's the last chance for the Labour government, as Andy Burnham bids to take the first step to become Prime Minister. In Scotland, Kemi Badenoch's Conservatives are hoping anger over cuts in oil and gas extraction will give them their first by-election win north of the border since 1967. But first, the latest news headlines from Chris Dabbs.
4: Thanks, Adam. Good morning. Sir Keir Starmer has secured private financial backing to prepare for a potential leadership contest, according to reports in The Times. The Prime Minister's allies are understood to have already set up a campaign director and a bank account to take his case directly to the Labour membership if his position is challenged. The preparations come despite warnings from some cabinet ministers that he will struggle to defend his premiership. Any formal challenge hinges on the outcome of the Makerfield by-election, where